0: must the owner of such teeth possess? Had we disturbed a monster of some unknown species? A monster more voracious than a snake, more terrible and more massive than a whale? There was no means of telling. As on other Sundays, we observed today as a day of rest and meditation. But for my part, I could scarcely take my eyes from the mauled crowbar, or my mind from the terrifying speculations that it aroused. Monday, August 17th. I have been looking at the crowbar again, and truly I am terrified. Again and again I ask myself whether I am fated to face some gigantic reptile of ancient times. And again I answer, no. It doesn't seem possible. I just can't believe it. And yet these marks on the crowbar. Is there any doubt at all that they were made by the jaws of a monstrous crocodile? I fancy the professor in some measure shares my speculations, if not my fears, for after a close examination of the crowbar, he looked long and in all directions over this mighty and mysterious sea. What possessed him to leave the safe shelter of the land, I thought. And determined to be prepared for the worst, I examined our weapons and made sure that they were ready for use. My uncle watched me and nodded his head approvingly. Do I imagine it? Or is there a movement? A swirling of the surface waters, indicating that something is stirring far, far below. Tuesday, August the 18th. Today has passed with no incident worth recording. Now at last it is evening. We are drowsy and ready for sleep. There is no night, properly speaking, in these parts, any more than there is summer in the Arctic regions, as summer is generally understood. Hans remains immovable at the rudder. He must sleep, of course, but when he does, I can't say. This evening, I dropped into a heavy sleep. Some 2 hours later, I was awakened suddenly by an immense shock. The raft seemed to be lifted completely out of the water.
1: My take is tanked.
2: Look, master. They cannot make it out.
1: The black mass heaving up and down.
2: A big lizard, master.
1: Yes. A sea lizard of prodigious shape and size.
2: And there, a whale.
1: It is indeed a whale, Harry. Her great fins, and see how she blows air and water.
0: Two columns of water rose to a vast height above the sea. We stood stock still, stupefied at the sight of these fearful marine monsters. Hans seized the rudder which had flown from his grasp and put it hard to windward. But there, to leeward, was a turtle about 40 feet wide and a serpent quite as long, thrusting its hideous head from the waters. Escape was impossible. The reptiles advanced on us, turning and twisting about the raft with fearful swiftness. Nearer and nearer they came, the mighty crocodile on one side, the serpent on the other. I snatched up my rifle in desperation and was about to try the effect of a bullet when Hans checked me. The monsters passed within 100 paces of the raft, then made a frenzied rush at one another. It seemed to me that the other monsters, the whale, the lizard, and the turtle, had joined this fierce and deadly struggle. I pointed them out to Hans, but he shook his head.
2: No. I think it best not to fire the gun, Master Harry. There are only two animals. Perhaps they do not see us.
0: Only two? But Hans,
1: all right. Hans is right, absolutely right. I can see clearly through the telescope. Note down what I tell you, Harry. The first monster has the snout of a porpoise, the teeth of, I will say, a crocodile, the head of a lizard. And such a description is apt to deceive us. I would say the most fearful of all antediluvian reptiles.
0: An ichthyosaurus, or great fish lizard. But the other? What about the other?
1: A serpent. A monstrous serpent concealed, as it were, beneath the carapace of a turtle.
0: A sea crocodile. The plesiosaurus.
1: Yes, I'm well aware of that. Quiet now. I wish to concentrate on this wonderful spectacle.
0: The monsters attacked each other with inconceivable fury, raising mountains of water and showering us with spume. Time and again, we seemed on the point of being overturned.
3: The combatants were joined together in a tight embrace so that I could scarcely distinguish one from the other. An hour passed. 2, 3 hours. Now the great beasts drew closer to the raft, now they drew away. We crouched, ready to fire instantly. Though I, for one, had no hopes we might wound them or scare them away. Suddenly, both monsters vanished under the waves. There was a mighty maelstrom in the midst of the sea which all but sucked us under.
2: Ah, look, look. They come up again.
1: Shall I shoot?
2: No. Give me the telescope, quickly. Ah, there are not two this time. There's only one. There's only the plesiosaur.
3: Now I could see that the great sea crocodile was wounded unto death. I could see its serpent-like neck threshing and curling and twisting in the agonies of dying. Now it flailed the waters like a whip. Now it twisted like a worm sliced in two. In all directions, the water spurted to a great height, sweeping clean over the raft and blinding us. Soon it became clear that the end of the beast was at hand. Its movement slackened. Its contortions almost ceased. At length, the body lay inert on the now calm and placid waters. And I thought, so much for the plesiosaurus. But what about the victor? The ichthyosaurus. Has he gone down to some undersea cavern to rest and lick his wounds? Or will he reappear to destroy us?

0: That was the fifth installment of A Journey to the Center of the Earth, adapted by Howard Jones from the novel by Jules Verne. The cast was as follows. Harry Lawson was played by Bernard Horsfall, Professor von Hartwig by Jeffrey Banks, and Hans Bjorke by John Daglish. It was produced in the north of England by Trevor Hill. You'll be able to hear the sixth installment of this serial at 5:25 next Thursday in Storytime on Radio 4, and that's called The Hurricane.
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1: Jell-O duck. 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

0: not your life. And the mask. Ah. Have you heard this story? The Lost Black Crow Mine. Across the parched sands of the desert, near the ghost town of Slippery, Arizona, a party of three men and a lone woman are groping their way through the blistering heat. All around them are bare, rocky hills, and nothing else as far as the eye can see.
1: Once I saw a man dying in the desert. His head was swollen like a balloon, and his face was kind of blue.
2: And I knew the desert would be hot in the middle of summer, but I didn't think it would be as bad as all this.
1: Give us a drink of water, Jeff.
2: Not on your life. We're going to need the precious little we've got before we're through.
1: Look at Betty. He's almost done him.
3: I'm all right.
2: Oh, good girl, Betty. We've already dropped up in case to get off our toe in a bit and have to.
1: Oh, dear. Me, we're lost right now.
2: Shut up with that kind of talk, Pete. You're acting just like an old woman.
3: Maybe Pete's right, Jeff. You know that we...
2: So you're fighting him with him, are you?
3: But you have to listen to me.
2: No, it's no way I'll listen to me, Pete. But it's a little too late for that. If he hadn't done so much looking to you, he wouldn't be out here looking for a phantom mine that probably doesn't even exist. That's some wild story your grandfather told you. Here, I'll listen to reason, okay?
3: I just know there's a mine up there, and a rich one. I know it.
2: Well, we're not out here now, and I'm not going to give up looking for the Black Crow mine until I've crawled over early into this desert.
1: Now, look at our guide, way up ahead there. Don't tell me he knows where he's going.
3: He's been zigzagging and stumbling for the last...
2: An old man, remember. But he knows this desert. Practically lived on it all his life, they told us.
3: Well, why did he wander off like that? Why didn't he stay close by? Well, maybe we shouldn't have kept on after the burrow broke its leg.
1: Well, I heard him muttering to himself and sort of cackling.
2: Oh, what's the habit? He's been alone most of his life, I reckon. Look, you two, save your breath, keep your mouth shut, and you won't get the thing.
1: Okay, but it seems to me that we're going around in circles.
2: If we find that mine of Betty's granddad's, we'll be going in the bus circle. Now, come on, let's move faster. Maybe you're lagging behind the guy instead of him running off the bus.
1: Stop
3: in there.
1: Yeah, I guess. Hey, where's our guy?
2: Over yonder someplace. Hey, look. Down the path. Footprints. Two or three steps of them. Quiet. Those are our footprints. We've been going in circles. One absolutely guy that I'll get him. Fargo! Hey, Fargo! Where are you?
1: Hello, I never did. He had a wild gleam in his eye.
3: Yeah, I noticed it, but I put it down to flesh and gold dust. A lot of folks get that gleam.
1: Here he comes, from behind that big rock.
3: Oh, Jeff, couldn't you have found somebody who would...
2: He's the only one in these parts who knows the country.
1: Fargo! Come here!
3: Boy, look at his eyes. Mouth hanging
2: open.
4: It's
2: got him.
4: How are you supposed to?
2: Listen, Fargo. I don't know what your game is, but you're not playing square with us. Who paid you to show us where the Black Crow mine is? Now you're leading us around in circles.
4: I done what it says.
1: Oh, what do you mean?
4: This is it.
1: The mine. Where's the mine?
4: Up there someplace.
1: What?
3: Did you hear what he said, Jeff? He doesn't know any more about that mine than we do.
2: Why, you crazy old... Let me handle this. Look, Fargo, I gave you $100 to take us to the Black Crow. Are you going to take us there, or will
4: you? I said I'd show you where it is. Hey, it's up there.
2: Why, you dirty cheat. Just let me get my hands on you.
3: You may have a gun.
2: No, he hasn't got a gun. I'll shoot it. Now, here, Fargo. It's $50 more. Now, will you take it the rest of the way?
4: All the money he got can't make me budge another step.
2: But why?
4: There's something awful terrible about the Black Crow.
3: Did you hear that, Jeff?
2: What about the Black Crow? Fargo, what's terrible about it? Here's $25 just to tell us about this.
4: No. No. Keep your money. I don't want it. I don't want it.
2: You come back here. Stop him. We never could find our way back to Felipe.
4: Oh, no.
2: Let's go get him. Fargo.
1: Betty, stay here. Please, you're running.
3: Poor old man. Mine's gone.
2: Next we can catch him, we'll be gone.
1: All right, stumble.
4: Don't you hurt me. Mr. Jones, you go ahead and meet.
1: Yeah, I'm going to hurt you. You shouldn't run.
2: It's a long way from water, and it's... Come on now, Sardo. Let's get this over with.
4: I'll get your hands off.
3: Look out, he's got a knife.
2: Sardo, put that up. Grab his arm. Get that knife away from him.
4: He's like a wildcat.
2: Stop it, Sardo. You'll cut yourself.
4: Well, sure. Stop that knife. Let go of it.
2: Hang on to that hand of his feet.
4: Quick, try it. He's breaking
3: loose. Look out.
2: Hold him down. Let your feet hold him.
3: He's been dead.
2: Here's a knife. Come here, Sally. Got it. Right in the chest.
3: Something.
1: He's dead. I didn't mean to do it. It was an accident, that's all I know. Devil. Maybe it's better this way.
3: What do we do? I'm going to find a way out of this desert.
1: Never mind that now. I've got to give the old man a decent burial. Can't leave him out here for the buzzards.

0: suppose we give up looking for the mine now. Let's turn back toward Felipe while there's still a chance of tracking our old footprint.
1: I got a hunch we're pretty near the mine. I suppose we'll never get this close to it again.
0: Only we are close to it. I can't help thinking about clothes.
1: You can't think about that now, Pete. It wasn't your fault.
0: Well, if we turn back after that burrow broke its leg, how are we going to carry any gold in if we do find it?
1: Our job is to mark the mine, find out if it's got gold in it, and then come back with plenty of equipment.
0: Didn't you find out any more in Felipe about this mine and you got some old sorrow?
1: Not much.
2: I didn't know anything more than what Grandpa told me when I was a little girl.
0: How come they call it the Back Crow?
1: Well, from what I gathered, about 25 years ago, there was a prospector in Felipe called Jim Brannan. Well, one day he came into town with chunks of the richest gold I ever seen in his part. I asked him where he found it. He wouldn't tell. But he did tell how he found it.
0: Yeah, go on.
1: Well, he said he was walking out on the desert when a big black crow flew over his head and motioned him to follow him.
2: Well, it sounds like a fairy tale to me.
1: But Brannan said he followed the crow and they finally came to this very rich mine. Brannan had a very bad reputation for being a liar and nobody believed him.
0: Well, did he bring back any more gold?
1: No. The next time he went to the mine, he never came back.
2: Never came back?
1: No. And a lot more people who went looking for the black crow never came back.
0: You knew all that, but you let me bring Betty out here.
1: She was determined to come. Besides, I thought a lot of that story might just be true.
2: Well, maybe they'll keep a weather eye out for a crow.
1: Hey, look down all those paths.
0: What?
2: What's it? Oh, tin can.
1: Yeah, way out here in the desert. Been there for years. But we rusted the pieces. Come on. Hey, look what's in it. Gold off.
0: Gold.
1: Let me have a look. Golly, it is. Gold.
2: What do you suppose it?
1: It's the richest gold I've ever seen.
0: Pour some of it in my hands, Jeff. Let me hold some of it. Something made me pick that camp. If I hadn't, we'd never have
2: found it. The mine must be nearby then. The hunt was right there.
1: Wait. There's a scrap of paper in the bottom of the can, all brown and dry.
0: It must be an old claim or something.
1: Let's take a look. Writing's almost faded very well. Can't make out some of the words, but it says, "Dear partner, if you look in that crow, find this, you are lucky." I guess it is. I don't know. Go back. This is worse. This is practically impossible.
2: Let me try. Yes, this big, big rock. No. Well, that's where I can make out.
0: That must be the big rock you left out over there.
1: Yeah. And that's where the mine is, or I miss my guess.
0: Come on. Talk about luck.
1: Something's funny about this. Maybe we aren't near the mine at all.
0: What do you mean?
1: Didn't a note say that? But look at this handful of soil I just picked up. There isn't anything like that oil well back in the tin can. It's highly different.
2: Well, we know we look behind that rock. But the note said to go back if the mine wasn't there. And then the old dragon faded out. I wonder.
1: Oh, here's the rock. Hey, look at that crow.
2: Look over there.
1: Human skeleton.
2: Oh, it's cold.
0: Look at those skulls. More than a dozen.
2: I can't stand it.
1: That's what these guys pumpkins at the grocery. They didn't die a natural death. Somebody killed them and...
2: Just get out of here.
0: Yeah, come on.
1: Those bones. They were 16 flat.
0: Those people.
2: Oh, stop talking like that. Bad method. I think that could have happened. Let's go back to Felipe.
1: There's a lot of gold up around here someplace waiting for someone.
2: Well, gold doesn't seem very important to me right now.
1: Over yonder where those red hills are rising out of the sand. But that's where the gold ore came from. Let's make for that direction.
0: Yes, look. Looks like running across that drive.
1: No. They're picking up a lot of gold.
0: Yeah.
1: I'll bring him into focus with the two of them. Two officers.
0: Oh, the coyote. One of them is a coyote, but another.
1: Good Lord.
2: What is it?
1: It can't be. It's not out here.
0: What is it?
1: Let's see the glass. Don't bother me. Anything, whatever it is, it's like an ace. A coyote. It's a good thriller.
0: Running on all fours after the coyote.
1: Now he's reared up.
0: was running upright like a man. Standing alone in the most amazing region. I practically caught up with the coyote.
2: He got him. Killed him in his claws.
0: Happy, eh? I'm here to the desert after all. Look at that. Look at this one twist of his
2: sword.
0: Monster.
2: Now,
0: take a look at that. Here.
2: What is it?
0: I don't know. Oh, good God. Jesse, he's tearing the coyote to pieces. He's tearing it apart like it was made out of paper. Oh,
2: gee, what is it?
0: He's lapping with blood.
2: Oh, Danny. And the man who called that note. Now we know how those bones are stuffed neatly back there in the sand.
0: Now that we know the truth, what are we going to do?
2: Oh, yes, let's go back. Danny, we haven't got a chance to find that mine. Neither did an enemy.
0: I'm going on. We've got a gun and a few supplies if we're careful nothing will happen. Besides, it might be months before we come back, and besides, someone else might beat us to it.
1: That's just that.
0: I'll go alone if necessary.
1: Well, I'm with you, Jeff.
0: Buddy?
2: Oh, me off.

0: monster whose teeth and jest are through the powerful binoculars? Will he find the lost Black Crow mine? The hermit will tell you before the night is done.
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0: On through the desert, good yes, Pete and Betty, glancing fearfully from time to time over their shoulders.
2: Sweetest trap I've ever seen in my life. Just look at those bare, rocky hills around us.
3: Well, it's kind of pretty so you keep your mind off that horrible creature we saw back there.
2: Well, we haven't got much more to go. A quick look around and we'll head back. That is, unless we can find the mine.
4: Okay, what do we do?
2: Pete, you take the left wall of the canyon and go towards that saddle.
4: Okay.
2: Betty, you and I will do the same on the right side. We'll meet right over in there.
3: Oh, yes, we didn't go out of here together.
2: No, we'll never be far apart, just a few rocks and a key between us. We can yell at each other. Besides, this will save a lot of time. We can't hold out much longer, you know.
3: Oh, I do think so, but...
2: Okay, will you please?
4: Yeah, sure, fine.
2: Let's get going, then. Now, don't forget, Pete. Keep talking to us.
4: Yeah, sure.
3: And be careful.
4: I love you.
2: Come on, Betty. You follow me.
3: Together,
2: Jeff. I'm afraid. As long as I have my rifle here, nothing is going to happen to us.
3: But sometimes Pete gets awfully reckless.
2: Forget about Pete and keep your eyes open. It's just late afternoon. Quiet, it's just on my nerves.
5: Yes! Daddy! What is it, Pete? What are you going to do? I found him! Don't go!
3: Go. You found more gold.
5: Pete! Stay where you are! Keep shouting so we can find you.
6: Over here. Under this glass of rock. Can you see it?
5: Yes. But keep shouting. The bushes are thick in here.
2: Come on, Betty.
3: You suppose we found the mine?
2: It's the gold anyway. It's about time we were having some lunch.
3: Look. There. Look, look.
2: Huh?
3: Open that lid.
2: The monster.
3: The sick fellow. I knew it. Oh, it's horrible.
2: Must be right over Pete. He's crouching.
3: Pete, look out!
2: Keep yelling, Betty. Try to attract the monster's attention. I'll pop him off before he can get
3: out. Pete, the monster! He's not about you! Oh, where is
2: the one? Get him! Too late. He's dead.
3: Oh,
2: can you see them?
3: Oh, I'm so beautiful.

0: Go behind me. There's no answer. The mad canoe had knocked Pete out and is laying in wait for us.
1: No. There's a clearing right under the lid. There's no sign of any of them.
0: Standing right here.
1: There's Ned. Oh, Ned.
0: Pete up
1: has
0: carried him off.
1: Oh, we should have turned
0: back. Don't talk about that now. We've got to find this way they went.
1: There's the gold spilling out of that old rotten
0: sack. Yeah, probably some other poor devil got hurt while lugging us in the mine.
1: Here, Pat, look.
0: Still alive. Come on, you've got to save him.

0: I'm not going over this log.
1: There's
0: blood on the log. Probably just a slight wound. Makes it possible for us to turn it.
1: Look for him. Human. Look at those wolfish teeth on his face. Oh, he's probably going to pull that a bit of that tunnel.
0: Things like that. They must be just ahead. Pull him against the sheer wall.
1: The cave up there.
0: Monsters there. Taking food in there.
1: He's definitely out of my mind. If only he were a bear, a wolf, or something natural. Oh, what could it be? What could it be?
0: I don't know.
1: I remember what old grandpa told me when I was a little girl. Story about a weird, misshapen tongue that stands the white of a rancher. He took her out into the desert and left the blood. The story goes that it didn't sound. It was supposed to have been 2 years later. And nobody believed the yarn, really.
0: Here we are. Betty, you'd better stay out here.
1: No. I don't want to come with you. I'm so afraid to stay alone.
0: All right. Let's go. You've got the flashlight?
1: Yeah.
0: You hold the light in front of me, and I'll walk ahead with a gun.
1: Run, buddy. Run. He's pointing it out of the way.

0: Elijah. He's watching you.
1: Get that gun.
0: Don't move.
1: Don't move. Got a trap. If I move, Troy, he'll jump down on me like a good old Pete. God, what are you going to think?
0: Pete, you have to get
1: now. Just stop and get that gun.
0: I just see that hospital red hospital again. You're going to have a feast tonight, aren't you?
1: Stop it.
0: Oh, don't you? Oh, don't you? Oh, don't you? Oh, don't you? Oh, don't
1: you? Oh,
0: don't you? Oh, don't you? Oh,
1: don't
0: you? Oh, don't you? Oh,
1: don't
0: you? Oh, don't you?
1: Quick. In a moment, he'll be down here.
0: Oh, that's wonderful. Here's yourself in my face. Don't take me away from me.
1: No, I
0: won't leave
1: you.
0: Never get this rock off me. And then he's done.
1: Hey, the monster won't charge you. He knows you can't get away. But we'll make him charge you. Then I'll have a chance to get the gun.
0: It won't work. He's all fast and well.
1: I'll slide it along the ground to you. Do you think you can throw it over that high, pinned down like you are?
0: Only with one blow.
1: I only hope. Then I can find that rock. Even if you don't hit him, he may jump at you. Here. You got it?
0: Yeah.
1: Can you throw it?
0: Only the strength. I can't get my string.
1: Do the best you can.
0: I think I can.
1: Look, my friend.
0: Oh, I'm good.
1: You hit him. You jumped. Good work.

0: Betty.
1: Where are you? I can't see you, but you were there.
0: I just saw something knock the gun on my hand. A rocket, yes.
1: I can't see the head of you.
0: Did you see that black devil?
1: Up above.

0: Very well. Are you all right?
1: Exactly a wild animal. I swear he might be.

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1: In again next week for my howling. 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
4: I was alone in a room 100,000 miles from Earth. 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Behind me lay a tortured world. Before me, the moon and destiny. Again, I felt the surge of power, and had I been able to, I would have smiled. My mission was accomplished. No one knew, no one understood. If they had, they would not believe. This was a project 3,000 years old, yet no one had guessed. No one.
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1: Adventures into the world of tomorrow. Science fiction stories from the years beyond 2000 A.D. Today, a story entitled The Flying Saucers. It is the year 2000 plus 12. A blazing New Mexico sun shines down upon a great military installation, upon a vast, noisy field, and upon a silvery shape which seems to strain forward, ready to leap up into space. In an executive office, a man sits in his chair, his eyes on the great rocket. Behind him, a girl waits for him to speak.
2: Better close that window, Eileen. The noise won't let a man think.
3: Yes, sir.
2: Ah, that's better.
3: I'm ready, Dr. Bronson.
2: Get this on tape as well as in shorthand. It's for the permanent files in Washington. It's got to go out in the next jet. I'll give you a signed sheet of stationery. Send it off to make the 5 o'clock connection. You got that?
3: Yes, sir. Recorder on. The letter to be transcribed over your signature and sent off on the 5 o'clock connecting plane.
2: Right. Heading, top secret. 2, National Scientific Council. Copies to Joint Chiefs of Staff, Secretary of Defense, the President. From Andrew Bronson. Forget the usual string of titles, Eileen. Chief Department of Extraterrestrial Research, White Sands, New Mexico. Regarding defense measures against aerial visitors listed in file AA-286 as flying saucers. 1. For the past 3 months, this secret experimental installation has been visited by flying saucers. First appearance coincided with the launching of our secret flying missile, Zeus. Details in reports CB-286, A, B, and C. 2. Although the flying saucers have never landed, the frequency of their visits has tripled since the launching. As reported in the file cited, Zeus has not yet returned. 3. In view of the importance to national security of this secret installation and its experiments, the reports already mentioned were reviewed by JCS and the National Scientific Council. It was decided that the flying saucers were a potential menace and that countermeasures be undertaken. 4. Zeus 2, an improved model of our secret flying missile, has been completed and armed. It is equipped with mass attraction and proximity fuse devices. Warhead contains 5,000 pounds hexenite. Firing control automatic. See file CB-344. 5. The station has been placed in condition alert. Next visit from the flying saucers is expected momentarily. In view of the foregoing, we are in complete readiness. We will attack. Repeat. We will attack. Now, where's my pen?
3: Andrew.
2: This one doesn't work.
3: Oh, I'll get it. I saw your pen in your vest.
2: Don't touch that vest. I'll get it myself.
3: Did I do something wrong?
2: No. There, well, you might have been hurt.
3: Hurt?
2: No, never mind. There you are, my signature. Now, on your way.
3: Andrew, why can't I stay?
2: You know the orders, Eileen. We're going to test Zeus, too. You know anything can happen. Maybe the flying saucers will come back. If they do, we'll be ready for them. Besides, if the rudder should go wrong or the hexenite detonate. No. On your way now. The jet car's waiting downstairs.
3: Oh. Very well. But you will be careful, won't you?
2: Of course. Eileen.
0: Yes?
2: I've never told you...
0: Yes?
2: Never mind. Au revoir, my dear. Au revoir, my darling.

0: Dr. Bronson to security. Come in, security.
1: Security, aye.
0: Has Miss Harkness phoned in yet?
1: No, sir.
0: Well, that's funny. I expected it to after sending off the latest reports. She should be home now. Are you sure?
1: Yes, sir.
0: Now, something must have happened to her. Send a security officer to check. What about the setup for the new test?
1: Already, sir.
0: Oh, that's good. I hope nothing happens. Any report of flying saucers?
1: No, sir, not yet. But, sir, there's something funny about that. Every time we get ready for a test, even one of the minor missiles, one of the saucers appears. That's too much of a coincidence for comfort, sir.
0: Yes, I thought of that, too. You think there's a leak somewhere?
1: Yes, we've checked and rechecked. Nothing. But there's no doubt that someone's passing out information.
0: I see.
1: Of course, we'll keep on checking. Whoever is responsible...
2: Dr. Bronson. Radar control to Dr. Bronson.
0: Bronson here. What is it?
2: Flying saucer detected and registered. Computation center fed data. Data follows. Distance, 486 miles. Height, 50.2 miles. Speed, 5 miles per second. Estimated time of arrival at contact point, 1 minute, 58 seconds from now.
0: One over. 58. Right. Alert fire control.
2: Fire control alerted, sir. When may we expect you?
0: In 30 seconds. Over and off. Are you still on security?
1: Aye, sir.
0: Clear the field.
1: Field already cleared. I've just sent emergency red signal. We're waiting in control, sir.
0: Very well. I'm coming down right now. Over and off.

0: Let me have my headset and hand mark, Scotty.
1: Yes, sir.
0: Thank you. Bronson to fire control.
2: Fire control to Bronson. Everything ready here, Chief. Dolly's cleared from Zeus 2. Warhead armed.
0: Well done. Bronson to computation.
2: Computation.
0: Your figures checked through cybernetics?
2: Yes, sir. As reported, Zeus 2 should destroy flying saucers 6 seconds after blastoff. Firing time, 2,233 hours, 36 seconds.
0: Time check, everyone. Time is now 32 seconds to blastoff. Condition red. I shall operate fire control remote. Strap in for firing. Security.
2: Security, aye.
0: Report.
2: Field clear, guards alerted and shielded, anti-radiation up, warhead armed, Zeus 2 ready. Any further?
3: 10 seconds.
0: 9, 8, 7, 6, 5, 4, 3, 2, 1, fire! 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
0: nose. 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Security.
4: Security, aye.
0: Condition green. Well, boys. Now to wait till someone phones in where the pieces fell. And then maybe we'll be finally knowing what the flying saucers are.

0: Yes, Scotty. Has security located Eileen Harkness?
1: No, sir, not yet. Cap McDonald is here, sir. He has a man with him, says you should see him immediately.
0: Well, all right, bring him in. Yes. What is it?
2: McDonald thought you'd like to hear this, sir. This is Al Waters, a rancher from upstate. He flew down from his ranch this morning and reported to the state police. They sent him to us.
0: The saucer?
2: Yes, sir.
0: Where is it, Mr. Waters, the wreck?
3: Wreck? I didn't see no wreck, Doc.
0: What did you see?
3: I seen a flying saucer come down about half a mile from my ranch house. Saw it this morning when I was going after a lost calf.
4: He swears the saucer's undamaged, Dr. Brunson.
0: Huh. Well, it may not be the one we... You flew down, Mr. Waters?
3: Yep, got my own jet plane.
0: Well, can you take me up with you to your ranch, I mean?
3: Sure can. Glad to.
0: All right, we'll leave immediately. Scotty, you round up the crew, everyone. Have them load everything we need on the transport, the big job. When can I expect you?
4: Oh, give us 2 hours, sir.
0: All right. Now, Mr. Waters, let's get to your ranch.

0: There's the flying saucer, Doc.
1: Where?
0: You see them two peaks? That plateau between them, you see it? There, now the sun's hit it.
1: It is undamaged.
0: I'm putting her down.
1: Did you see any signs of life, anything moving?
0: No, sir. Of course, I didn't get too close. I was might leery the thing.
1: I understand. It's just as well you didn't.
0: Hey, wait till she stopped rolling, Doc. Sure are excited, ain't you?
1: I'm afraid so. Even scientists get excited sometimes.
0: Sure is big, ain't she?
1: Yes, must be over 300 feet in diameter. Now, there's an airlock.
0: Hey, you ain't going in.
1: Was that round door open when you first saw this?
0: I don't know. I don't remember. If you're going in, Doc, I'm going with you.
1: Well, thank you.
0: It'll be safer. There's two of us. Ain't got a gun?
1: No.
0: I'm glad I got mine, then. Never can tell what you'll bump into. Don't you think you ought to wait for the rest of your gang?
1: I can't. I've got to see what's in there.
0: Okay.
1: Watch your head.
0: Right.
1: Inner door is still closed. Let's hope it'll open. That will.
0: Look at that. Sure looks complicated, don't it?
1: This must be the control room. I can't wait to inspect it.
0: Ain't that another door over there?
1: Yes. You'd better stay here. Don't touch anything. I'll see if there's anyone still aboard.
0: Okay, Doc. Keep your eyes open.
1: A larger room. This must be the crew's quarters. There's no one here. Let's... What's that? I felt giddy for a second. Well, I'll take a look through. Irene, wake up. Wake up. Unconscious. Eileen. Still unconscious. How did she get here? I've got to get a doctor. What are you doing at that control board?
2: If you look through the porthole, Dr. Bronson, you'll notice that we're miles up. Still accelerating. We would have been higher if I hadn't to take such care with my takeoff.
1: What, are you crazy? Who are you? Where are you taking me? Us.
2: You were right when you guessed that this is not the saucer you destroyed. It isn't. You were wrong when you said there was no crew on board. There is. You see, I am the crew.

0: You should consider yourself very fortunate, Dr. Bronson. It's not everyone who can view the Earth from a distance of 100,000 miles.
1: You can put that gun away. Let me take care of Miss Harkness.
0: I've already assured you there's nothing wrong with her. Merely an advanced soporific. She'll recover quickly. Fact, here she is now.
2: Andrew.
1: Eileen, stay where you are. He has a gun.
2: Where are we? How did I get here?
0: I think you'd better sit down, Miss Harkness.
2: Who's he?
1: I don't know. He calls himself Waters.
2: Where are we? I looked out of a porthole.
1: Don't be frightened, Eileen. We're on a flying saucer.
2: A flying saucer?
1: Yes. How did you get here?
2: I don't know. I sent off the report, got into the car, and woke up here.
0: One of my operatives. I shall now engage the automatic controls, and the ship will fly itself until we get to the moon.
2: The moon?
0: Yes, that is our first stop. You see, fast as this saucer is, it would take us centuries to get to our ultimate destination. So we must transfer to a matter converter at our base on the moon, and we shall be in core almost instantly.
1: Core? What are you talking about?
0: Perhaps a little explanation is due you. We core are the inhabitants of the solar system you know as Rigel.
1: But that's 500 light years away.
0: Exactly. Although the speed of what you Earthmen have been pleased to call our flying saucers is approximately that of light, even that speed would entail a round trip of 1,000 years. True, the core are almost immortal, but for efficiency's sake, we set up a matter converter to flash us, or rather I should say our operatives, through space, instantaneously. Our base is on the dark side of the moon. From there, we transship to the saucers.
1: But why? Why are you so interested in Earth? Why haven't you let us know? Sent representatives to the World Council?
0: One thing at a time, Dr. Bronson. I see you partake of your pulp writer's suspicions that we intend to take over the Earth. The truth is just the opposite. We want Earth left strictly alone for our research.
1: How can we believe that?
0: The truth is self-explanatory. We've been visiting the Earth for over 3,000 years.
2: 3,000 years?
0: Yes, Miss Harkness.
1: But why? For what reason?
0: A very simple reason. Our interests differ from yours. Without research, we become bored. To spend eternity in boredom. Well, we are primarily psychologists, social psychologists, while you were engrossed in a mechanical civilization. Of course, we fostered that development.
1: I still don't understand it.
0: I didn't expect you to. However, in every society, there are certain problems, shall I say, which can only be solved experimentally. We have used you humans in our experiments. Been extremely interesting.
1: You mean you've been using us as guinea pigs, as experimental animals?
0: You may put it that way if you wish.
1: I still don't see how.
0: Through our operatives.
1: That's the third time you've mentioned operatives. What do you mean?
0: We core possess no body as you know it. We are constructed of energy. In order for us to visit Earth, it was necessary for us to construct human bodies and to inhabit them. We thereupon had an operative who could go to work on Earth.
1: You couldn't have gotten away with it. Someone must have suspected
0: you. Exactly. There were a few suspicions. So we took the memory of life on Core away from our operatives and landed them on Earth, complete with an Earth history. You may remember Alexander. Alexander the Great. He was one of our operatives. And François Villon, his task was to satirize his time and to lead the unrest which brought on the French Revolution. There we had another, Marat.
1: Villon, Marat. It's incredible.
0: Not at all. As one of your Earthmen, Emerson, said, an institution is the lengthened shadow of one man. We saw to it that the key men in each age were ours, our operatives. The problems they set Earth gave our scientists much material to work with. Enough for another few thousand years.
1: Then our inventions, our scientific advances were pushed on by you.
0: Yes, like giving an ape a stick to see what he will do with it.
2: Then our wars are revolutions?
0: Naturally, wars and revolutions are part of the research. They're all part of the master plan. But don't forget, we fostered genius, too.
1: Why are you telling us all this?
0: Surely that must be clear even to you. You are perhaps the leading scientist in America, certainly the leading figure in the use of atomic power for extraterrestrial research, a key man. But doesn't that suggest something to you?
1: No. I can't believe it.
0: Certainly, my dear Bronson. You are one of our operatives. You've done your work. But your experiments have endangered our base on the moon. So it's time to transport you back to Kor. The signal. We are approaching our base. It will be a comfort to leave this unpleasant body and to resume my right... Bronson, put down that hand!
3: Here, put the sanctum over your nose, Eileen. The gas will clear away in a moment.
1: I think it's all right now. The full force was directed at this core.
2: Oh, what was it?
1: I had a gas pen in my vest, an idea which was originated after some of our scientists were kidnapped by the Eastern Alliance. I never thought I'd have to use it on something like this.
2: Is he dead?
1: No. He's merely unconscious for a few minutes. The gas is harmless. See if you can find something to put around his hands and feet while I see if I can operate the controls. We've got to get back to Earth.
2: All right, Andrew.
1: They won't believe our story, but they'll have to believe the ship.
2: I can't find anything to use.
1: You'd better hurry.
2: All right. Andrew.
1: What is it? We haven't much time.
2: I thought you said the gas was harmless.
1: Of course it is.
2: But this man isn't unconscious. He's dead.
1: Dead?
2: There's no pulse, no breathing, no heartbeat. Oh, Andrew.
1: Now get hold of yourself. I don't know how to... If it was his life or ours, Eileen.
0: I neglected to inform you that a core of the upper grades can leave his body as he pleases. I see that I underestimated you, Dr. Bronson. You saw immediately that my weakest point was the human body of which I complained. Very clever.
1: I can't move.
0: I need no futile arms and hands in this form. A core carries power, for a core is power.
1: I take it you will rid us of our bodies, too.
0: Precisely.
1: Isn't there anything... If we promise to forget, you can make us forget.
0: Unfortunately, the matter is out of my hands. My orders were to recall two operatives.
1: Two?
0: Yes. Miss Harkness was a psychometrist in her previous, incarnation? An excellent one, too, Draga, or Eileen, as you're now called.
1: But this is inhuman.
0: Precisely. I am not human.
1: Let Eileen go. I'll go with you gladly, but Eileen...
2: No, Andrew. Take me instead.
0: The answer is the same for both of you. No.
1: What kind of fiends are you? Isn't there one of you with pity? Just one who knows what we feel, who's felt the agony of the millions you've made your guinea pigs?
0: You're speaking of sympathy? No. Yes, I stand corrected. There was one, of course, who felt that strange emotion. Carter. An odd being, as I recall.
1: And I suppose you killed him?
0: No. A core being energy cannot be destroyed. We captured Carter and exiled him to your planet. An enormous task. He was one of our greatest scientists. That makes it all the more strange, you see. He wished to stop our experiment. Well, we lost track of him, but no matter. The unfit must go. That is the paramount law of nature. Enough of these digressions. It is time...
1: Let me say goodbye.
0: A little time must elapse before I can build up the energy to free you of your body. You may have the time. Besides, it is a new experience to me. Most interesting.
1: Eileen, darling, it's too late now, but I want you to know I love you. I've loved you ever since you walked into my office 3 years ago.
2: And I love you, Andrew. I always have. I always will.
0: Oh, very touching.
1: Don't be afraid, my darling.
0: This touching of lip to lip... Very interesting. Energy is undoubtedly transmitted. Very well, Dr. Bronson. It is time.
2: No, take me first. Let him go. Andrew.
0: You Your emotion is senseless. I'm merely returning the two of you to your true being.
2: Oh, Andrew. My darling. My darling.
0: So this is your odd emotion called love? This should make an interesting report. A minor report, it is true, but...
4: You have done your work, O Lokan. You have done your work too well.
0: You are not the operative I was sent for?
4: No. I am Kada, at last. But now, with 2 centuries of power, power I learned on Earth, there is no core who can withstand me now. Sympathy is the ability to feel what others feel. How do you feel now, Loka?
5: I don't understand. Unscientific.
4: No. Say mercy. Say it.
5: Mercy. Mercy.
4: There shall be changes on Kor. We must leave Earth alone to work out its destiny in its own way. Now, go to the converter and await me there. Draga. My Eileen.
2: Andrew, I...
4: Don't be afraid. The transition is painless. There is so much for us to do on Kor, so much to teach you.
2: Oh, Andrew, I can't. I'm so frightened.
4: Don't be me. Your power will soon be with me. For you too are Kor. What those fools didn't know, that emotion, too, is power. With your love and mine, we can right the wrongs Kor has done to Earth. There is eternity for both of us to spend together. Eileen. Draga.
2: I'm ready. My darling. Now.
4: And forever.

Next week on 2000 Plus, another dramatic story of unbelievable adventure. The story of a world of the past locked in the world of tomorrow. Time out of hand. 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In today's production, Ralph Bell portrayed Dr. Bronson, Louis Van Ruten was Waters, Bryna Rayburn was Eileen, Ken Williams was Scotty. The script was written by Vier Gerson. The orchestra was conducted by Emerson Buckley, music composed by Elliot Jacoby, sound Walt Shaver and Adrian Penner, engineer Martin Enghauser. This is Ken Marvin speaking.

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1: In the year 2104, a fleet of research cruisers were launched into space. 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What you are about to hear took place live, 4 years ago, 70,000 light-years from home.
3: Well, I'd love to. What time?
4: Oh, whenever you're free, just pop over.
1: Thursday, August the 14th.
3: I'll fix it tonight. I mean, you can't keep with a broken red pot, can you?
4: Oh, thanks, Stuart.
1: The crew have been in space now for 6.5 years.
3: Shall I bring a bottle?
4: I was thinking just your tool bag.
5: Okay, people, gather round. I know it's been a tough few weeks for you guys, what with the rest of the fleet exploding, but trust me, Chief Engineer Jackson is troubleshooting the systems to see it doesn't happen to us. Eh, Jackson?
3: Just we could make a night of it.
5: Jackson?
3: What? Oh, yeah. Yes, I know what I'm doing, sir.
5: 16 years and I've never lost a ship yet, so let's all push our worries under the carpet. With that in mind, I've organised a little cheese and wine in my cabin in Haven. I hope to see you all there.
3: Actually, I've got an appointment.
5: Refusals will not be accepted.
6: No, I'm a bit busy.
5: And may, in fact, incur a court-martial.
1: 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Today, he has a little help.
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5: Oh, Kate, like clockwork. Where would I be without these little reminders of her love? To know she's there, waiting for me, keeping the hearthrug warm.
6: She must be getting pretty bored on that hearthrug, sir.
5: Oh, no, she'd wait for eternity. See, look, I'm waiting for you, keeping hearthrug warm, blah, blah, blah, blah, blah, eternity. Ah, yes.
4: Have you got anything nice, Stuart?
3: Just a P45 from my last job and an old bank statement.
4: I've got news from Mum and Dad. Mum's been washing the floor. Dad's having a slice of fruitcake before putting the bins out. Oh, isn't that sweet?
6: It's 2 years out of date. They're probably dead by now.
4: Melissa?
6: Daddy probably slipped on the wet floor, never got to the bins. Tragic.
4: Just because you haven't got mail, no need to spoil it for everyone else.
3: Hey, Clive 55, you've got some post here.
7: What?
6: Clive 55's got mail?
4: Go on, Clive. Open it up.
1: After the death of Clive 88 last week, Clive 55 is now the last remaining of 137 identical clone brothers, born in a lab outside Warrington. A loner with no family, he rarely receives mail.
7: Well, I really don't. Perhaps it's from the science board. Dear Clive, just to say, I love you, Mummy.
4: Oh!
7: Karen.
4: That's so sweet. Isn't that sweet?
7: Did you send this, Karen?
4: No, of course not. It's from your mum.
7: My mum was a test tube.
4: Oh! That's so clever of her.
7: Karen?
4: Oh, I'm sorry, Clive. But I thought if I made up a letter and popped it in the system, you'd feel less left out. What with having no friends, all your brothers dead. I wanted you to know you're not all alone.
7: Thanks.
5: Hold on, there's more. Looks like official Federation mail. Huh. Stand back. That's for me. Captain's mail for the captain of the ship. Me, mind.
6: Shall I read it for you, sir?
5: Thank you. Do I need to do anything, or am I all right?
6: Well, sir.
5: Is it bad news?
6: Very bad, sir. It's so serious, I think you might have to cancel the cheese and wine.
4: Yes!
1: Episode 3004. Monster.
7: This isn't good, Clive 55.
1: Captain Taylor has taken his medical scientist for a private chat, accompanied by Security Chief Melissa Patterson.
5: The implications of this are horribly serious. Read it carefully. I mean, look at that big front logo on the paper. This is very, very serious stuff.
1: Police Freedom and Security Inc. have ordered the immediate arrest of Clive 55.
7: What do you want me to say?
5: Well, I want you to tell me that these allegations are a tissue of lies. That you didn't systematically murder all the other 136 of your brothers.
7: I didn't, sir.
5: The evidence is compelling, Clive 55. This is fratricide on a massive scale.
7: A lot of my brothers just fell over things.
5: Fell over things?
7: Yes, which led to their deaths.
5: What sort of things?
7: Trains, cars, sometimes cliffs. We're all very accident-prone, us Clives.
6: Clive 49, found dead in a restaurant toilet after a spot of lunch with Clive 55, an axe in the back of his head.
7: He fell over on the axe.
5: God, do you take me for a fool?
7: He was never good on his feet, Clive 49. Nearly garrotted himself ice skating. It was only a matter of time.
5: Okay, fair enough. That's good enough for me. Run along before I change.
6: Sir, you can't just let him go. We need evidence to prove he's innocent. Until then, I'm afraid he's guilty. As security chief on board, I demand you set a precedent. A short, sharp slap, and then lock him up.
5: Damn it, Patterson, you're right.
7: Ow.
5: There's the slap. Right. Lock him up and throw away the key.
6: Yes, sir.
7: Captain, could I just remind you, for the last 4 years I've been working on some rather exciting research.
5: I'm afraid the world of hair science will have to wait.
7: No, it's bigger than that, sir. I'm very close to being able to fold space. Look, I take a sheet of paper. I draw two dots, one at the top, one at the bottom. If we fold the paper in half, the dots are suddenly right next to each other. See?
5: Very good, Doctor. Show me an origami giraffe, and I'd say that your years of research have been worthwhile, but...
7: You misunderstand. This sheet of paper represents space. The dots are locations on opposite sides of the universe. If we could fold space like this, then suddenly you could travel millions of light years in an instant.
5: Go on.
7: No, that's it. Travelling millions of light years in an instant. This is revolutionary, sir. If we could crack this one, think how good it would look. There'd definitely be a fleet commendation for you, sir.
6: It's a bluff, sir.
5: How close are you?
7: On the brink. I'd hate to stop now.
5: You've got it all written down?
7: All documented, sir.
5: Well, you don't become a captain without knowing a little about everything. Clive 55, I'll take over the research while you're...
7: Sir, I really...
5: I've used a Bunsen burner before. Trust me, I'm your captain. Take him away, Patterson.
6: Sir, come on.
1: For the foreseeable future, the crew's search for new life is at an end. They must turn the ship around and deliver Clive, under house arrest, back to Federation authorities.
8: Please! No! Anything but that!
6: Shut up and get in, you big baby!
1: But there is a problem. All third-generation deluxe spaceships are built open plan to foster crew integration and the sharing of ideas. Locking someone up is not easy. Whilst fire doors separate zones, Federation policy stipulates no locks. Melissa Patterson's solution is not popular.
4: Oh! This isn't fair! Nobody's been in the hole for years. Think of all the bacteria that might have built up.
6: Well, let's just hope it's friendly.
4: Oh, why can't you just stay in my quarters and help me with the plants? That community service...
9: What was that?
10: Sometimes when I'm in the engine room, I've heard moans and screams.
9: Actually, I'd rather not. There's something down there. Something we can't understand.
4: Don't worry, Clive. I'll think of a way to prove you're innocent.
6: Get in there.
9: Whatever happened to lawyers? And fair trials?
6: No, you should have thought of that before becoming suspected of multiple murder.
1: No monitoring equipment was installed in the hold. Clive's experiences of incarceration, therefore, go unrecorded. 1 week later, life on board the Invincible carries on as normal. On level 2, the ship's chronically malfunctioning robot continues to circuit the corridor, locked in a loop of early 20th century swing. Whilst in the lab, Captain Gordon Taylor furthers Clive's groundbreaking work.
11: Right, yes, and now, if we turn this corner down and slot it through, what do we have? An origami frog.
6: Are you sure you know what you're doing, sir?
11: Why? Doesn't it look like a frog?
6: No. I'm just saying, folding paper to folding space. It's quite a leap, isn't it?
11: Understand the principle and the rest will follow.
6: Do you understand the principle, sir?
11: Of course. You need only look at this jellyfish I made earlier. Clive, you see, could only fold paper in half. I've taken it further. I've given it a spongy head, a texture. Think of the possibilities of travelling the entire universe, not just from A to B in seconds, but travelling it all over the jellyfish.
6: Yes, sir.
11: Now, Patterson, pop yourself in the absorption chamber and let's see what happens.
6: Oh, no, sir, I really don't think that's a question.
1: Meanwhile, in the accommodation wing, Karen and Stuart find themselves in a compromising position.
4: Thanks so much for doing this. I'm sure you've much more important things to do.
3: Not really. These Series 3 ships pretty much run themselves. Incredible piece of engineering.
4: Any idea why the others exploded?
3: No, I haven't. Here, if you sit... That's it. Now, give it a go. What these bed pods really need is regular maintenance.
4: I should get you over more often.
3: Yeah, you should.
4: Oh.
3: Mind out.
4: Oh.
1: Stuart and Karen are playing a dangerous game. With crews living together for years on end, fleet regulations forbid physical intimacy of any kind. The unappealing, ill-fitting bodysuits which make up regulation uniform are a powerful deterrent, as is the threat of court-martial for those who transgress.
3: Well, that should do it.
4: Oh, have you finished?
3: Yep. Is there anything else I can do?
4: Well, there is something we could do.
3: Yeah?
4: Work out a way to prove his innocence.
3: Who?
4: Clive 55. There's no way he did those things, not Clive.
3: Yeah, we can do that in a minute. You've got a big heart, Karen. That's why I like you.
4: Oh, Stuart. Oh!
3: Sorry. Button's very sensitive.
4: Stuart, we can't do this.
3: Why not?
4: Oh, you're a really lovely fella, but...
3: Because it's against fleet regulations.
4: Yes. No, not really. I don't think I'm really over my ex. Not just yet.
3: Your ex?
4: Yes. We split up the day we left Earth.
3: That was 6 years ago.
4: I know, but these things take time, Stuart.
3: What was his name?
4: Trevor. Oh, I miss him. I miss saying his little nickname.
3: What was it?
4: Trev. We were engaged. But I didn't want him waiting. I think I broke his heart.
3: Oh, come on, Karen. He's on the other side of the universe. You've got to move on.
4: Do you think?
3: Of course. Anyway, he's never going to know. Nobody will ever know.
4: Oh, Stuart.
3: Karen.
4: Oh, my God. They know. Oh, they know everything.
3: No, it's not us. It's the ship. It's exploding!
1: Both of them are wrong. There's been an accident in the lab, and Melissa Patterson is seriously hurt.
3: What happened, sir?
11: Well, Patterson volunteered to go into the absorption chamber, then I went to turn up the pressure.
3: And it exploded?
11: No, I looked through the Bunsen burner, and that set fire to my origami, and the blaze spread, and before I knew it, the chamber was on fire. Then it exploded.
6: Bloody useless. Call yourself captain.
11: I think she's delirious.
4: She still looks great, though, even when she's a broken heap. How do you do it, Melissa?
3: Captain, we need Clive 55.
11: Oh, no, I can't do that. Clive 55's under arrest.
3: Forget regulations, sir. Melissa needs a doctor. Now.
1: Stuart Jackson is right. And Captain Taylor has no choice but to retrieve his medical scientist from the hold.
5: Okay, people, we can relax. He's here.
4: Thank God.
5: As you can see, Doctor, she's not looking good. What's your prognosis?
12: A funny man, growling in my ear. Glowing ears. So much hair. Stinky man. Deeply ugly, stinky thing.
5: Okay. See what you can do.
6: Actually, I'm feeling much better now.
4: Oh, calm down, Melissa. Dr. Clive's here. He knows what he's doing, don't you, Dr. Clive?
12: Breath like a sewer.
5: Groans. Silly, dirty thingy.
6: Oh, he's dribbling on me.
5: Patterson, I'm the captain, and I'm ordering you to calm down and relax. You're dying, and Clive is the only one who can save you, okay?
6: Okay, sir.
5: Over to you, Doctor.
12: He whispers to me in the darkness. He's a little furball. He tells me I'm guilty.
6: Stay away from me or I'll lung this in your face.
13: Look out, she's got a weapon.
6: No.
5: She's got an armory in every crevice, that woman.
13: Look, you're only trying to help.
6: I don't want help, I want drugs, strong drugs.
4: Only the ship's doctor can prescribe painkillers. Clyde 55, do I have your permission?
12: Drugs, oh yes, drugs for everybody. The only way to stop the pain. The thing will get us all in the end.
5: I think that's a yes, good.
14: Clive, mate, what'll get us in the end? What do you want about?
12: The thing will get us. Go down there, you'll see.
5: Okay, we'll deal with that in a mo. In the meantime, your arm, please, Melissa.
4: Injection ready!
14: Would the buttocks be better?
5: Right. Doctor, over to you. I think that's your department.
1: After injecting a huge dose of painkillers into Melissa Patterson's chin, Chief Medical Officer Clive 55 is space-cuffed to his own operating table. 6 p.m, and the captain orders an exploratory party to assemble at the hold.
12: You're standing on my fingers.
4: I'm going to be sick.
14: Don't worry. It's only the smell of waste and radiation built up over years and forming crusty layers of dripping green phlegm oozing from the walls that makes you feel like that.
4: All right.
6: Let me go first, sir.
4: Woo-hoo!
5: Thank you, Patterson.
14: Sir, she's drugged to the eyeballs. Look at her. Spinning her face off on planet Gargar. Well,
5: that's exactly why she should go first. In a combat situation, awareness of what you're doing can be disastrous.
14: What the hell is that?
5: Set guns on stun. Are you sure that was stun, Patterson?
6: Stun, shock, or you want it, I've got it.
15: It's been so long. I'm afraid of the light.
4: Whatever you are, we don't want to hurt you.
15: You wouldn't hurt me, my lost lady. My petit pois.
4: Petit pois?
5: What is this beast that haunts us in the darkness of the hold?
14: Whatever it is, it's got a sore throat.
6: Come on, let's smack his ass!
2: You think that people would have had enough of silly love songs? I look around me and I see it isn't so. Oh no. Some people want to fill the world with silly love songs. Well, what's wrong with that?
4: I know that voice. That song.
2: I'd like to know. 'Cause here I go again. I love you.
6: All right. Enough namby-pamby nonsense. Come out and reveal yourself.
14: No, mate, not like that. Cover yourself up. What are you, anyway?
2: I've come for my girl. That's better. Karen, it's me. It's your little baby Karen.
4: Trevor!
14: Trevor?
1: It seems Karen's ex, Trevor Johnson, an advertising salesman from Watford, stowed away on board the Really Invincible shortly before takeoff. Now the mystery of the creature in the hold has been solved, Clive 55 regains his composure and takes Trevor to the lab for analysis.
4: Trevor? Is it really you?
7: If I clear some of this facial hair and then wipe away some of the excess fluid, you can see that...
4: It is you! Trevor!
2: It's good to see you.
4: It's good to see you. What are you doing here, Trev?
2: I need to talk.
16: you broke up with me so fast.
4: It was for your own good.
16: I found my way on board, but I got shut in the hold. I was trapped. It's been 6 years.
4: Oh, well. You're out now.
17: Thank you for entering me.
5: So, this is the creature in the dark that's been haunting us for...

0: anything else, so... Trevor, isn't it?
1: Yes, it is, but my friends call me Trev.
0: No wonder you were freaked out, Doctor.
2: He doesn't scrub up well, does he?
3: Oh, he's amazing, sir. He survived by drinking irradiated water dripping from the cooling system and by eating, waste dripping from the...
0: Yeah, from... 6 years?
3: Yes, sir. Hence the pallid skin tone, the physical mutations.
0: So, that extra foot, that's new, is it, Karen?
4: Yes, sir. Trevor had two when I knew him.
0: Good Lord! Look at his ears.
4: No, the ears are the same, sir.
0: Oh. Well, listen up, Trev. I should be angry, you stowing away on board like that, but I admire your spirit. You are following your heart, and that takes guts. You are now free to have the run of the ship, and are cordially invited to a welcoming cheese and wine tonight in my cabin.
4: Oh,
3: I'm a bit busy tonight, sir.
0: You're not invited, Clive 55. You're still under arrest.
4: You're not putting him back in the hold.
0: Well, fleet regulations...
4: But we need him! What if there's another accident? Who's going to look after Trevor?
2: Surely you are, Karen. He's your boyfriend.
4: He's not my... I mean, he...
0: Oh, you've opened a can of worms there, Patterson. See you all at 8.
5: This is hell.
1: I'm having quite a good time. Come on, Karen, let's dance.
4: Oh, no, I don't think... No,
1: oh, come here, it'll be like old times.
4: Oh, well.
0: Jesus, Dick Jackson.
6: No, thank you, sir.
0: Oh, I'm a romantic fool, but seeing those two reminds me of Kate. We'll do some dancing when I get back.
1: Hold my hand, Karen.
4: No, I'm worried it's going to come off.
6: I thought physical intimacy wasn't allowed on board, sir.
0: I have a good mind to lift the ban, Jackson. Poor man deserves it, what he's been through.
6: You're not serious, sir.
0: Oh, look at them. They're in love. There's a blushing glow about them.
6: With all respect, sir, she's embarrassed and he's irradiated.
0: I hope you're not jealous, Jackson.
6: I'm not jealous, sir.
0: Oh, what are you doing, Jackson?
7: In an effort to attract Karen's attention, Stuart Jackson takes to the dance floor and demonstrates some of his moves. The gambit pays off.
4: Do that one while you spin on your head!
0: What, this one?
4: Oh, that's great!
1: Are you trying to move in on my woman?
0: No, and she's not your woman.
1: What, she's yours, is she?
0: No, she's her own woman, and I think she'd rather dance with me.
4: Stuart, don't.
1: What, is there something wrong with my dancing?
0: Yeah, you've got two left feet, that's what.
4: Stuart!
1: Do you want to make something of it?
0: Yeah, do you?
1: Okay, then.
0: Right.
1: Right.
0: Right, come on, then.
7: Captain Taylor's cheese and wine has degenerated into something altogether worse.
0: Come on, then.
7: Fleet regulations forbid violence on board, and drugged-up security chief Melissa Patterson knows she has to act quickly.
0: Thank you, Patterson. Jackson, I'm shocked by this. We're here to welcome our guest, and you behave like a child. Frankly, I'm at a loss what to do.
2: You need to set an example,
0: sir. I need to set an example.
2: Throw him in the hold, sir.
0: I need to throw you in the hold. Let you cool down.
4: You can't put everybody in the hold, Captain. The ship can't run itself.
0: I'm the captain. I know how to run this ship.
4: Well, if he's going in the hold, I'm going in the hold.
1: Karen?
4: I'm sorry, Trevor, but I don't agree with what's going on.
0: Are you questioning my judgment, Karen?
4: Yes, sir.
2: Throw her in the hold, sir.
4: I'm going in the hold. Come on, Stuart.
0: Well... Where are you going, Patterson?
2: I'm going to the hold, sir. You'll need someone to see they don't get up to anything.
0: But you'll miss the rest of the party.
2: It's a sacrifice, sir, but I have to do my duty to the fleet.
0: Cheesy stick, Trev?
7: With all his crew in the hold, Captain Gordon Taylor must run the ship alone. He's been a ship's captain for 16 years, which makes it 16 years since he actually flew one. Later that night... As the really invincible approaches a meteor cloud, he has only lovesick stowaway Trevor Johnson and the malfunctioning robot for support.
0: Okay, I need some feedback here, people. Okay, thanks.
1: Captain, it's a bad sign, isn't it? I come up after 6 years and she goes straight down. Oh, do you think it's a hint?
0: There's no time for that right now, Trev, okay? Ooh, that's a lot of buttons. What the hell does that mean?
1: Oh, I think you've got mail.
0: Oh, there's no time for that either. Ever navigated a ship through a storm of rock, Trev?
1: No.
0: Want to give it a try?
1: I sell advertising space.
7: It is a critical time. Captain Gordon Taylor must think quickly if he is to avoid losing a ship for the first time in his life. His action.

0: actions are swift and decisive.
1: Come on! Up you come.
2: What? All of us?
1: All of you.
2: 55 as well?
1: Yes.
0: He has learnt two important lessons. Firstly, that a captain is nothing without his crew. And secondly, that things you don't like are generally best swept under the carpet.
1: In you go, Trev. I think it's for the best.
3: Karen, is this what you want too?
4: I think so.
3: Just tell me, is it my hair? Too much of it on my fingers?
4: No, I just think I need closure. I need to live my life and you need to live yours.
3: Is it because you don't fancy me anymore?
4: No. Of course I still fancy you.
3: It's not because of my sewage breath, bad skin and rotten limbs.
4: No, no. It's just we're different people now. I've changed and you've changed.
3: Well, I'd better be getting back down then.
4: Okay. You won't get lonely down there on your own.
3: Oh, no, no. I've got lots of friends. I'll be all right. I talk to them in the dark. Make up different voices. Eat my own fingers. I'll be all right.
4: That's nice. Thanks for being so understanding, Trev.
1: No problem.
5: You did the right thing, Karen.
1: Okay, let's get this mission back on track.
6: Would you like me to read your mail, sir? It's from the Federation.
1: Oh, yes, sir. How exciting. Oh, brings out my goose pimples. Goodness, it's got a big fat logo on it. Do I need to do anything, or am I all right?
6: It's from Police Freedom and Security, Inc. Oh. It appears, sir, we're to ignore the previous arrest warrant.
1: Well, let me see. Oh, well, it appears, Clive 55, you are an innocent man.
7: I am?
1: Apparently, they've uncovered a fatal flaw in the genetic makeup of you and your brothers. It says here you all suffer from a gene known as Dodgy G.
7: Dodgy what?
4: Dodgy G.
6: Dodgy shite.
1: Exactly. You're all genetically programmed to have unfortunate accidents. It seems the entire Warrington clone batch had this problem, so you're off the hook. You're free to walk about. Uncuff him. Watch your step.
7: Thank you, sir.
1: And you can have your research back, Clive 55. I'm bored with folding space. I mean, look at it. There's loads of it. Look. Look, Jackson.
8: Yes, sir, I can see.
1: Look, there's more of it over there. Loads of it.
7: Thank you, Karen.
4: What for?
7: For popping that in the post.
4: Oh, well, I knew you were innocent anyway, Clive 55. Why would you murder all your brothers?
7: Actually, it's Clive. No numbers, it's just me now. Just Clive.
1: I think once coordinates are set, we should gather in my quarters for a spot of music therapy. How does that sound?
4: Oh.
1: Help us relax. And help drown out the screams.
0: And so a stressful day comes to an end, and coordinates are set for Omega Centauri.
1: Okay, everyone. Instruments ready. Now it's a challenging piece, but don't be afraid of it. 1, 2, 3, 2, 2, 3. Good. Don't be tentative, Stuart. Keep up, lad. Keep up.
0: The crew of the Really Invincible try to forget their troubles as they head deeper into unforgiving, uncharted space. Alone. In The Spaceship, Captain Gordon Taylor was played by James Fleet, Karen Trex by Rosie Cavallero, Stuart Jackson by Paul Barnhill, Clive 55 by Neil Warhurst, and Melissa Patterson by Emily Joyce. Trevor was Rob Hasty, and the narrator was Nick Bolton. The Spaceship is written by Paul Barnhill and Neil Warhurst, and the director is Sally Abrams.
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1: Practically, nobody is named Sebastian. And I have taken in my lifetime a good deal of kidding about my name. Well, Sebastian is an unusual name, and a great many amateur humorists seem to enjoy working on it. And when Evelyn Waugh's Brightshead Revisited came out, at least seven of my friends sent me huge teddy bears. If you should happen to need a teddy bear, but I didn't come here to talk about teddy bears. I thought maybe you might help me. Well, at least I can tell you. May I? Well, it's a kind of, I suppose you'd say it's an obsession. Well, on the other hand, I guess you have to have a thing quite a while before you could call it an obsession. This has only been bothering me since day before yesterday, so I suppose maybe we'd better call it a premonition. I was walking down the street, and there was absolutely nobody near me. And a voice spoke to me, right in my ear. A very quiet little voice. It just said one word.
2: Three.
1: Did you hear it? Well, you must have heard it. What was it? I tell you, there wasn't anybody near me. There wasn't anybody within a block of me. Well, I thought then I was, you know, hearing things. You know how it is. You think you hear your name called or something, and it's just some kind of subconscious thought that jars its way into whatever you're thinking of, and... Well, maybe it isn't that either. Maybe somebody does call your name somewhere. I don't know. I suppose I might have forgotten it, except for one thing. I walked on down to the office and I went into the lobby. I stood in front of the elevator. The door opened finally. I got in. Another man got in behind me. He stood right in front of the door in the middle of the car. The operator started to close the door, and the other man spoke.
2: Three.
1: And it suddenly came. It was the same voice. And I was suddenly seized with the most dreadful fear I've ever known. I scrambled past the man as the doors drew together.
3: Hey, look out, mister. What do you think?
1: Let me out.
3: Well, for Pete's sake, make up your mind, will you?
1: I stood panting in the corridor, watching the indicator above the door as the car went up. Two. Three.
4: We haven't found out yet what caused it. Apparently, though, the operator, who was a new man, mishandled the controls at the third floor, and the car dropped down to the sub-basement. There's no way of telling, of course, because the operator was killed. We think we're fortunate, however, that there was nobody else in the car.
1: Did you hear that? There was nobody else in the car. Well, what about the man who said three? No. Nothing more happened that first day. I walked upstairs to my office, and I stayed there. I didn't do very well on the job that day. Oh, yes, I forgot something did happen. No, nothing like the elevator thing. It was just the telephone. It rang three times. At 3 o'clock in the afternoon. Oh, I know there's nothing unusual about a telephone ringing three times, only this one... I picked up the receiver when it rang the first time, and it rang two more times. Telephones don't do that. That was all the first day. I went home very carefully. I remember I waited at the corner very conscientiously until the number three bus went past. I'll never ride a number three bus again. I'll walk the extra four blocks and ride the number 12. I was pretty conscious of that number. I saw threes everywhere. Three men in the restaurant. I began looking for threes. Three letters in my mailbox. I found threes everywhere. Three pennies fell out of my trousers pocket when I was undressing. Three of those black wartime ones made out of zinc or something. You don't see many of them these days. They look somehow sinister lying there on the bedspread. three black pennies. And all of a sudden I remembered they used to put pennies on dead men's eyes. And then I thought, but there's three of them. I haven't got three eyes. And you know what? I said to myself, I wonder if maybe I have got three eyes. And I walked over to the mirror and looked. No. No, I haven't got three eyes. But you see what a thing like this can do to you? Well, that settled it. I went in the bathroom and I took down the pills and I took three of them. And I remembered, just as I was drifting off, that three pills are enough to put a man to sleep permanently. But I couldn't do a thing about it then. Oh, no. I didn't go to sleep permanently. I woke up. You guess what time. I didn't sleep anymore. I sat up and smoked cigarettes. When it was daylight at last, I dressed and went out. First, though, I counted the cigarette butts. I'd smoked one whole package and 13 besides. You can count it up. And the street was deserted early in the morning. I walked past the movie house. The sign on the marquee said, last 3 days. I went down to the office. Walked all the way. I walked upstairs. This was only 7 o'clock in the morning, mind you. I unlocked the door. And there were three men in my office. At 7 o'clock in the morning. I just stood there and looked at them.
2: Good morning, Sebastian.
1: Who are you?
2: My name is Lee, Sebastian.
1: Well, what are you doing in my office at this time of the day?
2: Sebastian, this is Mr. Dix.
5: Good morning, Sebastian.
1: I said, what are you doing in my office?
5: And this is Mr. Gay, Sebastian.
1: Did you hear me? What are you doing here?
6: Please, Sebastian.
1: Will you answer me, or do I have to call an officer?
5: I think we'll put the desk over here, Dick. I'd like it better along this wall, Lee.
6: We'll have to have a new rug.
5: And new draperies.
1: Listen, you three.
6: Certainly, Sebastian.
5: What is it, Sebastian? Speak up, Sebastian.
1: I want to know what you're doing in my office.
5: Oh, that.
6: Don't mind us.
5: Of course not. Now, about the filing cases, Lee. I don't want them. Do you, Gay?
6: I'm sure I don't.
1: What are you doing here? Do you hear me?
5: Why, Sebastian, we're just looking it over, deciding on the changes.
6: We don't like it this way.
1: And what business is it of yours? What are you going
5: to... We're going to move in here.
1: You what?
5: When you leave.
1: What are you talking about? I'm not going to leave.
5: Yes, you are.
1: I am not.
5: Certainly you are, Sebastian.
1: Are you people crazy?
5: Why, no, Sebastian. Are you?
1: Oh, I don't know what you're talking about, and I...
5: Sebastian, come here. Over here by the window.
6: Come on.
1: No, you're not going to get me to that window. I know what you're up to. I'm going to get a policeman.
5: Oh, no, Sebastian.
6: You're wrong.
5: We're not going to push you out.
1: I should say you're not.
5: We don't have to. Of course not.
6: Just look, Sebastian.
1: I looked out the window. And right below me was the sign on the movie house I told you about. Big red letters, they said, last 3 days. But I hadn't noticed before, or maybe it wasn't there before. The three had a big red X across it, and there was a two painted on top of it. And when my eyes had focused again, I turned around. There wasn't anybody in the room but me. Yeah, that's right. The door was closed, and there's only one door. The only thing that was different from the way I'd left it yesterday was the calendar pad on my desk. And there were just three pages left on it. And the top one had a big red X scrawled across it. I never took a drink in my life before 5 o'clock. I seldom touched the stuff, but I... Well, I do keep a bottle in my desk for an occasional client who likes a nip in the daytime. I took two nips. And I got very brave and very matter-of-fact when I found the second one. Well, after the third one, I went out in the hall and I walked downstairs. The elevator starter was just coming to work. He looked at me with a very strange expression when the whiskey and I spoke to him in a loud voice about three strange men invading an office at 7 a.m. And then he asked me, more or less politely, to describe the men. Do you know, I couldn't remember a single thing about any one of the three. He looked at me as if I were crazy. And I remembered what Dix had said.
4: No, we're not crazy, Sebastian. Are you?
1: I don't know. Maybe I am. A man can't be haunted by a number, can he? Or can he? You remember what I told you about being careful about the number three bus? Well, a number three bus rammed into a light standard last night and caught on fire. No, only one man was killed. I saw his picture in the paper. I thought there was something familiar about his face. And then it came to me. I walked over to the mirror above the washstand in the corner. Why, the man looked enough like me to be my twin brother. Or to be me, for that matter. What is this thing? So then I sat down at the desk and I thought some more. Maybe I've been working too hard. Maybe. Well, anyway, I gotta do something about it. Yeah, but what? I'll call up Dr. Mandel, I say to myself. Dr. Mandel can tell me if I'm going crazy. Or what? If he gave me the phone. Now, let's see. What's his number?

0: May we be of service to you?
1: What?
0: I said good morning. May we be of service to you?
1: Is this Dr. Mandel's office?
0: Oh, my, no, sir.
1: Is this 4087?
0: This is the Beveridge Funeral Parlor, sir.
1: The what?
0: The Undertaker, sir.
1: Isn't this 4087?
0: No, sir. This is 3333.
1: How did I get that number? Well, I couldn't miss it that much. 4087.
0: Good morning. May we be of service to you?
1: Who is this?
0: You dialed 3333, sir. This is the Beveridge Funeral Parlor.
1: I'm sorry. I can't be that drunk.

0: Good morning. May we be of service to you?
1: Oh, but I'm sure going to be. Where's that bottle?
0: This is the telephone company. Look here. There's an insane man who keeps dialing this number and telling me it's the wrong one. Can't you put a stop to it? For 3 solid hours now, he's been ringing this number. And we have clients of our own to take care of. Well, I don't care what you do, but stop that man.
1: No matter what I dialed, it always came out 3333. I called Dr. Mandel. I called the police. I called my Uncle Hubert. And always there was that man with a fat voice wanting to be of service.
0: Good morning. May we be of service to you?
1: That was yesterday. Today. Oh, yes, I woke up at 3 this morning. There was somebody in my bed. No, I know. I'm getting awfully tired of these things happening to me, too. But you should complain. Well, they're not happening to you. All I want from you is a little sympathy. Or at least the chance to tell my story. Just tell my story. Oh, I'm sorry. No, really, I'm sorry. This stuff is beginning to get me down. Beginning. It's got me. I don't know what's happening to me. Either somebody's trying to make me lose my mind and commit suicide or something, or it's true. All I can hear is...
2: Three men. Three days.
1: And now there's only one day left. Well, the second leaf of my calendar pad had a big red X on it this morning. And everywhere I go, things happen in threes. I hear streetcar gongs. I hear automobile horns. I hear knocks on doors. I hear noises in my head. And all of a sudden, I remember I heard on the radio that there's going to be a radio program tonight called 3. What are they doing to me? Help me, please. Do something. Please, please, please. You hear that? You hear the way I'm talking? You hear me?
0: Sebastian.
1: Look, I can't stand it any longer. I've got to do something. Well, it'll be 3 o'clock in just a little while, and I know that's going to be the deadline. Well, I know it. So do you know it, don't you? Who is it that hates me? Who is it that's going to get me? Is it you? All right, I know what I'll do. I'm going in here. I'm going to have a drink. You stay out there, all 3 of you. I walk inside. The bartender is standing behind the bar. Hello, bartender.
3: Hello, Sebastian.
1: How did you know my name?
3: Well, you told it to me.
1: I did? When did I tell it to you?
3: Well, last night.
1: Last night? I wasn't here last night.
3: Well, this morning, then.
1: Why, I wasn't here. I've never been here before.
3: Oh, now, Sebastian. You got a hangover?
1: Oh, no, I don't remember.
3: Well, sure, you was in here with them 3 men.
1: What 3 men?
3: You know, the fellas with the funny names.
1: Funny names?
3: Yeah, you know, all 3 of them with the 3-letter names.
1: Dix?
3: Sure. Dix, Lee, Gay. The 3 threes.
1: When was this, bartender?
3: 3 o'clock this morning.
1: I'm trying to pull myself together. I try. I try hard. But my head is all mixed up. I'm getting scared, bartender.
3: What you scared of, Sebastian?
1: 3.
3: 3?
1: Just 3.
3: Oh, that reminds me.
1: What?
3: A fella telephoned just before you came in. Said he'd be here at 3 o'clock.
1: Coincidence, huh? Who?
3: I didn't say. Said if you wanted to call him back, call him at 3333.
1: Yes. I know who he is.
3: You want a drink?
1: No. No, I guess not.
3: No?
1: Just talk to me, will you?
3: Sure, Sebastian. Till 3 o'clock.
1: What?
3: Your friends will be here then.
1: Oh, I'm scared.
3: Why?
1: Somebody's after me.
3: That's so?
1: What am I going to do?
3: Well, I don't know anything you can do, Sebastian.
1: Look, talk to me. Talk to me. Take my mind off it.
3: What'll I talk about?
1: Anything. Anything except... anything.
3: Well, let's see.
1: Talk. Talk. I'm scared.
3: Well, let's see now. Well, you take names.
1: Names?
3: Sure. Like yours, for instance. Sebastian. It's a very odd name. I think I've only seen it once before in my life.
1: Where?
3: On a gravestone somewhere.
1: Don't talk like that.
3: Well, it is an odd name.
1: It's unusual.
3: Names have got a lot of meaning.
1: Yeah, yes. Mine means to be reverenced, I think.
3: Does it? Ain't that odd now.
1: Ain't it?
3: You still scared?
1: Talk some more.
3: I'm talking.
1: What time is it?
3: A little before 3.
1: Talk!
3: Well, talking about names now. I got a funny name, too, for a bartender.
1: You have?
3: For a bartender.
1: What is it?
3: You are scared, ain't you?
1: Why are you looking at me so funny?
3: Well, it's pretty near 3.
1: Bartender, what's all this about 3?
3: Well, I was going to tell you a funny coincidence.
1: Talk. Talk, please talk.
3: Well, you're so worried about this 3
1: talk,
3: stuff.
1: Will you talk? Talk to me.
3: Well, I was going to tell you about my name.
1: Well, what is your name? Is it Joe or Tom or Harry or Charlie or Aloysius or Alcibiades or Mike or what?
3: That's what's so funny. It's dry.
1: Dry? Oh, that's very funny. Oh, that's extremely funny. Oh, that's funny, bartender. A bartender named Dry. a dry bartender. Oh, well, sir, that sure is funny.
3: Yeah, but of course that ain't the way you spell it, see?
1: What?
3: No, you see, it's a German name.
1: Is it?
3: Yeah, sure. Spelled D-R-E-I. It means 3, you know.

No more three. No more three. No more bartender named Dry. What do you suppose it was? I'm never going to hear any more threes again, am I? Oh, yes, I am. You remember? When the judge says to be hanged by the neck until dead, dead, dead.

0: You have listened to Quiet Please, which is written and directed by Willis Cooper. The man who spoke to you was Ernest Chappell. And others who played in tonight's story were Les Tremain, Vinton Hayworth, Cameron Prudhomme, and Kermit Murdoch. Music for Quiet Please, as usual, is composed and played by Gene Parazzo. Now, for a word about next week's Quiet Please, here is our writer-director, Willis Cooper.
1: Next week, our story is about a man who couldn't escape his fate. It's called Kill Me Again.
0: And so, until next week at this same time, I am quietly yours, Ernest Chappell. Quiet Please comes to you from New York. 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

0: If you're paying this kind of money for a car, you'd want it to have a touch of style, legroom, four doors, and all that. And if this is what you had in mind, you don't even have to pay that kind of money for the new Skoda Super Estel. Skoda's new Super Estel puts the man in the street
1: and his dog
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0: Speed Gibson of the International Secret Police.
1: Ceiling zero.

0: Chief Yeava sends for his warriors to act as beaters in the hunt for the octopus, which Clint has planned. The big natives arrive at sundown, and determined to waste no time, Clint, after giving the beaters orders through Chief Yeava, starts them into the jungle immediately. Aside from the Belgian administrator and Mrs. Buchanan, Leopoldville believes the boys are lion hunting. We find Speed, Clint, and Barney slowly making their way through the jungle, guided by Chief Yeava and Kinka, who has recovered from his attack of fever. Everywhere can be heard the beaters beating down every bit of brush and jungle vine possible, hunting for the hideout of the octopus. And over them is the jungle night, black and ominous. The secret police do not know that the octopus, suspecting trouble, has ordered the jungle tribes to kill the police and Chief Yeava's men on sight.
1: It's a cinch we won't surprise the octopus at this rate. He could hear us coming a mile off.
2: All right, maybe he think we hunt for Simba or Thimbo.
1: I don't know about that, Chief Yeava. He don't fool easy. But what's this Simba and Thimbo business?
3: That is lion and elephant, Your Excellency.
4: Say, Kinka, do you think we'll run into any elephants tonight?
3: I do not think so, Speed Gibson. They hear us and go away.
1: I hope the lions do the same thing.
5: I don't imagine we'll have any trouble from the wild beasts of the jungle, Barney. From what Chief Yeava has told me, most of them won't bother us unless we attack them first. And they naturally fight back in self-defense.
1: Well, that might be true, Clint. But how are they going to know that we're not hunting for them? A hunt's a hunt to a lion, I should think.
5: Oh, forget it. We've more important things to think about. Tell your men to cover every inch of the ground, Chief Yeava.
2: Yes, Clint Barlow. Come tango, Atawanga. They look well. If Octopus is near, they find him.
3: Why does this man call himself the Octopus, Speed Gibson?
4: Because his crime organization is just like the tentacles of an octopus, Kinka. You can cut one off, but the others will still be there. And the octopus can do his dirty work about as good as before.
1: Yeah, that's what happened in China, Kinka, and Tibet. We cut off one tentacle by ending his activities in Asia, as far as we know. But he bobs up again in Africa, worse than ever.
4: Hey, what's that?
3: Elephant. He is far away.
1: Well, that's good news.
5: I wonder how the other beaters are getting along.
2: I send runner around circle to find out.
1: He better be careful they don't think he's the octopus and take a shot at him.
2: No danger. He carry torch. I'm Benham Wagahasa.
6: See me, Agamemnon.
2: Asa Nogahanga.
6: See me,
2: Agamemnon. He goes. He will come back soon. He one of my fastest runners.
1: Hope he doesn't set the jungle on fire with that torch.
2: No bush too wet from rain last night.
5: Yeah. See, how could you forget that rain, Barney?
1: Must be slipping, Clint. Or else I'm getting so used to being uncomfortable, I don't think anything of it anymore.
5: How are you holding up, Ginka? Feel any ill effects from your attack of fever now that you've been out on the trail for a while?
3: No, Your Excellency.
5: Now, that's good. Because I want you to keep a special eye on Speed for me. See that he doesn't go wandering off on some private exploration trip of his own.
4: Oh, Clint.
5: Well, you're apt to, Speed. And Kinka is the logical one to watch you. Barney and I have to keep our eyes open and our guns ready in case these boys stumble on something.
1: Yeah, this bushwhacking is sure to raise something pretty soon.
3: I shall be honored to serve, Speed Gibson.
4: Oh, I don't need anybody to keep an eye on me.
3: His Excellency, your uncle, has a great devotion for you. It is because of this that he thinks of your safety, Speed Gibson. He perhaps realizes the danger of the jungle better than you.
4: Yeah. I guess you're right, Kinka. Anyhow, I couldn't have a better guard than you.
3: Not guard, Your Excellency. Guide.
4: You win. Say, Kinka, you seem to know a lot about elephants, or Thimbo, as you call them. Tell me something about them.
3: Well, what do you wish to know, Speed Gibson?
4: Well, how different are they from the elephants in India, for instance?
3: I have never seen the elephant of India, but my teacher told me our Thimbo is different from his cousin in India in shape, size, and habits. For instance, the low point of our elephant's back line is high point of Indians. Ours possess larger ears and tusks, too.
4: They're wilder, too. I know that.
3: Wilder?
4: Well, aren't they?
3: I do not think so. They have never been domesticated in Africa as they have in India, but it is entirely possible. Why, there is a farm right here in the Congo where one can see 50 elephants at work.
4: Yeah? Gosh, I'd like to see that.
3: Oh, it is much better to see them in the jungle, Speed Gibson. The elephant is the most wonderful beast of all the animals of the earth. He is very wise, very friendly with his own kind, more so than any other beast.
4: See, I never knew that.
3: You will before you leave Africa. You will see many Thimbos.
4: Haven't seen any yet.
3: You've only just arrived. Wait and be patient. When we return to Leopoldville, I shall take you out into the jungle with me, with your uncle's permission, and show you Tembo in his own home. And if we could go to Mount Kenya, I could show you elephants which have not lain down for 100 years.
4: What?
3: They sleep on their feet.
4: But don't African elephants ever lay down?
3: Some of the plains elephants do, but no one ever saw a Kenya elephant down unless he had been shot.
4: Gosh, their legs must be strong. Say, that sounded like we're getting closer to the elephants, Kinka.
3: Yes, and I hope they don't get wind of us.
4: Wind? Well, there's no wind tonight. The jungle's hot and still, like it was waiting for something.
3: Just a breath of air can carry our scent to Tembo and warn him. We are his one enemy, you know. He has no others.
4: Well, would the herd charge us?
3: They might, but they are still too far away for that speed, Gibson. Chief Iaba will call his warriors back before they approach too close to the herd.
5: Hey, you too. Don't get so interested in your talk about elephants that you fall behind. Come on, keep up with us.
4: Okay, Clint.
2: Elephants better than cannibal ants.
1: Yeah, we certainly go from one extreme to the other, don't we? Ants to elephants.
5: Oh, forget it, Bonnie. We're after bigger game than elephants.
1: Bigger in meanness, huh?
5: Yes. I'd give anything to know just what the octopus is up to at this moment.
6: What have you to report from your camp, Chief Miengai?
7: There are hunters in jungle tonight. Porters beating bush for game.
6: Lions?
7: Maybe. Only these porters look like warriors. Yeyava's warriors.
6: What? You have seen them?
7: My guards see them. They not come to camp yet. Secret police with them.
6: They are not hunting for lions. They are hunting for me. I knew it.
7: We have your command to attack them. We shall do it.
6: But Yaba has many warriors.
7: Yes. They in big circle, spread out from Leopoldville.
6: They are bound to find this place if they are not stopped. And they can be stopped if their circle is attacked at several places at once. I shall give commands to do this.
7: And my warriors are ready.
6: Good.
7: There is Tembo herd near camp.
6: Elephants? Well, what of it?
7: Danger of stampede, maybe.
6: No. No, the elephants will be only too anxious to get away from your neighborhood once the fighting begins. And see to it, Miengai, that not one of the secret police escapes alive. I leave them in your hands.
7: This time, I not fail.
6: If you should fail, I shall not be here when Barlow and the others arrive.
7: Where you go?
6: Into the gorilla country, then on to the Sahara.
7: You leave us at mercy of Yeyawa's warriors and secret police?
6: If you fail to stop them. That is why you must make sure to destroy them.
7: Yes, yes. This time, I not fail. Runner, just tell me secret police and beaters draw near to camp.
6: Get ready to attack them, and I shall send word to the other jungle tribes. I shall tell them when they hear the signal drums, they shall attack Yeyawa's warriors.
7: Yes.
6: I think tonight shall see the end of Clint Barlow.
1: Gosh, we've been beating around the bush for hours, seems like, and haven't found anything interesting yet.
5: We can't lose patience, Barney.
4: Look, here comes somebody carrying a torch, Clint. Must be their runner, Chief Yeyawa, sent out to see how the rest of his warriors were getting along.
3: It is the same.
2: Asamonga.
8: Amagigo.
2: Amsagadawa.
8: Nugo, Masio.
1: What does he say, Chief Yeyawa?
2: He say nothing have been found yet. All is well.
3: Listen. Drum speech.
1: Now what's up?
2: Hey, Swahili drum.
5: Swahili? Well, that's your own tribe. Can you tell me what it's saying?
2: Wait.
1: Maybe swing has come to the jungle.
2: That Wakakuyu drum.
4: Wakakuyu? What's that?
3: Another tribe speed, Gibson. Inferior to Swahili. It answers the first drum. Listen.
2: They are war drums.
1: Uh-oh. They're coming closer.
5: What does it mean, Chief Yeyawa? Are we in for an attack?
2: Cannot be. Not for us, anyhow.
1: Listen to that, Clint. That's the alarm signal of our beaters. That's to the west of us.
5: And that's the alarm signal of the east flank.
4: Clint, those war drums mean we're going to be attacked.
3: Look out! Those shadows ahead. Warriors!
4: Gosh, Clint, where'd they come from?
5: Have a nose speed. Look out for those spears.
1: Here's my foot. Those babies have guns.
3: They must be the octopus warriors.
4: There are hundreds of them. We're way outnumbered, Clint.
3: Back toward the giant tree ferns.
4: Ferns? Will it be harder for them to follow us in there?
3: Yes, we may have a chance there.
5: Come on, then. Let's give them a taste of their own medicine on the way.
1: That's holding them. Yeah, look at them scatter.
5: They're closing in again.
8: All your warriors back, Iava. We'll make a run for the fern forest. It's our only chance.

0: bring out the Branston. Because the crisp vegetables and the one and only tangy sauce in Branston pickle bring out the best in your food.
1: You know, cats have minds of their own. That's why we love them. They really do know what they like. 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
3: We had a party last night. 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

0: Lights Out brings you stories of the supernatural and the supernormal, dramatizing the fantasies and the mysteries of the unknown. We tell you this frankly, so if you wish to avoid the excitement and tension of these imaginative plays, we urge you calmly, but sincerely, to turn off your radio now.
1: This is Arch Obler. Some people seem to have the idea that cruelty between human beings is an invention brought on with the machine age. Tonight's play, however, goes back to another day and another machineless time, when man's inhumanity to man was quite the same. But first, Frank Martin, Breyer, and Ige.
2: Do you keep watching the clock because you're so run down and jittery, so often overtired that it seems the day will never end? If that's how you feel, and if vitamin B1 and iron shortage is what's to blame, for your own sake, try ironized yeast tablets. These pleasant little tablets give you vitamin B1 plus iron. They've been of splendid benefit to men and women who were deficient in these vital substances. Help them regain glorious strength, energy, and needed pounds, often in just a few short weeks. That's right. The name is Ironized Yeast Tablets. And now, lights out, everybody. The time, Russia, in the time of the Tsars. The place, the dread, cold, bleak island of Sakhalin off the coast of Siberia, where the imperial ruler sent political prisoners to a living death.
3: Come in, Sergeant. Stop that noise. Come in.
4: Your Highness.
3: Yes, yes. Why do you stand there? What is it? Speak up, you empty head.
4: Your Highness, the prisoners are ready. They are in the courtyard.
3: Oh, yes, yes, the prisoners. I've been looking forward to this. Quickly, the guns.
4: They are here at the window, Your Excellency.
3: Ah, yes, so they are. Ah, loaded and ready, Yakov. You are becoming quite efficient.
4: Thank you, Your Excellency.
3: Three little pigeons, their faces to the wall, awaiting the will of God. Only in this instance, my benediction is a lead bullet. Well, open the window and we...
5: Chernikov, what are you doing?
3: Marina, as usual, my dear, you are just in time. The sport is just about to begin.
5: Sport? What is it?
3: Come to the window.
5: Yes.
3: You see them there, faces to the wall.
5: Well?
3: The human head is a much more interesting target than a bit of paper tacked against the wall, eh, little Marina?
5: Oh, but what have they done?
3: Does that matter? Poor men, they are constantly getting into trouble.
5: It must be wonderful.
3: What?
5: To know that you hold the lives of 2,000 men in your hand. To know that whenever you will it, you can crush the hand into a fist.
3: Yakov, the window.
4: Yes, Your Excellency.
3: You hear, Marina? Mercy.
5: Yes.
3: I'll give them mercy. See, a perfect shot.
5: Oh, you do not try to kill them at once, Renikov.
3: Oh, and ruin the spot. A shot here, a shot there. It's most amusing.
5: Let me try with the short, fat one.
3: You? All right, why not?
5: I never knew there could be such sport on this accursed place.
3: A man of cleverness can always find sport, even in a frozen hell. Well, shoot. Achlino, Achlino. Look at him flop around like a wounded duck.
5: A very fat duck.
3: Ah, what a pair we make, Marina. Quickly, give me the gun. That is yet another. I'll get another gun. We will shoot together. Such sport. I told you you would have an enjoyable time on Sahagin, my little Marina. I told
4: you that... Your Excellency, the joust, Your Excellency.
3: Well, what is it? Can't you say I'm busy? What do you want?
4: If Your Excellency, please, a message, an official one from St. Petersburg.
3: Well, give it to me, you fool. Give it to me.
4: Yes, Your Excellency.
5: What is it? What?
3: Oh, Yakov, shut the window.
4: Yes, Excellency.
3: A mistake I must decide. Short as me, the meddling fools, the bureaucratic fools. I could kill them. I could kill them all. Why must they meddle? Why won't they leave me alone? Inspectors, inspectors.
5: Renikov, control yourself. What is it? What have they ordered you to do? You must tell me quickly. What is the news?
3: What worse news? The government is sending another one of their infernal inspectors.
5: Oh.
3: For 2 years, they've let me alone. For 2 years. And now another one of those fool inspectors. He must not get here.
5: But, Renikov, what is the difference? While he is here, all can be peaceful and quiet. A kindergarten full of the satisfied little children.
3: It is not what I do to the prisoners that concern them. It is my accounts.
5: Your accounts?
3: Marina, listen to me. I told you that in 2 more years I could retire you with me to life befitting a gentleman.
5: Yes?
3: Where do you think the money comes from? I will tell you. From the coal mines near Onor. From the salt mines on the northern end of this island. From the gold in the streams. Oh. I quickly discovered when they sent me here that a clever man could make a good thing out of the enforced labor of these miserable prisoners. And I have made a good thing. 2 more years... But now this infernal inspector. He will make his report. Investigation. I'll be ruined. Marina Petrovna, that man must not get here. He must not get here.
5: You will find a way.
3: Will I? Yakov, come here. You thick-headed fool, must I yell my lungs out? Come closer. Come closer.
4: Your Excellency?
3: You were drunk again last night.
4: Drunk? No, Your Excellency.
3: Close your mouth. I've had enough of your drunkenness. Perhaps 100 lashes with a whip will teach you a lesson. The brave sergeant's face grows green with fright.
4: It is death, Your Excellency.
3: You know that only too well, eh, Yakov? They have died under your whip with fewer than 50.
4: Your mercy, Excellency. I will do anything you want.
3: You
4: anything.
3: Are a good
4: oh, mercy,
3: swimmer.
4: All highest. Mercy, mercy, Excellency.
3: Stop your sniveling and mercy, listen to me closely. There is a certain man destined to arrive in Nikolayeva within 2 weeks. He'll be in charge of the boat, which is to bring him across the 30 miles to very treacherous water, which very fortunately separates us from the mainland. If during this most dangerous trip there should be a little accident... Well, Marina?
5: You are very clever, Renikov.
4: We are ready, Honored One.
6: Well, Sergeant, very thoughtful of Commandant Renikov, I must say, sending an entire squad of soldiers to give me safe conduct. But I doubt if all the Tsar's armies could calm the waters between us and Sakhalin. Now, could they?
4: The passage is always very rough, Your Excellency.
6: Tell me, how many miles across?
4: 30, Your Excellency. Commandant Renikov has made your safe arrival my personal responsibility.
6: Well, the wind is getting stronger, if anything. That's a mighty small launch for so much angry water, Sergeant.
4: I have made the crossing hundreds of times, Your Excellency. There is no danger.
6: How much further, Sergeant?
4: Only 5 miles.
6: 5 miles too many as far as I'm concerned. We certainly would be in a situation if the engine stopped.
4: If you will excuse me, Your Excellency, I will make sure everything is in order.
6: Of course, of course. From the sound of it, that engine needs attention. Go ahead.
4: Спасибо, спасибо.

0: can't see the engine.
1: What about the engine? What happened?
0: Broken down completely. Your excellency, we are there. Must have
1: some jabbering, you fool. Tell the helmsman to keep the boat headed into the wind. Don't stand there like an empty-headed fool. Go. Do something.
0: No, your excellency. It is no use. We are lost. The propeller shaft broke down in the bulkhead. We are sinking.
1: Come on. The lifeboat. Order your men to them. Quickly.
0: Yes, your excellency. To the lifeboats. Men to the boats.
1: Cut the rope, you fool. Cut the rope.
0: Sinking to the boats. To the
1: boats. Divide up your men, Sergeant. Three in this boat. Three in the other.
0: Now, Ivan, the axes are in this boat. Bring the axes. Cut the ropes. That rope there. Get that one.
1: There she goes.
0: Jump, everyone. Jump.
1: Sergeant, you get the rudder. Come on, men. Give me a hand with these oars. Pull, men. Pull away from the launch. Or we'll pull it down with it. Pull. That's it, men. That's it. We're safe enough. Wait, Sergeant, what are you doing? Keep us out of the trough of that wave. It'll swamp us. Sergeant, swing the rudder. We'll drown. Sergeant, don't!
2: Just as the launch sinks, the devil's fog comes rolling. Infernal telescope. We can see nothing.
3: Your excellency. Your excellency.
2: Sergeant, how did you...
3: Your excellency, I have come to report.
2: Your clothes, dripping wet. You did not drown.
3: No, I am the best swimmer on the island, your excellency.
2: You're tired. Here. Sit here.
3: No, your excellency. The chair, my wet
2: coat. Sit down.
3: Yes, your excellency.
2: Now then, tell me, what happened? Everything.
3: Yes, your excellency. I did just as you ordered.

0: With my own eyes, they all drowned. Only I lived.
1: Michael Bashev is dead.
0: With my own eyes, I saw it. So? I thought I would never make it. The waves were so strong. Never stronger.
1: Ah, but it was worth it, Sergeant. Oh, you should be rewarded. Yes, rewarded.
0: You are very kind, Your Excellency.
1: My kindness has exceeded only my good nature.
2: This drawer always sticking.
1: Ah, yes. Here it is. Your reward, my dear Sergeant.
0: Anything you give me, Your Excellency?
1: Anything. You like your reward, Sergeant. Why don't you say something, eh? Speak up. Oh, what a pity the bullet hit you in your ugly mouth, Sergeant. Yes. Yakov, the Sergeant. To him I entrusted the safe delivery of the Tsar's representative, the Honorable Michael Bashev, to my presence. Michael Bashev, dead.
3: Ladies and gentlemen, it's time for a deep breath or two and a moment of relaxation. Before we go on with tonight's Lights Out story, the story of a murderous tyrant in the Russia of the Tsars, let's return for a moment to our own times and the problem that may be troubling you tonight.
4: Problem's no name for it. Here I'm making the best money I've made in years, and what good is it to me? It's a jittery, not edge. I can't enjoy good food. Day's work often leaves me too tired out to feel like having any fun. I'm losing weight and losing sleep. I can't understand it.
3: Perhaps a well-known nutrition authority has the answer. He says, improper eating due to wartime living may cause a person to become deficient in vitamin B1 and iron, two substances essential to normal weight, strength, and energy.
4: Well, but how can I get more vitamin B1 and iron if I don't get enough from my food?
3: Get ironized yeast tablets. They give you both vital substances, vitamin B1 with iron. Thus, when you need them, ironized yeast helps you two ways to regain weight and pep and strength.
4: Well, say, maybe I better try ironized yeast tablets.
3: For your own sake, do if you're short vitamin B1 and iron. Then see if before long you aren't saying,
4: man, oh man, do I feel great. My jitters are gone. Now I enjoy three square meals a day again. That fagged out feeling's a thing of the past. I'm sure glad I tried ironized yeast tablets.
3: And now back to our lights out story of Sakhalin.
5: Arenikov, you are so clever. Oh,
1: red lips.
5: Oh, you are so strong.
1: You will like me always.
5: Oh, why should I?
1: Because I have the strength.
5: Now there is no one to stop me.
1: Yes, now the Tsar's inspector inspects the bottom of the sea. Whoever it is, I'll flay his skin off. I told them not to disturb me here tonight. Come in, come in.
6: Commandant Renikov.
1: Who? Who are you?
6: My credentials, Commandant.
1: Credentials?
6: I am Michael Bashev, ordered to report to you by His Majesty the Tsar of all the Russias.
1: You're
5: Michael Bashev.
1: What? The boat? The boat you drowned?
6: No, not quite, Commandant. Some natives a few miles away found me when I crawled up on the beach. I assure you, I almost enjoyed that swim.
1: Welcome, Michael Bashev. Welcome to Sakhalin.
6: Thank you, Commandant. I assure you, I will make my inspection complete, fair, and a short one.
1: I will do my best to help you.
5: You are so strong, Michael Bashev.
6: Am I?
5: Oh, your muscles, they crawl under the skin of your arms.
6: Let's go in.
5: Oh, no, no. Stay out here a little longer with me. Oh, don't you like little Marina at all, Michael Bashev?
6: I have work to do.
5: Work?
6: His Majesty sent me here for a very definite purpose.
5: So?
6: I must obtain accurate information of the income of gold mines and other activities of the prisoners on this island.
5: Such accurate information is valuable to you, Michael?
6: The Tsar's orders.
5: And if you could get accurate information quickly, it would be worth a great deal to you?
6: I cannot leave until I do.
5: If I told you the truth about what's going on here, would you take me with you back to St. Petersburg?

0: With Michael Barshev.
1: What?
0: Would you take me back to St. Petersburg, Michael? I want to go with you, Michael. I want to leave this place. I want to go with you wherever you go. Oh, you are strong, Michael. I love strength. I love you. These few days I've known you, I have learned that
2: Marina. Marina Petrovna.
3: We are here, Commandant, in the shadows.
2: Ah, you here too, Michael Barshev. I did not see you.
3: Yes, we were resting. Marina here has been showing me around the barracks.
2: So.
0: I was entertaining our guests as you wanted, Trenikov. Where are you standing there long, my dear?
2: You mean around the corner?
0: Yes. Yes, I was just wondering. I have been praising you so much to Michael that I was just wondering if you heard all I said.
2: Unfortunately, no. You will come inside, Marina.
0: Inside? Why?
2: The post has come. There is a letter for you from St. Petersburg.
0: Oh, I have been expecting it.
2: Yes, I know. You will excuse us, please, Michael Barshev.
3: Yes, of course.
2: After you, Marina.
0: Yes.
2: So?
0: The letter, Renikov. Where is it?
2: Letter. What letter?
0: No, do not tease me. You said there was a letter for me from St. Petersburg.
2: Did I?
0: I have done nothing.
2: Come here to me.
0: What?
2: Here to me.
0: Renikov.
2: You always said my arms were strong.
0: It's not now.
2: I will hold you close now. Close like this while I tell you.
0: Renikov.
2: That you are the devil's own daughter.
0: Renikov.
2: Betray me to him. You thought I did not hear. I did. Every word of your treachery. If I give you the information, you will take me to St. Petersburg, my Michael Barshev, my strong Michael Barshev. You wretched woman, I could kill you.
0: No, kill you.
2: My hands, my strong hands. You said they were strong. You daughter of evil, you betray me, will you? I'll choke you within an inch of your life. Within an inch, I tell you. I'll take all but your last breath. I'll keep you. Betray me. You'll never dare speak another word. You'll never speak. Marina. Dead? And now it is your turn, Michael Barshev.

0: In here.
1: The...
0: Come here, Yearwood. Stand there. You are Bruga, the crazy.
1: The... Bruga.
0: Your something?
1: I don't know. My head. I cannot remember.
0: Then let me remind you. Your sentence was for life. You know why you are here?
1: The Tsar. He is to blame for my misfortune.
0: Yes. So I understand. The Tsar himself.
1: The Tsar. Yes. Yes, he is to blame. The police official in my village. My daughter. He wanted... You listen to me, Your Excellency?
0: Yes, I listen.
1: 2 days later, the Cossacks came. In the name of the Tsar, they said. The Tsar. He was to blame, Your Excellency. He...
0: Yes, the Tsar and you.
1: And the court. The judge. To Sakhalin by the order of the Tsar, they said. You hear, Your Excellency? Again, the Tsar. The Tsar, my persecutor. The Tsar. The Tsar.
0: So you would like to revenge yourself against the Tsar, old man?
1: I would give my last drop of blood.
0: Come closer. You know the stranger that has come here. The man they call Michael Basha.
1: I know.
0: He wishes to go on a little hunting trip today. I've heard you are well versed in the haunts of the game around the bay.
1: Yes, Your Excellency. Yes. Old Bruga knows where the rabbits are, and the foxes, too.
0: I wish my guest, Michael Basha, to have a very successful hunting trip. He's a very important man in St. Petersburg. And no one, but he is the nephew of our little father, the Tsar.
1: The Tsar?
0: Yes. Michael Basha, with whom you are to go out alone on a hunt today, is really a nephew of the Tsar. And he is a great favorite of his blessed uncle. You will be all alone with him for the entire day. The nephew of the Tsar. You understand?
1: Mm-hmm.
0: This revolver, you know how to use a revolver, old man.
1: Mm-hmm.
0: I give it to you in violation of all regulations, and you know why? Because I want you to take good care of His Excellency, the nephew of our merciful Tsar. Good care. You understand?
1: The nephew of the merciful Tsar.
2: Well, old man, there ought to be rabbits in this field.
1: No.
2: Sure it was me. You must like to walk.
1: No.
2: Well, I must say the commandant gave me a very talkative guide this morning. No. That's all I've heard from you since we started out. Well, I don't suppose that the man who has been in prison on this godforsaken place as long as you has much to talk about. Tell me, how many years have you been here?
1: Years mean nothing.
2: No, I suppose not. See those birds? Too bad Marina Petrovna couldn't come with us this morning. Strange she should get ill so suddenly. Do you know what happened to her, Bruga? Yeah, then I suppose you don't. I say, old man, how much farther do we have to go? We're miles from the camp.
1: We have come far enough.
2: Huh?
1: The great Tsar, the merciful, righteous Tsar, will miss his favorite nephew, no?
2: What are you talking about, Bruga? What about the Tsar?
1: Your uncle. Your merciful uncle. You are his favorite. Are you not Michael Basha?
2: My uncle? Sure, Babiri, what are you talking about? I have no uncle.
1: You are not his nephew.
2: Whose nephew?
1: Mr. Charles.
3: Are you mad? Would I be here in this godforsaken place if I were a Romanov? Why, if I had my way, the Tsar and all his filthy bloodsucking... I must be going crazy, too, talking this way.
1: You do not know the Tsar?
3: I am a government official. What do I know about the Tsar? Why don't you ask your own Commandant Renikov if you want news of the Tsar? He'll know all about his cousin.
1: Renikov. Cousin. Cousin to the Tsar.
3: I thought everyone in all Russia knew that. Why do you think he's Commandant here after the scandal he was in back at St. Petersburg? Why, if not for his relationship, our dear Renikov would have been swinging from the highest gallows. It was only because he was a cousin to the Tsar that... Old man, Bruga, where are you going? Why are you going back? Come back here. Come back. Well, this is an island of madmen. That look on his face when I said that...
0: Come in. Well, Bruga, come in. What is this? I guess Michael Bashir met with you. Oh, what a pity. Do not tell me you had an accident. Ah, well, so it goes in this life of ours. Well, what are you standing there like that for, you fool? What happened? Did you do as I said? Is he dead? What happened?
1: Nothing happened.
0: What? What's that you said? Nothing happened? Speak, you fool. What do you mean, nothing happened?
1: Nothing happened.
0: My whip! Where is my whip? I'll tear the man's eyes out.
1: Nothing happened, little cousin of the child.
0: Wait till I put my hands on my whip.
1: Stand where you are.
0: Cut! Put down my gun.
1: You thought you were clever. You thought I would not find out, eh, Commandant?
0: You mad fool. Put down that gun.
1: But I did find out. I did.
0: Give me that gun, Brugger.
1: If only you were here.
0: Now, come, old man. You don't want to harm me on your friend.
1: The word will reach him. And he will weep tears him as I have.
0: Now, come. Hand me the gun. I will pardon you, old man. Yes, you go home, a free man.
1: I have no home. He took that for me.
0: No. Don't look at me like that. Be careful. The trigger.
1: You die.
0: No. Help me, God.
1: Die, little cousin of the Tsar.
0: Help me.

0: He's killed.
1: Renikov.
0: Who called my name?
1: Renikov.
0: Help me. Whoever you are. Help me. Call the guard.
1: Renikov.
0: Marina. Marina Petrovna. But I have killed you. Days ago. With my own hands. I killed you.
1: Yes?
0: Then how can you be here?
1: Because now, Renikov, you two are dead.
2: Well, Mr. Obler, you certainly proved your thesis that cruelty didn't start with fascism.
3: Thank you, Mr. Martin. You know, sometimes cruelty is more to be pitied than censored. Because sometimes a man's cruelty, according to medical authority, is based on a sickness, a glandular condition. A person who wishes to inflict pain or have pain inflicted upon him is performing that way because the solutions in the bloodstream aren't just right. Take, for example, no, not you, Frank. The man I'm going to tell you about will have to wait until you've had your say.
2: If you envy people who are stronger and peppier than you are, and if vitamin B1 and iron shortage is what's keeping you weak, run down, and jittery, then try ironized yeast tablets. Now, a rundown condition may stem from other causes. If in doubt, see your doctor. But if you're deficient in vitamin B1 and iron, and more of those substances is all you need to help you get back into the pink, remember, ironized yeast tablets give you both. Yes, they cost but a few pennies a day, and what's more, you don't risk even those few pennies. For if you don't begin to eat better, to look and feel much stronger, peppier, and more alive, the cost of the first bottle will be refunded to you in full by Ironized Yeast, Box IY, Rahway, New Jersey. Now, what about this gentleman with the wrong kind of bloodstream, Mr. Obler?
3: Well, he lived in the time of George III, but our story next week is not going to be about the English monarch. It's going to be about a very insignificant member of the royal entourage, Samuel Bayliss by name, who was born with a sort of glands that, well, resulted in his becoming none other than state executioner, the royal hangman. But that, as usual, is next week.
2: Yes, tune in next Tuesday again for Arch Obler's eerie story, State Executioner. And if you need more vitamin B1 and iron, be sure to try ironized yeast. But remember, there's only one ironized yeast. You'll know it instantly by the yellow and orange package and by the big letters IY on the container and on each tablet.

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0: out of the past, phantoms of a world gone by speak again the immortal tale, the Bell Tower. Here is the ruin of the famous Bell Tower, built by the great Bonadonna 4 centuries ago. It doesn't look like much, does it? A heap of rubble, shapeless, covered with earth and black moss. If I hadn't told you it was once a bell tower, the pride of all Italy, you would think it was only an ugly rubbish pile, mercifully grown over by the jungle of time. But dreams lie buried here, and memories. And the ghosts of a man and his genius are said to haunt the spot. Some even say the spirit of Bonadonna's bell still tolls high up in the silent night sky. Others scoff, a bell cannot have a ghost, even if there were such things. But what is that ghostly sound? Surely no earthly bell ever sounded like that. Can it be that Bonadonna's bell actually does toll for its long-dead maker, though this tower that supported it is now no more? Or does the shade of Bonadonna himself still linger here, thinking back to the day he was called in by the chief magistrate of the town?
1: I'm flattered, Your Honor, that the chief magistrate of so prosperous a town should have heard of the humble architect called Bonadonna.
2: Your pretended modesty is not very convincing, Signor Bonadonna. But if I were responsible for the wonderful monuments you have built, I suppose I wouldn't be very modest either.
1: Naturally, naturally. But there is only one Bonadonna. Perhaps you should start by imagining yourself Michelangelo and work up to imagining yourself the incomparable Bonadonna.
2: Michelangelo was a very great artist.
1: A beginner. He would have sat at my feet.
2: Your views are interesting, Signor Bonadonna, but it was not to discuss art that I summoned you here.
1: Spare the oratory, Your Honor. My time is valuable.
2: To be sure. Briefly, Signor, our town has grown rich through trade with the Near East. And now, at last, we can afford the finest monument in all of Italy. The elders have voted to have you build the most imposing bell tower that your genius can conceive.
1: Your town must be very rich indeed to afford my services.
2: Never fear, the money is there. More than you have ever been paid before. And if you build a bell tower that will bring admirers from all over the civilized world, you will get a bonus of twice the fee agreed upon.
1: That is an incentive.
2: Can you fulfill it?
1: I will erect a bell tower that will endure forever. Its fame will be known wherever men dwell, be it in palaces or caves.
2: That, Signor Bonadonna, is precisely what we want.
1: And I am just the man to do it.
0: Always bustling with commerce, its harbor filled with proud sailing ships and the streets with sailors from all over the Mediterranean, the town suddenly realized what real activity was when Bonadonna brought his crew of masons and artisans. The chief magistrate and the elders came day by day to marvel as stone by stone and month after month the tower strained toward the sky. But there were some who grumbled at this amazing creation of Bonadonna's genius.
3: I tell you, Bonadonna is mad. No matter how great an architect he is, he can't build a tower as high as this without a wider base.
4: He wants to build it so slim and tall that people will wonder how it stands against even the gentlest breeze.
3: Against the breeze, yes. But when the winter gales roar down from the mountains,
4: it'll topple like a pencil stood on end.
5: Take it easy. Careful. More bricks for you, Enrico and Cesare.
4: Careful how you dump those bricks, Paolo.
3: You want the whole insane tower to come tumbling down?
5: Oh, you two are always grumbling. One would think you were better architects than Bonadonna himself.
6: Better than he used to be? No. But Signor Bonadonna is not as sane and cautious as he once was.
5: What? Are you hinting that he is...
4: crazy? Yes. You think he is not a maniac, eh, Paolo?
5: That's right.
6: We will prove it, then. We are on the top of the tower, huh? How high above the ground are we?
5: 200 feet.
6: And Bonadonna proposes to build it another 100 feet, 300 in all. Yet the base is wide enough for a tower only half that height.
4: Already you can feel its sway when the wind is strong.
5: What will happen when the winter comes and the gales roar down from the mountain?
7: Always you are asking that question, Enrico. And you never phrase it differently.
5: This is no time for literary effect. Answer what I ask.
7: Well, I don't know. I am no Bernadonna. He must have made allowances for the wind and earthquakes.
4: With a huge bell and clock on top of the tower.
5: The weight alone will be enough to pull the whole thing down. And when the gales roar down from the mountain...
7: I know. Well, I will admit that my wife worries when I leave for work in the morning.
4: And why, Paolo?
7: Well, it's silly. You know how women talk. She says if the tower stands when it is 300 feet tall, it will prove that Bernadonna is in league with Satan.
4: Ah. That is a possibility,
8: of
4: Cesare.
8: Of course, Enrico. I had not thought of it. That would explain why he thinks it can stand on so small a base.
6: And the gales that will roar down from the mountains will not tumble it to the ground.
8: Bernadonna in league with Satan.
9: Hey! Hey, you up there, what are you doing chattering and loafing? Get to work!
8: Slave driver.
5: Tool of the devil. The Lord will have vengeance for this blasphemous bell tower. He will smash it to the ground, and you along with it.
9: All right, you incompetent fools. The metal is molten. Swing it over to the mold. Ready now. Into the mold. Pour.
1: There. Everything is finished. Now all we have to do is wait for the bell to cool in its mold. And then haul it up to the top of the tower.
7: Signor Bernadotte.
1: What is it, Paolo?
7: The men and I, we have been talking. My wife, too. Of course, you know what women are, but it's different with the men. I mean, we're all experienced. We've worked with you a long time.
1: What in the name of heaven are you gabbling about?
7: You dare to use that sacred name, you?
1: Name of the saints? Who has a better right than the great Bernadonna? Will you come to the point?
7: It is the bell tower, signor. There is only one way that a tower so high can be supported by so slim a base.
1: Yes. Which way is that?
7: By a pact with the devil.
1: You fools! You superstitious apes. I'm hundreds of years ahead of my time. I worked out mathematically every stress and strain before the first shovel dug into the soil. I don't need Satan. My science is enough.
7: But, senor, look at the size of the bell we are casting. When we pull it up to the top of the tower, its weight will make
1: stupido
7: the whole thing...
1: Stupido vigliacco maledetto!
7: Signor Bernadonna, what are you going to do?
1: You won't stop me.
7: Signor.
1: You hear?
7: Signor.
1: This tower
7: signor.
1: Is my dream.
7: No, signor.
1: I'll
7: signor.
1: Kill you. You
7: signor.
1: Will interfere with
7: no.
1: my plans.
7: Go.
1: In. There. That will teach you to meddle. Does anyone else want a taste of the same medicine? Thought not. All right. Remove the body of this poor dead fool. And then get back to work. And I'll stand for no more nonsense. Or Paolo will have company in a graveyard.
8: Murderer, you will hang for this.
1: The great Bernadonna? Hang for the killing of a stupid pig? Ah, no. There is no court that would convict the greatest architect in all Italy.
6: Poor Paolo. How are we going to break the news to his wife?
8: Look. With one blow of that murderous ladle, that devil's accomplice smashed in his skull. See how the blood is spattered everywhere. Oh, Enrico.
6: What is it, Cesare?
8: Look at the bell we are casting.
7: Dio mio. A drop of Paolo's blood splashed into the molten metal. It is an evil omen.
10: Your attention, please, worshipful elders of our fair town. We are gathered here to sit in judgment upon one Bernadonna architect who has been accused of slaying one Paolo artisan. You have heard the testimony of the eyewitnesses. Now I will call the defendant to state his case. Signor Bonadonna, what have you to say in your defense?
1: If it please your honor, would you clear the court of all spectators and witnesses for the deceased?
10: Very well. Clear the court.
1: Thank you, your honor.
10: Now, Signor Bonadonna, is it or is it not true that you killed Paolo, the artisan, with a blow of a heavy utensil known as a ladle, which is used for pouring molten metal?
1: Yes, I did, your honor.
10: Then you plead guilty.
1: Oh, no, your honor. I would not do anything like that to harm your interests.
10: Say? How would your pleading guilty harm my interests?
1: The bell tower I'm building is a very costly monument, is it not?
10: Naturally. Our town is rich and we want nothing but the best.
1: But a half-completed tower would be the laughing stock of all Italy, isn't it so? Not to mention a waste of the money that has already been spent on it.
10: You have a point there. Yes,
1: I can imagine the scene 100 years from now. Visitors from some distant land are gazing at the topless monstrosity. Oh, how sad, one of them exclaims. This could have been the most beautiful bell tower in the whole wide world. Why was it never finished? Do you not know, asks another. The architect, the Maestro Bonadonna, slew a meddlesome fool who got just what he deserved. But Bonadonna was hanged. The tower was never completed because nobody could duplicate the great architect's plans, and the art of designing monuments was set back for many centuries. Oh, what a pity, the first one laments. It's enough to wrench even a tyrant's heart.
10: Of course, justice must be done, Signor Bonadonna.
1: Justice has been done. Paolo would have worked his fellow idiots into a superstitious rage. And all the money you have invested in the tower would have gone for naught.
10: Yes, Signor Bonadonna. Yes. We, the elders and I, have the sacred duty of handling our neighbor's money. Therefore, it is my opinion that you acted wisely and in the best interest of the town by quelling the threatened revolt. Do you agree, venerable colleague?
11: I agree.
10: Then, Signor Bonadonna, we absolve you of all guilt in the death of one Paolo Artisan.
1: Thank you, gentlemen. I knew you would not allow justice to be undone. Now I shall return to my work on the bell tower, which I will force to completion as speedily as possible. Addio. Well, my faithful friends, the great Bonadonna is free. Why is it that some of you do not look properly joyful?
12: You are free now, you tool of Satan, but Paolo will have his revenge from the brave.

0: That drop of blood that splashed into the molten casting of the bell when Belladonna killed Paolo, everyone said was an omen from beyond. An omen that poor dead Paolo would take vengeance on Belladonna for his murder. Yet, nothing seemed to happen. But the day finally arrived when the bell was to be swung up to the top of the tower. And then, at last, the workmen felt that Belladonna's time on Earth was drawing to an end.
1: Oh, what a beauty. The biggest and most exquisite bell that ever was made. Oh, but wait. What is this? A flaw at the nape of my beautiful bell. Oh, I will soon have this fault fixed. Just chip out the weak metal, scrape away the rough edges, and fill it in with this secret formula of mine. There. There, as good as new. All right, everybody. We're ready to swing the bell into position. Grab the rope. Ready now. Pull! Easy now. Easy. That's it, that's it. Down, down a bit. All right. All right, there you are. There. The bell is in place. Now, what have you to say, you ignorant jackanapes? You thought you could teach Belladonna something about architecture, huh? Well, this bell tower will outlast you and your entire line of descendants. Perhaps it will outlast time itself. And now I start on a mechanism to strike the bell on the hours. If my tower is the wonder of Italy, my mechanical ringer will be the wonder of the world.
2: I'm coming. The idea of waking up a man of my position at this time of night.
3: Well, what is it?
4: Your pardon, Your Honor. Forgive us for waking you so late at night.
5: Yes, but it was necessary, Your Honor. It's urgent.
2: Hey? Oh, you're two of the men who worked on the bell tower, aren't you?
5: Yes, Your Honor. Yes.
2: What's wrong? Has an accident befallen Signor Belladonna?
3: No, Your Honor, not yet.
5: That mechanism he is perfecting to strike the hours. He's working secretly on it at the top of the tower.
4: Everything he needs is brought to the bottom, carefully wrapped up. He opens the door and takes the packages. He permits nobody to see what he's doing.
2: I find nothing wrong with that. There are men who would sell their souls to learn Belladonna's secrets.
5: Perhaps that is how he obtained those secrets, by selling his own soul.
2: Hey, what's that? Are you bringing a formal charge of witchcraft against Signor Belladonna?
5: Oh, no, Your Honor.
3: Quiet, Cesare. No, Your Honor. We have told you that everything is brought to the bottom of the tower for Signor Belladonna. That was a mistake. There was one thing he went out and got himself.
2: Yes.
5: It was an object the size and shape of a man, wrapped round and round with a white cloth.
3: If one were to dig up poor dead Paolo from his grave, Your Honor, and carry him furtively to the tower late at night, still clad in his shroud, that is the sort of parcel one would carry, the sort we just saw Signor Belladonna carrying.
2: A corpse, an automatic ringing mechanism, and utter secrecy. There is a sinister logic about the combination. There's only one way to be certain.
3: Yes, Your Honor. That is why we brought these shovels along with us.
2: Careful, Cesare. Hurry, Enrico! Cesare!
6: Yes, Your Honor.
2: This confounded night air was always hard on my arthritis. And here in this deserted graveyard, it seems still worse.
6: We're almost out of the coffin, Your Honor. I've struck it!
2: Good. Now, make haste.
6: All right, Cesare. The top of the coffin is cleared. Now give me a hand in opening it.
3: Right.
6: Easy. There.
2: But Paolo's body is still there. Oh.
5: Paolo is still here, Your Honor. But Signor Belladonna could be using another dead body for his automatic mechanism.
2: You are right, sir. I will speak to Signor Belladonna the very first thing in the morning. I heard something very disturbing yesterday. You, Signor Bonadonna, are reputed to be making your secret ringing mechanism out of a corpse.
1: I see. One brought back to life, of course, enslaved by my wizardry to strike the hours forevermore, huh? Naturally, you have a certain measure of proof, Your Honor.
2: Oh, yes, yes. You were seen carrying what appeared to be a body wrapped in a shroud. It was late at night, and you were hurrying toward the tower as if wishing not to be observed.
1: It is my inflexible practice never to display my inventions until they can safely be shown. That time will come when the tower is thrown open to the public.
2: Well, when will that be, Signor?
1: Tomorrow at noon, Your Honor. And you will see that you and your precious townspeople are the worst pack of meddling fools that ever handicapped a genius. Now, if you will excuse me, I shall return to my work.
2: What a strange man. I was so sure of myself. Well, we will know tomorrow if the rumors are true. I can't understand what is delaying Bonadonna. The bell was to ring at the stroke of noon.
7: It is noon now, Your Honor.
2: I know, Cesare. That's what puzzles me. Signor Bonadonna is usually a man of his word.
5: Maybe he found it necessary to make some very sudden changes, Your Honor.
2: Yes, that could very well be. Well, we shall soon find out. I'll hail him. Signor Bonadonna! Oh, Signor Bonadonna! He doesn't answer.
7: Naturally. He is probably much too busy.
2: Well, we won't give him any more time to destroy the evidence. If we can prove a sorcery charge, we won't have to pay him a button. Open the door.
6: It's locked.
2: Then break it down. All right, men, follow me.
6: No sign of him here in the lookout room. I'll see if he's in the clock room.
2: Oh, what a climb. 300 feet straight up into the air.
6: Your Honor, come here.
2: What is it, Enrico?
6: There, Your Honor, against the bell.
2: It's Signor Bonadonna. Dead.
7: With his head bashed in just like poor Paolo.
6: Serves him right if someone murdered him.
2: But this was not murder, gentlemen. See? He was working on the bell with mallet and chisel. Yes. Evidently, he had not turned off the clockwork.
7: And
2: the heavy hammer of the automatic bell ringer swung round with tremendous power and crushed his head against the bell.
6: Then the bell ringer is what we thought it was.
8: No, Cesare. It is no reanimated corpse.
6: Then what?
8: It is an amazingly intricate bit of machinery, more ingeniously wrought than any I have ever seen.
2: And so Signor Bonadonna was not a tool of the devil. He was a genius, the greatest genius of our time.
7: Then by whose vengeance did he die?
8: Perhaps we will never know.
2: From the dust he came, and to the dust he returns. Peace to your ashes, Bonadonna. The world of men is poorer for your passing. Has Enrico reached the top of the tower yet, Cesare?
5: Yes, Your Honor.
2: Then give him the signal.
6: All right, Enrico!
2: What's wrong?
6: The bell is gone loose! Look out, look out, the whole tower! It's collapsing! Oh, out, out!
7: Yeah. It landed directly on Bonadonna's coffin.
2: And drove him so far into the ground, we won't have the expense of the funeral after all.
7: But is it... Yes, Your Honor, just as we thought.
2: Well, what are you jabbering about?
7: The bell, Your Honor. There was a flaw in it where poor Paolo's blood splashed into the molten metal as it was being cast. Signor Bonadonna thought he repaired the flaw, but he hadn't.
2: Hey, hey! And what has that got to do with this calamity?
7: It was right there, Your Honor, that Bonadonna's famous bell cracked. And Paolo has taken his vengeance.
9: From the grave.

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Bellkeeper, toll the bell!

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1: Live with Britt Reed in the thrilling adventure, The Boathouse Mystery. The Green Hornet strikes again.

0: on, Cato.
1: Yes, sir. I'm coming.
2: As the two sinister figures left the low black car and moved toward the waterfront, the swirling gray fog seemed to reach out with entwining tentacles. Like some slinky, malignant creature of the sea, desirous of preventing their approach. Tentacles which reluctantly dissolved into wispy swirls of enveloping mist as they came in contact with the dreaded figure of the Green Hornet and his companion.
1: I think I see outline of small buildings slightly to left, Mr. Brick.
0: Yes. That should be Rich's boathouse, Cato. Flash your light on my watch.
1: Oh, yes, sir. What time is it?
0: 11:30.
1: Ex-Territory Police close in on boathouse at midnight?
0: That's right. The anonymous note the police received said that the man responsible for the disappearance of the plans for the Richwood anti-atomic bomb device would meet with the Green Hornet in Richwood's unused boathouse at midnight tonight.
1: What do you think motive be for sending note?
0: First, to point suspicion at the Hornet. And second, to get rid of the men who actually made the deal. Evidently, they don't know the top agent who finally got the plan.
1: While authorities busy grilling men they hope to catch, the top spy may get away, no doubt.
0: I want to get to those men before the police do. Maybe we'll get a clue to the one who sent that note and involve the Hornet. Come on.
2: Bress and Cato cautiously approached a small building and soon stood before a door on the land side of a boathouse. A door which evidently opened into a room above the mooring platform.
1: I see a dim light inside.
0: Yes. We'll probably have to force that old door. Get ready. We'll hit it together.
1: I ready.
0: All right. Now.
3: The Green Hornet!
0: Don't move, Norton. As head of Richwood's Enterprises, you're probably the man of...
1: Something wrong.
0: Yes. Cato, we came too late.
1: Is he...
0: Norton's dead. Murdered.
1: Murdered?
0: Yes. Now, look here.
1: Knife in back.
0: Must have happened just before we came. They fixed this room up as kind of an office you have so that something is a meeting place.
1: Two are getting away.
0: Yes. That trap door over there must lead to the landing below. Come on.
4: Suffering snake, Sarge. I gotta get to a phone. This will sure be a scoop for the...

0: head of Richmond Enterprises and Bell has disappeared with important plans.
1: There you are, sir.
0: Space flight search for Green Hornet.
1: There you are, sir.
0: Read all about it.

0: Good morning, Casey. He's reading yet?
1: Yes, he is. So you'd better stop for going around slamming doors, Ashford. Mr. Reed's in his office talking to Gunnigan.
0: Huh. Wonder what got him out of bed so early.
1: It's funny, but I never thought to ask him. Anyhow, it isn't that he's in early. It's just that you're so late.
0: Late, am I? After chasing around most of the night getting scoops and things for the Sentinel, while you were snoozed away at home taking it in.
1: Okay, Skipper. After all, I guess the Daily Sentinel would fold up if we didn't have you to bring in the headlines.
0: You can say that again, Casey. I'm the old... you and your sarcastics. I'm going in to see Reed.
2: What's more, Gunnigan? I did think of Norton. Oh, good morning, Ashley.
0: Hi, Reed. Hi, Gunnigan.
3: Morning.
0: What are you saying, Chief?
2: Well, as I was saying, I did think Norton was mixed up in the disappearance of those plans. But now I'm inclined to think otherwise.
0: There now, Reed. How can you sit there and say that? I'd like to know. Soon it's as plain as the nose in your face that Norton was dealing with the harlot who stabbed him in the back so as to get out of paying off, no doubt.
3: Chief, as long as you keep your opinions to yourself, let us print the news as we get it, I won't argue with you. The authorities considered an open shut case against Norton and the Hornet. If they catch that murdering Hornet, they'll get a lead to the mission plans and the spy he passed them on to.
2: Well, perhaps. But it seems to me if they find the person who sent that anonymous note, they'd get a direct lead to the one who has the missing plan.
0: It's easy to see that the Harlan himself sent that printed note to cops headquarters, Reed. He wanted to put the finger on Norton.
2: Oh, really? Seems to me the finger's been put on the Green Hornet.
0: But like Sarge says, 'tis the Harlan himself who put himself on the spot by playing smart with the cops.
2: Is that the general opinion around headquarters?
0: Sure. And why not? I'd like to know.
2: And they're concentrating their search on the Hornet alone?
0: That's right. And to my way of thinking, Reed, it's time for you to start worrying. That it is.
2: Why do you say that?
3: Yeah. What's the meaning of that crack, Axford?
0: Well, now, when they catch that spalpeen, Reed will have to pay a lot of dough for that standard reward, won't he?
2: Oh, that. By the way, Gunnigan, send someone over to interview Richwood.
3: Okay, Chief.
0: Well, let me go, Gunnigan. I'll get him to talk. That I will.
3: Sure, sure. Go ahead. But don't be gone all day.
0: Huh. Why do you have to
2: go on,
0: Axford?
2: Get going. And let me know how you make out.
0: Sure. I'm on my way, Reed.
2: Frankly, I'm very much interested in this case. And perhaps Richwood will say something that'll give us a new slap.
0: I'll get to see him, and I'll tell you exactly what he says, Reed. See you both later. Come on.

0: Pete, I'm glad you're here. I can tell you and Gunnigan about the interview at the same time.
1: Back at last, sir.
2: I knew when I let him go, he'd be all day getting to see Richwood. Here it is, almost 6 o'clock.
3: Keep your shirt on, will you? Big shots like Richwood are hard to see. You can't just walk right in.
1: Oh, forget it, Axford. It's all right. What about the interview?
0: Well, now, it was this way, Reed. I went to Richwood's place, and after waiting for a heck of a long time, I got in to see him. I told him who I was and all, so he seemed quite willing to talk.
1: Sit down, Mr. Axford, make yourself comfortable.
0: Thank you, Mr. Richwood. Don't care if I do.
1: I understand you want my views on the unfortunate happenings of last night.
0: That's right, sir.
1: I must say it's been a great shock to me, especially coming on top of the loss of our plans.
0: Sure, I know. But about Mr. Norton, do you think that
1: I know what you're going to ask, Mr. Axford. And I know, of course, what the authorities believe, what I must believe, much as it hurts me to do so. And that is that Mr. Norton, whom I trusted above all others, betrayed that trust by selling those plans to foreign agents. Dealing, of course, with the Green Hornet.
0: That he did, sir. Did you have any suspicions at all about Norton when you first missed those plans?
1: No. As a matter of fact, if it hadn't been that the police received that note and then heard the Hornet leaving the motorboat, I would have sworn that Norton died with his boots on, sitting there at the desk over some company work.
0: Did you know about that office in the boathouse?
1: Yes. Mr. Norton wanted privacy to write a scientific book. I suggested he use the old boathouse I owned up the river.
0: It's hard to believe he'd pull a stunt on you like he did, Mr. Richwood.
1: Yes, it is. At 10 o'clock, we sat over a bit of brandy in the study of my home, talking. Then he left. I little thought then that 11:30 he'd be slumped over the desk in the boathouse with a knife in his back.
0: Too bad. Do you think the plans will turn up?
1: If they find the Hornet, they'll get a lead to the foreign agent, I'm sure, has his plans. Well, there isn't much more I can tell you, Mr. Axford, except that the loss of those plans and the murder of Norton...
0: That's about all he had to say, Reed. He sure felt hurt about Norton turning against him and selling those plans.
1: I can understand his feelings, actually.
2: You better write up that interview and give it a rewrite.
0: Okay, I'll get right on it.
2: I'll get a spread ready in case we catch the Hornet, King.
1: It's best to be prepared, Gunnigan. Let's hope they do catch Norton's killer in time to recover those missing plans. It'll make quite a spread for the Daily Sentinel.

0: Here's some more letters to the editor, Mr. Reed.
1: Did you look them all over, Miss Casey?
0: Yes, sir. And there's one on the housing situation that's quite interesting, and I thought...
1: Well, you weed them out and send Gunnigan the ones you think should be printed. It's almost 7 o'clock. You'd better call it a day.
0: I wanted to finish the letters you gave me, and... Well, I'll be leaving shortly.
1: No use killing yourself.
0: Well, I've always said I wanted to die with my boots on. So if you find me someday slumped over my desk, that'll be it.
1: Well, let's hope nothing like that happens to you.
0: What's on your mind? Another letter? I won't mind
1: no,
0: if you want to
1: No, no, nothing, no. I was just thinking of something else.
0: Oh. Well, I just wondered.
1: I'm going to call it a day. You better do the same. I'll see you in the morning.
0: All right. Now I'll get these letters to Gunnigan in the morning. Good night.
1: Good night. Gunnigan's got a spread ready in case they catch the Hornaday. Maybe he'll get a different spread to print.
2: Mr. Reed's apartment?
1: Cato, forget about dinner. As soon as they get home, we'll be going out on the Black Beauty.
2: Yes, sir. It's ready.
1: Good. And see that our weapons are in order. Tonight, we're going out to catch Norton's murderer.

0: continue our Green Hornet adventure in just a moment. Back to the Green Hornet. After telephoning to Cato, his faithful Filipino valet, and the only person knowing his identity as the Green Hornet, Britt Reed left his office at the Cecil building and went to his apartment where Cato was waiting.
1: You silver phone, we go to catch murderer of Norton. You know who murderer is, Mr. Britt?
0: I think I do, Cato. But we'll have the proof if I can make him show his hand.
1: Well, how you do that?
0: I haven't time now to explain. I'll tell you about it as we drive. Everything ready?
1: Yes, sir. I check gas weapons and get Black Beauty ready.
0: Good. Let's get going. Stepping through a secret panel in the rear of a closet in his bedroom, Britt Reed and Cato went along a narrow passageway built within the walls of the apartment itself. This passage led to an adjoining building, which fronted on a dark side street. Though supposedly abandoned, this building served as the hiding place for the sleek, super-powered Black Beauty, streamlined car of the Green Hornet. Reed pressed a button. The great car roared into life. A section of the wall in front raised automatically, then closed as the gleaming Black Beauty sped into the darkness.

0: What you tell me make it seem you suspect the right man this time, Mr. Britt. But how you get proof?
1: Cato? What I want to do is to figure out some way to get him and his spy friends together at the boathouse. Then I'd tip off the police.
0: Well, it's not easy to get them to go to the boathouse.
1: I know. But there must be some way. If I could... Cato, stop near a drugstore so I can use the phone. I'll leave my disguise in the car and talk to him on the phone.
0: Yes, sir. Well, there's a drugstore in this vicinity. I stopped there.
1: Good. Step on it. A short time later, Britt Reed had entered a phone booth in a drugstore and dialed a number. He was talking in a terse monotone.
2: Now get this. Let me do the talking. I've already told you I'm the Green Hornet. The man you sent to kill Norton knows now that you try to frame him as well as myself. I can take it. He can't.

And you'll leave evidence in the old boathouse that will point to you and the man who got the plans. I'm being hunted, so I'm laying low. You'll have to get that evidence yourself before he tips off the cops. I'll come to you when I get the chance for my share of the dough you got. It'll be my pay for this tip-off.

0: I think I convinced him, Cato. Get going.
1: What do we do now, Mr. Briggs?
0: If things work out as I hope they will, we'll have work to do at the old boathouse. The fog is blowing in from the river, so there'll be less chance of detection.
1: Well, maybe man phone police and tell that Hornet call him. Then maybe police come here.
0: If he phones the police, it'll be proof that my suspicions about him are wrong.
1: But you still think he's guilty, party?
0: I'm almost sure of it, Cato. He slipped up on too many points, as I told you. We'll know for certain before very long.
2: For the time being. And I return to this city, I'll have more for you to do.
3: That was a good idea, putting a finger on Norton, Weiser. But there's one thing I'd like to know.
2: Hmm? What's that?
3: Why did the cops come to that boathouse just as I was leaving? I just got away in a boat by the skin of my teeth.
2: Ah, forget it, good. Main thing is, you did get away. You've been well paid for your work. Yeah. All packed and ready to leave for the airport.
3: The good thing it was foggy in the river last night. Them cops shoot straight. They would have flooded
2: me. I told you to forget it. What difference does it make?
3: Oh, I've been thinking. You know, I almost didn't go through with it. Only your friend promised to pay so much. When I got to the boathouse last night and Norton met me at the landing, he was kind of friendly-like. Then we went up inside and he started to talk.
4: We're going to find
3: a
4: place
3: for Mark. All my pals call me Gus.
2: Oh. Sit down, Gus.
3: No, thanks. I ain't staying long.
2: I was told you were bringing a boat over to leave in the boathouse, so I agreed to come here and see if you made it all right. I have some work to do anyway.
3: Yeah?
2: Yes, I'm working on a book. Signed.
3: You went up in...
2: Wait a little while, I'll drive you into town.
3: You ain't going into town, Norton.
2: What do you mean?
3: Just sit right where you are. This is a knife I'm holding in your back. I said you ain't going into town, see?
2: Well, you must be joking. Why would you...
3: Maybe the cops will think you sold those plans they're looking for. Or maybe...
2: Professor. Listen. I have a wife and child. It's a Christmas season.
3: Dr. Bellerin, you ain't the only guy that's got a kid. As I said before... You ain't going to town, Norton. Now or ever.
2: Surely you're not letting your conscience bother you about Norton.
3: Oh, I just got to thinking about him taking a rap for something he didn't do. Me making an orphan out of his kid at Christmas time. I was an orphan, you know.
2: Don't be an idiot. His child isn't an orphan. Mother's still living.
3: Well, half an orphan then. Just ain't right.
2: Hello?
3: Oh, you.
2: I'm in a hurry, so...
3: What's that you say? He did, huh?
2: He told you what? He's planning to do what?
3: I see. Now I understand why he was talking to me as he was. Yes.
2: Yes, I'll meet you there. And bring Gus with me. You'll come all right. Goodbye.
4: Who's that, Weiser?
3: What was he talking about?
2: You'll soon find out, Gus. Get your things on. We're going to meet somebody at the boathouse.
4: Sure. Who are we going to meet?
2: Someone who wants to see you particularly. He'll take the boat. I told him you'd be sure to come along.
4: Well, why shouldn't I go along?
2: What?
3: Well, I was afraid you wouldn't want to. So I'm using this gun. It's a good thing you're so obliging.
2: Come on.

0: Kato. Now our phone is in there waiting for the others. Let's hope they come soon.
1: I hope they come before police. Maybe we make mistake to call police too soon, Mr. Brady.
0: Listen. There's a motorboat coming to the boathouse.
1: It's them, no doubt.
0: I'm sure of it.
1: Can you see anything?
0: Oh, fog's too thick. There's no doubt they've gone inside with the boat. Come on. We'll go to the end of the boathouse facing the water. There's something we have to do before the police arrive. Hurry.

0: Quiet now. We want to sneak up on him.
1: Okay, sir.
0: Is that your gun, Sarge?
1: Of course not, expert.
0: I just point my finger at killers and they flop over dead. Have I got me gun?
2: The rest of the body.
0: Yeah, if they see us here, it'll be over in a minute. Quiet, all of you. Quiet. Listen to me. You boys get down to the riverbank in case they make a break. Axford, you and Cassidy can come along with me. Come on, then. Now, stick right with me.
2: Both of you. I'm right behind you, Zach.
0: We'll stop here. If we move close to the door, we might hear them talking. Quiet now.
3: So I walked up here to Cassidy. He doesn't seem to know why. Sir? Sir? Delance is planning to leave evidence here again, sir. There's the offer to leave because he found out you've been slain when the boss here sent you to kill Norton.
4: Hey, what are you talking about? I didn't plan anything like that.
3: Wait a minute. So that's why the cops came here and almost got me, huh? For the prima.
4: You knew too much, George.
3: All right, hold on. You think I'm dumb? But tell me, who kept you warm about me if I ain't on it? What? Are you guys Toby? That means he's playing the bunch of us for the killing of the steal of the plan.
4: That's right, boss.
0: We heard enough. They're ready. Get them ready to scram. Bust me in the door.
5: Think of two things Rich would say that's getting away.
6: Three statements, Cato. Remember? I told you when he talked to Axford, he said first that the Hornet left the boathouse in a motorboat. Second, that Norton died with his boots on, sitting slumped over his desk. Evidently, the killer told him that. But we know he fell from the chair and lay several feet from the desk.
5: Is that true?
6: And third, he said he thought that at 11:30, Norton would be slumped over his desk with a knife in his back.
5: We only ones know exact time Norton died.
6: No, the killer also knew. But the police found Norton almost 10 minutes later. I guess that Richwood was involved when he was so definite in his fact.
5: The capture of Richwood and spies clear name of Norton and Green Hornet.
6: Yes. Of course, it isn't much, but it be some consolation to Norton's widow to know her husband was innocent of the charges against him.
5: Well, it's too bad he'd be murdered. It not mean very merry Christmas holidays for wife and child.
6: Oh, the Sentinel will see to it that they have some compensation for their loss. At least for the child, we'll have a good Christmas. We'll make sure of that.
5: The people will not think much of Green Hornet. But tonight he show up traitor, help police catch spies, and clear man's name. A good Christmas present to city.
6: Cato, you make me feel like Santa Claus. Well, at least we've done our part to clear up the boathouse mystery, if nothing more. Definite. The Green Hornet's finished his job, and Britt Reed's tired.
5: Confucius say, man who leads double life sleep with one eye open. Well, Britt Reed never get much rest, while Green Hornet keep him always on the move, Mr. Britt.
6: Cato, you said a mouthful.

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its proprietress, and before I saw the grimy card with its scrawled clerk wanted in the window. But perhaps I won't. A man with less than a shilling in his pocket and little chance to add to that can't hesitate too much. Still, there was something about Mrs. Manifold. Something you could feel but hardly put into words. 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

0: ever been a clerk before, Mr. Robinson?
1: No, but I can read and write. I can add figures, too, if it comes to that.
0: Plain to see you've had some schooling. Down on your luck, is it?
1: Something like that, yeah.
2: In all that tremendous bulk, only her eyes seemed to move. There was no evidence that she breathed. No tremor disturbed her flesh, clad in a dress of black silk satin. There was something horrible about her. Not in a bestial sense, but in a spiritual. I was afraid of her. Afraid of the house she kept. Even then.
0: My counsel might not always be a nice one, Mr. Robinson. Rough lot, you might say, but... I mean, you wouldn't expect anything else of Wapping now, would you? Or of somebody like Mrs. Ambrose Manifold.
1: Well, don't worry about me, Mrs. Manifold. I can hold me out.
0: Perhaps we shall see, Mr. Robinson. Your duties will be simple. You know what an innkeeper's clerk must do? Make him sign the register, Mr. Robinson. Sometimes there's reason to avoid it. Once a week, you'll bring the register up to me. I wish to examine it. The money will be deposited every week to my account at the Brisley Bank, whenever and as soon as it collects the £50. I'm never at home to anyone. I only come down here once a week. Some weeks I don't come down at all. I just stay up in my quarters. You can begin now.

0: six of the rooms are occupied at 6 shillings the night, 6 for day and night. There aren't any rates for the week. Don't need them. Hope you're happy here, mister. Lobby's got to be closed every night at 9 o'clock. Anyone comes home after that, and they all do, you got to come and open up for them. I've been working here for a long time. You'll get used to out-of-sort habits. Now, if you'd like to come with me, I'll introduce you to the ones what runs the kitchen. And the daughter there's got to be kept shut.
1: Mr. Clayton was tall and thin and grey, with the expression of a very tired Great Dane. Probably there's nothing so tiring as this positionless clerk in a shabby hole in a corner inn, which seems designed to attract only the dregs of mankind. Work at the Sailor's Rest was monotonous, even when there were books to be read. The only way in which the pattern was broken was the weekly trip to Mrs. Manifold's room. Every time she would take the register and examine the new name.
2: Ronald Jensen. Now, what's he like? Is he a tall man or is he short?
1: Tall, thin, sandy red hair. He's got a wooden leg, wears a moustache. And last sailed on the Lofoten, out of Oslo.
2: Yes. Frederick Schwartz, then. What's he like?
1: Short, fat. Looks like a German burgomaster. Red cheeks, blue eyes. Last sailed on the Stresemann out of Hamburg.
2: Good gracious, Mr. Robinson. You should have been a policeman. I admire the quality of your observations.
1: I wouldn't say that she liked the examination of the register each week. She was anxious to go through it and would never dream of missing the task. But it was always an obvious sigh of relief that she concluded this little chore. I had no idea why the register had to be gone through once every 7 days. Once, she was quite talkative. She didn't speak a lot. But I learned quite a bit about her, standing there before her in a gabled room.
2: Oh, yes, I've seen more than Wapping, I can tell you. Oh, yes. I kept a place in Singapore once, you know. Ran it with my husband.
1: Where's Mr. Manifold now, then? Still in the...
2: Nobody knows. Nobody knows, Mr. Robinson. Nobody. Madonna, in the brigands, the first mate brave of land. We'll sail the seventh season and make it all our own.
3: Oh,
1: that's the thing Mrs. Manifold's always singing, isn't it?
0: You know, see the man what come in today, did you?
1: Police, wasn't
0: he? Yeah. You know then. Al. How'd you know where he was?
1: Well, he told me.
0: Makes sense.
1: They're always coming looking for people here, aren't they?
0: On an average, once a fortnight, yeah. You see, sometimes people from here walk out and never come back. We have to store all their baggage against their return. And sometimes that doesn't happen. Things happen in folks. Things take place. Nobody never finds out. Robbery, sudden death, suicide sometimes. Don't go outside on foggy nights, Mr. Robinson.
1: I wonder why Mrs. Manifold left Singapore to come to Wapping. Funny thing to do, leave a wonderful place like Singapore for Wapping.
0: Ever been to Singapore?
1: No.
0: How do you know it's wonderful then? Hey? Tell me that then, eh?
1: Sounds wonderful, Singapore.
0: So does plum pudding sound wonderful, but it ain't. Fills you up. Gives you wind, plum pudding, don't you? can't stand talking to you, Dave. Neither can you.
1: And so time passed at the Sailor's Arms. Why had Mrs. Manifold left Singapore to come to London? She made sly remarks, sometimes about her reduced station in life. Yet she need not have been in Wapping. Her balance at the bank was always written in five figures. In ready funds alone, she was worth as much as £50,000.
0: Mr. Robinson.
1: Oh, sorry.
0: Was you dreaming? Here. I've got to tell you when you come here first. Mrs. Manifold says you aren't to drink wine. No wine in the house, she says. It's the rule of the sailor's rest. Wine she cannot abide.
1: Well, I'm not much of a drinker. But does that mean I couldn't, even if I wanted to, drink
0: wine? No, not wine. Ale, yes.
1: Oh, I see. Just
0: whiskey, yes. Gin, if you like. Vermouth, certainly. Whatever you wishes. But no wine.

0: sailor's rest room? You got a room?
1: There's a room, yes. The night?
0: Yeah, not much like the look of the place.
1: Well, there's nowhere else, at least not close by.
2: Just in on Malaya out of Singapore. Name's Joshua Bennington.
1: American?
2: Born there. Spent most of my life in Singapore.
1: Oh, Singapore, eh? Ever heard of Mrs. Ambrose Manifold?
2: Heard of her? Heard? Mister, there was a woman. Big enough for half a dozen women. Never been as good a house in Singapore since she lit out for parts unknown.
1: Well, why did she leave?
2: Oh, who knows? Women don't do things sensible, mister. She was making money faster than they could spend it. Then Amby ran out on her, and she closed up her place, and off she went. Biggest thing I ever seen to drop out of sight like that.
1: What happened to him?
2: Nobody knows that, mister. They didn't get along too well sometimes. Amby liked to drink, but he was a wine drinker. He's in Singapore. He could get sick stewed on wine faster than you could say Jack Robinson. Nobody knows how he ran out on her. Did, though. Took along the biggest cask of wine they had in the cellar, too. The way she watched him and all, he was sly and fast to get out, and with the wine, too. Nobody ever saw him go. But the cask of wine, he hauled out bold as brass. He'd made up his mind, mister, and so would you if you ever saw Mrs. Manifold. Well, can you show me the room?
1: Certainly.
2: Yeah. Oh, fattest thing I ever saw move.
0: What

0: Orange and well built with a brown beard, was he? From Singapore, too.
1: Yes, that's right. Beard, brown, American.
0: One night, too, midweek. Oh, too bad, too bad. Why didn't you let me know?
1: Well, I had no idea you'd want to know. I mean, I'd bring the book up each week, but I didn't know that you'd want to.
0: Oh, yes, true. Singapore, though. I'd like to have talked to him. I'd really like to have had a word or two with him.
2: There was a strange expression in her eyes. Triumph, amusement, regret. All these were there. Or were they only reflections from my own imagination? It was difficult to tell with Mrs. Manifold. But the trembling in her great body continued for a long time. And I was anxious to get away. Out of that gable room. To escape the burden of her eyes. 3 days later, something changed in that old inn. The change was in Mrs. Manifold, too. And it happened after the empty seventh room was filled. He came in just before closing time. A small man with a limp, his hat pulled down low, his face all muffled up against the fog. He was wet with it. The fog. And inside he was wet with wine. He reeked of it. The sickly smell of sweet wine hung about him like a cloud.
3: I feel like a new man. It's an ugly day today.
0: I thought you had flu.
3: I took a grandpa headache powder, and I'm world better.
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0: Ah, grandpa. Oh, darling, can't you look as though you're enjoying yourself? The party's great.
5: Yes, it was until I ate.
0: Well, take a Digel. I always keep some in my bag.
5: But I already took an antacid.
0: Oh, yes, darling, but Digel is much more than an antacid. Digel has double action. There's a layer of antacid plus a layer of Simeficon. It's the Simeficon that relieves that dreadful bloated feeling. Here, try a Digel.
6: Like they say, when you eat too well, demand Digel.
1: Good evening, sir. Number 7 left, sir. Will it be for the night or longer?
7: Longer.
1: It's a wet night, sir. Thank you. Third floor back, sir. Last door. It's standing open.

0: and rose manifold. Late of Singapore, out of Madeira.
1: Robinson, Mrs. Manifold. You told me if we ever got anybody else from Singapore...
2: Come in. Let me see.
0: And then she saw. Her dark-skinned face went pale. And if she'd trembled before, she shook now. A great obscene shaking animating that mass of flesh.
3: Seems to be the same name as your own.
2: What do you like?
3: Well, short, small man with a limp.
2: Where is he?
3: In number 7, just under you.
2: I want to see him.
3: Now?
2: Now, Mr. Robinson.
0: I went down the stairs and knocked on the door of number 7. There was no answer. I tried the door and it was open. I went in after calling his name. He wasn't there. The room was empty. Empty, that is, of human occupation. But it was alive with the rich headiness of wine. A sickening sweetness, cloying and repelling. There was no sign that the bed had been touched. I returned to Mrs. Manifold.
3: Well, I can't find him. I tried his room, but he's gone.
2: Mr. Robinson... Have you been drinking?
3: No. No, the smell comes from... it's from him. He's been drinking. Madeira, I think, or something just about as heavy. Sweet port or...
2: Listen.
3: Hmm?
2: Shh.
3: What?
2: You hear someone singing, Mr. Robinson?
3: I can't say that you.
2: It goes like this. Oh, the captain in the brig, lads. The first mate's brains are blown. We'll sail the 7 seas, lads, and make them all our own.
3: No?
2: Let me know when you see him again, Mr. Robinson. And Mr. Robinson, get that smell of wine out of this house.
0: But I couldn't get rid of the wine smell. Open all the doors and windows as I would, I couldn't get that smell out. There seemed nothing to do but live with it. Had I seen Mr. Manifold? Yes. I saw him. I talked with him. Didn't I? He signed the register, Ambrose Manifold, late of Singapore out of Madeira, didn't he? Mrs. Manifold wasn't the same.
4: More terrible.
3: Well, there's no jokes now. I mean, when I take the book up to her to read... I mean, not that there ever were jokes. Just a sort of sly humour.
4: Oh, she's sly. Yes. And there's these footsteps she's hearing. You know what I think?
3: Footsteps?
4: Yeah, you know what I think?
3: What kind of footsteps?
4: You know what I think? I think she's gone off her head. I reckon she's lost her bacon.
3: Footsteps?
4: She hears them. All the time, she says.
3: What? I mean, is there someone walking about? I mean, somebody making them, the steps?
4: Her mind's diseased. Completely diseased. Who knows whether anyone's making steps or not? No one. She's too fat, that's what it is, Mr. Robinson. When a soul reaches her weight, it's a strain on the heart. And all the blood rushes right up into the head and...
0: Mrs. Manifold had changed. There was a greater furtiveness about her, an unmistakable grimness. Every time I looked at her, I couldn't help myself thinking of death and then fear of death. Being with her for any length of time at all was the most horrible because she kept catching her breath and listening. And there was nothing to listen to. Or was there?
2: Shh. Listen.
3: What is it, Mrs. Manifold?
2: Nothing. Mr. Robinson, I wish you'd do your job properly and rid this house of the wine smell.
3: I've tried, Mrs. Manifold. I'm afraid it's not possible.
2: Not possible?
3: No. No, I'm afraid you'll have to take the whole place to pieces. Strip the wallpaper of the walls, even. And even then,
2: Reminds me of my late husband, you see.
3: The wine?
2: Always the wine, never tending to business. That was Ambrose, and the women, too. Never could leave them alone. I gave him wine. More than he could drink.
0: Will that be all, Mrs. Manifold?
2: What? Oh, yes. Don't forget the book next week, and if somebody comes from Singapore...
0: Yes, yes, of course. She told me about her husband and his weakness for women a score of times. She told it in exactly the same words, never varied. Like, she was like a mechanical gnome that knows one combination of words and one only. She was always listening. I can still hear her voice complain about the stench of wine, the nauseating sweetness of that cloying odor brought into the sailor's rest.

0: moved out of my sleep. And the smell of wine was thick enough to choke me.
1: I'll sail the seven seas land until I find her home. Oh, the old man's in the deep land, the madam is packed in the trunk.
0: I wondered, did she hear it then? Hear what she'd waited to hear? Nothing happened for a little time. The house was the stillest I'd ever known it. And then all that horrible silence.

0: Mr. Robinson? Mr. Robinson?
1: Yes?
0: Mr. Robinson?
1: Just a minute.
0: Okay. Did you hear it? You hear it, did you? What's up? What do you reckon's up then, Mr. Robinson? With her up there, eh?
2: Well, let's go and see. Mrs. Manifold? Mrs. Manifold? Mrs.

Manifold was dead, choked to death. She lay there on the floor with a black satin dress ripped down one side and a white flesh poking out from the tear. All over the room was a smell of sweet wine, so thick that it seemed there was no air left, only that sickening smell. And there was something else, too. Something that shouldn't have been. Something nobody could explain. There were bones scattered in the room. Human bones. A man's bones. And sharp, deep marks in Mrs. Manifold's throat where she'd been choked. And pieces of cloth in a battered old hat that I'd seen once before on a night when the fog was yellow and the light at the desk of the sailor's rest. There was nothing Scotland Yard could say to explain all that. Well, there was nothing to tell them that Mrs. Manifold had killed her husband and put his body in that cask of wine and had it carried far out to sea. Waited, perhaps, to sink until time and the tide carried it far from Singapore. Just as whatever it was that came into the sailor's rest that foggy night, put it down in the register. Ambrose Manifold, late of Singapore, out of Madeira.

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2: Once upon a time there was an engineer.
3: Choo-choo Charlie was his name, we hear.
2: He had an engine and he sure had fun. He used good and plenty candy to make his train run.
4: Charlie says, love my good and plenty. Charlie says, really rings the bell. Charlie says, love my good and plenty. Don't know any other candy that I love so well.
5: When you want a drink to cool your thirst, 7-Up's the one.

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Maybe you've been over the route of the march. The Cross Mars Highway runs that way now. From the Calmac Canal on the equator, north to the highlands, with a water station every 20 miles and a radar pickup and towing service running 24 hours a day. But there wasn't any highway 30 years ago in 97. There was desert. Hot, burning desert. Sand shifting and blowing, piling up around the empty shells of the ruined cities, ancient when man on Earth was living in caves. I lived at the edge of the Calmac Canal then with my father. He was a prospector, searching the surrounding desert with sonar probe and Geiger counter, scratching just enough ore from under the Martian sands to pay for our grubstake the next year. I remember

0: She was in the Adamson Digger in the North Quadrant when I came running out that day.
1: Dad! There's somebody coming, Dad, across the desert.
2: You sure?
1: I saw them. They're a couple of miles out.
2: How many cars?
1: They're on foot.
2: On foot across the desert?
1: Honest, Dad, I saw them.
2: You sure it wasn't a light reflection off the canal?
1: No, it was dark against the sand.
2: I don't like that. You run back and get the rifles out. I've got to pull the digger into the shed.
1: Is it going to be fighting, Dad?
2: I don't know. Got a whole year's oil piled out back in the bins. They're going to lose it to no claim jumpers. You get back to the shack and break out those rifles. See that they're loaded, you hear? And jump.
0: Dad had three surplus army rifles and a couple of homemade grenades made out of ore cans stuffed with Adamson A explosives. We crouched inside the shack waiting. The shadow of the water tower in the doorway grew longer as the quick Martian dusk settled down over the desert.
3: There they come, Al. There's two of them.
1: There's something funny about that second one. Look, he's all spindly and his head's funny.
3: Yeah, his head's funny, all right. Now, that's a Martian.
1: I never saw one off the reservation before.
3: There hasn't been one, not in 10 years. I don't like this.
1: Here they come, into the door,
3: you... Now, you remember what I told you, line up the sights and just squeeze the trigger.
4: Hello! Hello there!
1: Now, Dad?
4: Hello!
3: Wait a minute.
4: What do you want? Water!
1: What are you going to do, Dad?
4: Where do you come from? Wall swim.
2: Are you lying? That's 100 miles across the desert.
4: I know. That's where they came from. My tank is empty. I need water.
2: Well, drop your gear and come up here slow. Tell that Martian to stay where he is.
5: All right, now. Who are you?
6: My name is John.
5: John, eh? What are you doing with that spider?
6: His name is Kantalka.
5: I don't care what his name is. What's a human doing with a Martian?
6: I found him in the dry bed of Kalmak Canal, nearly dead of thirst.
5: Probably ran off from the reservation.
6: When our brothers are caged, they seek freedom.
5: Brothers? Those spiders?
6: All living creatures are our brothers, on Mars as on Earth.
3: Oh, wait a minute. Bert Alstrom at False Wells told me there's a screwball hedge preacher over there hollering about letting the spiders loose off the reservations.
6: Let no man call his life his own. No man, nor tribe, nor nation.
3: I guess that's you, all right.
5: Yeah, Bert told me they called you Crazy John.
3: Oh, well, I don't suppose there's any harm in you. Go on, fill up your tank at the air still. You can even have supper with us.
6: We would be happy to.
3: We? What do you mean, we?
6: Kanto Carr and myself.
3: That spider? Oh, no. I ain't having a Martian sitting down to eat with me. Now, you come on, no.
6: Thank you, sir, no. For my brother is not welcome. I cannot go.
0: Filled his tank at the airstill tower, and the Martian went through the ash pile for half-burned fuel brick. When we went in the house for supper, I could see them silhouetted against the fire. The old man with his wild hair and beard, and the thin, spidery arms and legs of the Martian.
1: Dad?
3: What now?
1: Were the Martians always on the reservation?
3: Since the Outpost 3 massacre, they have been.
1: What was that?
3: Back before you were born, they lived wild in the mountains up north.
1: Were they fierce?
3: Fierce enough. There's only one place for them spiders. Behind wire.
1: Yeah, it sure is.
0: Out in the dooryard, the campfire flickered at the base of the water tower. The first of the Martian moons had set. The other wouldn't rise for several hours. I could could hear the sandpipers out in the desert as I stood there. The old man and the Martian were sitting on the ground, huddled close to the fire. It gets cold fast on the desert when the sun goes down.
3: Did you, boy? You can come up to the fire if you'd like.
1: My dad wouldn't like it.
3: All right.
1: But I'm not afraid of no spider.
3: No, there's nothing to be afraid of.
1: How come his arms are all skinny?
3: Ask him.
1: Does he talk?
3: Yes, his name is Kantelkar.
1: It is, huh? Hello.
7: Hello, boy.
1: He talks funny.
7: It's not my language.
1: Why isn't he on the reservation? You can get in trouble helping spiders to escape.
3: He is my brother. He was caged. When my brothers were in bondage, I came to them and said, "Lo, the time has come for deliverance."
1: You talk funny, too. Is it true that you want to let all the spiders off the reservation?
3: No man has the right to imprison the innocent.
1: Do they really call you crazy, John?
3: I have been called many things.
1: You really think we ought to let all those old spiders off the reservation?
7: Boy, we die here in the desert. We die in the sun and of the sicknesses you have brought from Earth.
1: That's because Martians are just weak. I bet I could knock you down myself.
7: You could. We are a different people. We have not the strength of muscle of Earthmen. But we will not stay here to die.
1: You won't get off the reservation. The patrol takes care of that, all right. They won't let any stinking old spiders out.
3: Even in the minds of children, is planted the poison of evil. How long?
0: That night through the window, I could see the flicker of the old man's campfire. He was walking up and down now, shouting, singing hymns, verse after verse, his white beard catching the light as he passed behind the fire. The Martian sat slumped over, his thin, spindly arms folded across the huge barrel chest that had developed over the centuries as the air of Mars thinned and escaped into space. In the morning, I looked out and they were gone. Looking back now, we wonder how they did it. The high voltage wire around the reservation carried a fatal charge. The patrolmen in the tower had 50 caliber machine guns. The desert around the camp was mined heavily. And yet, at dawn, August 7th, 1997, they broke out. I was down at the dried up canal bed hunting sandpipers when my father came running after me.
1: Here I am.
2: Come on, back to the house.
1: What's the matter, Dad?
2: Now shut up and run.
1: What is it?
2: Spiders busted loose. Bert Alstrom radioed in.
1: They coming here?
2: They're headed this way, murdering devils.
1: Did they kill anybody?
2: Six patrolmen when they busted through the wire. I get inside.
1: What are you going to do, Dad?
2: Wire a keg of Adamson A across the gate. You get in there and get the guns out.
0: I got the rifles and shoved a full clip in each one. Then I slipped a primer fuse and homemade grenades and lugged them out on the porch. Dad was running lead wires back to the detonator from a half keg of Adamson A he'd set across the gate.
2: That's set. Give me one of those rifles.
1: Will they be here soon?
2: You can see the dust over the rise.
1: There they are, Dad. There they come.
2: Now, wait a minute, wait a minute. Hold up. I want to get a good shot. Let them get closer.
1: Dad, that's Crazy John up in the front. There. He's taller than the spiders. You can see his beard.
2: Yeah, you're right. The renegade rat. Probably helped him break out of the reservation. Now, listen, Al. If anything happens to me, you light out back to the shed. And hide out in the empty orifice till they go away. You got that?
1: All right, Dad. The spider's shouting something, Dad.
2: That's probably a trick. Get down a bit louder in the way. Yeah, I got him clear now. Right in the head. No, up a little now. I got him. Got him.
1: Dad, look out. They've got guns.
2: Down. Get down.
1: Dad.
2: Get out, Al. Get out of the shed.
1: But, Dad, you're hit.
2: Go on. Those spiders are going to rush. Get going.
1: I can't leave you.
2: Shut up. Get out of here. You hear? Get out there.
0: Through the house to the shed, and behind me I could hear the Martian sweeping up to the dooryard. Then suddenly the ground shook, and I could feel the dull concussion waves hit my ears as the Adamson A exploded. I could hear the high whispered screams of the Martians and the rattle of fragments on the metal roof of the shed. I dived into the empty ore bin and slammed the hatch almost shut. I crouched there, watching the thin edge of light that filtered through, listening to the brittle tramping of Martian feet on the board floor of our house. The shooting had stopped, and the shouts had died away. I sat there waiting, and then suddenly a shadow fell across the edge of light, and the hatch slid open on top of me.
1: You leave me alone. I'll kill you.
3: Boy, I've been looking for you.
1: Where's my dad? What did you do to my dad?
3: He's dead.
1: You killed him. You and those spiders. You killed my father.
3: Come out of there, boy.
1: You let go of me, you murderer.
3: Come on out.
1: I'll kill you. I'll kill all those stinking murdering spiders.
3: They are our brothers, boy. Your father shot without warning, and the fire was returned against my orders. You did not have to shoot. Our brothers came in peace. They're going home to their mountains. We came to get water for the journey.
1: You mean you just wanted water? Dad. Dad.
8: We'll be following
3: soon. We must go. We'd have to leave him here with water and supplies.
8: No, dear. The girl would question. We need the time. She goes with us.
3: He can't. It's straight across the desert to the mountains. He'll die.
8: John, since the Earthmen came to Mars, the Highlanders have died like the grass in the hot sun. We are going home.

tore the Adamson Airedale from the tower and mounted it on poles. They piled our supplies in the yard and loaded them on their backs. And then they started. I marched with the old man at the head. And the column stretched out behind us on the desert. Women, children, the sick and the dying. Some showing the signs of the diseases that were trivial to the Earthmen, but deadly to the Martians. Chickenpox, German measles, and the bronchial infections that raced through the vast areas of Martian lungs, eating away the tissue till death came in a last spasm of coughing. I turned to look back at our house, but the sun was behind us, blinding red. Around as he marched, his eyes fixed on the horizon where far to the north,

0: Martians died the first day. They dropped to the side of the column when they could go no further and died. The march went on. The sun burned down in the day. The air shimmered with the heat. And at night, under the cold racing light of the twin moons, the winds cut at tattered clothing and scattered the feeble fires that dotted the campsites. On the fifth day, we swung wide to avoid a mining settlement, but not wide enough. They were in ambush behind a pile of rocks.
1: Don't worry.
2: Why aren't the spiders fighting back?
1: Go on back, all of you. We're giving you your last chance to get back to the reservation. I'm going to shoot the whole lot of you.
3: Let us go in peace.
1: Who's that? You. What are you doing with them spiders?
3: That crazy guy. A voice cries out to the universe. Your brothers must have justice.
1: We'll give them justice.
3: I shall lead them home. Home to the promised rest. Home to the mountains. March forward. March forward.
0: Past the rocks they marched, and the Earthmen fired as fast as they could reload. A Martian would spin and drop as the heavy caliber bullets

0: shook his bones to brittle fragments. But the march went on. We wound across the desert in wild zigzags, following the path the old man had traveled through the years. Only once a patrol plane hovered on the horizon and then shot away. The days went on. The weeks. And the Martians died. They died of exhaustion. They died of the disease we had given them. And they died of thirst. The Adamson still could produce 27 units of water an hour, no more. And on that, they died of thirst.
1: Yeah, boy. Here's your water.
2: That's more than the others got.
1: Jake.
2: You're giving me your water.
1: It will be provided to me. He that brings justice to his brothers will drink deep of the water of righteousness. He that leads his brothers to their promised rest will savor the cool draughts of the mercy of heaven. Drink your water, boy.
0: Across the desert. From the Calmette Canal to Fever Dip. Past the towering mesas of the Higgins Badlands. Across the dry sea bottoms. They marched. On the 54th day of the march, we halted at evening. The air was thinner and colder now. The rations had long since been exhausted. And around the campfires, they cooked the hard, bitter kernels of the dogbush nut that grew on spiny stalks like earth cactus. I lay down to sleep wrapped in the old man's coat. Early in the morning, before sunrise, I woke suddenly. The ground mist that had covered the desert the night before was lifting slowly. And I saw the old man standing by the burned-out fire, the vapor swirling around his legs, and the cold light of the false dawn edging his wild beard.
1: Go back to sleep, boy.
2: I can't.
1: The end is near. I've led them through the wilderness, dry shod across the seas. And before us lie the mountains.
2: It's over. We're there.
1: I have led them to their home. And I must go back to the desert.
2: You mean alone?
1: No, even now. I hear a voice in the wind. Carry the message to the men of Earth. Bring to this new world the message of the old. All beings created in

Martians found him 500 yards from the camp, dead. He had given me his water. He had divided his ration among the sick. And yet his gaunt, tall body had lasted till the march was done, till the mountains were in sight. For now the mist rose, and before us towered the highlands, the tall green mountains, and the cool sky. The march was over. Of the 7,000 Martians who started, 900 were alive. They gathered now on the rise of ground and faced the hills. Their thin bodies wavered as they stood, and some dropped to the ground as they stood there. But there was a light of hope in their large, staring eyes. Most of them had died, but they had died on the way home. And now the march was over. Then the patrol planes were spotted on the horizon. And within 10 minutes, they had landed.

0: Martian stood silently as the squads piled out and set up the 50 caliber machine guns and petroleum gel flamethrower.
1: All right, you spiders, hands up and stay together. Gather a bunch and don't try anything. Sergeant.
2: Yes, sir.
1: Shoot the first spider that moves and shoot to kill.
3: All right, come on. All right.
4: You all right, kid? They didn't hurt you?
5: No, I'm all right. John gave me his water ration.
4: The leader, eh? I've got a word for him. Where is he?
5: There. He's dead.
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0: No. No, stay where you are. Do not break the stillness of this moment. For this is a time of mystery. A time when imagination is free and moves forward swiftly, silently. This is the Haunting Hour. Murder wears a strange mask. Every highway and byway is destiny's trail, and where it leads and what lies ahead is destiny's secret. Down a dark road speeds a car, bearing in it two who are destiny's children. Oh, they don't know it. To themselves, they're two people on their way to a masquerade ball. Steve Raymond and his fiancée, Marcia Phillips, heading for an evening of gaiety and laughter. But they are destined to spend a strange, macabre evening in fear. For one of the guests at the masquerade is death.
1: You're rather fetching in your gypsy costume, Marcia.
2: In a moment, I'll be tempted to read your mind.
1: Well, there isn't much I can hide from you, darling. Your womanly instincts are quite remarkable.
2: Especially where Joan Williams is concerned?
1: Oh, now look here, Marcia. I must admit this magician's disguise of mine isn't too effective. For one thing, it hasn't helped me to change your disposition.
2: Steve.
1: But if you will, my dear, please try to check your suspicions at the door. Fortunately, we're not married as yet, and Ben Carter's masquerade promises too good a time for you to spoil.
2: At the risk of being stubborn, dear, I'm curious to know what you see in her. Or perhaps you can tell me why Roy Benson is still madly pursuing her.
1: I guess he never stopped loving her. He was her first husband.
2: Just the same, Steve, dear. If I so much as see you go near her tonight, I might be tempted to drop a potent mixture in the punch bowl.
1: Oh, be careful with your predictions, darling. You're a gypsy fortune teller tonight, and I'd rather not see you proven accurate.
2: That's up to you, Steve.
1: You're a little early with your masquerade, Marcia. Wait till we get to Ben's place. Then you can feed strychnine to Joan Williams and all my other loves.
3: Oh, hello, Steve. Marcia. Oh, pardon me. I'm not supposed to know who you are.
2: That wasn't fair, Ben.
1: What else could we expect from my partner, dear? He knows every hair on my head.
3: Well, don't fear. I won't give you away. Well, you both look perfect.
2: You've adopted a rather simple costume, Ben.
3: I've used this clown suit for 15 years. It's a durable disguise.
1: Good heavens. What's that fellow in the black tights and shirt supposed to be?
3: No, he's posing as the royal executioner.
2: Who can it be, Steve?
1: It's hard to tell from here. I don't seem to recognize him.
2: Steve, I've simply got to find out who that executioner is.
1: Oh, now, Marcia.
2: He's just over there. Well,
1: can't you wait till midnight?
2: Quiet, here he is. Oh, I beg your pardon.
4: Good evening.
2: That's a very unusual costume you're wearing.
4: Thank you. I merely borrowed it from a friend of mine. I hope it's effective.
2: Your voice, it's quite familiar.
4: Oh, now, Miss Phillips, don't you recognize Steve Raymond's rival for Joan Williams' hand?
1: Roy Benson.
4: Of course. I follow Joan everywhere. And especially on a night such as this, I couldn't resist seeing her dressed as Cinderella.
2: And in a very charming costume, too, no doubt.
4: Oh, but naturally, my former wife, has a talent for being beautiful.
1: Now, what sort of executions do you have a hand in, Roy?
4: Oh, no special method, Steve. I've really no preference.
2: Hush, gentlemen. The dream approaches.
1: Cinderella.
2: Oh, my, what a charming trio. A magician, a gypsy, and an executioner.
4: You're looking lovely, my dear.
2: Thank you, Roy. How are you, Marcia? I don't know. As yet. How are you, Steve, dear?
1: Looking for a glass slipper, Cinderella?
2: And perhaps a way to break our engagement.
1: Perhaps.
4: Quiet, everyone. Ben's getting ready to speak.
5: Ladies and gentlemen of the masquerade, as master of the revels, I welcome you to the ball. You've been asked here, disguised in the roles for which you have all longed these many years. You're all strangers to one another, your identity known only to yourselves. Thus you'll remain till midnight. But till that hour, the mystery of the unknown is yours. The excitement of living a dream is in your hands. I see a magician here, a peasant, a statesman, a clown such as myself, and, oh, there's Cinderella, who at midnight will find that dreams must end. But until the clock strikes, give yourselves to music and wine and dancing.
6: My friends, the wiles of a sorcerer are many.
2: Oh, show us another trick, magician.
6: No, I must put my knives away now. One more trick and your eyes will be quicker than my hand.
3: Steve, I've got to see you.
6: Oh, want to know how I did that last trick?
3: Come here, quickly.
6: What's the matter, Ben?
3: There's something upstairs I want you to see.
6: Can't it wait?
3: You had better come now.
6: Whatever it is, you're guarding it like a state secret. Ben, don't look so pale. It can't be as bad as all that.
3: Were you up here earlier this evening?
6: Yes, I think so.
3: Were you in the library?
6: You must have been spying on me. I was there a little while ago. Where are we going?
3: To the library. Here. Here we are. There. In front of the fireplace.
6: No, it can't be.
3: Unfortunately, it is. Joan Williams. Stabbed to death.
6: I don't believe it.
3: It's not an illusion, Steve. It's real. I found it like this a few minutes ago.
6: But how did it happen?
3: I thought you could tell me.
6: What are you talking about?
3: Look at that knife closely.
6: Good heavens.
3: Isn't that one of the knives that you were using in your demonstration tonight, Steve?
6: Oh, you're talking nonsense, Ben. I didn't kill her.
3: Who said you did?
6: Well, you inferred it. Oh, what's the sense of this wrangling? Joan's dead. I didn't do it, but I want the man who did.
3: There's a set of prints on the knife handle, Steve. If they match yours, well, that's the answer.
6: You're pretty well convinced that I'm murderer, aren't you, Ben?
3: We'll let the police decide that. I'm going to call them.
6: Well, no, you can't, Ben. You've got to give me a chance first.
3: No. What do you mean?
6: I swear to you that I didn't do it, Ben. Now, you've got to let me find who did. Just a few hours, that's all I need. Just till midnight.
3: All right, Steve. Till midnight, then.

0: Hello, darling. Who's in the library with you?
1: Oh, come in quickly.
0: Ben told me that you were hiding away in here.
2: No!
0: You killed her.
1: No, I didn't do it. I'm wondering if you did.
0: Don't be a fool, Steve. You can't get away with murder that easily.
1: I had no motive, Marcia. Unfortunately, you did.
0: Does anyone else know she's dead?
1: Ben found the body.
0: And he's called the police.
1: No, he's given me till midnight to find the murderer.
0: Oh, what a complete waste of time.
1: Not altogether, Marcia. Have you forgotten your prediction earlier this evening?
0: That's of no importance. I'll admit I'm glad she's dead. But my wishing it didn't put that knife in her back.
1: That remains to be seen, darling.
0: Let's get it over and said with Steve. I hope you're guilty. I hope they hang you. You've treated me like a fool. You've asked for everything you're going to get.
1: I didn't know you could be so vicious, Marcia.
0: I only hope that I'll be able to testify against you.
1: Thank you, my sweet.
3: I'm not interrupting, am I?
0: No, I'm leaving. Good luck, Steve.
1: Don't go too far away, Marcia. You might be very helpful to me.
0: I'll be here when the police come.
3: So long, Marcia.
1: Well, we both lose, Roy.
3: Yes, so Ben told me. He also said he thinks you did it, but I don't agree.
1: Thanks. But how about some evidence?
3: Haven't you any ideas at all?
1: No, but that executioner's costume of yours worries me.
3: I'm sorry, Steve, but this is my night off. My record's as clean as yours.
1: How about Ben?
3: I can't figure out a motive for him.
1: Well, he's my business partner. He might be trying to pin this on me.
3: Very weak, old pal.
1: Did you have a motive?
3: Well, I wanted her to marry me again, but she refused. Said she was waiting for you to make up your mind.
1: The police could claim I killed Joan to get her out of the way. Oh, they'll dream up some motive.
3: I'll tell you what I'll do, Steve. I'll come in with you. I don't think you did it, and I've as much at stake as you in finding the murderer.
1: Thanks, Roy, but we've got to work fast.
3: I want to talk to Marcia. She had a pretty good motive for killing Joan.
1: Yes, jealousy is still fashionable, Roy. That's a good lead.
3: You'd better quiz Ben, see what you can find.
1: He's been pretty anxious to call the police. I wonder what he's hiding.
3: Suppose you rattle a skeleton or two in his closet, Steve. Maybe we'll come up with a murderer.
4: Any clues so far, Steve?
1: It's not very encouraging, Ben.
4: Remember our agreement. Midnight's the deadline.
1: You know, Ben, I've completely neglected to ask you some rather important questions.
4: Well, what's on your mind, Steve?
1: Well, for one thing, how come you happened to find Joan's body?
4: I'll tell that to the police.
1: Oh, I'm trying to clear myself of suspicion of murder, Ben.
4: Make a very bad debating partner. Why not question Roy Benson?
1: Now, listen, Ben, this is no idle business transaction. You've accused me of murder. It might be decent enough to explain why I should be so certain of your innocence.
4: Suppose I call the police. Right now, Steve, let them settle the question of where the guilt belongs.
1: You promised to hold off till midnight.
4: Very well, then, but you might do better trying to clear yourself than just standing here arguing.
1: Goodbye.
4: Where are you going?
1: I have an appointment with an executioner. Want to come along?
4: Is Roy waiting in the library?
1: Yes. That's strange.
4: What's wrong?
1: The door's locked, but the key is in the lock.
4: Here, let me open it. Here we are.
1: Ben, look, there by the table.
4: Great Scott. It's Benson.
1: We're too late. He's dead.
4: It's horrible. The bullet did a thorough job.
1: Strange we didn't hear the shot.
4: I used a silencer. It's still on the gun.
1: No, don't touch it, Ben. Leave it for the police.
4: I want to apologize, Steve. You're completely innocent.
1: How do you know?
4: Well, it's obvious now. Roy killed Joan, probably because he was incensed at her refusal to marry him again. Then he committed suicide at the realization of what he'd done.
1: Well, that's a logical explanation, Ben, and it clears me completely, but I can't accept it.
4: Why not?
1: Because Roy didn't commit suicide.
4: Steve, look at the layout of the room yourself. The gun's in his right hand. He was shot in the right temple. And the body of his victims beside him.
1: Very neat deduction, but you left out the one flaw.
4: What's that?
1: The door to this room was locked from the outside. Obviously, death was instantaneous. If Roy had shot himself, he couldn't have locked the door from the other side.
4: Yes, you're right. I unlocked that door myself.
1: Yes, Roy Benson was murdered, and the killer must have been frightened away while he was locking the door.
4: Then you're still implicated. But it's a rather gruesome joke on you. Somebody killed the executioner.
1: A murderer has a sense of humor. Fine. Maybe my laugh's coming up.

0: Destiny's highway has led Stephen Raymond and his fiancée, Marcia Williams, to the home of Steve's partner, Ben Carter, where a masquerade ball is in progress. It is a house of gaiety. Music and laughter pervade the lower floor. Yes, downstairs there is revelry, but upstairs, death. In the library lie the bodies of Joan Williams and Roy Benson, her ex-husband. Steve Raymond, who has come to the masquerade dressed as a magician, is the chief suspect. For while Roy Benson was shot, the knife found in Joan Williams' body was used in Steve's magic act. Ben Carter, Steve's host, has promised to wait until midnight before calling the police, in order that Steve might find sufficient evidence to exonerate himself and perhaps find the real murderer. Steve is alone with Ben Carter. They're talking.
1: It's not very far from midnight, Steve.
2: Well, until they unmask Ben, I have a chance to find the murderer. The same person killed them both.
1: The knife that killed Joan was yours. But whose gun was it?
2: Well, the police can trace the registry.
1: That's impossible. The serial number was filed off.
2: How do you know that?
1: I examined the gun while we were upstairs.
2: But I had told you not to, Ben. I wanted the police to find things untouched.
1: I was only trying to help you, Steve. After all, you're the only one on whom the police can build a case. Remember, it was your knife that killed Joan.
2: And whoever stole that knife from me killed Joan and Roy.
1: Better use your magician's get-up of yours, Steve, and see if you can pull a murderer out of your top hat.
2: Yes, I'm going back to the party and do just that.
3: Magician.
2: Yes, madam, I'm a successful stockbroker. Same thing.
3: How about another chick?
2: Oh, I'm sorry, but I've concluded my last performance. For a long while, I'm afraid.
3: Steve, I've got something to tell you.
2: What is it?
3: I can't tell you here. I'll come into the next room.
2: All right.
3: Steve, I think I know who killed Joan and Roy.
2: Good girl. Who?
3: Ben Carter.
2: Are you sure?
3: Practically. I was in the library looking at Joan's body, and I heard somebody in the next room. I turned out the lights and hid behind the large chair next to the fireplace.
2: Did he come into the library?
3: Yes. It was pitch black without the lights, but he had a flashlight with him. He played the light all over the floor as if he were looking for something.
2: Do you know what it was?
3: No, Steve. I was afraid to look out from behind the chair for fear he'd see me.
2: How long was he there?
3: Oh, about 5 minutes. I don't think he found what he was searching for, though. When he left the room, he muttered something about coming back later.
2: Did you come right down here after he left?
3: Oh, no. Right after he left the room, I went to the phone and called the police.
2: Now, why did you do that?
3: Well, I found the murderer, so it was my duty to notify them.
2: How do you know Ben didn't hear you call?
3: Oh, I waited until he was far enough down the hall. I even kept the lights out in case he happened to look back.
2: How long ago did you phone?
3: Just a few minutes ago. I came right down here to you after I called.
2: I'll have to work fast. Come along, Marcia. I want to look at that library. Oh, no light showing under the door. Let's go in.
3: Nothing's been touched since I was here.
2: Now, what could Ben have been searching for?
3: Perhaps he dropped something when he killed Joan and Roy.
2: Yes, possibly, but what?
3: Steve, look. There. Under that chair near the fireplace.
2: Yes, I see it.
3: What is it?
2: A large black button.
3: I recognize that. Didn't you notice that one of the buttons on Ben's clown suit was missing?
2: Yes, you're right, Marcia.
3: There. Doesn't that prove his guilt?
2: Well, not necessarily. The thing that still interests me is his certainty that my fingerprints are on the handle of the knife that killed Joan.
3: Well, how could it have been used without disturbing your prints?
2: By wearing gloves and using the blade part of the knife for throwing.
3: That's very clever of you, darling.
2: If my prints are still on that knife handle, they were placed there when I used the weapon in my little act downstairs. When it was stolen from me, the prints were very carefully preserved.
3: What are you going to do?
2: I'm going to make a call, try to get some information on fingerprints.
4: Let me have the inspector, please.
2: Wait a minute. Someone's on the other extension.
3: Who is it?
2: Ben. He's decided not to wait till midnight, as he promised me. He's a little worried. Listen.
4: Inspector Golden, this is Ben Carter, 116 Ocean Road.
5: Yes, Mr. Carter.
4: There have been two murders in my house. You'd better send someone out immediately.
5: Two murders? Both at the same time?
4: No, they happened separately.
5: What's going on up there?
4: Please hurry. The murderer's still in the house. I'll watch him till you get here.
5: We'll lock the doors. I want no one to leave before I get there.
3: crazy? He's giving himself up.
2: I'm afraid he's not, Marcia. He determined to prove me guilty.
3: Oh, he hasn't a chance.
2: Well, hasn't he? What proof do we have?
3: Well, I saw him in this room.
2: When Joan and Roy were killed?
3: Of course not. But why was he sneaking around in here looking for this lost button?
2: Well, whatever the reason, I'm afraid my goose and I are cooked quite thoroughly.
3: Oh, no, you're not.
2: Hey, where are you going?
3: Quiet. There's someone at the door.
1: I think you ought to know I called the police. They'll be here shortly.
2: Yes, I know. We heard you on the phone, Ben.
1: I wouldn't advise either of you to leave the house.
3: Why don't you stop all this pretense, Ben? We know you killed Joan and Roy.
1: Marcia is still loyal to you, Steve.
3: I was behind this chair earlier this evening when you came up here prowling around with a flashlight.
1: Well, why didn't you help me find what I was searching for?
3: Was it this?
1: Yes. Yes, the button from my costume. Please give it to me.
3: Oh, no. This goes to the police.
1: Well, don't be absurd, Marsh. I lost it up here before the ball began.
2: I'm sorry to contradict you, Ben, but it was on your clown suit when we first came tonight.
1: Oh, right.
3: Thanks for calling the police, Ben.
1: All right, I admit I lost it up here after Joan and Roy were killed. I wanted the button back because I knew it would look suspicious if the police found it.
2: Mm-hmm.
1: It's midnight. I have to end the masquerade.
3: Yes, and we mustn't delay the master of the revels.
1: Coming, Steve?
2: Yes, might as well, Ben. We'll keep an eye on one another until the police decide which one of us is the murderer.
0: Ladies and gentlemen of the masquerade, the time has come when you must leave the mystery of the unknown and return to the reality of the present. The peasant will become a wealthy man, the clown a respected philosopher, the beggar a statesman. This is the moment. Unmask, please.
2: Ben, the police are in the hall.
1: Take care of them for a minute, Steve. I'll be right back.
2: Oh, I'll give them all the clues they require.
6: Well, what's the delay?
2: Mr. Carter will be here in just a moment, Inspector. My name's Steve Raymond. I believe that Mr. Carter considers me the principal suspect.
6: Did you do it?
2: No. I hope you'll believe me.
6: I believe no one, only evidence.
2: Would you care to see the bodies?
6: I want to see Mr. Carter first.
2: Come on, Inspector. That came from the garden.
6: And that's where we're heading for. Let's go.

0: All right, now, calm yourself. We've no time for hysteria.
1: Well, I was sitting here under this arbor when I suddenly heard someone moving in back of me. I turned around quickly and saw Ben come toward me. That gun was in his hand.
0: What did he say to you?
1: Oh, his face had sort of a crazy look on it. He told me that I was the only one who could possibly testify against him. He came closest to me and brought the gun down as if to strike me.
0: Did he hit you?
1: No. No, I dodged the blow and I grappled with him for the gun. Finally, I managed to get possession of it. And I shot him. It was the only thing I could do.
0: Let me see that gun, Mr. Raymond.
2: Yes, here you are, Inspector.
0: Will you hold the flashlight, Mr. Raymond?
2: Surely.
0: Now, just a little fingerprint powder over the butt of the revolver. There we are. Now, do you see the impression?
2: Yes, there are two distinct sets of prints on the butt.
1: Just as I told you, Ben and I fought for the gun.
0: Is your conclusion the same as mine, Mr. Raymond's?
2: I'm afraid it is, Inspector. Marcia lied in her story.
1: That's ridiculous, Steve. Don't you see the two sets of prints?
2: That's just it, Marcia. If you and Ben had fought for possession of the gun, the two sets of prints would have been smudged and blurred. Not distinct and clear as they are now.
0: It was very convenient of you to tell that story. Why'd you try to kill this man?
1: Try? He's dead, isn't he?
0: Not quite. Fortunately for him, one bullet missed and the other just creased his scalp. He'll be around shortly and in fine shape to testify against you.
2: This was your second mistake, Marcia. I first became suspicious of your sudden reformation in my behalf when you told me you dialed the police telephone number in the darkened library. I was convinced you hadn't phoned when we listened in on Ben's call to police headquarters. It was obvious from the inspector's reaction that it was the first report of the murders he had had.
3: Watch out, young lady. Don't make me chase you through the garden. I'm not that young anymore.
1: Let go of me. Go of me. Of course I killed him. Joan was a worthless fool trying to take you away from me. I stole your knife and used it the way you guessed I did. Your prints were on the handle, but Ben didn't know for certain whether they were yours.
2: Why did you kill Roy?
1: He accused me of killing Joan, and he told me that he had the proof to back up his charge. And I couldn't take a chance. And if I hadn't locked the door, you would never have guessed that it wasn't suicide.
0: One mistake is all that's needed, young lady. Well, Mr. Raymond, I guess that's about all.
2: Yes, Inspector. I'm afraid the masquerade is over.

From shadows and stillness, mystery weaves a spell of strangest fascination, charging the mind with doubts and fears. For mystery is a strange companion, a living memory in The Haunting Hour.

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1: Journey into space. The BBC presents Jet Morgan in Operation Luna. Jet Morgan and the crew of rocket ship Luna, having been stranded on Earth some 20,000 years before the time they left it, were able, with the help of the time travelers, creatures from another planet, to take off into outer space. Waiting for them a 1,000 miles above the Earth were the spacecraft of the time travelers. By some means unknown to Jet, the strange ships were able to increase the speed of Luna to such an extent that all the crew lost consciousness, only to awake a few minutes later to find themselves hurtling through space at a tremendous speed on a circular journey through the universe and through time. And doubts about what would happen to them when they did get back to the 20th century then began to fill their minds.
2: And what has happened to us physically? Have we grown older?
3: You mean, does it take time to travel through time?
2: Yes. Or do we return to the exact age we were before we made the journey?
4: Well, this beard I've got ain't wasted any time growing, and I certainly feel a lot older.
5: But if things do revert to what they were, we'll have lost all memory of this, of everything. It'll be like it never happened at all.
2: Doc, get your diary.
5: What for?
2: Get it, quick.
5: Yeah, sure.
3: What's the idea, Jim?
2: You'll see.
5: Here it is.
2: Now, look back to the time when we first began to hear that strange music.
5: Well?
2: Is it all there?
5: Yes, it's here.
2: And the time we spent on Earth by the river, the appearance of the time travelers, is that all there?
5: Yes, every word.
2: Then start writing again. Record everything you can think of since you last made an entry. Everything.
5: But why?
2: Because if we do get back to the exact time before we journeyed through time, and we do forget all this, because by going back we can have no recollection of what is to come, that diary will be our only proof that anything happened at all.
5: What if material things change too, back to what they were?
2: We can only wait and see until we sight the moon again. Only then will we know the truth.
5: The truth about traveling through time, yes, Jet, but not the whole truth.
2: How do you mean, Doc?
5: Well, what do we know of the time travelers themselves, for example? Virtually nothing.
4: Well, it still beats me how they managed to repair this ship and get it ready for takeoff without even consulting us. I can't begin to make out how they do half the things they do.
2: I expect the forest creatures would think much the same about us, if they could think.
4: Ah, but that's different. Them forest creatures were men like ourselves, but the time travelers didn't seem to be. They look more like animals.
5: Biologically speaking, man is an animal too, but a very advanced one. It's the size of his brain that makes him superior.
4: Well, them time travelers didn't seem to have extra big heads that I noticed.
6: Well, the way you ran when you saw one, I wonder you had time to notice he had a head at all.
4: Nah, there's no need to get personal about it.
5: Come to think of it, their heads were rather large. They probably do have fairly big brains.
4: What, you mean every clever man is a big head?
5: Not necessarily, Lemmy. Quality is just as important as quantity. A race of men or animals with large brains that are also of high quality could do remarkable things.
6: Well, now let's face it. They were a large type of animal and much bigger than us. 12 feet high, at least.
2: 12 feet? Well, that's a bit of an exaggeration, Mitch, I must say.
6: Well, how tall would you say they were, then?
2: Well, 9 feet, certainly no more.
6: Nah, 12 feet.
2: Do you agree they were that tall, Doc?
5: Well, I wouldn't have said they were more than 7 feet at the most.
4: Now, what kind of brains have we got? We can't even size them up.
6: Well, we couldn't run them over with a tape measure, could we? The shock and surprise of seeing them seems to have upset our judgment.
2: But if we can all differ so much about their size, how clear are we about what they look like?
4: Well, in spite of what Dr. Mitch said about his nibs having a monkey face, he didn't look like a monkey to me when he showed himself on the screen.
2: What did he look like to you, then?
4: Well, he had a face more like one of them fruit-eating bats that you get in India.
5: I don't think you'd have said that if you'd have stayed long enough to see him.
4: Why not?
5: Well, because on the screen he appeared in black and white. When we saw him in that sphere, we saw him in full color. And his face was bright blue and purpley red, just like a mandrel.
4: Well, he looked like a bat to me. And what about this armadillo business?
5: Well, it was his skin that reminded me of an armadillo. It was more like a bony armor.
4: Just his skin? He wasn't shaped like one?
6: How could he be? He stood up on two legs and had long arms.
2: But he looked more like an animal than a man.
6: Yes.
2: That's the trouble with us human beings. We think any other form of civilization anywhere in the universe must be produced by creatures like ourselves. We won't grant it could be different.
4: Well, how different could it be?
2: Oh, very different. Man's pattern of civilization could be only one of many variants.
4: Well, I don't see how.
2: Well, just consider man's history. First, he's little more than an animal, like those forest creatures. But even so, I wouldn't mind betting that if you could look thoroughly into their way of life, it would consist principally of two things.
4: What?
2: Well, a practical approach to the necessities of living, like the manufacture of tools and weapons.
3: Isn't the other?
2: The desire to express themselves in some way. An artistic streak.
4: Artistic? What, them gorillas?
2: I bet that even now, back there on the earth some 20,000 years ago, there's at least one man in every family who spends a good deal of his time carving or drawing the world he sees about him. Or if he doesn't do that, he's busy wasting his time banging a hollow log with a couple of bones for drumsticks. And he's probably better at that than he is at planning his tomorrow.
5: You mean that man is essentially an artistic creature?
2: He always has been. He'll paint, draw, sing, and dance because he can't help it. He'll build a house or make a spear because he has to, or die.
5: Well, I don't see the point of all this. What are you getting at?
2: Just this. Supposing man, instead of developing his artistic trend first, had developed his scientific one.
5: Yeah.
2: Supposing all the scientific knowledge man has now had been known to the Greeks or the ancient Egyptians, and that over the centuries since, his store of knowledge had grown proportionately.
5: Well?
2: Well, where would he be today?
5: I hate to think.
6: Well, where would he be?
2: Probably where the time travelers are now, or a long way towards it.
3: Eh?
5: You mean that's how the time travelers have got where they are? By developing along purely scientific lines?
2: Why not?
5: You mean they have no arts, literature, sculpture, music?
2: He'd never heard of music. He didn't even know what it was.
3: Yeah, but that underground city, it was beautiful.
2: What was beautiful about it?
3: Well, the flowers, for one thing.
2: That was nature, not the time travelers. They're not responsible for flowers.
4: What, you mean they could have them flowers all grow in there and not appreciate them? All the wonderful bright colours?
2: Who knows that they can even see colour? They may live in a completely grey world, like a dog.
5: All right. But how about the way the city was laid out? Those spheres and the domes above the ground. Perfectly symmetrical and beautiful because of it.
2: Yes, to our eyes. But they could mean no more to the time travelers than, well, a technical efficiency. There is beauty of a kind in a triangle, in a circle, in an ellipse, but none of these things expresses anything. They don't arise from an emotion any more than a mathematical equation does. A plus B equals C. It's an expression of a truth, that's all.
5: Well, then, what about their kindness, their generosity, their willingness to help us?
2: A tree bears its fruit. You eat it and are grateful. If you were a savage, you might thank the tree and give it something in return. But it doesn't mean the tree is kind or generous. It does it because it can't help it.
5: What do they do for fun, for relaxation?
2: If they have any form of amusement, I saw no sign of it.
4: Maybe we're their idea of fun. Maybe they get their relaxation by knocking people like us from one century to another and back again.
2: I shouldn't think that'd amuse them. I doubt if they've any sense of humor at all.
5: Well, if what you say is true, Jet, we must appear very backward, primitive people to the time travelers.
2: Oh, I'm sure we do.
6: And yet they were willing to take us with them to Venus.
2: Yeah, I think it was more in self-defense than from any kindness towards us. By venturing out into space, by conquering the moon, man may threaten the voice and his kind again.
4: But he's not on the moon. He said he was going to Venus.
2: If man can get to the moon, he'll get to Venus.
6: Still, I wonder what it would have been like if we had gone with them.
5: Dull. Very dull, I should think. Their world would be orderly, clean, efficient, with no worries, no empty stomachs, no heartache, no emotions. Only a pure scientific efficiency until the end of your days. No. Not the life for an inquisitive do-or-die being like man.
6: Well, I wonder if we shall see the time travelers again.
2: When do you mean, now or in the future?
6: Oh, I mean now, before we reach the moon.
4: Well, I hope so. Otherwise, how shall we know what to do when we get there?
6: One thing's certain. We can't land. We haven't the fuel.
4: Well, what do we do then? Fly straight past and say hello and so long to the man in the moon as we go by?
2: If we pass close enough and at the right speed, it'll be impossible to go past it. The moon's gravitation will pull us into an orbit round it.
5: And what happens then?
2: Unless we do something about it, we keep going round it. Forever.
4: Eh? But don't you think the voice will even call us up to see if we're all right?
2: I doubt it.
6: Yeah, I could kick myself when I think of all the things I could have asked him and didn't.
2: Well, the most important thing of all we did ask...
6: Yeah, what was that?
2: To get back to our own time.
6: Yes, but asking for it doesn't mean we've got it. We're still out in space. There's no sign of the sun or the earth, let alone the moon. And we can still remember where we've been and what's happened to us.
4: I'm not so sure it did happen. The old thing's already beginning to seem like a dream to me, and a bad dream at that.
5: Yes, Lemmy, we'll probably all wake up soon and find out it was.
2: Yes, that's what I'm scared of.
5: Huh?
2: That's why you must get to work on that diary, Doc. Write down everything you can remember before you lose it.
5: Yeah, sure.
2: Meanwhile, Mitch and I'll keep televiewer watch. If the time travelers have done right by us, it shouldn't be long before we sight the solar system on the screen. And we'll have worries enough to keep us occupied then, believe me.
7: Do you think that can be it, Mitch?
2: The sun? Our own sun?
7: What else could it be? It's been getting bigger all the time.
2: Yeah, but not big enough for us to see its planets yet, if it has any.
7: Well, the rate we're traveling, it won't be long before we do see them.
2: Supposing we don't slow up. Supposing we do go shooting right past.
4: Well, supposing we haven't arrived back at the right time.
7: What are you two trying to do? Cheer me up or something?
2: If that is our sun, the Earth will be revolving around it. And it'll have cities on it. Towns, ships, houses, men. Not prehistoric men, but men of our own time. Men and women who look like us and think like us.
4: Yeah, and down in Australia, there's a radio operator waiting for me to call him up and tell him that Luna has left the moon and is on her way back to Earth.
2: We've already done that. The last message we sent was to tell them we were going to circle the moon.
4: You don't think they could hear us from here, do you?
2: I doubt it, Lemmy. Even if they could, it would take some minutes before you got a reply.
4: Well, I can wait. But supposing I do get them, what do I tell them? That we're outside the solar system altogether?
7: Now, that would be something.
4: Hey, give them a bit of a shock, wouldn't it?
2: Give me a bit of a shock if we got a reply.
4: Well, shall I try it yet?
2: Yes, if you like, but what? I don't think there's the slightest chance of their hearing us from this distance.
7: It'd prove a thing or two if they did.
2: What, in particular?
8: Hello.
7: Well,
8: hello.
7: That we must have already travelled through time, and the memory of what we've been through is going to stay with us.
4: Hello. Come in, please. I'll give them 15 minutes to reply, and if they haven't by then, well... Oh, no, listen! They're here again. It is Nibs.
2: Either him or his ships. Watch the teleview, Mitch. See if we can locate them.
7: Yeah, right.
9: Hello, Luna.
2: No, wait.
7: Where did that come from?
4: From the radio.
2: Let's get over there, quick. Hello? Hello? Luna calling?
9: I know. Where have you been?
2: Eh?
9: We've been waiting for you. It took you a long time to get here.
4: A long time, he says. It must be all of 40 minutes.
2: Where are you?
9: A long way from you. You should have opened up your radio before. I've been trying to call you.
2: Oh. Tell me, have...
9: I don't think you need worry about anything.
2: You mean we've made it?
9: I think so. But we haven't finished with you yet.
2: How do you mean, haven't finished with us?
9: You want to land on the moon, don't you?
7: No, we don't. Look, we haven't got enough fuel. We used it nearly all up taking off from the Earth.
9: Then I will have to arrange things a little differently.
2: Well, how?
9: You had better all get on your couches and strap yourselves in.
4: What are you going to do?
9: Help you get back to your own time.
4: What, you mean we're not there yet?
9: If you were, you wouldn't be out here in space, would you?
4: No, I don't suppose we would.
2: Do as he says. Get on your bunks.
4: Right, okay.
2: Hey, Doc.
10: Yeah?
2: Did you hear that?
10: Most of it. I've been trying to take it down.
2: Well, you better stop now. Things are about to happen.
10: Right.
2: And let me know when you're all strapped in.
10: I'm fixed.
7: Yeah, me too.
2: Hello, can you hear me?
9: Yes.
2: We'll be all set in just a few moments.
9: Very well. This is the last time you will hear from me.
4: Why? Where are you going?
9: To Venus. To my new home.
4: Oh, well, we'll look you up in about 10 years from now, then.
9: That we shall see. I hope our meeting has been of benefit to you.
2: It has, very much.
9: Remember, our ships will always be watching you.
4: Eh?
9: Are you all strapped in now?
2: Yes.
7: Say, wait a minute before you go. Look, there's something I want to ask. Hello? Hello?
4: Blimey, what's going on? What's happening?
2: Lie flat, everybody.
4: Ooh.
2: Lie flat, don't move.
4: The truth.
2: Ooh. Hang on. Hold tight.
4: Well, don't look any different from the other side, does it? Craters, mountains, plains, just the same.
2: Didn't expect it to be all that different.
7: Hey, Jet, come over here. Look at this.
2: What?
7: Look, directly below us now. It's the biggest crater I've ever seen. About twice the size of Copernicus.
2: Yes, I can see it.
11: But it's crammed full of little craters. Tiny ones in regular lines.
2: Yes. There's a tendency for craters on the Earth's side to form lines of a sort.
4: Here, Jet, you know something?
2: No, Lemmy, what?
4: I've got that weird feeling that I've done all this before.
11: Strange you should say that, Lemmy. So have I. A very strong feeling.
7: Yeah, well, I haven't. No man on Earth, alive or dead, has ever seen the other side of the moon. You couldn't possibly have done it before.
2: Keep working that camera, Doc. Get as many pictures as you can.
11: You bet.
7: They're going to get the surprise of their lives back home when we tell them about this.
2: Well, nearly completed the circuit now. Soon our nose will be pointing to Earth again. Yeah. Better stand by to cut in the motor.
10: Right, yeah, right.
2: And let me know when you're all set.
10: Okay, Jet.
7: Okay.
4: Okay.
2: Cut the stern teleview, Lemmy. Switch on forward view.
10: Teleview up. Forward view. On.
7: There she is. The Earth. Directly ahead.
2: You said that, Mitch, as though you hadn't seen it in years.
7: I feel like I haven't.
2: But you saw it not 50 minutes ago, just before we took off from the moon.
8: Position, Lemmy?
4: Coming at the center, 5 degrees.
8: Doc, stabilizer.
5: Stabilizer.
4: 4 degrees.
8: Mitch, load up.
12: Oh, wait a minute.
8: Hey, what's the matter?
12: The fuel, there's hardly any left.
2: What? But you said there was plenty. Oodles of it, you said.
12: Well, there's not now. Look, something's wrong. We've lost it somewhere.
4: 3 degrees.
8: We must have used up much more than you thought.
12: We couldn't have done. Not on a moon takeoff. We shouldn't have used half of it.
4: 2 degrees.
8: Have we got enough to set us on course for Earth?
12: Yeah, just about. No more.
8: Well, stand by to switch in motor.
12: Standing by.
4: 1 degree.
8: Contact.
4: Speed 3,300. 350. 360.

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2: 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Course correct.
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0: Stabilizer cut.
2: Well, that's that. On course, correct velocity, and we're heading for home.
3: All right, Lenny. Call up base and let me know when you get them.
0: Right.
3: You better check the fuel gauges, Mitch. Make sure the fault isn't with them.
4: You're too right, I will. Not an hour ago, when we took off from the moon, they registered half full. Now they're all but empty.
3: Well, you better check them carefully. We may need a burst or two from the motor when we land on Earth.
4: Yeah, right.
5: Hello. Luna calling. Calling Wongawala, Australia. Come in, please.
6: Hello, Luna. Wongawala, Australia calling.
4: I've got them, Jet.
3: Oh, thanks, Lemmy. Hello, Earth. Jet Morgan calling.
6: Hearing you loud and clear.
3: We've completed our circuit round the moon, have taken numerous photographs, and are now heading back to Earth. Velocity is 5,500, and you can expect us to be within landing distance in 4.5 days from now.
6: Thank you, Luna. What does the other side of the moon look like?
3: Much the same as this side. Except there's a crater there, a large crater, much bigger than anything you can see on this side. It's colossal.
6: That all? No green-eyed monsters or anything?
3: No green-eyed monsters. Look, we have to make our routine check now. And we'll all be pretty busy for a bit. We'll call you again in 2 hours.
6: Right. And while you're coasting back to Earth, you'd better get all the sleep you can.
3: What for?
6: You're certainly going to get a big reception when you get here. I think every Prime Minister in the Commonwealth is flying out to Wongawala to meet you when you land.
4: Oh, blimey.
3: All right, Control. We'll call you again later.
6: Okay, Luna. I'll be listening up.
4: I can't understand it, Jet.
3: What's that, Mitch?
4: Those gauges are right. The fuel tanks are empty. Well, as empty as makes no difference.
3: But they can't be. We carried enough reserve for an emergency, and we haven't had need to use any of it.
4: Well, they're empty just the same. It's a wonder we got off the moon at all. You know, if I'd known we got so little, we wouldn't have gone round the other side, I can tell you that.
7: There's something I can't understand, Jet.
3: What's your trouble, Doc?
7: Well, the oxygen.
3: What about it?
7: Oh, when we took off just now, the gauges registered enough for 5 days. Now they register hardly enough for 4.5.
3: What is going on? We couldn't have used up half a day's supply in less than an hour.
7: We have, somehow, somewhere.
4: That 14-day wait on the moon must have had a more serious effect than we thought.
3: But that's ridiculous. How could it?
4: Search me.
3: We'll search the whole ship. If fuel and oxygen can disappear just like that, other things can too. Now, get started. Check everything. Food, batteries, the lot.
8: Okay.
3: But where did this food, if it is food, come from? This isn't anything like the stuff we brought with us. It seems to have undergone a complete chemical change.
9: And the fruit juice and cold tea has changed to water.
3: I don't like this.
9: Now you're talking sense.
3: How could it possibly happen?
9: Well, you said that out in space we'd make new and startling discoveries. Well, we've made them. Fuel and oxygen evaporate and food turns into something else.
4: Do you think this is any good to eat?
10: Only one way to find out. Well, Doc? Not bad. Rather sweet, like honey, but with the texture of bread. I don't think this can do us any harm.
3: Yeah, better not. It's all we've got to live on for the next 4 days.
4: Is there anything that's happened since we left Earth that could account for all this?
3: No, heaven knows.
10: Well, least we can do is think back and see.
9: Oh, but it's that strange music we've been hearing.
3: How could that account for
9: it? Well, it's said that thunder can curdle milk. Maybe that music can curdle our grub or change it some other way.
3: Get out your diary, Doc. What? Let's check up on a few things.
10: Okay, just a minute.
4: I don't see how Doc's diary is going to help.
3: It might. It's worth trying, anyway.
10: Here you are.
3: Good. Look up the first time Lemmy heard that music.
10: That was not long after we took off, when the radio packed in, wasn't it?
9: That's right, Doc.
10: And we heard it again just before we were about to land on the moon. At least Lemmy did, yep. Over his intercom. We managed to contact base. He told them we'd been stranded on the moon throughout the lunar night, but that everything was now working again. We were about to take off, but would circle the other side of the moon before returning to Earth. Which we are now doing.
3: It's all very strange, isn't it? How are we ever going to account for that music, the appearance of that saucer-shaped ship, or anything else? They'll never believe a word of it back home.
9: Not even when they see what happened to our grub?
10: Hey, wait a minute.
3: What's up, Doc?
10: Well, there's stacks more of this diary. Pages of it.
3: What?
10: Yeah. Look, it should end here, but it doesn't. It goes on.
4: Yeah, but how could it? You haven't had time to write anymore.
10: Well, then what's this? They're not blank pages, are they? And is that my handwriting or isn't it?
3: It certainly looks like it.
10: But
7: Jed, I don't remember right... Hey, wait a minute.
8: What is it?
7: I don't know yet. Listen to this. November the 20th, 1965. Earth time.
8: November 20th? That's today.
7: It is now more than 2 hours since we left the moon and found ourselves in these new and frightening circumstances. How we got here, what really caused it, we shall never know. The fact is, we are somewhere within the galaxy of which our sun is a member. We are adrift in space, maybe destined to wander around the universe forever, helplessly, hopelessly. Again, in our time, remains to be seen. We can only put our trust in the time travelers and hope they pull it off. If they don't, these words may never be read by anybody, and the story of our strange adventures will die with us. Now Lemmy has picked up the voice on the radio. He tells us to go to our bunks and strap ourselves in, and everything will be all right. So I must now leave this diary and do as he instructs.
8: Do any of you remember anything about what Doc has just read?
4: Well, not me, Jed.
9: Nor me, but I did have a feeling we'd been round the other side of the moon before.
7: I had the same feeling, Lemmy, but as for what's in this diary, it's all new to me.
8: Yes, but it seems that's why I told you to write it all down, in case we did forget it.
7: Yeah. That could account for the fuel and oxygen shortage.
9: And the food being all different.
8: But are they going to believe all this back on Earth? I can hardly believe it myself.
4: Well, then either think we're plumb crazy, or we cook the whole thing up as a practical joke.
9: Blimey, wait a minute.
8: What is it, Lemmy? Where are you going?
9: You'll see.
4: He's turning out the locker, the one with the specimens of the moon rock and soil in it.
8: Lemmy, what are you doing? Leave all that stuff alone.
9: Ah, got it.
8: Got what?
9: This. It was still there, where Doc's diary said we put it, in the locker.
4: What is it?
7: It's the knife. The prehistoric stone knife that Jet found outside the ship.
8: Good heavens, then it must be true. Every word of it. We could never have picked up a thing like this on the moon.
4: Yeah, but we could have brought it with us from Earth. To substantiate our story. Well, Doc could anyway.
7: Hey, wait a minute. Are you accusing me of fixing the whole thing up, Mitch?
4: You brought the diary, didn't you? You could have brought the knife, too. Newspapers would pay a lot of money for this story back home.
7: Now, look,
8: now wait a minute,
7: you can...
8: two. Let's not start arguing. The whole thing is absolutely fantastic, but I don't think anybody's trying to pull anything.
4: Well, and how can you explain it?
8: I don't know. Strange things have happened to all of us in the 3 weeks since we left Earth.
4: Yeah, you tried telling Earth about them. See what they have to say about it.
8: I'm going to call up Control.
4: To be laughed at?
8: No. To tell them we're short of fuel and may have difficulty landing.
4: Oh.
8: We'll look deeper into that diary and all that's connected with it before we breathe a word of it to anybody at home.
4: Now, you're talking sense, Jet. If we're not careful, all the reception we'll get will be from a bunch of psychiatrists.
8: Get base, Lemmy, will you?
9: Yes, mate.
7: I can't understand it at all, Jet. I don't recall writing one word of any of this.
5: Hello. Rocket ship Luna calling Wonga Walla. Come in, please.
6: Hello, Luna. Standing by.
8: Hello, this is Morgan speaking.
6: Hello, Jet. Everything okay? You're dead on course. We're prodding you all the way.
8: We're out of fuel.
6: What?
8: Yes, and landing may be a bit tricky.
6: You can land all right. You can glide in, and we've got bags of room for you. The whole outback is at your disposal.
8: Oh, I haven't any fear of not landing us safely. It's just that I can't guarantee to put her down on the launching ground. You may have to go out into the desert and look for us.
6: Well, don't worry, Jet. We'll be ready. We'll find you.
8: Good. I thought I'd better warn you now while there was plenty of time.
6: No other news?
8: No, nothing else. What news have you got? What's been happening back home?
6: You're the biggest news we've had for years. Oh, except for one thing.
8: Oh, what's that?
6: Well, there's been another flying saucer scare, the biggest we've had since the 1950s.
8: What?
6: And sighted over Australia by a dozen independent eyewitnesses.
8: What did these saucers look like?
6: Like saucers, of course. Circular aircraft, anyway. About 20 of them, flying at tremendous speed and in a circular formation. Well, half an hour ago, they were sighted over America. You better keep a lookout for them, Jet. Maybe they're trying to steal your thunder.
8: Yes, we will.
6: What a nonsense.
8: What makes you think so?
6: Something cooked up by the newspapers, inspired by your trip. What else could it be?
8: It could be a lot of things.
6: Tell me you believe in them, Jet.
8: Oh, I'm not saying I do or I don't. I don't believe or disbelieve anything until it's proved or otherwise.
6: Same here. When will you be calling again?
8: In 2 hours.
6: Right. I'll be listening. Good luck on your return home and happy landing.
8: Thanks. Thanks, Wonga Walla. Thanks a lot.

You've been listening to the final episode of Journey into Space with Andrew Foles as Jet Morgan, Alfie Bass as Lemmy, Guy Kingsley Pointer as Doc, and David Williams as Mitch. The part of the time traveler was played by Derek Giler, and other parts were played by David Jacobs. The orchestra was conducted by Van Phillips, who also composed the music. Journey into Space was written and produced for the BBC by Charles Chilton.

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3: Sorry.
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0: This is the fascinating story of Dantro, the Planet Man, troubleshooter for the League of Planets organization, the law enforcement body for peace and justice in the celestial world, whose headquarters and center of operations are situated on the capital of all the planets, Planaria Rex. From Mercury to Pluto, wherever danger threatens the universe, you will find Dantro, the Planet Man, fighting for fair play. In a moment, the Planet Man. Planet Man, Slats, and the robot Barrel were trapped on the planet Torino amid incredible heat and an atmosphere of gaseous sulfur. Zen, one of Torino's inhabitants, with arms and legs like the tentacles of an octopus, informed them that Klee, his ruler, had given orders for the occupants of the ship to come before him. Anxious to continue the search for allies against Marston, Planet Man has just told Slats that they have no choice but to obey Zen's demand.
1: But, Dantro, once we leave the Alpha, we'll be at their mercy. We can't live for 10 seconds out there without space suits, and Zen knows it.
2: I know that, Slats. But it isn't quite as one-sided as it seems. We'll take hand weapons along, and once we get out of the field they've trapped the ship in, we'll be able to use them.
1: I still don't like it. You can't trust that Zen a minute. Remember what Barrel said.
3: Slats is right. Zen is not to be trusted. He emanates hate. I feel it more than ever now.
2: What's our alternative, Slats?
1: Just to sit here and rot, I guess. Okay, so we stick our necks way out. Let's get it over with.
2: Get my spacesuit out of the locker, will you, Slats?
1: Yeah.
2: I want to take care of a few things. Oh, and tell Zen we're coming out, please.
1: It's a pleasure. Fooey. Hello, Zen. We're coming out.
4: That is good. You're showing some sense. Klee is not a Tyrrhenian to be refused. Be sure that no one remains aboard your ship.
1: Don't worry. All of us are just two of us.
4: And do not lock the ship.
1: Hey, now, that's going too far. You hear that, Dantro? He says don't lock the ship. You must really think we're soft in the head.
2: Tell him we won't, Slats.
1: What? Say that again.
2: Tell Zen we won't lock
1: the
2: ship.
1: Is everybody crazy here? Look, maybe you want to get stuck out there in a spacesuit, but I don't.
2: Please, Slats, do as I ask. You'll understand why in a few minutes.
1: But I... Oh, well, I guess you have your reasons.

0: Then we'll do as you say.
1: I'm ready now. Come on, Slats. I'll give you a hand with that spacesuit.
2: Oh, brother, what a place this is. It's like one big Turkish bath. I can feel the heat even through the spacesuit.
1: It's your imagination, Slats. It's hot, all right, but these suits can handle a lot more heat than this.
2: All right, so it's my imagination, but for your information, my imagination has sweat all over it right now.
1: You'll get used to it, Slats. Then we have done as you asked. What now?
3: Have you left the ship unlocked? Are all the crew off?
1: We are the crew, and the ship is unlocked. But let me warn you, no one must enter or try to tamper with the Alpha.
3: You are in no position to give orders.
1: Perhaps not. But for the safety of your planet, do not allow anyone to enter or tamper with our ship. And there's a special circuit key to the neuronic pattern of my body and also that of Slats. If anyone else even attempts to enter the ship, it will explode and take this entire planet with it.
3: Are you telling the truth?
2: Holy smokes, so that's what you were up to, Dantra. Of course he's telling the truth, Zen. You don't think we're foolish enough to just walk off and hand you the ship, do you?
3: Klee is not going to like this.
1: Well, that's unfortunate. But you said you were going to take us to him. Shouldn't we start? I don't imagine he's the kind of man who likes to be kept waiting.
3: He doesn't. But he's not going to like what I have to tell him much either. Come on, get aboard my Vapojet. We're late now.
1: Just one second. Beryl, you stay here. We'll be back soon.
4: I'll not move until I hear from you.
3: Oh, mighty Klee, here are the strangers from space, brought before your august presence as you ordered.
5: Well done, Zen. So, you are the strangers from space. Where are you from? What do you seek here on Terino?
1: Let's be open, Klee. You know where we're from and why we're here. Zen told you, I'm sure. But what's more important, why have you turned that field on our ship? Why do you force us to come here? What do you seek, Klee?
3: That is no way to address his ultimate. How do you dare?
5: Never mind. Zen, it amuses me to see the fish struggle on the hook. When I am ready, I shall silence them. And I am almost ready.
6: Klee is beginning to show his true evil colors. What can our two friends do to defend themselves? We'll be back in a moment, so level up. When we left Dantro and Slats, they were having an audience with Klee, the ultimate of Terino. We find them now as they attempt to persuade Klee to release them from this world of sulfurous gas.
1: I'm glad that we amuse you, Klee, but I must insist you tell us what's behind this outrageous lack of hospitality.
5: That is a fascinating device you have that enables us to converse despite our different languages. What did you say you called yourself?
1: Dantro, the Planet Man.
5: Oh, yes, the Planet Man. How does it work?
2: Listen here, Mr. Klee. Why don't you stop the game and tell us the score?
5: What language is this your companion speaks, Planet Man? I do not understand his meaning at all.
1: What difference does it make? He wants to know the same thing I do.
5: Your persistence annoys me. When I am ready, I will tell you. Until then, it will be best for you to control your actions. Those spacesuits should not be hard to pierce. And I doubt that our invigorating atmosphere would improve your health.
2: Now he's threatening us. It's out in the open. Let's blast our way out of here, Dantro. I've had enough.
1: Relax, Lutz. We have a few cards to play yet.
5: Zen, take them to the quarters we have prepared for them. Planet Man, you will find us not totally lacking in hospitality. My scientists have prepared special rooms with the temperature and atmosphere you need. There you can rest until I send for you.
7: Thank you.
0: Hey, look, now that that goof's gone, we're out of our spacesuits. Would you mind telling me what you're up to?
7: Shh, not now, Slats.
0: What are you shushing me for? We're alone, aren't we? Huh?
7: Oh, I get it. Snoopers, Al. Sorry, I should have guessed.
8: All right, Slats. I'm not sure myself, but we can't take the chance.
0: You know, it's not important, Dantro, but say, how long do you think we'll have to stay here?
8: I'm not sure how long they plan to keep us, but we're only staying a few hours more. I promise you that.
0: You kidding? How do you know? How can you be sure?
8: You'll find out, Slats. If they don't send for us in 3 hours.
0: Well, Dantro, the 3 hours are up. What now?
8: Watch. Hello! Hello, is someone there?
9: What do you want?
0: Hey, there's a speaker over the door.
8: I want to talk to Zen. Can you hear me?
9: This is Zen. I can hear you.
8: I thought so. Now you can see why I didn't want you to talk, Slats. Listen, Zen, I demand to see Klee at once.
9: Stop this noise and behave yourselves. When you've made up your minds to do as Klee wishes, he will see you.
8: Just a minute, Zen. I'm not finished.
9: Save your breath.
8: If you want to save yours, you'll listen to me.
9: What? What do you mean?
8: Just this, Zen. The controls on the ship are set to explode in 3 hours from now. And the energy released in that explosion will never be contained, no matter how strong your force field is. The ship will go and take the planet with it.
9: You're just trying to frighten me.
8: If you think so, Zen, just wait 3 hours. I'm not bluffing. This planet will become a ball of expanding gas. And you and your ruler, Klee, will be part of its molecules.
0: Oh, so that's the gimmick. I should have known you were too smart to be caught off base, Dantro. How about that, Zen? Don't feel so sure of yourself now, do you?
9: I must tell Klee. This is terrible. It changes all our plans. What will he say?
0: I love to hear that. Well, I got to hand it to you, Dantro. You're sure a smart cookie.
8: You may be premature, Slats. Let's wait and see what Klee does.
9: Planet Man, this is Zen. Put on your spacesuits. Klee will see you at once.
0: Well, let's go. Now it's our turn to laugh.
8: Don't get too cocky, Slats. The best we can hope for is a deadlock. Even if we get back to the Alpha, we're still stuck on Torino. And Klee knows it.
6: Is Dantro's threat taking effect? Or does Klee have a counter move up his sleeve? We'll be back in a moment. But first, here is a message the Planet Man wants you to hear. Tune in again for more transcribed thrills and adventures. Rocket millions of light years into space with Dantro, the Planet Man.

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3: Hold it. 15 seconds from now, you'll see the picture he just took. See? With a Polaroid Land camera, you get bright, sharp pictures in 15 seconds. Snap, pull, peel. It's that easy. Is there any better way to get pictures of the family?
4: You know, some marmalades get some of their tang from added flavoring. Robertson's Golden Shred gets all of its tang from Seville oranges. What would you rather have for breakfast?

0: aftershave with After Effects.
1: You know, some marmalades get some of their tang from added flavoring. While Robertson's Golden Shred gets all of its tang from Seville oranges. What would you rather have for breakfast?
2: 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They eat a great many of these. They peel them with their metal knives. Boil them for 20 of their minutes. Then they smash them all to bits.
3: They are clearly the most primitive

0: your last trip, did you discover what the Earth people eat? They eat a great many of these. They peel them with their metal knives. Boil them for 20 of their minutes. Then they smash them all to bits. They are clearly the most primitive people.
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3: 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Tertiary Phase.

0: The Hitchhiker's Guide to the Galaxy has much to say on the subject of time travel and is part in the unhallowed fate of the Cathedral of Chalism. It has, however, very little to say about the abduction of people by the remote reprogramming of teleportation coordinates to bring them to a cathedral of hate. This is because the abductee in question, Arthur Dent, is the only creature, apart from its creator, to witness the cathedral in all its awe-inspiring subterranean horror. But first he must endure the visions in the labyrinth that surrounds it.
1: Who's that? Is anyone there? Grow up, Arthur. There are no hideous monsters here. If there are, I'll eat my... What do you want?
2: Bet you weren't expecting to see me again.
1: But I've never ever seen a housefly as big as a dog.
2: Well, perhaps you remember me better as the rabbit.
1: The rabbit? It's only a hologram, Arthur. Keep calm. The rabbit. The rabbit? No, I'm afraid I don't.
2: Born in darkness, raised in darkness. One morning I poked my head out for the first time into the bright new world and got it split open by what felt like some primitive instrument made of flint.
1: What?
2: Made by you, Arthur Dent, and wielded by you. You turned my skin into a bag for keeping interesting stones in. I happen to know that because in my next life I came back as a fly again and you swatted me again.
1: Yes, but
2: only this time you swatted me with the bag you'd made of my previous skin. Arthur Dent, you are not merely a cruel and heartless man, you are also staggeringly tactless.
1: I
2: see you have lost the bag. Probably got bored with it, did you?
1: No.
2: Meet the newt you trod on.
1: There.
2: That was me, too. As if you didn't know.
1: No.
2: The interesting thing about reincarnation is that most people, most spirits, are not aware that it is happening to them. I was aware. That is, I became aware. Slowly, gradually. I could hardly help it, could I? Well, the same thing kept happening over and over and over again. Every life I ever lived, I got killed by Arthur Dent. Any world, any body, any time, I'm just getting settled down. Along comes Arthur Dent, how he kills me. Hard not to notice. Bit of a memory jogger. Bit of a pointer. Bit of a bloody giveaway.
1: No, really,
2: that's funny, my spirit would say to itself, as it winged its way back to the netherworld after another fruitless dent-ended venture into the land of the living. That man who just ran over me as I was hopping across the road in my favourite pond looked a little familiar. And gradually I got to piece it together, Dent, you multiple me murderer.
1: But what I don't understand...
2: Here's a moment, Dent. Here's the moment when at last I knew!
1: No, I'm sorry. I'm sure I've never been in a huge pink wet cave with a vast, slimy creature rolling around over white tombstones. Oh, my God. It's the inside of my mouth. And that's an oyster. I'm swallowing an oyster. An oyster that... was... you.
2: Tell me it was a coincidence, Dent. I dare you to tell me it was a coincidence.
1: It was a coincidence.
2: It was not.
1: It was.
2: If it was a coincidence, then my name is not Agrojag.
1: And presumably you would claim that that was your name.
2: Yes.
1: Well, I'm afraid it was still a coincidence.
2: Come in here and say that.
1: Right, I will. I can assure you that it was a...
0: The Cathedral of Hate that Arthur now enters is the product of a mind that is not merely twisted but actually sprained, and consequently has no place in a quality family publication such as The Hitchhiker's Guide to the Galaxy, which is why this addendum concerning Arthur's current location can only be found in pirated editions opposite banned commercials for Eccentrica Galumbits, Chat Room and Virtual Sauna.
3: Come here, Daddy. Oh, you look so good.
0: The chamber has been carved out of the inside of a mountain, and beyond the twisted buttresses, overhead it is utterly black. Where it isn't black, Arthur is inclined to wish that it was, because the colours with which some of the unspeakable details are picked out range from ultraviolet to infrared, taking in liver purple, loathsome lilac, matter yellow, burnt ombre, and gangrene on the way. The unspeakable details which these colours pick out are gargoyles, which all look inwards from the walls, from the pillars, from the flying buttresses and choir stalls, towards an immense statue, which we will come to in a moment.
4: Good grief.
0: Around the monumental walls are vast engraved stone tablets, in memory of those who've fallen to Arthur Dent. The names of some of these commemorated are underlined with asterisks against them. So, for instance, the name of a cow, which has been slaughtered, and of which Arthur Dent happened to eat a fillet steak, has the plainest engraving. Whereas the name of a fish which Arthur himself caught, cooked, decided he didn't like and left on the side of the plate, has a double underlining, three sets of asterisks and a bleeding dagger appended, just to make the point. And what is most disturbing to Arthur about it is the very clear implication that all these people and creatures are indeed the same person, over and over again. And it's equally clear that this same person is, however unfairly, extremely upset and annoyed. An annoyance which now spans the whole of time and space in its infinite umbrage, and given its fullest expression in the statue at the centre of all this monstrosity. A statue of Arthur Dent.
4: That's me.
0: And an unflattering one. Yeah. 50 feet tall if it's an inch, which it's not, crammed with insult to its subject matter, from the small pimple on the side of his nose to the poorish cut of his dressing gown, there is no aspect of Arthur Dent which isn't lambasted and vilified.
4: Oh, please.
0: With each of the 30 arms which the sculptor, in a fit of artistic fervour, has decided to give him, he is either braining a rabbit, swatting a fly, pulling a wishbone, picking a flea from his hair, or doing something which Arthur's first glance cannot quite identify.
4: Surely not.
0: His feet, incidentally, are stamping on ants.
4: Oh, this is trying too hard.
0: Arthur is depicted as an evil, rapacious, bloodied ogre, slaughtering his way through an innocent one-man universe. And waddling round him, savouring the moment, is the black, razor-toothed creature that he has supposedly been persecuting all this time. It looks for all the galaxy like a mad, fat, scruffy bat.
5: Stop poking me!
6: I was at a cricket match.
5: Looking like that?
6: Not in this body! Not in this body! This is my last body, my last life! This is my revenge body, my kill Arthur Dent body, my last chance. I had to fight to get it too.
5: But how could this possibly?
6: I was at a cricket match. I had a weak heart condition. But what, I said to my wife, can happen to me at a cricket match?
5: Oh, yes.
6: As I'm watching, what happens? Two people quite maliciously appear out of thin air just in front of me. The last thing I can't help but notice before my poor heart gives out in shock is that one of them is Arthur Dent, wearing a rabbit bone in his beard. Coincidence?
5: Yes.
6: Coincidence?
5: Look, it's just fate playing silly buggers with you, with me, with us. It's a complete coincidence.
6: What have you got against me, Dent?
5: Nothing, honestly, nothing.
6: Seems a strange way to relate to somebody you've got nothing against, killing them all the time. Very curious piece of social interaction, I would call that. I would also call it a lie!
5: Look, I'm very sorry. There's been a terrible misunderstanding. Now, I've really got to go. I'm meant to be helping save the universe.
6: At one point, I decided to give up. Yes, I would not come back. I would stay in the netherworld. And what happened?
5: I don't know.
6: I got yanked involuntarily back into the physical world. As a bunch of petunias. In, I might add, a bowl.
5: Oh, dear.
6: This particular happy little lifetime started off with me in my bowl, unsupported, 300 miles above the surface of a particularly grim planet. Not a naturally tenable position for a bowl of petunias, you might think. And you'd be right. That life ended a very short while later, 300 miles lower, in, I might again add, the fresh wreckage of a whale, my spirit brother.
5: Well,
6: on the way down, I couldn't help noticing a flashy-looking white spaceship. And looking out of a port on this flashy-looking spaceship was a smug-looking Arthur Dent. Coincidence?
5: Goodbye.
6: You may go, after I have killed you.
5: No, that won't be any use, because I have to save the universe, you see. I have to find a silver bale, that's the point. Tricky thing to do, Dave.
6: Save the universe? You should have thought of that before you started your vendetta against me. What about the time when you were on Stavromula Beta and someone tried to assassinate you and you ducked? Who do you think the bullet hit?
5: I've never been there.
6: What did you say?
5: Never been there. What are you talking about?
6: You must have been there. You were responsible for my death there as everywhere else. An innocent bystander.
5: I've never heard of the place. I've certainly never had anyone try to assassinate me, other than you. Perhaps I go there later, do you think?
6: You haven't been to Stavromula Beta yet?
5: No. I don't know anything about the place. Certainly never been to it and don't have any plans to go.
6: Oh, you go there, all right. You go there, all right. Oh, Zark! I brought you here too soon! I brought you here too zarking soon!
5: Well, that's a dreadful bore for you, of course, but there it is.
6: I'm going to kill you anyway! Even if it's a logical impossibility, I'm going to zarking well try! I'm going to blow this whole mountain up!
5: Leave that switch alone!
6: Let's see you get out of this one, then!
5: If that does what I think it does, you'll be bringing about your own death this time. Don't do it!
6: I'm going to kill you!
5: No, you're not! Oh, you shouldn't have tried to bite me. Gosh, those teeth are sharp. You've made a real mess of yourself.
6: You know what you've done? You've gone and killed me again. I mean, what do you want from me, blood?
5: I'm sorry. No, no, no, not the switch. What to do now? Run! But where? Anywhere! Daylight! Daylight this way! Great! An avalanche! Whoa, but logically, I'm bound to survive this, if only to pursue my alleged persecution of Agrajag on Stavromula Beta. But if this isn't it, why am I still panicking? Why am I still risking my life? And why? Lying in front of me is the small navy blue holdall that I know for a fact I lost in the baggage retrieval system at Athens Airport 10 years ago. Oh, I'm falling! Upwards? Oh, I'm flying!
0: The Hitchhiker's Guide to the Galaxy has this to say on the subject of flying. There is an art, it says, or rather, a knack to flying. The knack lies in learning how to throw yourself at the ground and miss. Pick a nice day, it suggests, and try it. The first part is easy. All it requires is simply the ability to throw yourself forward with all your weight and the willingness not to mind that it's going to hurt. That is, it's going to hurt if you fail to miss the ground. Most people fail to miss the ground, and if they're really trying properly, the likelihood is that they will fail to miss it fairly hard. Clearly, it's the second point, the missing, which presents the difficulties. One problem is that you have to miss the ground accidentally. It's no good deliberately intending to miss the ground because you won't. You have to have your attention suddenly distracted by something else when you're halfway there, so that you're no longer thinking about falling, or about the ground, or about how much it's going to hurt if you fail to miss it. It is notoriously difficult to prize your attention away from these three things during the split second you have at your disposal. Hence most people's failure, and their eventual disillusionment with this exhilarating and spectacular sport. Do not listen to what anybody says to you at this point, because they're unlikely to say anything helpful. They're most likely to say something along the lines of, "Good God, you can't possibly be flying." It is vitally important not to believe them, or they will suddenly be right. If, however, you're lucky enough to have your attention momentarily distracted at the crucial moment by, say, a gorgeous pair of legs, tentacles, pseudopodia according to Philum, and or personal inclination, you will miss the ground completely. Try a few swoops. Gentle ones at first, then drift above the treetops, breathing regularly. Do not wave at anybody. When you've done this a few times, you'll find the moment of distraction rapidly becomes easier and easier to achieve. In the case of Arthur Dent, his instincts have correctly told him that he mustn't think about it, or the law of gravity will suddenly glance sharply in his direction and demand to know what the hell he thinks he's doing up here.
5: Oh, tulips. I'll think about tulips. This is great! No, tulips. Nice tulips. pleasing, firm roundness at the bottom of tulips. The interesting variety of colors they come in. Oh, I'm bored. Mustn't be bored. That way groundness lies. Stay distracted. Stay flying. I'm flying. No, distract yourself. The bag. The bag, that's the point. How can I hold all I left at Athens Airport end up here? Who cares? I'm flying. Concentrate, Arthur. Don't concentrate. Okay. Let's use this wall and turn it into a swoop. And I should be able to grab it. Oh, gosh. I haven't seen that since I gave it to the pretty stewardess with a nice... too distracted. Look, Arthur. You're 200 feet above the ground. Better. Okay, think of the bag. If it's still in the state in which I lost it, it'll contain a can which would have in it the only Greek olive oil still surviving in the universe. If I can just... Yes, got it! Not only a can of Greek olive oil, but the cricket ball I caught at Lord's. Very odd. What else? A duty-free allowance of retsina. Some interesting stones. And joy of joys, my towel! Oh, if only Ford could see me now!
7: Arthur, look out! You're going to crash into the party!
5: Ford? Ford?
0: When Arthur Dent, Ford Prefect, and Slaty Bartfast arrived, the longest and most destructive party ever held was into its fourth generation, and still no one showed any sign of leaving. The mess was extraordinary, and had to be seen to be believed. There had recently been some bangs and flashes up in the clouds, and there is one theory that these were battles being fought between the feet of several rival carpet cleaning companies, who were hovering over the thing like vultures. But you shouldn't believe anything you hear at parties, and particularly not anything you hear at this one. One of the problems, and one which would obviously get worse, was that all the people at the party were either the children, or the grandchildren, or the great-grandchildren, of the people who wouldn't leave in the first place. And because of all the business about selective breeding and regressive genes and so on, it meant that all the people currently at the party were either absolutely fanatical partygoers or gibbering idiots, or, more and more frequently, both. Either way, it meant that, genetically speaking, each succeeding generation was now less likely to leave than the preceding one. Now, because of certain things that had happened which seemed like a good idea at the time, and one of the problems with a party which never stops is that all the things which only seem like a good idea at parties continue to seem like good ideas. One of the things which seemed like a really good idea at the time was that the party should fly. Literally. One night long ago, a band of drunken astro-engineers clambered round the building calibrating this, fixing that, banging very hard on the other, and when the sun rose the following morning, it was startled to find itself shining on a building full of happy, drunken people, which was floating like a young and uncertain bird over the treetops. The flying party had also managed to arm itself rather heavily. If they were going to get involved in any petty arguments with wine merchants, they wanted to make sure they had might on their side.
8: All right, do as we say and nobody gets hurt.
9: What do you people want?
8: Hand over all your cheese footballs and those little savoury twig things, the ones with the tasty brown paint on.
9: But we are simple farmers.
8: Shut up and get stacking.
10: And you want the cakes, fair cakes.
8: Better give us 50 cases of Cabernet Sauvignon as well.
9: Cabernet, but we only drink milk.
8: Can't give me that.
9: Oh, all right. What vintage?
0: They looted, they raided, they held whole cities for ransom for fresh supplies of cheese crackers, avocado dip and wine and spirits. But the planet over which they were floating was no longer the planet it had been when they started. It was in bad shape and had been since long before Agrajag destroyed its only respectable mountain in the vain attempt to kill Arthur Dent. But it was one hell of a party. It was also one hell of a thing to get hit by in the small of the back, as Arthur Dent has just discovered.
5: Ah, Ford,
6: where the fetid photon have you been?
5: Is this Slaty Bartfast's party?
11: Hold tight, Earthman. There's only a very thin walkway around the building.
5: Oh, everywhere I touch, it hurts.
6: Then don't touch it. You've sprained your wrist.
5: What are you doing out here?
6: They won't let us in without a bottle.
5: Ah, there, I think I can help you.
12: Got a bottle?
5: Retsina.
12: Never heard of it. In you come.
13: Thank you. Thank you so much.
5: Right. Now we're in, we can...
14: Your bottle. What is it?
5: Retsina, an earth drink. Very rare now. Hey!
14: And you, please.
5: That's mine.
15: I warned you. Never trust a pterodactyl in Murex.
5: No, you didn't.
15: Oh, I forgot.
5: Good grief. It's Trillium.
15: Yeah, and that's Thor, the thunder god, with her. Blimey, half of Asgard have turned up. I wonder if Seyfort's here. I'll go and look over by the drinks.
16: Trillium, how the hell did you get here?
10: Didn't I see you at Miguel's?
17: Were you the one with the hammer?
10: Yes, I much prefer it here. So much less reputable, so much more fraught.
17: Well, it seems fun.
16: Trillium.
17: Oh, what are you trying to say, Arthur?
5: I said, how the hell did you get here?
17: Oh, I was a row of dots floating randomly through the universe. Oh, have you met Thor? He's in Thunder.
5: Hello. I expect that must be very interesting.
10: It is. Have you got a drink?
5: No, actually.
10: Then why don't you go and get one?
17: See you later, Arthur.
5: Seyfort isn't here, is he?
17: See you later.
10: One of the interesting things about being immortal is it not?
18: One of the interesting things about space is how dull it is.
5: Slarty bar fast.
17: Dull? Really?
18: Staggeringly dull. Bewilderingly so. You see, there is so much of space and so little in it. Would you like me to quote you some statistics?
19: What do you think?
18: They, too, are quite sensationally dull.
19: Well, you must tell me all about it when I'm interested. Excuse me.
5: Slarty bar fast.
18: I thought you'd never go.
5: Drink?
18: Come, Earthman.
5: But I'm in the drinks queue.
18: No, we have to find the silver bail. It is here somewhere.
5: Oh, can't we relax a little? I've had a tough day. Trillium's being chatted up by a thunder god who was very rude to me. I'd consider thumping him if the muscles in his upper arm didn't move around each other like a couple of Volkswagens parking.
20: Think of the danger to the universe.
5: The universe is big enough and old enough to look after itself for half an hour.
18: Please.
5: All right. I'll circulate and see if anybody's seen it.
18: Good, good. I'll do this side of the party. You do that.
5: Ah, hello. Hello there.
21: Hello!
5: Have you seen a bale anywhere? Made of silver. Vitally important for the future safety of the universe and about this long.
21: No, but come and have a drink and tell me all about it.
15: You're a great little dancer.
19: Thank you.
15: Like that hat.
19: I'm not wearing a hat.
15: Right. Like the head.
19: What?
15: Ow, the head. Interesting bone structure.
19: What?
15: Ow. Ever heard of the Sydney Opera House?
19: What?
15: I said, look, could you not nod so much?
19: What?
15: You keep pecking me on the head. Ow.
5: My planet was blown up one morning. Oh. That's why I'm dressed like this, in my dressing gown. My planet was blown up with all my clothes in it, you see.
21: Oh, dear.
5: I didn't realize I'd be coming to a party.
21: Wow, right, yeah.
5: Later, I was thrown off a spaceship. Still in my dressing gown.
21: Oh.
5: Rather than the spacesuit one would normally expect.
21: Why, yes.
5: Well, shortly after that, I discovered my planet had originally been built for a bunch of mice.
21: Mice?
5: So, if you'd imagine how I felt about that.
21: Extraordinary.
5: I was then shot at for a while and blown up.
21: Oh, really?
5: In fact, I have been blown up ridiculously often. Oh. Shot at, insulted, regularly disintegrated, deprived of tea, and recently I crashed into a swamp and had to spend 5 years in a damp cave.
21: Uh-huh. Did you have a wonderful time? What an exciting life you must lead. I must find someone to tell about it.
5: But, oh, never mind.
22: Hey, hey, hey, did I hear you say your name just now?
5: Yes, it's Arthur Dent.
22: Yeah, yeah, only there's a man in a mountain wanted to see you. Well, more of a 4-foot fruit bat with an orthodontic condition.
5: I met him.
22: Yeah, and he seemed pretty anxious about it, you know.
5: I know, I met him.
22: Yeah, well, I think you should know that, yeah?
5: I do, I met him.
22: Okay, all right, I'm just telling you, right? Good night, good luck, win awards.
5: What?
22: Whatever, do what you do. Who cares? Why not go mad? Oh, get off my back, will you, guy? Just slark off.
5: Keep your hairpiece on. I'm going.
22: Yeah, yeah. Right. It's been real. Big ups, eh? Huh?
5: What was that about?
19: Him?
5: Yes. Did you hear that?
19: Of course.
5: But why did he tell me to win awards?
19: Showbiz talk. He's just won an award at the annual Ursa Minor Alpha Recreational Illusions Institute award ceremony, and he was hoping to be able to pass it off lightly. Only you didn't mention it, so he couldn't.
5: What was it for?
19: the most gratuitous use of the word fuck in a serious screenplay. It's very prestigious.
1: Oh. And what award do you get for that?
19: A Rory. Little silver thing set in a large black base. What did you say?
1: I didn't say anything. I was just about to ask.
19: I thought you said whop. Did you say whop?
1: What?
19: No, whop.
0: People had been dropping in on the party for years. Fashionable gatecrashers from other worlds. And for some time it occurred to the partygoers, as they looked out at their own world beneath them with its wrecked cities, its ravaged avocado farms and blighted vineyards, its vast tracts of new desert, its seas full of biscuit crumbs and worse, that their world was, in some tiny and almost imperceptible ways, not quite as much fun as it had been. Then, one day, as the party came screaming out of the clouds and the farmers looked up in haggard fear of yet another cheese and wine raid, it suddenly became clear that the party would soon be over. Very soon it would be time to gather up hats and coats and stagger blearily outside to find out what time of day it was. The party was locked in a horrible embrace with a strange white spaceship, which appeared to be half sticking through it. Together they lurched, heaving and spinning their way round the sky, in grotesque disregard of their own weight. Then suddenly, the cricket ship was gone. The party was now a mortally wounded party. All the fun had gone out of it, and the longer that it avoided the ground, the heavier was going to be the crash when finally it hit it.
15: Arthur, what happened?
5: The cricket robots. They've come and gone and taken it.
15: Taken what?
5: The award for the most gratuitous use of the word fuck in a serious screenplay.
15: I'm sorry.
5: The silver bail. It was the award. I feel almost as sick as a runner-up for a Rory.
15: Dingo's kidneys. I need another drink.
5: I'm not sure you've got time.
15: Fair enough. We would love to stay and help, only we're not going to. We have to go and save the universe, you see, and if that sounds like a pretty lame excuse, then you may be right. Either way, we're off. Slip me that unopened bottle and the packet of crisps.
5: Where's Trillian?
11: Earthman, we must go!
5: Trillian!
17: I'm over here, Arthur.
10: The girl stays with me. We're flying on to great party going on in Valhalla.
5: Where were you when all this was going on?
10: Upstairs. I was staying. Tricky business, Brian. You have to calculate the... Whoa!
5: She comes with us.
17: Hey, don't I have to?
5: You come with us.
10: She comes with me.
11: Earthman, I have the teleport device ready. We really must leave.
15: Arthur, cool it with the Viking.
5: Want to make something of it?
10: I beg your minuscule pardon.
5: I said, do you want to make something of it?
17: Arthur?
15: Arthur, he's got a hammer the size of a telegraph pole.
5: This is madness, Earthman.
10: Do I want to make something of it?
5: Yes. You want to step outside?
10: All right. Follow me.
5: That's got rid of him. Slarty, get us out of here.
15: All right, so I'm a coward. The point is, I'm still alive.
5: So am I, aren't I?
15: You damn nearly weren't.
5: Don't you understand anything?
11: Later, later. While you two are bickering, the cricket robots have got the silver bale. If they've already got the gold bale and three pillars, they hold the key to the wicked gate.
15: I'm sure I had some crisps.
11: I'm afraid we've fared rather pathetically at the party.
5: Story of my life. Where's Trillian?
15: More important than that, where's my crisps?
11: They are both in the room of informational illusions. Your young lady friend is trying to understand how these problems arose. The potato crisps, I can only assume, are helping her. Our only hope now is to try to prevent the cricket robots from using the key in the lock. How in heaven we do that, I don't know. Just have to go there, I suppose. Can't say I like the idea at all. Probably end up dead.
0: As the Starship Bistromath alters course with the turn of a side salad and half bottle of Chianti, what has become of Zaphod Beeblebrox and Marvin the Paranoid Android? Will the cricket robots assemble and use the key to the wicket gate? And with everything to play for, will there be time for the next installment of The Hitchhiker's Guide to the Galaxy? In that episode of The Hitchhiker's Guide to the Galaxy by Douglas Adams, William Franklin was the book, Simon Jones played Arthur Dent, Jeffrey McGiven, Ford Prefect, Susan Sheridan, Trillian, Dominic Hawksley, Thor the Thunder God, and Richard Griffiths was Slarty Bartfast. Douglas Adams played Agrajag, Bob Golding, the award winner, and Joanna Lumley was the woman with the Sydney Opera House head. The announcer was John Marsh. The surround mix was by Paul Dealey, and the live FX by Ken Humphrey. The script editor was John Langdon, and the music was by Paul Wicks Wickens. The production assistants were Laura Harris and Joe Wheeler. The programme was adapted, directed and co-produced by Dirk Maggs. The producers were Helen Chattel and Bruce Hyman, and it was an above-the-title production for BBC Radio 4. The sound of 100,000 people saying WOP is the registered trademark of the Cricket Cola Corporation.
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0: 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It's a new kind of cat food. Moist. It's good for you. Like it?
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5: There are other dimensions in the universe beyond the four we know. 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But suppose there's a snag, a momentary blending of one alien dimension with our own. And further, suppose that through this gap falls an inhabitant of the alien plane. What happens next is the beginning of today's story on Sci-Fi Radio. The Twonky by Lewis Paget.
6: Hey, hey you!
7: Whoa.
6: Yeah, you, Joe.
7: Huh?
6: Well, that's what's written on your uniform. You do work here, don't you, Joe?
7: Work.
6: Say, hey, are you drunk?
7: Wrong.
6: Yeah, if you are, you're history, pal.
7: Wrong.
6: Hey, it's funny, I don't smell liquor on your breath. You're new here, aren't you?
7: New, huh?
6: Yeah, come on, it's a simple question. Do you work here?
7: Work.
6: Yeah.
7: Yes, I work.
6: Uh-huh.
7: Make donkeys.
6: What?
7: I make them.
6: Oh, the stereo radio consoles. Well, why didn't you tell me you were an assemblyman?
7: At least the front office would let us all in on it when they hire somebody new. I make them.
6: Yeah, Joe, you told me already. Well, I'm glad you can do something.
7: I am expert.
6: Yeah, I'm sure you are.
7: Make them better than Tongwak.
6: Tongwak? Hey, look, I don't remember anybody named Tongwak.
7: I am expert.
6: Well, then, I suggest you set your butt down and start proving it.
7: Almost done. Need simmer tones. No simmer tone. Odd. But these other donkeys don't have shimmer tone. Must be okay. I'll put mine here with others. There. Now, must rest before I start on new one.
6: Oh, head hurts.
7: How did I get here? Is this a dream? No. Great Snell, I must have had amnesia. I ran into a temporal snag, but to find it again and get out of here, back to my own world.
5: An unscheduled visit has ended. Joe, or whatever his name is departed for his own dimension. It's a small discontinuity in the vast scheme of things, a glitch of little consequence. Except for the Twonky.
8: see, time is curved, and eventually it gets back to the same place where it started, and that's called duplication.
9: What's that, dear?
8: See, yesterday at this time I had a martini, and the time curve indicates I should have another one now. Can you hear me, sweetheart?
9: I'm boring.
8: Okay, you get my point then. Here's another. Time describes a spiral instead of a circle. And if you call the first cycle A, the second one is A plus one. And that means a double martini tonight.
9: I knew where that would end. Here's a martini. But I'm afraid they don't make infinity-proof gin.
6: Yeah, too bad. That's it. Slowly stirred, not shaken. Great.
9: I'm glad. How are things at the university today?
6: Yeah, the same. Gave one lecture this morning, then graded midterms all afternoon. How was your day?
9: Boring. But the store did deliver that new stereo console you bought. Do you like it over there by the window?
6: Yeah, that's fine.
9: I think it goes real well with our furniture.
6: I would hope so, considering what it cost. Did you try it yet?
9: Oh, no. The old one was complicated enough. These new electronic gadgets just confuse me. All those buttons and numbers, tapes and CDs. Oh, you need to take a course in how to operate them. No, I just thought I'd wait till you got home so you could play with it.
6: Oh, it's not so hard. I'll show you how. I got some new CDs we can listen to. You'll love them.
9: You really think I can learn to work that thing?
6: Sure. These new ones are pretty good, you know. They do everything but think.
9: I wish they could wash the dishes. Or at least at the table.
6: Well, it can make those chores more pleasant. Look, I'll put on something classical while you finish with the dinner.
9: Okay. Have fun.
6: Okay, let's see how this works. Yeah, it would help that. Yeah, that should do it. Now, the power switch is right here. Ooh, my. I'm going to poke this short.
10: Psychology pattern checked and recorded.
6: What? It sounded like a ham operator. I didn't think this would get short wave. Yeah, no matter. Where are those CDs? Ah. Good. Nothing like a little Beethoven and a cigarette before dinner.

0: Lisa?
1: No, John.
0: No. I didn't see that. The stereo did not work over and light my cigarette. It didn't move. But, no, wait, it is unplugged. I can swear I plugged it in.
1: Gary, dinner.
0: I'm coming.
2: Honey, do you feel all right? You look a little pale.
3: Yeah, I'm okay. I must have dozed off for a minute. Yeah, that's it. It must have been a dream.
2: What's that, honey?
3: Nothing.
2: Well, something must be bothering you. You usually make a pig of yourself on my dumplings, but you've hardly had a bite.
3: I'm sorry.
2: And it's your last chance. For a week, anyway.
3: Yeah.
2: Are you sure you can get along without me?
3: Yeah, I think so. Yeah, sure, I'll be all right. You go on to Denver. You help Carol have her baby. It's all in the family.
2: Well, she is my only sister.
3: I know.
2: And you know how she and Bill are. Quite nuts. They'll need a steadying hand just now.
3: Yeah.
2: Honey?
3: Huh?
2: You did remember to pick up my ticket today, didn't you?
3: Oh, yeah, sure. Here it is.
2: Oh, this flight is earlier than I thought. Well, I'd better finish packing. I'll be down in a minute.
0: Hello?
4: Hi, Carrie. It's Fitz.
0: Oh, Fitz. What's up?
4: Martha gone?
0: Yeah, I just drove her to the airport.
4: Well, then, why don't you come on over and we'll chew the fat for a while? I've got some pretty good scotch we can tap.
0: I'd like to, but... I'm dead. I got a big day tomorrow. How about a rain check?
4: Sure. You know how it is. I just finished grading a stack of freshman psych papers and felt the need of some intellectual BS to resharpen my mind.

0: Yeah, sure.
1: Is something the matter?
0: No. No, I don't think. Wait a minute. Fitz, you still there?
1: Yeah. What's going on?
0: You know those new radio stereo consoles that can do about anything?
1: Yeah.
0: Well, mine's washing the dishes.
1: Oh?
0: Look, I'm not kidding. Now, maybe I'm having hallucinations or something, but the damn radio is washing the dishes.
1: Wait a minute. This is a gas, right?
0: No. And I don't think it's a hallucination either. That's your territory. Can you come over and test my knee jerks?
1: I'll be there in 10 minutes. Have a drink, Red.
0: Yeah, you're going to need it.
2: Where's my drink?
3: Yeah, there might be one.
4: Sit down.
2: Where's your dishwashing stereo?
3: It's in there, too.
2: I thought it was doing dishes.
3: Finished. And then it walked back into the living room.
2: Walk.
3: Yes.
2: Harry, I think maybe you better sit down, too.
3: I'm all right.
2: You say it washes,
3: mm-hmm.
2: And it walks?
3: Yes.
2: What else would it do?
3: Oh, yes, and it lights my cigarettes.
2: Really?
3: Yes.
2: Is there anything it can't do?
3: Oh, yes. When it came back in here and parked itself, I thought I'd try out the radio. And it worked great on all the stations, really great. But then when I tried the CD, it wouldn't play at all.
2: Well, minor matter. I can get the house. Let's take a look at it.
3: That's it. Over by the wall.
2: It's a nice one.
3: Mm-hmm.
2: Otherwise, looks rather ordinary.
0: Now stand back and watch this.
2: What?
0: I'm just going to take out a cigarette like this. And well, what do you think of that?
2: It's a robot of some kind.
0: Huh?
2: Only thing it can be. Where the hell did you get it?
0: You don't seem too surprised.
2: Well, but I am, though. I mean, I've seen robots on TV and in the shopping mall, of course, but I've never seen one that can light your cigarette and made it.
0: Well, how should I know? They're the Mideastern Radio Company, I suppose.
2: Wait a minute. I don't quite understand.
0: There's nothing to understand. I bought this console a few days ago. It was just delivered this afternoon, and then it started doing these strange things.
2: You mean you didn't know it was a robot?
0: No, of course not. I bought a radio stereo, the damn thing seems alive to me.
2: Well, I wouldn't say that. It's just some new kind of a robot. I mean, what else is there to think? I suggest that you get in touch with the Mideastern people tomorrow and check it out.
0: Yeah, you bet I will. But right now, I'd like to try something else.
2: What?
0: I'd like to see what's inside it.
2: That would be interesting.
0: Yeah.
2: Got a screwdriver?
0: Yeah. Yeah, here's one. Okay, let's slide that console out so we can see the back. Here. There. My God. Any screws on this thing?
2: Right. Things have been made out of one solid piece. I wonder how they did that. And these legs, they look like they're some kind of hardwood.
0: Plastic. Yeah, but you saw them move. They look like rubber.
2: Yeah. It's crazy. And there's another thing that doesn't make sense.
0: What else?
2: Well, if someone's made a new specialized sort of robot, why put it in a console like this?
0: Me? I'm afraid of this thing.
2: Do you want to stay at my place tonight?
0: No. I guess not. A robot can't hurt me.
2: I don't think it wants back. It's been helping you, hasn't it?
0: Yeah, I guess you're right.
2: Well, then, that's that. Except for one thing. My drink. I think I can really use it now.
5: This is the Mideastern Radio Company plant. Good morning.
0: Good morning. My name is Terry Westerfield. I got one of your new stereo radio consoles yesterday, and I'd like to ask you a few questions about it.
5: Of course, sir. I hope it's satisfactory. You know, your warranty is good for a year.
0: Yeah, no, it's okay, but who made the thing? That's what I want to know.

0: Okay, that's the number on the back panel?
1: Yes, sir.
0: Okay, I've got it. It's 632.
1: Very well, sir. Our computer records show the unit was completed and shipped out 2 weeks ago.
0: Yeah, does it say who made it?
1: No, sir. Would you like to speak to the assembly foreman in charge of this?
0: Yeah, put him on, will you?
1: Very well, sir. One moment.
2: Assembly deployed.
0: Yeah, are you the foreman? Look, I just bought one of your new stereo consoles, number 632. I'd like to find out who made it.
2: Sure, right. The record slips right here. Let's
0: good. See,
2: what number did you say?
0: 632.
2: I slip it here, but there's no name on it.
0: What does that mean?
2: Well, I guess no one signed off on the job. Sorry, I guess I can't answer your question. Is that okay?
0: Yeah. It works fine. Look, you might answer another question for me, though.
2: Sure, if I can.
0: How do you open the cabinet?
2: Huh?
0: You know, if you want to see inside?
2: Well, we recommend you take it to the dealer for service.
0: Well, yeah, I know, but how do you open it?
2: Really, through the panel in the back.
0: Yeah. Thanks.

0: What do I owe you?
1: That'll be $4, Steve.
0: Okay. Here you are, and keep the change.
1: Yeah. Thanks. Hey, buddy. You need some help getting in your house?
0: No. I just had a few beers. That's all. No problem.
1: Okay. Good luck.
0: Well, no problem. Hey, what's going on? Let go of me.
2: What the hell was that? That light.
0: Hey, what did you do? My beers! I can't feel them anymore. How?
2: What a dirty trick. Listen, you...
0: Whatever you are, you mind your own business. If I want to get drunk, I'll get drunk. And I don't need your help to get sober.
2: What am I doing? I'm like hysteria. I gotta get control of myself. Easy, Gary. Take it easy. Yeah, okay. Forget about the robot. Forget my morning lecture. Just, a chapter or two of this.
0: Hey, wait a minute. I need that book. Just give it here. Give it.
2: All right. There, damn it. You try coming through a locked door. All right. You can have the book. Take it.
3: Yes.
4: Gary, it's me. What's up?
3: Plenty. This damn robot's getting out of hand.
4: What did it do now?
3: Well, for openers, it sobered me up.
4: That doesn't surprise me.
3: No, I mean, it really sobered me up. From a solid 12-beer drunk. It took me nearly two hours to get in that shape, and the thing wiped out all the effects in a couple of seconds. Just by shining some kind of light ray on me. It doesn't make sense.
4: Mike. Vibrationary equivalent of thiamine chloride, perhaps.
3: What? In a light ray?
4: There's vitamin content in sunlight. Who knows? But the important point is that the gadget, whatever it is, isn't merely a robot.
3: You're telling me? It's a dictator. It wouldn't let me read the book I needed for my lecture tomorrow either. It managed to pick the lock on my bedroom door to come after it.
4: Sounds like it's really starting to interfere with you.
3: Look, I'm really afraid of this thing.
4: I still don't think that it means you any harm, but you're welcome to spend the night at my place.
3: No. No damn stereo is going to chase me out of my own house. I'll take an axe to the thing first.
4: Well, you know what you're doing, I suppose. Phone me if anything else happens.
3: Yeah, okay. Otherwise, I'll see you tomorrow at lunch.
5: Hi, Carrie.
6: Yes?
5: Sit down. No more problems last night, I guess?
6: I just didn't sleep too well, that's all.
5: What's that?
6: It's the library's copy of Hassan's Social Literature. The thing won't let me have mine. But, there's something funny about this book.
5: Funny?
6: Yeah.
5: I don't...
6: Look, this morning I went into the library and I looked at this book. I read it all right, but it didn't mean anything to me. It's just words.
5: Read it now.
6: I don't think I can.
5: Go on.
6: Okay, I'll try. Camp. I can see it. But it doesn't make any sense. Hey, what do you think?
5: That this machine, whatever it is, has started to affect you. Maybe implanted some kind of blocks in your mind.
6: Blocks?
5: Yeah. Listen, if you'll come to my office tomorrow, I'll give you a few tests and maybe we can find out some answers. I'll tell you this. This thing is starting to scare me now. You better stay at my place tonight.
6: Thanks. No, I can handle it.
7: Hello?
5: Martha, good morning. When did you get back?
7: About an hour ago. Can you come over? I'm worried about Terry.
5: What's the matter with him?
7: I don't know. Please come right away.
5: I'll be right there.

0: Thank God you're here.
1: Where's Terry?
0: He's right here in the living room. There, by the window.
1: Terry, how do you feel?
0: Sick? I mean, should I call a doctor?
1: Have you noticed anything?
0: Oh, why?
1: Sit down. So we figured it was more than a robot. Somehow it's been readjusting Terry. And now it looks like it's taken away most of his initiative.
0: But nobody on Earth could have made something like that.
1: I agree. Seems to be the product of a well-developed culture, quite different from ours. On some other planet, perhaps. It's such a specialized thing that it naturally fits into a complicated culture. But I do not understand why it looks exactly like a Mid-Eastern radio stereo console.
0: Camouflage?
1: But why? Let's look at this logically. Imagine a civilization where a gadget like that has its place.
0: I can't think about that. Fence, I'm too worried about Terry.
2: I'm on it.
1: Monitor. In this civilization, perhaps everyone has it. Only a few. Ones who need it.
0: By destroying initiative?
1: I don't know. It worked that way in Carrie's case.
0: I don't want to talk anymore. Carrie needs a doctor. After he's tended to, then we can decide what to do about that thing.
1: It would be rather a shame to wreck it. The only thing.
0: Oh, Fitz, look out!
3: What? Let go!
0: Fitz, are you all right? I'm okay, but it grabbed you, and that beam of light, what did it do to you?
1: I don't know.
0: Stereo, Fitz, what did it do?
1: Stereo, I'm afraid I'm not much of a repairman.
0: Oh, it did do something, just like it did to Carrie. Oh, it's a monster!
1: Calm down, Martha. Find Stereo. Carrie told me it had all the latest gadgets.
0: You told me it changed Carrie. Don't you even remember?
1: What? I'm sorry, I can't quite understand what you're talking about. Now, I'm afraid I've got to go, or I'll be late for my class. See you soon.
0: Carrie, please come back.
2: Yes, Martha.
0: Let's be stopped.
2: What are you doing?
0: It must be destroyed.
2: Martha, no.

0: remember the stereo, the damn stereo.
1: Thing you live.
2: Subject, basically, unsuitable. Elimination, necessary. Preparation for next subject, completed.
1: We'll take it. You're doing the right thing. It's quiet, isolated, and the price is quite reasonable.
3: Yeah. I don't know about that, but it's just what we've been looking for.
1: Of course, an unfurnished place would run a good bit less, but...
4: Well, see, we haven't been married long enough to get any furniture.
1: Oh.
4: I think this will work out just fine. I kind of like the furniture.
3: Who lived here before?
0: Some people named Westerfield, I think. Yes. Yes, I got it for listing just about a week ago. It's a nice place. If I didn't own my own house, I'd jump at it myself.
1: All right. Hey, this is a nice stereo.
0: Uh-huh.
1: Honey, check this out. It's a new one, isn't it?
3: Come on, honey. I'd like to take a look at the kitchen.
0: You're really going to love the kitchen.
5: Our cast featured Greg Loso as Kerry, Mary Chris Wall as his wife Martha, and Charles Carroll as Fitz. The alien Joe was played by Matthew Scott Carlton, and the foreman was Gary Moody. Other characters were portrayed by Fleur Phillips and Oscar Wills. 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
5: 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The alien Joe was played by Matthew Scott Carlton, and the foreman was Gary Moody. 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

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Tonight, it may be...

0: Good evening. This is Ben Grauer introducing tonight's tale of terror, told by Nelson Armstead on the National Broadcasting Company's presentation of Sleep No More. The story of terror can be as simple as a sheeted ghost rattling chains. It can be a complex and hidden world of horror, lurking in such unholy dimensions as only the dead and the moonstruck can glimpse. Or it can be those terrible, fathomless shadows which lie buried deep in the primitive mind of civilized man. And for this evening, well, Nelson Armstead, tell us about this evening's story.
1: Thank you, Ben. The first of our two stories tonight is by Dorothy B. Hughes, one of the outstanding women crime and mystery writers of our country. This is a powerful presentation of what happens to minds which are not always capable of accepting the major frustrations of modern living. It's called Homecoming. It was a dark night, about 6 months after the Korean War, a small wind night, the night in which evil things could happen, might happen. He didn't feel uneasy walking the two dark blocks from the streetcar to her house. The reason he kept peering over his shoulder was because he heard things behind him, the little moans of the wind quivering his own flung shadow, and his own step solid in the night, moving to her house. He'd be there. The hero, Korea Jim. He'd be there since supper. She'd have asked him to supper because this was her folks' night out. Her folks always went out Thursday nights, ladies' night at the club. By now, she and Jim would be sitting on the couch close together and only one lamp on. Too much light hurt her eyes. They were big as cartwheels, blue sometimes, smoky blue, and sometimes sort of purple-gray. Her nose didn't change. It was little and cute as she was. Her mouth changed colors, red like a Jonathan sometimes, sometimes like a holly or mulberries. Her mouth. He picked up the steps, and this time he didn't look over his shoulder. Nothing was back there. And beyond, a block beyond her house, he could see the blur of a green light, the precinct police station. It was somehow reassuring. There couldn't be anything behind you with the police station ahead of you. Besides, he had a gun. It was heavy in his overcoat pocket. On the streetcar, he felt everyone's eyes looking through the pocket and wondering why a nice young fellow was carrying a gun. He could have told them. He could have told him he was going to Nan's house, though she wasn't expecting him. Though she'd told him for the 12th night in a row, "I'm so sorry, Benny, but I'm busy tonight." He could have told him he was going to surprise Nan, and especially surprise Hero Jim. He'd find out how much of a hero Jim was. He'd see what big, bold Jim would do up against a real gun. She'd see, too. When he'd ring the doorbell, they'd sort of jump apart, wondering who it was. Jim would come to the door. He ought to let Jim have it right then and there, the dirty, cheating, lying, sitting around saying, "I don't want to talk about it, Nan." Waiting to be coaxed. And she had coaxed him, bringing up things about the raid that had been printed in the newspapers along with a picture of Jim. He didn't want to talk about it, but once she got him started, she couldn't stop him. He'd gone on and on, practically crawling around the floor, and then he'd stopped and the sweat had broken out all over his red face. She didn't say anything, just looked at Jim. And he, Benny, had put a hot record on the phonograph. He'd had enough of Jim showing off. But she just sat there looking at Jim. Benny knew that night what was going to happen. Her and Jim and him out of it. It had always been like that for Jim. He got everything. In high school, he was elected captain of the basketball team. He was a junior class president. He was the one the girls were always looking their eyes out at in the halls. When other guys had pimples, Jim didn't. When other guys had to grease their hair to keep it out of their eyes, Jim's yellow hair was crisp enough to stay where it belonged. When other guys' pants needed pressing and they forgot their dirty fingernails, Jim didn't. Korea Jim. Even in the war, he'd come out the big stuff. It wasn't Benny's fault he'd never been sent over. The Army didn't say, "Would you like to go to Korea and be a hero?" They said you were doing your part just as much in the recruiting office. He thought he'd been lucky. Until Jim came back with all those pretty ribbons and his picture in the paper. Jim, who'd always had everything, and now this. And Nan, too. Well, he wasn't going to get away with it this time. He wasn't going to have Nan. Nan was Benny's girl. And had been for almost 2 years. Jim hadn't meant anything to her those years. Just one of the gang in Korea. And Jim wasn't going to come back and bust up Benny and Nan. He could get plenty of other girls. Just because he'd been Nan's fellow in high school before the war didn't mean he could walk back in and take over, not after leaving her for 2 years. None of that mattered now at all. There was only one thing counting. Nan, his girl, Benny's girl. Jim was going to find that out tonight.
0: He was there at the white cement steps, the familiar steps. He climbed the steps without breaking the firmness of his stride, without trying to be quiet. He wasn't afraid of Jim. He pushed the buzzer once, hard and firm and not afraid, like he'd been pushing it for 2 years since he ran into Nan at a USO party. It happened the way he knew it was going to, a wait, while she and Jim jumped apart and she smoothed their hair, wondering who it could possibly be. And then the footsteps of a man coming to the door. Benny's hand gripped tight on the gun in his pocket. Holding tight that way kept his stomach from jumping around. The door opened suddenly before he was quite ready for it to open. Jim was standing there, tall and lanky in the dim hallway, peering out to see who was standing outside. Not expecting Benny, not expecting him at all, because his face came over with a real surprised look as he said,
2: "Well, for Lord's sakes, it's Benny."
0: Benny didn't say anything. He stepped in, and Jim had to stand aside and let him pass. Nan was standing near the archway. He didn't say anything to her either. He simply stood with his hands in his overcoat pockets looking at her. He didn't even take off his hat. He couldn't, not without letting her see how his hands were shaking. Nan started talking the minute he came in. She was mad. Her eyes were like sparklers and her words came out of her mouth like little spits of lead. His hand was so tight on the gun that his fingers ached like his heart. He wanted to cry, to bawl like a kid. But he wouldn't, not with Jim standing there like he owned the parlor, like he was head of the house. Waiting to see what this peddler wanted. Nan was saying,
1: "What are you doing here, Benny? You know very well I was busy tonight. I told you that. Now, what's the idea of coming here when I told you I was busy? And at this time of night..."
0: He had a feeling she'd been saying it over and over again. He wanted to laugh at her, to laugh and laugh until he doubled up from laughing. But he just stood there listening to her until Jim said,
2: "Shush, Nan."
0: He said it sharp, like he was giving orders to a soldier. Benny looked at Jim then. The way Jim had said it, you'd have thought he was nervous. Like he knew why Benny had come and that he didn't want to have it happen to be shown up in front of Nan. Jim said,
2: Why don't you take off your things and join us, Benny? We're just sitting around waiting for Nan's folks to get home from the club. Come on, Benny. We'll have some jive. I brought Nan some new records tonight. Swell new Basie. Have you heard it?"
0: Shaming him because he never bought any records to Nan. Jim didn't stop talking. He kept coaxing him like Benny was a little kid, asking him to have a soda with him, just like Benny was still a high school kid instead of a man. Hero Jim, the plaster saint, acting like he never had a slug of gin, trying to make her think he was a Galahad and Benny a no-good bum.
2: "Why, I was just telling Nan, we hadn't seen you for a long time. Wondered what had happened to you. Why you didn't come around."
0: "Yeah, sure. Rubbing salt in the wounds, acting like he and Nan were married, trying to show Benny up for an outsider." Nan stopped Jim, a hard, icy crust of anger around her soft red mouth.
1: "What do you want, Benny? If you have anything to say, say it and get out. If you haven't, get out."
0: Her voice was like a whip. And Jim said,
2: "Oh, you shouldn't have said that, Nan. Benny's come to see you."
1: "I told him I wouldn't see him tonight. He knew I was busy tonight. I'll tell him now to his face what I told you. I don't ever want to see you again. Now get out."
2: "Nan."
0: Jim's voice wasn't steady. He twisted some kind of a smile at Benny.
2: Come on, Benny. Sit down. Let's talk everything over. Now, Nan didn't mean it. We're all friends. We've been friends for years. Now, sit down and have a soda."
0: Benny brought his hand out of his pocket then. He had a smile on his face, too, but it hurt his mouth. He had a little trouble getting his hand out of his pocket and holding onto that thing at the same time, but it came out. And the gun was still in his hand. Jim saw it, and he had sweat on his upper lip and above his eyebrows. He was yellow, just like Benny had known he'd be. Korea Jim, Hero Jim, was scared to death. Jim's voice didn't sound scared. It was quiet and calm and easy.
2: "Well, where'd you get that, Benny? Let me see it, will you?"
0: Benny didn't say anything. He just held the gun. Sweat trickled down Jim's nose. He laughed, but it wasn't a good laugh.
2: "Well, what do you want with a gun, Benny? Might hurt somebody if you aren't careful with it. Come on, let me see it."
0: He'd had enough.
3: hero Jim standing there like a dope, like he'd never seen a gun before. Now was Benny's time to laugh, but the gun made too much noise. Nobody could have heard him laughing with all that noise. Even if Nan hadn't started screaming, standing there, her eyes crazy, her face like an old woman's, just screaming and screaming and screaming. He only turned the gun on her to make her keep quiet. He didn't mean that she should fall down and spread on the floor like Jim. They looked silly, the two of them, like big sawdust dolls, crumpled there in the rug. Scared to death, scared even to look at him. That's the way a hero acted when a real guy came around. Like a soft, silly girl lying down on his face, not moving a muscle. Lying on his face like a dog. The room was so quiet, he could hear the beat of his heart. Oh, he'd had enough of their wallowing, of their being scared. He said,
4: "Get up. You look crazy lying there. Get up."
3: Suddenly he shouldered,
4: "Get up."
3: Then, louder,
4: "Get up! Get up!"
3: Scared to death, scared to death. The gun made such a little noise dropping to the rug, his fingers couldn't hold it. They couldn't get up. They could never get up. He hadn't meant to do it. He wouldn't hurt Nan, not for anything in the world. He loved her. She was his girl. He wouldn't kill anyone. He hadn't. They were doing this to get even with him. He began to shout again, "Get up! Get up!" But his voice didn't sound like his own voice. It was shaky like his mouth and his hands and the wet back of his neck. He started over to take hold of Jim and make him stop acting like he was dead. He started one step, and that was all. Because he knew that whatever he said or did couldn't make them move. They were dead. When his mind actually spoke the word, he ran, bolting from out of the house, stumbling off the stoop, down the steps to the curb, and there he retched. When he was through, he was too weak to stand. There were lights in most of the houses. You'd think the neighbors would have heard all that noise, would have come running out to see what was going on. Well, they probably thought it was the radio. If they'd come, they'd have stopped him. He didn't want to kill anyone. Even Jim, just scare him off. Oh, Nan couldn't be dead. She couldn't be. She couldn't be. She couldn't be. He sobbed the words into the wind, in the dark, in the dead brown leaves. He sat there a long, long time. When he stood up, his face was wet. He rubbed his eyes, but the rain came into them again, spilling down his cheeks, filling up, overflowing, refilling. He ought to go back and close the door. The house would get cold with it standing wide open, but he couldn't go back, not even for his gun. He started down the street, not knowing where he was going, not seeing anything but the wet, dark world. He no longer feared the sound and the shadow behind him. There was no terror as bad as the hurt in his head and his heart. As he moved on without direction, he saw through the mist the pinpricks of green light in the night. The police station. He knew then where he was going, where he must go. The tears ran down his cheeks into his mouth. They tasted like blood.
5: A powerful story indeed. And now, Nelson, what's the second story like?
0: Quite different, Ben. This one is a lighthearted, and to me at least, delightful fantasy by Virginia Swain called Aunt Cassie.
6: It was odd, Edward Alden thought, as he struggled with his dress tie, how one little old lady, really very kind and well-intentioned, could so rub a whole family the wrong way, all this, too, in front of a guest. That the guest was only that nincompoop boy, John Nesbitt, whom Eileen thought she was in love with, made it worse, not better. In front of Johnny, Mary had called Aunt Cassie an old dodo, and Eileen a hysterical little fool. And he, Edward, had shouted at them both to keep quiet. And when they wouldn't, he'd rushed out of the room and slammed the door. Well, only Aunt Cassie had behaved like a perfect lady. She had come teetering on her dainty feet into the room where Eileen was entertaining Johnny and said, in the careful diction acquired in 1875 at the Oxford Female Seminary, "Eileen, dear, your great-uncle Horace is standing behind you there.
7: He wants to tell you that in our family, young ladies never sit up after 10 o'clock with young gentlemen to whom they're not engaged.
6: Eileen had given one blank look and then begun to cry, and her parents had come running. Mary, with a horrified look at Eileen, sobbing and crumpled on the sofa, had made a lot of unintelligible clucking sounds, shot a glance of pure hatred at Johnny Nesbitt, and turned to Edward in a way that showed she meant him to deal with this, Aunt Cassie being his aunt, not hers. Aunt Cassie caught her look and turned to Edward, too. She said,
7: "But you understand, Nibby, it's not my opinion, only Uncle Horace's. He's been trying for days to tell Eileen, but I met him in the linen closet yesterday, and he said that since you were all too stubborn to see or to hear him, I'd better tell her. He said, tell that girl, that's not the way to catch a husband."
6: Her voice was sweet and low, and she smiled with innocent affection upon them all. It was then that Mary had called her an old dodo, and Eileen had stopped whimpering and begun bawling, and he had yelled at them all and gone out and slammed the door. He could recall how Johnny had sat like an ugly gingerbread man in his brown suit, bolt upright, at his end of the couch. He was still annoyed with Eileen. It was embarrassing for the kid, of course, but she had been trained for 12 years in the proper way to deal with this crotchet of Aunt Cassie's. And she should have risen to the emergency last night. When Aunt Cassie came to live with him, Eileen was 6, and they'd explained everything to her. If Aunt Cassie spoke to someone who wasn't there, she was only dreaming and you ignored it. If Aunt Cassie pointed out to you someone that you couldn't see yourself, you said yes, politely, and remembered that old ladies live a great deal in the past, and sometimes it makes them happier to pretend that persons who are gone are still around them. Eileen had accepted it like a good little sport, and together the three of them had weathered 12 years of Aunt Cassie. She was a decent old girl in every other way. She mended all their clothes and made spiced pickles and jellies and kept herself attractive with nice old lace and rather coquettish dresses of gray and lavender. She had her own money. Not much, but enough to pay her own way. Yes, he had to admit, pushing his starched shirt flat and watching it buckle out again, she paid a little more than her own way. If she weren't helping with the household bills, he couldn't have afforded to buy that second-hand car for Eileen's graduation present last June. Also, her doing the sewing gave Mary more time for her club work. But he acquitted himself of any mercenary motive for having Aunt Cassie in his house. He was fond of her, and she had done a good deal for him when he was young. But by heaven, if she was going to upset Mary and Eileen... Oh, now, suddenly, his anger veered around. Eileen needed a good talking to. Oh, she was a nice girl, but Mary spoiled her rotten. She had no sense of responsibility, no gratitude. She'd been downright unpleasant tonight about his taking her car, which he himself had given her as a graduation present. He was going to take it regardless. With his own car in the shop and this insurance banquet 20 miles away, there was nothing else for him to do. When he'd given up trying to keep his shirt front flat and had brushed his hair for the fifth time over his bald spot, he walked across to the chest of drawers and pulled out a whiskey bottle from under a pile of shirts. He took a good long pull at it. Then he filled a flat silver flask and put it in his hip pocket and put the bottle back in the drawer. When he went down to the dining room, the three women were standing there waiting for him. Mary, rather quiet and shamefaced, came across and hunched his dinner jacket up in the back over his collar and patted him. Eileen looked sulky. She cast a young, disdainful eye over his gala costume and said, "You be careful of those brakes, Dad. The car shouldn't be driven that far until they're fixed. There's ice all the way to New Canaan, and they haven't sanded it yet."
2: "I'll be careful," he said,
6: looking at the decanters in the sideboard. It was going to be a cold drive, and if he took a little shot from one of those, he'd have his flask intact for the evening. He let Mary help him on with his coat and hand him his gloves. He stiffened his knees, and somehow that made his shirt front pop. But he walked masterfully to the sideboard and poured himself a drink. Aunt Cassie said,
7: "My goodness, there's Betsy."
6: There was silence for a moment, except for the noise Edward made in swallowing his whiskey suddenly.
7: "Must seem funny to you, Nettie, to hear your mother called Betsy. I know that Yankee preacher she married always called her Elizabeth, but down home, she was Betsy."
6: She turned slightly away from him toward the doorway.
7: "Yes, Betsy? What is it?"
6: Again, there was silence. But in the silence, the three of them, Mary, Eileen, and Edward, turned against their wills to face the door. After 12 years, you'd think they'd stop doing that. Aunt Cassie was nodding her head and then shaking it.
7: "Oh, yes, Betsy, I know. He's drinking too much spirits. It's bad for his blood pressure. He ought to let the stuff alone when he's going to drive a car.
6: She paused.
7: Yes? Yes, I know you died before automobiles became common. Nowadays, the police will arrest you if they catch you driving when you're drinking. Betsy, have you seen much of Mother lately?
6: Edward set the glass down on the edge of the chest so that it tottered and fell off, spilling a few drops of whiskey on Mary's prized oriental rug. He glanced at her and saw that she looked angry, but whether with him or with Aunt Cassie, he couldn't judge. He seized his gloves again and went out in a hurry. He had to check his pace for front steps because they were slippery. Road wasn't so terribly slick. Once out of town, he stepped harder on the gas and said to himself that there was no danger so long as he didn't have to use his brakes suddenly, and he wouldn't have to, for there was nobody else on the road. He'd just have time to make his appointment if he got up speed. He began to hum to himself. He took a back road north of Darien, which cut 4 miles off the trip. People avoided it because it was narrow, and one point crawled for some distance along an edge of a ravine. That made him laugh. He knew that road like a book. He felt good and warm inside and competent. His headlights cut a brave swath in front of him. Going was wonderful. Smooth as glass where the ice covered the ruts he had met there the last time. He was going to get to his banquet on time. The lights that cut across him from the curve ahead blinded him completely. The roadster jerked and waltzed and skittered and dropped into space. Later, when he pulled himself out from under Eileen's wrecked car, his first thought was to notify the state police. Well, that guy hadn't even stopped. He made his way back home. He was dry enough. At least he felt dry. Perhaps because his clothes were frozen. Even his shirt stopped popping and stood out like a balloon in front of him. During the last mile, when he was really beginning to feel somewhat light and giddy, he steadied himself by thinking, oh, Eileen will have a fit seeing me coming in looking like this. But he was so glad when he turned into a street and saw his home that he forgot the ruined roadster in the gorge, the criminal carelessness of the fellow who had pinned those sons on his fender, even the lurking suspicion that if he had not taken those 2 big slugs of whiskey and an empty stomach, he could have checked the crazy dancing of the flipper. He climbed the steps, went into the house. The hall and front parlor were dark. The women used the back parlor after dinner, Mary busy at her needlepoint, Eileen poking a tune out of the piano, and Aunt Cassie darning socks or reading beside the gas fire. He tried to shrug off his outer coat, but it wouldn't leave him. When he reached to take off his hat, he remembered that it was icebound somewhere in a hollow between Darien and New Canaan. He struck numb, stiff fingers against his shirt front and saw that they made no impression on it. All right, then. He'd go back into the back parlor as is. Wait till they heard what had happened to him. He'd have to buy Eileen another car, only fair when he had ruined hers. As he went through the front parlor, he thought of last night and Johnny Nesbitt and wondered why he'd let it perturb him. There was nothing to worry about. Mary loved him. Eileen loved him. 2 delightful women who made up his life. From behind the double doors, he heard conversation. Eileen said, oh, it was mean of him to take my car tonight. He knows Johnny and I always go to the movies on Saturday night. And then Mary said rather feebly, he thought, well, he did have to go to that dinner. Edward took a step forward and stood in the wide doorway. The women were at the other end of the long room. For a moment, he thought Eileen had seen him, but she couldn't have because she dropped her eyes calmly again to her hands lying listlessly in her lap. There was only 1 lamp burning in the room beside Mary's chair. He felt deflated because nobody had looked up and cried out with horror at his battered appearance. He crept into the shadowy end of the room and sat down close to the dull glow of the grate. But still they didn't notice him. Eileen was absorbed in her own discontent. She turned back to face her mother and said, why couldn't you have picked me a better father, Mother? You must have been a darn attractive when you were a girl. He turned in agony to look at Mary, but she wasn't looking shocked or angry, only puzzled and a little sad. And she said, well, Eileen, it may surprise you, but he was considered very attractive, too, when he was young. And I couldn't foresee Aunt Cassie, you know.
8: Well, he could bear no more of this. He sprang from his chair and strode toward them into the circle of the lamplight. Mary, he said. Mary, I'm here. I had a wreck, but I got home all right.
6: Nothing happened. Eileen went on pacing up and down, and his wife didn't raise her eyes from her embroidery. There was a light tapping of feet, on the hardwood floor outside the parlor door. He knew it was Aunt Cassie, and he was annoyed because he wanted to get this straightened out with Mary and Eileen. Aunt Cassie was just inside the door now, and she said in her bright social manner,
9: "Well, Liddy, how is it over there? When you see Uncle Horace, tell him to pay me a visit. Was there anything particular you want me to tell Mary and Eileen?"

0: You can turn up the lights now. You can look around you. Nobody is there, really. Everything is all right, isn't it? Tonight we have heard Nelson Olmstead telling two stories, Homecoming by Dorothy B. Hughes and Aunt Cassie by Virginia Swain. What can we expect next week, Nelson?
1: Two stories, Ben, which are quite different. Zona Gale's rather wistful story of a man with a frightening imagination. It's entitled Evening. The next is by H.G. Wells, entitled The Flowering of the Strange Orchid. And believe me, it is strange. Join us if you're up to it.
0: 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Mr. Olmstead's albums are recorded exclusively for Vanguard Records. Until next week, when Nelson Olmstead will again be here in person, this is Ben Grauer, bidding you

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0: right now, without wasting any time, we're going to pick up our story on the surface of the moon, just as Buck and Wilma discovered that they'd been tricked by Killer Kane and Ardela. Now, here we go, 500 years into the future.
1: A rocket ship. It's gone.
2: That rocket blast knocked me over.
1: Here, get up quick. Kane and Ardela must have hidden behind some of these rocks out here. And they sneaked into our ship as soon as we left it.
2: Buck, they've got the Hewer aboard with them. We've got to go after them.
1: Right. And we'll use this ship of Kane's.
2: Well, go ahead. Get into it and take the controls.
1: I said that a chase between these two equal ships was of no use. But this time, there's nothing else to do. Here now. Close the metal door and we'll get underway.
3: Can you still see our blue ship from the teleradio scope, Ardela?
4: Yes, Kane. Buck and Wilma have just gone into it.
3: So they can head right out here after us, of course. We'll wait until they take off their spacesuits to operate the controls.
4: What did you do?
3: Left a slow generating gas pot under the control seat. It'll poison them before they know what's happened to them.
4: Good work. Say, you must have hit Dr. Hewer pretty hard while he was getting out of his spacesuit. See, he's still out cold.
3: Then we won't need to worry about him for a while. As a matter of fact, from now on, he can do all the work.
4: How do you mean?
3: Hewer's next job will be to invent a new weapon. For me. And it will have to be something I can use to bring a whole planet to its knees in a single stroke.
4: Isn't that asking a lot, Kane?
3: For a man like you, huh?
4: No. What I'm thinking of is trying to persuade him to do it.
3: I have an idea that when I show him how much he can accomplish under my direction, he may be perfectly willing to play along with us.
4: All right. Now, where are we headed for?
3: Ardela, we're going to Enceladus.
4: That's one of the moons of Saturn, isn't it?
3: Yes, it's one of the least known moons of Saturn.
4: Ooh.
3: But I have decided that it will provide a good nucleus for the organization I will build up to carry out my plans.
4: Why pick Enceladus?
3: Because there we can work without any chance of being disturbed or interfered with.
4: Oh, that sounds logical.
5: Oh, my head.
4: Wait, Hewer's coming too.
5: Buck, where are you? Wilma.
4: Shall I throw some water on his face?
3: No, let him come out of it in his own sweet way.
5: Killer Kane.
3: Hello, Hewer. How are you?
5: So, what have you done? Where are Buck and Wilma?
4: I'm sorry, Dr. Hewer.
5: Ardela.
4: But I'm afraid it was necessary to leave them stranded down on the moon.
5: Stranded?
4: Well,
3: Yes. Yes, the power control on that blue ship down there is out of water.
5: Oh.
3: Now, how do you feel?
5: As good as could be expected under the circumstances. Do you really care?
3: Hewer, I'm a man of few words, so I'm going to speak bluntly.
5: Well?
3: You know what my plans for conquest of the solar system amount to. Or at least you ought to know by this time.
5: Yes, Kane. I know your wild ideas only too well.
3: Now, wait a minute.
5: Yes.
3: Nobody realizes any more than I do your capabilities as a scientist. In short, with your cooperation, the conquest I desire will be easy. And if you seriously stop to think about it, you'll realize that working with me will not only give you more wealth than you've ever dreamed of, but a chance to make scientific progress such as you've never had before. The whole solar system will be your laboratory. You'll be the greatest scientist who ever lived.
5: Kane, I'm not the least bit interested in what you're saying.
3: Huh?
5: Nothing under heaven could ever persuade me to be a partner to your crime.
3: You are. Either you'll come along with me, or you'll die. As Rogers and Wilma have died.
5: What? What are you talking about?
3: You heard what I said.
5: But before you said... You only said that the ship you left them in back there on the moon was disabled.
3: Of course, so you wouldn't feel any animosity toward me when I made my little proposition to you. Do you think I'm a fool? What good would disabling their ship do us? No, you are. Our little situation required somewhat more drastic measures.
5: What did you do?
3: Beneath your dear friend Buck's control seat is a small beaker of chemicals, which right now are generating a deadglade gas.
5: Oh.
3: In other words, when he and Wilma take off their spacesuits to operate that ship, it will begin to have its effect on them. Not too quickly, either. So they'll have no warning until it's too late. Clever, huh?
5: You're not human.
3: Really? Thank you.
5: Kane, you're a monster.
3: Yes, you are. And I'll give you the same medicine if you try to cross me. Now use your head, you old fogey. You've got a decision to make. On the one hand, wealth, fame, and power. On the other, burial in outer space. Well, will you play along with me?
5: Never. Let me hit that radio unit.
3: Killer!
5: I've got to warn them.
3: Get away from the radio!
2: Not
3: nice work with the paralysis ray, Ardela. I congratulate you.
4: Thanks, Kane. Whether you'll admit it or not, Hewer was in a fair way of knocking you down.
3: I wouldn't say exactly that. But the old boy does pack more of a wallet than I gave him credit for. But it's the last one he'll ever throw.
4: Mm-hmm. But now listen.
3: Well?
4: I can't seem to spot it on the viewplate now. Perhaps because we're out of range.
3: Enceladus?
4: No, the rocket ship we left on the moon. Just before you and Hewer started to scrap, I saw it take off. Maybe your little trick hasn't worked after all.
3: So soon? Of course not. Knowing Rogers, I know that he'd take off after us without waiting to remove his spacesuit. But as he certainly wouldn't continue to fly with it on, or Wilmer either. And when they do remove them, they'll have nothing more to worry about.

0: With me, Wilma, that's the fastest takeoff we ever made. Now, let's get out of these spacesuits so we won't have to talk by radio.
1: Are we going in the same direction that Kane took?
0: Yeah. So spot his ship in the teleradioscope as fast as you can.
1: Hard to tell what focusing range to... Oh, there it is.
0: Good. I see it. And we're going straight after it.
1: Thank goodness he's flying a straight course, though.
0: Huh?
1: Notice how clouds of cosmic dust keep interfering with the vision on this viewplate?
0: Yeah. Too bad he got such a head start on us. But Wilma, he's heading straight up toward Mars or Saturn. They happen to be in line with each other.
1: Now I can't see your ship at all. Lucky if he swings around out there very much, we're going to lose him, do you know it?
0: Well, we don't need to. We can hook in the gas analyzer and automatically follow his rocket trail.
1: Great, I'll get it for you right away.
0: Get it for me?
1: Sure, out of this cabinet over here.
0: But it's right here on the control board. See these dials? There, turned it on.
1: Then what's this unit here on this shelf?
0: Oh, that's just an auxiliary unit in case this one gets out of order. Leave it there.
1: Oh.
0: See? These dials register 3, 1.7, and 32.1.
1: Mm-hmm.
0: King's rocket trail, all right. From now on, this ship will follow it automatically.
1: Good. But say, let's get out of these space suits.
0: Yes, let's. Breathing condensed air gets tiresome.
1: They're not exactly comfortable in the control cabin, either. Unsnap my helmet clamps for me.
0: Sure. No, wait a second.
1: Where are you going?
0: I didn't close the door of this cabinet tight. For that, you can open your own helmet.
1: All right. Anything to breathe pure air again.
0: Wait, stop.
1: Huh?
0: Keep on that helmet.
1: Are you trying to get me? Ouch!
0: Told you to keep that helmet on. You see that auxiliary gas analyzer there in the cabinet?
1: What's the matter, Buck?
0: Cyanogen gas. Something very much like it here in this control cabin.
1: What?
0: According to dial one on this analyzer, it's slowly been getting stronger and stronger in here. Right now, there's enough to kill us instantly.
1: Buck!
0: More of Killer Kane's work. Somewhere in this control cabin, here it is. See the speaker?
1: Right under your control speaker.
0: Yes. Pouring out a gas intended to get us the minute we took off our spacesuits. Snap your helmet clamps tight again.
1: What are you going to do?
0: Throw the speaker out the main metal door.
1: While we're tearing along like this?
0: Yes, sir. Look. Did you feel the air in this cabin rush out when I opened that door?
1: Yes, Buck. The pressure in here is returning to normal again.
0: Well, that helped to clear the gas out, too. Thank heaven for the auxiliary gas analyzer.
1: Yes, it's back to normal again.
0: Well, then we can take off these helmets safely.
1: I'm almost afraid to.
0: No, it's okay now. Here, I'll help you. There you are. Here goes my helmet.
2: Now that it's all over, Buck, I feel sort of funny.
0: Yeah, I know what you mean. If you really think about it, it was a pretty close call for us.
2: Too close. Killer Kane and Ardala won't stop at anything. The president was right, Buck, when he said that this is the most dangerous assignment he ever gave us.
0: And we're seeing it through. We know how far Killer Kane will...

0: We're going to play mighty safe every step of the way. But we're not going to waste any time.
1: We can't waste any time. Keep the power on full. Dr. Hewer is a prisoner aboard their ship, Buck. After what they tried to do to
0: Don't
1: us...
0: Don't worry, Wilma. We'll get to them. We're on a clear rocket trail that can't miss. Maybe these two ships are exactly alike. But there are a few tricks of navigation that even Killer Kane doesn't know.
2: Yes, and I'll bet Buck and Wilma do get to Dr. Hewer and rescue him from the arch criminals. But how? And I wonder what Buck meant when he said that there are a few tricks of navigation that Killer Kane doesn't know. Well, I'm afraid we'll have to wait for the next episode.
3: Once upon a time, there was an engineer.
4: Choo-choo Charlie was his name. We

0: Charlie says,
1: really rings the bell.
0: Charlie says, love my kind of plenty. Don't know any other penny that I love so well.
2: You know how much dogs love fresh meat. 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
2: Presenting the amazing interplanetary adventures of Flash Gordon. 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For the benefit of those who may not have heard the earlier episodes, Flash Gordon and Dale Arden were thrown onto the new planet Mongo. The two Americans were sent to the prison city of the Hawkmen. In a tournament of death, Flash Gordon wins the unconquered kingdom of the caves and sets out to subdue his domain. We now follow Flash Gordon in his conquest of the kingdom of the caves. Having picked up a company of King Voltan's Hawkmen, the huge rocket ship bearing Flash and Dale to their new kingdom heads for the yawning mouth of Kira, the wild and forbidding cave world. Following Ming's map and instructions, Captain Khan steers a course for the stronghold of Zug, chief of the cavemen. The ship leaves the gloom of the first cave and enters another, colossal in size and brilliantly lighted. They land and get out of the rocket ship.
3: Well, Dale, we're here.
4: What a huge cave. And look at all those little holes in the side.
3: Those must be the dwellings of my subjects. Khan, is all my kingdom like this?
5: I've never been inside before, Your Majesty. Nobody has ever explored this strange underground world.
4: Look, men are coming out of those holes in the cliff. And what fierce-looking men.
3: That powerful-looking red-headed giant must be their leader.
5: We'll break the news to him, Your Majesty.
6: Me, Zook. Me, chief here. Why you come, huh?
5: Bend your knee, old red-haired one. This is King Flash the First, ruler of Kira, the cave world, by order of Ming the Merciless, emperor of Mongo.
6: No, no, king. Me, chief. Me, kill him.
4: Look out, Flash.
5: Drop that stone axe, you fool.
6: Yeah.
5: This is a ray pistol which can dissolve you into pieces.
3: Wait, Khan. I'll not rule any man I can't beat in fair combat.
6: You stronger. You, king.
3: Thanks, Zug. I'll make you my right-hand man.
7: Run for your lives. He comes, the eater of men.
3: What's the matter?
6: Big lizard monster, eats men. Run for your lives.
3: Khan, give him my signal gun. If that thing gets close enough, I'll shoot him.
4: No, shoot him, Flash.
5: Here goes. Good work, Your Majesty. You have blinded him.
3: There he goes. I don't think you'll ever be bothered by him again, Zug.
6: Oh, King, me and my pride fight for you always.
3: Fine. With the cavemen and the hawkmen, I'll conquer my kingdom.
2: Flash Gordon leads his army of cliffmen and hawkmen into the immense caves which make up his kingdom. After progressing for a long time without seeing a living thing, he decides to take Dale and go on a scouting expedition. Walking through a cave of terrifying beauty, the two Americans are suddenly surprised by a band of lizard men. They drop from all sides, hurling stones. Flash is knocked out, and Dale's signal gun shrieks its siren as she fires bolt after bolt at the charging man-beast. Back on the plane, Captain Khan and Zug leap to their feet as the wailing of Dale's signal gun reaches their ears. With the dashing, fearless Captain Khan at their head, the squad of hawkmen come to the rescue.
5: Dale! What has happened to His Majesty?
4: Lizard men, they attacked us and knocked Flash out. I fought them off, but they took Flash and escaped through that crevice.
5: Like blocked with a huge stone. Men, swing that quick firing gun into position. There. This way, Dale. Let us find His Majesty.
4: Look! Blood!
5: That means King Flash came this way. Lizard men don't bleed.
4: This passage seems blocked up.
5: We'll have to use a nitro gun.
4: Wait. Let me squeeze through that opening.
5: Right. How is it, Dale? Yeah. Can you see the end?
4: Not yet.
5: Now?
4: I'm stuck, but I can see light ahead.
8: Dale?
4: Flash, darling. You're alive. I'm so glad.
8: You'll have to get the cannon. I can't budge this stone.
4: Can you reach my signal gun?
8: Yes, I got it. Thanks, Dale. Quiet. Here come the lizard men after me.
2: In the meantime, in the castle of Azora, the witch queen of the blue magic men, Tall, the chief magician, calls the queen's attention to something he sees in the magic glass.
9: Here, look, oh queen.
4: Strangers to my cave.
9: Fighting with the lizard men. See, they have blown down the stone and have conquered their opponents. They are free. They are coming this way.
4: What a handsome blonde leader. Tall, we must go to welcome him.
3: What's that, Khan? Why, the earth is trembling. The walls are shaking.
4: Look, the soldiers, and Zook, and the cavemen.
8: They're buried under an avalanche of stone. That weird light. What does it mean?
3: Look, in the midst of the lurid flames, a woman.
4: Greetings, strangers.
3: Who are you?
9: Bend the knee, O strangers. You are face to face with Azora, queen of the blue magic men.
4: A queen?
3: I am King Flash. I bend my knee to no one, man or woman.
4: So, make him bow to me, Tall.
8: Poison gas. She's strangling us.
4: My son.
8: Dale. Don't worry, Dale. I'm...
9: Your spell is on them, O queen. See, they sink to the ground unconscious from the sleep gas. Yours is the power to bring them back, or you...
4: The fool. He thinks he can pit his muscle against sleep gas. Have them carried to the gravity sled. We return to the castle.
9: Well, Queen Azora, here are the three strangers laid out before you, still in deep slumber, from which only you have the power to bring them back. What is your pleasure?
4: Ah, he is so handsome, so big and strong. Tall, use the pull motor. Bring this one back to life.
9: There. His eyelids quiver. A shudder runs through his body. The blonde youth is coming back to us.
3: Don't worry, Dale. I'm with you. Where am I? Oh, it's you.
4: Yes. Are you so displeased with my appearance? Am I not beautiful to look upon?
3: Dale.
4: Save your breath. She cannot hear you. She cannot answer you. She is dead.
3: No. Dale, you witch. You killed her.
4: Yes, I killed her.
3: You stand there and admit it. Why, I'll...
4: Stop. I killed her as I killed you and your other companion. And I can bring her back as I brought you back to life.
3: Then do it. At once.
4: You are young and full of life. It would be a pity to put such a fine specimen of manhood to death.
3: What are you talking about?
4: One of you must die. Which shall it be? You or the girl?
3: You know there's only one answer to that.
4: Ah, the brave youth wishes to make the supreme sacrifice. Very noble, but very foolish. I've changed my mind. You shall live for me.
3: And Dale, what will happen to her?
4: If you promise to obey me forever, I will bring her back to life.
3: Then I agree to your terms.
4: Shall we seal our bargain with a drink?
3: Very well.
4: Tall?
9: Here it is, O queen.
4: Take this cup, stranger. Drink to our love, fair-haired youth.
3: You've drugged me.
4: Yes. And now you are truly mine forever.
3: I can't seem to remember. Where am I? Who are you? And who am I?
4: Ah, do not worry, my soldier prince. I am your queen, Azura.
3: Azura? Queer, I can't remember who I am. I had something to do. I had to save somebody.
4: Sit back and relax.
3: I must have been struck on the head during a battle. Forgive me for being so foggy.
4: Ah, you are forgiven, my prince. Come with me.
3: My mind is a blank as to my past.
4: You mean you have forgotten everything? Even our love?
3: All I know is that you are the most gorgeous woman I have ever seen.
4: Ah, that is what I have been waiting to hear you say. Listen, my handsome prince. I wish to test you. Look at those two figures suspended there. Do you know them?
3: A man and a girl. Beautiful girl, too. I never saw them before in my life. Should I recognize them? Have I ever met them?
4: One more test. Tall, the pull motor. Bring that man back to life.
9: He is coming back, O Queen.
3: Oh, Flash. Your Majesty. Where is Dale?
10: Dale?
3: Your Majesty? What are you talking about? You must be ill, Your Majesty. Don't you know me? Khan of the Hawkmen.
10: Azura, what's the man raving about?
4: He is a war prisoner of ours, crazy from wounds.
10: Oh, then I quite understand. I forgive him.
4: I am glad you are loyal to me, my prince.
10: I always will be, my beautiful queen.
3: Flash, Flash, listen to me.
9: Quiet. Lie back, you.
3: I warn you, it will take 1,000 magic men to keep me in chains.
9: I think not. Guard! Bind him with the electric manacle.
3: Why, you.
9: Silence, dog. I warn you, if you disobey, these manacles will become red hot and sear you to the bone. Take him to the kitchen.
3: Oh, you got Flash! Flash!
9: And now for the girl.
4: Flash! Flash! Where are you?
9: You shall see him. Get up. Come this way.
4: Where am I?
9: You are in the palace of Azura, queen of the magic men. When I draw these curtains, you shall see your lover in the arms of his queen, Azura.
4: Oh, Flash, how could you?
9: Listen.
10: Your kingdom is very beautiful, my darling. I think I would enjoy the sight of food more. I'm starved.
4: Ah, forgive me, my prince. I was so interested in showing you the beauty of my palace, I've forgotten about food. Come to the dining room. Ho, cook! Some food!
9: Now, strange girl, come with me to the kitchen. You shall serve them.

0: Tall takes Dale to the kitchen of the palace where she joins Khan, who is helping prepare the food.
1: Oh, Dale, you're safe.
2: Yes, Captain Khan. And I'm glad to find you safe, too. But Flash...
1: Yes.
2: Oh, Captain Khan, what has caused Flash to change so?
1: I do not know, but he seems to be under some kind of spell. This queen is indeed a witch.
3: What are you two whispering about? Get to work.
2: No, I won't. I won't do anything for her.
3: You dare to rebel? Then taste this magnetic whip.
4: Stop. Give me that whip or I'll break your neck.
3: Burn him.
2: Oh, Khan, they'll kill you. Tell them you'll obey.
5: For your sake, Dale, I surrender. I will obey.
3: Good. Now, girls, take this plate of food into the queen and her new prince.
5: Here, I will help you with the tray, Dale.
1: One taste of this acid on the food, and all Azuri's magic won't save her. There.
5: Now then, can you carry it?
2: Yes. I shall take it in now. Ah, here comes the food. Serve my prince first. Serve Flash? Oh, you clumsy fool. Oh, don't you love me anymore, Flash?
6: Love you? Oh, I don't even know you, girl.
2: I will teach this unruly and clumsy servant girl obedience. Gods, give her the whip.
0: What will happen to Dale Arden, held in the clutches of the cruel witch queen Azura? See for yourself in full-colored pictures the terrifying situation that faces our friend. You will find these pictures in next Sunday's Comic Weekly, which is distributed with your Hearst Sunday newspaper. And besides Flash Gordon, you will find all the other friends waiting to entertain you, bringing up Father, the Little King, Barney Google, good old Skippy, Jungle Jim, Polly and her pals, the Cats and Jammer Kids, Toots and Casper, Way Out West, Tilly the Toiler, Mickey Mouse, and many others. Be sure you get the big, full-colored Comic Weekly with your Hearst newspaper next Sunday. And don't forget our date next week at this same time for another chapter in the amazing interplanetary adventures of Flash Gordon.

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2: Kellogg's Pep, the build-up wheat cereal, invites you to rocket into the future with Tom Corbett, Space Cadet. Stand by to raise ship. Blast off minus 5, 4, 3, 2, 1, 0.
3: As rolling rockets blast off to distant planets and far-flung stars,

0: rocketing through space on a scientific mission to the outer edges of the solar system, space cadets Tom Corbett, Roger Manning, and Astro prepare the rocket cruiser Polaris for a landing on the planet Pluto. On the control deck, Major Connell, a hardened space pioneer and commander of the expedition, cracks out orders briskly.
1: Control deck to radar bridge. Check in.
2: Radar bridge ahead.
1: Get me a picture of Pluto on the magnoscope, Manning, and feed it down here to me on the control deck scanner.
2: Yes.
1: Well, Corbett, we should be hitting the upper layers of the residual atmosphere soon.
3: Estimated time of touchdown is 2 minutes, Major Connell. Closing in fast.
2: Have the scan you wanted, sir. Pluto clear and dead ahead. And from the looks of it, I'm ready to go home right now. Nothing but ice.
1: Never mind the editorial comment, Manning. Feed it down here.
2: Right, sir.
1: Oh, there she is, coming in clear as crystal. Well, how do you like Pluto, Corbett?
3: Why, the whole planet is one big snowball.
1: Carbon dioxide snow. You see those ice mountains there to the left? Down near what you might call the equator?
3: Yes, sir.
1: Those peaks reach nearly 6,000 feet up from the surface of the planet. Millions of years of temperatures are 400 degrees below zero, and frozen carbon dioxide gas is right into those mountains. That's where we want to go.
3: We're almost over them now, sir.
1: Very well, Corbett. Attention, all stations. Stand by for touchdown. Control deck to power deck. Check in.
2: Power deck, aye.
1: Reduce escape velocity speed to 5.3, Astro.
2: Aye, aye, sir.
3: Why 5.3, Major Connell?
1: Pluto has about 3/4 the gravity of Earth, Corbett. On Earth, we need a little more than 7 miles a second for escape speed, so we land tail first, using enough thrust on the rockets to ease down. Let me know when we're 50 feet above the ground.
3: We're closing in fast, sir. 100 feet to touchdown. 75. 50.
1: Power deck, zero velocity.
2: Zero velocity, aye, sir.
3: 30 feet, Major. 20. 10. Touchdown.

0: We're ready to go outside, Major Connell.
1: Good. Now you all know what we're looking for. A cave that can house 1,000 workers and equipment as a base for later detailed explorations. We'll go out in pairs. Corbett, you'll come with me.
2: Yes, sir.
1: Astro, you and Manning get one of the jet boats ready for use.
3: Yes, sir.
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9: 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I cannot overestimate the duties and responsibilities you will have to assume in the years to come. That is why you must keep yourselves strong and healthy. That, in part, means selecting the right foods. Foods that really help you to build strength and health. 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

0: million miles from the sun on the bleak carbon dioxide wastes of the planet Pluto, four Earthmen are in search of a cave that will eventually serve as a base for further exploration on the dead planet. While Space Cadets Astro and Manning prepare a jet boat for long-range search, Tom Corbett and Major Connell, exploring on foot, stand at the base of a solid mountain of ice over 6,000 feet high.
1: Jumping Jupiter, this is the biggest hunk of ice I've ever seen, Major.
2: Frozen gases, Corbett, that's all it is. Must be 100 miles round at the base.
1: You think we'll find a cave anywhere under that, sir?
2: It's possible.
1: But wouldn't the atomic heating units make this thing melt?
2: If it did melt, it would turn into gas and form ice somewhere else. There are no liquids on Pluto.
1: None at all?
2: Maybe billions of years ago, but now nothing but frozen gas. Well, let's go back to the Polaris. Manning and Astro should have that jet boat ready by now. I want to take a look at this mountain from the other side.
3: Well, the jet boat's ready, Astro. Where's His Royal Highness, Major Connell?
4: I ought to be back any second. Relax, Roger.
3: Boy, just looking at all that ice out there makes me cold.
4: Just keep talking, pal. Your space gas will warm you up.
3: Rock it off, will you? Look, I've got an idea. Let's give this jet boat a trial run and have a look around.
4: Oh, we'd better not, Roger. The Major said wait.
3: Okay, then you go out and sit on a hunk of ice because I'm going to do some sightseeing. Besides, the Major told us to get the boat ready. And how can we be sure it's okay unless we test it?
4: But the Major said we're to stick together.
3: Afraid to come along, Astro?
4: Afraid nothing.
3: Make up your mind, pal. I'm ready to blast off.
4: Well, all right. But make it a short hop, Roger. I'd rather take 400 degrees below zero from Pluto than 200 above from Major Connell.
5: Rocket cruiser Polaris to Polaris jet boat. Polaris to jet boat. Come in, Roger. Astro. Polaris to jet boat. Come in.
6: No use, Corbett. They've been gone for over 2 hours. Something must have happened to them, otherwise they would advance.
5: I can't understand it,
6: well,
5: sir.
6: Well, I can. Manning and Astro have deliberately disobeyed my orders to stay here at the Polaris until we return. I've had enough of this smart-alecky attitude. This is going to cost them exactly 99 demerits.
5: But, sir, it only takes 100 demerits to wash out of the Academy.
6: I know that, Corbett. But it will keep them from stepping out of line again. A foolish trick like this could jeopardize the entire expedition.
7: Jet boat to Polaris. Jet boat to Polaris. Come
5: well,
7: in, Polaris.
5: Well, it's about time. Polaris here, Roger. Are you all right, Manning?
7: Sure.
5: Manning, where are you?
7: I don't know exactly, sir. About 1,000 miles south of you at the end of a big ice mountain range. Our stabilizer froze and we can't blast off.
6: By the crashes of Luna, Manning, this is the last time you'll disobey an order. Where's Cadet Astro?
7: He's back in the cave, exploring, sir.
6: What cave?
7: I found a cave, sir, almost as big as the Grand Canyon. Goes in about a mile to the rock surface of the planet. That's what you wanted, isn't it, sir?
6: Yes, Manning, thanks, but it still doesn't clear you of disobeying orders. You set out a red flare marker and stay where you are until Corbett and I get there. And when I say stay there, I mean stay. You move 1 inch and you'll get demerit number 100.
8: Well, hotshot. The Major sure cooled you off in a hurry, and I don't mean by the climate.
9: Listen, P-Brain, if it wasn't for me finding that cave, you'd be stuck on this solar popsicle for months.
8: Look, if that head of yours gets any bigger, you'll bust right out of your space helmet.
9: Take a walk, ape-man.
8: I think I will. I prefer the company of that FDK.
9: Yeah, do that. And while you're at it, get lost.

0: Hey, Roger.
1: Oh, brother, am I glad to see you, Tom. I thought for a while you weren't going to find us.
2: Don't worry, Cadet Manning. I would have found you, all right.
1: Yes, sir. I can imagine, sir.
2: Where is Cadet Astro?
1: He's inside the cave, sir. Over there.
2: Very well. Corbett, you stay here in the jet boat with Manning and see that he doesn't budge out of it.
3: Aye, aye, Major.
2: I'll find Astro and bring him back.
1: He's really fusing his tubes.
4: What made you take off like that, Roger? You're asking for trouble with an officer like Major Connell.
1: That's gratitude for you. I not only astrogate the guy 3 billion miles, but I find his little cave for him, too, and he blasts me for it.
4: That's not the point, Roger. You disobeyed an order.
1: If it wasn't for me, we'd just be starting to look for the cave. Now the job's all done.
4: Okay, okay. No one's taking the credit away from you. But you've got to understand...
1: Rock it off, Junior. We just don't talk the same language.
4: Maybe not, but I hope the disciplinary board at the academy talks yours when you're brought up on charges. Hey, there's the intercom signal.
1: Probably Major Connell or Astro reporting on their belt communicators.
4: Jet boat. Cadet Corbett, go ahead.
5: Corbett, this is Major Connell. Has Cadet Astro returned yet?
4: Why, no, sir. Haven't you found him?
5: No, the only trace of him is his belt communicator. I found it on the floor of a cave about 100 yards in.
4: How could he lose his communicator?
5: I don't know, but this looks like trouble. You and Manning join me here and bring along an emergency kit.
4: Very well, sir. Be right there. With the three of us searching, we ought to find him in no time.
5: I wouldn't be too sure of that. From what I've seen, this cave is so big you could put Space Academy in one corner and never see it. So you can imagine what would happen to a mere man.

0: There's a narrow ledge leading down to the bottom of the cave, boys. If Astro went down, he had to go this way.
1: Lead the way, sir. We're right behind you.
0: You can see the whole cave from here.
2: Jumping Jupiter, I never dreamed it was this big.
1: Why, it must be 20 miles across and a mile deep from top to bottom.
2: And the floor is rock, not ice. And look at the way the walls shimmer with light.
1: Like they were studded with a million tiny light beams.
0: Yes. In our wildest dreams, we didn't hope for this. But its size makes it that much more difficult to find Astro.
1: I'll say 400 square miles to cover. To find one guy 6 feet tall.

0: right, boys. We're on the floor of the cave. From this point, we have to separate. Corbett.
1: Yes, sir.
0: You take a red flare and go to the left. Manning.
2: Yes, sir.
0: Take a yellow flare and go to the right. I take a blue one and cut across the middle of the cave. Now, take your time and keep your eyes open. If you find any trace of Astro, ignite your flare. Any questions?
3: No questions, sir.
2: All clear, sir.
0: One thing more. Return to this point in 3.5 hours.
2: Why the time limit, sir? Aren't we going to keep looking until we find Astro?
3: If we don't find him in 3.5 hours, Manning, there'll be no rush. Astro's oxygen will be gone, and he won't know the difference.
2: Blasted, if anything happens to that balloon...
3: Save it, Manning. Now you know what can happen when you disobey an order. All right.

0: No luck, huh, Major?
1: No, not a thing, Corbett. How about you?
0: Same here, sir. No fit prints, not a sign of him.
1: Where's Manning?
0: Well, I guess he's still looking, sir. I just can't understand it. Astro wouldn't wander off like that.
1: I know, Corbett. It's almost as if he dropped right off this ice-packed planet.
0: You think he might have fallen in one of the ice crevices in a way that we couldn't see him?
1: It's possible, Corbett, but I don't...
0: Major, look.
1: What?
0: A flare. It's Roger. He must have found Astro. Come on.

0: Take it easy, boy.
1: Not easy. Hold him up. Slowly. That's it. Tie the rope to that big rock, Roger. I've got Astro by the shoulders.
2: Okay. Hang on to it.
1: Out of your hand. Get him. Over the edge.
0: Major. There. He's safe now.
3: Manning, get an emergency oxygen flask hooked up to his space helmet. Hurry.
4: Yes, sir.
3: His face is almost blue with cold. I guess being wedged in that crevice for 4 hours cut off the heating units in his spaceship.
0: No, Corbett, he's not suffering from cold. That's suffocation. That's what happens when you can't breathe.
3: I'll give him some more oxygen, Roger. I think he's beginning to open his eyes.
4: Right.
5: Come on, Astro, old boy. Breathe deep.
0: He's getting it now. There. He's starting to breathe deeply.
2: Hey. What? What's going on?
0: Take it easy, sir. Breathe evenly and slowly. That's it.
2: Oh, boy. Does that oxygen feel good?
0: Corbett, you and Manning go back to the jet boat and fly it in here. We've got to get Astro out of this icebox.
3: Okay, sir.
5: Yeah, we'll get this Venusian Lamont back where he can be warmed up.
2: Just a little of your hot air will do, Roger.
0: It sounds to me like you're better already.
3: Well, don't just stand there, boys. Blast off. Get that jet boat ready.
6: Roger, this ought to teach you a lesson about obeying orders.
5: Oh, don't say a word, Tom. I feel smaller than a Martian mouse.
6: Yeah? I've heard you say that before.
5: Well, this time I mean it.
6: Now, here's the cave entrance. Let's get that jet boat ready.
5: Yeah, brother, it's good to see open space again. Hey, Tom, what's that noise?
3: I don't know.
5: Jumping Jupiter, the whole mountain's starting to shake.
3: Roger, it's an avalanche. Tons of ice coming down on top of us.
5: Come on, let's get back in the cave.
3: No time now. Head straight out and run for your...

0: 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So stand by.
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0: Finding Astro alive, but wedged in an ice crevice inside the huge cave on Pluto, Tom and Roger helped Major Connell release him, and then left the cave to get the jet boat to carry their friend back to the Polaris. However, just as they stepped out of the mouth of the cave, an avalanche thundered down on them. Hundreds of tons of snow and ice threatening burial and instant death.
1: Come on, Roger. Run! Run!
2: I can't make it, Tom. I'm through.
1: Hit that dirt quick. Here it comes! Roger. Roger!
2: Tom?
1: You all right?
2: I guess so, but I don't see how we got...
1: Check your spacesuit. Make sure it isn't torn.
2: No, everything's okay. Jumping Jupiter. Look, Tom, the mouth of the cave. It's buried.
1: Oh, no. An Astro and Major Colonel are trapped inside.

0: Come on, Roger. Keep digging. We've got to get through this ice.
1: Tom, I can't lift the ice anymore.
0: All right. Take a breather.
1: If there was only some way we could find out if Astro and the Major are okay.
0: The only way is to cut through.
1: It's impossible, Tom. We've been at it for 2 hours and haven't even made a dent in it.
0: Say, maybe there's some way we could melt this stuff.
1: I don't see how, Tom. We haven't got any kind of heat available, and if we did, we couldn't sustain it long enough to cut all the way through.
0: The Polaris could.
1: The Polaris?
0: Suppose we bring the ship here and turn her stern exhaust on that pile of ice.
1: Hey, it might work, Tom. It's about the only thing we can do. If we don't get inside that cave soon, Astro and the Major are done for.
2: Hello, Roger. We're getting pretty close to the cave. Stand by rocket controls.
3: Okay, Tom. Power deck ready.
2: I'll bring the Polaris right over the pile of ice and reduce velocity thrust until Pluto's gravity pull and the thrust of the rockets are equal.
3: Sounds good to me, Tom.
2: Right. We're closing in now. Fire rockets just enough to make us hover, Roger.
3: Power coming up.
2: Nice going. We're holding right over the ice. Our exhaust blast ought to make it evaporate soon. We have to get closer. Reduce your thrust just a notch.
3: How's that?
2: Right on the nose, Roger.
3: Is it really melting the stuff?
2: It just disappears. Another minute and we should be through.
3: Great. Old man Pluto's getting the first hot foot in umpty billion years.
4: Honestly, boys, when I saw that rocket exhaust flame burning through that pile of ice, I didn't know whether to be happy or scared.
5: Yeah, it reminded me of the ancient dragons in fairy tales.
4: It was a nice job, boys. You were just in time. Our oxygen was just about gone.
2: Well, thank heavens it only took a couple of minutes for the heat from the exhaust to get rid of the ice.
5: At first, I thought it was Manning shooting off his mouth again.
2: Major, will the cave fit the needs of the expedition?
4: Oh, completely, Corbett. And as soon as I send a report back to Space Academy, a fleet of space freighters will leave with equipment and supplies to establish the base.
6: Say, Skipper.
4: Yes?
6: Isn't it the usual thing to name a new discovery after the discoverer?
4: Why, yes, it is, Manning. The name will be recorded with the Solar Council.
6: Well, what do you know? A new base named after me. Just think, Astro. Now you can tell your grandchildren you knew the first great explorer of Pluto. The hero who established Manning Colony.
4: Correction, Manning. The Polaris Colony.
5: I'll sure tell my grandchildren about that.
2: Cheer up, Roger. We'll name the garbage dump after you.
6: Ah, go blow your jets.
7: Don't miss the next action-packed adventure with Tom Corbett, Space Cadet. When Astro is suddenly threatened by a spaceman's most dreaded disease and undergoes a dangerous trial in space. 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Tom Corbett, Space Cadet, starring Frankie Thomas, can also be seen on television and appears in the comic sections of many of America's leading newspapers. Look for it daily and in weekend editions. 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Today's program was written by Richard Jessup, directed by Drex Hines. Jackson Beck speaking.
8: Kellogg's Raisin Bran has a secret. Kellogg's Raisin Bran has a secret.
7: And what a secret! In Kellogg's Raisin Bran, the tasty raisins are dipped in honeycomb. 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And no other raisin bran but Kellogg's gives you the tender goodness of raisins dipped in honeycomb. 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
9: This program came to you from New York.
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11: 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Charlie says, love my good and plenty. 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

0: Mutual Broadcasting System presents Quiet Please, which is written and directed by Willis Cooper and which features Ernest Chappell. Quiet Please for tonight is called Kill Me Again. You ever hear anybody say, I'd sell my soul for this, that, or the other? Not very many people really mean it when they say it. Unfortunately, I did. And I found a buyer. No, nothing very exciting. No crashes of thunder, no red fire. Now, the doorbell just rang, and when I opened the door, there was a worried little-looking man standing there. I said, well?
1: I understand you have some property for sale, Mr. Davis.
0: Who are you?
1: I'm Mr. Hellman, Mr. Davis. May I come in?
0: Mr. Hellman came in. Mr. Hellman sat down nervously. Mr. Hellman didn't have much time, it appeared, but Mr. Hellman had the $1 million in currency that I had named as my price for my soul. And he also had a bill of sale, neatly typed in triplicate. No, it didn't seem odd at all. That's why I suggest you never mention aloud that you'd be willing to dispose of your own immortal soul for this, that, or the other thing. Well, Mr. Hellman gets around. And he's a mighty sharp businessman, for all his apparent nervousness. So Mr. Hellman got up and went to the door.
1: Well, good night, Mr. Davis. It's a pleasure to do business with you, sir.
0: Thank you, Mr. Hellman.
1: I'll be seeing you soon, then.
0: Hey, close the door, Mr. Hellman. But Mr. Hellman had gone on out, and me with $1 million in currency, well, I hopped at the door to close it fast. Not fast enough, though. Well, there were two men there with revolvers. I didn't get a chance to say a word. They both fired, and I saw him run down the hallway with my beautiful new $1 million. I tried to yell, but well, I couldn't. And I turned around. There I was, lying on the floor, all bloody. And Mr. Hellman spoke to my ear.
1: Well, I guess you can come along now, Mr. Davis. I kept my bargain. Now you keep yours.
0: So that's how come I was sitting a little while later in a little dark room with Mr. Hellman. There wasn't much light in there. What light there was seemed to come from way up high near the ceiling and sort of flickered, like the light that comes from a fireplace. Mr. Hellman was sitting at a desk looking at me, and his eyes seemed to dart all around the room, but, well, maybe that was from the flickering light. He didn't say anything for a long while and just sat there and bit his fingernails. And then he spoke.
1: Well, Mr. Davis.
0: This is a dirty trick you pulled on me.
1: The contract didn't say anything about your keeping the money, Mr. Davis.
0: Well, yes, but I assume.
1: Now, Mr. Davis, you must never assume things when there's a written contract. You should have read it.
0: Well, I hadn't any idea you were going to pull this kind of a trick.
1: Most people who deal with me haven't.
0: Well, I won't stand for it.
1: You won't?
0: No, I won't.
1: You can't do anything about it.
0: Why, that contract wouldn't hold up in a court of law.
1: What court of law?
0: Well, I...
1: Now, come, Mr. Davis. You're going to be here a long, long time, and you might just as well get used to doing as I say.
0: Well, what do I have to do then?
1: Yes, well, I must confess, I acted rather hastily in your case.
0: You mean you're going to let me out of here, then?
1: Oh, no.
0: But I haven't done anything.
1: No, that's what's got me puzzled, Mr. Davis. Why don't I think?
0: Think what?
1: Well, I may as well confess. You see, most of the people who make an arrangement with me about their souls, as you did, are due to come here anyway, eventually.
0: I don't get it.
1: I mean, they've already committed a crime or a sin or whatever you like, enough to qualify them for our little institution. And so the transaction really doesn't mean anything except to expedite their arrival. Do you see?
0: You mean you cheat them. You jip them.
1: Oh, come now, Mr. Davis. Business is business.
0: I suppose so. But what's that got to do with me?
1: A great deal, Mr. Davis. Your soul belongs to me, according to the terms of our contract, you see. But you haven't committed any sins, according to my records. So you're in a very strange position.
0: I don't get it.
1: Why, you see, you're a regular inmate now, Mr. Davis, but I can't send you out to the fire department or any of the other departments like the rest of our guests, because you're not qualified. It's very, very distressing.
0: Yes, it must be.
1: Yes, it's very, very, very distressing. I am really ashamed of myself.
0: I feel awful sorry for you, Mr. Hellman.
1: Dear me, I've been running this place for so long, and I've never had a slip-up before. Believe me, if this gets around... Mr. Davis, promise me one thing.
0: What?
1: Promise me you'll never say a word about this to anybody around here.
0: Well, that depends on how I'm treated, Mr. Hellman.
1: Oh, dear, I knew you'd take advantage of me.
0: Well, I'm a businessman, too, Mr. Hellman.
1: Oh, dear, dear. Oh, dear, dear.
0: You said you never had a slip-up before?
1: Never. Never once. Never once in ever so many years. Never. Never once.
0: Well, how about Dante? He was down here.
1: Dante. Oh. Oh, you mean that Italian fellow with the long robe?
0: Or a wreath of leaves on his head.
1: Oh, yes, yes, I remember him. I remember him quite well. This place was a mess for weeks after he was here.
0: Well, you let him out.
1: I had to. He was a visitor, you see. He was alive.
0: I see.
1: And you know what that man did? He wrote a book about this place. And what that book did to business. Why, do you know business fell off 13% the very first year?
0: That's awful, Mr. Helms.
1: You have no idea what I went through.
0: I am a writer, too.
1: Mr. Davis, allow me to call your attention to the fact that I have a very special department in this place for writers.
0: Oh?
1: Very special department. Yes, remind me to show you someday the lovely little apartment in there that I fixed up especially for... Mr. Dante.
0: Well, isn't he here?
1: That sissy. He didn't have the basic, ordinary human decency to afford me an opportunity to welcome him back. Not Mr. Dante. He lived an exemplary life and died full of virtue, the coward.
0: Well, well, well.
1: Yes, yes, but that doesn't solve my problem with you.
0: I can wait, Mr. Hellman.
1: Yes, well, doubtless I'll find something for you to do, Mr. Davis. And in the meantime, just feel free to go anywhere. I'll let you know when I want you.
0: You won't let me out then?
1: Oh, dear, no, no, no, Mr. Davis. Dear, no. Business is business. The same here as everywhere else. Yes, it's the very devil, isn't it, Mr. Davis? Yes. Well, bye-bye. I'll see you later, and don't get into any mischief.
0: Now, I felt quite perky as I wandered around Mr. Hellman's remarkable institution. Well, who wouldn't? I'd had a pretty tough time on Earth. There were plenty of times when I'd wondered where the next meal was coming from. Well, I had $1 million, even if it was for only a few minutes, and there aren't very many people in the world who can say that. Then, now, here I was, a non-paying, permanent guest, and Mr. Hellman himself admitted he couldn't do anything about it. Just that alone was enough to make me feel pretty smart and pretty smug. Especially when I'd catch Mr. Hellman's expression occasionally out of the corner of an eye. You know, Mr. Hellman's a very hard person to outwit. Well, people have been trying to do it ever since, ever since. And now look who did it. Little old Joe Davis, the guy that never had a nickel. The guy that sold his soul and made a profit on it. Well, that was smart to do my laughing early. No, Mr. Hellman's ingenious. When I think of some of the things he had people doing. My, oh, my. Well, I'd seen enough of the place to decide that I was a very, very lucky fella. Also, to wish I'd never made this deal. So I can say definitely that I wasn't happy. Mr. Hellman saw that, too. And he talked to me about it.
1: Mr. Davis, you're not happy.
0: No, I'm not, Mr. Hellman.
1: Well, I'm not either.
0: Yes, but you can do something about it. I can.
1: You're a disturbing influence here.
0: Well, I can't help that. You brought me here.
1: You're ruining the morale here.
0: How?
1: Well, you keep telling my staff members how you outsmarted me on this deal.
0: No, I don't. I tell them how you outsmarted yourself.
1: Well, I want you to stop it.
0: Mr. Hellman, I'm an unwilling guest here, you know.
1: Don't I know it?
0: Well, why don't you do something about it?
1: I want you to stop carrying tales about me, or...
0: Or what, Mr. Hellman?
1: Mr. Davis, you want to get out of here, don't you?
0: I certainly do.
1: Now, Mr. Davis, if I let you out of here, would you stop being mean to me?
0: Trying to bribe me, huh?
1: Yes, I am, Mr. Davis. On a purely business basis, you understand.
0: Okay. Okay, what's the basis?
1: Well, of course, I should expect something in return.
0: Well, I said I wouldn't talk about you if you'd let me out.
1: You'll have to do a little better than that.
0: Well, anything within reason.
1: Good. Now, see here, I do have a contract with you, don't I?
0: As if I'd forget that.
1: Yes, quite. Quite. We mustn't forget it. Now, Mr. Davis, tell me, have you ever considered murder?
0: Murder?
1: Exactly.
0: No, I've never considered murder, Mr. Hellman. And if you think you're going to suck me into committing a crime so you can put me out there with the other boys and girls... Oh, no, Mr. Hellman, really, I did think you were smarter than that. Why, even after the way you messed up this other deal between
1: now,
0: us...
1: Now, don't rub it in, Mr.
0: Well,
1: Davis.
0: Well, I mean...
1: You see, I could give you leads. All you'd have to do is appear on Earth and sort of stick around, giving these various people an opportunity to murder you. And then, well, you see, they automatically qualify for a place here.
0: Now, I got murdered once, thank you.
1: You're quite welcome, I'm sure. Now, what about it? Solves both our problems, doesn't it?
0: Well, what happens after I get murdered?
1: Oh, you come back here until I have another assignment for you.
0: I come back here?
1: Of course. I want this to be a home for you, Mr. Davis.
0: No.
1: You have a very nice, comfortable apartment, Mr. Davis, and no work whatever to do, you know.
0: Yeah, I don't like it, though.
1: Why... Mr. Davis, you might have to give up your comfortable apartment, you know, if you're not cooperative.
0: Oh, threatening me, huh?
1: Oh, no. But the shortage, you know.
0: You'd kick me out in the cold.
1: Oh, not the cold, dear. No, Mr. Davis, not the cold.
0: Yeah, I don't like it.
1: Mr. Davis, do you remember what strawberry shortcake tastes like?
0: Oh, God.
1: Do you remember the blue sky with white fleecy clouds floating in it on a summer afternoon? Green grass, trees? Remember the sound of dogs barking at night?
0: Going swimming in the ocean. And snow, beautiful white snow.
1: Rain, lovely, lovely cool rain at the end of a hot August day.
0: A new suit of clothes. Apple pie.
1: Listening to music with a beautiful girl by your
0: going
1: side.
0: Going fishing at Tomahawk Lake.
1: Radio, movie, oh my, I shouldn't have said that.
0: A cold glass of beer.
1: What do you say, Mr. Davis?
0: Mr. Hellman, you've sold a bill of goods.
1: Just sign here, Mr. Davis. Why, Mr. Davis, you're back so quick.
0: Why, darn it, I never had a chance. Is this the kind of a deal you made with me? I'm done, Hellman.
1: Oh, Mr. Davis, but you did beautifully.
0: I just opened the door and the guy plugged me.
1: I know. He was much hastier than I expected.
0: Oh, I didn't get a chance to do a thing. Just bang, bang, that's all. And I'm saying hello, Mr. Hellman.
1: Yes, that's too bad.
0: I haven't been gone 15 minutes.
1: Well, you got excellent results. He'll be down here before you know it, and you and he will have a good many laughs over it.
0: Yes.
1: Before I give him his assignment.
0: Yeah.
1: Well, now, shall we try again, Mr. Davis?
0: We shall not.
1: Oh, but Mr. Davis, I'm afraid you'll have to.
0: What? Why?
1: You signed an agreement, Mr. Davis. My, my, my, will you never learn to read things before you sign them?
0: Well, this time it wasn't so bad, for a while. Well, I was smart. I never went near the fella for 2 months. And I...

0: Like a king. I will say this, Mr. Hellman, he's generous with an expense account. Of course, some people say that all the money there is belongs to him, but, well, they're willing to take it regardless. Mr. Hellman was all right about it. He didn't rush me. And I'd begun to wonder how long I could get away with it. Well, I say I had a lot of money. I went a lot of places, putting this thing off as long as I could. I was having fun. I got ideas. Well, you see, I'd met this girl. Oh, sure, a girl comes into any story sooner or later. I never had a girl in my previous life before Mr. Hellman, so I was nuts about this one. I remember I got very sentimental with her. Kind of forgot, I guess. It was a beautiful night with a million stars. We'd been dancing on an outdoor terrace. I really did forget who I was.
1: Sure is a beautiful night, isn't it?
0: The stars.
1: I could just reach up and touch them.
0: Make you feel romantic?
1: Kind of.
0: Me too.
1: Let's stay out here a while.
0: I was hoping you'd say that.
1: You were? Why?
0: Don't you know?
1: Because it's cool.
0: No.
1: Because you're tired dancing?
0: No.
1: Why?
0: You.
1: Me?
0: Yes. I love you.
1: Oh, now look. Don't be ridiculous.
0: I'm not. I love you.
1: Oh, listen, dear. Listen, I said.
0: Well?
1: Look, you're nice to be around with, and you spend your money, and you take me places, and I have kind of fun with you. But that's as far as it goes.
0: Well,
1: No, skip it.
0: Well, I tell you...
1: Why do you have to be so serious? Don't spoil everything.
0: But I thought that
1: I know what you thought. You thought I was falling for you. Well, I'm not.
0: Darling, I want to marry you.
1: Marry you? Why, you old fool. Marry you.
0: Darling, please listen to me.
1: Look, Pops, I don't want to be mean to you, but after all, you're old enough to be my father. And I don't want to hear any more about it. Now, do you want to go back in and dance, or do you want to get me a taxi and let me go home?
0: And as she stood there laughing at me, I thought I heard someone else laughing, and it sounded like Mr. Hellman.
2: You're wasting time, Mr. Davis. Better get to work, hadn't you?
0: So I went to see my prospect. And it wasn't very hard, feeling the way I did. I'm old enough to be her father, am I? It wasn't very difficult to taunt him into drawing a revolver. So I got murdered for the third time, and Mr. Hellman had a new inmate, and yeah, it didn't hurt very much after all. And I wondered how that girl felt about it. Well, I had a nice apartment down there in Mr. Hellman's place, but I didn't get much time to use it. That's one thing you want to remember about making a bargain with Mr. Hellman. Well, the bargain part of it is always on his side. I brought in 26 new customers, and, well, then I thought it was time for a vacation. Well, after all, well, you try getting murdered 26 times. Why, it wears you out. I had scars all over me. So I spoke to Mr. Hellman. Mr. Hellman, I said, I need a vacation. I've been working awful hard, Mr. Hellman, and I'm worn out. Why, Mr. Hellman, I said, I've got so there isn't any place left to shoot me without going through an old bullet hole.
2: Why, I'm awfully sorry, Mr. Davis, but a bargain is a bargain.
0: But look, I tell you,
2: sorry, Mr. Davis, but business is business. You cost me $1 million.
0: But I never got a cent of it.
2: I'm sure you realize that that's not my fault, Mr. Davis.
0: Are you sure about that, Mr. Davis?
2: I don't care to discuss it, Mr. Davis. Now, here is another very good prospect that I want you to see just as soon as possible.
0: Well, I won't do it.
2: Mr. Davis, must I take steps... Now, about this black market chap.
0: Well, I hadn't had any rest for so long. I was so fed up with this Mr. Hellman and the job he forced me into. I said to myself, I'm going to double-cross you, Mr. Hellman. I'm going to get some rest somehow. Somehow. So I walked into this black marketeer's office. He seemed to be a rather nice fella.
3: How do you do, young man? What can I do for you?
0: I don't want anything.
3: An automobile?
0: No, thanks.
3: Well, a washing machine.
0: Now, what can I do with a washing machine?

0: machine.
1: Change $1,000 bill for you?
0: No.
1: Well, an apartment, maybe.
0: An apartment? Say, that I could use.
1: It's a deal, sir. Just look at this. Four rooms. Bath newly decorated, daily maid service, modern kitchen. Finest apartment in the city. How about it?
0: How much?
1: Strictly ceiling price, sir. Long-term lease.
0: I'll take it.
1: But,
0: Yes?
1: You'll have to buy the draperies in the apartment.
0: Oh, that's all right. How much?
1: Oh, that'll be, let me see, $10,000.
0: I was standing over him with the smoke still wreathing its way upward out of my revolver, and he was as dead as a doornail on the thick green rug. The door opened, and I turned around.
1: Well, well, well, Mr. Davis.
0: Hellman.
1: Mr. Hellman Davis. Well, now you have been and gone and done it, haven't you?
0: Did you hear what he was trying to sell me?
1: Mr. Davis, I hope you realize that your days as a guest in my institution are over.
0: You mean I don't have to go back now?
1: My, he certainly is dead. You're a very good shot, Mr. Davis.
0: Well, he made me so mad.
1: Yes, indeed. What were you saying about not having to come back?
0: Did you mean I don't have to come back now, Mr. Hellman?
1: Why, Mr. Davis.
0: What?
1: Why, Mr. Davis, don't you see what you've done? I knew eventually you'd do something like this. Temper, temper, Mr. Davis.
0: What are you talking about?
1: Why, Mr. Davis, I knew someday you'd commit a crime. Commit a sin, Mr. Davis. Why, certainly you're coming back, Mr. Davis. After the law gets through with you.
0: Mr. Hellman, listen, sir.
1: I'm afraid you're never going to be a businessman, Mr. Davis. I have such interesting things for you to do the next couple of million years.
0: Who's that?
1: Why, that, Mr. Davis, I suspect is the officers come to take you to jail. Where they will eventually send you back to me.
0: No. No!
1: I'll be seeing you, Mr. Davis. Kill me again.

0: You have listened to Quiet Please, which is written and directed by Willis Cooper. Mr. Davis, the man who spoke to you, was Ernest Chappell.
1: And Mr. Hellman was played by James Monks. The girl was played by Peggy Stanley. And the black marketeer was Pat O'Malley. Music for Quiet Please is composed and played by Gene Carrazzo. Now, for a word about next week's Quiet Please, here is our writer-director, Willis Cooper.
2: 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It's called In Memory of Bernadine.
1: And so, until next week at this same time, I am quietly yours, Ernest Chappell. Quiet Please came to you from New York. 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
1: Phoenix Zero.

0: Employing Chief Yeyava's warriors as beaters to search every inch of the jungle for the hideout of the octopus, Speed, Clint, and Barney feel sure that they are near the end of their long search for their dangerous enemy. The octopus suspects trouble, however, and has ordered his operators in the various jungle tribes to get the ignorant natives to attack the secret police and Yeyava's warriors on sight. Chief Mengai, who betrayed the secret police once before, sounds the war drums when the searchers draw close enough for the attack and the enemy closes in on all sides. Meantime, the trumpeting of a herd of elephants has been growing closer, and Kinka, the young guide of the secret police, calls for them and Yeyava's warriors to take refuge in the giant tree fern grove nearby. We find the boys slowly backing up to the ferns, fighting every inch of the way.
1: You and Kinka stay behind the speed. Get into the ferns as quickly as possible.
2: Yeah, leave the fighting to Yeyava's fellas and us, kid.
3: No, Barney, we're almost at the ferns now. Let us stay with you.
4: Look out, Speed Gibson.
3: Gosh, Kinka. If you hadn't put your shield in front of that spear, it would have gotten me.
5: Yes. Here, you take my shield.
3: No. I think we can both manage to get behind it, maybe.
1: Tell your warriors to follow us into the ferns, Chief.
6: Yes.
7: We're almost to the ferns.
1: Yes, once we're in the dim forest, the torches can be put out. We didn't dare do it before. We'd be shooting our own men.
2: Yeah, but it made it plenty tough. Our own light was in our own eyes. I haven't seen one of the guys that are attacking us yet. Only their spears.
1: Well, that's enough, isn't it? All right, here we go. Into the ferns. Order your warriors to put out the torches, Chief.
2: Suffering catfish. Now we can't see anything.
1: We will, after our eyes accustom themselves to the darkness.
2: Hey, what's happened?
1: I don't know. Can you explain it, Chief Yeyava?
6: They fight now like lion fight. Stalk us in dark till close enough. Then spring, kill us.
2: Can't we spring first or something?
5: You will not see them, Your Excellency.
1: Seems like our best chance is to stay close together, then.
6: Yes, and go back further into ferns, but go quiet.
3: These ferns won't make as much noise as we walk through them, as the jungle underbrush did. That's a cinch.
1: Come on, let's get moving.
6: Kimbo, come this way.
3: You mean the elephant herd is coming this way?
5: Yes, Speed Gibson, I'd hope they would.
3: Hope? If they charge us, we won't have a chance.
5: Oh, yes, Kimbo never come into fern forest.
1: Are you sure of that, Kinka?
5: Yes, Your Excellency. That is another reason why I suggested retreating into fern forest. If elephants charge, we shall be entirely safe here.
1: It's a crazy gamble, but it may save our lives.
2: What's going to stop those guys who are fighting us from coming in here, too?
6: No, Barney Dunlap. They not come in yet. First, they surround fern forest, not very big. Then they come in. And then Dembo will charge, if he's going to charge at all.
1: Then why don't we stop right here where we are? And not risk making any more noise by moving farther into the grove.
5: Yes, we are far enough in now for safety.
3: But I always feel like eyes are watching me.
1: That's imagination, Speed. You know we're being stalked. That's why you feel that way. Well, I admit we're in a bad spot. We just hope that luck's with us.
5: Listen, Tembo has gotten wind of our enemies.
6: Yes, Tembo charge all right.
1: Hear that?
5: Our enemies are alarmed.
2: Hey, well, what about the rest of our boys?
6: Oh, that we're close. In Fern Grove, they're safe.
2: We hope.
3: They're sure coming.
2: And I sure hope you were right about elephants never coming into a fern forest, Kinka.
1: Everyone stay exactly where you are. Don't lose your heads. Don't move.

0: bird is passing us all right. They're not coming into the ferns. Boy, what an experience.
1: Yeah. I never thought I'd live through an elephant stampede and be able to talk about it after it was all over.
2: Yes, jungle gods, good to us. Lead us to tree ferns before enemy attack. Then send Tembo to destroy enemy while we safe in ferns.
1: You mean you believe your jungle god saved us, Chief Hiyaba?
2: Yes, Barney Dunlap.
1: But you...
0: Chief Hiyaba, you might as well start your warriors out of this fern forest if you think it's safe now.
2: Yes, we go now.
0: You dope, you. Don't you know better than to argue with the Swahili about his jungle gods?
1: Yeah, he might... You mean me?
0: Yes, you. Be glad we're out of this with our skins. And believe me, we can thank Yava and Kinka that we are out of it alive.
3: I'll say so.
1: Well, I was
0: Well,
1: only
0: forget it. Let's follow the chief and his warriors before they get too far ahead of us. I'm anxious to see what's become of our enemies. Switch on your flashlights now, boys. I think it's safe enough.
1: Yeah, I'll say so. I'll be surprised to see anything outside of the fern forest after the noise them elephants made passing through. They must have trampled trees and everything else.
3: Gosh, yes. What are you going to do now, Clint? Go back to Leopoldville?
0: Well, it depends on what we learn when we leave the tree ferns, feed. If we can get the rest of our beaters rounded up, I'd like to continue the search for the octopus.
1: Yeah, if we can round up the rest of the beaters is right. Remember, they was being attacked just before that mob jumped us. We heard the alarm signal.
0: Yes, I know.
3: Hey, sounds like Yav and his warriors have found something.
0: Yeah, let's get up there and see.
4: Behold, they are standing around something at the edge of the fern forest.
2: Clint Bardo, here is one of enemy. Hurt bad.
0: Oh, all right. Turn him over on his back. See if you recognize him, Chief.
2: Hey, Adiwoga, Sanga. He wearing Swahili tribal markings. He Chief Miengai.
0: What?
1: Miengai? The guy who tried to throw us to the cannibal ants? Let me at him.
0: What more can you do to him, Barney? He's already unconscious.
1: You call him unconscious? Wait a minute, and I'll show you the real McCoy.
0: Now, wait a minute. Hold on. Chief Yalba, is the end guy badly hurt?
2: No. Not bad enough to die. He reached Fern Forest in time to save life.
0: Good. That means he'll be able to talk as soon as he's patched up. I want two of your men to fix up a stretcher for Miengai and take him back to Leopoldville.
2: Yes.
1: What's your plan, Clint?
0: We're going on with our search for the octopus, Barney. From the looks of things, the going will be easier from now on. That elephant stampede cleared away both the jungle growth and our enemies.
1: Yeah, but what if we meet the elephants?
4: No, they will continue on as they were heading, Your Excellency, until their anger dies down. Then they will resume their feeding.
1: I get it.
0: I'm going to fire a signal and see if we can connect with the rest of our searching circle.
2: Yes, it's safe now. No enemy near, that's sure.
3: That'll tell them we're okay.
0: Yeah.
1: There's no answer. That means they didn't come out so good.
3: Try it again, Clint.
0: Okay.
4: No, there is no reply.
2: Maybe they have escaped enemy, but no can fire gun or give way hiding place to enemy.
1: I hope you're right, Chief.
0: So do I. Meantime, we'll push on. We can't turn back now. We'll continue on as far as our provisions allow. Then and then only will we turn back.
2: No, I send me Engai back to Leopoldville.
0: Yes, Chief Yalba.
3: Boy, it didn't take those two fellas long to rig up a stretcher for him, did it?
1: No, and I don't think it'll take them long to get back to a nice safe place like Leopoldville with him either. Meantime, what do we do?
0: Well, get started again. No need for your men to beat the bush now, is there, Chief? The elephants have flattened everything down pretty well.
2: Yes, but I tell them to look good for octopus, Boma.
1: Boma? What's that?
4: A sort of what you might call hideout to shoot from, Your Excellency. Hunters use Bomas a good deal when they wait for a game.
1: The chief isn't so far wrong at that.
0: We'll just stay ahead of the warriors so that they'll get the benefit of our flashlights.
3: Yeah.
4: Soon the dawn will come. Then the search will be easier.
1: Oh, that'd spoil things, Kinker. Haven't you learned by now that we do everything the hard way?
4: Really?
3: Now, don't you believe Barney, Kinka. He's just kidding you.
4: What amazing courage His Excellency possesses to jest in the face of such dangers as we have recently faced.
0: Say, wait a minute. Look at those enormous rocks ahead. That's one thing the elephants couldn't budge.
3: And what's that just in front of them, Clint? Facing us. Looks like a pillar of dirt.
4: That is a termite hill, Speed Gibson.
1: Termites? Now who's kidding?
2: No, Kinker, right. That termite hill.
1: Say, do you have everything in Africa?
3: That sure sounds like it. Hey, let's take a look at it when we pass there.
0: Yes, I want to investigate those rocks anyhow, Speed. They might mark the entrance to the octopus hideout for all we know. It's a well-protected spot. Knowing the jungle as he must, that's what he'd look for.
1: Well, I never thought I'd live to see the day that I'd find termites in anything but wood. And here they are, nice as you please, in a little hill all their own.
3: I guess there are not enough houses in this part of Africa to keep them busy, Barney.
0: See, that is a curious hill, isn't it?
3: Yeah. Hey, look at that big flat rock beside it. Wonder if we'd find any termites under that. Here, help me move it and see, Kinka.
4: Of course. Boy, it's heavy, but it's moving. We're lifting it.
0: Speed.
4: Huh?
0: Here, Bonnie. Give me a hand with that rock.
1: Yeah.
3: Why, it's a big hole under the rock. That rock's a trapdoor, Clint.
0: Exactly. Boys, we've done it. We've found the secret jungle hideout of the octopus. Now to go in and get him.

0: what has a hazelnut in every bite?
1: Sorry.
0: And thick milk chocolate for your delight?
1: Sorry.
0: Nougat and caramel golden light?
1: Sorry.
0: And don't forget the hazelnut in every bite. And again, what has a hazelnut in every bite?
1: Sorry.
0: Thick milk chocolate for your delight?
1: Sorry.
0: Nougat and caramel golden light? And don't forget the hazelnut in every bite.
1: Sorry.
0: A hazelnut in every bite.
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3: On your last trip, did you discover what the Earth people eat? They eat a great many of these. They peel them with their metal knives. Boil them for 20 of their minutes. Then they smash them all to bits.
4: They are clearly the most primitive people.
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6: I came across Mr. Kipling in a meadow by the church. If I painted that spire once, he said, I painted it a dozen times. He offered me an apple pie. An artist needs inspiration, he explained. 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
7: Once upon a time there was an engineer.
8: Choo-choo Charlie was his name, we hear.
7: He had an engine and he sure had fun. He used good and plenty candy to make his train run.
9: 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Charlie says, really rings the bell. Charlie says, love my good and plenty. Don't know any other candy that I love so well.
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0: This is Arch Obler bringing you another in our series of stories of the unusual. And once again, we caution you, these lights-out stories are definitely not for the timid soul. So we tell you calmly and very sincerely, if you frighten easily, turn off your radio now.
1: The Immortal Gentleman. A melodrama about something every one of us has thought of at one time or another. If I could only live forever. Our star, Mr. Franchot Tone, in Arch Obler's newest radio drama, The Immortal Gentleman.

beautiful that the hands of the sisters, Death and Night, incessantly, softly remold again and ever again the face of the soiled world?

0: don't be frightened, Joan. Please, don't be. Yes, I know I screamed, but don't be afraid for me. I'm all right, really, I am. No, no, don't say anything. Just listen. The reason that I screamed, it made me happy.
1: Oh, what are you
0: talking? Oh, I know it sounds confused, but I can tell you freely now for the first time since I've known you.
1: Tell me what?
0: About what happened. Tell you about myself, and then you'll understand, and then we'll both be happy. Remember, you once said you never could be happy with me.
1: Oh, please.
0: No, please, don't say anything. If you do, I'll want to hold you in my arms. And I've got to talk this thing out first. Talk it out from the time before I knew you until a few moments ago when I screamed and frightened you. You know, you were right. I've been a coward, but not of men or things or living, just of not living. You don't know what I mean, do you? Must I say it? Must I say the word? All right, I will. I've been afraid of death. Yes, believe me, Joan, all my life it was that way. Even as a boy, I couldn't be happy because of him. So one thought was in me all through life. If I could only live forever, if I wouldn't die, if I could only live forever. The thought chasing itself in a never-ending circle. So there was no happiness. And the fear in me was in my face and in my work, and you knew it and everyone knew it, but they didn't know why.
2: No.
0: Tonight, the echo that is still in my ears, I cried out in fear in front of everyone. And I'm going to tell you why I cried out, and then you'll understand me, and why I say I'm free and happy for the first time in my life. And Joan, if it's too strange to believe, just listen patiently. We were sitting in the auditorium, you and I, the politician up on the stage talking.
3: In this coming election, I repeat again, the issue will be clear. An issue made clear by our glorious party. You young men and women...
0: Sitting there, you next to me, I wasn't listening to him on the stage. I was thinking the same infernal thoughts I thought all my life whenever I was alone. Of him. Him.
4: A challenge to you.
0: And then...
4: Yes, to you. To every one of you here. A challenge that we must accept, face and challenge in turn.
0: Speaker's voice wasn't the same. I looked up. No, not the same. The other one, an old man, this one young. Couldn't quite see his face, so dark in the hall. Had something happened to the lights? I turned toward you, said, Joan, when did the lights... I stopped. You weren't there. Believe me, not there. Another woman.
1: Did you speak to me?
0: She said that. I said, where's Joan?
1: Joan?
0: Well, she was sitting right next to me. She...
5: You have her chair. Where did she...
0: I mean, the young lady who was sitting here, where did she go?
1: I've been here for hours.
0: But she was here. Here, I tell you.
1: Quiet, the speaker.
4: The time has passed for pleadings. The time has passed for petitions. We are representative of youth, and youth is the time for action. So we must act.
0: The speaker, what did he matter? I sat there, couldn't figure it out. You, Joan, where had you gone? Could I have dozed off? You slipped out, and this other woman taking your place? Yet... How strange you're leaving without a word. And then... Wind. Wind in the auditorium. I looked up. The sky. No roof. A single star and clouds. No roof. Sleep? No, awake. I got up to go.
1: No, sit down. No one can leave.
5: But my friend...
1: You have sworn to stay. You must.
0: I sat down. Sworn to stay... What in the world? I sat down.
4: You know there can be no compromise. There will be no compromise. For if we compromise, we are doomed as they have always doomed us.
0: Speaker, what did he matter? No roof on the place. Crazy. How could a roof disappear in a moment without... I said to the girl, where's the roof? What's happened to this place? Where are we?
1: You know.
0: No? What? Well, I'd get out of the place. I'd find you, Joan. Started to go again, with the girl's hand tight on my wrist.
1: No, don't. You swore to stay.
0: Swore?
1: You swore. They swore. He speaks the truth.
5: But what?
1: Listen.
4: Good then now, good friends. Let us put an end to words. This meeting of ours was destined. For 500 years, destined.
0: What was he saying? For 500 years, destined. For what?
4: None of us can say we have moved quickly. For in the meditation of these 500 years has come the essence of truth. A truth that burns bright in the hearts of all of us.
0: What kind of a political speech was that?
4: And so an end to words. In this meeting we have spoken words which none dare question. Now the time has come for action which none dare deny us.
0: The girl leaned close and whispered.
1: None dare deny us.
0: Deny us? Deny What? Wanted to yell out just the way I did a few moments ago, but I couldn't. Something about the place, the speaker, people around me. I could only sit there, questions pounding in my head.
4: Youth is action. Action is youth. We will act together and make ourselves a new world, a better world, our world.
0: Meeting over, everyone getting up, the girl said...
1: Come with me.
0: Where?
1: You know.
0: I know. Crowd pressing around me, dark, strange faces, young, angry faces, none of my friends. My friends? Where were they? Joan, where were you? The auditorium in ruins. She led me out, I saw that. It was madness. Yet a strangely intriguing madness, so I walked with her. Led me through a door. I could hear voices. She said...
1: Stand here a moment. I want to talk to you. Tell me, why do you act so strangely? Don't you want to go through with it?
0: Through with what?
1: There. That's what I mean. You talk as if you don't know.
0: I couldn't speak. Stood there.
1: It's a glorious morning for all of us. We've waited 500 years, some of us, for this.
0: 500 years? What was she... I said... 500 years?
1: Well, perhaps not you, but I've waited 350 myself.
0: What? What did you say?
1: 350 years, and now I can't wait another moment. The thought of another empty day suffocates me.
0: Am I insane or you?
1: Insane? I don't know the word.
0: Out of your head. You or I?
1: You are a strange one. And yet you came here. Why?
0: Well, to hear a speech?
1: So, to hear but not to act, eh? You will. You will. All of us will.
0: And then... the moonlight from under a cloud, and then... her face. I saw her face clearly for the first time. Hers was a loveliness beyond the word. 16, 17, she couldn't have been more. Freshness of the morning. And yet her eyes, old, bright, wise. So strange, her old eyes in that young face. I stood there, staring at her.
1: I tell you this, if one of us fails, we all fail, and that can't happen. Remember that. Now come, they're waiting.
0: Followed her. A room, quite dark. Many people in it.
4: Quiet, please, quiet. There is little time to waste. We will now draw lots. Each of you take a paper as the box is passed. Most of the slips are blank. Only 24 are numbered. Whoever draws a numbered slip stays. The others go.
0: Slips? Draw lots? What was this? Draw lots for what? Someone came close, held out a box. The girl said...
1: Take a paper.
0: I did. She did. The others did. She said...
1: Look at the slip.
0: I did. A number. 11. She said...
1: Good. I too.
0: Held out the paper in her hand. I saw the number 12 on it.
1: You and I. You and I.
0: She and I? What?
4: All those without numbers leave. All those without numbers leave.
0: The push of bodies around me. And in a moment, there were only a few left. The girl at my side, motionless.
4: Now we can risk lights.
0: And in a moment, lights began to glow. I stood there, blinking, and then I saw 24 people in that room, men and women. 24, I counted them, and all of them looked alike. Yes, alike, I tell you, men and women. And their faces as the girls. 24 faces alike as copies of pictures strung along the wall. They, in turn, were staring at me.
2: Who is he?
0: A voice said.
2: Who is he?
0: Another said.
6: I don't know. I've never seen him before. Who is he?
0: They came close around me.
7: Not one of us.
2: Who is he?
7: Who is he?
6: Not one of us.
0: All those faces alike, staring, talking, staring, talking. The girl spoke. I knew it was she because her hand was on my arm.
1: Leave him alone. He is an Atabar.
0: Atabar? What was an Atabar? I wanted to speak, but she spoke.
1: He'll be all right. I'll see to that.
7: But an Atabar is unpredictable.
1: Did I tell you he'll be with me? He drew 11. I drew 12. He'll be with me.
7: But they're undependable. You know that. Never can tell about an Atabar.
1: But I'll take care
7: Never
1: of him.
7: Never can tell.
1: I'll take care of him.
0: They stood there arguing about me, Joe. Yes, arguing about me. Whether I could, whether I would, whether I was reliable, unreliable. And always that word Atabar. Atabar? Atabar? Mad dreams or mad adventure, whatever it was, I didn't know. Their argument stopped. Apparently, the girl had won. The leader said...
4: All right, Atabar. You'll be with her. Now, all of you listen. This Atabar is with us, and with us he'll stay until it's ended.
0: Ended? Ended? What had begun? What would end?
4: One question, Atabar. What is your age?
0: My age? You want to know my age?
4: Well, didn't you hear, Atabar? What is your age?
0: The girl said...
1: Tell him.
0: My age is 25.
4: What did you say?
0: 25.
1: Do not joke. Tell us your age.
0: I told you, 25. For a moment, no one spoke. They looked at each other, shook their heads slowly, shoulders shrugged.
2: A matter, Bob, just a matter, Bob.
0: The girl said...
8: Don't worry, any of you. I'll take care of him. He'll do as he's told.
0: Do as he's told? Do what? Told her to what? I wanted to open my mouth. Then I didn't, because the leader said...
4: All right, our last word. There are 24 of you, 12 pairs. Each pair will go out together. If one fails, the other will succeed.
9: But when?
4: Now, at once. We have waited long enough for them. I alone have waited 400 years.
9: And I 200.
10: 300.
9: I 425.
0: I understood. Like a blow on the head, I understood. These people, mad. Yeah, that was it. Talking of living hundreds of years. Out of their heads, all of them. Listening to them, I knew that.
11: 340 years.
10: I've waited 170 years.
0: And that explained the likeness of their faces. Some sort of weird interbreeding of a family resulting in feeble-mindedness. Well, how did I come among them? Went outside. The girl with me. Everyone going off in pairs. Their faces tense, angry. Going off to some strange madness. The girl said...
1: Wait here. I'll get what we need, then we'll keep our appointment.
8: Wait here.
0: Joan, believe me, as she went off into the darkness, leaving me there alone, I swear my head was spinning as if it were on a pivot. And as it spun, the thoughts in my head spun with it.
2: Madness, dream, madness, dream, madness, dream, madness, dream, madness, dream, madness,
0: what
2: dream.
0: What was happening madness, to me? Madness, and then a thought. Madness, dream, had what I'd feared all my life madness, happened at last? Madness, had I dream. Died?

0: dead. Dead. Dead. Dead.
1: Joan. Dead. I remember the wind dead. Suddenly was cold about
0: it. Dead.
1: But I was...
0: Dead.
1: Colder. Dead? Was I? And then someone was standing by me. Not the girl, but a man. Smooth, young, handsome face with those old, wise eyes looking at me. He said...
2: You have not started yet, Atavar.
1: No. No!
2: Strange, I've never seen you before. There are so few Atavars. You know, generally, they are not permitted to develop.
1: And looking at him, I knew I was alive. Of course. And dream? This was no dream.
2: Yes, there are so few Atavars.
1: I said, Atavar? Atavars, what the devil are Atavars?
2: You are a strange one.
1: Well, tell me, what are Atavars? Why call me an Atavar?
2: Well, because you are. You're not like us, you know. You are a throwback to the individualistic, unconditioned, embryonic development.
1: What?
2: But then, of course, you don't understand, do you? No, an Atavar wouldn't.
1: Well, tell me.
2: It is strange that they should have permitted you to develop and not to have explained to you the difference.
1: What difference?
2: What? Once in every 2,000 births, and that means once in every 2,000 years. We don't have many new ones in this world, you know. Something happens in the incubation process, and instead of one of us perfected ones, one of you develops. A throwback to ancient times. An imperfect creature. Out of the past. In other words, an atavism. Understand? An atavism.
1: Atavism? Atavar? Atavism? What the devil's name was this? But he kept talking. He said...
2: Yet, Atavar, though you are, life must be miserable for you as it is for the rest of us.
1: Life? Miserable?
2: Well, of course. Why else would you have joined with us? Well, this is going to be a glorious night for us. But not for them.
1: I don't understand exactly what
2: Of course not. Things would be confused for the Atavar mind, wouldn't they? That's the infernal trouble with our minds. Things are much too clear and concise and understandable. And they bred all the confusion out of us a long time ago. Well, now they'll pay for it.
1: Please, tell me...
2: Just look at me. I've lived just a handful of years. 250.
1: He said that, Joan. Yes, believe me, 250 years.
2: And yet, believe me, Atavar, I'm weary unto the death we'll never know.
1: Death we'll never know.
2: What good is there in it for any of us living forever?
1: Living forever.
2: For the first 50 years of our lives, they condition us. All right. We come out with our brains filled with all knowledge of all time. Paragons all. Geniuses all. But what good does it do us? What good? Always they are in the way.
1: They?
2: Look, Atavar, you can't be so completely a fool or they would never have let you out. They are the old ones. And what is interesting and exciting in the world, they do. They and no one else. And we who came after them, after they conditioned the world against sickness, illness, age, and death, we have nothing left to do.
1: I see.
2: They hold the key positions, they. And we stand by and grind the weary years away in nothingness. A world of youth full of the want to do, and there's nothing to do. And yet there are worlds out there where we might go, but again they stand in our way and say, no, it shouldn't be done. They, the old ones, all around us, holding us down, giving us everlasting life, and then giving us nothing to live for. But this night will change it. You and I and the rest of us, 24. Well, here comes your partner and I must go with mine. Goodbye, Atavar. Good luck.
1: He was gone. And then the girl at my side, under her arm, a small black box.
3: All right, we can go now.
1: She took my arm. We walked along. In almost a moment, we were in a straight, broad street. Straight, shiny, glistening, bright with a light I've never seen. A quiet, empty street. Clean, bright, and strange. As if in a dream. A dream? This was no dream. And then she said...
3: In here.
1: We stepped upon a platform. Part of the sidewalk. It was moving. Carrying us swiftly. Swiftly down the street. An escalator? Moving sidewalk? I don't know what. Faster. Faster. Things rushing by. Strange towering buildings. And then I heard that she was talking to me.
3: I saw you talking to Aro. He has the easy one. We've a hard one.
1: 250 years, he said.
3: Aro? Yes, that's true.
1: Lived 250 years?
3: It isn't much, I know. You must be older. Or are you? Hard to tell with an Atavar.
1: How old are you?
3: I? 400. 400 years. But not of living.
1: What do you mean?
3: You know. They, with all their years. Before we were born, they took the work of the world, and what is left for us? To wander up and down, pretty ornaments with empty lives. But they forgot one thing. They left ambition in us. And this night we'll find a place to use it.
4: How?
3: Adhivar, you are a fool. You know and yet you don't know. How can we find a place for ourselves as long as they do as they please? Listen. In the very ancient world, men lived a few years and then died. And they thought that was horrible, but that was good. For when they died, there was a place for youth. Yes. One would fall in his place, and a young one took his place. Sometimes he did better than the one who had gone before, so the world progressed. But now no one falls. No one dies. And so the old ones stay and stay and stay, and we, the young ones, have no place. And when we want to make a place, the old ones say no.
1: The thing we were riding climbed higher. Higher. And still she talked.
3: We pleaded and petitioned, and they do not listen. So tonight we act. You and I, Adhivar, one of 24.
4: Act?
3: By turning back the time to when men died and gave the younger ones their place.
4: What?
3: The wrong of each man died with him when he died in that old world. And so tonight we'll see that wrongs are given their belated rest.
4: How?
3: You and I, Adhivar, we'll do our part. Up there.
1: She was pointing up. I looked up to where the building ended. In a cloud.
3: She sits up there. 5,000 years she's lived every day since the day science shut out death. 5,000 years, but tonight we begin to live. Here.
1: Into my hand she thrust the black container. I said, what?
3: You do it. You. In a moment we reach the spire. She'll come out all smiles and happiness. They can be happy, the old ones who have the work. Do it then, you must.
1: What?
3: Throw it at her and she'll be free of life and we'll be free of life without living. You'll do it, Adhivar, you will. Throw it at her.
1: Throw it? What? The thing in my hands? What did she mean, to free that person up there from life? The weight in my hands. Then, suddenly, I realized. Some kind of explosive. She expected me to throw it at that person up in the tower. Me, to kill.
3: You will. You will.
1: No. No. The word tore through my head, and with it tore away confusion. I knew. I understood. This was the world of the future, where science had doomed the death I feared. Men lived forever. And these young ones had no chance. And now they were out to kill and make their chance. And I was to kill for them. With them.
3: You will. You will. You will.
1: No.
3: You will.
1: Not
3: you will.
1: World. Not
3: you will.
1: Mine.
3: You
1: I
3: will.
1: Go back.
3: You will.
1: I'm saying that.
3: You
1: I
3: will. There she is, the matriarch. Throw it. Throw it.
1: I won't kill. Not I. I won't.
3: Give it to me. Give me that. Give me
1: no.
3: It.
1: No. I jumped. Falling. I was falling through the horrible space of that horrible future. Down and down and down. The glistening sides of the building rushing past me. Down. Twisting. Clawing at the air. Down and down. And then I remembered in my arms that explosive. I tried to throw it, but my hands tight around it. I couldn't unlock them. The ground coming up. I screamed. And there I was. Sitting next to you. In the hall where I'd been before, the politician upon the stage, my friends around me, you next to me, frightened at my cry. And the roof quite intact above me. So here it ends, Joan. Sitting there, I stepped ahead in time until a day when men had conquered death. And so somehow I'm not afraid of him, the one at my shoulder anymore. Because I think it's good that men should live, then die, and so end the evil in them, and give their place to others. Tell me, Joan, do you agree?

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1: We had a party last night. 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

0: Out of the past, phantoms of a world gone by, speak again the immortal tale, The Evil Eye.
1: Now, please read the last line, Mr. Vespermont.
2: A. Is that Z?
1: Go right ahead.
2: Z. T. No, I can't see the rest, Doctor.
1: Very well. Now lean back while I have a look. Well, what is it? Did that hurt your eyes?
2: You flashed that little light into my eyes. I had a terrible pain in the back of my head.
1: Oh. Well, then put your head way back. I can probably see with the overhead light. There. Now let's see.
2: Where do you suppose that light hurt them so?
1: I'm afraid, Mr. Despremont, that your eyes are very much weakened. Strong light of any sort will probably... I'm afraid I'll have to stop for a moment.
2: What's the matter, Doctor? You're suddenly so pale. Are you ill?
1: Why, I don't know. All at once I felt so weak, as though perhaps my heart had almost stopped. Here, let me sit down for a moment.
2: Well, I'll get you a glass of water. Here, Doctor, take a drink of this.
1: There. That's a bit better. Just let me sit here a minute.
2: Maybe it was from leaning over so far to look into my eyes.
1: Why, no, I wasn't leaning too far. I just observed the odd color of the iris of your eye, Mr. Despremont. A color usually associated with... Well, that doesn't matter. But all at once it seemed to me that the light caught a reflection in your eye, and as I saw that, I felt terribly weak. Almost as though I'd been heavily drugged.
2: Are you feeling any better now, Doctor?
1: Yes. Yes, thank you, somewhat. I'll give you my report, and then I believe I shall go home for tea. I shall have to cancel my next appointment.
2: I hope the report isn't too bad. You see, I'm leaving London in a few days, and I'd hate to have to miss the trip.
1: Well, sir, as I said, your eyes are greatly weakened. I should definitely advise your keeping out of strong light, especially bright sunlight. I'm afraid that if you don't, you will greatly endanger your vision.
2: You mean I may go blind?
1: I'm sorry to have to tell you this, sir, but I must be frank. You will almost certainly be blind within time unless... Well, without surgery, those nerves cannot be saved.
2: But, Doctor, I've got to go to Naples. Everything's arranged, and I can't change things.
1: For what reason, Mr. Despremont?
2: One that may sound a bit super romantic, I'm afraid. You see, my fiancée, Miss Ward, has gone there with her uncle, and I'm going to join them for a short while.
1: Well, there's no hindering youth in love, sir. I may as well give up that thought now. I'll tell you, though, I should advise treatment immediately upon your return. And meantime, against the brilliance of the Italian sun, I should advise covering your eyes with smoked glasses. Under no circumstances, look directly into brilliant light.
2: You think it'll be safe to go then, Doctor?
1: Well, tell me, why can't Miss Ward return to London? Surely, if you explain...
2: I should hate to worry her over so trivial a matter, Doctor.
1: Trivial? I assure you, Mr. Despremont, this is no trivial matter. It means your sight, the power to see.
2: Under those circumstances, I should send for her, I suppose. But, you see, she went there for her own health, and as long as I can protect my eyes until I return, I feel that my visit to her would be safer.
1: Has she been very ill? Look at me, Mr. Despremont, while we talk. Keep your eyes from that strong overhead light.
2: Well, for some time before her departure, she was subject to sudden fits of faintness. Her color had gone, and she was very weak when she left London. Those faint spells were very strange, Doctor. In fact, they seemed to come upon her just as yours did. Often when we were very close, looking into each other's eyes.
1: Well then, sir, in that case, I should have... That flash of light in your eyes.
2: Doctor! Doctor, what is it? Can't you hear me, Doctor? What's the matter?
3: It's all right, monsieur. They said we may go ashore now.
2: Oh, good, good, Rudolph. I'm certainly ready. This trip to Naples has been rather tiresome.
3: Monsieur is anxious to reach his destination and Miss Ward?
2: Monsieur is very anxious for that. Let's get started.
3: Yes, sir.
4: So there I was. I hope my gun...
3: I've already attended to the luggage, Monsieur Paul. It's on the dock.
2: Was there anyone there?
3: But yes, monsieur, there was.
2: Well, quickly, Rudolph, tell me, was it Miss Ward?
3: Miss Ward? No, monsieur. But it's a very... Yes, a very charming lady.
2: Tell me, Rudolph, who is it?
3: Miss Ward's personal maid, monsieur, whom she sent to greet you and...
2: Her maid? No one else?
3: Oh, just the carriage driver, monsieur. Miss Water sent a carriage with a message that you're to come to their house at the beach as quickly as it is convenient. The maid, Louisa, will help you.
2: Was there no other message?
3: Perhaps Louisa has one for you, monsieur. Oh, there she is, there. Oh, is she not lovely?
2: It'd be fine, wouldn't it, Rudolph, if you were to take the maid and I the mistress?
3: Yes, monsieur. Louisa! Here, here.
5: Ah, senor. It is to me a pleasure to welcome... Senor.
2: What is it, Louisa? Something wrong?
5: Senor, it is... I will call the carriage.
2: Oh, wait, wait, Louisa.
5: Si, senor.
2: Well, what is it? What's wrong? Well, what on earth have you got there in your hand?
5: It is nothing, senor. A tiny pair of horns which I wear in this chain around my neck.
2: Horns? Well, what for? You're holding them pointed at me so oddly.
5: They are for my protection, senor. That is all. I must call the carriage.
2: What do you make of that, Rudolph?
3: I cannot say, monsieur.
2: Oh, well, you get the baggage to the hotel, and I'll meet you there later after I visit Miss Ward and her uncle.
3: Yes, monsieur. Louisa!
5: Your master. You have worked for him for long?
3: 8 years.
5: You know what these are? These horns I carry?
3: Yes, I know. I am Italian by birth. But I do not believe.
5: You will believe. And before long, your master, Signor Paul. He is very evil, that one. Agliettatore. Paul, it's so wonderful to see you again.
2: Alicia, my darling.
5: Oh, it's been so long. I'm sorry you couldn't have come sooner. It's wonderful here.
2: It is a beautiful spot. And you, my darling, are more lovely than ever.
5: Come with me out to the terrace. I fixed it up for tea. The Commodore and a friend of ours are there now. Did you enjoy the trip here?
2: No, it was quite tiresome. But anything would be tiresome away from you, Alicia.
5: Paul, my dearest. But come on, the others are waiting.
6: Oh, Paul, my lad, welcome.
2: Thank you, Commodore. Delighted to be here.
6: And we're delighted to have you. Though I must say, Alicia doesn't look the worse for having missed you.
5: Oh, Uncle, I've spoken of him constantly. You know that.
2: He's right, though, Alicia. You do look very well. Much better than when you left London.
5: I look well because you've arrived at last, Paul. Oh, but we're forgetting our manners. Paul, may I present Count Altavilla, our friend.
7: A pleasure, Signor.
2: Sir, Alicia has written of you in her letters. I'm delighted at meeting you.
6: Well, now that you're here, Paul, you'll have to look to your laurels. Count Altavilla would like to be your rival.
2: I shall do my best to prevent that, sir. I'm sure the Count would be a far more charming friend than enemy. Mm-hmm.
5: I think, gentlemen, that this is something of a question for me to decide, isn't it? Yes, Signor. What is that you have in your hand?
7: This? Why, my dear, it's a little ornament I always carry on a chain around my neck.
5: Let me see. Why, it's a tiny pair of horns.
2: A pair of horns?
6: Have you seen them before, Paul?
2: Yes. Yes, I have.
7: I am not surprised, sir.
5: Well, what on earth are they for?
7: They serve a very real purpose, my dear.
8: We were speaking of your health, Alicia. You have improved greatly since coming here to Naples.
5: My faint spells have stopped. I'm sure it's the sunshine.
2: You've had none of the spells since you left London?
6: She's been as bright and healthy as a flower, Paul, and just as beautiful.
7: With that, I agree, Commodore. Extremely beautiful.
5: I can see that this is my afternoon to shine. Oh, but I do love to sit here in the warm, sunny air in the afternoon, though. It's been good for me. Well, the sun is coming around this way now, and you'll see how delightful it is.
2: Will it be directly on us?
5: In a few minutes, yes. Why, Paul?
6: Don't say, Paul, that you're afraid of a little sunlight.
2: Well, it's just that... You see, my eyes need protection. That's why I wear these smoked glasses occasionally.
7: Yes. Your eyes do need protection, Signor.
2: Oh, could you tell, sir?
7: A great deal, Signor.
5: If you men will insist upon talking in riddles, I shall have to separate you. Come on, Paul, let's walk in the garden. There's shade there, and you can take those foolish glasses off again.
2: I'd love to, Alicia. You'll pardon us, gentlemen?
6: Oh, of course, my lad.
8: Perhaps, Signor, it would be better if you kept the glasses on, even while you're in the garden.
2: If you think so, sir, perhaps it would be best.
5: What on earth were you two talking about that way? I can't understand a thing.
2: Well, isn't the Count an eye doctor?
5: Heavens, no. I don't believe he's anything but a wealthy man. Come on, Paul, take them off. It's shady here.
2: I will, my darling. I see your lovely face more clearly without them.
5: Paul... Did you notice that the Count put away those funny little horns after you put your glasses on?
2: No.
5: I can't understand it. He's been so strange this afternoon. First he spoke in a peculiar way about my health, and And then about your eyes.
2: Maybe he's jealous, darling. Driven out of his mind with jealousy.
5: Oh, Paul.
2: A man might well be about a beautiful girl like you. Especially when that beautiful girl watches another man with such concentration.
5: Oh, Paul, did I do that?
2: I loved every minute of your watching me.
5: We've been apart so long, Paul. I want to devour you with my eyes.
2: Oh, Alicia, my darling. My only love, let me hold you here. Stay still here in my arms and let be. Let me look at you. Let me look into those beautiful eyes of yours.
5: Paul. Paul. Paul, what's happening?
2: What's the matter? Alicia.

0: Paul, I feel so faint, so funny. Just the way I used to feel before I left London.
1: Oh, here, darling. Sit down here on this little bench. Rest yourself for a moment.
0: Oh. There. I'm beginning to feel better now. A little stronger. I can't imagine what it was. I felt drugged somehow, as though I was losing all my strength. I could see the light flashing in your eyes.
1: Let's go back to the house. This worries me. Maybe a little rest.
0: Yes, rest may be what I need, Paul. I've been waiting for you for so long, and now that you're here, perhaps my nerves are in need of rest.
1: Come on, dearest.
0: Look up there on the terrace. The Count is gone, I guess.
1: Yes, the Commodore's standing there alone. He seems to be waiting for us.
0: He seems puzzled about something. Why, Uncle, what's the matter?
2: So, you're back already, eh?
1: What is it? You look pale, Alicia. Has something happened?
0: Oh, it was nothing serious. I'm better now. I had one of my faint spells, that's all.
1: It worried me, sir.
2: And well, it might. Alicia hasn't had one of those for a long time.
0: What's that in your hand, Uncle?
2: Count Altavilla left a present for you, my dear.
0: A present for me? Well, why didn't he give it to me himself?
2: He said you might need it. He hadn't thought of it while you were here.
0: Let me see, Uncle. Give it to me. Why, what on earth?
1: What is it?
0: A tiny pair of horns. Paul, what can this mean?

0: Do you want anything else, monsieur?
1: No, thank you, Rudolph. That was a delicious dinner they set up.
0: It is an excellent hotel, monsieur.
1: Tell me, Rudolph, you talked to Louisa the other day after I'd left.
0: Yes.
1: Did she explain her attitude toward me? She seemed so frightened.
0: No, monsieur. She was not frightened. It was... Well, it was just...
1: Oh, come, come, Rudolph. I could see that there was something wrong, and later Count Altavilla held a pair of these horns toward me, just as Louisa had.
0: Monsieur, if you insist on knowing, it's a silly superstition they have here.
1: Superstition? What kind?
0: It's about the evil eye. They believe that some people, people with eyes the color of yours, monsieur, possess a terrible power, the power to kill with a glance. The ignorant Louisa believed it of you.
1: Perhaps not so ignorant.
0: But, monsieur, you do not believe it.
1: You remember, Rudolph, I told you about the doctor's fainting after examining my eyes?
0: Yes, monsieur.
1: The same thing happened with Alicia. The first time she's fainted since she came here, since she saw me last. Now, there could be a connection. Tell me, Rudolph, you were born in this country. Have you ever seen this evil eye in action?
0: I have seen several accused of having it. A man so afflicted is called a jettatore. I have even seen the ignorant people hound him to death. Of course, you, monsieur, a foreigner, a gentleman, they would not dare.
1: And the horns, what are they?
0: Horns, monsieur? Oh, you have seen those too?
1: Twice.
0: They are supposed to be able to ward off the evil of the glance of a jettatore.
1: Then even the Count Altavilla believes in this.
0: Even so educated a man as he, monsieur. I will answer, monsieur.
2: Monsieur d'Espremont, if you please.
0: Who is calling, monsieur?
1: Count Altavilla, come in, come in.
2: Thank you, senor. I trust I am not intruding.
1: Not at all. Be seated, senor. It's a pleasure to see you.
2: Perhaps it will be less of a pleasure when I've explained my visit.
1: Was that so, senor? I see you've not forgotten to replace the horns.
2: By no means. I trust them with my life. And so must Miss Ward until I have your promise to stay away from her.
1: Stay away from her? I can't do that, senor.
2: I've come to ask you that very thing.
1: But she's my fiancée. You have no right to ask such a thing.
2: It is for her sake. You can do her great harm.
1: I can take steps, senor, to prevent that harm.
2: No, senor, that will not do. You must refuse to see her again.
1: And leave the field clear for you?
2: Precisely. I shall marry Miss Ward. She will be safe that way.
1: And, senor, what will Miss Ward have to say about this?
2: I've already told her and her uncle about the evil power you possess. I warned them.
1: And what was Miss Ward's answer?
2: Unfortunately, she was stubborn, senor. She will not believe in this power. She believes herself to be ill of some other cause and wishes to marry you. But that, of course, is immaterial.
1: Immaterial, senor? Immaterial that the girl I love, the most wonderful girl in the world, would prefer to chance death with me?

0: Even marry another? How can you dare to come here to me in my own rooms and suggest such things? How dare you? How dare you? Yes, Signor. Perhaps you will want satisfaction for that.
1: Very well, Signor. If you prefer it that way, I accept your challenge.
2: Monsieur, you're not thinking of dueling. Not in these days. It's been forbidden. Please, monsieur, reconsider.
0: I cannot reconsider now the thing is done.
1: Don't fear, senor. I know the place for this. There is a cave on the seashore. No one will be near.
0: As for the weapons, senor, I have a suggestion.
1: I will give you the privilege of selecting the weapons.
0: Since you believe in the power of my eyes, that even with a glance I might kill you, I suggest we duel with swords blindfolded.
2: Blindfolded?
0: And that way, senor, if one of us wishes to run away, he will also not be able to find the cave's mouth.
1: It is a fair suggestion, senor. It is settled then. Tomorrow morning at sunrise. The cave is near to Miss Ward's house. Your servant will stand guard outside. There will be no danger of discovery, senor, for the tide washes into the cave and leaves it bare of clues.
2: Oh, monsieur! Monsieur! What have you done? This is it, monsieur. The cave.
0: Very well, Rudolph. And there is Count Altavilla coming up the beach.
2: Oh, monsieur, I beg you, stop now. Don't go on with this.
0: No, Rudolph, it's settled now. I must go on.
3: Signor, is everything prepared?
0: I'm quite ready.
3: Very well, then. Look in here.
1: You see, there is sufficient room for us.
0: Enough for our purpose, senor. All right, Rudolph, you may blindfold us now. Bind my eyes first so the Count will see that it's done fairly.
2: Monsieur, I...
0: Come, Rudolph, it's getting late.
2: Very well, monsieur. There. Tell me if I tie it too tightly.
0: No, that's fine. Tie on Count Altavilla's blindfold now and lead us into the cave.
2: Yes, monsieur. And you, sir, am I tying it too tightly?
1: It fits very well as it is.
2: And now, this way, monsieur. This way.
0: Stand guard outside, Rudolph. Be sure to keep careful watch.
2: Yes, monsieur.
0: And now, senor.
1: Ready, senor.
0: We begin.
3: No! Oh,
0: I almost fell.
3: Silence, senor. Your voice gives your position away.
0: Yes, so it does, senor. Senor, Count Altavilla. Oh, let me see. Let me get this blindfold off. He's dead.
2: Monsieur! Monsieur! Oh, it is you. Thank heaven it is you.
0: Yes, Rudolph, it's I. The tide will come later and claim Count Altavilla. At least no one can say it wasn't a fair fight.
2: Oh, no, monsieur. Here, I will get your coat. The sun is rising now, but you're chilled.
0: Yes, the sun is rising. Rising on another day. Look, Rudolph, how red and brilliant it is. Oh. Rudolph. Rudolph, my eyes. My head.
2: Monsieur Paul, what is it?
0: Rudolph, where are you, Ike? I can't see you. Everything is dim and dark.
2: Well, I'm here, monsieur. Right here. Can't you see me yet?
0: Yes. Yes, Rudolph, now that you're closer, I can see you. But not too well. Oh, Rudolph, this is a great day for me.
2: Monsieur, your eyes, they are red. Do they hurt you? Can't you see?
0: I can still see, Rudolph, I can still see, but not for long. Rudolph, I'll soon be blind.
2: But, monsieur, you sound happy. Happy to be blind.
0: I forgot. I looked at the sun when it was rising. It was brilliant and red. And now I'll be blind. Why did I think of it before?
2: Of what?
0: Blindness, Rudolph, blindness. If I'm blind, my eyes can hurt no one. It was so simple. And now, by chance, by the goodness of heaven, I'll be blind. Alicia and I will be safe together after all.
2: Monsieur, Have you gone mad?
0: Oh, far from it, Rudolph. A lucky accident has brought me happiness. Alicia. Alicia. Rudolph, go back and wait for me at the hotel. I'm going to her now. I must see her again, just once again, before I can see her no longer. Alicia, my darling.
4: Paul, why are you here so early in the morning?
0: Alicia, I had to come. I had to tell you that everything's all right now.
4: What's all right, my dearest? It always has been, hasn't it?
0: I knew you'd be awake, Alicia, when I came and called under your window.
4: There couldn't have been anything better to wake up to than the sound of your voice calling me.
0: It's wonderful here in your garden, in the early sunlight, isn't it?
4: Any place is wonderful with you, my darling.
0: Everything is so brilliant and sparkling.
4: But, Paul, you've forgotten. Your eyes, you said you had to protect them.
0: Well, that doesn't matter any longer, my love. That's over.
4: What's over? Oh, Paul, why does everyone act so strange? First, it's Count Altavilla with some weird idea about your eyes, and now you act so mysteriously.
0: It's nothing to worry about, my darling. Everything's fine now.
4: Paul, please tell me what it is.
0: Oh, my darling, come here. Come into my arms. Here, let me look deep into your eyes. Let me see you as you are, and let me look well. I want to fix your picture in my mind so I'll remember it always, always, my love, just as you are now. You'll never change for me.
4: Paul. Paul, you're looking at me as though you'll never see me again. What is it?
0: Never see you again? Well, I'll always see you just like this.
4: Oh, Paul, I feel so faint. So awful. As though I were going to... Oh, help me. Don't let me fall.
0: Alicia. Oh, I've looked too long. Alicia, I'll rest you here on this bench. I'll get you water. I'll be right back.
4: Paul.
0: I'll be right back. Oh, my eyes. It's all so dark, I can't see. Alicia, say something, Alicia, so I can find my way. Say something. Alicia. Alicia.
5: Paul. Paul, my lad. Is something wrong? What is it?
0: I can't find her. Alicia, she's gone.
5: Gone? Why, lad, she's right there, lying on that bench.
6: Your eyes, Paul. Your eyes, what's happened? They're red and bloodshot. Can't you see, lad? Can't you see?
0: I'm blind now. I'm blind. I can't harm Alicia anymore. I love her. I'll always love her. I can't see her anymore.
6: Oh, Lord. What is this?
5: Alicia. Alicia, wake up, child. Wake up. It's your uncle.
0: Won't she speak anymore? Won't she answer?
5: Alicia. Paul. Paul, come here. What's happened?
6: Alicia's dead.
0: They did it. My eyes. With that last light, they did it. How can I stay here? How can I stand this place any longer?
5: Paul, where are you going?
0: To the house. I'm going home, back to town, away, anywhere away from here.
5: That way. The house is over here.
0: I'm going away, going home, where people won't think and won't know.
5: Be careful, Paul. It's this. Turn this way, Paul.
0: I'll always be with a picture of Alicia in my mind. I'll always.
5: Paul. Paul. Paul. Paul, hear me above the surface.
6: 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He fell. 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
8: Michael Axford had a desk in the same office with Britt Reed's secretary, Miss Case. He was sitting there at ease when Miss Case came in.
9: Oh, hello, Casey.
10: Take your feet off that desk. Has Mr. Reed come in yet?
9: No, it ain't likely he'll be down till late this afternoon sometime. He was going to the Civic Club for lunch.
10: The one place you can't follow him. I'd live there if I were he.
9: Did you see the story about the prince?
10: The prince?
9: Yeah, an Oriental guy of some sort. Named Prince Jarpur.
10: Oh, Mr. Reed won't publish stories about faith like that.
9: I don't blame him. It burns me up to think of all the society dames that pay money to talk to a lug like that.
10: Hey, how did you know about that story?
9: Why, you start on your desk.
10: Oh, snooping, huh?
9: Now, I'll have you know I don't snoop. I was laying there in plain sight, and I saw a picture with that bath towel wrapped around his head and looked to see what it was all about. That's all.
10: Huh.
9: Hey, I wonder what he looks like without that thing on his head.
10: I wouldn't know.
9: Do you think he's bald?
10: I don't know.
9: Maybe that's why he wears it.
10: Michael, I want to ask you something.
9: Huh? Go ahead, youngster.
10: Who is Jonathan Derrick?
9: Derrick? Sovereign snake, where'd you meet that guy?
10: You know him?
9: There ain't a cop or G-man in this part of the country that don't know him. Why?
10: Well, who is he?
9: No, let me think a minute. I want to get this straight. He's a ruthless blackmailer that's left a trail of ruined lives behind him wherever he went.
10: Huh?
9: I read that somewhere. All I know is that he has a record a mile long and that he caused some suicide. He should have been put behind the bars years ago, but there never is anyone that will testify against him. Where did you hear about Derrick?
10: Oh, I'm surprised you didn't see this note on my desk. Mr. Reed wants information about him.
9: Well, why didn't Britt ask me? I could have told him plenty.
10: Well, is Derrick in town?
9: Yeah, he lives here. Someday, someone is going to pay him off with a bullet instead of with cash. Mark my words.
10: You'll mark your desk if you don't take your feet off it.
9: No, I won't. That's why I got the glass top on it. I wonder why Reed wants to lower down on Derrick.
11: Hello, everyone.
10: Oh, Mr. Reed.
9: I thought you were going to the Civic Club, Reed.
11: A little later, Axford. Well, Miss Case, have you anything to report on Jarpur?
10: Plenty, Mr. Reed. I went to see that phony prince.
9: Hey, Cassie, you didn't tell me.
10: Axford, must I tell you everything?
11: Go on, Miss Case. Did you find out anything?
10: Yes, Mr. Reed. He's a fake, all right. I had an appointment with him this noon. The place is full of prominent women, all waiting to see him.
11: Well, just how does he operate, Miss Case?
10: Well, he preaches self-expression, individuality. He urges women to develop their ego, to assert themselves, and to prepare their soul for greater things.
9: Holy crow.
11: Go on.
10: And women like Mrs. Henry Mason just love it.
9: Mrs. Mason? Hey, her husband's a big shot.
11: She believes what Jarpur tells her?
10: Mr. Reed, he practically hypnotizes women like Mrs. Mason.
11: Hmm.
10: He gets them talking, and they tell him anything he wants to know. Not only about their own business, but about their husbands.
11: He could make a lot of trouble.
10: He's dangerous, Mr. Reed.
9: He's worse than a swoon cloner.
11: Well, come into my office, Miss Case. I want you to tell me all you know about this fellow. He might bear investigating.
8: Reed learned about Lenore Case's interview with Prince Jaipur, Jonathan Derrick sat in the office of Henry Mason.
1: Please be brief, Mr. Derrick. I have a luncheon appointment at the Civic Club.
2: I'll get right to the point, Mason. Certain blocks of real estate are being bought up outside the city.
1: Indeed?
2: Now, the owners have no idea who the real buyers of the land might be. If they knew that you and two other gentlemen were buying the land to resell to the city for an airport, the prices would go sky high.
1: Where did you get such an idea?
2: Well, I'm certain of my facts. I'll give you 2 days to think it over. Decide how much you can afford to pay to salvage your plans.
1: Granting that you're correct, what is your proposition?
2: Well, you think it over for 2 days, and I'll do the same. Well, naturally, I can benefit financially by taking my information to the people from whom you'll buy the land. It would interest them to know that you must have that land at any price. However, I'm going to give you the first opportunity to bid. If the proposition you make suits me, I'll go no further.
1: Derrick, I'll pay you $1,000 cash right now. You'll tell me how you got your information.
2: My dear Mr. Mason, I must protect my sources of
1: information. $2,000. There's a leak in my office.
2: I'm sorry.
1: Just a moment.
2: Yes?
1: I have $3,000 in cash in this office right now. It's yours if you tell me where you learned of this.
2: All right, Mason. I'll buy it. Where's the cash?
1: Right here. Who told you about my plans?
2: The Green Hornet.
1: The Green Hornet?
2: Thanks for the $3,000. Now I leave. So you can keep your appointment at the Civic Club.

0: Mason? You say this man Derek came to you just before you left your office.
1: Yes, Fred.
0: Well, then you could hardly have known his intentions when you phoned and asked me to meet you here at the club for luncheon.
1: No. No, I didn't know about Derek at the time I called you. I wanted to meet you and tell you what Hendricks, Fletcher, and I were doing.
0: Buying up the real estate?
1: Yes.
0: So, why did you want to let me in on your plan?
1: Because I thought it wise to deal with you just as I did with your father when he ran the Daily Sentinel.
0: Oh, I see.
1: I was always perfectly frank with him. He knew that I gave him the straight facts. The point is simply this. We, the three of us, are buying up land that is to be used for an airport. We're doing it simply because this city needs an airport. Needs it badly.
0: That's very true.
1: On several occasions, a site has been considered. In every other case, the owners of the property learned about it, and the prices of the land went up. The cost of the land became prohibitive. Condemnation proceedings would be too long drawn out and costly. Sites under consideration had to be rejected.
0: I see.
1: In this case, we three thought we'd secure the land before any news of the site leaked out. In that way, we could make it available to the city at a price within reason.
0: Then you three are motivated by civic interest?
1: Precisely.
0: Not by a desire to make a profit.
1: Reed, did you say profit? The three of us are in the 80% tax bracket. How could we make a profit? No, I wanted you to know what we were doing because I thought you might get distorted facts and publish something that would spoil everything.
0: I appreciate your frankness, Mason. Have you told anyone else?
1: No.
0: Then how did this fellow Derek learn that you were buying up that land?
1: He says he got his information from the Green Hornet.
0: What?
1: It cost me $3,000 to learn that. And having learned it, I know nothing.
0: The Green Hornet's been in headlines. Perhaps Derek named him just to get your $3,000.
1: I don't know. The fact is, Derek knew my plans. I'd give anything to know how he got them.
0: Do you think Fletcher or Hendricks told anyone?
1: No, those men are too smart. They've spent a lifetime learning the importance of a silent tongue.
0: Mason, did you tell your wife what you were doing?
1: Edith? Yes, I tell her everything. She wouldn't talk. Why, good heavens, she's known about my affairs for 30 years. She's never divulged a thing. She'd hardly start at this late date.
0: Do you think you'll have to pay Derek off?
1: I'll have to. Much as I hate to be the victim of extortion, I'll have to do it.
0: You're not the first of Jonathan Derrick's victims. And unless something is done, you'll not be the last. Too bad someone can't fight that crook with sharp weapons.
1: Sharp weapons? What do you mean?
0: People who fight him have nothing but the law with which to fight.
1: Oh.
0: And against a man like Derek, the law doesn't have sharp enough teeth. In fact, he uses the law as protective armor. Rick Reed spent the rest of the day quietly gathering facts about Jonathan Derek. Facts that could be used to fight the crook by the Green Hornet. That evening, he called his valet Cato to his bedroom. Tonight, we're going to check on a few facts, Cato, and see if my supposition is correct.
2: Yes, Mr. Bridge.
0: There's one way this man Derek might have learned of Mason's activities. That is, through Jaipur.
2: Do you think they're acquainted?
0: At least acquainted. You see, Cato, I'm the only one who knows that Derek lied to Mason when he said his information came from the Green Hornet.
2: Yes, sir.
0: I have the addresses of both Derek and Jaipur. They live near each other. I'm going to try to find out if they're working together.
2: You would want a Black Beauty tonight?
0: Yes, Cato.
2: A mask and gas weapon?
0: Tonight, I also want a real weapon. I'm taking a .38 revolver. Stepping through a secret panel in the rear of the closet in his bedroom, Rick Reed and Cato went along a narrow passageway built within the walls of the apartment itself. This passageway led to an adjoining building which fronted on a dark side street. Though supposedly abandoned, this building served as the hiding place for the sleek, super-powered Black Beauty, streamlined car of the Green Hornet. Reed pressed a button. The great car roared into life. A section of the wall in front raised automatically, then closed as the gleaming Black Beauty sped into the darkness.

0: A clock in a steeple near Jonathan Derrick's home struck 10 as the Green Hornet and Cato approached a rear window.
1: Window is locked?
2: I'll hold a second. Yeah, it seems to be.
1: We tried other windows?
2: No. Give me that thin piece of steel.
1: Oh, yes, sir.
2: This was just a standard latch. I think I can force it. There. Unlocked.
1: I'll open the window.
2: Just a couple of inches. Yeah, that'll do. I just need room enough to get my hand and a gun inside.
1: You have a gun?
2: Yes. Get ready to travel, Cato. Now, get to the car. That should start something.
1: It's likely.
2: Here we are.
3: In with you.
2: Right over, I'll drive.
3: Now where?
2: Now we're keeping a point here with Prince Jafur.

0: heavy drapery, deep rugs, oriental trappings, and a thick cloying odor of incense.
1: Ah, the signal. One who seeks admittance awaits outside. Go, Abdul, and pass the stranger through the port.
2: That's the guy who made that 10 o'clock date with the boys.
1: Shut up, you moron. Let him in and don't talk. You give yourself away.
2: Okay. Hope we don't stay long. I want to get out of this outfit.
1: A few moments ago to see if I would give an interview.
3: I called to make sure you were here. Now listen to me. There was a shooting tonight, just a few minutes ago.
1: A shooting?
3: Yes. Someone fired a shot in the rear window of Jonathan Derrick's home. I don't know whether you got Derrick or not.
1: Who's this assassin?
3: I'm not telling any more until I know what's in it for me.
1: My friend, I have...
3: I'm not your friend, you're poor. Tell your man here to forget any idea he has of reaching for a gun.
1: Abdul would do no harm, Sahib. You misjudged.
3: Why you?
1: Sahib.
3: I should have said a gun or a knife.
1: You have hurt Abdul.
3: He'll come to in a few minutes. Now, Jarpur, if you have any tricks, get through with them so we can talk business.
1: You hit hard, Sahib.
3: Shall we continue our talk where we left off?
1: Why do you think I'd buy information?
3: Don't stall, Jarpur. I know you and your game.
1: I do not understand.
3: Yes, you do. If there's a murder, it would be worth a lot for you to know the killer's name.
1: I do not see how.
3: Jonathan Derrick planned to collect from a certain man for keeping a secret. This man would pay a lot more to save himself from a murder rap than he would to save a real estate investment.
1: Why then do you not act? Why do you come to me? I am a student of the philosophy and teaching of the Far East. I am Prince Jahur.
3: That's all right to tell your customers, but I know you're running a blackmail and extortion game.
1: I'm not interested in your proposition, my friend with the green mask. Good evening. May the peace of Allah abide with you. Selah.
3: Suit yourself. We may meet again sometime. Is working with Derrick. He'll make a beeline to Derrick's place to see how badly he's been hurt. There's no way Jarpur could see us from his place while we wait here, is there?
4: No, sir.
3: I thought he'd be coming from the house at once. I'm sure he and Derrick are partners.
4: What if they are partners?
3: If that's the case, we can find a way to discredit Jarpur and get rid of Derrick.
4: Look.
3: There he goes. Good. I'm going to follow him and hear what he and Derrick say. Expert, as usual, was in police headquarters with his friend, Sergeant Burke. When the phone rang, Burke thought it a routine call until he heard the voice at the other end identify himself.
5: What's that name? You say you're Jonathan Derrick?
6: Holy crow, that guy ain't got the nerve to save himself.
5: What's that, Derrick?
6: Him calling the cops.
5: Murder, yeah? Be right there.
7: What's that about murder?
5: Come on, expert.
7: Joe, take the board. I gotta go.
5: Where are we going?
7: Derrick's house. He says someone's trying to murder him.
0: Axford came into the office in a high speed of excitement.
8: Hey, Joe Slammer!
9: There you go again.
7: But I got news. It was last night.
9: What was last night?
7: That guy we talked about yesterday, Jonathan Derrick. By golly, he got it.
9: Oh, I read something about that. Did you learn anything new at police headquarters?
7: Where's he? I gotta see him.
9: He's in his office, and you don't have to see him. He's busy.
7: Busy or not, he'll want to hear about
9: Mason. Mason is with him.
7: I know, but
9: Mr. Mason just got here, and they're in concert. And you keep out of there.
7: Reed!
10: What's the matter?
7: Reed, something about that guy Derrick.
10: Do you know Mr. Mason, actually?
7: It's glad I am to meet you, Mason.
11: How do you do?
7: I just came from cops headquarters, Reed. And you know the cops had a mysterious phone call during the night?
10: Yes. They heard Derrick saying that he was about to be murdered. They rushed to his place, found signs of a struggle, a bullet hole in the wall, and no sign of Derrick.
7: Yeah.
4: Lord.
10: But that was all in the first edition. What have you to add?
7: One of the squad cars saw the Green Harness car in that neighborhood last night about the time of the phone call.
10: Yes?
7: There was a guy named Lambert that was sort of a house man for Derrick. And he says he saw the Green Hornet leaving the place.
10: Indeed.
7: So the Green Hornet is being hunted for the murder.
10: What murder?
7: Derrick.
10: Have they found the corpus delicti?
7: You mean the cadaver? No, they ain't, not yet.
10: Then how do they know there's a murder?
7: The cadaver must have been done away with. That's the only way I can see it. What does the turn up the chances are? Should I write up a story about the Green Hornet?
10: Well, write one. And then let me check it. Now, please close the door.
7: Oh, golly, I forgot the door. But there's Casey listening to the whole thing.
10: From the outside.
7: Oh. All right.
11: Oh, Lord. Brett, do you see where this puts me?
10: Well, not exactly, Mason. You didn't kill Derek, did you?
11: Heavens, no, but I'll be questioned if it's known that he came to me. I have no alibi for last night. I was home alone, but I can't prove it.
10: I understand.
11: But if the facts come out, I'll certainly be held. And that would ruin me.
10: Why should the facts come out?
11: Well, that's why I came to you. This is the man my wife calls on, Jaipur.
10: Yes?
11: He called me on the phone. He said that I should see him today. He said he would be able to help me remain a free man.
10: Oh, you can, eh?
11: He must know of what happened last night.
10: What time are you going to call on him?
11: This evening.
10: Well, what time?
11: Oh, about 9 o'clock.
10: Well, let me know what he says.
11: Brett, would you like to go with me?
10: No, Mason. You go alone. Let me know what happened. A few hours later, Axford's story about the Green Hornet was in the paper.
12: Just the next street. Head back. Green Hornet at large. Here you are, sir. Set the writer charges Hornet with murder. Here you are, lady. Read all about it. Just the next street. Head back.
7: Sentinel writer. By golly, that's me, Reed. Sentinel writer charges Hornet with murder.
10: Axford, why don't you put the paper down and finish your dinner?
7: You know, Reed, when I see something like this in print, I wonder how he could write so smooth.
10: A few revisions were made in your story.
7: Hey, Cato, who was it at the front door?
13: The special messenger, Mr. Axford, with a letter for you.
7: Yeah? Golly, golly, maybe I'm getting fired, man.
10: You might as well clear the table, Cato. Axford won't eat any more dinner.
13: It's most unusual.
7: Holy crow!
10: What's the matter with you?
7: Reed, this is from the Green Hornet. Look, it's got his seal on the bottom.
10: The Green Hornet writing to you?
7: It's on account of my name being on this article in the Sentinel.
10: Does the Hornet object to your accusation?
7: Yeah. He says he won't take the blame for what he don't do. He says my allegations are all wrong. And that ain't all.
10: No?
7: He says for me to take some cops and go and see this guy called Prince Jaipur and to do it tonight.
10: Axford, take me with you.
7: Really, you?
10: Yes, why not? You're always telling about the adventures you have when you travel with Burke and the other policemen. Let me in on some of the fun.
7: Oh, no, Reed. I might be getting mixed up with the Green Hornet before the night is out.
10: Oh, what of it?
7: A criminal like that is dangerous. It wouldn't do for you to risk your neck.
10: Nonsense. What risk would there be with you along? Can't you protect me from the Green Hornet? Besides, you may not even see the Hornet. You're going to call on Jaipur, aren't you?
7: All right, Reed. I'll take you with me. But remember, if we see the Hornet, you'll get out of the way. You keep out of things and let me go into action.
0: In accordance with the request made by Jaipur, Henry Mason called at the House of Oriental Splendor and faced Jaipur across a small inlaid table. He was amazed at the coolness with which Prince Jaipur made an amazing suggestion.
1: And it will be possible for you to avoid much trouble. I will see that the body is never found.
5: Let me get you straight, Jaipur. You say you saw in the stars that Derek was to be killed last night?
1: Among other things, Sahib, I am an astrologer. And Derek was one of my pupils. I cast his horoscope some time ago. It was in the stars that last night he would meet with violence. I went to his home, intending to warn him, but alas, I was too late.
5: Why did you send for me?
1: To help you, the husband of one of my pupils.
5: But I didn't kill Jonathan Derrick.
1: You admit you have the motive. But I tell you, I live in the stars that you will face trial and conviction, disgrace and ruin. The stars impel, Sahib, but do not foretell. They tell that which is destined, but those who are forewarned can take steps to change their destiny.
5: You said you would see that Derek's body was never found.
1: There can be no murder charge without the courts.
5: I suppose it will cost me plenty.
1: Worldly goods, perhaps. But what are these when your life is at stake? Abdul, tell he who is without that Jaipur to consultation. I cannot...
14: Don't mind the argument.
15: We're here on business.
16: With the law.
15: This intrusion.
16: With Reed.
15: Oh, Mason, the police.
17: Jaipur. We got a warrant to search your place for Derek's body.
15: Rick, don't touch them.
10: I can't stop them, Mason. It's Axford's fault.
7: Oh, try and stop it. Oh, that stench will be taking hands off me, y'all fool. I'll pick you up.
15: Axford, you're not disturbing us.
7: Look, he's no more Hindu than I am. He's got blonde hair. Let's see this.
3: Stop. This is mayhem.
7: This is Deasley. Look.
11: Wearing makeup.
17: I'm going out there. Keep it up.
7: Stop your stalling, you phony. Stop. Look, Grady. Look at the guy now.
11: It's Jonathan Derrick.
7: The guy that was supposed to be a cadaver. This guy was both John Poor and Derrick.
10: Axford, now I understand.
3: Well,
10: your poor got information from women. Then, as Jonathan Derrick, he used the information for blackmail and extortion.
7: So that's how you... Why, you rat! Oh, golly, Mason packed the wallet.
10: Just a minute, actually. Maybe the real Jaipur was murdered.
3: Yes. Yeah.
10: Maybe Jaipur killed Derrick and assumed his place.
7: No, I've been Derrick and Jaipur all along. You can't pin a murder on me.
10: Well, it seems to me, Axford, that the police should hold Derrick and his servant for as long as possible while a full investigation is made.
7: That's the ticket, Mr. Reed. That's what we'll do. Come on, you two cooks. There's a wagon waiting for you.
11: Maybe I'm just lucky.
10: They'll hold Derrick for a couple of days, Mason. In that time, you can complete your real estate deal so Derrick can't make trouble.
11: I can, I will.
10: Jaipur is finished as Jaipur. Derrick can be held for quite a few charges.
11: And I'm rid of the worry. But it was a happy coincidence that motivated last night's events. Now, I still can't understand just where or how this Green Hornet entered into it.
10: Well, it seems that he was accused by the papers of a murder. He resented it and sent Axford there with instructions to remove Jaipur's disguise.
11: Oh.
10: And I wanted to see Axford in action, so I came along. I guess he wanted to show off a bit. He certainly went in action, didn't he?
11: Yes. But now, this Green Hornet, I wonder if I need worry about him.
10: I don't think so.
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It was not until the third morning of my visit that I noticed a peculiarity about her. Until then, I mean apart from her quite striking natural beauty, she had seemed as commonplace a rural type as one would expect a young widow named Mrs. Bert Smith to be. Yes, I said Mrs. Bert Smith, two F's. A score of villages, dozens of hamlets, could no doubt have matched her with more than comely young matronly women of just her kind and breeding. Mrs. Smith. How could I know, when first I arrived at the parsonage at Little Haberthatch, that this lady would provide me with the strangest, most inexplicable experience of my entire life? The happenings of that summer are still unexplained. There is no answer. At least, not one that would satisfy a gentleman of science. 3 summer weeks I intended to spend at Little Haberthatch. On the third day, the mystery of Mrs. Smith began, and the events did not reach their frightening conclusion until 20 days had passed. And on that 20th day, it was long beyond midnight.

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2: Thank you, Mrs. Smith. Work, work. There's always work.
3: Yes, sir. Is there anything else, sir?
2: No, I don't think so. Coffee looks hot. Well, thank you very much. Oh, you might ask Bentley to let me have a decent wine at lunch, dear.
3: Certainly, sir.
2: I say, my dear cousin keeps a fine cellar. Enjoy yourself, he told me. Run amok. That I shall not do. For the working holiday must be spiced, Mrs. Smith. So, each and every lunch, wine.
3: Yes, sir.
2: She left me then. She crossed the room from my desk to the door, passing through the beams of sunlight which streamed in through the tall vicarage drawing room windows. In her transit, she moved with her hand a tall back chair which was slightly in her way. As she moved the chair, I noticed with no amazement, and then with an abrupt shock of surprise, that, unlike everything else between me and the window, she cast no shadow. My arrested glance revealed another and almost grotesque thing about her. She was wearing a thin muslin frock, which, on that sunny day, I suspected had precious little under it. As she stood in the path of that strong morning light, under her frock, her sturdy but shapely legs were outlined like something on a child's shadow graph, making her for the moment slightly comic or provocative, according to the mood of the viewer.
4: Your cousin's a right one, sir. No fooling. Best vicar we ever had here. And my memory goes back, 40 years or more. And that's a fully grown adult person, let alone when I was a nipper and all. Capital vicar, and what a name for a vicar. Roger Vickery. saving you, Reverend. What have you come to Aberthatch for, then, Doctor? That's if you've no objection to me asking.
2: Not at all. I needed peace and quiet to finish my book. Roger's parsonage seemed the ideal spot, especially as he's away.
4: Oh, book, eh? Oh. What's the book called, sir? Maybe me and the missus can get it out of the library when it's printed.
2: Well, it's called The Epistemological Implications of Practical Psychiatry. That's just a working title, you understand.
4: Of course, sir. Yes. A drink, sir? Nice pint.
2: You have one with me, Peter. Listen, when I was here last, I can't remember seeing Mrs. Smith. How long has my cousin had her working for him?
4: Smith, sir? Oh, Mrs. Smith. Her's a quiet one. Can't rightly recall when I come here. Oh, excuse me. Rolf Mayo down there wants another one. He's had too many already, but business is business. Always hit that half and
2: nobody at the case is altered, where I took ale twice a day, couldn't tell me much about Roger's housekeeper, Mrs. Smith. She was, it appeared, so quiet and self-effacing that hardly anyone noticed her. Perhaps I shouldn't myself if I hadn't noticed. My first thought was immediate. She was a whole, solid person. Her limbs could have struck the sunlight, but cast no shadow. I thought of stories of my childhood. The peasant girl whose shadow wouldn't dance. The man who sold his shadow, etc., etc. But Mrs. Smith, with two F's, who didn't have a shadow at all. At the first opportunity, I decided to work a little experiment. If she had no shadow, had she any reflection?

0: Yeah, thank you. Same old news, I dare say. Never changes, does it? Would you mind passing me the pipe there on the mantelpiece? No, the curly one. The ugly mirror on the mantelpiece probably dated back to about 1880. Yet it sufficed to show me Mrs. Smith's pretty face and throat while she sat for the pipe I wanted. Thank you. I've got to admit I was relieved, for I've always had an uncomfortable feeling that there may be something in the saying that you won't know you're dead until you look into a mirror and see no reflection.
1: Squealed like a woman, there it is, a wounded woman. But when I went to pick her up, vanished her as.
2: Mark, Long Bell there thinks he shot a witch in the wood last night.
0: Oh, a witch? Good gracious.
1: Nay, Doctor, I didn't say her were a witch. I just said her made a noise like a woman and vanished. But this be a place for witches, or was, once on a time. My old grandfather remembered hunting me with you.
3: Mm. Well, why did he do that?
1: Law won't let you burn them anymore. Can't burn them. But you can run them out of the neighborhood by peaceful means, of course. Yeah, come to that. There were a witch burnt here not very long ago, no more than 200 years. Yeah, my old grandfather often spoke of it. Bobby's old grandfather.
4: Oh, a lot of queer grandfathers in the Barlow family. Well, there's no point in running witches out. They always come back again.
1: Aye, they always come back. That's why it was better to burn them when the law said you could.
2: Bloodthirsty, right, aren't they?
5: Oh, now you can burn them proper and do right by the ashes, they don't come back.
3: I have heard that proper appointed persons like Vicar, this gentleman's cousin here, our Vicar, I have heard that these persons have means of exorcising witches.
2: Exercising
3: them? Aye, taking the evil spirits out of them. I reckon many a witch has gone to paradise through being exercised.
1: Yeah, sweat it out of them like. Aye. On the hands down, 4 to 14 times, or knees up by the brown. Oh, I like the exercising of a female witch, I would.
3: Always the right one, that one, isn't
0: it? Was there really a witch burned here, Jefferson?
2: Oh, not in my time.
0: Oh, I thought you'd been doctor here for at least 200 years.
2: No. Last one to be burnt, I believe, was Dornoch in Scotland, in the reign of one of the Georges. Mm. Oh, I'm no expert in these matters, though. I'm just a rural GP, not a witch doctor. Drop in sometime, Mark. Have a little strengthening in the coffee with me.
6: I'd love to, thanks.
0: On Sundays, it was the custom of the parsonage for the inmate to prepare his own tea and have Mrs. Smith back to make supper in lieu of dinner. The arrangement suited me all right. Actually, I have to confess that I'd grown to take pleasure from many watching Mrs. Smith move about the place. After the Sunday morning talk of witches in the pub, I discreetly watched Roger's housekeeper prepare my supper. I noticed that one of her wrists was bandaged. Had an accident. She made a motion as if to hide the injured hand.
7: Oh, 'twas nothing, sir. Mishap rather than an accident.
0: Oh? I suppose you're not a native of these parts, Mrs. Smith?
7: My husband was, sir.
0: How did you lose him?
7: Doctor said some kind of seizure, sir. He was found dead one morning in Ralston Wood.
0: One morning? You mean he'd been there all night? What a worrying time for you.
7: Oh, no, sir. He was off and out all night.
0: What was he?
7: He was a junior keeper at the Hall, sir. It was thought at first he might have been shot or killed in some way by poachers, sir, but, well, no one gave much ear to that. Besides, poachers are fearful of hauntings, sir.
0: Hauntings?
7: Murdered men come back, sir, and the dead ride fast. No, my Bert's death was what the coroner calls natural causes, though they did say that...
0: Yes, they did say.
7: Some said he'd been bewitched to his death. I went away for a time, but I came back.
0: Fortunately for me, Mrs. Smith, you make me very comfortable. And she smiled and crossed the room. And although the lamps were turned well up, no shadow accompanied her to the door.

0: I feel like a new man. 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

0: final revision. Well, nobody can ever say it's a task to be enjoyed. Something to be got over, more like.
1: Darn silly name, Mrs. Smith. Wonder what her first is. Jennifer? Dolly? She's a fair-looking piece. Her lack of shadow is more likely to be a matter of physical than optical concern.
2: Squealed like a woman, her did. A wounded woman. But when I went to pick her up, her had vanished, her hat.
3: Oh, 'twas nothing, sir. A mishap rather than an accident.
1: She's got a bandaged wrist. She hasn't a shadow. Some say
3: he's been bewitched to his death. I went away for a time, but I came back.

0: back, change back, change back.
1: What is a middle-aged professor of philosophy to make of all this? If she had any dramatic ability, I, for one, would cast her as St. Joan, G.B. Shaw's, that is, not Shakespeare's or Voltaire's. A week passed. My relations with my reticent maid remained the same. I heard no more talk of witches, and the cases altered. The second Sunday came and went. The weather grew stormy. The days seemed shorter. There wasn't much more of my working holiday left. Mrs. Smith still fascinated me. I think that if I'd been a few years younger, despite the difference of class, and that does matter, really, you know. I mean, what will one talk about after passion had departed? Anyway, I am middle-aged, was then too. So no matter. I must admit, though, the gowns the creature wore, so thin, so beguiling in that summer sun, why, they brought alive again in me feelings I thought I had left forever in youth.
2: Something on my mind? Something on my mind, you say? I have surely something on my mind. Been of a tremble all day and night. Shaken to meet in as I was.
3: What then, Janet Shugborough?
2: What would you say to finding a woman stretched out on a flat tombstone at 11 o'clock at night?
3: Hey?
2: Hey, don't you laugh. Crossing the acre about 11, I suddenly saw uprising from one of the old flat stones what I thought to be a genuine appearance.
3: Well, what was it then, eh?
2: Well, as I told you, a young woman.
3: Did you talk with her, Jonas?
2: Yes.
3: Did you have any speech with her, Jonas?
2: 40 years I've been sexing on God's acre, but I never, ever...
4: Did you say anything? Did you...
2: I cried out, that's all. I said, who be there? Who be there?
3: A brave lad, our Jonas.
2: And she tucked up her petticoats and fled.
3: I thought you were an appearance, likely.
2: Oh, I was afeard, I can tell you. 16 for 40 years.
5: Had she nice legs under them petticoats, Jonas?
2: They fair twinkle as she ran.
5: Who was she then?
2: Well, she ran like a startled doe. The moon were no help to me eyes, but a young woman she looked like to me.
3: Probably some mourning mother or wife.
6: Probably one of the courting couple.
2: Mourner? No, he had no bearing since Jake Mills. And there was none to mourn him. And do the grief-stricken pick up petticoats and run irreverent like cross God's acre.
5: Perhaps 'twas an appearance after all.
2: Do appearances leave footprints in the mould? Do they leave footprints in the gravel?
5: You said it was too dark to see.
2: No, I said moon were no help, but the sun this morning before early celebration.
7: You should have been a detective, Janet. The woman in white.
2: Oh, and they, not the white. She may have been wearing some kind of pink sort of muslin.
1: What? Muslin? And no coat? On a night like last night?
2: Well, I said she might. Twere somewhat light and airy, any road.
5: And you let her get clean away? That weren't like you, Jonas.
2: You can laugh, but she gave me a start.
3: You know, talking of women young and pretty wearing things like muslin, when I was a lad...
5: Now then, not in front of Flossie, my barmaid.
1: My own mind was adrift from talk. I had laughed myself out of the idea that Mrs. Smith was a witch, but suddenly I thought myself wondering whether she couldn't be a vampire. I knew a little about vampires, and I'd never believed in them anyway, but in fiction I knew they were supposed to suck the blood of the living and desecrate the graves of the dead. I cannot now recall just how serious or semi-serious my thought was, but it drew me irresistibly to the churchyard on my way back that night.

sacred to the memory of Herbert Smith of this parish. 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And Enoch walked with God and was not. Also, Phoebe, wife of the above, in death they were not divided.

I wandered about, and despite my skepticism, thought the odd bit creepy. Leftover schoolboy horrors of graveyards, I suppose. After all, it wasn't the witching hour. 2 hours from that. Quite close to the little gate that led into the parsonage, I found a stone lying horizontally on the ground. I don't know what made me peer at it and read.

0: The next night, she looked more beautiful than ever. 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I desired her. There's no point to dishonesty. She cleared away my supper things, and as she paused to open the door, I spoke. Phoebe? Better get home before the storm comes again. I believe it will again tonight. Leave the supper things in the kitchen.
1: Thank you, sir. I like to be home before the storm.
0: And now, I felt a feeling I cannot describe. Oh, it wasn't evil. No, it was, as I said, indescribable. I fell asleep in my chair after Mrs. Smith's departure that night.

0: I was instantly awake and knew that a bolt had fallen somewhere close. I left the parsonage and hurried out. There were many of the village folk about, and I followed. The general trend of people went towards the church. The crowd stopped. By the very tombstone I had read. I say a tombstone, but now there was no tombstone. The meteorite or whatever had fallen had found their sure target and had left but a ragged, gaping hole around which were scattered pieces of broken stone and a litter of dank earth. It was not, however, the wreckage of the ancient grave which filled our tongue. It was the unmarked, unscathed body of a woman clad in a summer frock of pink muslin which lay beside it. Her face was touched with neither horror nor surprise at sudden death, but bore an expression of serene content. Dr. Jeffers was the first to kneel by her, and as he opened her bodice to test her motionless heart, I saw with a kind of awe that her dress was untouched by rain, her hair as neat as if she had just left her dressing table. Not until the doctor rose from beside the still form did I see that the untroubled hair was grey, and the placid face, though still smooth, was that of an aging, if not elderly, woman.
1: God rest her soul.
0: God rest her body.
2: So, you thought so, too?
0: Yes. And Dr. Jeffers began to busy himself, commanding a bearer party to carry all that was left of Mrs.

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9: 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The sea and air were ruled by guided atomic missiles, radiations, and total destruction drove man underground. And there the war continued. The great beds of shale and limestone trembled as an underground cruiser chewed its way through the ageless rock. The ship was squat, ugly, the top of its cutting head 40 feet above the clattering caterpillar treads. It was windowless, and behind the grinding duralloy blades were ugly lumps that concealed the guns. On the bridge, Commander Sanderson fought the bucking vibration, one hand tight on a stanchion.
11: Culver.
12: Aye, sir.
11: What's wrong with the insulation? It's hotter than oven up here.
12: Port refrigeration unit went out. Starboard can't carry the load. I've got damage control on it.
11: Quick.
13: Aye, sir.
11: Give me a seismo reading.
13: Severe shock 30 seconds back. Change course to 175 degrees. And half speed, please, sir, till I can chart the strata.
11: Mr. Culver.
12: Aye, sir.
11: 175, half speed.
12: Aye, sir.
14: Navigation, Lieutenant Watson.
12: Bridge here. Change course to 175, Watson.
14: 175. Aye, sir.
10: Yes, Mr. Watson.
13: New course, 175.
10: 175, aye.
13: Half speed.
10: Half speed, aye.
13: What?
10: We hit something. What is it, Mr. Watson?
13: It's lava, probably. Maybe it doesn't mean anything.
10: No, I guess not. Mr. Watson.
13: Yes, Clark?
10: Are we ever going to get out of here?
13: You mean the lava?
10: The whole business. We've been under rock for 3 months.
13: You better keep quiet, Clark. Psycho officer has rubber heels.
10: Oh, I don't care about Carpenter. He's been over me already with those stinking reaction tests. If he gives me one more ink blot to look at,
13: I'll... your dial. 1 degree correction.
10: Right. Mr. Watson, what was it like?
13: Huh? When?
10: On the surface. I never saw the surface. I was born in the Denver Cave, half a mile down.
13: Well, that was a long time ago, Clark.
10: Yeah. But you remember, don't you? You and Kovacs are the only ones on the ship who remember the surface.
13: It was war then, too. Kovacs was in the army, the infantry. The queen of battles. Well, the queen's dead now.
10: What was it like?
13: You mean in the surface wars?
10: Yeah.
13: Well, they had chaplains and...
10: Chaplains?
13: I guess you never heard of that. Now we have psycho officers. Yeah, they don't talk about religion much these days.
10: It must have been something on the surface. I dream about that. I don't know what it was really like, but I dream about it. Then somebody takes me and shoves me down in the bottom of a hot closet. They shove a big hand over my mouth and I can't breathe. I wake up and I want to bust out of here with my fingernails. I just...
15: What's the matter, Clark?
10: Nothing, Dr. Carpenter.
15: Nothing?
10: No, sir.
13: We were just passing the time, Carpenter.
15: When's the last time you had an emotional reaction test, Watson?
13: I don't know. I forgot.
15: Just remember your seniority doesn't exempt you from psychiatric review. This isn't some slipshod surface vessel with organized superstition aboard.
13: The old ships weren't so bad.
15: Not scientific.
13: You know, I can remember when psychiatry and mental hygiene were the hope of mankind. Now look at it.
15: That goes in my report, Watson.
13: Yeah? Well, make sure you spell my name right.
16: Now hear this. Now hear this. Attention, all hands. Igneous rock detected. Fresh lava flow. Stand by to go to quarters.
15: You're lucky, Watson.
16: That is all.
15: I'll finish with you later. I've got to check combat detachment.
13: Sure. Go play with your ink blots. I'm busy.
15: Now,
13: go on, get out of the way. Get down to the combat detachment. They'll be happy to see you. Clark, check those dampers.
17: I'll take three cards.
18: I'll stand pat.
17: Jake to the pat hand.
18: Combat detachment, huh? What kind of a chicken guy are you?
17: Anytime you want to start anything, you're lying, yellow,
18: all right, all right. Don't flip your wig.
17: All right, I don't want no trouble. That rubber-soled rat Carpenter, he's worked us all over.
18: Yeah, all except Norman. Hey, Norman. Norman, how come you ain't been psychos?
19: I don't need it. I'm stable.
17: I bet you any money he's a stoolie for Carpenter. I've seen his 201 personnel file. It's blank.
18: I heard a guy say he was born in a lab.
17: What do you mean?
18: You ever seen him eat?
17: Oh, you're crazy.
18: The science brass has been working on something like that.
17: You're crazy.
18: You know how many men they fell short in the last draft? 900,000.
17: So what?
18: Now suppose you run out of real men for soldiers. Suppose you figure how to make them. Artificial. If they ever do, they ain't going to talk about it. Until it's combat tested.
17: Yeah, I never thought of that. Hey, Newman. What do you got inside of you? Gears?
19: I'm not supposed to talk about myself.
17: Yeah? Well, suppose I make you talk.
18: Hey, sit down, Chip. Sit down, bitch.
17: Let right, go of me or I'll lay you out, too.
18: Hey, cut it.
17: Keep
18: cut it.
17: Knock it off.
15: Sure. At ease, men. Well, how's everybody feeling? You, Coke?
20: All right. I'm all right, sir.
15: Uh-huh. Sheehan?
21: Thank you.
15: Sheehan?
21: I'm all right, sir.
15: Newman?
19: I'm all right, sir.
15: Of course. Very well, carry on.
22: Commander Sanderson,
0: I have my report.
15: Later, Carpenter.
0: It's rather important, sir. Serious personnel trouble is indicated below.
15: It always is. Give your report to Culver. I'm busy.
0: But, sir...
15: Go back, give me a TO reading.
13: Aye, sir. Read as steady as before.
0: Mr. Culver.
15: Later.
0: If you will initial the psycho report.
15: All right, hurry up. This is no time for non-combat chicken.
13: Seismal reading. Sudden fault. Igneous activity ahead.
15: That means the enemy. Mr. Culver?
0: Aye, sir.
15: Elevate the cutters 25 degrees. We're going up and come on the enemy from above.
0: Aye, sir.
1: Navigation, Watson.
15: Elevate 25 degrees.
1: 25 elevation. Aye, sir.
13: Figures ahead on sonar. Sounds like three.
15: All right. Sound general quarters.
0: Aye, sir.
22: General quarters.
15: I've all this stinking luck. Aces I got.
22: Get into your armor, you tubalot.
0: Yeah. Give me a hand, Shin. The oxygen valve on my helmet's stuck. Too tight. Helmet's too tight.
22: You eat too much.
0: At least I eat. Not like Norman.
22: Yeah. Look at him. Full armor and he's still smoking. I bet he lives on nicotine. Hey, Newman.
23: Yes?
22: You live on nicotine?
23: Tobacco is necessary to me.
0: Say that, a rope. What did I tell you?
22: All right, shut up and test your helmet radio. Snap it down.
0: Okay.
22: Now I'll get mine.
24: Can you hear me? Is my intercom okay?
23: Okay. Keep the power up.
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23: I can hear you.
25: Attention. Attention, combat detachment, move out.
24: Where are those chow runners with battle breakfast?
23: Breakfast, huh? I can remember when I had meat in the chow. When I had cooks instead of food coming, first class.
24: Quit griping, Coke. At least we eat.
23: Yeah, we eat. How about him? Want any breakfast, Norman? No. I don't need breakfast. I can wait without it.
15: Half speed, aye. Clark?
10: What?
15: What's the matter? You got the shakes?
10: No, I'm all right.
15: Half speed.
10: Half speed, aye.
25: Attention, all hands. Enemy digger sighted.
15: What? Huh?
25: Prepare for action at close quarters. Enemy digger sighted.
10: You hear that, Watson?
25: Prepare for action at close quarters.
15: Full speed forward.
10: No, I won't.
15: What? Come on, full speed forward.
10: No. Another inch. Stop this ship.
15: Get away from there.
10: No, I've got to stop the ship. I won't be killed. I won't be killed.
15: Get away from the controls, Clark. Are you hurt? All right, take it easy now.
10: What? I've got a gun. Stop the ship. Stop it before I shoot you.
15: Now take it easy, boy.
10: I won't be killed. I won't let them. I'll give you three, Watson, then I shoot.
15: I don't know what you're doing.
10: I'm going to stop the ship. One, two, ah!
15: You could have wounded him, Carpenter. That would have been enough.
0: My judgment was the clock was more than a marginal risk. I acted accordingly.
15: Sure. I'll get a detail to clean up after you.
12: Well, Doctor, the commander says you rate a citation.
0: If you had read my report, Mr. Culver, you'd understand.
15: Carpenter.
0: Aye, sir.
15: Don't let the crew hear of this. Wouldn't do for them to know an officer was emotionally unstable.
12: You won't keep it quiet, sir. The detail to remove the body.
0: What's that?
13: Enemy digger within 100 feet coming in fast.
15: Hold it, Culver. Don't reverse engines. 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
0: Aye, sir.
15: Full speed drill. 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Stand by, gunnery. Stand by, gunnery.
0: Ready, sir. Enemy will be breaking through any second.
15: There it is. Halt drill rates. 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
1: 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Contact signal. Cease fire. Enemy battery silenced, sir. Give the go-ahead to the combat men. They can move in. Who tripped that alarm? Cut it off.
2: Navigation to bridge.
1: Bridge, aye. What's wrong down there? Why the emergency?
2: The atomic pile's kicking up. We can't get into hand damp. She may blow any minute.
1: I'll take over, Mr. Culver. Prepare to abandon ship.
3: But the enemy digger,
1: sir. With the atomic pile about to blow, we'll have to advance, destroy the enemy, and take refuge in their ship. There's nothing else we can do. Look alive.
4: Aye, sir.
1: Attention, all hands. Prepare to abandon ship. Prepare to abandon ship. Kovacs, have the ship's records packed and ready to go.
0: Aye, sir. Commander?
1: Watson, what are you doing up here?
5: There'd be a lot more chance of getting out if the ship's engines were reversed. She crawled back down the tunnel before she flew.
1: There's no way to set up remote control.
5: I know. I thought I could stay and run her.
1: But the pile's going to blow.
5: I know.
4: All right, Lieutenant. Permission granted. You may stay with the ship.
5: Thank you, sir.
4: You may go, Watson.
5: Aye, sir.
1: We can't let him do that, Commander. You can't ask any man to do that.
6: This is no time for sentiment, Mr. Culver.
1: Doctor, you're a louse.
6: That's an unstable statement, Culver. It's obvious that Watson isn't worth much anyway. He might as well die.
1: I've heard enough, Doctor. You've had this coming a long time.
6: Get away from me.
7: Culver! Culver! Pearson, get him!
1: Let go of me, Culver!
7: Yes, sir!
1: All right, Kovacs. Release him.
0: Aye, sir.
1: Culver, I need you now, but if we come through this, I'll be forced to prefer charges. Kovacs, help Dr. Carpenter up.
0: Yes, sir.
1: All right, Mr. Culver, give the order to abandon ship.

0: the men are away, Kovacs.
1: Full speed in reverse?
2: Aye, Mr. Watson. How long have we got before the pile blows?
0: I don't know. Kovacs, why did you stay here? You could have abandoned ship with the others.
2: I've been saving a cigar.
0: Hmm?
2: I got two. Would you like one?
0: Oh, thanks. Oh, that's good. You can answer my question, Kovac. Why did you stay?
2: How about you, sir?
0: Me? I was in the last class out of Annapolis before it went underground and merged into the Geo Warfare Academy. I guess I just hang on to illusions. Dead traditions of service. I suppose I did it because I thought it was the right thing to do.
2: Yeah, I guess that's it when you get down to it.
0: Kovacs, you saved a cigar against the rules. I've got something here. It's a book. I stole it out of a hotel room in Frisco in the old days.
2: Bible.
0: Yeah. Psycho officers don't allow them on board. Carpenter would have had me in the cells if he'd known about it.
2: There goes the Geiger alarm.
0: It'll blow any minute now. Kovacs, you remember this? The Lord is my shepherd. I shall not want. He maketh me to lie down in green pasture.

0: All right, guys. Now you know what an enemy underground cruiser looks like. Let's board her.
1: Who was that, Sid?
0: I don't know. Come on. The enemy left their landing trap down.
1: Let's go.
0: Look out. It's Fontaine. I kicked in his faceplate.
1: Watch out for my gun recoil when I go up the ladder. They may be waiting for us.
0: Where are they? Will it be some resistance?
1: Let's get topside. We can sneak into the bridge. We got them. There it is. Bridge hatch.
0: I don't like this. They should have been guards.
1: Yeah, forget that. You throw open the hatch. I'll cover him with a gun. Got your voice speaker on?
0: Right.
1: Okay, open it. Come on in there!
0: Look at them. They're all dead. Every one of them.
1: This one did it with a sword. Can you beat that? Killed himself with a sword.
2: Found this foreign equipment. Holger, how soon can we get this enemy ship underway? Give me the damage report.
3: Aye, sir. The port trip knocked out. Armor breached aft in the midships. Gun batteries inoperable. Lieutenant Adamson estimates we can make limited headway in 2 days.
2: Very well.
3: Sir, is it necessary for me to have this guard tagging after me?
2: You're under arrest, Culver.
4: Excuse me, Commander, sir.
2: Oh, go ahead, Coke.
4: There was a message or something under the guy with a sword when I broke in. I kept it as, well, sort of a souvenir.
2: Oh, give it to me.
4: I didn't mean anything wrong, sir.
2: Hand it over. Culver, you read the enemy language.
3: I'm afraid I'm under arrest as a prisoner.
2: That'll do. Go ahead, read it.
3: From Supreme Headquarters, there's a code designate. To all field commanders. Subject, secret weapon, X-39. Failure of, 1. Research project X-9 released on South America front last night. X-9, a semi-living chemical process attacking all forms of protoplasm, was found to be uncontrollable. It's spreading through our own armies all over the world. 2, you are instructed to...
2: Well...
3: That's all, sir.
2: Quiet! Gentlemen, there is only one way to interpret this news. Carpenter, you will inform all hands that the destruction of the enemy is worldwide. The war is over.
5: Hey, Newman, why don't you laugh, huh? Why don't you shout the war's over?
6: I don't need to.
2: Dr. Hey, Carpenter,
7: sir,
2: you will instruct Cook to serve double rations as a celebration.
7: No, sir, I strongly advise against it. The psychiatric implications are...
2: What's the matter?
7: I don't know. Something I... It's inside me. I've got to get out.
2: Carpenter! Cook, Newman, go after him. Come on.
8: No. Thank you. That can't happen to a man. Not that.
3: It's Carpenter. You can see that.
8: But that can't happen to a man.
3: He's dissolved.
8: What's going on here?
3: You don't understand, Commander. You didn't listen to that enemy message. A semi-living chemical process attacking all forms of protoplasm. All forms. Carpenter... And you and me. You understand why the enemy killed himself. They knew. The war's over, all right.
2: There's got to be something to do. Culver, down general quarters.
3: It's too late for that, Commander. The war's over. They invented the perfect weapon. The human race is dissolved. That's funny. Dissolved like Carpenter. Newman,
2: you?
3: Yes.
2: They're all dead. Aren't they?
3: Yes. Commander Sanderson was the last.
2: Except me.
3: I suppose so.
2: How about you, Hillman?
3: It will not affect me. I am not made of protoplasm. I am an inorganic synthesis.
2: You can't die, then.
3: No. I am atomic powered. My breakdown point is calculated in thousands of years. I cannot destroy myself. I was conditioned against it.
2: It's beginning. You'll be all alone, huh?
3: I know.
2: Buried alive in a rock for thousands of years. I'm sorry for you, human. I'm sorry. You'll be all alone.

Why can't I die? Why didn't they make me so I can die like the others? I can't even kill myself. Why can't I die?

0: always told himself that he was master of the machine. But will he always be? Listen next week to the story of A Nightmare.
1: 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Featured in the cast were Lawson Zerbe as Culver, Ralph Bell as Dr. Carpenter, Wendell Holmes as Watson, and Jack Grimes as Newman. Your host was Norman Rose. 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

No. No, stay where you are. Do not break the stillness of this moment. For this is a time of mystery. A time when imagination is free and moves forward swiftly, silently. This is the Haunting Hour.

0: Bird of Death. This is the story of a man named Spear, of a bird, a kind of carrion crow, and of a student of birds named Victor. This is also a story of Victor's uncle, Orin, but that comes later. At this moment, we are concerned only with the trio, Spear, Victor, and the bird of death, the crow.
1: Watch this, Victor. I'm going to get him.
2: I wouldn't if I were you, Spear.
1: Got him! No, you just wounded him. He's getting away.
2: Why did you object to my shooting that bird?
1: It's a member of the Corvus Coroni family, a kind of carrion crow.
2: So what?
1: Well, there's an old Indian tradition about those particular birds.
2: A tradition, eh? Well, what is it? Not that I'm interested in those old superstitions.
1: I would be if I were you, Spear.
2: Why?
1: Because, according to legend, it is the bird of death.
0: This is also the story of Victor's uncle, Orin, a man with a different kind of interest in birds, an interest that often took him and Spear to a certain marsh.
3: Are those all the decoys we brought with us, Spear?
2: Yes, sir.
3: Then roll over to the blind. Never can tell when a flight of ducks will come along.
2: Yes, sir.
3: There's that old fishing weir. It's a pity it isn't used anymore. I hate to see anything wasted.
2: Yes, sir.
3: Just a lot of stakes driven into the marsh. A fish trap. They bait it, the fish get in, and they're caught. Looks like an arrow from above.
2: Yes, sir.
3: I'm glad we put the decoys around it. It's a natural place for them. Makes the setting perfect. No duck will be suspicious of it.
2: Yes, sir.
3: You stop that infernal yes, sir. Can't you say anything besides yes, sir?
2: Yes. Of course, Mr. Arne, anything you wish.
3: You know, you're too agreeable today, Spear. Too agreeable. There's a streak of pleasantness in you. It's usually right beneath the surface, but you're covering it up today. And covering it up real well. What's up?
2: Why, nothing. Nothing at all, Mr. Arin. I don't know what you're talking about.
3: You don't, eh? Well, most people don't know what the other fellow's talking about. That's what's wrong with the world. More people would. Oh, hurry up, Spear. You're rowing as if we had all day.
2: Yes, sir.
3: Can't get over what a perfect setting that old fishing weir makes for our decoys. Why, the ducks have come right into the nozzles of our shotguns without suspecting there are any hunters around.
2: It's a good setup, all right.
3: Good. It's perfect. You know, that's what counts in the world, Spear. The setting. Give a man the right setting and he can get away with murder. Why, there's been many... Hey, Spear, you're not rowing toward the blind.
2: No, I'm not, Mr. Arin.
3: You're rowing toward the fishing weir. What's the big idea?
2: It's the right setting, Mr. Orange. Give a man the right setting and he can get away with murder. You said so yourself.
3: Murder? Murder? What are you talking about? Whose murder?
2: Yours, Mr. Orange.
3: You stop rowing. Now, Spear, I don't like this.
2: That's understandable. Most of us are cowards. We flinch from death. Even wealthy men like you, Mr. Orange.
3: Oh, stop joking.
2: Does this shotgun look as if I'm joking? You'll notice it's pointed right at your chest, and a shotgun at close range is a pretty messy weapon, I've read.
3: Why, you...
2: You needn't bother looking for your shotgun. It's behind me. You haven't a chance in the world of getting it. In fact, you haven't a chance, period.
3: Spear, you're crazy. You can't get away with this. I'll call for help.
2: In the first place, you won't call. The instant you even try to yell, I'll pull the trigger. In the second place, who'd hear you out here in the marsh?
3: Why, I don't... Victor, yes, that's it. Victor might hear me. He often comes out here to study bird life. Or maybe one of the servants may be around here.
2: None of the servants will be around here today. You know Jed's too lazy to do anything he doesn't have to, and Kathy's rheumatism will keep her indoors on a day like this.
3: But Victor...
2: He won't be here today either. No, Mr. Arne, you'd better not count on help from your dear nephew. I've taken care of him.
3: You killed Victor?
2: Now, why would I do that? I only want to kill one man, and that's you, Mr. Arne. No, I saw to it that Victor received a new book on ornithology this morning. He's in his study reading about the habits of birds.
0: The habits of birds. Birds that, according to scientists, were once reptiles. But according to science, man was also once a reptile. So the lives of the two, birds and men, may at times be interwoven. In his study, Victor muses.
1: Birds are strange creatures. Jed, do you know that the Ardea herodias...
4: What?
1: The Ardea herodias, the great blue heron...
4: You mean like them that live around the marsh?
1: Precisely. Well, the idea Herodias has one claw that's toothed.
4: You don't say.
1: I don't, but this book does. It says the middle toe is toothed.
4: What's the bird want teeth in his middle toe for?
1: I suppose to make it easier to hold on to the fish it catches. You've seen them catch fish, haven't you?
4: Yeah, especially around the old fish trap in the marsh. I don't reckon I ever saw one of them lose a fish once he grabbed a hold of it.
1: Precisely.
4: Oh, say, I reckon there ain't much them book writers don't know. Wonder how they learn it.
1: By observation, Jed. Oh, I tell you, this is a fine book. I just got it this morning. I don't know who sent it. Whoever did certainly knew what he was doing. It's a remarkable book. You ought to read it.
4: I ain't no hand at book reading.
1: To think that a man like you or me, could learn so much about ornithology.
4: About what, Mr. Victor?
1: Ornithology, that's the scientific name for the study of bird life.
4: Oh.
1: And he learned it the right way, by watching birds in their native habitats.
4: Yeah? They're what?
1: Where they live.
4: What do you want to do that for?
1: Because it's so interesting. It's fascinating. I think I'll go down to the marsh to watch the Ardea Herodias myself. Yes, that's what I'll do this very instant. I'm going to the marsh.
5: Orin went to the marsh to kill birds. Spear went to kill Orin. Victor is going to the marsh to observe birds. Birds and men, they're all interwoven. As interwoven as the threads of life and of death.
3: But why do you want to kill me, Spear? You've been my secretary almost 10 years. I've paid you well, haven't I? I've been good to you, haven't I?
2: But not as good as I'm going to be to myself.
3: Why, I even made a provision in my will for you.
2: But not as big as the provision I've made in it.
3: As you've made? What are you talking about?
2: I've destroyed your will and substituted one to fit my own ambitions. I'm going to inherit quite a piece of your estate.
3: So you won't get away with it? You'll be found out.
2: Do you think so? How many years have I been signing your name to letters?
3: About 8.
2: Has anyone ever detected that it isn't your signature?
3: Fine. No, that is...
2: Exactly. No one will ever suspect the will is a forgery. Simple, isn't it?
3: But it is never simple, Spear.
2: You're quite philosophic for a man who is about to die. But you overlook the fact that I've planned this carefully for 5 years. I know every detail of what I'm going to do. There isn't a chance of a slip-up.
3: The perfect crime, eh?
2: Yes, I suppose you can call it that. Everything will go just as I planned it, Mr. Orin. With your money, I'll be on Easy Street the rest of my life.
3: I'm not dead, Jet.
2: I'll take care of that in a moment, sir.
3: There are easier ways of making money, Spear.
2: I like this way better. Incidentally, that's where you're going to be buried, Mr. Orin. Over there at the fishing weir. Take a good look at it. Not every man gets a chance to see his future grave.
5: No, not every man gets a chance to see his future grave. But every man has his own hopes of averting, or at least delaying, death. Other people may inadvertently help him. For instance, right now at Orin's house, Kathy, the housekeeper, is saying...
6: Jed, where's Mr. Victor?
4: In his study, I reckon.
6: You reckon. Never seen such a man for not knowing nothing.
4: Well, ain't he in his study?
6: No, he ain't. Would I be asking if he was there?
4: No, I don't reckon you would.
6: Oh, there you go, reckoning again. Can't you give a body a straight answer?
4: What do you always want to be picking on me for, Kathy? I reckon... I mean, I ain't no nursemaid to know where everybody's at all the time.
6: Now, Jed, you keep a civil tongue in your head. Laugh at Goshen. You think a body said something outlandish to you. All I asked...
4: All you asked was if I knowed where Mr. Victor is. And I said... Say, I just remembered. He said he was going out to the marsh to see...
6: Just what I thought. He's gone out to see if he can get a look at some of them wild birds he's so crazy about. Oh, I might have known it. That man will be the death of me yet.
4: Well, what you carrying on like that for? Can a man go for a walk to the marsh without you raising a ruckus?
6: Not without his mackinaw on a raw day like this, he can't. Why, that poor boy will catch his death of cold. Goshen, I don't know what folks would do if I didn't look after him. Now, you get Mr. Victor's mackinaw and take it to him right this minute.
4: Oh, Kathy, if he didn't take it himself, maybe it's because he don't want it.
6: Jed, you do like I say. You take Mr. Victor's mackinaw to him right this minute. If he had my rheumatism, he'd know better than leaving it behind.
4: But how am I going to know where he's at?
6: You just said yourself he was going to the marsh. Well, you go there, too. Keep looking till you find him.
4: Oh, all right. Don't get head up about it. I reckon all I do around here is go traipsing around foreign.
2: Have you had a good look at your future grave, Mr. Orin? You're going to be in it soon. I'm going to kill you with your own shotgun. It'll be the culmination of 5 years of careful planning.
3: Oh, you ungrateful wretch, I ought to...
2: You ought to keep quiet and listen to me. And don't make any suspicious moves. I've got an itchy trigger finger, and I don't want anything to happen to you until I'm absolutely ready.
3: Spear, I'm telling you again.
2: You're telling me again that I can't get away with it. Well, you're wrong, Mr. Orrin. You're not dealing with stocks and bonds now. You're dealing with human life. Your life.
3: All right, Spear. You win. I'll make a deal with you.
2: What kind of a deal?
3: I'll pay you as much money as you want. If only you won't kill me. Do you understand what I'm saying? I'll make you rich.
2: You'll double-cross me, that's what you'll do.
3: No, honestly.
2: Honestly, that's a laugh. What an awful sap you must think I am. Well, you turn me over to the police so fast it would make my head swim. But it's your head that's going to swim. Underwater.
3: No, no, Spear, please.
2: I'm going to shoot you, then I'm going to tie you to the bottom of one of the stakes of the fishing weir. You'll be fastened so securely, you'll be there forever. No one will ever find you there.
3: Spear, listen to me. I'll do anything you say, anything. Only don't kill me.
2: You're stalling for time, Mr. Aaron, but it won't do you any good.
3: Listen to me, please.
2: You know nothing you say will keep me from carrying out my plans.
3: I'll sell my property over to you. I'll make it legal. You'll be rich. Now think it over.
2: I have thought it over. For 5 years. That's a long time, Miss Arryn. Everything is just as I planned it, including your begging for mercy.
3: I promise I'll never tell anybody about this, if only...
2: Of course you'll never tell anybody about this. You know the old saying, dead men tell no tales.
3: Spear, I don't want to die.
2: No one wants to die. And no one wants to lie at the bottom of a marsh tied to a fish trap. It isn't much of a monument, especially for a rich man like you, Mr. Arryn. But it's going to be yours. For eternity.
3: Please, please.
2: Your proposition, if I let you live.
3: I'll do anything you want, Spear. Anything you want. I'll give you everything I've got. Now, you'll never regret it. Believe me, you won't.
2: You're right. I'll never regret it. And by it, I mean this.
5: This is the story of Spear and a gun which he fired twice. The first time at a crow, which he did not kill, but merely crippled. The second time at his employer, Mr. Orrin, whom he murdered on the spot. This is the story of Victor, Mr. Orrin's nephew, a student of bird life who worries about the crippled crow and who questions Spear about the disappearance of his uncle. He does not know that Spear has fastened Mr. Orrin's dead body to the bottom of an old fishing weir in the marsh.
2: You were right, Victor. That crow was the bird of death. Of course, I don't believe in Indian superstitions, but if I hadn't shot that bird, maybe Mr. Orrin wouldn't be dead now.
7: Don't blame yourself, Spear. But what I can't understand is why we haven't been able to recover the body. That crew of men has been searching around the center of the marsh with grappling hooks all day now.
2: Maybe the body is caught on a shrub or something at the bottom.
7: This could be. If that's the case, I'll ask them to use dynamite.
2: Dynamite? I hadn't thought of that.
7: Are you sure you pointed out the exact spot where the accident happened?
2: I'm positive.
7: Then there's nothing to do but use dynamite. That'll dislodge anything in the immediate vicinity. Been using dynamite and still no sign of Uncle's body.
2: I'm just as sorry about that as you are, but as I said before, it's probably wedged between some shrubs or rocks down at the bottom. These old marshes are full of them, you know.
7: Yes.
2: I know how you must feel, Victor, but please bear in mind it isn't easy for me either.
7: I can understand that, your having been with him when it happened.
2: I'll never forget it. It was terrible. Last night I dreamed about it. I felt the water closing over me as I surface-dived the last time trying to find him. My hands searched in vain. I could feel the water suffocating me, and then I awoke drenched in cold sweat. Oh, if only I could have saved him.
7: Don't blame yourself, Spear. You did everything you could. Too bad Jed and I didn't get here about 5 minutes sooner. Then we could have helped.
2: Yes, it's too bad.
7: I can't get over an experienced hunter like Uncle capsizing the boat.
2: Well, as I told you before, he was so anxious to get the duck he'd shot, he leaned way over the gunwale as he reached for it. He leaned too far. The boat turned over, plunging us both into the water.
7: Yes, you told us about that.
2: I tried to get him to stay in the blind while I rowed out and retrieved the bird, but no, nothing would do but for him to get into the boat with me. I asked him not to.
7: Why?
2: Why what?
7: Why did you ask him not to get into the boat with you?
2: Well, I don't really know, only...
7: Only you had a premonition. Is that it, Spear?
2: Well, no, that is not exactly... Only there was no necessity for both of us going after the duck. I could have gotten it myself. I always have in the past when we went hunting together.
7: But this time, things worked out differently, eh, Spear?
2: Yes, this time things worked out differently.
7: Maybe things like that are planned.
2: What do you mean?
7: Oh, fate, destiny, you know, that sort of thing.
2: I believe everything happens according to plan. Everything.
5: Who will gainsay that everything does happen according to plan? But whose plan? And what is the plan? Is there no such thing as circumstance? And what part does it play in the plans a man may make?
6: And they haven't found the body yet?
4: Nary a sign of it, Kathy. Nary a sign.
6: Oh, poor Mr. Oren, not getting a decent burial. It ain't right, him being down the bottom of the marsh like that. I tell you, Jed, it ain't right.
4: No, reckon ain't nobody gonna argue with you about that. But day's dynamiting ain't done no good. Ain't much more that can be done.
6: You mean they'll leave him down there?
4: I reckon so. What else can they do?
6: Well, I don't rightly know, but seems like they oughtn't to give up till they find poor Mr. Oren's body.
4: Maybe they ain't never gonna find it.
6: Why?
4: Maybe it just wasn't meant to be found.
6: Oh, Jed, you don't make no sense.
4: No. Lots of things don't make no sense, if you ask me.
6: Things like what?
4: Well, I don't rightly know how to put it, but some things just don't add up.
6: Oh, land of Goshen, Jed, you're going to drive me plumb crazy with that kind of talk. What things don't add up?
4: Well, it's like this, Kathy. You recollect you sent me out to the marsh to find Mr. Victor and give him his mackinaw?
6: Of course I recollect.
4: Well, I done like you told me to. I found him moseying along toward the marsh, reading one of them books that he got the very day of Mr. Oren's accident.
6: I know all about that.
4: Yeah, but here's what you don't know. He asked me to go to the marsh with him. He wanted to show me something about about blue heron. And so I went with him.
6: I know all about that, too. What of it?
4: Hold your horses, will you? I'm coming to that. We heard a shot from the marsh, along about the fishing weir, I'd say. And a few minutes later, when we got there, there was Mr. Spear dripping water and climbing out of the marsh with his story about how Mr. Oren was drowned.
6: Well, what don't add up with that? It's exactly what Mr. Spear's been telling about the accident.
4: Yeah, but according to his story, Mr. Oren, he shot a duck from where they was hiding in the blind. The duck fell in the middle of the marsh, and he and Mr. Spear, they got in the boat and rowed out to get the dead bird.
6: That's right.
4: Mr. Oren leans out to pick the duck out of the water, and the boat turns over, drowning him. Even though Mr. Spear, according to his story, done everything he could to save Mr. Oren. Now, appears to me that was a mighty short time for all that to happen. Seems like all them doings ought to take more than the 4 or 5 minutes it took me and Mr. Victor to get to the marsh and see Mr. Spear climbing out of it.
6: Oh, land of Goshen, Jed, that kind of talk would drive a body clean out of their mind. Maybe it took you and Mr. Victor more than 4 or 5 minutes to get to the edge of the marsh.
4: No, it didn't.
6: And even if it didn't, that don't mean nothing. Things just naturally happen fast sometimes.
4: Yeah, maybe. But still, it just don't set right with me. I reckon it ought to take more time than that for all them things to happen.
6: So they stopped dynamiting her.
4: Yeah, Kathy, Mr. Victor finally gave it up. Said there was no use keeping it up forever.
6: Oh, that means poor Mr. Oren will be down there at the bottom of the marsh till doomsday.
4: I reckon so. I still say the whole thing don't add up just right.
6: Oh, now don't start that again, Jed. Buddy just can't stand being around you when you carry on with such crazy talk.
4: I just can't help feeling...
6: Oh, land of Goshen! You make even my rheumatism worse for that kind of talk.
4: All right, then I'll keep quiet about it. But I still say...
6: There you go again.
4: All right. Don't get yourself head up.
6: You and your crazy talk. You haven't told Mr. Victor any of it, have you?
4: No.
6: Well, don't. He's got enough on his mind right now as is.
4: I won't say nary word about it to him.
6: Promise?
4: Yes, I promise.
6: That's better. By the way, where is Mr. Victor now?
4: I reckon he and Mr. Spears over at the lawyer's for the reading of the will.
6: Looks like they could have waited a spell before they went into that.
4: Mr. Spear said they might as well get over with.
6: Guess he's right. Oh, I get all fussed up inside thinking of poor Mr. Oren resting down the butter. Jed, where are you going?
4: I think I'll just mosey on over to the marsh for a spell. I just can't get it through my head why the whole thing don't end.
2: Believe me, Victor, the contents of the will are as much of a surprise to me as they must be to you. I thought Mr. Oren would remember me, but I didn't dream he would leave me the bulk of his estate.
8: Neither did I.
2: I'm sorry if it upsets your plans in any way.
8: My plans? Looks as though Uncle didn't think much of them.
2: Then he knew about them?
8: He knew I wanted to devote my life to ornithology. He gave me the impression he approved of it.
2: He must have changed his mind.
8: Evidently, but it doesn't change mine. I'm going to be an ornithologist. I played around with it before as a hobby, but I'm in dead earnest now. I'm going to start right away. In fact, right now.
2: Now?
8: Yes. Spear, I'm going to begin with the birds I've observed closely the last few days.
2: But, Victor, you were at the marsh the last few days.
8: Precisely. And there were birds there, birds I want to see again. Spear? Drive as close to the marsh as you can, and we'll walk the rest of the way.
2: If you don't mind my saying so, it sounds rather silly to me.
8: Do you mind doing what I ask?
2: No, I don't mind. Why should I?
8: I don't know. But then there are other things I don't know. Things I intend to find out about. You have a gun?
2: A what?
8: A gun. What's the matter? Don't you understand English?
2: Look, Victor, I can understand you're being upset about the will.
8: Well, have you got a gun or haven't you?
2: There's a double-barrel shotgun in the back of a car.
8: That's perfect for what I want. Now, row out to the middle of the marsh where the accident happened.
2: Very well, if that's what you want, but it seems rather...
8: That's what I want.
2: Okay. Well, here we are. Now, what's this got to do with birds?
8: Plenty. See that buzzard of a crow sitting there on the fishing weir? The bird you crippled? Well, watch me take a shot at him.
2: You missed him.
8: I intended to. Killing isn't in my line.
2: What does that crack mean?
8: You'll know soon enough.
2: I don't understand you, Victor. First you try to keep me from shooting that bird. Then you take a crack at him and miss him on purpose. You must be losing your mind.
8: On the contrary, my mind is just beginning to function. Now, Spear, I want you to row over to the fish trap.
2: Huh?
8: You heard me. I said row over to the fishing weir.
2: Now, look, Victor, I've had all of this I want. You can't order me around.
8: I'll remind you that this is a double-barrel shotgun. Only one shell has been fired, so the other barrel is still loaded, and it's pointed right at you.

0: Edge the boat over a little, Spear. Right against the stake that crow is sitting on.
1: Why, it's back.
0: Yes, it's back. Back on the same stake it's been sitting on for 3 days now. It just sits there and stares hungrily straight down into the water.
2: Well, what of it?
0: That bird is a scavenger, Spear. It isn't here to catch fish like the other birds. It's only interested in carrion.
2: All right, so it's interested in carrion. What's that to me?
0: You're interested in carrion too, Spear, but in a different way.
2: You're crazy. You don't know what you're saying.
0: Prove it. Let's investigate that stake, the one the bird was perched on.
2: No. No, let's go back to the house.
0: You're afraid because my uncle's corpse is at the other end of it, Spear.
2: No, of course not. It's because...
3: Well, you give me that...
2: No. I've got the gun. All right, your uncle's down there at the bottom of the fish trap. I killed him just as I'm going to kill you right...
4: I got him just in time, Mr. Victor. I heard what he said. I was there in the duck blind. I'm sure glad I had my rifle with me.
0: I told him that Corvus Coroni was the bird of death.
5: This is the story of a man named Spear, of a bird, a kind of carrion crow, of a student of bird life named Victor, and of his uncle, Orin. A story of birds and men interwoven as the threads of life and death.

From shadows and stillness, mystery weaves a spell of strangest fascination, charging the mind with doubts and fears. For mystery is a strange companion, a living memory in the haunting hour.

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June 15th, 1972. Earth time. 7 years since man first conquered space. 2 hours ago, we took off from Mars on the first stage of our 355 million mile journey back to Earth and home. Of the 20 men who set out on this momentous journey, only 8 are returning. Of the ships which formed our Martian space fleet, 6 have had to be abandoned. 2 of them total wrecks, their debris destined to drift in space forever. And the rest, for want of crews to man them, have been left behind. It was intended that we should remain on the red planet for a year. In fact, it was little more than 3 months. To have stayed longer would have meant staying for good. When I think back on the last few months, I can hardly believe that such fantastic events could have taken place. And yet, as I look about me, see our 2 companion ships limping home, one each side of us, I know them to be all too true. And during the long, dreary weeks of our return, we shall have time enough to ponder on the wisdom of man's ever venturing further into space than to his own moon. Even now, it is by no means sure that we, the survivors, will reach Earth and home safely. However, I write a full account of what has taken place while it's still fresh in my mind, in the hope that when the next expedition sets out for Mars,

Looking back over the project now, I realize that from the very start, it was ill-fated. For even before takeoff, things were against us. Portents, had we then realized it, of what was to come. It all began almost a year ago. Man's first attempt to conquer Mars was to be made in a fleet of 9 ships. 2 years of hard, concentrated work went into assembling them, and by April 1971, they were ready to leave. A few days before scheduled takeoff, Jet Morgan, leader of the Martian expedition, left Earth for the launching ground on the moon.

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2: All set.
1: How about the passengers?
2: Well, they look healthy enough now. I hate to think what they'll look like in 50 minutes or so.
1: All right. Stand by for firing.
2: Standing by.
1: Hello, Control. Luna 142, ready for takeoff.
0: Firing in 15 seconds. 10 seconds. 5, 4, 3, 2, 1, contact. 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
1: Ah, well, that's that. Dead on course. Cut the gyro, Mitch.
2: Yeah, she's cut. Oh, I wonder how those fellas back there made out. Maybe I'd better go and see.
1: I think you had, but make it quick.
2: Too right.
1: Hello, Control. Luna 142, Morgan calling. Check on course and velocity, please.
0: Hello, Luna 142. Velocity 26,000. Course correct. When will you call again?
1: A routine check in 2 hours.
0: Thank you, Luna. And good luck on the big trip.
1: Thank you. Well, Mitch?
2: Just as I thought. More than half of them sick as dogs.
1: Well, I'm not surprised. None of them has ever made the trip before.
2: If you ask me, none of them should ever have made this one. What the heck does Winchell think he's up to?
1: Well, I don't think even he had any choice. This isn't a private enterprise. It's an international one. And every country that's contributed to the cost has a right to know how the money's being spent.
2: Oh, I suppose so, but why couldn't they watch by remote control? The whole thing's being relayed to Earth, isn't it?
1: Well, they're with us now, so there's no sense in worrying about it. You better check that motor, Mitch. Meanwhile, I'll get the steward to hand out a few pills.

0: 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Moon Control calling. Receiving you loud and clear.
1: Course X-742. 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Over.
0: Message received. Course X-742. Track E. Height and speed to be ascertained. Call you in 5 minutes.
1: Check and thank you.
0: Daffy.
2: Hmm?
0: Landing computation. Course 742. Track E.
2: Where are the figures?
0: Right here. Landing within the hour.
2: Oh, they don't give us much time, do they?
0: Ah, get on with it, Taffy. Pilot's waiting.
2: Oh, give me time, man.
3: Follow me, dear.
4: Passenger ship Luna 142 just checked in.
3: So what do I do? Burst into tears?
4: Dr. Matthews asked to be informed.
3: Oh. Oh, that's jet ship, isn't it? Just a minute, I'll inform the doc. Hey, doc!
5: Yeah?
3: Luna 142, just coming into land.
5: Oh, thanks. Let me talk to them, Lemmy. Hello.
4: Yes, sir?
5: What time will she touch down?
4: Well, computing landing time now, sir.
5: Well, when they're through, would it be possible for me to talk to Captain Morgan?
4: I think so, sir. Where will you take it?
5: We'll come up to the control room.
4: Very good, sir.
3: So they've decided to come back at last. About time and all.
5: Well, you know how it is back at base, Lemmy. Endless meetings, last-minute checks. Come on, let's go.
3: Do we need suits?
5: No, we're not going outside.
3: Oh, right. I'm ready.
5: And open the door.
3: Oh, yes.
5: In you go, Lemmy.

0: Boy, how's the gazintas?
1: Good morning, he says. And sunrise still 3 days away.
0: It's morning to me. I've not long been up.
1: Ah, excuse me a minute. The facts and figures.
2: Well, how long before they land, Taffy?
1: 50 minutes, 30 seconds from now.
2: Uh-huh. Well, give them their information. Then I want to talk to Captain Morgan.
1: Yes, sir.
3: Hello, Luna 142. Landing control calling. Come in, please.
4: Hello, control. Receiving you loud and clear.
3: Here are the final computations. They indicate normal landing procedure. Are you ready to take them?
4: Go ahead.
3: Your height is 4,000 miles. Speed as per schedule. Can give you full figures for checking if you want them.
4: No thanks, control. If it's normal procedure, we can manage. And thanks for your trouble.
3: Not at all, sir. Dr. Matthews is here and like to talk to you.
4: Okay, put him on.
2: Hello, Jed.
4: Hello, Doc. How's it going down there?
2: All okay this end, except number two is giving us trouble. She was down 5% on thrust during last test.
4: Oh, I'll tell Mitch. You have no idea what the trouble is.
2: Well, engineers are still trying to trace it. Last report seemed to suggest the pumps.
4: Okay. Oh, and while you're on, Doc, you might tell welfare we'll need accommodation for 3 extra personnel.
2: 3 extra? Launching crew, you mean?
4: No, journalists.
2: What?
4: Yes, Doc. Winchell insisted we bring them. Oh, Mitch did his darndest to stop it, as you can well imagine, but it was no go. Better get an eyewitness account of the takeoff for World Syndication.
2: But I thought
4: no,
2: that...
4: No, I know. So did we, but there it is. Winchell waived the rule and allowed them to come. None of them has even been in space before.
2: How did they take it?
4: Oh, not too well at first, but they were okay one day out. They've been a bit too lively since. You'll have to appoint somebody to look after them and keep them out of our way.
2: Well, I'll do what I can, Jet. Anything else?
4: No.
5: What the? Emergency! Action station! Close all airtight doors! Come on, hurry up!
4: Doc, for goodness sake, what's happened?
2: What is it, Lemmy?
4: Doc! Hello?
5: Hello? Me. I don't think there's anything wrong in here. How about it, Taffy?
1: The airtight doors closed, okay. Vents, too.
2: Operator, get me engineering section.
3: Yes, sir. Hello. Hello. Control here. Hello. Landing control calling. Have Dr. Matthews here.
6: Hello. Landing control. Put Dr. Matthews on, please.
2: Hello, engineering. What happened?
6: I'm not sure yet. Seems there was an explosion in the living quarters. Air pressure went down to zero immediately. You better get over here, Doctor.
2: Is it safe for me to leave this block? I've no space suit.
6: I'll find out the extent of the damage and let you know.
2: Okay, and make it quick.
6: Yes, sir.
7: Is it bad, Doc?
2: Living quarters. Either an airlock broke down or one of the walls collapsed or something.
7: Blimey.
2: Anyhow, until we hear from engineering, nobody is to leave this room. Is that clear?
7: Yeah. Yes, sir. Hey, Doc. What about the men in living quarters?
2: Heaven knows. If the worst has happened, there's nothing we can do for them.

0: That was the first blow. For 2 years, an army of men had worked hard to build the moon colony. Near the great crater, Copernicus, not far from the moon's equator, they had dug into the hills to construct a labyrinth of underground rooms and passages, which were to be the home of the construction personnel for so many months. For 2 years, there had been nothing to suggest that such a tragedy as had now taken place could ever occur. Yet, for some reason, the dome-shaped roof of one of the living quarter blocks had burst. It was the first disaster ever to have occurred on the lunar colony. 4 men had been sleeping in the section. One moment they were lying peacefully, breathing the specially manufactured air. The next, that precious artificial atmosphere had rushed out of a gaping hole, leaving the men in a vacuum. It was a mercy the men were asleep. Within 2 hours, the damaged section was permanently and hermetically sealed off from the rest of our underground city. Meanwhile, Jet's ship had touched down on the nearby landing ground.
1: Here he comes now.
2: Good afternoon, gentlemen.
3: Good afternoon, sir.
2: I'm sorry your first visit to the lunar colony should have been marred by such an unfortunate catastrophe.
1: We understand, Captain Morgan. What happened?
2: Well, as far as we can tell, a section of the living quarters was struck by a large meteor. That's a hazard against which up here we have no protection. I'm afraid 4 men lost their lives.
4: Were any of them crew members?
2: Yes, 2, but we will still take off according to schedule.
4: Without them?
2: We have reserve crews standing by. Gentlemen, what you write to Earth is, of course, your own affair, but I should be grateful if you made no mention of this tragedy until the expedition has left. Meanwhile, if there are any specific questions you'd like to ask about the project, now's the time to do it. During the next 3 days, I'm afraid I'm going to be too busy to see much of you.
5: When do we get a look at the ships?
2: Oh, that's already arranged. And you'll be able to watch the takeoff from our observing tower. I will also have you shown around the colony, where I'm sure you'll find much to interest you.
1: How long will the trip to Mars take?
2: Oh, 6 months each way and a year on the planet itself.
4: Doesn't that present a great supply problem?
2: Oh, yes. All the ships except one are freighters. They carry equal amounts of water, fuel, food, oxygen, and scientific equipment. We're taking supplies enough for 3 years. We hope to be back within 2.
4: So you're leaving quite a wide safety margin.
2: Well, from our previous experience of traveling into the unknown regions of space, we feel that's essential. The history of our first trip to the moon is well known. We were stuck up here 14 days longer than was intended and got back to Earth only by the skin of our teeth. We were lucky to escape with our lives.
5: So why does the Martian expedition have to start from the moon? Why not the Earth? Surely ferrying the materials to build the ships all this way must have put up the cost beyond imagination.
2: The low gravitational pull of the moon enables us to take larger ships and propel them with far less fuel than be needed to take off from Earth. Taking off from here, in fact, actually lowers the cost.
1: Will all the members of the expedition be landing on Mars?
2: Oh, no. Only 8 of us. The remaining crews will stay within the freighters in orbit about 1,000 miles above the planet's surface.
5: For a whole year?
2: I'm afraid so.
1: But won't those men feel cheated to have gone so far and yet never actually touched down?
2: Believe me, sir, the freight crews are fully aware of their position, but they'd rather do without landing than not go at all.
4: On what part of the planet will you land?
2: On the northern ice cap.
4: Won't you find it rather cold?
2: Oh, probably, but only on the ice caps can we be sure to find a surface smooth enough. Once we've landed safely, we'll unload the tractors and make our way down towards the Martian equator, exploring as we go.
5: How about living accommodation?
2: Oh, we shall live in inflatable pressurized spheres. There'll be ample protection against the Martian weather.
1: From the books I have read, I gather that people who are well up in these things believe that Mars is one planet on which one might find some form of life.
2: Yes.
1: Supposing that life is intelligent and hostile, how do you protect yourselves?
2: Well, the most advanced form of life we expect to meet is a primitive plant life.
5: What about the canals?
2: Well, what about them?
5: Well, aren't they supposed to be irrigation channels dug by the Martians to water their deserts?
2: That was a popular belief of the 19th century.
5: It's not held now?
2: By some, yes.
4: Can you see the canals? Are they really there?
2: Well, what are known as canals certainly exist, but whether they contain water or are merely discolorations on the planet's surface, I cannot say. I'll let you know in 6 months.
4: Will it be possible for us to look at Mars while we're here?
2: Oh, I'm sure the observatory staff will be glad to accommodate you. If any of you have looked at the planet before, from the bottom of the vast sea of air which envelops the Earth, then you have a very pleasant surprise coming. Our telescope is not large, but because of the perfect viewing conditions up here on the moon, it's possible to see details of the planet's surface which would be invisible down on Earth, even through their largest telescopes. And, well, now, gentlemen, if you have no further questions, I would like to take you to the welfare officer who will show you to your quarters.

The next few days were a fever of activity. In a shallow crater some 3 miles from the colony stood the Martian fleet. The crater, with its smooth, flat floor and sharp rising circular walls, made a perfect launching platform. The ships were huge, nearly 300 feet tall and 90 feet in diameter. Only one of them, the flagship Discovery, was of the conventional space rocket shape. The rest were quite out of line with the popular conception of what a spaceship should look like. As they would never have to travel through any atmosphere, they weren't streamlined. They consisted only of the barest essentials. Solar reflectors, radio antenna, fuel tanks, and other equipment, held together by what appeared to be a tangle of girders. The hull was topped by a large sphere, which, besides carrying most of the cargo, also housed the tiny cabin which served as living quarters for the 2 men needed to man each vessel. The freight ships, numbered 1 to 8 in huge red letters on their spheres, stood in a large circle about a mile in diameter. In the center of that circle stood the streamlined flagship Discovery, painted a bright blue for easy identification. 12 hours before takeoff, every man not on duty was looking towards the lunar horizon, waiting for the sun to rise. Behind us, hanging motionless in the void, itself like a great moon in first quarter, was the Earth. Then suddenly, there appeared behind the rugged skyline a spear point of red light, one of the sun's prominences, a herald of its approach. Instantly, as though some giant hand had turned a switch, the whole area was bathed in the sun's hard glow, the mountains, rocks, and crater rims throwing long, black, pointed shadows across the moon's surface. The lunar day had begun. The space fleet to Mars could now leave.

0: Zero minus 1 hour.
1: Well, Doc, this is it. All aboard the Skylark, a trip round the sun and back.
2: In time for dinner.
3: All right. Fasten your helmets and we go out the ships.
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3: Now keep your radios on and do nothing till ordered. Hello, Control. Morgan calling. 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
0: Check.
3: Now remember, gentlemen, when you pass through the airlock, you will board the truck that bears the number of your ship. When the launching ground is reached, you'll climb aboard your craft, close the airlock, carry out pre-takeoff checks, and, in numerical order, ask Control to remove your elevator gantry. Now, stand by. Okay, Control. We're all set. You may let us out now.
0: Airlock opening.
5: Because of the sharp curvature of the moon, the horizon is usually only a short distance away. So when we arrived at the launching ground in the personnel trucks, we had completely lost sight of the colony. But once we had boarded the little elevator and it had climbed 300 feet up to the main door of the ship, the five great domes topped by the observatory were easily seen. Already the film unit cameras were turning and the radar operators preparing to follow the course of our flaming exhausts, which to them would look like comet tails. Soon, Jet, Lemmy, Mitch, and I were safely inside our tight little cabin.
3: All right, gentlemen. You may take off your helmets now and stow your suits.
6: 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Have the fleet check in.
1: Yes, Jet. 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Flagship calling. All now aboard. You may remove elevator gantry.
7: Thank you, Discovery. Removing gantry.
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7: Mate number one check. Number two check. Number three. Four. Five. Number six, number seven, number eight.
1: Thank you. Stand by for firing. Okay, Jet. All set.
3: Mitch? Doc?
8: Pre-takeoff check, okay.
4: Okay.
3: Then get onto your bunks and strap yourselves in.
8: Well, there's one thing to be said for these new atomic motors. With their slow acceleration, we're not likely to go through the agony we did when we first took off from Earth. You remember?
1: Will I ever forget? Luna was no more than an old crate compared to this job.
3: Lemmy, televiewer on.
1: Televiewer, contact.
3: Rotator, Lemmy.
1: Rotating.
8: Better take a good look. It's the last we'll see of the moon for 2 years.
1: Seems an awful long time, doesn't it?
4: There goes the first flare. Take off imminent.
0: 0 minus 30 minutes.
1: That's it, Jet. Full circle.
3: Right, Lemmy. Now, all of you, lie back and relax. Remember, takeoff is fully automatic. Nothing should go wrong.
1: Well, let's hope not. 35 million miles is a long way from home.
3: Now, we'll be first off. The rest will follow at 2-minute intervals. 30,000 miles above the moon's surface, the motors will be cut and we'll be coasting the rest of the way. Next stop, Mars.
0: Zero minus 5 minutes.
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7: 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Are you ready?
3: 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Lemmy, televiewer, stern view.
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9: All set.
0: Zero minus 15 seconds. Zero minus 10 seconds. 0 minus 5, 4, 3, 2, 1.
1: Here we go. Goodbye, Moon. I'll send you a postcard.

0: 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Height 45.1. 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
2: Stern view on. Telescopic lens.
1: Motor, Mitch.
3: Doing fine. 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
1: Doc?
4: All okay in my section.
1: Ah, first class takeoff. Let's hope the rest of the fleet do as well.
0: Control calling Discovery. Maximum acceleration rate has now been reached. Motors will be cut in 1 hour.
1: Message received. Thank you.
0: Control calling freighter number one. Stand by for takeoff. 15 seconds.
2: Good luck, boys. See you down there.
0: 10 seconds.
5: Wonder how they're feeling.
6: If they feel like I do before any takeoff, awful.
0: 5, 4, 3, 2, 1.
4: There they go.
5: Well, that's another one safely away.
2: How long before they catch up on us?
7: Oh, not for 2 days. And getting into formation is going to be a bit tricky.
2: Oh, we've got 6 months to practice. Wouldn't do to arrive at miles out of line. It would give a bad impression.
7: All right, cut out the chatter, Lemmy, and keep your mind on your job.
2: Yes, Jet. Fighter number one coming into view.

0: 1, 3, 4, 6, 7, and 8, dead in line. 2 and 5 still lagging behind a bit, but moving up slowly. Shall I tell them to give their motors a short burst?
1: No, Lemmy, we don't want them wasting fuel on fancy flying formations. They'll probably drift into place during the next few hours anyway.
2: Well, if the line's pretty enough for you now, Jet, do you think I could call in the motor reports?
1: Go ahead. Let him get the radio, Lemmy.
0: Hey, Armitage, it's all yours.
2: Hello, Space Fleet. The chief engineer calling freighters, one to wait. Will you pass your motor reports, please?
3: Freighter number 1 calling Discovery. Reactor normal. Fuel consumption, tank 1, 379.842. Tank 2, 379.836.
2: Thanks, Pete. How was takeoff?
3: Fine. Couldn't have been smoother.
2: Call you again in 30 minutes.
3: Roger.
2: Flagship Discovery calling freighter number 2. Come in, please.
3: Freighter number 2 calling Discovery.
2: How are things with you, Frank?
3: Shocking.
2: Eh?
3: Been having trouble all the way.
2: Well, what kind of trouble?
3: Motor lost thrust soon after we left base. Had to turn on the juice a bit or we'd never have made the rendezvous. Used up a lot of fuel, I'm afraid, Skipper.
2: Well, how much?
3: At least 10% above estimated consumption.
2: Did you hear that, Jet?
3: And that's not all.
2: Well, what else?
3: Main radio receiver's on the blink. We seem to be transmitting okay, but reception from base is down to strength 2.
2: You're hearing us, all right?
3: Yeah, strength 5.
2: Well, keep listening up. We'll call you back.
3: Too right.
2: Well, Jet, what do we do about that? Frank might be a good pilot, but he's no radio man or engineer.
1: Who's with him in that ship?
4: Whitaker, construction engineer.
1: No chance of him finding the cause of the trouble, then. We'll have to transfer a motor engineer and radio mechanic from one of the other ships.
2: Uh-huh.
1: See if they can detect the fault.
4: Well, nearest motor engineer is in ship 5. Nearest radio mech is ship 7, on the far side of the formation. Number 5 is lagging behind anyway. Transfer will be tricky, Jet. Distance too great for safety.
2: Now, we're closer to her than most. I'll go. And take Lemmy with me to look over the radio at the same time.
0: What, me? Go outside?
1: That's all we can do. Now get your suit, Lemmy, and you, Mitch.
2: Sure, Jet.
1: Now take the long safety lines with you. Hey, call up number 2, Doc. Tell them we're sending over Mitch and Lemmy and to get ready to let them in.
5: Sure, Jet.
6: Helmet fastened. Mine too.
7: Exhausting airlock.
6: Suit inflating.
8: Suit inflating.
1: Air pressure, 0.
8: Okay, Jet. Open her up.
1: Main door, contact.
6: Who's going first?
8: You. Fasten your safety line and push off. There's enough length to allow you to reach the other ship. When you get there, fasten your short line. Then I'll hook the end of your long line to myself, and you pull me across.
6: Yeah, Mitch.
8: And don't pull too hard.
6: Do me a favor. Am I likely to?
8: Just being careful, that's all. Don't want to crash up on the side of that ship. Are you ready? Fasten your line and make sure it's fast.
6: Yeah.
8: All right. Now push. I'll keep a hold of the line. If you push too hard, I'll hold you back.
6: And there I go.
1: There he goes.
4: Cautious, wasn't he? He's hardly moving.
1: Better that than too fast.
6: Blimey.
1: Something wrong, Lemmy?
6: No, Jet. Just a weird feeling, that's all. Suspended out there in nothing.
1: Oh, it's perfectly safe.
6: You don't feel it.
4: He's nearly there.
6: Ah, made it.
8: Fasten your short line, Lemmy.
6: Short line fastened.
8: Now attaching long line to belt. Right, Lemmy. You ready?
6: Yes, Mitch.
8: Then haul away. And slowly.
6: Taking up the slack. Line tight. Hey, Mitch, where are you going? What are you doing up there? It's just like you was a kite and I was flying you.
8: Don't pull on the line, you fool. Lemmy! Lemmy!
6: Blimey! Blimey, it's come off! The line's come unfastened! Jet!
9: Hello!
6: Jet!
9: Hello!
6: The line's come loose! Mitch is adrift! He's drifting away!

You've been listening to the first episode in the new series of Journey into Space, with Andrew Folds as Jet Morgan, David Kossoff as Lemmy, Guy Kingsley Pointer as Doc, Bruce Beebe as Mitch, and with David Jacobs and Anthony Marriott. The orchestra was conducted by Van Phillips, who also composed the music. Journey into Space is written by Charles Chilton and produced by him in the London studios of the BBC.

0: although it was only a few hours away by boat, Senor Cortes had never once been to Morocco. His position as a government official had not required him to travel there in the past, and it had not seemed an appropriate place to take his wife and two sons on holiday. It was dirty and unsafe, he had heard, a country full of barbarians and disease. Now, though, Morocco was attracting more travellers, partly because of the treasures to be found among its many bazaars and souks. So, in June of 1965, Senor Cortes, along with his colleague and close friend Franco, was sent there to discuss Spain's involvement in the growing tourism trade. As they approached the port of Tangier, the sun falling behind the dry African hills and the soft colours of the small houses welcoming them ashore, he was surprised by how beautiful the country appeared in comparison with the ugly mental image it had. He felt a sense of peace among the mayhem that greeted them as they disembarked from the boat, and, unlike Franco, was not offended by the tall, dark peasants who swarmed around them, holding out cigarettes and tea, small figurines and jewellery to sell. Nor was he bothered by the brightly dressed children who, running as fast as they could in a trail of chalky dust, chased their taxi as it took them away from the madness of the port into the even more chaotic streets. On their way to the hotel, they passed through the heart of the busy Medina, where there was the sense of a baking hot day finally cooling down, allowing people to emerge from the shade, and the evening traffic of cars and donkeys, bicycles and shoppers that fill the roads force their car to a halt. Senor Cortes peered out of the window and welcomed the short delay. It gave him the chance to take in the unfamiliar sights, the charismatic faces, the skinny cats that crawled out to feast on the remains of the day, the shabby stalls selling stacks of painted pots, pipes, leather and silver, and mats of all shapes and patterns displayed on walls or laid out on the rutted pavements. By the time they finally reached the Hotel Continental, unpacked, washed and changed their clothes, the sun had set and night had arrived with a gleaming moon. The two men dined on the empty, candle-lit terrace which overlooked the harbour where small fishing boats rocked gently on the waves, their bright lights doubled in the water's reflection, creating the impression of a tiny city in the sea. "What a civilized place it seems," Senor Cortes remarked as he tasted the spicy pepper and date couscous, the candles on their table barely flickering in the still night air. Franco, who had visited Tangier before, pointed out to his friend, "But you wait until the morning, until you see the rotten animals at the market, the toothless wenches and thieving children, then you might change your mind." How magical the first night seemed to Senor Cortes when he was woken at an unknown hour by the enchanting muezzin call, the curtains swaying with the night's breeze, and the moonlight pouring into his room. He couldn't remember when he last felt such contentment, when he was last able to imagine, without the usual accompaniment of guilt and pain, a soft, young face. The years had passed slowly since he last saw Isabella, the girl who never aged in his thoughts, but whose beauty had only become more detailed. Her teasing eyes and full lips, each freckle on her pale skin, and now, as he lay blissfully delirious in the night's heat, a calmness washed over him, taking away the heaviness in his heart, and replacing it with a soothing lullaby of memories. It was as if she was present in the room, as though each thing stirred by the breeze was part of her. A lock of hair, a hand reaching out to his bed and beckoning him to follow her down to the dark river Guadalquivir. He was only 19 then. He couldn't resist her sweet smell, her beautiful laugh as she drew him into the long reeds where they made love. He could have saved her. If only he'd been braver, stood up to his mother when she told him to keep quiet. God would never forgive him if he admitted that it was he who had got her pregnant, she said. They would never be welcome in church again. He had searched for years but never found out where Isabella's family took her to escape the cruel names that were whispered in the streets by the town vultures who picked apart her dignity and spirit. But she never went away. Even after he married Rosa, the girl his parents had always approved of, and whom he had grown to love over the years, Isabella was still there, visiting him in his dreams, teasing him with her smile, tempting him with a laugh, pressing down so heavily on his heart that he could hardly breathe. The Hotel Continental was unique, thought Senor Cortes the following day as they had breakfast in the large dining room, the high mosaic ceilings and cool marble walls shading them from the hazy morning sunshine. The building's bright, white exterior, splashed with lines of palm trees and red bougainvilleas, gave no clue to its old, dark interior. Here, the spirit of many a past traveller seemed to live on in the obscure paintings that hung lopsidedly on ivy-patterned walls, in the dusty books squeezed onto small shelves or lying in heaps around the reception desk, in the worn banisters sprouting from the cracked marble stairs which spiraled up to the shady bedrooms. Señor Cortés looked across the table at Franco, who sat quietly reading his paper, and was tempted to ask him if he'd also experienced such a pleasant night's sleep. He wanted to tell him about the vision of the young girl from his past who appeared in his room swimming in the moonlight. However, nobody, not even his closest friend, knew about Isabella, and he certainly didn't want to mention her now. It was when they were about to leave for the day's business that Señor Cortés first noticed the young waiter. He arrived at their table with a tray of fresh coffee, said his name was Omar, and then, with a certain seriousness, pointed up to the sky, where he claimed tonight there would be a full moon, using two fingers to draw a large circle in the air. "We must go," Franco announced crabbily, cutting the boy short. The day passed wearily, and after hours of meetings in an old renovated palace in the Reef Mountains, Señor Cortés was glad to arrive back at the hotel, where the fresh face of the young waiter seemed a million miles away from the stuffy old ones he'd been obliged to look at all day. "We would like some tea, please," Señor Cortés asked. The boy ran to the kitchen with the orders. He soon returned with a silver tray carrying two glasses of muddy green liquid, which he placed carefully on their table. "What's this?" Señor Cortés asked. The boy found this funny, but he laughed politely. The young waiter was no barbarian, Señor Cortés thought, as he tasted the sweet mint tea. He had dignity. It didn't come from wealth or status or education or class. It came from somewhere else. That night, when Franco had retired to bed with a headache, Señor Cortés sat alone on the terrace admiring the full moon that Omar had so rightly predicted. He looked for small dents or a lack of colour, but it was, without a doubt, one of the fullest he'd seen. The flawless, creamy yellow circle brilliant against the ultramarine sky. He watched its glittering reflection on the incoming tide and drank some more of the tea. He unwrapped the cigar he had been saving and, noticing the small figure that seemed to suddenly appear from the shadows, called Omar over to join him. Omar didn't take a seat, but squatted on the floor, looking up at him curiously. "Our countries are so close," Señor Cortés said as he pointed over to where Spain could be seen on a clear day, "but religion has kept them apart for centuries." Omar pointed at his heart. "Religion is in here. I do not believe in one God," he told the Spaniard. Señor Cortés was surprised and asked him why. "It doesn't make sense," he said, as if approaching a difficult mathematical equation. "If I was born in Spain, then I would be a Catholic, but I wasn't. I was born in Morocco, and therefore I am a Muslim. People don't choose their religion, it chooses them. How can you trust your religion to be the right one when there are so many?" Señor Cortés thought about this for a moment. "But you must believe in something," he asked Omar, who pointed to his heart again. "You feel God here, not outside in the sky, or in a church or a mosque?" Señor Cortés felt a freedom through the boy's simple explanation. He must only be 14 or maybe a young 16, he thought, as he watched Omar look out at the sea, the white of his eyes gleaming in the moonlight. Yet he's a young Solomon. "Where are you from?" Omar asked, changing the subject. And when Señor Cortés told him Cadiz, the boy nodded his head as if he already knew. "Cadiz," he repeated slowly, his eyes wandering into the night, travelling to wherever Cadiz had in the past taken him. "She is from there."
1: "Who?"
0: "La Señora Isabella." Señor Cortés nearly choked on his cigar, looked around and shook his head to make sure he wasn't in a strange dream, closing his eyes and opening them quickly, but the boy was still there. "Are you all right, Señor?" he asked. It was impossible, Señor Cortés thought. But as he watched the calm expression ride like the night's tide over the angelic face, he knew not to doubt Omar that somehow, perhaps in a dream, the boy had found her. Where does she live? Was the first question that came to him, but Omar shrugged his shoulders and looked away. Do you know where she is? He pleaded. Señor Cortés could hear the desperation in his own voice. I want to tell her how... He grasped at hope, at the chance of meeting her again. He clenched his fist, willed Omar to talk, felt like grabbing the boy and shaking the answers out of him. But just then, as if reading his thoughts, the boy said, She knows you are sorry. Omar placed his hands together, as if praying, and looked up at Señor Cortés. She forgives you. She forgave him. Señor Cortés felt enormous relief, but hardly allowing the news to sink in, he asked hastily, And the child? He had never stopped thinking about the child, counted each birthday for 21 years. She looks like her mother, Señor Cortés pictured his daughter. Are they happy? He asked, somehow imagining that they must be, and Omar looked up at the moon and smiled. Very happy.
1: Dépêche-toi, il est temps, a voice called out in the dark.
0: Omar looked terrified, his gleaming eyes now filled with panic as he jumped up and ran out of the moonlight into the shadows toward the voice that called him. Come back, Señor Cortés shouted, but the boy was gone. He woke to a loud thumping noise and opened his eyes to find the sun streaming in through the gaps in the curtains. The voice that could be heard through the door, in between bangs, belonged to Franco. Their taxi was due in 10 minutes and they couldn't miss their boat home. He was panicking. Señor Cortés gathered his belongings together and hurried to reception where the hotel manager appeared, his face dripping with unhealthy sweat and his clean shirt already yellow around the collar. Omar! Señor Cortés was desperate to talk to him. There was so much more he needed to know about his first love, the girl who had never left his thoughts and dreams, and the daughter he'd never met. I need to see Omar, he begged, but Franco came up behind him and grabbed his arm. We must go. We only see Omar once a month, the hotel manager answered a little gruffly. He has gone back now.
1: Back where?
0: Señor Cortés asked, pulling his arm free. The manager looked up to the ceiling and then back down at the two men with an irritating twinkle in his eyes. There's nothing more I can tell you. Franco looked confused. What's all this about? He asked, but the manager turned his back on the men and disappeared into another room. Nothing, Señor Cortés told him, surrendering, realizing it was no use. Omar had gone. On their way back to the port, their taxi passed through the Medina where dreamy morning colors stirred. Reds and pinks, silvers and browns against the dirty white pavements and houses, where men were shaking out mats and setting up stalls, sweeping away last night's dust and rubble and preparing for another baking hot day. Señor Cortés peered out of his window and wondered where Omar's home was. It wasn't here, he thought, for he couldn't picture the boy against such an ordinary background. In fact, he couldn't picture Omar living in any one particular place or world. He could only picture him on the hotel terrace, under the light of the full moon. He's a little vagabond, Señor Cortés thought to himself and smiled. And as he looked at the peaceful chaos all around, he no longer felt the heaviness in his heart. There seemed to be lightness everywhere as he watched the people go about a new day.
2: The Boy by the Light of the Moon by Vega Powell was read by David Warner. The producer was Anne Simpson.
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10: The Hitchhiker's Guide to the Galaxy by Douglas Adams. Tertiary Phase.

0: The Hitchhiker's Guide to the Galaxy states unequivocally that it's a mistake to think you can solve any major problems just with potatoes. For example, consider the insanely aggressive race called the Scholastic Armor Fiends of Stridorax. Luckily, they lived 20 billion years ago, when the galaxy was young and fresh, and every idea worth fighting for was a new one. And fighting was what the Scholastic Armor Fiends of Stridorax did well, and as often as possible. The best way to pick a fight with a Scholastic Armor Fiend was just to be there. They didn't like it, they got resentful.
1: You looking at me? No, I just opened my eyes, that's all. Right, you asked for it!
0: The best way of dealing with a Scholastic Armor Fiend was to leave him alone.
1: I'm bored.
0: Because sooner or later...
1: I hate myself when I'm bored.
0: He would simply beat himself up.
1: Shut up. No, I won't. Oh, yeah? Want to make me? Right!
0: In time, as the birth rate was far exceeded by the murder rate, they realized that this was something they were going to have to sort out, and they passed a law decreeing that everyone had to spend at least 45 minutes a day punching a sack of potatoes in order to work off his or her or its surplus aggressions.
1: Mary's partner, you are my bitch.
0: This worked well, until someone thought it would be much less time-consuming if they just shot the potatoes instead.
2: You, sit there like a sack of potatoes, eat this!
0: Another achievement of the Scholastic Armor Fiends of Stridorax is that they were the first race who ever managed to shock a computer. It was a gigantic space-borne computer called Haktar, which to this day is remembered as one of the most powerful ever built, like a natural brain. Every cellular particle of it carried the pattern of the whole within it, which enabled it to think more flexibly and imaginatively, and also, it seemed, to be shocked. The Scholastic Armor Fiends were engaged in a war with the strenuous Garfighters of Stug, and when the strangular Stylettons of Jar Jazikstak joined in and forced them to fight on another front, they decided enough was enough and ordered Haktar to design them an ultimate weapon.
3: What do you mean?
0: Asked Haktar.
3: By ultimate.
0: To which the Scholastic Armor Fiends of Stridorax said,
4: read a bloody dictionary!
0: And plunged back into the fray. So Haktar designed an ultimate weapon. It was a very, very small bomb which was simply a junction box in hyperspace that would, when activated, connect the heart of every major sun with the heart of every other major sun at once and thus turn the entire universe into one gigantic hyperspatial supernova. However, when the Scholastic Armor Fiends tried to use it, they were extremely irritated to find that it didn't work and said so.
4: Oi, Haktar! This bloody bomb's a dud!
0: Haktar tried to explain.
3: I was shocked by the whole idea, and I worked out that there is no conceivable consequence of not setting the bomb off that is worse than the known consequence of setting it off, and I have therefore taken the liberty of introducing a flaw into the design.
4: What do you mean, a flaw?
0: The Scholastic Armor Fiends disagreed with Haktar.
4: If we wanted a duff bomb, we would have built it ourselves. You're space dust, pal. You and the asteroid you run in on.
0: Then, pausing only to smash the hell out of the strenuous Garfighters of Stug and the strangulous Stylettons of Jar Jazikstak, they went on to find an entirely new way of blowing themselves up.
1: You looking at me? You looking at me?
4: Right!
0: Which came as a profound relief to everyone else in the galaxy, particularly the Garfighters, the Stilettons, and the Potatoes, who...
5: Trillian? Trisha?
6: Hmm?
5: Ford is looking for his crisps.
6: Here.
5: You've eaten half a packet.
6: Well, if he's hungry, he can order some pasta downstairs, can't he?
5: Smarty Barfast won't let us.
6: What? You can't use the canteen?
5: It's not a canteen. It's a central computer. This is the starship Vistromat. Snap a breadstick in the wrong place, and you can find yourself reversing into a black hole. Have you experienced the information and illusions yet?
6: I find holograms a bit intense. Mm-hmm. So I was catching up using the Hitchhiker's Guide.
5: That thing. You know it's written by people like Ford Prefect.
6: Uh-huh.
5: Full of omissions. Always leaves out the bit about your life is in immediate danger. Look, about that part.
6: Even if we get to the asteroid before the robot cricket team, how do we know they'll play ball?
5: They've got the key which releases their planet. What do they care? Now, that Thor chap.
6: Hmm?
5: Well, if you find hammers eternal...
6: Didn't it occur to you to wonder how the key was lost in the first place? Or how 11 cricket robots could escape from the slow-time envelope surrounding the planet they were built on?
5: No. The informational illusion didn't cover that.
6: Ah, the guide does.
5: Really?
6: Mm. They weren't on cricket when it was sealed off, but on their warship. And just after the slow-time envelope was locked, they swooped down to steal the key. In the resulting battle, the key, the warship, and its robots were blasted into the space-time continuum.
5: Well, now they're back, as lethal as ever, and they've collected all the pieces of the key, and certain thunder gods I could name didn't lift a hammer to stop them.
6: But if these robots escaped the slow-time envelope, they represent the technology that the cricket people possessed 10 billion years ago.
5: Not to mention their paranoid xenophobia.
6: Exactly. Cut off from the rest of the universe for millennia. Can you imagine what weapons of mass destruction the people of cricket have been developing since then? Hoping for just this moment.
5: Oh, crikey, good point. No wonder Slotty Bartfast has been in such a lather.
6: We have to stop those robots.
5: Mm.
6: And Arthur?
5: Yes?
6: If you want better luck at parties...
5: Yes, Tricia?
6: There's one thing you need.
5: What?
6: Laundering.
5: Hmm.
7: Come down to the flight deck, Earth people.
5: Uh-huh.
7: We have arrived at the asteroid, but the cricket robots have begun the ceremony. I will begin the landing cycle, but all we can do now is watch.
5: Oh.
7: And now, back to the music.
0: On the mile-wide asteroid pursuing a lonely and eternal orbit around an enclosed star system, Arthur Dent, Slarty Bartfast, Ford Prefect, and Trillian find themselves party to an astonishing scene. 11 white robots stand around a white cricket warship, quietly parked amid the stark grey crags.
8: At the risk of stating the zarking obvious, if we're too late to stop them, surely we should be getting out of here.
9: The high ground is a good vantage point from which to watch this historic event.
8: Shh! It's a good vantage point to be spotted by those homicidal robots and blown to pieces.
6: They never seem to look this way.
9: Of course not. I've extended the ship's somebody else's problem field to cover this ridge. All the problems of keeping the starship Bistromas moored to the asteroid, our being able to breathe its meager atmosphere, and indeed remaining undiscovered while standing in plain sight, are, therefore, somebody else's.
10: Neat.
9: However, that does not diminish what is happening here. Here come the last 5 robots carrying the constituent parts of the key.
11: Assemble the key.
8: A huge black patch of nothing with stars around its edge.
6: The cricket dust cloud. Makes you think, doesn't it?
5: That at any moment a fleet of battle cruisers will come swarming out of it, wanting to kill everything everywhere.
12: It's getting bigger very quickly.
6: This asteroid is moving inside it.
13: Shh! The lock is revealed.
5: 3 long grooves connected at one end by 2 small wiggly grooves.
12: Oh, of course!
10: What are they doing? It's too dark to see.
11: Insert the key.
10: Don't worry. I think I've guessed.
11: Insert the key.
0: Later editions of The Hitchhiker's Guide to the Galaxy do include sound effects to illustrate its more obscure entries. However, as the editor-in-chief, brackets, sound-Ursa Minor, close brackets, would be the first to admit, some of their efforts, such as that one, might perhaps have benefited by his team going that extra light year. Even the airless trolls of Fidelio 6 would agree that banging a Megadodo Corporation souvenir coffee mug on the editor-in-chief's office minibar scarcely cuts the mustard. It is for this reason that the latest update features the work of the small but dedicated independent company Philadelia Soundscapers. Their reputation was established not so much with their awe-inspiring repertoire of bangs, bells and whistles, but with their now famous 783,000 bespoke varieties of silence, such as, and, the latter winning several major awards. Indeed, soundscapers argue that there are times when only a medium which bypasses the optic nerve can truly do justice to the ineffability of the galaxy. Take, for example, the unlocking of the wicket gate. Space unpinches itself, and the silence is shattered in a mind-hurting instant as the key slowly turns in the lock. And to recreate this, soundscapers have opted for this stark yet elegant compromise.
5: Is that all?
7: The slow-time envelope is uncoiled. The solar system of Cricket revealed within the dust cloud.
5: Ow! What is that light?
10: It's the Cricket sun. You just happen to be looking in the wrong direction.
6: Yes, but what's that tiny black speck moving across its disk?
5: Slightly barred fast. Are you certain there are 11 Cricket robots?
7: Absolutely.
5: Then whose are the extra legs coming down the ramp?
10: Carrying a Kilozap blaster.
5: Wearing a double-necked Heart of Gold leisure suit.
6: Clifford!
14: Stay cool! The situation is totally under control as of this moment in time! Oh! The sock hit my head!
2: Nobody hit this.
11: Destroy the lock. Destroy the lock.

0: Seyford?
1: Hey, baby. My head's a-banging like a pair of wildebeest on heat.
2: Are you all right?
1: Food, baby. Weird. That's the second time they could have killed me, but didn't. Maybe they could sense I was a wonderful guy or something, and I can relate to that.
3: He seems his usual self.
1: Oh, it's you, Monkey Man.
4: We must get you aboard the ship. A blow from a cricket war club is no laughing matter.
3: Depends whose heads receive it.
5: Important facts number two. Reproduced from the Sidereal Daily Mentioners Book of Popular Galactic History. Since this galaxy began, vast civilizations have risen and fallen, risen and fallen, risen and fallen so often that it's quite tempting to think that life in the galaxy must be A, something akin to seasick, space sick, time sick, history sick, or some such, and B, mind-numbingly stupid. However...
4: Once again, we have failed pathetically, quite pathetically.
0: You're right, ZB.
1: Hey, baby.
3: You're beginning to repeat yourself.
1: Yeah. I think there's something up with those anodites, dude. Something fundamentally weird.
4: They are programmed to kill everybody.
1: That'd do it.
3: Well, there you go.
6: See, that's my point. It's because we don't care enough. I told you, they're obsessive and we're not.
4: Yes, but unless we determine to take action, then we shall all be destroyed. We shall all die. Surely we care about that.
6: Not enough to get killed over it.
3: So that's goodbye galaxy, then.
4: No! No, our course is clear. We must go down to cricket.
6: What?
1: Hey, what?
4: Beevilbrox, you surely must have some idea why they spared your life and brought you to the asteroid. It seems most unusual.
1: I kind of think even they didn't know. They just knocked me out, lugged me into their ship, dumped me into a corner, and ignored me like they were embarrassed about me being there. If I said anything, they knocked me out again. We had some great conversations. Hey! Ooh! Hi there! Ooh! Excuse me, guys, can I give you some money? Ooh! Kept me amused for hours, you know?
3: Here, Seyford. Catch.
4: You salvaged the golden bale from the wreckage of the lock?
1: Hey, the heart of gold.
3: Thought you'd want the infinite improbability drive working again.
1: I don't know how to thank you, Monkey Man.
3: Don't mention it.
1: I won't. Gratitude is such an uncool reflex. I never developed it.
3: I only picked it up because it was lying next to something of value to me.
6: A handful of black dust.
4: The remains of the wooden pillar.
3: Reduced to ashes again, I'm afraid. But a valued keepsake for an Englishman who once loved his cricket.
1: Hey, old man, I hear this ship can move a bit, so before all this risky stuff starts, how would you like to zip me back to mine?
4: You will not help us.
1: I'd love to stay and save the galaxy, but I have the mother and father of a pair of headaches, and I feel the patter of tiny headaches on the way. But next time it needs saving, I'm your guy. Bye. Hey, Trillian baby.
0: Yes?
1: You want to come? Heart of gold, excitement, adventure, really wild things, and 49% of the bathroom.
0: No. I'm going with them.
5: The Hitchhiker's Guide to the Galaxy has listed the Heart of Gold as the fastest ship ever to cross the awe-inspiringly vast interstellar distances involved in meaningful space travel. However, having returned Seyford Beevilbrox to the Heart of Gold, and leaving him with a sense that his popularity has diminished in direct proportion to his urge for self-preservation, the Starship Bistromath races back to cricket, logging speeds in excess of 10 to the power of 17,000 R on the more open stretches. R in this case is a velocity measure, defined as a reasonable speed of travel that is consistent with health, mental well-being, and not being more than, say, 5 minutes late. It is therefore an almost infinitely variable figure according to circumstances, since the first two factors vary not only with speed taken as an absolute, but also with awareness of the third factor. Unless handled with tranquility, this equation can result in considerable stress, ulcers, and even death. Thus, 10 to the power of 17,000 R is not a fixed velocity, but it is clearly far too fast. Which means that Arthur Dent quickly finds himself once more upon the surface of the planet Cricket, with the important difference that this time he and his companions are not experiencing an informational illusion, but

0: Reality. This is cricket itself, and they're standing on it. The strong grass under their feet is real. The heady fragrances from the trees too are real. The night is real night. This is cricket. The place that could not countenance the existence of any other place, whose charming, delightful, intelligent inhabitants would react with fear, savagery, and pathological hate when confronted with anyone not their own. Possibly the most dangerous place in the galaxy for anyone who isn't a cricketer to stand.
1: Hey, watch where you're pointing that zap gun.
2: Sorry.
1: You'll have my eye out.
2: Nice of Zaphod to let us have them. And below cost price.
1: Yeah.
2: Mad, really. I mean, how can he afford to sell guns below cost?
1: Oh, he sells a lot of them.
2: Oh, right.
1: Shame we couldn't take his Jujanta 200 superchromatic peril-sensitive sunglasses as well.
2: Peril-sensitive?
1: Yeah, they're designed to help people develop a relaxed attitude to danger. At the first hint of trouble, they turn totally black and prevent you from seeing anything that might alarm you.
2: It's a bit late for that, I'm afraid. Remember the informational illusion?
1: Mm.
2: How black the night sky of cricket was?
1: Mm.
2: Well, look at it now.
3: Mm. Hundreds of spaceships and big grey buildings just hanging out there.
4: War zones and robot zones floating in nilo-grav fields. The planet Cricket has retained its pleasant green pastoral character, but the space around it reflects a sustained bout of aggressive military spending.
1: Trillian?
3: Mm-hmm.
1: What are you doing?
3: Thinking.
1: Do you always breathe like that when you're thinking?
3: I wasn't aware that I was breathing.
1: That's what worried me.
3: I think I know.
5: Shh. They're coming!
2: Nobody's singing songs this time.
5: This time they've seen us!
2: Trillian, your safety catch is on, by the way. Trillian? What's up there?
3: Has it occurred to anyone?
6: Hello!
7: Excuse me! Are you aliens?
8: Needs to be of service.
5: Oh, computer!
8: Thank you.
9: Hi there! Elliot, your service. Ungagged and with fully functioning improbability drive.
8: Whatever. Open the all frequencies emergency channel.
9: Oh, that's for emergencies only. Are you sure you're experiencing an emergency?
8: This is an emergency screen face. Now open the channel.
9: Okay. Just doing my job, buddy.
10: Emergency dispatch.
8: This is Zaphod Breebelrox. You like a drink, right?
10: This is an emergency fella.
8: The worst kind. I'm fresh out of olives.
10: Now, go take a ride on a comet.
8: Computer!
9: Hi there!
8: What was my last score on Grand Theft Cosmo?
9: You scored 3 points, big guy! Championship score to beat is 7,597,220!
8: Yeah, okay. Feed my score and that other one into the guidance system. Then hit maximum acceleration.
9: Consider it hit. Want to fasten your safety straps?
8: Nah, thrill me.
9: You got it.
11: Tell us, alien brother, do you know anything about something called the,
12: balance of nature?
11: Yeah.
2: Why?
12: It's just something we heard about. Probably nothing important. Oh, well, I suppose we'd better kill you then.
11: That is, unless there's anything you want to chat about?
13: We're worried, you see, about this plan of universal destruction.
11: Vis-a-vis the,
12: balance of nature.
11: Yeah. Only it seems to us that if the whole of the rest of the universe is destroyed, it will somehow upset the
12: balance of
11: things. We're quite keen on ecology, you see.
14: And sport.
11: Mostly sport. Some of us are quite keen to have sporting links with the rest of the galaxy.
14: Yeah.
11: And though I can see the argument about keeping sport out of politics, if we want to have sporting links with the rest of the galaxy, then it's probably a mistake to destroy it.
14: Yeah.
11: And indeed the rest of the universe,
14: right.
11: Which is what seems to be the idea now.
3: Interesting idea. Let's you and me talk about it.
11: Really?
3: Tell me.
11: We have to be alone, I think.
3: Come on, then. Excuse us, everybody.
6: See ya.
15: Trillium.
4: Don't too long about it.
6: Then can we kill them?
3: Okay. Now you can tell me.
11: Yeah, right. Well, we have this barn, you see. It's just a little barn.
3: I know.
11: You do?
3: Yes.
11: Honestly, it's a very, very little barn.
3: I know.
11: But they say... They say it can destroy everything that exists. And we have to do that, you see, I think. Will we be alone? I mean, we don't know. It seems to be our function, though. Whatever that means.
3: Oh, hey. It's all right. You don't have to do it. You don't have to do it.
16: Really?
3: Oh, don't suck your thumb. Listen. I want you to do something for me. Hmm? Oh, sorry. I just realized what I was going to say. I was actually going to say, take me to your leader. Me, to your leader, up there.
16: Oh. Oh, yeah. Yeah, very good.
17: How did you know the leaders are up there?
18: Full of hidden shallows, that girl. Arthur, what are you peering at?
2: I could well be losing my mind, but don't you think that tiny pinprick of a spaceship up there looks remarkably like the heart of gold?
4: Beeblebrox's ship has just entered the atmosphere. The robot war zones, to be precise.
18: What's he doing up there?
2: Let's hope it's something quick. I don't like the way these people are smiling at us.
19: With nerves of titanium-tipped titanium, Seyfarth Beeblebrox crosses the narrow steel gangway over a 20,000-foot drop, like the hell of a guy he is, reasoning that he might as well live up to his reputation as pee all over it.
20: Caution. Enter security access code. System accessed.
19: Look out, cricket robots. I've got a zap gun, a pair of hangovers, and two bad consciences.
21: 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Please do not touch the exhibit.
19: I'm guessing the heaviest battlecruiser is where the action is. Wow. That is one wrecked spacecraft.
22: Welcome, friends, to Battlecruiser Strider X, our most lethal vessel.
19: Yeah, right.
22: And home of a historical artifact which inspired us, the people of Cricket, to leap from our planet's three bombs to discover the horror beyond the great mouth.
19: Yeah, yeah. This is the ship that started the whole business off, right? Wrong. Very wrong. Ugh. Some Zeeb might think this was real starship wreckage if they'd never seen any before. This is like some half-finished self-build, cut away to give those bozos a blueprint to copy. But who would want to unleash them on the galaxy? What would be in it for them? Why are my heads asking each other rhetorical questions? Oh, were they rhetorical? Uh-oh. Time to get scarce in a hurry. Make no stuck. Perfect.
17: Well, sir, I think...
23: Well, what?
17: I think that maybe now is the right time that we should perhaps consider phasing them out of the war effort now that we have the supernova bomb.
23: What are you talking about?
17: Well, in the very short time since we were released from the envelope...
23: Get to the point, soldier.
17: The robots, sir, the robots aren't enjoying it, sir.
23: Enjoying what?
17: The war, sir. They're not enjoying the war. It seems to be getting them down.
23: Getting them down?
17: Yeah, there's a certain world weariness about them. Or perhaps I should say universe weariness about them, sir.
19: If there's anything worse than a commander who gossips, it's two commanders who gossip.
17: They lack spunk.
23: Lack what?
17: Oomph, sir. Oomph.
23: Oomph?
17: Oomph, yeah, oomph. They lack spunk, they lack oomph, they lack,
23: What in the name of cricket are you talking about?
17: Well, in the very few skirmishes they've had recently, it seems that they go in a battle, they raise their weapons to fire, and suddenly think, why bother?
23: I see.
17: And they...
19: Holy Belgium, how much longer?
23: And then, what do they do?
17: Quadratic equations, mainly, sir. Fiendishly difficult ones, by all accounts, sir, but,
0: Whoever heard of a robot Sante?
17: Yes, sir, what?
0: Thank you for visiting.
8: Thanks, Sark, for that. Oh, hey. What?

0: tonight.
1: What does Marvin's reappearance forebode in these and subsequent troubled times? How will Trillian convince the elders of cricket to grow up? And will Arthur Dent find time to get his dressing gown laundered? The loose ends await tying up in the final part of this tertiary phase of The Hitchhiker's Guide to the Galaxy.
2: In that episode of The Hitchhiker's Guide to the Galaxy by Douglas Adams, William Franklin was the book. Simon Jones played Arthur Dent, Jeffrey McGiven, Ford Prefect, Mark Wing Davy, Seyfod Beeblebrox, Susan Sheridan, Trillian, Stephen Moore, Marvin, Dominic Hawksley, the cricket commander, and Richard Griffiths was Slarty Bartfast. Roger Gregg played Eddie, Bob Golding, the dispatcher, and Mike Fenton Stevens and Philip Pope were most of the population of cricket. The announcer was John Marsh. The surround mix was by Paul Dealey, and the live FX by Ken Humphrey. The script editor was John Langdon, and the music was by Paul Wicks Wickens. The production assistants were Laura Harris and Joe Wheeler. The program was adapted, directed, and co-produced by Dirk Maggs. The producers were Helen Chatwell and Bruce Hyman, and it was an above-the-title production for BBC Radio 4. This week's program was brought to you by the letters F, Gamma, and the hexadecimal number 3 cosine D bracket to the power of 8. 8. Actually, can I get back to you? Meanwhile, here's some music.

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1: This is the log of Magnus Carter, scientific observer with the Space Force. Following our capture by the Centaurian women, we were taken to their mothership and kept under close observation. Finally, we learned that they intended to return to their distant star and take our radio operator, Chipper Barnett, with them. With 1 hour to go before blastoff, we escaped from our quarters and made our way to the section where our craft was docked. When the four of us arrived at the mothership's airlock, we discovered there were only 3 spacesuits. Lodrick and Saxon took Chipper through to our craft. Then, with time running out, Saxon returned for me.
2: One more operation and we're home and dry.
3: Why haven't they sent somebody for us?
2: Oh, they're too busy preparing for blastoff.
3: They could have postponed it.
2: They can't. The process can't be reversed. Hey, this air pump's taking its time. Should have done the job by now.
3: This is still working.
2: Yes, but so slowly. Ah, at last. Open the door and let's get out of here.
3: It's stuck. And the lights are dimmed.
2: Well, they must have gone over to emergency power. That means there's none to spare for the airlock.
3: The door's half open. Have to just squeeze through.
2: No, we'd never make it. Not in an inflated suit.
3: Then we're trapped.
2: Looks like it. And with the starship about to blast off in less than 10 minutes.

An Interstellar Encounter, starring Barry Foster, Nigel Stock, Nicky Henson, Antonia Sober. Episode 6, Marooned in Space.

0: We can't just give up, Magnus. Not now.
1: But there's nothing we can do.
0: There must be something. Perhaps we could... Yes, that's it. We've got to remove our life support packs. We can carry them.
1: But that'll cut off our oxygen supply.
0: Right. Then we let out the air.
1: What?
0: When the suits have deflated enough, we can squeeze through the door.
1: With virtually no air supply.
0: Enough to get us aboard Space Force if we hurry.
1: And death from suffocation if we don't.
0: So, we must move fast. Now, start letting out the air. Are you hearing all this, Roderick?
2: Yes.
0: Is the lock prepared?
2: Door's open.
0: Come on then, Magnus.
3: Ship's motors will fire in 5 minutes. 5 minutes. All personnel to stay undercover until further notice.
0: You all right, Magnus?
1: Yes, I think so.
0: Into the lock, men, quick. Okay, Roderick, we're in.
2: Closing the door. You can expect to be with us.
0: Magnus! Magnus!
2: What is it?
0: He's passed out.
2: Airlock filling.
0: I'll reconnect his life support. If I can just...
2: What about your own?
0: I'll do that next.
2: Airlock filling. 10 seconds to go.
0: I can't manage...
2: Hold on, Saxon. 5 seconds. 4, 3... 2, 1, door opening. Saxon, are you all right? Shipper, help me get his helmet on.
4: Coming.
5: There.
2: Saxon.
5: I didn't think I'd make it. Couldn't make my connector work. How's Magnus?
6: I'm all right now. I think I must have passed out.
5: You did. Close the lock.
2: We've got less than 4 minutes to get away from the dock area and out into space.
5: Right. Prepare to fire thrusters.
2: Already prepared.
5: Good. Fire.
2: Pulling away.
3: Starship's motors fire in 3 minutes.
6: Their radio swamps everything.
5: 3 minutes to go.
6: We'll never make it. We'll be swamped by the electronic wash.
5: What's its motive power?
6: No idea.
5: Could it be atomic?
6: I hope not. There'd be nothing left of us if it is.
2: We're free of the dock area, drifting out slowly.
5: Yeah, too slowly. Everybody strapped in?
6: Yes, yes.
5: I stand by for countdown to motor firing.
7: Hello, Chipper. Chipper, can you hear me?
6: Hmm? Who's that?
5: Who's what?
6: Somebody's calling me.
5: Don't answer.
7: What are you doing out there? We need you on the starship.
6: What? Do you?
5: Chipper, ignore them.
2: Distance from starship approximately 600 yards.
6: The stern of that ship is glowing white hot.
3: Firing time. 2 minutes.
5: Stand by. Space Force firing in 10 seconds. 9, 8, 7, 6, 5, 4, 3.
6: I'd like to, but
5: two,
6: I can't get up, not till
5: one,
6: our motors are fired.
5: 0.
2: We're up.
5: I think we're just in time.
2: Speed 4,000.
5: Magnus, check the televiewer and see what's happened.
6: Right.
7: Chipper.
6: I'm listening.
5: Roderick, look after Chipper.
6: I don't believe it. They're coming after us.
5: What?
6: One of their small craft there on the screen.
5: They haven't time. Their own ship's about to take off.
6: But the initial acceleration is very slow. Treya told me that.
7: Space Force. Oh. Yes, a ship is on its way to you.
6: We can see it.
7: Put on a suit, Chipper, into the airlock and wait for us to pick you up.
6: I'm going with them.
5: You're coming back to Earth with us.
3: Starship's motor firing in 10 seconds.
7: We must get back on board the starship before the critical acceleration time.
6: What's that?
2: Coming over the radio. Must be the starship's motors.
6: That light from the ship's stern is so bright.
2: Some kind of ray or particle propulsion.
7: You must do as we say.
6: You'll have to obey them, Saxon.
5: Have they started brainwashing you again?
6: You can't refuse them.
7: You have 10 seconds, Space Force.
6: Better let me go.
2: Why? They haven't got time to do anything.
7: 5 seconds.
6: I'm coming, Jib. I'm coming.
5: You hold him. Keep him away from the airlock.
6: No, let me go.
7: Space Force, your time is up.
2: Oh,

0: What happened? Where is everybody?
1: Magnus?
0: Saxon? Saxon? Better get up if I can move. Is that you, Lottery?
2: Yes.
0: You all right?
2: Banged my head on the televiewer.
0: I think I banged more than my head. What happened?
2: Yeah, they wanted you to go with them.
0: Did they? I don't remember.
2: Then they must have started shooting at us. Ray guns or something.
0: Is that what it was?
2: Oh, I thought the ship would break up. Where are the others?
0: I don't know.
3: We're here.
0: There. There they are, behind the computer.
2: Oh, good.
0: How's Magnus?
3: He's just coming round. He's okay.

0: Right, first thing we do is examine the ship from bow to stern. Try to get a few things working.
1: It's not completely dead. We've got the emergency lighting.
2: And gravity for some reason.
0: Yes, it's very weak though. Hardly enough to keep our feet on the floor.
1: So, what do we do?
0: You come with me, Lodderick.
1: Right.
0: Let's try and restore the power supply.
2: What about me?
0: Try to get the electronics working. Televiewer first, then the radio, then the computer.
2: If we could get the door to the observation dome working, we could see out.
0: Now, we need a lot of power for that, maybe more than we've got. Magnus, you stay with Chipper.
3: Mm.
0: If we need you, we'll call you.
3: Right.
0: Come on, Lodderick.
1: First thing to look at is the thermoelectric generator. Chipper seems more his old self, Saxon.
4: Yes. Seems to have forgotten all about Jenny and the other Centaurians, thank goodness.
1: Mm. Do you think they could still come after us, try and get him?
4: It's possible, if they discover they haven't destroyed us. With technology that advanced, they could do anything.
1: Mm.
5: Saxon?
4: Yes?
5: What's the verdict on the generators?
1: One of them is totally out of action.
5: No hope of repair?
4: No. They're the one thing we can't tamper with. Too much danger from radiation.
5: Let's hope there's none leaking out.
1: We checked that.
5: So where does that leave us?
4: With only half the electrical power we need, I'm afraid.
6: Which means we can run the radio, the televiewer, the computer, all the software, provided they're not damaged.
5: What about airlocks?
4: Not enough power for that.
5: Then we can never open the door. Never get out?
4: Nope.
1: I could open the observation lock by hand, that's all.
5: See.
4: We've just got to hope we can get the radio operating. Then we can contact Earth and get some help.
2: There we are, then. Transmitter and receiver both working. Quite a lot of current in the old aerial.
0: Enough for Earth to hear us.
2: It remains to be seen. 400 million miles is a long way, especially on half power.
1: We may not be that far.
0: Depends how long we were all unconscious and how fast we've been travelling.
2: We couldn't have covered more than a million miles, though.
0: No. So any message we send will take up to 35 minutes to reach Earth, another 35 back.
2: At least.
0: Right. Switch on, Chipper. I'll try to contact control.
2: Okay.
0: And while I'm doing that, see if the televiewer's working.
2: That's it. That's good. Tiny little more.
3: How's that?
2: Should be all right now. I'll switch on. Still the same, nothing but coloured streaks.
3: Perhaps the screen's damaged.
2: I don't think we'd see anything if it was. What puzzles me is the way those lines are moving.
3: Hey, what was that light?
2: I've never seen a televiewer behave like this before.
3: You sure you've connected it upright?
2: Of course I have.
0: You getting a clear picture yet, Chip?
2: Not up to now. I've checked everything.
0: Oh, let's have a look at it then.
3: There's that light again.
2: It's just hundreds of coloured lines.
3: All distorted. No picture at all.
0: But that is a picture.
2: Huh?
0: Those aren't lines of distortion, they're star trails.
3: What?
0: Pictures of stars crossing the screen at such high speed, they appear as lines.
2: But how can they move like that?
0: They're not. We are. The ship's tumbling head over heels. And not just tumbling, it's slowly rotating as well. That's why we can feel their little gravity.
3: Of course.
0: But we can't establish our position unless we can stabilize the ship. Lodderick.
1: Yes?
0: How much fuel do we have left?
1: Computer said we had just enough to get on course for home.
0: That was for the main motors. What about the thrusters?
1: They were still functioning when we left the starship's dock, but there can't be much left in them.
0: Well, go down and check. We might at least be able to steady this tumbling.

0: That's it. Thrusters are working. Definite star images on my screen.
1: And mine.
0: Just a few seconds more. What's happened?
2: Sorry, Saxon. No more fuel. We'll just maintain a slow tumble from now on.
1: And we're still rotating.
0: Yes, we can allow for that. It's far better than it was. Let's get back to work. Lodrick, start on the observation dome lock.
2: Open it by hand.
0: Yes. Chipper, try to get the computer going. Magnus will help you.
3: Right.
0: I'll try to locate position and speed with the aid of the teleview. I don't understand this. If only I could use the computer.
3: Sorry, Saxon, it won't function.
0: Or even a reply from Earth.
3: If they were receiving us, we'd have got a reply by now.
1: Isn't the televiewer working?
0: Forward one is, the navigation screen. But it doesn't make sense.
3: Why?
0: With two large sighting objects, such as the Earth and Jupiter, it should be possible to obtain a fix and estimate our position and speed.
1: So?
0: I can't find Jupiter.
3: What?
0: No sign of it.
2: But its image should be colossal.
0: It's not there.
3: Perhaps we're going backwards. You know, instead of heading earthwards, we're heading out of the solar system and Jupiter's behind us.
0: We'd still see it.
3: The televiewer can't cover 360 degrees.
0: But we're still tumbling, so we can scan the whole sky.
1: How could a whole planet, one bigger than all the rest of the sun's planets put together, just disappear?
0: You tell me.
1: It's impossible. And what about that bright light that kept flashing across the screen when we were tumbling?
0: It's a star. It sounds ridiculous, but it looks like the sun.
1: That is ridiculous. The sun must be over 450 million miles away.
0: I know. Chipper.
3: Yes, Saxon.
0: Get on the radio. Give control another call.
3: It's only an hour since you sent the last one.
0: I'll keep calling every hour on the hour. Wherever we are, they're our only hope.
3: Okay.
1: Is the electronic log working?
0: I should think so. Why?
4: Chipper Barnett.
1: In case we don't survive, I'd like to make a record of the expedition. If the Space Force is ever picked up, I'd like people to know what happened to us.
5: Log entry number 726. This is the story of a journey among the stars. An intergalactic adventure so astounding that even now, as the great trauma draws to its close, I find it difficult to believe it actually happened. But the evidence is there. What we have all been through was no bad dream, nor the figment of some crazy imagination. Even now, we cannot survive, except by the intervention of a miracle.
0: Chipper.
3: Yeah?
0: Time to send another message.
3: Okay. I think I might do better listening out in the headphones. Might be a weak response.
0: All right.
3: If I get a reply, I'll put it through the intercom circuit straight away.
0: Good.
3: Switch off the amplifiers, that saves a little power. And plug in the phones. That's on. Doesn't sound like that. Well, nothing's working properly on this ship. Might as well start calling. Hello, this is Chipper Barnett aboard Space Force. Can you hear me? I repeat, this
6: Hello?
3: Is Chipper Barnett aboard... Hey? Who's that?
6: Is that Chipper?
3: Yes. Who are you?
6: I heard your call for help.
3: But who are you?
6: You do need help, don't you?
3: Who are you?
6: I'm Jenny.
3: Oh, no.
6: This is Chipper, isn't it?
3: Go away.
6: But I want to help.
3: Go away. We don't need any help.
6: But you said you were desperate.
3: We're not that desperate. Go away.
0: Chipper.
3: We don't need you. Go away.
0: Chipper. Here, give me those phones. Hello, hello. This is Commander Saxon Berry aboard the Space Force. Come in, please. Come in, please. We need to hear from you. Hello, hello. There's nobody there.
3: Yes, there is.
0: Are you sure you're not hearing voices again?
3: Yes.
0: You're certain?
3: Yes, yes, I am.
0: Who was it then?
3: Jenny.
0: Jenny?
7: What's going on?
0: He says he heard Jenny calling.
3: She came up on the radio, answered my distress call.
7: No, you couldn't have heard her, Chipper. You destroyed her back on the starship, don't you remember? When Saxon found you in the blue section.
1: Jenny, did he say?
0: No one else heard her, only him.
1: But he was wearing headphones.
0: I put them on. I didn't hear anybody.
3: She was there, large as life. She knew me.
0: Well, then she'll most likely come up again, so keep listening.
3: Yes, but I...
0: But not on the headphones. We all want to hear. Put your receiver through the intercom.
3: If you say so.
0: I do. Now, back to work. Hey, Lodrick, what's that?
7: My telescope, the 18th century Cassegrainian.
0: You aiming to use it in the dome?
7: Why not? Might enable us to identify something, help establish where we are.
0: Well, good for you. But don't go looking at that bright star. You'll blind yourself.
4: urgently. That is the end of the message. This message will be repeated in 1 hour.
8: No luck then, Chipper?
4: Nah, not a whisper.
1: Jenny never called again?
4: You would have heard her if she had. The circuit's plugged into the intercom. You'd all hear her.
8: I doubt it.
4: You don't believe
1: me. Now, don't get upset. We're under great strain. It's bound to have a bad effect on all of us, some more than others.
2: Saxon, quick!
8: You've seen something?
2: Yes, but I can hardly believe it.
8: What is it?
2: Jupiter!
8: What?
2: Yes.
8: But I've been scanning everywhere on the televiewer. There's been no sign of it.
2: Come to the observation dome. See for yourself.
7: There. Nothing but stars, millions of them. That's the background. Look in the telescope.
9: You're right. It is Jupiter. Moons as well. Or some planet very like it.
7: There isn't another like it. Not in this solar system.
2: Can you see it?
8: Yes, but it's millions of miles away.
7: About 400 million in my estimation.
2: We can't possibly have traveled that far.
7: We must have.
8: But where are we? More important, how did we get here? For some inexplicable reason, we are hundreds of millions of miles off course, and we must have traveled that distance in just an hour or two.
6: Hello, Space Force. Calling Space
8: Radio,
6: Force.
8: Quick, we've made contact.
6: Wait. Calling Space Force.
8: Come on, Chipper, answer her.
6: Hello, Space Force.
8: Yes, we all can. Go on, reply. We'll come down.
4: Space Force calling. Receiving you loud and clear.
6: Is that Chipper? Chipper Barnett?
4: Yes. Who are you?
6: I'm Jenny. You remember me, don't you?
4: Will I ever forget you?
6: Last time I called you, you told me to go away and not to bother you.
4: No, that's right.
6: But you were in distress. Needed help.
4: We all are.
6: There's more than one of you?
4: You know that.
6: How should I know?
4: After all you did to us, and to me in particular.
6: Me? I've never met you.
8: Move over, Chipper. I'll talk to her.
4: You're welcome.
8: Listen, are you Jenny?
6: Yes, I am.
8: Then you know who we are and probably where we are. You're the only one that does.
6: Me?
8: Are you programmed to torment us?
6: Programmed? What do you think I am, a computer?
4: We know you are.
6: You must be crazy.
4: Not as crazy as we'd be to accept your help.
8: Quiet, Chipper. Now, don't you try to fool us. You're from the Centaurian starship.
6: The what?
8: Now on its way to Corthia.
6: Corthia? Centaurian? I don't think that comes in our area. The farthest we sail is Brighton.
8: Brighton?
6: Yes. It's a place about 50 miles from London. 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
8: What are you talking about?
6: Morgan's private Airbus service.
8: Private Airbus?
6: The commuter's friend. Why go by public transport when we can drop you in your own back garden? You must have seen the ads.
8: Listen!
6: Yes?
8: Is your name Jenny or isn't it?
6: How many more times? Yes, it is.
8: Then how can you hear our calls when nobody else can?
6: Can't they?
8: If they could, they'd have replied.
6: I don't know about that. All I know is here I am trying to work, and every hour or so I find it's impossible because I'm swamped by calls from some bloke calling himself Chipper Barnett.
8: What work do you do exactly?
6: I'm the radio telephonist in the control room of Morgan's private Airbuses.
8: I see. And you really want to help us?
6: If you want me to.
8: And listen carefully, I shall give you a telephone number to ring. When you get a reply, ask to speak to Space Force Control.
6: Yes.
8: Tell them the frequency you're working on and ask them to call us.
6: Is that all?
8: Yes. Will you do it?
6: Yes.
8: And tell us when you've done it and let us know what they say.
6: Will you keep listening?
8: Of course.
6: Very well. I'll call you later.
8: Thank you.
6: Not at all.
4: It's all a trick. She'll never call back.
1: You still think it's Jenny the computer?
4: Who else? They're going to keep tormenting us right to the end.
8: What do you think, Magnus?
1: I think she's genuine. She's certainly not very far away. There was no delay between transmission and reply.
4: All the more reason for her to be the computerized Jenny. No call of ours could reach Earth in such a short time.
1: Unless we were close to Earth without knowing it.
8: But we're millions of miles away.
7: Not judging by the view we get of Jupiter.
1: That wash that swamped us when the Centaurians took off. And those rays the ship fired at us.
8: Well?
1: I thought they intended to blow us to pieces.
8: So did I.
1: But they didn't succeed. Instead, they forced our ship into an incredibly high rate of acceleration. So high that it finally broke through the time barrier.
8: No, no, that's too fantastic.
1: Is it? Then what about Jupiter? Why does it appear the same size as when viewed from Earth?
8: You actually think we're back in the Earth system?
1: Yes. I think we are.
6: Hello, Space Force.
8: She's back, come on. Hey, hello, yes. Commander Berry here.
6: I did what you said.
8: And?
6: Well, such commotion. You're to keep this move on this frequency until they contact you.
8: How long will that be?
6: Now, come in, Space Force.
8: Commander Berry speaking.
6: This is Space Force Control.
7: It is, then.
8: Oh, we pleased to hear from you.
6: What are you doing calling us on a commercial frequency band?
8: Chipper?
4: I don't know. The transmitter must have drifted off.
6: Well, and how is it you've come back early?
8: What?
6: You're not due back for another 12.5 months. Didn't you get to Jupiter?
8: Of course we did. You received our radio messages, didn't you?
6: Yes. But if they were genuine, you should hardly have started your return journey yet, let alone finished it.
8: It's, a long story. Right now, we're in need of rescue. Most of the ship is out of action, and we only have enough air for 4 more weeks. Can you help us?
6: Of course. We have pinpointed your position. We'll have a life vessel out to you in 3 days.
8: Is that all? Then where are we?
6: About 500,000 miles above the Earth.
8: Then why haven't we seen it?
6: Probably because it lies directly between you and the sun. You'd never see it, not without filters.
8: Ours aren't functioning.
6: We have commandeered this frequency, so keep listening out. We'll contact you again soon.
8: Of course. Keep watch, Chipper.
4: Sure.
8: Whew. Do you think they're going to believe it all, Magnus, when we tell them?
1: I doubt it. I doubt it very much.
6: Hello, Space Force.
4: Oh, hello. Chipper Barnett calling.
6: Hello, Chipper. I have a message for you from Control.
4: Go ahead, listening.
6: In 10 minutes' time, Control will be transmitting a signal on red frequency. You'll have to tune your transmitter to it. But don't close this frequency until ordered.
4: Oh, that means I can talk to you a bit longer.
6: Oh, yes. I suppose it does.
4: Your name really is Jenny, then?
6: Of course it is. Jenny Campbell.
4: And, is there a Mr. Campbell?
6: Yes. Why do you ask?
4: Oh, I just wondered.
6: He's my father.
4: Oh, I see. In that case, I wonder, would you like to have dinner with me? You know, when I get back to Earth, get both feet on the ground.
6: Why me?
4: Well, I'd like to thank you for helping us. Besides, I like your name, Jenny.
6: Do you?
4: Oh, yes. It's my favourite. How about it?
6: Okay. Call me on the video phone when you get back. Morgan's private Airbuses. It's in the book.
4: Oh, I will.
6: Goodbye for now, then.
4: Goodbye, Jenny.
10: In that episode of Space Force, Saxon was played by Barry Foster, Chipper by Nikki Henson, Magnus by Nigel Stock, and Loderick by Tony Asoba, with Teresa Stretfield and Wendy Murray. Space Force was written by Charles Chilton and produced by Paul Mayhew Archer.

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1: We present Bernard Horsfall as Harry Lawson and Geoffrey Banks as Professor Van Hardwiggen, A Journey to the Center of the Earth, the novel by Jules Verne, adapted for radio in 8 parts by Howard Jones. 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
2: My name is Harry Lawson. I am a nephew by marriage of that now celebrated German scientist, Professor von Hardwig. Professor Hardwig is eccentric, brave, and impetuous. Accompanied by our faithful guide, Hans Bjelke, we descended the crater of Snæfells. We journeyed many leagues through subterranean passages. We almost died of thirst before Hans discovered a hot spring. One day, I became separated from my companions. 100 miles beneath the surface of the earth, I was alone, lost in utter darkness. I must have gone mad for a while. I ran about screaming, dashing myself against the granite sides of the passage. And then as I lay with my head close to the wall, I seemed to hear a strange, distorted jumble of sound far, far away. I seemed to hear voices speaking my name. Could it be that this passage was a sort of whispering gallery? I believed it must be so. I put my lips to the wall, and I said as clearly and as distinctly as I could, "Uncle Hardwig." I waited. To my distracted mind, an eternity passed. Then, some words reached my ears and stirred my throbbing heart anew.
3: "Harry, my boy, is that you? Harry, is that you?"
2: "Yes. Yes, Uncle."
3: "Where are you?"
2: I don't know." "My lamp is out. Smashed."
3: "What about the Hansbach, our guiding stream?"
2: "I have lost it."
3: "I see. Keep your courage up, Harry. We will do our best."
2: "Uncle, I haven't the strength to answer a lot of questions, but I beg you, for heaven's sake, go on talking to me."
3: "I had begun to give up hope. Even I, my dear boy. You can never know the tears I have shed. At last, supposing you to be still on the road beside the Hansbach, we came down the gallery again, firing our guns. It may be a long time before we actually meet. But do not despair, my dear boy. It is something changed, even to hear his father."
2: Uncle, there is one thing I must know."
3: "And what is that, Harry?"
2: "I must know how far away you are.
3: It's not difficult to guess, too late, I think.
2: Let us do so. Have you the chronometer?
3: Of course.
2: Take it in your hand. Speak my name and note exactly the second at which you speak. I will reply as soon as I hear your voice. And you will note how much time has elapsed when my reply reaches you.
3: Very good. The mean time between question and answer will be the time taken by my voice to reach you.
2: Yes. And so we can calculate the distance between us.
3: Ready, then. I am about to speak your name.
2: I put my ear closer to the gallery wall, and as soon as I heard the professor speak my name, I put my lips to the wall and repeated it. At last, at long, long last, my uncle spoke again.
3: 40 seconds. To avoid their thoughts, take 20 seconds to reach me. Now, allowing 1,020 feet for every second, we have 1,400 feet as the distance between us.
2: A league and a half. But that's 5 miles.
3: We shall get over it, Harry. Depend on us.
2: But in which direction will you ascend or descend? Goodbye, Harry, until we say welcome. These were the last words I heard my uncle speak. I rose unsteadily to my feet, but I soon discovered that I could not walk, that I must crawl and drag myself along. The slope became very steep, and I allowed myself to slide down. The slope steep. deepened. I slid faster and faster. I could do nothing to save myself. Suddenly, the earth gave way beneath me. I was flung forward into a void of solid blackness. It was a sort of well, a vertical gallery. My head struck against a projecting rock. I dropped senseless as if death had already claimed me for his own.
4: Presently, I opened my eyes. I was lying on some thick, soft coverlets, and all about me was a sort of twilight. And my uncle was watching, his eyes moist with tears, fixed steadfastly on my face. I must have spoken or made a sound of some sort, for he suddenly grasped my hand and uttered a cry of joy.
5: Oh, he lives. He lives.
2: Uncle.
5: My dear boy, you're saved. Hans is saved.
6: We were always sure he would be saved. Good day, Master Harry.
2: Good day, Hans. Good day. Well, now that we've met again, tell me where we are.
6: Tomorrow. Tomorrow we will talk.
2: I seem to have lost my bearings entirely. I can scarcely remember anything. Hello? What's wrong with my head?
6: It is dressed and bandaged. That is all. Sleep now, and tomorrow we will talk.
5: Yes, tomorrow we will tell you all you want to know.
2: At least tell me now what the time is, and what day is it?
6: The time? The day? Why, it is now 11 o'clock at night, and this is once more Sunday. Yes, this is Sunday, the 9th of the month of August.
5: And that's quite enough. Harry, I forbid you to ask any more questions until the 10th.
6: Which is tomorrow. Now it is best you sleep.
4: Next morning, when I awoke, I immediately looked around me. My bed, which was made up of all our traveling rugs, was in an enchanting grotto where magnificent stalagmites glittered with all the colors of the rainbow. Beneath me was a floor of soft and silvery sand, and everywhere was hazy twilight. No torch, no lamp was burning, but certain mysterious beams of light reached me through the entrance of the grotto. And there was something more. I heard or seemed to hear a vague, indefinite murmur, like the ebb and flow of waves upon a shore. And sometimes I truly believed I could hear the sighing of a wind. I began to think I must be dreaming. And even when I assured myself that this really was no dream, that I was fully awake, I began to wonder if my brain had been affected by my fall, and all that had happened to me in the last 24 hours was a frenzied vision of madness. But then I thought, then surely not both my eyes and my ears would deceive me at the same time. No, it was a fact that somehow a ray of blessed daylight had penetrated a fissure in the rocks. But what about the murmur of the waves, the sighing of a wind? Perhaps, thought I, perhaps they have carried me back to the surface of the earth during my illness. Perhaps my uncle has given up the expedition. As I was puzzling myself about these things, my uncle joined me.
7: Good morning, Harry. I fancy you are better this morning, eh?
5: Yes, Uncle.
7: Splendid, splendid. You slept soundly, very soundly, my boy. Hans and I took turn and turn about to watch you. Seemed to us you were improving every hour. Eh, Hans, eh?
6: Oh, yes. He is much better.
2: You know, I'm jolly hungry. I feel I could devour anything you put in front of me.
6: Good, good. You shall eat. I think you have no fever. I've put an ointment on your wounds and bruises, an ointment of which only we Icelanders know the secret. I am sure you are better, much better.
4: My uncle presently put a meal before me, and as soon as I had eaten, I overwhelmed him with questions. He told me that my providential fall had brought me to the bottom of an almost perpendicular gallery, and that I came down amidst a perfect shower of boulders, the smallest of which could easily have crushed me to death. They came to the conclusion that I had dislodged and carried down with me an enormous rock, and riding, as it were, on this fearful chariot, I was cast down and fell almost headlong into my uncle's arms, insensible and covered with blood.
5: Yes, Harry, it is a miracle that you were not killed 1,000 times over. So let us take care, my dear boy, never to separate again. Never.
2: Never to separate again? But
5: that is what I said. Why, what is the matter, Harry?
2: Have we or haven't we returned to the surface of the earth?
5: Oh, we certainly have not.
2: I must be delirious. Down in that direction, I can see daylight. And don't I hear the whistling of a wind? The murmur of a sea?
5: And is this all that makes you uneasy?
2: Well, surely it's enough. Can you explain these things?
5: I will not attempt to explain them, my boy. For the whole thing is inexplicable. But as to that, you shall see and judge for yourself. My opinion, for what it is worth, is that geological science is only in its infancy, Harry. And we shall astonish the world with our discoveries.
2: Very well. Let me see for myself, then.
5: Not so fast, my dear Harry. After what you have been through, you must take great care before going into the open air.
2: Open air? But when my uncle realized that my unsatisfied curiosity was doing me more harm than good, he gave way. Wrapping myself in one of the coverlets, I hurried from the grotto. At first, I could see practically nothing. My eyes, quite unused to the light, could not bear the brightness, and I had to close them. When I was able to reopen them and to adjust them to the light, I stood motionless, unable to utter a word. Never in my wildest moments had I imagined a scene like this. The sea! The sea!
5: Yes, Harry, the Central Sea. No future navigator can contest the fact that I discovered it. And hence, I have the right of naming it the Central Sea.
2: A vast, limitless expanse of water. A shore of beautiful, soft, golden sand mixed with small shells. The long, deserted home of some of the creatures of a past age. The waves broke incessantly with a peculiarly sonorous murmur. And many a dash of spray was blown into my face. A mighty superstructure of rock rose above us to an inconceivable height. On all sides were caves and promontories and enormous cliffs, partially worn by the eternal breaking of the waves through countless ages. And the cliffs faded into distance like a fleecy film of cloud. This was in reality an ocean, with all the usual characteristics of an inland sea, only horribly wild, cold, and savage. How was it that I was able to look out on this vast sheet of water instead of finding myself in impenetrable darkness? All before me was lit up, as if by daylight. But some things were lacking. The dazzling brilliancy of the sun, the pale, cold light of the moon, the brightness of the stars. It was evident that the light of this subterranean region, from its trembling and flickering, its clear, dry whiteness, its superiority to moonlight, was electric. Something in the nature of

0: phenomena were constant and able to light up the whole of the ocean cavern. The tremendous vault above our heads, the sky, so to speak, appeared to be composed of nebulous vapors in constant motion. There were heavy and dense clouds rolling through the vault, partially concealing the roof. Electric currents produced an astonishing play of light and shade. Deep shadows were cast beneath, and then suddenly, between two clouds, there would come a ray of unusual beauty and remarkable intensity. The effect was sad and melancholy. Instead of a noble sky of blue studded with stars, there was about me a heavy roof of granite. In truth, we were imprisoned, confined, as it were, in a vast excavation. But it was impossible to make out the dimensions of the place. The shore on either hand widened rapidly and was lost to sight, and on the distant horizons a haze bounded our view. As to the height, we could see that it must be many miles to the roof. I felt, as I stood upon that mysterious shore, like some wandering inhabitant of a distant planet gazing upon a new world for the first time. I gazed, I pondered, I admired, all in a state of stupefaction, not unmingled with fear. My uncle, who had been watching my face anxiously, now smiled with satisfaction.
1: Ah, splendid. You are getting some color back into your cheeks, my boy.
0: Am I? The air smells good, doesn't it?
1: Yes, Harry. Breathe it in. Breathe deeply.
0: Uncle, how long were we in those fearful tunnels? I mean, how long since we descended the crater of Sneffels?
1: 47 days.
0: 47? The longest days of my life.
1: Oh, come now, we have achieved great things. Do you feel strong enough to stroll up and down for a little?
0: Yes, of course.
1: That's the way. Yes, take my arm, my boy. Slowly now, slowly.
0: We began to walk along the shores of this great lake. After we had walked about 500 yards, we rounded a steep promontory and found ourselves close to a lofty forest. It consisted of straight trunks with tufted tops in shape like parasols. The wind seemed to have no effect upon them, for despite a tolerable breeze, they remained as still and motionless as if they were made of stone. We hastened forward, and I said, "What trees are these, Uncle? I've never seen anything like them."
1: Oh, I am sure you have. It's a forest of mushrooms.
0: Mushrooms? Thousands of mushrooms? 40 feet high? It can't be.
1: Large mushrooms, I grant you, but nevertheless, mushrooms. Let us go on a little.
0: The cold and the gloom in the shade of the mushroom forest were intense. And I was glad to return to the light and comparative warmth of the shores of the lake. We had not gone far when we came upon many familiar trees growing to an exorbitant size. Trees, gigantic grasses, flowering ferns as tall as pines.
1: Oh, magnificent, splendid. Here we have the whole flora of the transition period spread before us. The common plants of our gardens growing like mighty trees. Look around you, Harry. No botanist ever before gazed on such a sight. A great hothouse and a vast menagerie.
0: A menagerie? What do you mean, Uncle?
1: Look at the dust you are treading on. Bones, my boy. The bones of antediluvian animals. Here, look. The lower jawbone of a mastodon.
0: Yes. And teeth.
1: Ah, yes. The molars have a dinotherium.
0: Here's a leg of some sort.
1: Belonging to a megatherium. Did you ever see anything more splendid? but there, we have seen enough for one day. Let us turn back.
0: Next morning, I awoke early, feeling completely restored.

0: After my illness and suffering, I thought a swim would do me good. And so I plunged into the waters of the Central Sea. It was cool, fresh, and invigorating.
1: Oh, you've been for a swim, eh, Master Harry?
2: Yes, and I'm quite famished.
1: Good. I have made a fire and cooked a breakfast. Will you have coffee?
2: Coffee? Yes, please, Hanson.
1: Then here is coffee. Very hot.
2: Mm.
1: I think you are better. You are quite recovered.
2: I think I am, Hans. I say, where are you off to?
1: I have work to do. Do not worry.
0: When I had eaten, I returned to the seashore with the professor. The waves were breaking monotonously on the beach, and the waters seemed to be rising.
3: I imagine the tide is almost at flood.
2: The tide? Do you mean that the sun and the moon exert a pull on this sea?
3: Do I not pray? You can see by this foam that the tide rises at least 10 or 12 feet.
2: The tides, the winds, the clouds. It's marvelous.
3: Oh, on the contrary, it's quite natural.
2: I suppose you might say nothing's impossible. If you won't accept the theory of the Earth's central heat, that is, the deeper you go down, the hotter.
3: Oh, we have discussed that a dozen times. Sir Humphrey Davy did not accept it, and everything we have seen justifies him.
2: Nothing is impossible. It's hard to believe. I must try fishing in this sea, Uncle. Perhaps I shall discover some unknown species of fish. Have you any idea where we are?
3: 350 leagues from Iceland.
2: Over 1,000 miles? What about our direction?
3: Still going to the southeast, with a western declination of 19 degrees, 42 minutes.
2: How far down are we?
3: We are now exactly 35 leagues, more than 100 miles beneath the surface of the Earth.
2: So we're now probably beneath the Scottish Highlands. The Grampian Hills are over our head.
3: Yes, but you need not fear that the vault will fall down and crush us. The mighty architect of the universe is safe and certain in his handiwork.
2: I'm not afraid of that, Uncle. But tell me, now that we've seen these wonders and talked about them, what are your future plans?
3: What do you mean, my future plans?
2: I mean, isn't it time we were thinking of returning to the surface?
3: Go back? Surely you're not thinking of anything so stupid, so cowardly? My intention is to continue our journey. So far we have been singularly lucky, and I hope we shall be more so in the future.
2: You intend to cross this sea?
3: Certainly.
2: How?
3: I am not going to swim it. As Leander swam the Hellespont, I assure you. But it stands to reason there's a limit to the extent of the sea.
2: Then how far away is the further shore?
3: Oh, I imagine it is some 40 or 50 leagues away, more or less. But we have no time for further discussion. We shall embark tomorrow.
2: Embark? Where's the ship we're going to embark on?
3: Who said anything about the ship? My dear Harry, if you were to listen instead of talking so much, you would hear...
2: Yes? What would I hear?
3: Listen! Listen!
2: That's Hans! Hans! Hans!
1: You speak, Master Harry?
2: What are you making?
1: Oh, you like this?
2: What are you making?
1: A raft, Master Harry. A raft, that's what it is.

0: That was the fourth installment of A Journey to the Center of the Earth, adapted by Howard Jones from the novel by Jules Verne. The cast was as follows. Harry Lawson was played by Bernard Horsfall, Professor von Hadwig by Jeffrey Banks, and Hans Bjelke by John Daglish. It was produced in the north of England by Trevor Hill. Next Thursday at 5:25 in Storytime on Radio 4, you can hear the fifth installment, and it's called The Battle of the Monsters.
1: We had a party last night. It's one of the places in the worst shape. You know how it is. 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

makers of Simon Eyes and Simon Eyes Cleaners bring you another flow of bills and clothes under the direction of that master of mystery, the Hermit. Ladies and gentlemen, you can cooperate in winning the war by Simonizing your car. 6 months ago, the United States government urged motorists to perfect the finish on their cars 4 times a year. One reason is that certain materials in the paintwork are also used in the making of munitions. It's up to motorists to save the finish on their present cars. The way to do it is with Simonize. Simonize keeps cars beautiful, and in addition, protects and preserves the finish, making it last longer. That's mighty important in the present emergency. Simonize is acknowledged as the best defense for all finishes, whether of lacquer or enamel. Simonize withstands all conditions of climate and weather. It makes cars easier to keep clean. You save in many ways by Simonizing your car. Now, for our play and the Hermit.

0: stories and murders, too. The hermit knows of them all. They're not so bad. They're in the mouth. Ah. Have you heard the story of the man with white hair? Huh? Then listen while the hermit tells you the story.
1: £100,000. Go on, you're a zombie. You know, I feel like I'm walking on air. Through this deep map concrete.
2: Old man up John nearly fell over backwards in his chair when I mentioned the price. Couldn't do anything else. We've got that outfit over a barrel.
1: Honestly, Don, I don't see how you do it.
2: Oh, force of habit, Carson. I've been dealing in finance since I was 12 years old.
1: You know, this has been the most profitable evening I've ever spent, Mark.
2: What we put over tonight will be small change compared to a couple of these.
3: Do it, I do not know by your clothes, even if you
2: rush
3: around
2: like a cat.
3: Tonight your
2: clothes
3: did not. You must
2: know
3: much money.
2: Oh, save a woman, well, where is the
3: law?
2: No, I haven't got time to stand here and
3: be... He's honest. You get it because you know something about a very prominent man. I see a large building going up. A building with a bright silver star on top.
1: A tourist building. Tourist, this is a panic.
2: Yeah, it's a marvelous. There's no way she could have known all that unless she'd been reading the papers.
1: She didn't know about the plans to put a big star on the building. You just decided on that with the architect at 7 tonight before he went over there to...
2: No, Carson, I'm surprised that you...
1: Don't tell me you actually believe in this law.
2: Of not, but...
1: Well, let's let her tell our fortunes to Flagell.
2: Oh, as a law-abiding citizen, I refuse to stand on the sidewalk, blocking traffic, and encourage this woman to buy her illegal drink.
1: Okay, Durham, okay. Sorry, lady, no fortunes tonight.
2: Now, madam, if you will be so good as to let us buy...
3: You now ask me to tell your fortune, but I do it anyway. I tell you what I see.
2: I'm not interested in your cheap prophecies. I'll move on before I call a policeman.
3: You call him. Go ahead. But I tell you something. I do not know your name. I do not know who you are. These gentlemen call you tourists. That means nothing to me.
2: Madam,
3: when I look at you, I see evil. Must be. You are rich because you have tricked other people. You have done much evil. But your death is not doing good right soon. For you do not have long to live.
2: No, threat now, huh?
3: It is not a threat.
2: Now I'm expected to reach down into my jeans and pull out a dollar so you can tell me about my death. Well, I just won't fall for your cheap swindle.
3: I do not want your money. I will not take it now. You will die within 3 days.
2: Oh, you frighten me now.
3: You hear? This is midnight. Before this clock strikes midnight 3 more times, you will be dead.
1: Now, see here. It's dangerous to make statements like that. I could be misinterpreted for a threat, you know.
2: No, she's not threatening me, Carson. Come on, let's go.
3: You cannot escape your fate. You will die at the hands of a man with no white hair.
2: Thanks for the warning, man. Let's go, Carson. I've got to look for a man with white hair.

0: Well, you know, Carson, things are really rolling. As soon as we finish lunch, I'm going back to the bank and sign another 60,000 deal with Phelps and Crandall. All on the strength of that little pressure we put on up John's last night.
1: Couldn't you have picked a quieter cafe than this one to eat in?
0: Oh, never come to a quiet restaurant when you want to talk anything over in secret. Everybody overhears you. And if the place is noisy, the confusion of sound covers up. Do you know that man over there?
1: What man?
0: The fellow over at the counter, even with his hat on.
1: No, why?
0: He keeps looking over here.
1: Oh, well, he's a stranger to me.
0: I've seen him before. I don't remember where. I caught him a couple of times out of the corner of my eye watching me. I look toward him. He turns back to his food.
1: Well, he's probably trying to see you somewhere, too.
0: What does he wear his hat clear down over his head like that for?
1: Don't look odd.
0: Oh, now look, Hoffman. Here's what I want you to do. Go to the mayor, explain to him that we have $25,000 to help him back in office.
1: If he does right by us on that reclamation project, you don't need to worry about the mayor. He'll play along with us all.
0: Well, he'd better. Well, I've got to get back to the bank. No, Carson, the lunch is on.
1: Well, you outstumbled me again.
0: Don't be our waiter. Well, I'll just leave this on the plate. That ought to hold him.
1: You know, I was telling the wife about last night.
0: Yes? How much?
1: Well, I don't mean that. I mean about the fortune teller.
0: Oh.
1: You know, she takes those things quite seriously. You know, she's quite worried that something's going to happen to you.
0: No. Bunch of nonsense. I'll hold the door.
1: Well, thanks. Well, it's quite a bit colder out here. Hey, you know, it may rain.
0: Oh, I'm surprised. Don't look now, Carson, but he's right behind the stool. The guy on the hat. As soon as he got off the stool, paid his check, and
1: did he really follow you?
0: He looks that way. Let's just see. Let's turn down Third Street, then double back.
1: Okay. He couldn't be a detective, could he?
0: Doesn't look like one. I know I've seen it before.
1: Right now, Berman, I don't like the idea of being followed.
0: Well, that goes for me, too. Hey, that guy might be a reporter.
1: Yeah, there's an idea.
0: Let's get across the street right here. Well, what happened last night? Maybe the boys figured a good way to be first for the news is to assign a man.
1: Lunatic, what strike came within you? You're kidding me. Right out of clover. I sure thought you were a daughter.
0: Well, of course, a cop wouldn't see that.
1: He shouldn't have been crossing here anyway.
0: He was going too fast.
1: Some fool club. The authority shouldn't have allowed him.
0: He had nothing. It was a fellow older than I am. I got a quick glimpse of him. He's a thin-faced guy with white hair. I told you, Miss Nelson, I'm not seeing anybody that... Oh, Carson. Send him in.
1: Hello, Doyle. Well, for a minute, I thought maybe I wasn't going to get in.
0: Shut the door.
1: Sure. Well, how do you feel?
0: See the mayor?
1: Yeah. It's all fixed. She gave me this. 8 years old and strong for a day.
0: Well, you know where the soda is and get yourself a glass.
1: I get two glasses.
0: No, I never spend.
1: No, you never touch the stuff. But after that milk, we can have it after lunch or something.
0: I don't want any.
1: Okay, all right. I was just being sociable. Well, the mayor will play along all right with us.
0: Mayor Carson. Across the street.
1: What?
0: You see. Anybody you know?
1: Nope. So, isn't that...
0: That same guy that failed us after lunch.
1: He's doing.
0: He's been down there for over an hour. He's looking up here at that window of my office. Standing there with his hat pulled way down over his head.
1: Why don't you ask one of your bank guards to ask the guy that he's hanging around for, or a cop?
0: That's all right. This way, I know where he is.
1: And you're putting me out of soda, Durham. I think I'll have it straight today anyway.
0: Carson, do you ever think how easy it would be to kill a man?
1: I know. What do you mean?
0: Oh, I don't mean if you didn't like a man. If a man had done what you considered wrong, you know, you could kill him quite easily.
1: Oh, you mean with a gun?
0: No, not necessarily with a gun, with anything. You could tamper with the steering apparatus of his car, and he could drop something heavy on him from a height. You could step up behind him at night on a dark street and put a knife into his heart. Right now, without exciting your suspicion, I should take a knife out of my desk drawer, toy with it, wander around the room, and then cut your throat from ear to ear.
1: I bet you're in a whimsical mood this afternoon.
0: Or I could drive my car into you as you crossed the street.
1: Hey, that little business at noon really got you, didn't it? Well, you don't think that was intentional, do you?
0: Well, a lot of people in this town like to see me dead.
1: No,
0: just a minute. I've just run from Mitchell. He knows personally every person this bank is dealing with.
1: Well, as I was saying, a lot of people aren't any too fond of me.
2: Oh, well, everybody has enemies.
0: And I've got more than my share.
1: Naturally, you're prominent, wealthy, and therefore your enemies. But you like to. You gave a swimming pool to the city playground.
0: Mm, and what I've taken from the city treasury would have built 2 dozen swimming pools. Yes, Mitchell, come in. Mitchell, you're acquainted with those property owners on Sutter Street, those who had the foreclosed on?
3: Yes.
0: I understand that some of them felt they had been done an injustice. Is that right?
3: Well, as a matter of fact, most of them were displeased.
0: Did any of them seem to bear any animosity toward me personally? Go ahead, you can speak right out, Mitchell.
3: One or two seemed quite intent. I assured them, however, that the bank was acting in accordance with its right of law.
0: Excellent, Mitchell. But tell me, what did they say?
3: Oh, remarks of the effective bank officials were getting rich through taking homes away from the working people.
0: Any of the property owners mentioned me personally?
3: I believe one did.
0: Hmm. Who was it?
3: Mr. Harkness, I believe.
0: Harkness?
3: Oh, he owned a house and lot at 315 Sutter until he took it over.
0: What's he look like, this Harkness?
3: Rather a tall old gentleman with deep set blue eyes and a strong jaw.
0: Gray haired, I suppose?
3: No. As a matter of fact, his hair is white. He's snow white.
0: Poor old fellow. Well, of course, the bank acted entirely within its rights, but I hate to see an old person lose all they have, even through inefficient management on their own part. Tell you what, Mitchell, call up this Hoffman, tell him I'm sending him my own personal check for the money he had already paid in. $500, wasn't it?
3: $620.
0: $620, then. Attend to that right away, Mitchell.
3: Yes.
0: And Mitchell, the story will no doubt get around after Harkness gets the check. Might see if the papers get the state of it now.
1: Do you honestly think Harkness?
0: Perhaps so, perhaps not. But $620 is cheap for Harkness.
1: That woman told you last night has got the word out.
0: Now, I don't think I take any stock in fortune telling. Maybe the woman found out something and was trying to tip me off. And that white-haired fellow that nearly ran me down, well, that started me thinking. I think I'll get away for 2 or 3 days. Get a good rest.
1: That's a good idea. You've been working pretty hard.
0: Oh, yes. I'm going to run up to Hill Springs on the train tonight. I got my tickets already.
1: Great. It'll do you a lot of good.
0: Well, that's what I figured. Get away from this grind for a few days. Down the hat. Still down there.

0: Right along.
1: Right on time.
0: You know, I was just thinking what a marvelous improvement there has been in railroading in the last 15 years.
1: You're certainly right, sir. Improvements in safety, comfort, speed, service, about everything.
0: And food, too. Why, this ride is excellent food.
1: I'm glad to hear you say that, sir.
0: So you're going to Hill Street?
1: Yep, getting away from the old grind for a few days left.
0: Oh, you're lucky. Say, speaking of railroading, maybe you'd be interested in a little magazine we got up for our train. There's an article that tells what us railroad men, porters, engineers, conductors, brakemen, and all think of the railroading now as compared with the job as it used to be. If you'd like to look at it,
1: yes, I would.
0: Well, I've got it right here. It's page 18, I believe it is.
1: Yeah, there's
0: a picture in there of the engineer that's from this train.
1: Well, really?
0: Yes, he was interviewed by the fellow that wrote the article. You see, Jim's about ready for retirement. Next year, in fact. Jim Tittle.
1: Well,
0: yes, Jim's known railroading like nobody else does. Knows every inch of the track on this line. 40 years of railroading and never has a wreck. Well, if you just get through this year, he'll have a perfect record.
1: Yeah, there's his picture.
0: Fine-looking man.
1: Of course, that picture was taken quite a while ago when his hair was coal black. We call him Whitey now.
0: His hair's white as snow. Great fella, Jim is.
2: I've got to get off the train. Stop the train, conductor.
0: Well, what's the matter?
2: Stop the train.
0: Let me off.
1: We're 20 miles from the next stop, you see?
2: There's going to be a wreck. We're going to crack up. Stop the train. Stop the train. Stop.

0: 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Of white hair, some Germans who appear to be staring for fear. As the words of the fortune teller come to his mind. We hope prophecy comes true. Well, I'll make you a treasure before the night is done.
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0: The man with white hair, Jordan became panicked. He ran to the vestibule of the speeding train. The conductor collapsed with him while he
2: was in the car. There's going to be a wreck.
3: Stop, or am I going to lock you in a drawing room?
2: You're in jail. I'm George Stone. Your job wouldn't be worth it.
3: All right, sir. That's fine. I'll take my chance on that. Are you going to be sensible, or do I call a porter?
2: I demand that you put me off this train at the earliest possible moment.
3: That'll be as soon as we reach Rose Junction up the line away.

0: Well, hello, Zorro. Did he steal them?
1: No, Sergeant. I got to thinking about all the work I had to do, so I got off the train and came back. Sit down, Sergeant. I was just calling the chief of police.
0: You do?
1: No. Watson, who do you think I saw the people last night in there? I was getting on the train.
0: Who?
1: The guy with the hat. Watson, you traded me.
0: No.
1: And I swear I saw him across the street a while ago.
0: Did you get any sleep last night?
1: A little.
0: Watson, you look terrible.
1: You too, said it, thank you. It's well done. Look too.
0: What?
1: Yes. Woman, no.
0: What woman?
1: That woman was sucked from the street night before last.
0: Listen. Don't let us get so good. I thought you didn't believe in that.
1: No. I don't believe in it. I tell you, the state auditor is coming in here Wednesday afternoon. Do you believe it? Are you believing in fortune tellers?
0: No.
1: You may be in some doubt, too. Hello, Chief. This is the judge. Yes. Listen, what I called you about, I thought there was an ordinance in this town against fortune tellers. Well, then why is it enforced? Oh, the heck it is. There's a woman who goes up and down Broadway stopping people on the sidewalks and telling their fortunes. Well, she did it to a friend of mine. Said a lot of insulting, embarrassing things, too. She's a nuisance. Ought to be locked up. Oh, she's tall, very dark. Her eye teeth are long and sharp, stick down over her lower lip. Well, when you round up somebody, give me a ring, and I'll be down with this friend and identify her. Okay. Thanks, Chief.
0: Who is this?
1: You'll have to help me identify her.
0: Suppose they find her. What then?
1: That woman knows something. Someone's after me. According to her, they were going to get me by midnight tomorrow night. A man with white hair.
0: A man? She was just sore because you wouldn't dare to tell her fortune. Fortune tellers never tell you anything really sad unless they're sore.
1: Maybe. But how do you explain the fact that I have never seen so many white-haired men in my life as I have in the last 2 days? White-haired men whipping around cars and automobiles. White-haired men driving locomotives.
0: That's why you got off the train.
1: Listen, he's gone 40 years without an accident. It was just right for one to happen to him. The law of averages. This is no laughing matter. My life is at stake. I can see that. That's so that follows me. I know why he wears his hat down over his head like that. I know.
0: So why?
1: He doesn't want me to see the color of his hair.
0: Oh, now, Durham.
1: You don't have to believe it. It isn't your life that's in danger. See this? It's a 36 automatic. You don't catch me without this from now on.
0: If it makes your life feel any safer to carry a gun.
1: You're darn right it does. I'm not overlooking anything. You remember old man Guthrie?
0: The man who was with you for so many years.
1: Yes, never let him go. Customers like to be waited on by young men. He never could find a thing after he left here.
0: Oh, what about him?
1: Well, I happened to think about him this morning that Guthrie has white hair.
0: So?
1: I got him a job clear over at the other side of town as a night watchman. I pay his salary myself. His old salary, just like before.
0: Why don't you start a benefit society for two-headed guys you think you double-crossed?
1: Shut up, Carson! This is funny to you. It's yours. You haven't lived such an honest life that you can sit back and laugh.
0: Hold on, Dorman. I ain't laughing, am I?
1: Well, you better not. Something's after me. Some foresight. I can feel it bearing down closer and closer like a season of fate.
0: Come on, take it easy.
1: That guy across the street has got something to do with it. Look at him standing there. I'm going to let him know that I'm on his team. And going down there and jerk off that hat. I'll see what's under that thing.
0: Sure,

0: you. Here's you I'm talking to. You've been calling me for days, haven't you? Answer me.
1: I don't know what you're talking about.
0: Oh, come here.
2: You didn't know it, but I know you were right behind me all the time, everywhere I went.
0: Stop.
2: Take off that hat. I said, take off that hat.
1: I happen to like it off.
2: You think I don't know what's under there, don't you? Well, I do know.
1: Okay, so you know. Now, will you beat it?
2: He's going to make me.
1: Look, brother, I don't want any trouble with you. I'm just standing here minding my own business. You come up.
2: I know what you've got on your mind. You'll never do it, you hear?
0: Oh, Durham, please. Hey, let's go.
2: I'll prove I'm right. I'll prove it, you.
0: Give me that hat or I'll call a cop.
2: Oh, well, I'll show you you're right.
1: Well, what are you staring at?
2: Bald. Bald as a man.
3: Yes, Mr. Cousin.
4: Where's the boss?
3: Why, I don't know, sir. He didn't come in this morning.
4: He isn't home?
3: No, he's called his apartment a dozen times, and there's no answer. He's never done anything like this before. If he isn't coming down to the bank, he always lets us know.
4: When did you last see him?
3: Yesterday afternoon. You remember, he ran out the door, and you ran after him?
4: Yeah.
3: Well, he came back a few minutes later, and then went out. That's the last anybody's ever seen him.
2: Mitchell, can you get away from the bank?
3: Well, I really didn't. I really can't, sir.
2: Look, Mr. Durham may be in trouble.
3: Maybe we'd better call the police.
2: No, no, hold on. They wouldn't help now. Mr. Durham has been overworked.
3: Yes, I know. He works harder than any of his employees.
2: He's got an idea that somebody is trying to harm him.
3: Well, I've noticed something is bothering him lately.
2: Well, we'd better find him. Did he withdraw any money from the bank when he left yesterday?
3: No, he didn't.
2: Good. Chances are he's still somewhere in town. Now, you come with me. We'll make a round of his favorite horse from one end of town to the other.

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0: Lieutenant, have you heard from Colonel Bradbury yet?
1: No, sir. I've been trying to for 10 minutes.
0: We'll try again.
1: Yes, sir. B for base to R for rocket. B for base to R for rocket. Come in, R for rocket.
0: Every time Bradbury's more than 5 minutes late, I get the jitters. He's too important for this project not to know where he is every moment.
1: Yes, sir. B for base to R for rocket. Come in, R for rocket.
0: Try a scanner beam. He should be on the all-clear level out of Detroit.
1: Yes, sir. B for base to R for rocket. Come in, R for rocket.
0: We can't afford to have anything happen to him. The first experiment is being conducted tomorrow morning. Bradbury's the only man who knows every step of the routine.
1: B for base to R for rocket. Come in, R for rocket.
0: You're not getting him. Cut the scanner and return to standard beam.
1: Yes, sir. Come in, R for rocket.
0: He should have left an hour earlier, and he could have taken a scheduled flight. But no, he has to work up to the last minute and then fly his own plane to get here in time.
1: B for base to R for rocket. R for rocket.
2: B for base. This is R for rocket.
3: Oh, there he is, sir. Beam contact at 14 over 6. He's about 80 miles out of Detroit.
0: Give me that mic. Brad, this is General Hilton. Are you receiving me?
2: Go ahead, General.
0: What happened? We couldn't contact you.
2: I had some trouble with my stabilizer. Thought I might have to land. But it's okay now.
0: Are you sure? We can't have anything happen to you.
2: Don't worry, sir.
0: The first experiment is being conducted tomorrow morning. Everything is ready for you.
2: Good.
0: The entire general staff will be there. Maybe the president himself. Is there anything you want me to have done before you come in? Brad, anything you want done? Hello, R for rocket. I'm not getting a response.
1: B for base to R for rocket. Come in, R for rocket.
3: Funny, sir, he was receiving clear as a bell.
1: Come in, R for rocket.
0: He said the stabilizer had been acting up. That can mean a lot of trouble at 700 miles an hour. What's that?
3: Automatic distress signal, sir. Coming from Colonel Bradbury's plane.
1: Hello, Crash Central. This is B for base. Automatic distress signal coming in on channel 420. Colonel Bradbury flying a rocket jet X-93.
0: Hey. It stopped.
1: B for base to Crash Central. Automatic signal ceased to register at beam contact 16 over 8. Carry out emergency crash procedures. Repeat, Colonel Bradbury's rocket jet X-93 has crashed on beam position 16 over 8. Check out.

0: I'm glad you were able to get here, General. We're going to operate very shortly.
1: Doctor, it's a miracle he's alive.
0: It will be more of a miracle if he's alive 1 hour from now.
1: You've got to save him. He's an important man.
0: Yes, the White House called and so did the Pentagon. We know Colonel Bradbury is important, but a shattered skull is very difficult.
1: I know you'll do all you can.
0: Stay right here, General. We'll keep you informed.
1: Well, it's out of our hands.
2: I have a report from Crash Central, sir.
1: Ma'am?
2: Apparently, Colonel Bradbury used the catapult parachute just before the plane crashed. Otherwise, he would have been killed instantly. When he was catapulted up, his chute didn't open. He fell into a group of trees.
1: Poor Brad. It might have been better if he'd stayed in the ship. You heard what the doctor said?
2: Yes, sir.
1: A shattered skull. The one brain we need to carry out the experiment tomorrow, and this is what happened.
0: Probe. Clamp. Sponge. Scalpel. Mop my brow, nurse. Clamps.
3: Systolic, 80 over 40. The patient's thinking, sir.
0: More oxygen.
3: Yes, doctor. Patient responding, sir.
0: Good. Scalpel. Sponge. Clamp.
3: Scalpel.
1: Completely out, Lieutenant. Have you a cigarette?
2: Yes, sir. Here you are.
1: Thanks. Oh, this waiting. Waiting. It's been more than an hour.
2: Brain surgery is very delicate, sir. May take another hour or even more.
1: You carried out my orders to postpone the experiment?
2: Yes, sir, until further notice.
1: If Brad doesn't live, we'll have to start another man all over. May set the project back a year, and the year could be dangerous. Oh, you look surprised, Lieutenant. You don't know what this experiment's all about, do you?
2: Well, I see the code name for it on the paper, sir, but it never has a description. After all, it's marked top secret.
1: Maybe it's about time you were told. With Brad upstairs hanging on to life by a thread, I'm going to need a bright young man to give me some important assistance. You've come through with pretty good colors these last many hours.
2: Thank you, sir.
1: Well, we'll talk more about it in a little while. Right now, I'm going to stretch out and try to rest. I'm about done in.
2: If I hear anything, I'll awaken you, sir.
1: I don't expect I'll sleep. Not with the fate of the world depending on a surgeon's knife upstairs in the operating room.
0: Sponge. Clamp. Adjust the light, miss. Scalpel. Probe. Yes, quite a bone fragment. Sponge. Clamp.
3: Systolic, 70 over 40.
0: Oxygen again.
3: It's pure oxygen now, sir.
0: Nurse, prepare for transfusion.
3: 60 over 40. Patient sinking, sir.
0: Well, that's right, nurse. Go ahead, Dr. Bowen.
3: Hurry. Condition same, doctor.
0: He's getting the transfusion. Let me help you, Dr. Bowen. There. Well?
3: Systolic. 80 over 40.
0: Good. He's responding. All right. Scalpel. Probe. Clamp.
1: Nervous even to rest. How long has it been?
2: Almost 2 hours, huh?
1: 2 hours. Just about now, the general staff would be arriving, and Brad would be checking everything for the experiment in the morning. Lieutenant, have you any guess about that experiment, about what it is?
2: Well, my guess is it's about a new kind of aircraft.
1: Why do you say that?
2: Well, just because it's an Air Force project.
1: Well, I wouldn't say you were warm, but you aren't cold either. The experiment and the reason it's so important concerns a rocket to the moon.
2: A rocket to the moon? But why, sir? Why send one there?
1: Who controls the moon controls the world. If we had rockets on the moon, we could compel peace on Earth. The United Nations would press a button and wipe any aggressor off the face of the Earth.
2: But that means space travel. You don't mean that we...
1: No, Lieutenant, we haven't found the way to send rocket ships with human beings through space. Not yet, anyway. But the rocket we're experimenting with is a two-way rocket. It can land on the moon and return from the moon, all electronically controlled from the Earth.
2: Sounds fantastic, sir.
1: Oh, it's quite feasible, I assure you. But we have reason to believe that we're not the only nation thinking of this. Time is of the essence. Colonel Bradbury knows more about operating these rockets than any man alive. And just on the verge of the experiment, this has to happen. Shh. Quiet.
3: General Hilton.
1: Yes?
3: Dr. Rizzio asked me to take a message down to you from the operating room.
1: Brad is
0: dead, isn't he?
3: No, General. He's still hanging on. Dr. Riggio says that he now has a 30% chance of surviving.
0: Thank God.
3: Part of Colonel Bradbury's skull has been fragmented. A head plate will have to be put on. Because of the size of the area, a new metal alloy plate will be used. It will take at least 5 or 6 more hours. Dr. Riggio suggests you go home, General, where you'll be more comfortable. The hospital will phone you if anything happens.

0: coming out of it.
1: Colonel Bradbury, can you hear me? This is Dr. Riggio. Nurse, open the blinds a little. Yeah, good. Now, ease his back with the pillow. I'll hold him. Fine, thank you. 10 days since the operation, and he's just now coming out of it. He's a strong man. Almost any other person would have died. Colonel Bradbury. Mm-hmm. Colonel Bradbury, can you hear me?
2: The base. Rocket. Our rocket.
1: He's beginning to talk. Nurse, have Dr. Keyes come in at once.
2: Stabilizing off. Our rocket. General, something wrong.
1: It's all right, Colonel. Take it easy.
3: You call for me. The nurse said he was coming out of it.
1: He's talking erratically. Typical stuff.
2: Rocket, big base.
1: And that sort of thing.
3: Well, it's technical jargon. Air Force lingo. No.
2: Mars. Martians.
1: Mars? Martian?
3: They use all sorts of code names. Mars is probably one of them.
1: I think in about 48 hours, he ought to be out of shock completely. We can call General Hilton. Tell him to come over day after tomorrow. Take it easy, Colonel. 6 months, and you ought to be in pretty good shape. Nurse, keep him comfortable. Dr. Keyes and I will leave now.
2: Rocket. Stabilizer off. Wrong. Something wrong. Must call General. Call General Hilton.

0: Now read that back to me, please.
1: Memorandum to General Staff. 1. The new experiment is tentatively planned for April 3rd, 2006. 2. All security measures have been taken. 3. Although severely handicapped by Colonel Bradbury's absence, newly trained specialists will endeavor to fill the gap. Anything more, General?
0: No, Lieutenant. Sorry, I should say no, Captain. You like that extra bar? I
1: certainly do, sir.
0: Well, you've earned it, Bob. You've been a great help to me. Okay, note the memo is top secret and send it facsimile to the Pentagon. Oh, I'll take it. Never mind. General Hilton. Who? The President. Oh, yes, Mr. President. Of course, sir. Well, I've just prepared a memorandum, but that's only 2 weeks, Mr. President. We assumed about 60 days. Oh. Yes, sir. We'll work day and night to do it. Now, thank you, Mr. President. Captain, change the date in the first paragraph of the memo. The new experiment is to take place in 2 weeks.
1: General, that's almost impossible.
0: I know it, and you know it. But there's one man who doesn't know it, and he says it's got to be done. I'm not disposed to argue with the President of the United States.
2: I'd like to double-check some of my notes on Colonel Bradbury with you.
1: Of course, Doctor.
2: Well, this afternoon, the General's coming to see him.
1: But Colonel Bradbury
2: needs months of convalescence. And he's not too lucid.
1: Now, that's the point. He's not too lucid, but weak as he is, he talks normally for a while, makes sense. And then that strange reaction sets in. I've observed it myself 3 times.
2: Well, head injury cases are quite unpredictable.
1: Perhaps, but according to my notes, Colonel Bradbury's strange reaction has taken place always either at 10 a.m. or 5 p.m. Of the 3 instances I've observed, 2 have been at 10, 1 at 5.
2: Well, that is unusual.
1: And in each instance, well, I can see him now in my mind's eye. He's sitting or lying in bed, talking quite sensibly, although in a weak voice. Suddenly he becomes tense. He grimaces as if his head were in pain. He even clutches the bedclothes with tight fists. He appears to be rigid. Then, after a few minutes, invariably comes a flood of disjointed, disconnected sentences about messages, emergency, crisis, fate of the world, and Mars. Now, General Hilton is going to visit the Colonel this afternoon at about 5 o'clock.
2: And you expect the Colonel to have another strange reaction?
1: I don't know.
2: Well, surely General Hilton realizes that a man who's had severe surgery can't...
1: I can't tell what the General will realize, but my fear is that he may feel the Colonel is not improving as well as he might, and he may call in other doctors.
2: But we're doing everything humanly possible.
1: That is the irony of the situation. I could have killed the Colonel in surgery. It would have been very easy. But where important government officials are concerned, I get worried. If we ever were investigated carefully, they might find out who you and I really are. And that would be dangerous. Very dangerous.

0: Thank you, nurse.
1: Hello, Brad.
2: Hello, General.
1: I understand you wanted to see me. I came as soon as I could. And...
2: Sit down.
1: Sure, Brad. Don't worry about me. Brad, we're rescheduling the experiment. Do you feel up to answering a few questions about it?
2: Experiment. Something to tell you.
1: Sure, Brad, sure. I know there's a lot you want to tell me, but when you're still a sick guy, so... Suppose I just ask you a few questions and you answer them yes or no. That'll save your energy.
2: Time. What time is it?
1: Why, it's a few seconds before 5 o'clock. Why?
2: Coming. Message coming.
1: Message coming? What message?
2: Trying to tell you. Couldn't tell anyone else. Mars. Martians.
1: Mars? Martians? Trying to tell me what? Brad, for heaven's sake, what's the matter, Brad?
3: Nurse! Doctor! Something's happening to Colonel Bradbury. Hurry! Hurry!
4: Colonel, Dr. Riggio, can you hear me?
2: Mars.
4: General Hilton is here, too. You remember? And sorry, General. Strange things happen to the human mind. His skull is a metal plate.
5: Mars. Calling Mars.
2: Message.
1: It's like a fit. Look at him.
5: They get reporting. Urgent. Calling Mars. You are received. Mars receiving your call. Proceed.
4: Colonel Bradbury. Colonel. The nurse will try a hypo. Get one for me, please.
2: Experiment.
4: Thank you, nurse. Now I'll inject. You should relax in a moment.
5: Bradbury incapacitated. Government has ordered
4: experiment to proceed.
5: Here are your further orders. The experiment must fail.
4: No.
5: You are to be certain all steps are taken.
4: There. Hypo has released his tension. He'll sleep now. Be all right when he awakens.
1: Yes, but what happened to him, Doctor?
4: I'm not certain, General, but in a few days we may be able to tell more.
1: I know you're doing everything possible, Doctor, and we're grateful for your saving Brad's life. But mightn't it be wise to call in some specialists, some other doctors for consultation? There's so much information and advice we need from Colonel Bradbury.
4: Call in other doctors?
1: Well, General, I don't know that that's necessary.
6: It's so strange watching him. Almost as if he were listening to something. You know, now that I think of it, he did say something about a message. Do you think there's any connection?
4: I hardly think so, General. After all, we didn't hear anything.
6: No.
4: I'm afraid it was just the erratic talk of a sick and injured brain.
7: General, you really went through an experience watching the colonel like that.
1: Captain, he was almost in a fit. Had some crazy idea he was getting messages.
7: Messages?
1: Just hallucinations. He was off his rocker for a while. I'm afraid I was a little brusque with Dr. Riggio. He's a fine man, but I'd feel better if some other medicos looked at Brad, too. Arrange for some specialist from Army Medical to examine him, will you, Captain?
7: Yes, sir. I'll do it promptly.
1: And one thing more. On the experiment file, you'll find a...
7: General Hilton's office. One moment, please. For you, sir. Pentagon, intelligence section.
1: Intelligence? Well. Hello? General Hilton? Yes? Yes? Are you certain? Well, have the president and the chief of staff been informed? Good. Yes, I'll be over in 15 minutes. Right. Order my car, Captain. Things are happening.
7: Yes, sir. General Hilton's car, stand by at west entrance. What thing, sir?
1: Intelligence reports that the Eastern Alliance is definitely planning a moon rocket for blastoff in 6 days. You know what that means if they get there before the United Nations.
7: 6 days, and we won't be ready for 14 days. We really wanted 3 months.

0: Dr. Keyes, have you heard?
1: What is it?
0: Some other doctors are examining Colonel Bradbury. Yes, I just met them.
1: What?
0: Of course, I gave them permission. I had no choice. General Hilton requested it yesterday.
1: Who are they?
0: That's just it. Army medical. Army.
1: How you can be so cold and calculating in surgery and so nervous now, I cannot understand. Your record here is flawless. Your operation on Bradbury is superb. No suspicion will attach to you or to me. If we conduct ourselves in a normal and professional manner, what is the risk?
0: But they are the Army. Now that means an intelligence section. They have routines about these things.
1: We have no choice but to keep up appearances.
0: I know. But if they ever find out that we are the agents of the Eastern Alliance, that we have masterminded the theft of certain moon rocket data, they will be ruthless, Dr. Keyes.

General Hilton's office. Oh, I'm sorry, the general isn't here. This is his aide. No, sir, I don't know when he'll return. I suggest you place the information on our private facsimile line in code. Our extension is 83. I'll then give the papers to the general when he arrives. Yes, sir, I'll turn the facsimile line on now, sir. We can receive it at once.

0: now. Report regarding Colonel Bradbury. Item one.
1: Good heavens, Dr. Reggio.
0: Item two. A metal plate surgically applied to Colonel Bradbury's skull. The metal skull plate. Martian voices. So that's what the Colonel's hallucinations are. It's fantastic. There, the message is ended. We must move quickly. Very quickly. Military police. Hello, General Hilton's office. At Central Hospital, there are two staff doctors, Dr. Reggio and Dr. Keyes. Right. Place them under arrest at once. Hello? Message headquarters, please. This is General Hilton's aide. When the general returns, tell him I'll be at Central Hospital talking to Colonel Bradbury.

0: Colonel. I'm the general's aide. You can describe the voices to me. Now, what happened?
1: My whole head vibrates. Very painful. Then I hear voices.
0: What do they say?
1: They're talking to Mars. Martians. Martians.
0: Well, apparently the metal plate on your head somehow picks up certain high-frequency radio waves. At least that's the theory of the Army Medical Examiner.
1: But the Martian, they want to stop the moon rocket. Enemies from another world.
0: No, Colonel, you can't really believe that. You must have misunderstood. The real enemies are the Eastern Alliance. But their agents have been caught. Their moon project won't take place for a long time as a result. Now, you just take it easy, sir. The Army is going to track down that wavelength that bothers your head. Then you'll recuperate peacefully.
1: But, Captain, it's true.
0: Excuse me, sir. It's almost 5 o'clock. I've got to be going, sir. Just take it easy, please.

0: Kronos.
1: Kronos is 643.
0: Your code is correct. Go ahead.
1: Do not send the message to Mars on the regular wavelength at 5 o'clock. Hereafter, use the alternate wavelength. I will submit a report explaining how our communications were discovered. But you can report this. The Eastern Alliance agents have been captured by the Americans. This reduces the chances of the Earth sending a moon rocket from 2 to only 1. I will see to it that that 1 does not succeed.
0: Are you positive you can execute this plan?
1: Without question.
0: Go on.
1: You may report to my superiors on Mars that their observation base on the moon is safe from discovery. Mars will continue to be the only planet controlling outer space. That is all.
0: It shall be reported.
2: Captain, I just read that facsimile message in my office. Came as quickly as I could. Now, what on earth is happening?
1: Why, nothing on earth is happening, General.
2: What are you talking about?
1: Why, I mean, everything's all right now, sir, isn't it? The Eastern Alliance has been taken care of, and there's reason to believe Colonel Bradbury's weird hallucinations won't recur anymore.
2: Oh, those are the two best pieces of news I've heard all day. Captain, I don't know what I'd do without you.
1: Thank you, sir. I just try to do the best I can for my country.

0: Next week, another exciting adventure from the world of tomorrow, from the years beyond 2000 A.D. 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In today's cast, Arnold Robertson portrayed General Hilton, Bill Griffiths was the lieutenant, Gregory Morton was Dr. Riggio, Nat Poland was Colonel Bradbury, and Merrill Jones was Dr. Keyes. The orchestra was conducted by Emerson Buckley, music composed by Elliot Jacoby, sound Walt Shaver and Adrian Penner, engineer Bob Albrecht. This is Ken Marvin speaking.
1: The feature was transcribed.
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3: In the year 2104, a fleet of research cruisers were launched into space. 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What you are about to hear took place live, 4 years ago, 70,000 light-years from home. Monday, September the 3rd.
9: There's one thing I know, Patterson.
10: What's that, sir?
9: A smart ship is a happy ship. I bet they didn't teach you that at the Macclesfield Space Academy.
10: No, sir, they didn't.
3: It's 2 months now since the other ships in the fleet exploded. In addition to fears that someone or something is trying to sabotage the mission, there has been a breakdown in crew discipline and a number of avoidable accidents. Captain Gordon Taylor is determined things will get better.
11: Thank you for entering me.
9: Right, Clive, listen up. I want this ship clean from top to bottom. What are you doing?
12: I'm creating an infinitely dense vacuum of dark matter, sir.
9: Excellent, excellent. Now, this lab is a disgrace. Sort out your mess, Doctor.
12: Out of chaos comes enlightenment, sir.
10: Sir, out of chaos comes rats, disease and drug addicts.
9: Yes, all right, Patterson, all right. Fill me in, Clive. What's in the test tube?
12: Dark matter, sir.
9: Hmm? Yeah. I can't see anything.
12: Exactly. 90% of the universe is made up of this dark matter. You can't see it directly, but indirectly it passes a dark shadow over stars, planets, everything in its path. Nobody quite knows what it is, but I thought if I created some, that I could then discover what it is and thereby explain the very essence of the universe.
9: Fascinating. Well, do that, and then make your bed.
12: Yes, sir.
11: Thank you for coming.
12: Neanderthals. A little centrifugal pressure. Wonderful. Oh, yes. Yes. No.
3: The mission has reached a crucial stage. Having entered the as-yet unexplored Andromeda galaxy, hopes are high that the third planet from the Sun, with an atmosphere similar to that of Earth, will at last reward the crew's 6-year search for life.
9: Now, if there's anyone on board who knows how to keep the ship, it's Karen.
10: Yes, sir.
9: Oh, call me Flashdance. How many times?
10: Yes. Flashdance.
9: I guarantee that Karen Trex's quarters will be a model of order and cleanliness.
11: Yeah,
9: forget this. Okay, Karen, let's have the... Look. Hello, Stuart.
13: Hi, sir. Just doing some routine maintenance, sir.
9: Good. Good work. Why are you in Karen's bed pod?
13: Well, it's broken, sir.
14: It keeps breaking, sir.
10: I wonder why.
13: Well, every time I fix it, it breaks, sir.
9: Well, Jackson, you'd better fix it better this time.
13: Yes, sir.
9: As for you, Karen, I'm disappointed. I would have expected you to keep things cleaner.
14: Yes, sir.
9: Move on, Patterson. Let's keep things clean, people.
3: Episode 3004. Dirty. The following day, there's a breakthrough on the bridge.
9: Oh, what is it? Some sort of signal, Karen?
14: It could be, sir.
4: You can get through the computer now.
12: If I could just have a private word.
9: Not now, Clive. No. We've got something going on here.
10: It's definitely originating from somewhere near the third planet.
9: Oh, this could be it, people.
4: Computer's got it, sir. It's... Oh, my God. Take a look, sir. Ah.
3: The crew's hunch about the third planet was right. A series of radio signals emanating from the vicinity proved to be a coded set of directions for travellers.
5: Once you hit the Green Nebula, turn left at planet Ushkaka. Carry straight on for 3 light-years and the home of the Dwapai is on your right.
15: The Dwapai.
5: Please report to reception on arrival.
9: Well done, people. It's been a long 6 years, but this is a great day for mankind.
10: I don't like it, sir.
9: Of course you don't, Patterson. Set a course anyway for the third planet and the home of the
5: Dwapai, sir.
15: The Dwapai.
10: Somebody keep that malfunctioning robot off the bridge.
5: He's got a name, Melissa. Oh, Ian's excited.
9: He's excited because he's got so much work to do. Come on, little fella. I've got a couple of shirts over here. Anyone else need anything pressed?
5: Oh, yes, I think I've got something.
9: Right now, we need iron more than ever. We've got a new civilization to impress people. Get this right, and there'll be a fleet commendation.
5: What
9: was it you wanted to talk about, Clive?
12: Oh, nothing of importance, sir.
9: Right. Let's get this ship spick and span. If there's one thing we're going to show the Dwapai, it's that the human race knows how to clean its face.
5: Thanks for doing this, Stuart.
13: A pleasure. There you go.
5: Do you think this is all right, you always being in here? I mean, you don't think people will think there's something going on between us?
13: Well, I don't know. I mean, is something going on between us?
5: What do you mean?
13: Well, you asked me over a lot to fix your bed pod.
5: Well, it breaks down a lot, doesn't it?
13: But maybe you exaggerate a bit because you like me on your bed.
5: Maybe you don't fix it very well, so I have to keep asking you onto my bed.
13: Oh, look,
5: right,
13: Karen!
5: I have to get cleaning! Isn't it amazing how filthy a room gets?
13: Karen?
5: Would you like a duster for that circuit board?
13: No, I need to fix it before I dust it.
5: Okay.
13: I love you, Karen!
5: Sorry, Stuart, did you say something?
13: No. Yes. Look, we've known each other for so long. You know the rules and so do I. And inside we both know what's been going on. And I couldn't see you with any other guy. And I just want to tell you how I'm feeling. I've got to make you understand.
5: Oh, I've done that bit by the door. What is that disgusting mess?
13: Karen, are you listening?
5: The Hoover's not picking it up! Stuart! It's picking up the Hoover! Oh.
3: What Karen doesn't know is that some of Clive's experimental dark matter has leaked out of the laboratory and is spreading through the ship. That evening, in the revolving canteen with its panoramic views of never-ending emptiness, the crew have dinner, unaware of the unfolding disaster.
9: You should be able to see it. Coming into view any moment. Ah, would you look at that?
13: What's that, sir?
9: The planet of the Dwapai. It's visible for the first time just up ahead. Magnificent.
13: Where?
9: Well, right in the distance, that small sliver of golden light. Oh, no, you missed it. Well, it'll come round again in a mo.
13: Thank you for entering me. All right.
9: Ah, Clive, come in. Take a look out of the window. We can see the Dwapai planet.
13: Oh.
5: Did that door just call you Four Eyes?
13: I didn't notice.
9: Oh, look, there it is. That thin sliver of light. That's where we're heading.
13: Where is it?
9: The land of the Dwapai. It's there. Straight ahead.
5: Well,
9: the left. It's gone again.
5: Oh,
9: is it me, or is this canteen revolving unusually fast?
5: Could you pass the sauce, please?
13: Yeah.
5: No need to throw it.
13: It's the revolve. It's getting faster.
9: Well, fix it, Jackson. I can't see my beef Wellington. Oh, look, there's the planet. Over to the... No, you missed it.
13: I've had a look at the ship's computer already, sir. There seems to be some unknown energy source messing with the circuits.
9: Clive, what's the scientific explanation of all this?
13: Don't know.
5: Well, you'll never guess what happened to me. I was trying to hoover my room when this sort of black mess just sucked away the whole hoover. It just vanished, didn't it, Stuart?
13: Yeah.
5: Nearly took my arm off. And before I know it,
4: this pops out.
16: What's that?
4: I don't know, some sort of plant pot.
12: Oh, this is no plant pot. It's a hat. Dates from the 19th century, and if we look underneath... Yes, made in Transylvania.
4: But it makes no sense.
12: It makes perfect sense. It was worn by women to show they were unmarried.
4: No, I mean, it makes no sense that it's here.
12: Well, funny things happen. Nature of the universe and all that. Ooh. Lady luck, certainty of chance... Frogs falling from the sky?
16: Well, frogs I can get. Not 19th century Transylvanian hats. That's just Freaky City. Hello, there, to the...
4: Oh,
16: no,
4: oh.
16: It's gone.
17: Thank you.
16: Oh.
4: Captain.
17: Thunder thighs.
4: Captain, what did that door just say?
17: I think there's a problem with the polite technology systems as well,
16: well
17: sir.
16: Fix it, Jackson. Do your job. Can you imagine if the Dwopi come on board and the ship starts calling them stick eyes and wart face, stuff like that?
10: That's not the only problem, sir. You should see level one. It's a bit of a mess.
16: Karen, that's your department. Get it cleaned.
5: I can't, sir. The Hoover's turned into a hat.
6: Oh, for crying out loud.
10: Sir, I really think you should come to level one now. See what I mean?
15: What in heaven's name is that?
4: That's what took the Hoover, sir. Except now it's much bigger.
13: It's like... What is it like? It's like a sort of dark nothingness.
4: A shadow.
13: That's right, a dark, shadowy nothingness devouring the corridor.
10: Do you know anything about this, Clive?
18: What?
10: What? That, over there.
18: Oh, that. No idea.
16: Give us more detail, Clive.
18: Well, maybe someone put too much dye in the washing machine.
10: That's a stupid suggestion.
18: Maybe a pipe's broken.
10: What pipe?
18: A waste pipe.
19: If that's waste, somebody's had a hell of a lot of Madras.
16: Well, what am I supposed to do, Clive? As chief scientist, you have a duty to come up with an explanation.
18: As captain, you have a duty to know what to do.
4: Why don't we just seal off these doors, forget about it, and get on with the day like nothing ever happened?
16: That's what I like to hear, a positive contribution. I want level one sealed off. And Jackson?
13: Yes, sir?
16: Your job's on the line. You get your act together and you fix the electrics.
13: Okay. Try walking out now, Karen.
17: Go on. Exit off.
13: Okay, and come back in.
17: Come in, lardy.
4: Oh!
13: Oh, don't worry, Karen. It doesn't know what it's saying. Because you're not lardy. You're lovely.
4: Don't.
13: What?
4: Just don't. Oh, I can't stand it anymore. All these years stuck together, flirting.
13: Well, let's just... give in to it.
4: We can't. It's against regulation.
16: Right. Any progress with the door?
17: Come and get me, big boy.
16: I guess that's a no. I hope, Jackson, you're keeping focused on the job.
13: Yes, sir. There's not much I can do without iron. If the ship's robot hadn't been malfunctioning since day one, he could probably have sorted this out.
16: Oh, well. I've had enough. I'm off to bed. Keep at it, Jackson.
13: Yes, sir.
17: Yeah.
16: Oh. Off a crying out of you, Howard.
4: Well... I suppose I should be getting to bed too. See you in the morning. Bye.
13: Bye. I love you.
4: Was that you? Or the door?
13: It was me.
4: Oh, Stuart! Oh! I can't pretend!
13: Really?
4: Oh! Forget regulations. Let's go. Let's go to my room.
13: Oh, wow.
4: Stuart. You're shaking.
13: It's just that I've never been...
4: As happy?
13: No, I've never been...
4: So excited?
13: No, I've never been...
4: To Stonehenge?
13: No, I've never been touched for the very first time.
4: Well, there's a first time for everything. Come on, Stuart.
3: Going to bed, however... is not going to be easy. The stairs, which once led to the sleeping quarters, the games room and the bathroom facilities, now lead to a swirling, vast, black emptiness.
4: Oh!
13: Oh, no!
16: This isn't good, people.
4: Oh, I really need the bathroom.
16: Look at me. Look at me, Clive, in the eyes. And tell me you don't know what this is. Both eyes, Clive.
18: Just because I'm a scientist doesn't mean I've got an answer for everything.
10: Listen, freak boy, you know, I know you know, and you're going to tell us, or you're going down there for a swim.
18: All right, I admit it. There was an accident in the lab. Some dark matter escaped.
10: This is dark matter?
18: Well, it's not ice cream, is it?
16: Run it by me again, Clive. What exactly is dark matter?
18: It's what makes the universe dark. Mysterious and terrifying. It's the very unknownness of space.
7: How the hell did you make that?
18: I've been trying for years. Only now has my work truly come to fruition. And if you don't mind me saying, I've done pretty well.
7: Yeah, I'm not sure this is the moment to pat yourself on the back, Clive.
18: Well, as with all great discoveries, sir, there's good and bad. Remember when they first cloned the human cell? The medical benefits far outweighed the negative.
10: Just remind me of the benefits of dark matter.
18: I'm not sure yet.
20: Can we go through it? I really need the bathroom.
18: Only if you really need to go. If I've done it right, and I'm pretty sure I have, it's got a crushing gravitational pull which could take you anywhere.
20: The bathroom?
18: Possibly there, possibly billions of light years from there.
20: As long as there's a bathroom.
10: How could you let this thing escape? Don't you have laboratory precautions?
18: Yes, but someone stole my draft excluder.
10: What?
18: It was Percy, my cloth snake draft excluder. I put it under the door, but someone stole it.
10: That's your laboratory precautions?
18: It's worked before, when the anthrax got out.
7: Anthrax?
18: Don't worry about that now. Anyway, so now you know.
10: Do you want me to kill him now, sir, or torture him slowly?
7: No. What I want are solutions. We're on the brink of becoming the first ship for 20 years to make contact with a new life form, and we've only got half a ship. What should be the greatest moment of my career is turning into the most embarrassing.
10: Oh no.
7: Nothing to iron today, little one. The dark matter has swallowed up my silk shirts and corduroy trousers. Can things get any worse?
10: I wish it had swallowed him up.
20: Oh, Iron looks a bit upset.
17: He's coming very fast. Very fast.
20: Look out!
7: Iron!
3: Knocked by the malfunctioning ship's robot into the dark matter, Captain Gordon Taylor has disappeared without trace.
20: Captain! Captain!
3: 3 seconds later...
18: What's that?
20: Looks like a cafetiere.
18: It is.
21: What are you laughing at?
18: Well, it's really working, isn't it? It's got a time-space vortex and everything. Brilliant.
21: It's not brilliant. Our captain has turned into a cafetiere.
18: No, this is merely the universe maintaining its equilibrium. Something goes in, something comes out. Our captain is somewhere else. This is a half-full cafetiere. Actually, it's still warm. Coffee, anyone?
21: No, thanks. Look, we've got to get our captain back.
18: Well, we could throw the cafetiere back and see what happens. Seems a shame. Smells a damn good roast.
21: And what are the chances?
18: Zillions to one.
21: It's worth a try. Give it here.
20: Okay. Think positive, everyone.
21: Ow! Throw the rock back, Clive. We need to keep going.
20: Positive thought. Captain, come back. We need you. Please, please come back. It's my Hoover. Oh, brilliant.
21: Okay, and again.
10: Hang on a moment. Shouldn't we think about this? What's more useful, Captain or Hoover?
21: No, Melissa, throw back the Hoover.
3: 2 hours later.
10: What the hell is that?
21: Let's chuck it back in. All right, 1, 2, 3.
10: Oh, this is pointless. We need to accept the captain is not coming back. As second in command, I'm taking control of the ship.
18: Bugger.
20: Good to have you back. Are you back?
22: Of course I'm back.
20: Great! You look great.
22: What is it?
18: Nothing. Let's just get you to the lab for a checkup.
22: A checkup? Why are you all staring at me?
21: Because we're so pleased to have you back.
3: Captain Gordon Taylor, against all the odds, has returned from the vortex. On the plus side, he's in one piece. On the downside, he's got a very tiny head.
22: I'm a captain, for crying out loud. How can I walk about with a head like this? How can I represent humanity with pride? Nobody can see me.
18: Hold still, sir.
22: This is all your fault, Clive.
18: I'm trying to make up for it, sir. This magnifying glass collar should do the trick. It's the same principle as glasses. Instead of making you see people bigger, it lets people see you bigger. One big lens. Right. Now, look forward.
22: What
18: do you think, Karen? How does he look?
0: from where I'm standing, I can just see a very large ear.
12: Come round the front.
0: Oh, yeah. Oh, Captain, you look great.
22: Do I?
0: Really big-faced now.
22: Can I meet people like this?
0: Of course. Provided they get the angle right.
10: Could I say, sir, if you don't feel up to the job and want a little rest, as second in command, I'm more than happy to step into the breach for a month or two, or however long.
22: Appreciate the offer, Patterson, but I'm on the brink of a triumph. I'm not walking away. Did the great Captain Cook, as the Statue of Liberty rose into view over the horizon, hand over the reins to his cabin boy and say, "No, you discover America. I'm off for a lie down." I'm an adventurer, Patterson, a Viking, and I can tell you I've got a thirst on for glory.
3: Captain Taylor, however, will again be disappointed, as Stuart Jackson has some bad news.
17: Captain, we're in. Captain? Is that the captain?
22: Yes, it's me. I'm here.
12: Go round the front, Stuart.
22: What is it?
17: I've just been to the bridge, sir, to work on the doors. And it isn't there anymore.
22: What do you mean?
17: The bridge has been engulfed by the dark matter, sir. It's like we're slowly sinking into emptiness.
22: What does this mean, Clive?
12: Well, that's the nature of the beast, I'm afraid. It's going to keep going, engulfing the ship until it's completely sucked into its crushing vortex.
10: I didn't think to mention this.
12: Well, I didn't want to alarm anyone. Also, I didn't realise how well I'd made it.
3: There is only one option left to the crew. They must abandon ship in the scout vessel known as the Ferret, and they must do it quickly. As the others climb aboard, Stuart Jackson makes some tiny last-minute adjustments.
17: Okay. The door should shut now.
0: Hurry up, Stuart. It's behind you.
17: You go on.
0: What?
17: Come on. You need to get in.
3: But there is a problem that Stuart can't fix.
1: Come on! Karen! Stuart!
17: Listen, you go on. I'll stay here.
0: What do you mean you'll stay here?
17: Well, the auto launch is bust. I'll have to do it manually.
0: But you can't.
17: Well, I know.
0: Stuart, you can't.
17: I have to.
0: But Stuart...
17: Just go, Karen. I'm happy to do this because I know you'll still be smiling someplace.
0: Oh, Stuart.
2: Oh, please get in, Karen.
0: Stuart!
2: Preparing for launch.
17: Activating manual procedure now.
3: The crew's six-year journey across 70,000 light-years of space is about to end in tragic failure. Huddled inside the ferret, they look on in silence as the remaining half of the ship is engulfed by darkness. Engineer Stuart Jackson communicates a few final words.
23: I don't know if anyone wants me tools. I've left them in the ferret for you. They're in good nick. And they've done me proud. The drill's got three speeds. I've lost a 3mm drill bit, but I've got it.
0: Stuart?
22: You okay, Karen?
0: I'm fine. He's not actually going to die. Tell me he's not actually going to die.
10: He's going to die.
0: Oh.
12: Well, you never know. He might not die. He might be projected to a parallel existence where he'll live as a shadow being, roaming the vastness of space and time.
22: Oh, I've had enough of your talk, Clive. 16 years as captain and I've never lost a ship. A lot of dreams died today.
0: I never told him.
22: Told him what?
0: What I really felt. And now I've lost him forever.
22: He was doing his job. He knew the risks. You don't come into space for a quiet life. Stuart Jackson was a brave man, an adventurer, a pioneer.
0: He was a virgin.
22: Sorry?
0: All that macho bravado, all that oil and boiler suits, it was all a front.
10: How do you know?
0: He told me.
10: Really?
0: He was pure, unsullied. If only I'd given him what he wanted.
22: That, Karen, would have been illegal. You know the consequences of having an illegal exchange.
0: What good are rules? He's dead now. And you'll never know what he could have had. And nor will I.
10: You know he came on to me, too.
0: No.
10: Desperate for it, he was.
0: No, you tormented him with your non-regulation lycra. But it was me he wanted. He loved me. Switch on exterior communications.
12: He's gone, Karen.
0: I'm gonna tell the world. The universe. Let eternity record that I kept him out, my true love. Stuart Jackson was my little fixer, my son, my... That's son with a U, just in case you... My son, my light, I'll never forget you, my true eternal night. That's night with a K-N, not night, as in eternal darkness. Stuart Jackson, may every being on every planet know that I loved you.
22: That was very touching, Karen.
8: A bit long.
22: Yeah, a bit long, but very touching, all the same. Well, that's it. As your captain, it is my sad duty to inform you that the really invincible three is no more. The ship is gone.
3: A few moments later, the ship comes back.
0: Oh, look!
23: Oh. Hello?
0: Stuart!
18: The ship's back. I don't understand. I must have miscalculated.
22: It's back! Good news, people!
18: At the last moment, the dark matter must have lost energy, dissipated. Look, there should be endless blackness, but you can see stars! Damn!
9: And good to have you back, Stuart.
3: As Clive correctly deduced, his recipe for dark matter had been far from perfect. Its infinite core lost energy and burnt out before the ship could be swallowed. And very soon, all is back to normal. All except, however, for Captain Taylor.
22: It's a great pleasure to stand here today with you all and present the Macclesfield Space Federation Circle to a crew member who has shown outstanding qualities of bravery, prepared to sacrifice his life in the line of duty. Engineer Stuart Jackson, please stand forward.
0: Hooray!
22: No, stand in front where you can see me. I have to admit, Jackson, when you first joined us, I had my doubts. Always the new boy. I could never remember your name. Your mind wasn't on the job. But today, you've really proved yourself. I know that in some ways, you are not yet a man. But whatever anyone says...
9: Why is everyone laughing?
22: Because they're happy, Jackson. You came of age today, and together, I'm damned if we won't put Macclesfield back where it belongs, at the forefront of 22nd century space exploration. Let's make some history, people!
0: Yay!
22: I think, in circumstances, a little music practice is in order tonight. You never know, the Duopi might be keen to have us play for them. As for you, Clive, you are to stay in your lab. I forbid you to experiment on anything other than a cure for my shrunken head. I'm damned if I'm meeting a new civilization looking like this.
9: Yes, sir.
22: Right, good. Everybody in tune? Patterson? Good.

0: In The Spaceship, Captain Gordon Taylor was played by James Fleet, Karen Trex by Rosie Cavallero, Stuart Jackson by Paul Barnhill, Clive 55 by Neil Warhurst, and Melissa Patterson by Emily Joyce. The Spaceship is written by Paul Barnhill and Neil Warhurst, and the director is Sally Abens.
1: If you're paying this kind of money for a car, you'd want it to have a touch of style, legroom, four doors, and all that. And if this is what you had in mind, you don't even have to pay that kind of money for the new Skoda Super Estelle. Skoda's new Super Estelle puts the man in the street
2: and his dog
1: on the road.
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0: 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Quiet, Please for tonight is called In Memory of Bernadine. It's a long, long ride home. It's been a long, long war for me, and I've seen places I never expected to see. I'd just as soon not have seen them. But I'm going home now. At last. It won't be the kind of homecoming Bernadine and I planned. No, not at all. How are you about depending on a woman? The woman you're in love with, I mean. Are you like me? I suppose not. I imagine I'm different. I depended so much on her that I... Well, I don't know how I got by without her. As a matter of fact, I suppose I didn't. I guess that's why her memory, the memory of her, I mean, is still so important to me. What did I do before I met Bernadine? You know, it's strange. The part of my life before her is all hazy and indistinct, like when I was a kid in school and we made watercolor sketches. The paper was wet and the colors all ran together, no matter how carefully you drew in a tree or a house or something. That's the way my life seems to me before Bernadine. And that's the way it is, too, since this other thing happened. All I've got now is her memory. Well, that'll last me. I wish I could see her, though. Everything would be all right. It was Latin. You know, high school Latin. I was the prize dumbhead in Latin. I remember the first semester I got a fast 20 on the exam, and Mr. Patton, we used to get a laugh out of his name, Mr. Patton, he teaches Latin. Mr. Patton said to me, Charlie, I have enormous admiration for you as a fullback, and I predict a great career for you in college. But Charlie, he said, if you want to be All-American at Northwestern or wherever you're going, I advise you to avoid the study of Latin. Because, Charlie, he said, if you don't avoid it, they'll throw you out on your ear after about 20 minutes, no matter how far you can throw a football, and that will be sad, Charlie, he said. Well, it was good advice, certainly. But Bernadine sat next to me in the Latin class. So I stayed. Remember that thing in Cicero, I guess it is, where he's talking to Catiline, the place where he says, how long, O Catiline, will you continue to try our patience? Cosque tandem abutare, Catalina, patientia nostra. I'll never forget that. Then Mr. Patton will never forgive me. Well, I was dreaming about something, Bernadine maybe, and he called on me and I got up and said, Cosque tandem abutare, Mr. Patton, patientia nostra. So I got thrown out. Isn't it funny how things start? So silly. How a little thing like that can affect your whole life. I was sitting in a little drugstore on Bryn Mawr that afternoon. No Sen kids came in there much, and I was feeling sorry for myself. You know how it is, the football big shot, and he makes a fool of himself. I was drinking and malted, all alone in a booth back of the magazine rack, and somebody stopped alongside me, and I looked up. It was Bernadine.
1: Hello, Charlie.
0: Hello, Bernadine.
1: Mind if I sit down with you?
0: Well, I was just going to go.
1: I'm only going to be a minute till I drink my Coke.
0: Well, sure. Sure, sit down.
1: We gonna win Saturday?
0: I don't know. Hyde Park's got a good team.
1: We got a good one, too.
0: Yeah, sure. They won't miss me.
1: You're going to play.
0: After that crack that Mr. Patton teaches Latin, I'll be lucky if I stay in school.
1: He isn't going to do anything about it.
0: Yeah, says you.
1: No, he isn't. I know.
0: How do you know?
1: I know. I asked him.
0: What do you mean you asked him?
1: Well, I got to thinking. I knew you didn't mean to do it.
0: Well, I didn't, Bernadine.
1: Of course. Everybody does things like that sometimes.
0: Well, he was pretty sore. Listen, did he really say he wouldn't do anything about it?
1: Well, at first he was pretty sore. But after a while, he laughed a little bit, and he told me about how absent-minded he used to be. He laughed some more, and he said, well, we have to beat Hyde Park, don't we? So I guess I'll overlook it.
0: No kidding.
1: No kidding, Charlie.
0: How about that?
1: I promised him you'd really go to town on your Latin, Charlie, from now on.
0: Yeah, sure, I... What? You mean I get back in the Latin class?
1: Of course.
0: But look, Bernadine, I can't understand Latin. I mean, I only stayed in the class in the first place on account of you. I mean...
1: On account of what, Charlie?
0: Well... Oh, I don't know. Listen, Bernadine, I'll flunk. I know I will.
1: No, you won't. I'll help you.
0: Yeah, but... Say, wait a minute.
1: What?
0: You talked Patton into letting me stay. Didn't you?
1: Well...
0: Why?
1: Well, school spirit, I guess.
0: School spirit?
1: Sure. You know, die for dear old San and stuff.
0: You know, I don't believe that, Bernadine.
1: You don't?
0: No.
1: What do you believe, then?
0: I'm scared to tell you.
1: No, go on. Tell me.
0: Well, you know why I asked Patton to let me stay before.
1: No.
0: Don't you?
1: Yes, Charlie, I think I do.
0: Well, is that why you asked him not to throw me out? I mean, the same reason, maybe?
1: Quo usque tandem abutere, Charlie, patientia nostra.
0: Bernadine.
1: Oh, now look what you've done. Oh, Charlie, you do need somebody to take care of you.
0: Yeah, a thing like that, and it affects the rest of your life. Your life and hers. And the thing rolls on and on, like the snowballs we used to push around when we were kids, and pretty soon the little bobble you made in high school has affected the lives of hundreds and hundreds of other people. Maybe a German corporal named Helmut Schwartz would still be alive instead of dead in the snowbank in front of the boys' school in Dierkirch. Maybe Harry Foster would be dead. Maybe... Well, it's no good wondering now. I want to think of Bernadine. Bernadine said I needed somebody to take care of me. And in the years that have slipped by since I knocked a glass of malted milk all over her green and white sweater, she's done it. Until now. And now I have just the memory of her. We made a joke out of that Latin thing. You know how family jokes are. Never very funny to anybody else, but they're real stoppers to you. And it is funny how many times that phrase, how long, crops up in a conversation. We made a ritual of it. We never said, how long. We always said, quo usque tandem. I wanted us to get married as soon as I was graduated from San, but Bernadine said no, I was to go to college. So I went to Northwestern 1 year, and of course she went with me. Well, I wouldn't have gone otherwise. And then we got married.
1: I understand, Charlie.
0: No, you don't, Bernadine.
1: I think I do, darling.
0: Well, I just can't help it.
1: Of course not.
0: Do you think I'm a...
1: Now, Charlie...
0: Well, I can't help it, Bernadine. Do you think I'm a weak sister?
1: Why should I think that?
0: Well, I don't know, but I depend on you so much.
1: I'm glad you do, Charlie.
0: I don't know what I'd do without you.
1: I don't know what I'd do without you.
0: You do love me?
1: I do love you.
0: Rose Quaitandon.
1: Don't you remember what Dr. Watson said, darling? Till death.
0: Yes, I remembered. I could never forget it. I could never get it out of my mind. If I should lose Bernadine. I suppose I was morbid. Young men often are, especially when they're in love with girls like Bernadine. I suppose I was tiresome to her with all my mooning about did she love me, would she always love me, and with my constant leaning on her for support in everything I did. I wonder if many women realize how important they are to the men they marry. I know, quite simply and surely, that I would never have amounted to anything without Bernadine. And now that's a chapter that's closed. The whole book's closed. And when you close that book, it began to look like war was coming sooner or later. A lot of fellas I knew had joined the National Guard. I sort of toyed with the idea myself, and one night I mentioned it to Bernadine. I'd gotten the habit of consulting her about everything. I just mentioned it to her. She looked at me over her glasses, and she said...
1: I'd be very proud of you, darling.
0: Then something rose up in my throat, and I could feel it choking me, and And I heard my voice speaking, and I didn't recognize it at first. It's been a long time since you've been proud of me, hasn't it?
1: Charlie, what do you mean?
0: I don't know what had hold of me. I couldn't stop now I'd started. I said, I mean just what I say. Here I am with a little two-bit peddling job, and we haven't got enough money to buy you a decent dress, and I had to borrow $90 on my salary last month, and Hanson's talking about cutting down the staff at the office.
1: Charlie, darling.
0: Oh, cut it out.
1: I don't understand, dear.
0: Well, you don't, huh? Then why did you say you'd be proud of me? You said it because you're not proud of me. Because you don't give a hoot about me. Because you're sorry you married me.
1: Charlie, is something wrong with you?
0: Oh, that's right. Rub it in, I'm a failure. I have to ask your advice about everything. I haven't got sense enough to...
1: Charlie, dear, please.
0: And she came over to me and reached for my hands, and I jerked my hand away. And I struck her. Yes. I can see her now, this very second, standing there in the print of my hand across her cheek, standing out scarlet red against the white. And a little drop of blood welled up from her cheekbone where her glasses had cut her. Oh, I've seen blood since, plenty of it. But that I'll never forget. Not ever. And I never got that picture out of my mind. Oh, forgive me, Bernadette. But it's one of my memories of her. And that I'll always have. And it hurts. More than you'll ever know, Bernadette. I can't talk about that anymore. I had to tell you. And now I've told you. Now you'll be charitable to me. And listen to me. Yes, I joined the National Guard, the 131st in the big black old armory at 16th and Michigan. And I was pretty unhappy after a month or two. Well, I wondered why I'd let myself in for such a thing. It was easy to stay away from drill Thursday nights, and I did a couple of times. I'd made up my mind to skip it for a third week. That was the night she met me as I walked out of my office.
1: I thought we'd have dinner downtown. And I'd go over to the armory with you, Charlie.
0: Well, I was going to go over these invoices for Hanson tonight, honey, and I thought
1: I'll help you with them when we come home. You know, you were telling me about that wonderful place where you have lunch so often. You said they had such wonderful spaghetti. I haven't had any spaghetti for so long.
0: Well, of course I was trapped. I like spaghetti, too. And Bernadine liked me in my uniform, and after drill, when I came downstairs with Harry Foster, my platoon sergeant, she told him so.
1: I think Charlie makes a very good-looking soldier, Sergeant. Don't you?
2: I certainly do. I was just saying that to the captain tonight.
0: Well, I suppose the ROTC experience in 10 makes a difference.
2: It doesn't hurt.
1: How long does it take to get to be a sergeant?
2: Why, Charlie will have to be a corporal first, you know. But, well, you can't tell. It won't take too long.
0: That's the way it was. Bernadine could do anything. No, she didn't work on Harry Foster. I wasn't made a corporal because Harry liked me. I didn't get to be a sergeant because of it either. I worked for promotions because Bernadine... Well, you understand, I know. So when 1940 came and they called the guard into federal service, I was a first lieutenant. Tullahoma, Tennessee. People called it a lot of names, but for me... Bernadine was there. I was a very good officer, I was told. And I knew why I was. Well, of course. And as the certainty of eventual war grew and grew, I began to think about the future. I was all right here, where I could go home to Bernadine almost every night and be quietly reassured. I had no illusions about myself. What would happen when the inevitable time came and I would lead troops in battle? Without Bernadine to lean on. And I think Bernadine knew it, too. She must have known that without her, I was... what I said once, a weak sister. And I think she was afraid, too. Not as afraid as I was. Time came when they sent us down to Louisiana for the big maneuvers. This was to be the first test for me, alone. Not a miracle happened. They assigned me to General Ben Lear's Second Army as a sort of chief clerk, a very unimportant job. Then we moved into the schoolhouse at Winfield, far, far back from the bayou country where Eisenhower and Patton and Kruger and tough old Ben were watching the young officers and deciding who'd made the grade and who wouldn't. And then one night, a couple of wild-eyed soldiers from one of the opposing Third Army outfits decided to pull a commando raid on Second Army headquarters and see if they could kidnap a general or two. I was sitting in what had been the principal's office when the raid started. I opened the door just in time to inhale about half the contents of a GI smoke candle, which the raiders were using to simulate grenades. Well, it isn't funny when you get a lungful of that stuff, although I doubt it would kill you. Anyway, I passed out. And it seemed long hours afterwards that I came to out on the lawn. I recognized Bill Westlake standing beside me and Bruce Watson and Barney Oldfield. I had my head in somebody's lap. And then that somebody spoke to me.
1: Feel better, darling?
0: Sure. It was Bernadine. Bernadine, holding my head in her lap in Winfield, Louisiana, in the middle of what was awful close to war.
1: Life still, Charlie, darling. The doctor said you'll feel better in a little while.
0: How did you get here?
1: I just thought I'd come see you. You glad?
0: Yes, I was glad. You know what she did? She wangled 3 days for me from Ben Lear, and she took me to Lake Charles, and Curtis DeWare, the PRO there, got us a room in the Charleston Hotel, and I got well fast. Then we had a talk the night before I had to go back to Winfield. Well, I had to tell her about my doubts of myself and the fears that were gnawing at me. And I did. I squirm now when I remember all the things I told her.
1: I know, darling. You don't have to tell me. Please don't talk anymore. Charlie, I'll always be with you. I'll never leave you. You don't have to worry, dear. Wherever you go, I'll go. Why, Charlie, whenever you're worried about something, you just think about me, darling. Think about me, and I'll be there beside you, no matter where you go, darling. Now go to sleep, dear. Go to sleep. Bernadine's here with you, and Bernadine will always be with you. Till death do us part, remember? Go to sleep. Go to sleep.
0: Captain of infantry in the Army of the United States in Lake Charles, Louisiana, in September of 1941. 3 short months before Pearl Harbor. Oh, a pretty sight. Yet, there was an assurance of strength there in that room with me. The strength far beyond anything I'd ever known. And I slept in the sure faith that Bernadine had given me. Well, there's not much more to my story. Bernadine went with me wherever I went, to the Carolina maneuvers, to Fort Benning, to Fort Bragg, to Kilmer. And then a day came when there was only time to kiss her goodbye, the train waiting. Beyond that, a dock and a ship and an ocean and war. Africa and Sicily. And I worked at a desk. England. And a day in June. In France. And the winter coming on. And suddenly I was ordered to an infantry outfit. I thought of Bernadine so many times. I had plenty of opportunity to write to her. She wrote to me. I was safe. But now, well, Harry Foster, by one of those unbelievable coincidences of war, Harry from the 131 I told you about him, Harry was second in command of an outfit of the 5th Division that I was assigned to command. I remember snow. I remember German tanks. I remember Luxembourg and the smashed castle on the hill of Bianchi. And cold and snow and dead men. And the night came when I knew I was done. I knew I'd go mad before morning. I was with Harry Foster alongside the wall of the railway yards opposite what had been a boys' school in Dixish. There was that German corporal I told you about, Helmut Schwartz. He had a P-38 pistol and a potato masher grenade. Harry shot him just as he was raising his arm to toss a grenade at us, and I saw the snow turn dark under his body. And at that moment, I knew I had enough. Harry had just started over to the dead German when I saw the long nose of an 88 inches away through a smashed window in the school. And directly in front of the gun's muzzle, you! Bernadine!
2: I heard him scream your name, Bernadine, and I looked up just in time to throw myself flat in the snow. 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

0: United. 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I still had my back turned to it when the blast from the machine gun hit me. I wasn't knocked right out. I remember how he stood over me. The machine gun slugs were cracking the air all around him. He looked down at me, and he said your name again. Bernadine, he said. Then he turned back to the tank, and I could see you.
1: And Bernadine was there, just as she said she would be. Bernadine's arm was around me, and I could feel her strength flow into me. And then there was another tank coming up. And I wasn't afraid, Bernadine. I wasn't afraid at all. And now I'm almost home on the homecoming I dreamed about so often. And it's so different. No bands, no people smiling, no laughter. All the way from Luxembourg across France, in a ship with all the quiet soldiers. And the train pulling into LaSalle Street Station with me and a few other Americans. In boxes with a flag over each one. And all of us with our memories, Bernadine. And why do I keep remembering that little question of ours? Quousque tandem? How long? How long? It's forever. Isn't it, Bernadine? He said, till death do us part. That's forever. Isn't it?
2: No, it's not forever, dearest. Death can bring us together again someday. Quousque tandem.

0: You have listened to Quiet Please, which is written and directed by Willis Cooper. The man who spoke to you was Ernest Chappell.
1: And Bernadine was played by Nancy Sheridan. Harry Foster was Melville Ruick. Music for Quiet Please is composed and played by Gene Perazzo, who, by the way, concludes his engagement with us tonight, friends. Gene, Bill, and I want to thank you for your helpful and artistic collaboration over the past 6 months. We're going to miss you, and I know our listeners will. Thanks and good luck. And now for a word about next week's Quiet Please, here is our writer-director, Willis Cooper.
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1: 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Quiet Please comes to you from New York. 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
1: Zero.

0: Speed, Clint, Barney, and Chief Yayava's warriors have resumed their search in the jungle for the octopus hideout, now that the charge of the elephants have driven off the attacking octopus natives. Speed sees an oddly shaped mound of dirt protected by big rocks. This, Kinka tells him, is a termite hill. When the boys go over to examine the hill, Speed and Kinka move a flat rock and discover it to be a trap door. At last, they have found the jungle hideout of the octopus, and we now find the boys preparing to enter the underground passage. Clint is giving last-minute orders.
1: Now, Speed, I want you and Kinka to stay out here with Chief Yeava's warriors.
2: Stay out here? But, Clint, I want to go in with you.
1: No, it's far too dangerous, Speed. I don't know what we'll find in there.
3: Yeah, kid, maybe the octopus, then again, maybe only termites.
2: But I want to help.
1: You can help. I need someone to guard this entrance while Barney and I are inside. You and Kinka can do that, Speed.
4: Oh, that is good. We shall guard the entrance most carefully, Your Excellency.
1: Thank you, Kinka. Chief Yeava.
5: Yes, Clint Barlow.
1: Choose 4 or 5 of your bravest warriors to come with us. We can't take too many. That would be worse than none at all.
3: Yeah, we'd be stepping on one another. From the looks of the entrance, I don't think that passage is going to be any too roomy.
5: I choose warriors. Jaro, Bumsa, Bono, Taga. These are the men. We are ready.
1: All right, come along then. You and I will go first, Barney. And Chief Yeava and his men will follow.
3: Okay, I'm all set. Gun in one hand and flashlight in the other.
4: The sky is getting light in the east. When you return from your search, it will be done.
3: If we return. If the octopus is down there, I won't guarantee when we'll be getting back.
2: Well, be sure and call us if you need help, Barney.
3: Yeah. Say, what about that, Clint? Wouldn't it be smart to decide on a signal to give the kids in case we need more of Chief Yeava's men?
1: Oh, that's right. It'll be 2 shots for my gun, Speed.
2: Okay. If we hear that signal, we'll come running.
1: Good boy. And now, let's start the search. Watch your footing, Barney. And you, Chief Yeava.
5: Yes, we'll watch.
2: So long, Clint. Good luck and hurry back.
1: All right, Speed. Come up here beside me, Barney.
3: Yeah.
1: These steps that lead into the passage are wide enough for the two of us to walk together.
3: Do you think we'll really catch the octopus napping this time, Clint?
1: We stand a good chance of it, Barney. Seems almost too much to expect, but we faced him once before, so why not again?
3: Yeah, and this time we've caught him in his own rat trap. He can't jump out of this hole.
1: Unless there are other exits.
3: Ah, but even if there are, I'll bet that elephant charge blocked him.
1: Yeah, that's hard telling. Here we are, at the bottom of the steps.
3: Yeah. Say, this is a big passage he's got down here. Or did the termites build it?
1: Never mind the termites. Have you got those tear gas grenades handy?
3: You bet. I got them out as we was coming down the steps.
1: Hold them ready then, because we should run into a guard or two along this passage.
3: Okay.
1: Are your warriors all in the passage now, Chief?
5: Yes, all here, ready for a fight.
1: We'll hope there won't be any. Come along now. Keep as quiet as possible.
3: Say, the air down here is better than it was outside. Cooler. The octopus must have one swell ventilating system.
1: Did you ever know him to neglect anything in his hideouts, Barney? Nothing but the best for him. That's how he's lasted as long as he has.
5: He must be medicine man, this octopus. He work magic.
3: I'll say he is, Chief Yeava. Bad medicine.
1: Look, it's getting light up ahead.
3: Yeah, so it is. But, Clint, it's darn funny we haven't been stopped by guards before this. If the octopus is still here.
1: Yes, unless he's laying in wait for us. We'll have to expect an ambush.
3: I'm ready for it. I'm just aching to get a good crack at that guy. We've been playing hide-and-seek just long enough.
1: All right, quiet. Quiet now. We're almost there. Just around this corner. Barney, look. It's a gigantic laboratory.
3: Yeah. Gosh, what a dump. And all the equipment in the world, too. What in heck was that fellow working on, do you think?
1: I don't know. But I'm hoping we can find out by looking around. There's a desk over there. That might hold something important.
3: Yeah, let's get over there then. Come on, Chief.
5: Yes, I'll come.
1: You know, it's strange that we haven't seen anyone.
3: It's the same old cops and robbers game, Clint. The octopus got wind of our coming and beat it.
1: He wouldn't leave all this equipment intact. That isn't his way. As a rule, when he's forced to retreat, he destroys all evidence of his being there.
3: Yeah, but maybe we came up on him too fast. He probably thought Chief Manguy and his mob would wipe us out. Never figured on an elephant charge wiping them out instead.
1: You might be right, Barney. Here we are now. Now keep your eyes open while I go through the desk drawers, Barney.
3: Okay, pal.
1: And Chief Yeava, will you have your men search this room thoroughly? Make sure there's no one hidden in it.
5: Yes. That's a wonga.
1: Let's see now. What have we got here? Scientific books.
3: That's one thing he couldn't pack out. Books are heavy and bulky.
1: Yeah, there's no papers on top of the desk. Maybe I'll find some inside. No, it's empty. Now, wait a minute. Here's something jammed back in the corner of this one drawer.
3: What in the heck is that on the paper? Just numbers and stuff.
1: Looks like some sort of formula, Barney. Let's take another look at these books. They may give us some hint as to what the octopus was working on down here.
3: Yeah, here's one on radioactivity.
1: He's always experimented in ultra-short wave, but wait a minute. Here's a new book on atoms and control of energy.
3: What are you talking about?
1: Pipe down a minute, Barney.
3: Look, Clint, this ain't a library. If you want to read that book, take it with you.
1: Barney, this book makes that paper I just found make sense.
3: Well, that's more than you make.
1: But if it means what I think it means, there should be a finished machine around in this laboratory someplace.
3: A machine? What kind of a machine?
6: Clint Barlow, here is something gone.
3: Something gone? He's supposed to be looking for something not gone.
1: Oh, come on, stop babbling. Come along with me. What is it, Chief Yava?
5: This thing here, made like small hunting platform.
1: Platform was right. Barney, whatever the octopus was working on rested on those bars.
3: How do you know?
1: Common sense tells me that. Even Chief Yava see. Now, see all the equipment? Huh? It's handy to this platform. Here is the experimental table, the sink, everything.
3: Okay, so whatever he was working on is missing. Now, what was it?
1: Light.
3: Light?
1: Or a radio beam. Or stream of energy. Heaven knows what can come out of that warped brain of his. But this much I do know. Whatever it is evil.
3: Suffering catfish. What'll we do, Clint?
1: Search every bit of this room until we're sure we have every possible clue, Barney. Then start back to Leopoldville and question Chief Mayengai. He may be able to tell us a lot.
3: Come on, then. Let's start the search.
4: Behold the dawn, Speed Gibson.
2: Yeah. Gosh, I wish Clint and Barney had come back.
4: They are safe. Else we would have heard the alarm signal.
2: Oh, I guess so. But there's always the chance that something happened to them so that they couldn't give us any alarm signal, Kinka.
4: Do not think of that. They have not been gone very long anyhow.
2: No, but... Oh, I wish Clint had taken us with him just the same. What's left of Yava's warriors could have guarded this entrance without us. Gosh, the jungle's extra noisy right now, isn't it?
4: It is always so at dawn. Birds, monkeys, chimpanzees, they all love the light. It means safety for them. The hunters of the darkness seek their dens once more.
2: Yeah. You know, Kinka, the octopus reminds me of those animals that hunt in the night. They creep through the jungle and jump what they're after in the dark, instead of facing it in daylight and fighting it fair.
4: I do not see how a man can be so evil and live. His thoughts and deeds must destroy him.
2: He'll make a mistake someday, and we'll catch up with him. But meantime, think of all that dirty work he's getting in now.
4: I do not see how he can accomplish much with you of the secret police continually after him. Constant change must amper his activities.
2: Yeah, that's one thing we're doing all right. Hey, Kinka, how about taking some of Chief Iava's warriors and going down after Clint and Barney? They've been in there a long time now. Something must have happened.
4: Wouldn't that be disobeying orders, Speed Gibson?
2: Yeah. Yes and no. Depends on what's happened to them.
4: I am at your command. But I believe it would be well to wait for some word from your uncle before following him into the octopus hideout.
2: I guess you're right, Kinka. Clint's always warning me against going against his orders. So we'll wait. If we have to wait here all week.
1: No use, boys. I think we found everything that's of any value to us. Let's get back to Speed and Kinka.
3: What about these books and all this equipment, Clint?
1: I'd like to get all this stuff back to Leopoldville. At least as much of it as is practical. Can your men carry it, Chief Yava?
5: Yes, easy for them. I have enough warriors to take all this back to Leopoldville.
1: Good. Then let's get going.
3: Hey, what's that? A cave-in?
1: Why, it couldn't be. That passage was too strongly braced.
5: Look at wall where we come into room.
1: What? Barney, a door of some sort has blocked off the passage.
3: Quick, let's get over there and take a look-see.
1: Here we are. Barney, there's no lock on this door. There's no way of opening it. We're trapped.
3: Let's try and break it down.
1: It's no use. That wood must be 2 feet thick.
3: Clint, do you think the octopus planned this?
7: Yes, Barney Dunlap. I planned this trap, but did not dare hope that you would actually fall into it.
1: Octopus, yes, Chief.
7: You are trapped, Barlow, in the very place you hoped to surprise me, and almost did. I retreated, but not before preparing this little surprise for you. You will never escape from this jungle trap.
1: You can't bluff us, Octopus. Chief Hiava's warriors will have us out of here in no time.
7: Will they? By the time they break down the door that bars your way to freedom, the oxygen will be gone from my laboratory. You will have no air to breathe. You will die like rats.
3: Ah, sign off, Eight-Face.
7: I shall, Dunlap. But not before leaving a last thought for Barlow to console his last hours of life. The experiment I was working on, that you were wondering about, Barlow, it is a death ray. I have perfected it at last, the dream of a lifetime. With it, I shall indeed rule the world.
8: Death ray? Why, you fiend, you...
7: Beat against the door until your hands are bleeding, Barlow, and it will do you no good. You shall die, helpless to stop me, the octopus, and my death ray. Ha, ha, ha!

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1: 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But tonight we bring you a story of a most unpleasant and unexpected guest who came to visit Lord Marley. But first, for Iron Eyes Yeast, Frank Martin.
0: 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Often they say it's like a new lease on life. That's right. The name is Ironized Yeast Tablets. And now?
2: Lights out. Everybody.
3: Waiting. Who does the man think we are, I'm asking?
4: It's like I said to you before we got in here. Try to do a man like his lordship a favor and you'll get it in the neck. That's what I said, and you remember.
3: Well, I'll give him 5 more minutes to do us the honor, and then it's off I am. I want to look at my nets before the tide changes, that I do. Oh, well, all I'm after is to warn him, then me duty's done.
4: That's wasting time. He won't believe you. You mark my words.
3: Won't believe me and me almost losing my boat to the thing?
4: His lordship will say it was the tide.
3: Now, you listen to me, Joey. I've been fishing in these waters here for more years than you got brains in your head. And I'm telling you it was a...
4: It's his lordship.
3: Oh, looks to be in a blinking temper now, don't he?
5: Well, what is it?
3: If it pleases your lordship, my name is Sam Marler.
5: I know who you are. You're the fellow I caught poaching rabbits last
3: night. Now, wait a minute. You didn't catch me poaching nothing. It's an honest fisherman I am, I'll have you know.
5: Oh, honest, are you? Well, let me tell you, I never forget a face. And if yours isn't a face of the rogue,
3: then
5: I shall...
3: Oh, the rogue, is it? You hear that, Joey? He calls me the rogue.
4: Yeah, fine one he is to be talking.
5: Why, you impudent scoundrels. Out of my house. Out of my house.
4: But, your lordship, we want to tell you...
5: You tell me nothing, you thieving rascals.
3: Oh, it's thieving now, is it? For 2 pins, lordship or no lordship, I'd bash that nose of yours so flat it looked like a frog.
5: Get out of here. Oh, get out, I say.
6: What is the matter?
5: These scoundrels.
3: We're not scoundrels, you old coot, you.
4: Yeah, we was only trying to warn him that he's...
5: Not another word. Out. Out, I say.
4: Come on, Sam. Let's get out of
5: here. Get out.
3: Aristocracy calls himself. If he's a gentleman, I'm...
5: Get out, I say. And if you dare trespass on my property again, I'll have the law on your thieving necks. The both of you.
6: There's no need to shout, Charles.
5: Why?
6: They're gone.
5: The infernal rascals.
6: But I don't understand. They spoke of coming here to warn you.
5: Warn me? Nonsense. Some infernal scheme that I didn't even give them a chance to reveal. Loafers. Spoiled by the government dole.
6: But I know those men. Why, they're from the village. Good, honest fishermen.
5: Honest, no good, not one of them. And if they keep up their infernal impudence, this community is going to lose my trade. You can depend on that. We'll never spend another season here. Not if I have anything to say about it. Confounded rascals warning me.
6: All right. We'll drop the entire matter right now. What I can't understand is where's that guest of yours? Hmm? You said he'd be here by 10 o'clock. Look, it's almost noon.
7: Yes, my guess. Yeah, true.
6: What is it, Charles?
7: Didn't I tell you?
6: Tell me what, dear?
7: My guest, it's not a man.
6: No?
7: Madeline Kay. You've heard of her?
6: Madeline Kay? No, I'm afraid not. Who is she?
7: It's a matter of business. I couldn't arrange to be in the office, you know, because of our little outing, so I asked Miss Kay to come here
5: Pay frightfully large fees, these Americans, you know.
6: American? Won't you please tell me who she is, Charles?
5: Why, surely you know her, the cinema star.
6: Oh. Oh, the big blonde wench we saw in that Bang Bang Gangster picture.
5: Oh, now, don't talk like that. I forbid it.
6: But the picture was definitely a Bang Bang Gangster picture, my dear Charles. Well, I remember distinctly. At least seven of the gangmen, as the Americans say, bit the dust.
5: You have the most outrageous sense of humor. I'm speaking of the woman, my client.
6: Oh, you mean she isn't a blonde wench?
5: Oh, really, my dear, your choice of words is sometimes most inappropriate. The woman is definitely an artist, and my client.
6: Oh, yes, of course. But was it necessary to have her come here?
5: Why not?
6: Well, this is our home.
5: But I told you it's most important that she consult me. Her financial affairs, you know.
6: No, I don't
5: but
6: know.
5: But I'm trying to tell you. Oh, great Scott, Jane. You're not going to be difficult just because I invited a client out here. Confounded silly suspicions.
6: Now, just a moment, Charles. I have no suspicions.
5: Well, your attitude.
6: And I have no attitude. You've invited this woman here on business, and I assure you I'll do everything in my power to make her stay as pleasant as possible. Will she be here for dinner?
5: to tell you the truth,
6: Weekend?
5: Fortnight. You know how those Americans are, pushing.
6: Fortnight. Very well, Charles. I'll go and tell Jenkins that he should...
8: Charles, here I am.
6: Apparently your guest has already arrived, Charles. Mm-hmm. You better go out and welcome her.
5: Yes, of course. You coming along?
6: Of course.
8: Careful of that luggage, you idiot. If you scratch it, I'll have you repaired.
6: Did you say for a fortnight,
8: no,
6: Charles? She has enough luggage piled up in the tonneau of that roadster for a permanent invasion.
5: Well, she,
8: Charles!
5: Just,
8: Charles, how nice. You've come out to your doorstep to welcome me just like a feudal knight or something.
5: Well, by George, Madeline, it's good to see you.
6: Madeline?
5: You said something?
6: No.
5: Oh, yes, Madeline. This is Lady Jane.
6: How do you do?
8: How do you do? Charles, tell me, what do you think of my new car? It's nice, isn't it? You see, I did take your advice.
6: You must be tired after your trip, Miss Kay. The roads aren't any too good.
8: Tired? I'm never tired, am I, Charles? You ought to know. Tried to walk my feet off around the deck, but I wore you down, didn't I?
6: Oh, you met on shipboard during Charles's trip to America?
5: Madeline, you must be tired. A rest before tea, perhaps?
8: Rest? With all that beautiful ocean right there at the end of the lawn? I should say not.
6: Swim?
8: Just what I need. Charles, why don't you get out one of your little boats and take me out there in the middle of that blue water so I can take a dip?
5: Well, that is to say...
6: Of course you'll do as Miss Kay asks, Charles. Get out the skiff while I show her to her room. I'm sure she'll want to change before bathing.
8: Oh, yes. I always use a bathing suit while the sun's shining. Run along, Charles, and get the boat out. You and I have all sorts of talking to do, haven't we, darling?
5: Yes, of course.
6: This way, Miss Kay. Jenkins has already taken your things up. You'll just follow me.
8: Sure, why not? Last place I saw stairs like these was on a set in Hollywood. I've always wanted a place like this.
6: It's very pleasant here during the summer months. Breeze coming from over the bay all the time. It's really quite nice.
8: Plenty nice.
6: Right in here, Miss Kay.
8: Not bad. Not bad at all.
6: This is the afternoon off for the maids. I'm sorry there's none here to help you. But by the time you get back from your swim, I'm sure one of them won't be back.
8: Oh, it's all right. I've got a bathing suit right in this case here. I think I can get in myself if I hold my breath.
6: I did want to talk to you.
8: Talk? Go right ahead.
6: No. You want to dress?
8: Oh, stick around. We're all girls together. What's on your mind?
6: You are very pretty.
8: You're not as old as I thought you'd be.
6: You met my husband for the first time on the boat coming back to England.
8: Blasted blankety catches of all the rotten luggage. There, that does it. Now where's that doggone suit?
6: You did meet Charles for the first time on the boat, didn't you?
8: Yes, of course. Oh, am I putting it on in the wrong places?
6: Will your business keep you in England very long? Long? I should hope. Why have you come here, Miss Kay?
8: Charles invited me. Didn't you know?
6: Why have you come here?
8: What you mean is, madam, are your intentions strictly honorable? I played a part like that once in stock, and was I allowed... Terrible.
6: Why don't you answer me directly?
8: Okay, why not? What have I got to lose? Even if you pass along what I say to Charles, he won't believe you. He's a gentleman. Or, is he?
6: Tell me.
8: What is there to tell? You guessed it. Like a man, Charles thought you wouldn't, but I knew you would.
6: It's been going on ever since he met you.
8: You catch on fast, don't you?
6: You are cold.
8: Sister, when you've been around the way I have, you get to know all the answers. And you make up a couple of new ones, too.
6: But Charles, over 20 years older than you.
8: And with $20 million more dollars than me.
6: But you're wealthy.
8: Press agent stuff. I'm on the skids as far as Hollywood's concerned.
6: I beg your pardon.
8: Skids, you know, a one-way street leading down.
6: Oh.
8: Yeah. I wouldn't talk like this to my own sister, but as long as you and me got our hair down, what's the difference? The truth is, I'm just about washed up in pictures. Not that I can't act circles around many of those little... they got out there, but it's just that... Well, I was way up there, now I'm on my way down. And that's that.
6: So you met Charles on shipboard and fell in love with him?
8: Love?
6: You laugh?
8: Well, I'm sure not crying. But I am going to marry him.
6: You what?
8: I said I'm going to marry him.
6: My husband?
8: He won't be long.
6: You either have a poor idea of humor or you're absolutely insane.
8: No, I suppose you'll pull the line about my husband loves me. He'll never leave me.
6: He won't leave me.
8: No.
6: I know, Charles. There have been others.
8: But he never invited any of those others to his home now, did he? But he did invite me. And I'll stay here as long as I please. And in the end, I won't be the one to go.
6: Why do you say such horrible things?
8: Not so sure of yourself anymore, are you, Lady Jane? They never were as pretty as I am before, were they? And they never knew their way around the way I do now, did they?
6: You'll go. I won't permit you to stay.
8: Oh, really?
6: Charles wouldn't dare.
8: Oh, already. Come on in.
7: Well, what a charming, charming picture you made.
8: Yes, I think so, too.
6: Charles, could I speak to you alone?
7: No, not now, Jane. I want to take Madeline for a sail before the wind changes. Come, Madeline.
8: Right with you, dear. See you later, Jane.
7: Better take my arm, Madeline. These old steps, quite steep, you know. After all, I wouldn't want anything to happen to so charming.
6: Oh, Charles.

0: There he goes, Sam.
1: I see.
0: But we ought to warn him.
1: I tried. You saw what I got. Fair booted me out of the place.
0: Yeah, he's got his lady with him in the boat.
1: His lady? Where's your eyes? That ain't her ladyship. Her ladyship's a lady. She wouldn't be wearing look like that. Yellow and not enough of it to... Oh, let him sail out there. Why should I warn the likes of them? No, thank you. I'll not waste a breath warning him or her. Not a breath.
2: Madeline.
3: Now, Charles, steer the boat.
2: I'd give anything.
3: Anything?
2: Name it.
3: Not now. Ooh.
2: What's the matter?
3: That wind, where did it come from?
2: By George. The sun has gone down.
3: No clouds, yet no sun. What kind of a place is this, anyway?
2: Yes, it is strange.
3: And I thought I'd go swimming. Oh, come on, turn back. This is about as much fun as walking in a graveyard.
2: Jove, I'm sorry.
3: Sorry?
2: We're becalmed, and I forgot the oars at the landing.
3: Oh, nice going. So what do we do now? Camp out here in the middle of the ocean until the scouts come after us?
2: You have a delightful sense of humor.
3: I'm getting a chill that isn't so delightful.
2: Yeah, I'm deucedly sorry. Here. Put my coat around you. Lovely.
3: The wind hasn't cooled you off any, has it? What was that?
2: What?
3: You hear it like a fish. You don't have whales in these parts, do you?
2: Whales? By Jove.
3: There it is again.
2: Yes, I heard it.
3: The water is so smooth.
2: Oh, the fish jumping, probably. Oh, this is cozy. They calmed at a very opportune time, if I might say so.
3: Yeah, I can't very well walk home, can I?
2: Anything for you.
3: You'll have your chance.
2: Anything.
3: Oh.
2: Now, what is it?
3: I thought I saw that rope up there at the bow, or whatever you call it, move.
2: Rope?
3: Yes, squirm sort of. Imagine that. I haven't had a drink in a week.
2: But there's no ropes at the bow.
3: Oh, yes, there is too.
2: Huh?
3: Charles.
2: It's no rope.
3: Then what is it?
2: I can't quite make out.
3: It is a rope. It is a rope. I tell you it is.
2: I'm not quite sure.
3: Another one. Charles, look, another one. Came out of the water.
2: Oh.
3: Moving. Moving down along the deck. Charles, how can there be snakes out here?
2: Not snakes.
3: What's the matter with you? What are they? Look, there's two of them. Slimy.
2: There's another. Thick as a man's chest.
3: And another one.
2: Coming out of the water. Oh, no. It can't be. It can't.
3: What is it, Charles? What is it?

0: Ladies and gentlemen, I'm sure none of us would mind a little time for breathtaking in this amazing story, Lord Marley's Guest. Yes, before returning to the play, let's consider the reality of a wartime problem that affects you.
1: No, I simply won't go to the servicemen's dance tonight. Who would want to dance with me anyway? Since I've lost so much weight, I don't look like anything. I'm so on edge and tired out again tonight. Can't eat. I just know I'll lie awake till all hours, the same as last night. Honestly, I'm worried about myself.
0: Well, getting worried can't help. But if vitamin B1 and iron shortage is your trouble, very probably ironized yeast tablets can.
1: Vitamin B1 and iron? Ironized yeast tablets? What do you mean?
0: Just this. Nutrition authorities say improper eating due to wartime living may cause a person to become deficient in vitamin B1 and iron, two substances essential to normal weight, strength, and energy. And ironized yeast tablets supply those exact two substances, vitamin B1 with iron. They're scientifically compounded to help two ways in these deficiencies. Yes, help you two ways to look and feel and be your old-time peppy, sparkling self again.
1: Maybe I should try ironized yeast tablets.
0: By all means do, if you're short on vitamin B1 and iron. Then see if pretty soon you aren't saying,
1: "How grand it is to feel good again. How glad I am that I took ironized yeast tablets."
0: And now back to tonight's play, Lord Marley's Guest.

0: Hear it, Sam? Hear it?
1: Aye, I hear it. There's trouble out there.
0: But what, I'm asking?
1: Oh, I can't see. They're too far off. Too far off.
0: Oh, listen to her. Sam, it can't be...
1: What else in the devil's name can it be? The Lord forgive me. I should have warned him. Dirty pride or not, I should have warned him. I should have warned...
2: Fisherman!
0: Sam, it's her ladyship running this way.
1: The Lord help her. What can she do for him?
2: Fisherman, help me. Please help
1: Lord
2: me.
1: Help you, Mom. What can we do?
2: He's calling to us. What is Sam, men? Get into your boat. We've got to get out there and help them. Listen to him. Oh, help me in Mrs. Nim. Help me.
1: All right. Come ahead, Mom.
2: God bless
0: Sam.
2: You.
0: Sam, have you lost your head? You're not going out there.
1: Step him forward, Mom. Watch your step.
0: Sam, you're balmy. It's the death out there.
1: Hand me that oar, Joe, and shove her off.
0: Sam, you can't be going out there. You was the one that warned us off. And now you're going out yourself. Sure, I'll shove you off. But I'm coming with you.
3: Good man, Joe.
2: Hurry.
1: That we will. Dig your oars in deep, Joe.
0: Deep it is. Devil himself made you wait out there, but here we go to meet him. Faster, Sam. Go faster.
4: Back of me, Madeline. Stay back of me.
5: Horrible things reaching out. You've got to tell me what they are. What? Tell me.
4: Behind us. Look.
5: No, those snake things crawling toward me. I've got to keep my eyes on them. If I watch them, they can't hurt me. Yes, that's it.
4: Madeline.
5: If I watch them, they can't
4: Madeline,
5: hurt me.
4: Watch out.
5: Can they hurt
4: watch
5: me?
4: Out.
5: Can they?
4: What?
5: Answer me, you. Can they hurt me?
4: Yeah.
5: What are you staring like that for?
4: Now I know. I know what it is.
5: It?
4: Eight arms coming out of the water. The body must be beneath.
5: What are you talking about? What body?
4: It's body. There. Keel's shaking the boat. It's holding on with those horrible arms.
5: Arms? What are you raving about? Snakes?
4: No.
5: Slimy water snakes?
4: No, not snakes. I'd give my soul if there were. They're arms. It's arms.
5: Stop saying that.
4: It's arms. And it's waiting. Waiting underneath the sea for us. Waiting for us. Help. Help, somebody.
5: Charles.
4: Help.
5: Charles, what is it?
4: Help.
5: What? Tell me.
4: Devilfish.
5: No.
4: An octopus larger than the boat. Suckers on its tentacles.
5: Oh, my leg. One of those crawling things on my leg. Get it off my leg.
4: I can't budge it. I can't budge it.
5: Oh, get it off.
4: Devil thing, you. Let's go up high. Let's go. Oh, my neck. No.
5: Frost, I beg you, Frost.
0: Sam, look. The boat is turned over.
1: They're fighting something in the water.
5: No, we can't let them drown. No,
0: we can't. It's a devilfish.
1: I see it too. Its arms, they're longer than the mast of the boat itself. The tide's taking us right into it. Get at your oars, Joe. We'll get out of here.
0: Yeah, we'll... Let go of my oars, Mama.
5: No, I won't let you turn back.
1: Let go of the oars, woman.
5: I won't let you turn back.
1: It'll kill us, too.
5: But it's killing them. The octopus is killing them.
0: I'm not killing them. Playing with them like a cat with a mouse.
5: Oh, no.
1: Lifting them up in those great slimy arms and then dropping them back in the sea again.
5: Charles.
0: Drowned them.
5: Charles.
1: I... held him under and drowned him.
0: Oh, no. Brought him up again, see?
1: Aye, but what...
0: Sam...
1: Oh, no.
0: What is it? What is that terrible thing that's lifting out of the water?
1: It's Ed, see? It's bringing the body toward its Ed. It's going to... No, don't look, Mom. No, he's dead anyways, Mom. Joe, let's get out of here. Come on, afford.
0: Wait. The woman. It's let her go. The woman.
1: Aye,
0: she's swimming for it. This way.
1: No, let's get out of here. Get at the oars, man.
5: No, wait, David. It's too late for him, but we can't leave her.
0: Right. We'll get you, miss.
5: She's too tired to swim anymore.
0: Stay afloat, miss.
5: Oh, hurry.
0: Come on, Sam. Put you back to that oar.
1: Aye.
0: We'll get you, miss. Bring her around, Sam. Grab her quick.
6: Aye, that I will.
1: Got you now. Up you go.
6: Oh, up and in. Watch it, Mom. That's it. In you go now.
2: You're safe now. You're safe.
1: Look. He's gone.
0: Eh?
1: The monster, the devilfish, gone. Under the water. Quick, put the girl down there in the bow and let's get out of here before he pulls us down.
0: Right.
2: It's all right. You're safe enough. You're safe, I tell you. Safe. Safe, yes, yes, safe. Safe. Safe.
5: Stop it. He's dead.
2: Stop it.
5: Just
2: no, no, stop saying it.
0: Oh.
2: What is it? Why do you stop? We've got to get ashore. The woman hysterical.
4: Sam, something is holding the boat back.
1: No, no, it can't be. We're almost at the beach and
4: look, we're... look over the port side.
1: What?
2: The octopus. Row.
1: It's underneath the water, holding us back.
2: Tentacle. Horrible black thing.
1: Come on, into the stern with us.
2: But she...
4: Another off. I'll push it down. Beat it off with your oar, man. Oh!
0: Stay back, you fool!
4: Twisted the oar right out of my hand. Look, another arm. And they're all moving up towards her.
2: She doesn't see it.
4: She thinks she's safe.
1: Around her neck, it's wrapping around... Dragged her over.
4: The boat's free.
1: Aye?
4: Free, I tell you, free. It's let go of us. We'll get away.
1: But why should that be? Dragged her over and let us go?
4: Aye. That's so. Picked her right out of the boat. And now the water's so calm and clear. And look, the sun's come out.
1: Huh? Aye. And his lordship and the blonde one dead, dead under the sea. What say you, Mom?
2: Dead under the sea. Better so.
7: Well, Mr. Obler, all I've got to say is...
8: That brr is certainly an expressive one, Frank, but before we talk of brrs, I do want to thank June Dupre and Joseph Granby and Mary Jane Croft. And now, speaking of brrs, I think it reminds all of us that there's a strange, icy hand of retribution which apparently eventually seems to catch up with evildoers. Right at the moment, a man by the name of, what was it again? Oh, yes, Mussolini is remembering that. And now, Frank... After you've had a few words, I want to come back and tell our audience about a play which we're going to do next week. May I go on record right now as saying that I'm looking forward to next week's Lights Out with with more eagerness than I have to any play of this series. I'll tell all of you about that as soon as Frank Martin says a few words for Iron Eyes Yeast.
9: If you're so jittery and run down, often so tired out that you miss out on your work and fun, and if it's simply because you're short on vitamin B1 and iron... Remember, ionized yeast tablets give you these exact two substances. Now, of course, a rundown condition may be due to other causes. If in doubt, see your doctor. But if vitamin B1 and iron shortage is your trouble, remember, ionized yeast has been so successful in such cases that it's sold on this no-risk, money-back basis. If you don't start to eat better, to feel much stronger and more alive, the cost of the first bottle will be refunded to you in full by Ironized Yeast, Box IY, Rahway, New Jersey. And now, what's this about your eagerness over next week's play, Mr. Obler?
8: Well, a man can write a play with his tongue in his cheek or with his heart or with his mind. I'll say quite frankly, I wrote next week's play with heart and mind because it's a play that I wanted to do and I know you'll want to hear. It's not the usual lights-out play by any means. It's intended for even those in your family who may not be particularly interested in the mysterious and fantastic. So, have the entire family listening in, yes, children too, next week when we broadcast A Story of the Future, Your Future.
9: Yes, tune in next Tuesday again for Arch Obler's Story of the Future. And if you need more vitamin B1 and iron, be sure to try ionized yeast. But remember... there's only one ionized yeast. You'll know it instantly by the yellow and orange package and by the big letters IY on the container and on each tablet.

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0: Out of the past, phantoms of a world gone by speak again the immortal tale, The Mark of the Plague.
1: Give me your hand, Lucille.
2: What is it, Harry? You look worried this afternoon. It's much too beautiful here to frown like that.
1: Sit down on this bench next to me, darling. I have something to tell you.
2: There. Now, dearest, what is it you have on your very, very serious mind?
1: Oh, you little minx. You can't take anything seriously, can you? Not even love.
2: You know I love you more than anything in the world. And nothing's ever too serious when we have each other. All right, smile now. That's better.
1: It certainly would be difficult if I had something important to tell you. You're about as unpredictable.
2: Look, Harry, look over there.
1: What?
2: It's a double cowslip coming out already. One of the roots I set out myself.
1: Oh, darling, everything's blossoming. It will be all our lives for us, won't it? As long as we're together.
2: And we will be always, won't we, dear?
1: Oh, I hope so.
2: Is there any doubt? There isn't in my mind. Nothing could keep us apart, Harry. Nothing. Not even death.
1: Why, Lucille, what a thing to say. Well, thank heaven we have a long time ahead of us before we have to think of things like that.
2: There's no way of telling that, Harry. You never know when death is standing on your own doorstep.
1: Well, I never know from minute to minute what's going on inside that pretty head of yours.
2: I'm serious now. You never can tell. Oh, can't we arrange to be married soon? I want to so much.
1: Well, that was what I wanted you to sit down here and talk about. Our marriage.
2: There's nothing I'd rather talk about.
1: We may have to wait, dear heart.
2: Wait?
1: Just for a little while, until I can talk to Father.
2: Your father doesn't want us to marry, does he? He's afraid of something. What is it, Harry? You've never told me.
1: Well, he's a very proud man, Lucille. Too proud for his own good.
2: And I'm just a shopkeeper's daughter. Is that it? But we love each other, don't we? Tell me, Harry. Tell me that you love me.
1: Oh, I do, Lucille. Can't you see it in my eyes? Hear it in my voice? I've never felt this way about anyone before.
2: But you don't love me enough to stand on your own feet against your father.
1: I will, Lucille, I will. But you know what a situation this is. My father, all our friends, everyone, they'll talk. I'm thinking of you, dearest, as well as myself. Will we be able to last against all the opposition?
2: If we're strong enough, if we believe in each other and in ourselves, yes. Determination is what we have to have.
1: Why, Lucille, you sound almost militant. I've never seen you this way before.
2: I feel very strongly about this, Harry. I don't believe in snobbishness. Not in our day and age, not now. And when it's us... Well, I guess it just hurts more than ever.
1: Lucille, I...
2: London's a big place, Harry, but not as big as that. We're living here within the boundaries of the same city. My father is an honest, good man. And just because he happens to own a shop instead of having a family fortune the way your father does, doesn't make him less than anyone else, Harry. Not in my eyes, anyway.
1: Lucille, we'll talk about it again very soon, shall we?
2: Talk about it soon? Why can't we settle it now? Get something definite in mind. Darling, it can't go on like this.
1: In 2 weeks, Lucille, we'll talk to Father together. We'll go to him and tell him the whole thing. And when he sees you, dear, when he knows what a wonderful girl you really are, then he can't object.
2: Is that a promise?
1: Yes. You see, I'm going away for a little while. I have to travel to the north for Father's estate. When I come back...
2: All right, dearest. I'll wait until then. 2 weeks.
1: You come then. Come to the house, and we'll go to him.
2: I'll be there, darling. Oh, someone's just come into the shop. I'll have to go. Daddy's in the office and doesn't want to be disturbed.
1: All right, my love. I'll go out by the back gate. Goodbye, dear. I do love you so very much.
2: Goodbye. In 2 weeks, I'll be with you again.
1: Goodbye.
2: I'm coming. I wouldn't be in such a hurry. Oh, Mr. Kent, I'm so sorry you had to wait.
3: Oh, Mrs. Darcy, good day.
2: Daddy's busy, and he left me to mind the shop. I'm afraid I was playing truant.
3: Perfectly all right, ma'am. I only wondered whether...
2: I know. You wondered whether that box had arrived from the Levant. The goods you wanted.
3: Why, yes, exactly.
2: Well, it has arrived, Mr. Kent. In fact, it just came this morning from Holland. I do hope the things you wanted are in it.
4: Here it is. Here. Father opened it when it came.
3: Oh, let's see.
4: Here are the things. Yes, and here are yours.
3: Mm-hmm.
4: Some herbs and this material, wasn't it?
3: Exactly.
4: You may as well take them along right now if you like.
3: And the payment?
4: Oh, why don't you settle that with Daddy later? I'm not sure what their value is, and he will know.
3: That'll be fine, Mr. Stassi. Thank you, and good day.
4: Good day, sir.
5: Lucille!
4: Yes, Daddy, I'm right here.
5: Oh, Lucille, this is terrible.
4: What, Daddy? Well, you look as though you'd seen a ghost.
5: I almost have. And I'm likely to see more unless we get rid of that confounded box.
4: What box? Oh, the one that came this morning from Holland.
5: Yes. It's still here, isn't it? Where is it? Well, it's been opened.
4: Why, you opened it yourself when it arrived.
5: Oh, may heaven have mercy on us.
4: What is it, Daddy? What's happened?
5: Why, it's this. This letter. It just came a few minutes ago from Holland.
4: Yes?
5: From the agents there. They warned me not to open the box. The plague has broken out in Holland, and they believe it was brought in this very shipment. The one this box came in.
4: But, Daddy...
5: No one has received anything from it, have they?
4: And I just gave Mr. Kent his goods from it this very minute.
5: Oh, it can't be. It can't be. The plague spreads like fire once it's started.
4: Well, I'll go after him and get the things back.
5: No, Lucille, no. We daren't. We can't tell anyone. Not anyone, do you understand?
4: What if Mr. Kent...
5: No, no one. If it starts here, no one must know where it came from. I'd be ruined.
4: But the box, Daddy, what do we do with it?
5: We'll burn it. That's it. We'll take it out and burn it. And we'll pray that the goods Kent took out of it were untainted.
1: Lucille. Oh, thank heaven you've come.
4: You said 2 weeks, Harry. I've come at the time you said.
1: Come in, Lucille. I hoped it was you. I answered the door myself. I've hardly been able to contain myself waiting for you, my darling.
4: Daddy's been ill, or I would have been here yesterday.
1: Well, my father's ill, too. I've been worried to death. I couldn't leave here to come to you. The servants are frightened, and they won't go near him.
4: Frightened?
1: Yeah, there are so many ill in London now. The doctors are too busy to answer the calls. There's even talk of it being the plague.
4: Oh, no.
1: Haven't you heard it? Most of our friends have shut their houses up and gone away already. If it gets any worse, we'll have to do the same.
4: Oh, Harry, I'll go with you. I'll go anywhere or do anything to be with you. Take me to your father. I'll be his nurse. I'll take care of him. I can't let you go away and leave me here, especially not now.
1: Oh, darling, you're splendid. Come, I'll take you into him. He's well enough now. He seems better, and we'll talk to him. Tell him you're going to nurse him. Come on, this is his room back here. He sleeps on this floor.
4: Oh, Harry, it's going to be all right, isn't it?
1: I'm sure it is, my dearest. Ready?
4: Go ahead.
1: Father.
6: Harry, come in, boy.
1: Father, I've brought someone to see you.
6: Someone to see me? Everyone's afraid now. Who is it?
1: It's a young lady who wants to help you. She's going to be your nurse, Father.
4: How do you do, Mr. Moore?
6: Young lady, aren't you frightened? Everyone else is.
4: Not at all. Now, just rest yourself, because I'm used to this. And we'll be all right.
6: Yes. Who is this, Harry?
1: Miss Darcy, Father. Very good friend of
6: Darcy. Mine.
1: Well, yes, Father. Lucille.
6: You dare.
4: Oh, Harry, he mustn't get upset this way.
1: Well, now, don't mind, Lucille. He's always had a sudden temper. He'll be all right.
6: You dare bring that woman here. I'm a sick man. You're trying to kill me.
1: No, Father. Lucille is going to take care of you. You'll see how fine she is. You'll see.
6: I won't stand for it. You'll see. I won't have it. She may stay forever, but I won't receive her here. Take care of me, indeed.
4: But, Mr. Moore, I... Oh, Harry, I'm going.
1: Lucille, no, please. Wait just a minute. It'll be all right.
6: Oh, all right, indeed. Harry, my own son, trying to kill his father.
1: Father, rest a while. Think. Just think what this may mean, Lucille here. You'll know her, you'll love her as I do.
6: Love her? Oh, you fool boy. Can't you see what you're doing? You'll kill me. Kill me?
4: Perhaps we'd better go outside, Harry, just for a little while.
1: Yes. Father, we're going now. Rest yourself and think. We'll be in the next room.
6: How dare he, bringing someone like that into my house.
1: Oh, Lucille, I'm ashamed. I'm sorry. It was awful for you.
2: He's very ill, darling. He doesn't know everything he's saying.
1: Sometimes, Lucille, sometimes I think you're an angel. No one else would take it that way. No one else would understand.
2: But we're in love. I can't help understanding everything about you.
1: But he was so terrible, so much worse than I dreamed he'd dare to be.
2: Oh, my darling, don't you be afraid. Everything will be all right. It surely must be.
1: The servants. If only I could get them to go near him. But they threatened to leave if they had to serve him. Darling, I'd like to send you home again. I'll come to you right away.
2: No, you don't understand me very well if you think I'd leave now. I came to help you and to help your father. Perhaps I can win his gratitude and make him understand.

0: really want to try.
1: Oh, you're wonderful. You have the spirit of a true woman. Darling, if you would stay, even after the way he's acted, I'd...
0: Harry! Harry, what is it? You're not feeling well.
1: It's nothing, just my head. For 2 weeks now, I've suffered with the most awful headaches. They pass quickly, though. It's all right.
0: Just sit down here and let me stroke your forehead. Yeah. There. There, now it'll be better.
1: Oh, your hand. So cool. Oh, darling, just the touch of you makes everything all right.
0: We will be all right, Harry. We've got to be all right. Nothing can touch us. Nothing.
1: I shouldn't have let you come. What if you should become marked with the sickness? What if...
0: Don't fear that. Nothing will happen to us. We are safe in our love.
1: But, Father, what if he really has the plague? What...
0: It won't happen to us, dearest. As for your father, don't worry. There are ways of getting him to agree with us. Don't worry about that. Everything will be all right. I'll take care of that. Yes. Don't you worry, Harry. I will take care of that.

0: Lucille? Lucille?
1: Yes, Harry. You've been in there with your father so long.
0: I know, darling. He's very ill. I'm afraid...
1: He hasn't got any better since I've been here. I know. But I can do no more.
0: I know, darling. I know there isn't anything anyone can do.
1: You look ill yourself, dearest. Are you all right? You won't let me help you.
0: I'm all right. It's just these headaches. Father has sent me out, Lucille. He wants something.
1: Are you going out of the house?
0: Yes, darling.
1: But it isn't safe. No one goes out. Only the men driving the carts that carry away.
0: No, no, don't think of those things, Lucille. They're too horrible. I'll be careful.
1: Where do you have to go?
0: To Father's lawyer. He wants him to come here.
1: His lawyer?
0: Father's afraid he's going to die.
1: But he may live for days, for weeks. He might...
0: But he wants to be sure. Something about his will, the people in his house.
1: And then again, on second thought, perhaps he will die, Harry. Perhaps he will. But hurry, dearest, hurry. If he wants to see him, hurry. He may die even before you get back.
0: Why?
1: He may, Harry. You can never tell.
0: Lucille, you're not serious.
1: It's a serious thing. I... No, go. Go on. Get the lawyer. Everything will be all right. I'll go in and take care of your father.
0: Wait for me, darling. Wait. I'll be back right away.
1: His money. His money. That's all he's worried about. As though that made any difference. It's not his money I want. Yes, hurry, darling, hurry. Because things may happen before you return.
2: Harry? Harry, are you back?
1: No, it's Lucille, Mr. Moore. Harry's just left.
2: Go away. I want Harry. I must see my lawyer. I must see...
1: Be quiet now, Mr. Moore. You'll be all right. Just let me put this compress on your forehead.
2: I don't want that compress. Put it down. I don't want kindness from you. I want to remember how I hate you.
1: You do hate me, don't you? You hate me enough to want to kill me.
2: Where's Harry? Where's the lawyer? You tried to steal everything I've got.
1: Is that what's really worrying you, your money? That's not worrying me.
2: My estate. To a shopkeeper's daughter. To a common woman.
1: Be careful. Be careful, Mr. Moore. You're a sick man. You're dangerously sick. More dangerously than you know. Right now, you may die. Do you hear me? You may die even before they get back.
2: No, no. I have to see them. I'm going to see my son again.
1: Why?
2: He's bringing the lawyer. Mr. Stone is coming.
1: It is your money, then. Your money.
2: My name, too. My name to a creature like you?
1: Your name. One might think that was worth anything anymore. What's wrong with the name I have? What's wrong with Darcy?
2: Darcy. When the name of Moore is in question. Everyone knows the secret now. Everyone knows.

0: This confounded plague started with the Darcys. And it seems to me that you're part of it.
1: Darcy, the plague. And it finishes the Moors. It finishes the Moors. Do you understand, Mr. Moore? It finishes the Moors.
2: Where's Harry?
1: You'll wait, Mr. Moore. You'll wait a long time before you see him again. No man can despise me, call me common, and drag my name in the dust as you have. No one, do you hear? You're going to wait a long time. I'm going to put this compress on you, whether you like it or not.
0: No! No!
3: Lucille? Lucille? What is it? Where are you?
1: Oh, Harry. Harry, come quickly.
3: Darling, what is it?
1: Harry, your father, he...
3: Lucille. Poor father. Dead. Oh, I can't believe it. He must have struggled at the end.
1: He was weak. So weak, Harry. He could hardly move.
3: This compress, it must have slipped over his face when he died.
1: Yes, yes, it must have. Well, Harry, I wanted to have him like me and want me to marry you.
3: Lucille, he would have. He had to love you.
1: I went out. I called to the servants. I wanted somebody to help me, but there was no one here.
3: The servants have all left. They were too frightened to stay. All of London is frightened. Frightened and quiet. It's better in here.
1: Oh, Harry, I feel so weak. So terrible.
3: Come with me, darling. Come out of here.
1: Yes.
3: There. We'll feel better in the sitting room.
1: But the lawyer. You went for a lawyer. Where is he?
3: He's coming. He said he'd come. But it's no use now, I guess. No use.
1: Harry, your father, he wanted you at the end. But he died before I could reach him. He died without saying anything. He died before I got there.
3: But, Lucille, you said...
1: He couldn't talk. He hated me. He hated me, and he would never have forgiven me.
3: Be quiet, darling, be quiet. Now, sit still there for a minute.
1: He looked at me with those horrible red eyes, and he called me common. There was no one there.
3: Stop, Lucille. No. This isn't true. Tell me it isn't.
1: No, Harry. No, don't touch me. Your father, And you have it, too. You have it, too. Look, I can see it in your eyes. The fever's in you, too.
3: Lucille, you're delirious. It isn't true. Nothing you're saying is true.
1: No, go away.
3: It can't be real. I'm going in to see...
1: No, Harry.
3: I don't believe you.
1: No. Harry, please don't go
3: in
1: there.
3: Let go of me, Lucille.
1: Please, stay away from there.
3: Go back, Lucille. Please, now. Calm yourself. Go back into the other room. I'll be right back. I just want to see.
1: But you don't have to see anymore. You don't have to see anything.
3: Please, Lucille.
1: No, Harry, no. Please, no.
3: Well,
1: no.
3: Come with me, then, if you want. But I must see what's happened. It's true, then.
1: Oh, Harry, I couldn't help it. I couldn't.
3: You murdered him.
1: No, I didn't.
3: Lucille.
1: He asked for you, Harry. I went to him and he looked at me.
3: Lucille, tell me again you didn't. This cloth, it was a compress. It slipped. It must have slipped down on his face when he moved. Lucille, tell me.
1: Yes, Harry, I couldn't live always with that on my mind. I couldn't face you.
3: Oh, Lucille, you couldn't have. I
1: Harry!
3: Harry,
1: come with me.
3: Oh.
1: Let me hold you.
3: Oh. I'm so weak. Lucille.
1: Here, let me help you. Just come with me into the other room. It's horrible in here.
3: Oh, Lucille.
1: Just lean on me, that's it. Yeah. Just lean on my shoulder. Yeah. Come on.
3: Oh, I need you, Lucille. I don't believe...
1: In here, that's it. Oh. In here, my darling. Mm-hmm. Here, I'll loosen your clothes.
3: Oh, that's better, Lucille. It's better.
1: There. Mm-hmm. Oh, Harry, speak to me. Don't just look at me like that.
3: Lucille, tell me. Tell me you didn't.
1: Oh, my darling, darling, darling. How can I tell you? How can I live?
3: Lucille, my father, he died alone, didn't he?
1: No. No. I was with him. Oh, Harry. Harry! Harry! Speak to me. Harry, please, speak to me. No. The lawyer. They've come. I must go and answer and let them in. But I can't. I can't let them into a house of death. Look! Look, everyone, look at the house where misery has become massive. I'm coming! If someone come to help, they'll see. They'll see what happened. Yes, you may come in, sir. You may come into the house of death. You too, come in and see. All the world will see soon enough. How do I look? Like a murderess? Like a woman who has committed a crime? An unholy soul condemned for the rest of her life. Yes, I'm coming. Why so much impatience, Mr. Stone? You'll find no business here. No business but with the dead. My love is dead. Everything is dead. Come in, sir. Yes. Come in.
4: Mr. Moore sent for me. Will you be so good as to tell him I'm here?
1: There is no Mr. Moore here.
4: What's the matter, girl? Are you mad? Well, this is his house. I've been coming here for years.
1: Mr. Moore is no longer here.
4: But his son came to call for me just a minute ago.
1: Come in if you wish. If you dare to enter a house in London now, come in and see for yourself.
4: Well, yes, his room's right back this way. I'll go back.
1: That's the way to Mr. Moore's room, all right, but you will find only...
4: But isn't that Harry in there in the sitting room?
1: It's not Harry.
4: Why, yes, it is. Doesn't he see me? He's looking right at me.
1: Harry's not there.
4: My dear girl, what on earth's wrong with you? What's going on in this house?
1: There's nothing right here, Mr. Stone. Nothing can ever be right here again.
4: Oh, you know my name.
1: Of course. You would have known mine one day.
4: Well, who are you?
1: A condemned woman.
4: What? Who are you?
1: Who are you, for that matter? You're a stranger, wandering in the wilderness, too. But you're not tortured. You're not lost.
4: Well, you amaze me.
1: Mr. Moore is not here. Look, I say.
4: Well, yes, of course he's here. There he is on the bed.
1: That is not Mr. Moore. Mr. Moore is gone.
4: Gone? My dear girl. Wait a moment. What's that on your face, child?
1: On my face? Tears.
4: No, not that. That mark on the side of your face.
1: A mark?
4: Yes, it seems even to be spreading as I watch it.
1: A mark? Let me see in the mirror. In the sunlight now with the door open, I can see it. No! No, it can't be. I'll wipe it off. I'll stack it out. It'll go away. It must go away.
4: Stop that. Stop it, child. That will do no good.
1: It'll do no good. That thing on my face. It will spread and spread. That's a part of my shame, a part of my punishment. No! No, it must go away. It must. I'll tear it out. It can't be. It can't be. But it is. It is. Mark of the plague.
5: From the time-worn pages of the past, we have brought you The Mark of the Plague.

0: bring out the Branston. Because the crisp vegetables and the one and only tangy sauce in Branston pickle bring out the best in your food.
1: Is that proper farmhouse cheddar?
2: No, I don't think so.
1: What about that?
2: No. It's quite nice, though.
1: Is it? Do you think I might try a piece? I'll have 2 ounces, please.
3: Jacob's, the cream of cream crackers.
4: Will you have the polo, dear Liza, will you have the polo, dear Liza, polo?
5: How very kind of you, dear Henry, I most certainly will. I'll have 3 or 4 or maybe more.
4: But you take the old tube.
5: Because they happen to be my tube of polo, dear Henry. Have one.
4: Will you have the polo, dear Liza, will you have the polo, dear Liza, polo?
5: How very kind of you, dear Henry, I most certainly will. I'll have 3 or 4 or maybe more.
4: But you take the old tube.
5: Because they happen to be my tube of polo, dear Henry. Have one.
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6: What green?

with his faithful valet Cato, Britt Reid, daring young publisher, matches wits with the underworld, risking his life that criminals and racketeers within the law may feel its weight by the sting of the Green Hornet. Ride with Britt Reid in the thrilling adventure, George Haven's Secret. The Green Hornet strikes the

0: Judge Burnley sat in the study of his home reading intently. Suddenly, his attention was drawn by the click of the latch on one of the long French windows. He looked up, startled, and found himself staring into the eyes of a sinister figure standing before him.
1: The Green Hornet. Why do you come here? What do you want? It's after midnight. State your business and get out before I... Put down that gun. If you think you can bluff me, you're mistaken, so... By thunder, I'll have you hunted down and captured if it's the last thing I... Say something. Why have you...
0: Early the following morning, Gunnigan, city editor of the Daily Sentinel, was talking over the dictaphone to Honora Case, secretary to Britt Reed.
2: What time expect Reed to come in, Miss Case?
3: I haven't any idea, Gunnigan. Sometimes Mr. Reed doesn't come in until noon.
2: Noon? Holy mackerel, what do you think we're putting out down here? A circus handbill instead of a daily paper?
3: I never know what Mr. Reed thinks. You'll have to ask him that.
4: Good morning, Gunnigan. Complaining about something?
3: Have you finished, Mr. Gunnigan?
2: Yeah. Yeah, just forget the whole thing. I was just asking Miss Case about you, Chief.
5: Asking or telling, Gunnigan? Hi, Reed.
4: Good morning, Axford.
2: Axford, I thought I told you to get out of here.
5: Oh, I started, but I heard that second-handed bawling out you were giving to Reed, so I thought I'd stick around and...
2: You get outside and hear a bit of good news instead of standing around in here listening to what's going on.
4: Gunnigan. The way you were shouting, everybody in the city room could hear you.
2: Now, listen, Chief, I was just about...
4: Okay, forget it. Well, now that I'm here, what do you want to see me about?
2: About that murder. Judge Burnley, you know.
4: Judge Burnley? No, I didn't know. I went to bed early and haven't heard any of the news.
5: Holy cruel, Reed. We got a scoop on it and already got out an extra.
2: That's right, Chief.
5: Sure. Burnley was murdered sometime after midnight by the Green Hornet.
4: By the Green Hornet?
2: Yeah, the Hornet was the killer, all right.
4: Well, how do they know that?
5: Easy. The Brazen Spout team let the Hornet steal at the scene of the crime, Reed. That he did.
4: I see.
2: The authorities are really out to get the Hornet this time, Chief. I got to have a scorching editorial for the next edition, so you better get right on it.
4: Yes, of course, Gunnigan. How was Burnley killed, actually?
5: He was shot down right in his own study, Reed.
4: Who called the police?
5: Mrs. Burnley. She and the butler were waked up by the shot and went into the study together. Then she called the cops. I went along with Sergeant Burke and the homicide squad, and the first thing we found was the Hornet seal stuck on the judge's desk.
2: The Hornet sure stuck his neck out that time, Chief. The cops won't let up this time. This is murder.
4: I agree with you, Gunnigan. The killer did stick his neck out a long way. And something tells me the hunt will go on until he's caught. That's the way I feel about it.
2: Good, and believe me, it'll be a headline news when he is caught, too.
4: Yes, Gunnigan, I'm sure it will. I'll be more pleased than you think when we can headline the news that Judge Burnley's murder has really been solved.
0: That afternoon, Miss Case entered Brick Reed's office.
6: I have all the data you wanted on those two city officials, John Webb and George Haven, Mr. Reed.
4: Oh, yes. I want to go through it again, Miss Case. Just put it all on my desk.
6: Yes, sir. I suppose the investigation in which Webb and Haven were involved will be dropped, or at least delayed since Judge Burnley's been murdered.
4: Delayed, perhaps, but certainly not dropped in this case.
6: But night before last, Webb committed suicide, and as I understand it, the judge was sort of a one-man grand jury investigating the graft charges against the two officials.
4: I know.
6: And Haven is such an important figure, I doubt that anyone outside of Judge Burnley would take the job of investigating him.
4: Oh, I don't know about that. The Sentinel has been pushing for that investigation for weeks, and we won't stop now.
6: In that case, the city will be forced to put somebody else on the case.
4: Well, that's what we're hoping. Well, I guess I'll take these papers along home with me and look them over tonight.
6: Oh, is there anything else you want me to do before you leave?
4: No, I might as well call it a day, Miss Case. I'll see you in the morning.
6: Yes, sir. Good night.
4: Good night, Miss Case.

0: Rick Reed left his office and went to his apartment where Cato, his faithful Filipino valet, and the only person knowing his identity as the Green Hornet, was waiting. Rick looked through the data on the two city officials, then called Cato into the den for a discussion.
1: Cato, I suppose you read the headlines about Judge Burnley's murder.
2: Oh, yes, Mr. Rick. It say Green Hornet killed Judge. I wonder why you not mention it when you first arrived tonight.
1: I wanted to check through these papers first, Cato. Fresh in my mind are some facts concerning the past lives of Webb and Haven.
2: Webb? Was he the same man who committed suicide night before last?
1: Yes. According to the papers.
2: Well, you think it not suicide, perhaps?
1: Cato, I was waiting for further developments before I talked it over with you. But matters took a turn I didn't expect.
2: Well, I'm not understanding, Mr. Britt.
1: You will when you hear what I'm going to tell you. The day before yesterday, I was in my office giving dictation of this case on the phone line. I'll take him, this case. Hello?
3: This is Britt Reed.
1: Yes, this is Britt Reed speaking.
3: This is John Webb, Mr. Reed.
1: John Webb? Oh, yes.
3: I know you must be surprised to have me call you, but... Well, I decided it was the best thing to do.
1: I guess I don't quite get the point, Mr. Webb. Why would you call me?
3: Your paper, the Daily Sentinel, has been pressing for an investigation against myself and George Haven. The investigation, as you well know, is underway.
1: Well,
3: Mr. Reed, believe me, I welcome that investigation. It'll clear my conscience regardless of the outcome. I was advised to do the things I've done in office, and though I can be blamed for being so gullible, I'm glad to say I'm strong enough to take the consequences.
1: I see. But that still doesn't explain why you phoned me, Mr. Webb.
3: I've called you because I know that you, through your paper, fight for what's right. I know that you give the news fairly and without prejudice. So I want you to have my story.
1: You mean you want to give me
3: a
1: story?
3: A favor to me, I'd like you to come out to my place on Clarendon Street. I feel that if you come in person and alone, you'll give me some frank advice in exchange for the full story of what's taken place since I've held office. I intend to give you facts and names to print in the Sentinel. I know then that the public will get a true, unbiased story. After talking to you, I intend to go straight to Judge Burton. Will you come?
1: Of course. Oh, what time, Mr. Webb?
3: Tonight at 8. I'll be home alone. Just come right in. I'll be waiting for you. Goodbye.
1: Goodbye.
4: I heard you mention the name Webb. Is he the same...
1: That was John Webb, Miss Case. One of the men who are being investigated. Tonight he's going to give me a detailed story.
2: When you go to see Mr. Webb, did he act like he might later take his own life, Mr. Griff?
1: Cato, I went to Webb's home at 8. I went in as he directed. He was sitting at a desk in the study. He was already dead.
2: Dead? The new one who phoned police, maybe?
1: No. He had a bullet wound in his head, held a gun in his hand, and there was a suicide note before him on the desk.
2: Well, that Webb's idea of giving you a story for a Sentinel, perhaps.
1: Cato, things didn't jibe in my mind. I felt that Webb really wanted to talk to me. I decided he'd been murdered. And then the killer fixed things so it would seem like suicide. In fact, I felt so sure I was right that I wanted the police to see that it was murder.
2: But they find Webb...
1: Now, wait a minute. I had a small box of Hornet seals in the secret pocket of my coat. I made a quick decision. Took the gun and the note, left the Hornet seal in front of him on the desk, and hurried out to my car.
2: Will you want police to think Hornet killed Webb?
1: Only until I had a chance to hunt down the real killer. He'd know his plan hadn't worked, and he'd be sure to tip his hand.
2: What happened next, Mr. Britt?
1: Well, it'd been necessary to park my car quite a distance down the block from Webb's place. I had a small coupe. I got in. It was cold, and the motor wouldn't start right away. But finally, I got it started. And as I drove toward Webb's home up the street, I saw someone run out of Webb's, hop into a waiting car, and leave in a hurry.
2: You tried to follow?
1: No, it would have been useless. I stopped. Went back into Webb's home. And what do you think I found?
2: What?
1: Someone had placed another gun in Webb's hand, left another suicide note, and had taken the Hornet seal I'd left.
2: The man who killed Webb, pretty smart, and most dangerous, Mr. Griffith.
1: You're telling me. I'd barely entered that study for a second time when I heard the police sirens. So I had to get out in double-quick time. Consequently, they pronounced Webb a suicide, as the killer had intended.
2: Well, Mr. Britt.
1: Yes?
2: Killer of Judge Burnley must be the same one who killed Webb and take Hornet seal.
1: Exactly. He must have posed as the Hornet and sneaked in on the judge, just in case he didn't die instantly. Then he left that authentic Hornet seal after the killing.
2: Killer must have found out Webb intended to tell everything.
1: Yes. I don't know how he did find out. But he knew if Webb were found as a suicide, it would seem as though he were the guilty man. And the investigation would be dropped.
2: Why did he kill Judge Burnley, then?
1: Because Burnley gave out a statement after Webb's death that the investigation would continue. Cato, only two men were involved in the investigation.
2: Will you suspect Haven of being killer, maybe?
1: Hard to say. It would be only a guess, and it would be hard to prove, but...
2: Axford coming in.
5: Hello, me?
1: We're in the den, Axford.
5: Sitting there like you didn't have a care in the world. That's the night.
1: Where do you sit on most of your afternoons, Axford?
5: Oh, me? I'll have you know, Reed, I don't waste my time sitting around at all. Why, yesterday afternoon, for instance, I went in to ask Casey where you were. She said you went out and that you were going to see John Webb later for an interview.
1: Well?
5: Well, did I sit down and twiddle me thumbs? Not on your life. I went over to Haven's office, that I did.
1: To Haven's office? Well, what for?
5: Well, I thought if you got an interview from Webb and I got one from Haven, we could print them side by side. But both of us got stung, Reed.
1: Well, what do you mean?
5: Well, you probably got to Webb's where the cops were there, and with him already dead, you didn't get that interview. And when Haven's secretary told him I wanted to see him because Webb was going to talk to you, he told her to tell me to get out. So I got. And no interview either.
1: You told Haven Webb was going to see me?
5: Sure, but it didn't do any good. Well, I'm going to grab a bite and go on down to cop headquarters.
2: Well, Mr. Britt, if Haven knew...
1: Yes, Cato. Haven knew Webb was going to talk.
2: Then Haven must be killer.
1: Yes, but we'll have to get proof. But what's more, there's something else, Cato. Something even more serious at the moment.
2: What's that?
1: Haven knew Webb was going to talk to me that night. If he were watching, he must know that I left that Hornet seal. He must realize that Britt Reed is the Green Hornet.
2: It's not good to wait. Must do something before Haven make move that expose identity of Hornet.
1: You're right, Cato. It's too risky to wait.
2: What you do, Mr. Britt?
1: Make the first move against George Haven. Let's go.

0: Meanwhile, George Haven paced the rug in the luxurious office he had set up in his home. Haven was a large man, aggressive and fearless. His deep-set eyes, prominent jaw, and deep, husky voice never failed to hold the attention of Ken Fabian, his confidential secretary, who sat listening to Haven's fast-flowing words.
1: They thought they had me back to the wall, did they? I'll have to ask you about that, Fabian.
2: I'm sure you will, Mr. Haven.
1: Go on. Fabian, you mentioned a while ago that I took a great risk when I used the Green Hornet disguise on a certain occasion.
2: Oh, yes, sir. I've heard that the real Green Hornet relentlessly hunts down those who use his disguise to cover up misdeeds.
1: So you think I might be in danger from the Hornet, eh, Fabian?
2: Well, sir, I have thought that he might...
1: Suppose I told you that the Green Hornet has much more to fear from me than I have from him.
2: In what way, Mr. Haven?
1: Because I know the true identity of the Green Hornet.
2: You know who the Hornet really is?
1: Exactly.
2: Well, who is it, Mr. Haven? Is he anyone I know?
1: Curious, sir. Well, your curiosity will have to go unsatisfied for a while, Fabian. I'm keeping the information to myself.
2: Yes, sir. But why don't you tell the police? Then you have nothing to fear from the Hornet. And besides, there's a big reward for his capture. $25,000.
1: Fabian, I know who he is, but right now I can't prove it. Furthermore, if I told how I found out who he is, that involved myself in a certain crime.
2: Well, aren't you going to use that knowledge at all, sir?
1: Well, it will be to my advantage. Fabian, you're going to help me lay a trap for the man I know to be the Green Hornet.
2: Oh, but Mr. Haven, I'm sure there's nothing I can do to help. And, well, the Green Hornet is dangerous, sir. I don't
1: think... Fabian, you're supposed to be working for me. When I tell you you're going to do something, you're going to do it, you understand?
2: Yes. Yes, sir. What is it you want me to do?
1: First, you phone the Continental Press. Tell them I've been threatened by the Hornet. They'll put the news on the wires, and within 10 minutes, I'll be on the radio station.
2: Mr. Haven...
1: Then you'll phone the police. Have them come out here. Meet them at the door and take them upstairs to your rooms in the east wing of this house. From your windows, you can look right down into that window there in front of which I have my desk.
2: But don't you want them to surround the house in case...
1: That's what I don't want them to do. The Hornet will hear the broadcast. He'll try to get to me, knowing it's some sort of a trick.
2: You really think he'll come here?
1: Yes, that's exactly what I plan on. He may come as the Hornet, or he may find an excuse to come without his disguise. I'll get the drop on him, wave my arm as a signal. Then you can bring the police to this office.
2: But if he doesn't come in disguise...
1: I happen to know he carries the Hornet seals with him when he's not in disguise. They'll accuse him. The police can search him. They'll find proof enough. Now get busy on the phone. The Hornet may be smart, but he's not smart enough for George Haven.

0: What you plan to do when you meet Haven, Mr. Britt?
1: I still have the printed suicide note I took from Webb's desk. I hope to force Haven to print something. That would be for police comparison. And then to get him to disclose the whereabouts of the weapon he used to kill Judge Burnley. After that, I'll leave the evidence, put him out with a gas gun, and leave him for the police.
0: But if he tell police he thinks you Green Hornet...
1: If he's proven to be the killer, they wouldn't believe him. Especially since he has no proof. I'll have to take that chance, even though I... Listen.
2: Calling car 32. Calling car 32. Proceed to residence of George Haven, Linden and Pine Streets. Meet car from headquarters there. Watch for Green Hornet.
0: Police go to Haven's.
1: Wait.
2: Car from headquarters now proceeding to Linden and Pine. Keep lookout for Green Hornet. That is all.
0: Well, how Haven know we go there?
1: He had no way of knowing, of course. It's a trick, Haven. He knows the Hornet will be tuned in to hear any broadcast.
0: Well, maybe he intends to tell police who he thinks is Green Hornet.
1: Maybe. We'll go there anyway and be ready for a trap. Step on it.
3: A short time later, parked in the shadows nearby, Vic Reed and Cato sat in the back Black Beauty and watched as the police went into Haven's home. Then, moving silently, the sinister figure of the Green Hornet and his helper soon reached the long French windows of Haven's study. With cautious movements, Vic turned the handle slowly.
4: It's unlocked. He's making everything easy for me. Wait here.
1: Good evening, Haven.
5: The Green Hornet. I was expecting you to pay me a visit tonight.
1: Really?
5: Pardon me for not rising. In this case, I couldn't be expected to show that courtesy.
1: Courtesy isn't to be expected of a killer, Haven.
5: That's a strong word for a man like you to use on it.
1: Maybe. But, I happen to know you did kill Webb and also Judge Burnley.
5: Even if you had such knowledge, you couldn't use it without disclosing your identity.
1: What makes you think that?
5: Only one man would be in a position to know whether Webb really committed suicide or was murdered. Britt Reed of the Sentinel had an engagement with Webb at 8 o'clock.
1: Well?
5: Let's stop beating around the bush on it. You're accusing me of murder, but you can't prove it. I accuse you of being Britt Reed, but so far I can't prove that.
1: So you think I'm Britt Reed, eh?
5: I'm smart enough to know you are.
1: Assuming you might be right, what do you intend to do about it?
5: Get you out of my hair once and for all. As Britt Reed, you've done me a lot of harm through your paper. As a Green Hornet, you come in handy so far. But it's time to get both Reed and the Hornet out of the way.
1: Well?
5: You've walked into a trap, Hornet. The window just behind me faces the east wing of this house. There's some other windows in that wing. The police are watching. They see me sitting here.
1: So that's it.
5: Yes. I have a gun here in my hand. When I wave my arm, they'll rush down here. In case you get away, which you won't, I printed a note in that envelope there telling the police you were Britt Reed. I'll send that anonymously through the mail. And when their suspicions arise, they'll hound you till they get proof. If they don't get you now.
1: Wait a minute, Haven. Suppose I tell you I came here to make a deal.
5: What kind of a deal?
1: All the evidence against you and Webb was in Judge Barnley's files, right?
5: Yes, look at it.
1: The Green Hornet has ways of getting things. Suppose I tell you further that the papers here in my pocket might be that evidence.
5: Let me see those papers.
1: If I come there by the desk, the police will see me. Come here and look at them. If you don't believe I have that evidence...
5: With that out of the way, they'll have to drop the case. Let me see the papers.
1: Take a close look, Haven.
5: I will make a deal if it... Hold on. Those papers are
6: blank. Sucker! Give me that gun!
5: Let go!
6: There.
1: Now I've got your gun. And it must be the same one with which you killed Burnley. I will take that note you printed.
5: No, wait. What are you going to do?
1: If police get these, they can prove by ballistics that you shot Burnley. And the printing on this note will match with the suicide note you left with Webb. I can gas you and leave these bits of evidence here. The gun has your initials and fingerprints on it.
5: But you wouldn't dare leave that note saying that Britt Reed's the Hornet.
1: They wouldn't believe a killer, and Britt Reed could explain. But On second thought, I won't have to leave it. I have the first suicide note you left with Webb. I'll leave that. Now to give you a gag.
5: No, I won't let you. I'd be disgraced, sir.
1: What are you doing? Wait!
5: I beat you on it. I had a deadly poison tablet for an emergency. You can't hurt me now.
0: What happened? What did he do?
4: He's committed suicide, kiddo. I'll leave the suicide note and the gun. Also a note saying Haven killed Burnley. Then they can get the proof and the gun. I'll sit at his desk and fix these things.
1: There. Now I'll wave my arm.
0: Why you do that?
1: The police are watching from windows across the way. That was to be the signal. Let's get away from here. Quick.
7: It was sure lucky he came back here tonight. You got in on the big news.
8: Expert got me to drive him over here. Believe me, Mr. Reed, it is big news.
7: Okay, it's big news. So what?
1: Well, at least it clears up the Burnley murder case.
7: That he does, Reed. Imagine, there we are, waiting for Haven's signal. All of a sudden, we see him get up and leave his desk. Then a figure that looked like the harness sat down at the desk and gave the signal. Was Sarge upset?
8: Upset, you say? Imagine how we felt when we found Haven lying there, dead from poison, and a suicide note beside him.
7: Sure, and another note saying Haven was the killer of Burnley. The gun we found there proved to be the same one Burnley was shot with, and it was Haven's gun.
8: And it wasn't just a trick of the harlot?
7: Not on your life.
8: When we found out Haven was the killer, we grilled his secretary, that guy Fabian. He squealed that Haven also murdered Webb and made it look like suicide. We've booked him as an accessory.
7: Reed? The amazing thing is, Fabian said Haven knew the identity of the Green Hornet.
1: Really?
8: Too bad he died before he could tell who he thought it was.
1: Yes, isn't it? If I'd been a Hornet and thought Haven knew my identity, I'd have been very much worried.
7: Listen to him. Reed, even if you wasn't the Hornet, and you thought somebody was going to accuse you of being him, you'd go to pieces, that you would.
8: Mr. Reed, if anyone accused you, I'd resign my job.
1: Oh, I guess you're safe in your job for a while yet, Sergeant Burke.
7: For a while yet, he says. Imagine me being the Green Hornet. Ain't that a joke? What a sense of humor that guy has, eh, Sarge? Read.

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All characters, names, places, and incidents used are fictitious.

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7: You know how much dogs love fresh meat? 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

0: I came across Mr. Kipling in a meadow by the church. If I've painted that spire once, he said, I've painted it a dozen times. He offered me an apple pie. An artist needs inspiration, he explained. Golden shortcrust pastry, delicious apple filling, and just the right amount of sugar sprinkled on top. But then, when it comes to the little details, Mr. Kipling does have an exceedingly good eye.
1: Once upon a time there was an engineer.
2: Choo-choo Charlie was his name, we hear.
1: He had an engine and he sure had fun. He used good and plenty candy to make his train run.
3: Charlie says, love my good and plenty. Charlie says, really rings the bell. Charlie says, love my good and plenty. Don't know any other candy that I love so well.
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5: It was Mr. McGraw that done it.
6: Yeah, but Mr. McGraw, okay. It was him, okay.
5: Yeah, it was him, okay. Yeah, Mr. McGraw done it.
7: Daddy didn't have no gun on him, so I can't see no fair reason for Mr. McGraw shooting him.
5: So he takes and slung it in with a beer bottle.
6: So it was self-defense, you see.
5: So he was self-defense, you see.
7: I can't see no fair reason for Mr. McGraw shooting my daddy. Daddy didn't have no gun on him.
5: Well, like I always said, Bert, Daddy didn't... Well, I mean, he taken in front of Mr. McGraw.
7: They all said? Who all said? Who's they? Who said, huh?
5: Well, I heard you.
7: Daddy didn't have no gun on him. If Daddy had had a gun, it would have been different. But it ain't self-defense when a gun shoots down a man that don't have none.
5: Well, see here, Bert, you see. Old Stoney swung at Mr. McGraw with this here beer bottle, didn't he?
7: He swung at Mr. McGraw with a beer bottle, you say?
5: Sure he did, Bert. Well,
6: that's what old Stoney did, you see. So, I reckon you caught him.
5: It was self-defense, right enough, Bert. You can't.
7: I want to ask you something, Fred. I want to ask you something.
5: Sure, Bert, sure.
7: You ever seen a beer bottle fire, brother?
5: You see, Bert, what have you said?
7: I said, Fred, you ever seen a beer bottle fire bullet?
5: Is this a joke, Fred?
7: No, it's not a joke, Fred. I guess I can answer it for you, though. Bottles don't fire bullets, you see. So...
5: That's right, Bert. China.
7: So that means it was murder.
5: How can he be murdered, Bert? Seems to me like it was self-defense.
7: It was murder, Fred, on account of the fact that my daddy only had a bottle. Bottles break heads, but... They don't go through a man taking out his innards and killing him flat dead and cold like an old creek stone. Bullets do that. And Mr. McGraw done murdered my daddy. Don't harry me, Willis. And so it weren't self-defense at all.
5: It weren't self-defense because my daddy didn't have no gun on him.
7: So I can't see no fair reason for Mr. McGraw shooting him.
5: Bud, don't take it so hard. Like as not, Mr. McGraw was drunk.
7: He was your daddy, too. Your blood and kin. You gutless rat.
5: Don't talk about that, Bud. If there was something to be done, well, I'd be for it, but there ain't.
7: Yes, there is. There is something to be done. And I'm fixing on doing it.
5: What?
7: Kill Mr. McGraw.
5: Kill me? Bud, you must be crazy. Mr. McGraw's the biggest man in the whole state of West Virginia. If I don't even send him marches in and sell sit and drink $7 whiskey with Mr. McGraw in the Stonewall Jackson lobby every time he comes to town, don't
7: Daddy,
5: every policeman in town tippy-tap
7: no
5: when Mr. McGraw walks by?
7: That don't matter a bit. I'll find a way. It may take me a little time, but I'll find a way to do it.
8: And that, you see, was all Bert Likens ate or drank or breathed or dreamed about from that night on. One night after supper, when the brothers were alone and neither had spoken for nearly an hour, Willard felt suddenly as if the impalpable violence of Virgil's obsession had secretly turned on him.
5: Blast it! Blast it all! Why don't you get it over with? Why don't you hide out along the fence by the airport in some night and shoot him in the back? He comes to you all the time with that black-haired Mary from Baltimore Street. Why don't you hide out along the fence?
7: No, Willard. I want Mr. McGraw to see my face when I kill him. If I'd taken and shot him in the dark, that way he'd never know it was me that done it. And when I do it, I want Mr. McGraw to look at my face a good long while and know who it is. And I want to be sure the killing takes a slow, long time.
8: Rush Sigafoos was shaving Riley McGraw in his number one chair when Willard found him the next morning. Willard was shaking so badly he was afraid he wouldn't be able to make the speech he'd lain awake all night considering.
5: Mr. McGraw? Mr. McGraw?
9: Yes, son. Thank you, Rush, thank you. You always shave a man very well.
10: Good, Mr. McGraw.
9: I'm a man who likes to be shaved well, and you're a man who does that job.
10: Thank you, Mr. McGraw, thank you.
9: In 3 weeks' time, as usual?
10: Of course, Mr. McGraw, naturally, sir, of course.
9: Yeah. What is it, son?
5: Mr. McGraw, I sure would be glad if I could talk to you for a little while. Just for a little while.
9: Oh, certainly, my boy. Come along across the street in my office. I have an appointment in half an hour with Judge Beam, but I can give you a moment of my time. Man should never grow too important to keep in touch with the people of his hometown. That's what I always say. Yes, sir. What do you always say, boy? Huh? What do you always say?
11: Well, boy.
5: It's about my brother, Verge. You see, Mr. McGraw, our daddy was Stony Lankins.
9: That matter was settled during the last term at Judge Bean's court. Your father attacked me, son. I shot him in self-defense that night. And nobody regretted the incident more than I did.
5: It's my brother, Verge. I just don't want nothing to happen to my brother, Verge, Mr. McGraw. He's all I got left now.
9: Nothing need happen to your brother, son.
5: Something like... Verge claims he's fixing to kill you, Mr. McGraw.
9: That's a very foolish idea for your brother to entertain. Very foolish, son.
5: I know, sir.
9: You must tell him to clear his mind of thoughts like that.
5: I try.
9: Try again, son.
5: He's stubborn.
9: Stubbornness can hurt the wrong person.
5: Mr. McGraw.
9: Your brother.
5: You see,
9: I'm talking about your brother because...
5: Mr. McGraw,
9: You see, he's entertaining a very foolish and dangerous idea. Dangerous for himself, you understand?
5: Yeah, I thought, Mr. McGraw, what I thought was this. If maybe he was to send for him and talk to
9: him. Send for him? For your brother?
5: For Verge. Sure, Mr. McGraw. If he was to send for him and talk to him, if maybe he was to maybe explain to Birch how it was that night, how it was in self-defense and everything, well, it might help, Mr. McGraw. Indeed, goodness, I don't want anything to happen to Birch.
9: Nothing will happen to your brother.
5: Oh, thanks, Mr.
9: So
5: McGraw.
9: So long as he behaves himself in this time.
5: Yeah, Mr. McGraw.
9: I understand, however, that the death of your father may have brought about certain expenses. I've thought about it often. Now I'm going to do something. You hear me?
5: Yes, sir, Mr. McGraw.
9: I'm going to do something. I don't feel I'm obliged to do this, but if it will spread oil on troubled waters, well...

0: Yeah. Oil on troubled waters.
1: What I call a fool trick, Willard.
2: A virtue.
1: Yeah, no, there's sure no other way of looking at it at all. It's a fool trick, Willard. But it don't change nothing. There's nothing he can do about it, neither. Or you. It don't change nothing. There ain't nothing you can do about Mr. McGraw getting killed. And there's nothing he can do about it, neither. There's nothing any mortal in Tigers County or the whole state of West Virginia can do about it.

0: Look at that, Virg.
1: What's that?
0: You open it and see.
1: You bought me something with it?
0: No, I'm never Virgil. Oh, heck, open it and see, will you?
1: Oh, what's this, Willie?
0: It's money, huh?
1: Yeah, I can see it's money, Willard. I can see that. It looks a lot of money, too. It's
0: $500, Bud.
1: Why, you know what?
0: Huh?
1: You're right, Willie. There is $500 here. Pretty envelope, too. Smells real good.
0: I got that money from Mr. McGraw, Virg.
1: This here money?
0: Yeah.
1: Why? I mean, why'd he give you...
0: He said pour oil on troubled water.
1: Pour oil on troubled water.
0: And Mr. McGraw said that.
1: Mr. McGraw did?
0: Yeah. He said we must have had a lot of expenses with Daddy down like that. And...
1: Well, he ought to know, seeing he murdered Daddy.
0: Yeah. There you go again, Virg. Well, self-defense. Everybody said so. Fred Starcher said so.
1: Fred's a fool.
0: Sheriff Reynolds said it was self-defense.
1: Sheriff Reynolds is scared of losing his job.
0: Why, everybody said so. Cal North, Flona, he was...
1: Cal's a liar and a horse thief.
0: A moonwalker, Bill Stainer, Wild Akron. And everybody said Mr. McGraw killed Daddy in self-defense because Daddy went for him with this here beer bottle.
1: Moonwalker's a drunkard, and therefore his testimony can't be relied on. Bill Stainer's mind went years ago. He ain't reliable at all. Walt Laker hated Daddy any old house.
0: For $500, you got a new Virgil. I mean...
1: You're a gutless rat. You hear me? A gutless rat.
0: But I...
1: Daddy didn't have no gun, so I can't see no fair reason for Mr. McGrath shooting him.
0: Daddy's gone, Virg. What can we do now?
1: I've already told you, Willard, what I'm going to do. You know something?
0: Huh?
1: This makes things a sight easier.
0: Huh?
1: $500. It saves a lot of time and a lot of fuss. It'll bring that day that much closer. I hope you thanked Mr. McGraw, Willard.
0: But I don't recollect it.
1: I hope you did. That's certainly real nice of Mr. McGraw to do that, Willard.
2: All that night, Willard listened to Virg moving restlessly about the house. And when dawn stood suddenly white against the windows, he started from a troubled dream and saw his brother by the bed, dressed in his one single cheap mail-order suit and his good white shirt. Virg's face was as baffling as ever.
3: Where are you going to, Bud?
1: I'm catching the morning bus to Charlestown. I'll be gone a good while, I reckon. Bye, Willard.
3: Where?
1: Charlestown. I'm going to school.
3: School? You can't go to school, Virg.
1: Why can't I?
3: The school costs money and... Virg, you gotta...
1: I'm going to school with that money from Mr. McGraw.
3: School? Well, that's real fine, Bud. Buddy can't do with too much learning, that's for certain. Well, I'm pleased, Bud, I really am. Yeah, well, what kind of school? What kind of school are you going to?
1: The kind of school where I can learn to kill Mr. McGraw. The right way. Slow.

0: And there'll not be any way for him to get at that big blue pistol of his.
1: When I
0: don't know when I'll be back. Be sure and take good care of the place, will you?

0: And that was all there was to it. Willard had crept naked and shivering to the dusty window and watched his brother's thin, unforgiving shape fade into the mist, moving as inexorably as the piston of some machine. Willard worked on alone at his job at the box factory in time. Lonely months followed. He needed his brother's companionship. He moved uneasily about wanting Verge to come back and yet dreading the day when this might happen. He would start up in the dark, sweating. He'd crawl with panic and feel he just had to run to Riley McGrath's place and check that he was all right, and to tell him to leave town and never return, because he knew his brother Verge would never forget and would do what he planned to do. To the letter.
1: School? To learn to kill Mr. McGraw? He can't learn to kill at school. Well, what kind of school would that be now? I don't understand. I don't understand at all.
0: Riley McGraw, of course, had never so much as laid eyes on Verge Likens. Anyway, Riley McGraw had a lot of things to think about on account of the fact that he was the biggest man in the whole of Tigers County. Whole of West Virginia, can be.
1: He's the biggest man in the whole country, could be. Why, he might become a senator.
0: Why not?
1: Might even make president. Who knows? You can't go to school and learn to kill. Verge is talking nonsense, I reckon.
0: Naturally, McGraw forgot all about the interview he'd given Willard Likens. As time went by, and 6 months began a year, and a year melted into 18 months, as time passed, Willard himself began to forget that the murder, Verge, and McGraw himself had ever existed. In all the 20 months that Verge was away, Willard only received one penny postcard from him, 2 weeks after the morning he had left. There was no message on it at all. A penny postcard from a drugstore with a picture of Kanaha County Courthouse, colored with the cheap, naive innocence of flowers at a country funeral, and yet somehow, in itself, as obsessed and malevolent as Verge Likens. This would be Verge's way of saying he'd arrived.
2: Gets to be a senator.
3: Senator McGraw.
2: Hey, you know, I remember when he worked for a newspaper. Why, I had more money than he did in them days.
3: He ain't got more money than him now.
2: I know, Bayard.
3: How come you were so darn clever and all?
2: Oh, he was lucky.
4: Well, boys, now I got a senator on my customer list.
2: Oh, come on now, Rush. He ain't going to be satisfied with you saving him now.
4: Sure he is. He sure is. Why not?
3: Huh? Mr. McGrath's going to for sure get himself a barber all his very own.
4: Oh, he wouldn't do a thing like that. Three cheers for Senator McGraw. Yeah, he done told me. He said, things is still going to stay the same. A man should never grow too important to keep in touch with the people of his hometown. That's that goes for shaving too. Yes, sir.
2: Yeah, three cheers for Senator McGraw. Free housing and peace for factory workers. And no crime on the streets.
4: Yes, sir.
3: Yeah, well, I knew the man when he was a little two-bit nut.
2: Oh, you know, I knew his mother.
4: I knew his grandmother. At least, way he told me about her.
3: Are you going to charge him any more now, Rush?
0: Of course, Riley McGraw dismissed the whole memory of Stoney Likens from his mind. In fact, during those first days when he was a senator, during the time he was actually in Tigers County and not up there in Washington, during those early days, if somebody had gone up to him and said Verge Likens' father's name, or even Verge Likens himself, Senator McGraw would not have blinked an eyelid. He wouldn't have remembered a thing. Come to that, if Stoney Likens, risen fresh from a mouldering grave, had tapped McGraw on the shoulder and asked for a light, the senator would have given him one, passed on without paying any more attention. No, McGraw had never really been frightened. He was too big. But, you know, big men fall hard.
2: Ah, you always win. You always win. You conjure man.
4: And you're strong. Who's next?
5: He's strong, that mort. Strong. It's all that shaving. Exercises the arm muscles.
4: Hey, you may be right.
5: Where's that new servant of yours?
2: Yes,
5: that
2: seems assistant. Like it, sure enough. I'll give your new man a go.
6: Morning, Rush.
5: Why, Senator, I didn't know you was in town.
6: Well, just the usual, Rush. How's Nevada and the kids?
5: Oh, they're fine, just fine. Now, you sit down, Senator. Yeah. I guess you'll be in a hurry.
6: Oh, yes, sir. I have to travel to Boston this afternoon at 3:33 p.m.
2: Oh, you sure see the world
6: that's
2: when you're
6: right.
2: Here.
5: I've never been to Boston. I have. Yeah, well, don't you go bragging about it.

0: Often ain't everything. Well, so long, Raj. So long, Senator, sir.
1: Bye, Senator McGrath. You're doing a fine job.
2: Yeah, keep well, bye, boy. Senator. Keep well, keep here, well. Yeah, keep well.
1: Now, you make yourself comfortable, real comfortable, Senator. I'll be right with you.
0: I just want to see you make sure that... Hey, tell me. Gentlemen in the chair, Senator McGraw. I always shave it myself.
2: So the wife's real fine, huh, Rush? And the kids are coming along good, huh? Who are you?
3: I'm Mr. Sigapoose's new barber, Mr. Senator. Sir.
0: Well, there we are now. Hey, Tony, I'll...
3: Don't come up with closer, Mr. Sigapoose. For if you do, I'll cut Mr. McGraw clean to the neck bone.
4: Slowly, Rush sat down, shaking and sick to his stomach, and watched them there for maybe an hour. He listened and tried to make out what it was that Bert Larkins was saying to Riley McGraw, because that was the worst part of all. Verge taking the pains to shave Riley and then telling him who he was and talking to him all that terrible time with the cold, honed, Sheffield blade pressed taut against the fat folds of Riley's throat, taking all the time in the world to kill a man, and all the while talking to him in that flat, crooning whisper. Rush watched them in the mirror like figures in some monstrous waxworks pantomime. Riley McGraw, his head strained back in the headrest, as far as it would go, his face purple and livid by turns, and his mouth shaping idiot sounds that Rush could not hear, did not want to. Rush saw everything in the mirror.
3: I want Mr. McGraw to see my face when I kill him. I want Mr. McGraw to look at my face a good long while and know who it is.
4: Rush Sigapoose told the story many hundreds of times during the years that followed, and he always wound up telling it in the same way. He'd say about Verge going to a barber college down in the capital city for almost 20 months on that $500. Just to learn.
1: $500 to kill a man slow. He came back to Tigard County and took a cheap room in a hotel by the depot. Yes, sir. I never recognized him. No, sir. He came by every morning and pestered me for a job. I hired him the morning before it happened. I never knew him from Adam. That was the holy irony of it. You know something? Verge Blackens was the darnest natural-born barber I ever saw because when Doc Brady came down from the courthouse that morning and looked at McGraw's body, he said there wasn't so much as a mark on his throat. Not so much as a single scratch. Ain't that right, Verge?
3: That's right, I guess. Not a single mark. Rush, you want to ask you to shave this one, or will you?

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1: Nobody knows exactly when the nightmare began. They must have planned it for years, though, because looking back, you can find little incidents here and there. Like the concrete mixer in New Jersey that killed the bricklayer. And the time Senator Milburn was sucked into the rotopress at the Capitol Office Building. Unrelated accidents, we thought at the time. But they add up now. The day we really should have suspected was when the men walked off the construction job at the new Brook Meadow atomic pile on Long Island. I'll never forget that day. I was working as a statistical clerk in the project then, operating one of those miracle computing machines developed to fill the requirements of Army ordnance. They called it ENIAC.
2: Mr. Gurney?
1: Huh?
2: Oh, yes, Bella?
3: The chief wants to see you in his office.
1: Me?
3: Unless you're no longer Samson Gurney, he wants to see you.
1: Oh, well, of course, what do you suppose?
3: I do not read minds, tea leaves, or crystal balls.
1: Of course. I'm sorry. I shouldn't have asked.
3: Don't apologize.
1: I'm sorry.
3: And don't wait for me. Mr. Hawk is in a hurry.
1: Yes. I'll go in right away, of course. Her name was Bella Rothkopf. She was Mr. Hawk's secretary. I had always thought her a very attractive woman, but for some reason, she didn't seem to like me. Of course, on a clerk's salary, I couldn't exactly afford to take ladies to the best places. But I've often thought that if there weren't such a disparity in our ages, I might have... But then...
4: Come in.
1: You wanted to see me, Mr. Hawk?
4: Gurney, I thought those electronic computations were infallible.
1: They are, sir.
4: We got a kickback from the chief physicist. These nuclear equations are inaccurate.
1: No, they aren't, sir.
4: I'm telling you what the memo says.
1: Well, sir, occasionally, if there's an overload, the machine goes haywire. Sort of has a nervous breakdown, you might say. Mm-hmm. We usually rest it up for 24 hours, and it's okay again.
4: Well, do whatever has to be done.
1: Yes, sir.
4: Oh, and Gurney.
1: Yes, sir.
4: You've been with the Bureau for over 15 years now. It would be a shame to have to remove you because you aren't keeping your mind on your work.
1: Well, Mr. Hawk, I hardly think anyone...
4: Excuse me. Hawk speaking. What? Dave, what? All of them? Well, have you tried to talk to them? Yes, of course. I'll send one of the safety engineers over. This place is falling apart piece by piece. Miss Rothkopf?
5: Yes, sir.
4: The men on the construction gang at the new building have walked out on us.
5: What?
4: Someone slipped this morning and fell into a turbine.
5: Oh.
4: Get the chief safety engineer. Have him over there right away.
5: Yes.
4: Oh, and contact the personnel office. Have them ask the union to order the men back to work. Get back to me.
5: Yes, sir.
1: Mr. Hawk.
4: Sorry, Gurney, I have no time to discuss anything further. Get on the job and stay awake, or we'll have to make some changes.
1: But, Mr.
4: That's
1: Hawk,
4: all,
1: I assure
4: Gurney,
1: you...
4: That's all.
1: Now, you probably gathered by this time that I wasn't a very important man at Brook Meadow. I hated Mr. Hawk with a passion because of his superior attitude. And because I knew that Miss Rothkopf admired him as a man of strength and decision. I was secretly happy he was having trouble with his construction crews. That evening, I wandered over to the site of the new atomic pile to see where the man had fallen into the turbine. They had the construction area fenced off with barbed wire and a security guard stopping.
6: Hold it, buddy. You can't go in there. That's a restricted area.
1: I'm Samson Gurney from the statistical section. Here's my identification.
6: I'm sorry, Mr. Gurney. Nobody's allowed in the area.
1: I see.
6: We had a lot of the employees come over tonight to take a look, but nobody gets in. What is...
1: Tell me, was he killed instantly?
6: Like that.
1: Hmm.
6: Yeah. This guy was checking a magnetic field inside the turbine, see? Right down inside it. It's all over.
1: But if it wasn't hooked up...
6: Look, Mr. Gurney, they got smarter guys than me trying to figure these things out. Yesterday it was a concrete mold. Wham! Two guys get sucked right into the mixer.
1: My.
6: 3 days ago, a bulldozer starts up by itself and runs wild. One killed. Two almost. Go figure it out.
1: You know what I think? Sabotage.
6: We got more guards and FBI men in here than we got workers. Lee couldn't get through without proving he didn't come off a Russian wolfhound.
1: Now, I'm a statistician. All my life, I've been interested in statistics. So a simple-sounding thing like this started me off. I went back to the office that evening instead of going home. And for the next 2.5 hours, I computed figures on the probability of industrial accidents for the types of machines we were using. I took one look at my figures and went down to Hawk's office. Just as I figured, he was staying late working on a settlement with the construction workers.
3: Yes?
1: Oh, good evening. I saw the light.
3: Well, Mr. Gurney, what are you doing here?
1: Is Mr. Hawk working late?
3: Yes, I am too.
1: I wonder if I could see him a moment.
3: We're busy right now. Could you make it tomorrow?
1: It's very urgent. I'll wait, if you don't mind.
3: Suit yourself.
1: Miss Rostob, I wonder if perhaps you would consider having dinner with me this evening after you're through.
3: I have a date, Mr. Gurney.
1: I was thinking we might go to Raymond's. They have very good spaghetti.
3: Mr. Hawk has already asked me to have dinner with him at the Golden Shish Kebab.
1: Well, of course, that's out of my class.
3: Yes. Mr. Hawk, Mr. Gurney would like to see you a moment. He says it's very urgent.
5: Urgent? All right, I'll give him a minute.
3: Okay.
1: Thank you, Miss Roscoe. Mr. Hawk, in the past 3 months, industrial accidents all over the country have taken a sharp, unexplained upswing.
7: Why don't you stop playing FBI man and stick to your job? Which, incidentally, you haven't been doing too well. You and our computing machines have made mistakes before. Now, this is probably another. I'll have Miss Ross come, sir. Sir? What's the matter with this blasted buzzer? Miss Rostoff! Miss Rostoff!
3: Yes, sir.
7: Stop this blasted buzzer. Get a repairman, a mechanic. Anything but stop the thing. And you, Gurney, get out.
1: I went back to my office to get my hat and coat, feeling about as unhappy and humiliated as a man can feel. He had thrown me out in front of her. The office was dark and deserted. The whole building seemed oppressive and unnatural. I walked across to my desk. In front of me, the ENIAC glowed and chattered eerily as it worked on the equations we had set it that morning. Its many-fingered circuits hung against the wall like some great octopus. And the thousands of tubes glowed orange and blue in the dark like a thousand eyes staring at me. It almost seemed alive. Then it increased its tempo a moment. Fleeting notion crossed my brain that it was laughing at me. Laughing like all the others. What was the matter with me? What? I shut my desk drawer and began to put the cover on my ENIAC typewriter when an amazing thing happened. The most amazing single incident of my life. Alone in the darkness, with no one at the keyboard, the ENIAC typewriter began to type. Am I going crazy? This can't be. There's nobody here. There's nobody here. Oh, no, no, no. I'm just imagining it. It's in my mind. But I hadn't imagined it. The paper was there in the carriage. Could I dare read it? Or would the whole thing suddenly vanish and send me shrieking to the nearest psychiatrist? Hampson Gurney, there are some equations better left unsolved. The answer to yours is death. It was not until I turned to go that I was suddenly aware of the utter and complete silence of the room. Then it dawned on me. The ENIAC had stopped working.
7: me to believe this. It's insane.
8: Mr. Hawk, I'm a saint.
6: Take it easy, Gurney. Now, this is just some practical joke. Someone in the office is playing.
8: There was no one in the office.
6: Of course not. They wired up the machine and left.
8: I checked the machine myself, Mr. Hawk.
6: All right, Gurney. You leave this note with me, and I'll turn it over to the security force for further investigation.
8: But...
6: No buts, Gurney. The security men will handle it.
8: Yes, sir.
6: Now, maybe you've been working too hard lately. You've got to relax more. Now, here, let me light that cigarette for you.
8: I watched him trying to make the lighter work.
6: I don't understand this. I just put fluid in it. There's a brand new flame.
8: It seemed ridiculous. A little piece of mechanism like a cigarette lighter frustrating the big important executive.
6: Oh, blast this lighter. Here's a match.
8: It was such a small thing. And yet as I watched him, a thought began to take shape in my mind. Nebulous at first, incredible perhaps. But it grew.
6: You just relax for a few days. Everything will turn out all right. Now, the main thing is not to let little things upset you.
8: It was the cigarette lighter that gave me the idea. And what Hawk had said about little things. For the next week, I observed the thousand petty little annoyances around the office. The door handle that wouldn't turn, the telephone connection that cut off in the middle of an important call, the power failure for no explainable reason. Suddenly, these things began to fall into a pattern. I, Samson Gurney, knew that I had stumbled onto a secret so monstrous in its implications that I was almost afraid to pursue it. On October 12, 1956, I established communication with them. I will curse the moment to my dying breath. Who's there?
6: Night security guard.
8: Oh, hello, Henry.
6: Oh, hello, Mr. Gurney. What are you doing here so late?
8: I'm just doing a little repair work on my ENIAC computator.
6: Sure, some mess of wires and tubes.
8: Yes, it is.
6: Well, I gotta finish my round. Won't forget to turn off the light, will you, Mr. Gurney?
8: No, Henry, no, I won't forget.
6: Night.
8: Good night. When you were a child, did you ever try to imagine that you were all-powerful? I felt like that when I finished hooking the input of the typewriter to the main vacuum tube of the ENIAC. Then I turned on the current that sent a million volts of pulsing energy into the electronic nerves of the machine. I am certain that if anybody were watching me in the next moment, he would have thought me a raving maniac. I still wonder if perhaps it is not all a nightmare.
1: Now, you! If what I have guessed at is true, if there's life and intelligence in this room, make a sign!
8: There was nothing. Nothing but the hum of the machine and the dull glowing of the tube. Then, suddenly, without provocation or explanation, it happened. The ENIAC typewriter began to respond to the impulses from the machine. The letters were Y-E-S. With a machine. I was about to try to communicate again when suddenly, on ball bearing casters, a heavy metal filing cabinet began to roll away from the wall toward me. I started to move to one side when another cabinet slid out from the wall and then another surrounded me. That was when I realized that they cooperated. We taught them that, you see, on the assembly lines and in the factory. There was no way out. How could a mere man reason with some machine? Still, they needed it. They needed us to oil them and repair them and build them. They hadn't gotten to the point yet where they could exist without man. I had to make them understand that before they killed me.
1: Listen to me. You must listen. What good will it do you if you kill me? I'm only one man.
9: But I can help you. I can be useful to you. Do you hear me? Do you hear me? Good. You're going to need men to oil you and repair you. I'll do anything. I'll do absolutely anything you want, but in the name of God, don't kill me. If you can understand this, answer me. Answer me.
8: The appeal captured the longing of centuries. Man as slave to the machine. And after a moment, the circuits glowed more brightly. The cabinet slid back to the walls. As I tore the tape from the machine and read it, the words were almost pathetic in their longing, but most ominous in their implication. They read, "Address me as master." Life for the next 6 months was a nightmare. The ENIAC gave me messages which I had to transmit into my telephone. I was frantic. I began to lose weight. I couldn't sleep. My nights were torture, a constant fear. It was in December, just after Christmas. I was sitting in my room, listening to a broadcast.
10: Ladies and gentlemen, a special bulletin. Already 24 hours before the peak of the New Year's traffic, over 1,000 deaths have been recorded. This is an unprecedented figure. Again, if you...
8: That very afternoon, I had transmitted a message to the telephones for relay to all machines of transportation. The message was one word. Kill. Morning, I avoided my office. Instead, I went directly to the office of Mr. Hawks. I was highly agitated. My lips trembled as I spoke.
11: Well, Gurney?
8: Mr. Hawks, what I'm going to tell you sounds crazy. I know it does, but I must say.
11: All right, say it then, for heaven's sake.
8: Mr. Hawks, have you ever heard of resistentialism?
11: Resist what?
8: Resistentialism.
11: You're not making sense, Gurney.
8: Mr. Hawks, I'm trying to tell you. All these accidents, the trouble with the machines. Mr. Hawk, they're alive. They think, they cooperate, and they hate it.
11: Who?
8: The machines.
11: Gurney.
8: You've got to believe me. I've communicated with them. I know. What are you doing?
11: Now, just relax, Gurney. Everything will be all right.
8: What are you doing?
11: Miss Roscoe, send for the plant physician at once. Mr. Gurney has had a nervous collapse.
8: But, Mr. Hawk...
11: Everything will be all right, Gurney. We'll give you a nice, long rest.
8: You fool. You blind, stupid fool! Can't you see what you're doing? Fool, fool, fool! When the plant physician arrived a few moments later, Lucius Hawk was found at his desk, strangled to death in a nest of telephones. The wires were still humming softly.
12: Samson Gurney, you stand accused of the crime of murder. How do you plead?
8: I did not kill him, I did!
12: So record. Prosecution will proceed with judgment.
13: Now, Miss Roscoe, did the accused quarrel with your employer on the morning of the murder?
14: Oh, yes. He and Mr. Hawk quarreled violently. I could hear Mr. Gurney screaming at him. And Mr. Hawk asked me to send for the plant physician.
13: What were his words?
14: He said... Mr. Gurney has had a nervous collapse.
13: Now, Mr. Simpson, you are a guard at the Brook Meadow Project?
11: Yes, sir.
13: When did you have occasion to meet the accused?
11: Right after those accidents. He was snooping around the construction area.
12: Samson Gurney, court hereby finds you guilty of murder in the first degree. Recommendation that you be examined, committed to the state hospital for the criminally insane at Matawan.
8: And that's how I came to be here at the hospital, Dr. Klein. That's the whole story.
15: Thank you, Mr. Gurney.
8: You can see that I'm not insane. You must believe me, Doctor.
15: Of course I believe you, Mr. Gurney. Now tell me about this revolt.
8: It will begin in Washington, then spread to New York.
1: Yes?
8: The Madison Avenue buses lead the charge. Picture it, Dr. Klein. 3,000 buses roaring rampant through the streets, people running like rats in a maze looking for manholes in the pavement.
1: And you really believe this will happen, Mr. Gary?
8: I know it, Doctor. The worst part of it is there's no way to stop them now. It's too late.
1: Now, you mustn't excite yourself,
8: Mr. Doctor, don't you see? It's fair enough, I suppose. We built them. We taught them to think for themselves. It was bound to come. I guess the female machines will be worst of all in the beauty parlors. They're more high-strung, you know.
1: Well, since there's nothing we can do about it, Mr. Gurney, suppose you go to your room and...
8: Maybe if I went to my old Plymouth, I could make a deal before the police cars got me.
15: Yes, doctor?
1: Would you take Mr. Gurney to his room, guard? He's already been given sedation.
15: Yes, sir.
8: Those concrete mixers may have made a mistake, you know. Just high spirits and all that, but... If they got so they liked the flavor...
1: We'll see you later, Mr. Gurney. Now, try not to worry too much. All right, guard.
15: This way, sir.
1: Oh, machines revolting. Telephones strangling people. Oh, blasted cigarette lighter. Why won't it work? I just filled it. Flint is good. Oh, well... You can never trust this newfangled machinery.

0: 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And of a man from a distant star who grew to love this unimportant planet.
1: Dimension X is transcribed each week by the National Broadcasting Company in cooperation with Street and Smith, publishers of the magazine Astounding Science Fiction. Nightmare was written by George Leffert and based on a poem, The Revolt of the Machines, by Stephen Vincent Benet. Featured players in the cast were John Gibson as Mr. Gurney and Rita Lynn as Bella Roscoe. Norman Rose is your host. Music by Albert Berman. Engineer, Bill Chambers. 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

No. No, stay where you are. Do not break the stillness of this moment, for this is a time of mystery, a time when imagination is free and moves forward swiftly, silently. This is The Haunting Hour.

0: The Old, Old Men. At the foot of Fulton Street, where fishing vessels and other boats come laden with cargo for New York City's people and industry, lies the Schooner Hotel, surrounded by dingy fish markets, gray, forbidding warehouses, and abandoned buildings. It overlooks the cobblestones of South Street. Many years ago, perhaps, it was the private mansion of some colonial merchant. Now, it houses only the old, the poor, and the unwanted. Retired sailors and fishermen, broken-down draymen, and those who have lived out their lives, but have not died. One foggy December evening, a shining black limousine glided to a stop in front of the hotel. Mrs. Ralph Hollister sat in the back, tense with shock and astonishment.
1: Schooner Hotel. Snowden, are you sure this awful place is where my stepfather lives?
2: Yes, ma'am. I checked the address with the detective. He said Mr. Stebbins had been here 3 months, ma'am.
1: Snowden, wait here, please. If I need your help, I'll call you.
2: Yes, ma'am. Funny the old gentleman coming back to where he started, isn't it, Mrs. Hollister?
1: Don't worry, Snowden. He won't be there for long.

0: much higher, Mr. Hazard?
1: Fifth floor. Practically there. Here, cheers, Mom.
2: Be there, you old grave robber! What in the name of Sam Hill? Diana.
0: Good evening, Father.
2: Oh, yeah, Diana. Joe, I'd like you to meet my daughter, my stepdaughter. Diana, this walking corpse is Joe Hazard. He runs the place.
0: We've met. That'll be all, Mr. Hazard.
1: Yes, ma'am. See you later, Larry. Dead, I hope.
0: Let's go inside, Dad, and shut the door.
2: Have a seat, Diana.
0: I won't sit down because I'm not going to stay. You've had us all worried sick, running away from home and not letting us know where you were.
2: I sent you postcards. What more do you want?
0: You're coming home with me right now, immediately. Let's start packing.
2: Now, Diana, don't start that. I'm not going back to all those stuffy society people.
0: You're 78, Father. You're rich, entitled to comfort.
2: Diana, now you get this straight. I won't go back with you.
0: Dad.
2: Now, listen, Diana. I've got everything I want. Good fishing, good sleeping, good eating, good friends.
0: Friends? Those horrible old men?
2: Yes, friends. And there's not one of us that doesn't look forward to the other's funeral. Hey, Joe, put another lump of coal on the stove. It's cold in the lobby.
1: Why don't you wear a warmer shroud?
2: Now, don't be so stingy. You won't be here much longer to enjoy your money.
3: Look who's talking about money, Joe. The undertaker told me that Stebbins was in place in a gold casket the other day.
1: That's a good one.
2: Now, look here, Joe. There are nine of us, all about the same age.
4: What do you mean, same age? I'm 81.
2: Okay, Pete. But you'll all see, I'm going to outlast the rest of you old duffers.
1: That boasting of yours is a bad business, Stebbins.
3: Joe's right. As a matter of fact, you haven't been looking so well lately, Stebbins.
2: Who says?
3: Me, Tim Owen.
4: So do I. Spinelli the Oyster Man looked just like you do right before he was took.
2: Huh?
4: And he was hardly 75.
2: Now, look, Pete, if you don't stop me...
3: Don't be a sorehead, Stebbins. Pete's just paying you back.
2: I can take it, Tim. But you've all been ganging up on me, haven't you, Scott?
5: What's fair is fair. Lay off him, boys.
1: Sonny's right, yeah.
5: Of course, Larry. And the boys can't help it. And many a time I seen him taking an old horse from French's stable. And I says to myself, I wonder when they're going to lead Larry Stebbins away.
2: Larry, you'd get a big kick out of seeing me go, wouldn't you?
5: Of course I would. With you gone and all our wills made out to the survivor, there'd be real money in the pie.
3: Sure, before we cut you in, the whole prize for surviving weren't more than $20,000 for the whole eight of us.
5: And now it's millions. That's why we're ganging up on you.
3: Larry, I never could figure why, with all your dough, you took a hand in it.
2: Why, to win, of course, Tim. To see if I can lick the game of death the way I've licked everything else.
3: Stebbins, you know what I think.
2: No, what?
3: I think you're nuts. What?
2: Well, we'll see. Now, Tim, I ran into a bargain you could use real soon.
3: Yeah?
2: Yeah. A nice, cheap gray.
0: It was horrible, Ralph, and yet he absolutely refused to leave.
6: Well, Diana, we might as well face it. Your stepfather hasn't been happy living with us.
0: But why must he stay in a place like the schooner?
6: Oh, any other surroundings are too tame for him. He's always been a vigorous person.
0: There's this morbid game they play. Why, it's incredible. One night, he said he climbed into bed and found a tombstone there with his name on it. Oh, it isn't human, Ralph. It isn't human.
6: Oh, Diana. Now, darling, take it easy.
0: Ralph, you've got to make him move. You've just got to.
6: All right, Diana, but how?
0: I don't know. You just must go down there with me and speak to him.
6: No, I'm afraid speaking won't do any good, dear. We'll have to use force. All his life, Lawrence Stebbins has used force, and it's the only thing he understands.
0: Do you know where Mr. Stebbins is, Mr. Owens?
3: Couldn't rightly say. Saw him go out early this morning. Hasn't been sitting around the stove at all today like he usually does.
0: Well, where's Mr. Hazard?
3: Joe, he's out for a breath of air. Won't do him no good, though.
6: What do you mean?
3: He's bound to go anyway.
0: Ralph, don't listen to him. It's just that awful game.
3: Oh, here's Joe now. Hey, Joe, Larry Stebbins' daughter's looking for him. You seen him?
0: I've come to take Mr. Stebbins home, Mr. Hazard.
1: I'm afraid you won't be able to do that, Miss Hollister.
6: Why? Where is he?
1: Is this his cap, Mom?
0: Well, let me see it, please. Initials L.S. Abbott Brother. Yes, that's where he buys his clothes. Yes, I think it is.
1: I thought so. Some kids out there gave it to me.
6: Where'd they find it?
1: They said it belonged to a guy who jumped off the end of the pier. An old man like myself, they said.
6: Suicide?
1: That's what it looks like to me, mister.
0: No, Ralph, it couldn't be. If there was one thing that Lawrence Tebbins wanted, it was to stay alive.
6: You mean...
0: I mean, if he died, there was just one reason. Murder.
6: Here it is, Fish Market Diner.
0: Well, let's go in, Ralph.
6: All right. But I still don't see why you're so suspicious. Yes? What can I do for you?
0: Did you know Lawrence Stebbins of the Schooner Hotel?
6: Sure, I know him. Great sport, regular customer.
0: Oh, was he in here today?
6: Sure was. Had a big breakfast and was happy as a weasel. Next thing I knew, he'd kicked the bucket. What do you mean he was happy? Well, Mac, he was cracking wise. He even did an old-time dance with his hat on his cane.
0: Hat? You mean his cap?
6: Oh, no, ma'am. He was wearing a hat.
0: If we just stand here opposite the hotel, we can watch who comes and goes without being seen in the dark.
6: Diana, watch that door. Someone's coming now.
0: Oh, you know him. That's Tim Owens.
6: No, I can't see very well. We better get closer. Let's go over behind the loading platform on the next pier.
0: All right. The light should show their faces better from there.
6: Let's go.
0: Made it. Ralph, look.
6: Huh? Look where?
0: Right behind me.
6: Yes, there. Two of the old men.
0: Pete Sanders and Charlie Hall, both asleep.
6: Yes, but they're not asleep. They're dead, stone dead. It was just at the side of the pier north of the hotel.
0: As soon as we saw them, we came for you, Sergeant Boyd.
7: You say there were two of them.
6: Yes, you can see for yourself.
7: Probably just a couple of bums sleeping off a drunk.
0: On a December night? Besides, I'm sure they were Pete Sanders and Charlie Hall.
6: They were dead, all right.
7: We'll see. You're a little edgy about your stepfather's suicide, ain't you, ma'am?
0: Oh, of course I am.
7: Well, you could have made a mistake. You know, the police boat is still out there dragging the river. May take days to find him.
6: Well, here we are. Now, we were standing just about here, weren't we, Diana? And the bodies... The bodies... They're gone.
5: Say, Joe, Sergeant Boyd was in here looking for Pete Sanders and Charlie Hall while you was out.
1: What do you want him for, Scotty?
5: Who said Stebbins' daughter thought she saw him dead?
3: Yeah, the way she and her husband was talking, you'd think Larry Stebbins wasn't fit for the undertaker anyway.
1: No, Tim, don't hold it against the young lady. She's all worked up.
3: Well,
1: they'll find the old man's body, she'll calm down, and we can all go to the funeral.
5: Say, Tim, you didn't happen to see Pete or Charlie this evening?
3: No, I didn't, Scotty. But I was out a while. Maybe Sullivan did. Wake up, Sullivan. Wake up. He's been sitting here in the lobby all evening, snoozing off and on.
5: That's a good idea, Tim. Sullivan. Sullivan. Hey, wake up. He's out like a light.
3: Hey, I think I'll hang some crepe on him. Scare him when he comes to.
5: Oh, lay off that stuff for a while, Tim. It gives me the willies. Sullivan. Sullivan.
1: Try shaking him, Scotty.
5: Sullivan. Wake up. Pat. Hey, don't fall over like that. Joe, he's not asleep. He's dead.
6: Diana, let's go home. No one's gone in or out of the hotel for an hour.
0: Ralph, I'm just as cold as you are, but I'm going to stay here, even if it takes all night.
6: All right, darling. Anyway, I'm convinced that you're right. The person who killed Sanders and Hall killed your stepfather, too.
0: Only this time we came along before the bodies were disposed of. Ralph.
6: What, Diana?
0: Those were real bodies, weren't they?
6: Certainly. I even noticed a small wounded one. I think it was Hall.
0: That's exactly what I mean. If they were carried anywhere, there might be bloodstains.
6: Yes. We could trace them. They were probably taken backwards toward the river. I'll look there.
0: I'll look over here, toward the street.
6: All right. No, nothing here.
0: Ralph?
6: What?
0: Come here.
6: What is it, Diana?
0: I picked up a trail of dark red spots.
6: Good. Yes. We'll follow them. They seem to lead right to this abandoned building next to the hotel.
0: So they do.
6: From the direction, I'd say they'd go straight to that side door.
0: Oh, we'll try it.
6: Mm-hmm. That's where they've gone.
0: Well, try the door.
6: Diana, it's open. Come on in.
8: Good evening, Diana.
9: Good evening, Ralph. I've been expecting you.
6: Mr. Stebbins.

0: When Lawrence Stebbins disappeared from the shabby Schooner Hotel at the waterfront, the police and everyone else thought he had committed suicide. However, his stepdaughter Diana and her husband, Ralph Hollister, felt that Larry Stebbins, who had fought his way up in the world, would not give up the ghost simply because he was badgered by the other old men living at the hotel. They were sure someone had begun to play the macabre game of death in earnest, especially after they found two of the old men dead. But when they opened the side door of the abandoned house next to the hotel and were greeted genially by the man whose murderer they were seeking, they didn't know what to think.
1: Well, Diana, what's the matter? You look as if you're not glad to see me.
2: Oh, it's not that. Father, you're not... We thought that you were...
3: You gave us quite a turn, Mr. Stebbins. If we expected anything, we thought it would be your... I mean, that we wouldn't find you here quite like this.
1: You mean you thought I was dead? Well, why not say it?
3: Well, after all...
1: Can't stand this pussyfooting about a common natural word. We all die sooner or later. Question is, who manages to hold on a little longer?
2: Oh, please, don't start that morbid talk again.
1: It ain't morbid. It's natural.
2: It's horrible.
1: Now, Mr. and Mrs. Hollister, do you mind telling me what you're doing, snooping around at this time of night?
3: Well, sir, I think it's your turn to answer that question.
2: Why, right at this moment, the police are dragging the river for your body.
1: They are? That's downright amusing. Poor fellows, must be cold out there.
3: I fail to see anything funny about it.
1: You wouldn't.
2: Why are you here?
1: Well, I kind of like it here. Quiet. Lots of young people.
3: Stop that nonsense. Why are you here?
1: Here? Here? Oh, yes, here. I was locked up here.
2: Why, that's not true. The door was open when we came in.
1: That's true. Very true. And do you know why the door was open?
2: No. All I know is that you're telling me a story.
1: You're wrong, Diana. You see, the door was open to let you come in. You wanted to come in, didn't you?
3: Yes, but I don't see what that has to
1: you
3: do with...
1: You wanted to come in. I unlocked the door. Now, really, I don't see that you have any cause for complaint.
3: Look, that's beside the point. You say you were locked in here. Why?
1: Why? Well, it's this way. A fellow wanted to kidnap me.
2: You mean that you're hiding here from someone?
1: No. He did kidnap me.
3: Oh, sure. And then he gave you a key so that you could get out.
1: The funny thing about that, he doesn't know I have the key. Now, what do you think about that, Diana? That's something, isn't it?
2: Huh? If you've got a key, why don't you leave?
1: No, couldn't do that. Next time he came around to check up on me, he'd miss me. Things just wouldn't work out right.
3: Just who is this person?
1: Who? Joe Hazard. He forced me in here.
2: Why?
1: Figure he wanted me out of the way for a little while. What do you think?
3: I think it's all a pack of lies.
1: What do you mean?
3: You don't have to stay down here 1 minute longer, and you're not going to.
2: You're coming home with us right now.
1: Now, wait a minute. This, who do you think you're bossing around?
2: Oh, Ralph didn't mean anything, Father. It's only that this whole stupid affair has gone far enough.
1: And I told you I wasn't going uptown with you.
3: All right, Diana, it's no use arguing. There's only one way to handle this. Grab his other arm and get out of here.
2: Come on, come on.
3: Go away.
2: Be careful, Ralph.
1: Ever since I retired, you two have been trying to run me. Well, you're not going to any longer. No one in the world can run Larry Stebbins.
2: Why, Lawrence Stebbins, what's come over you?
1: Just come to my senses, that's all. I want to stay here, and nobody's going to tell me different. Now, get moving.
3: What? Where to?
1: You're going down the cellar, where you can't interfere. Turn left. Now, down those stone steps.
2: Ralph, the bloodstains, they go this way. I can't believe it.
1: Be quiet, Diana. You wouldn't want to get me in trouble, would you? Now, you. Ralph. Open that closet door.
2: Ralph! The bodies, they're in here.
1: Go ahead, get in there, both of you.
4: Sanders and Hall show up yet, Tim?
5: No, Joe, and I've been sitting here all the time.
6: I'm beginning to think the Hollisters were right.
5: Yeah, so am I, Scotty.
4: There's some funny things going on around here, and we ought to pay them some mind.
6: There's only five of us left. Us three, McIntyre and Everett. We'd better work fast.
5: Where is Mac and Everett, Joe?
4: Went to bed, Tim. I told them they better stay down here, but they laughed and said I was nuts. Didn't they, Scotty?
6: Mac said he was going upstairs to... dream about my burial. I got sore as all heck. I I can't stand that talk anymore after what's happened.
5: Scotty, go upstairs and tell them to come down here.
4: We ought to keep together. I'd feel safer if I knew you was all sitting here in the lobby.
6: Okay, but they'll probably yell murder when I wake them.
4: You know what I think, Tim?
6: Hmm.
4: I think Stebbins' suicide was a put-up job.
5: How do you figure that, Joe?
4: Just got a feeling. The way the boys acted when they gave me his cap, like they was rehearsed. And then everything that's happened tonight. I tell you, I'm scared. I'm scared stiff.
5: So am I.
4: You fellas thought Stebbins was kidding about living longer. But he's not that kind of a guy. Look how he made his dough in the shipping business.
5: What do you mean, Joe?
4: Oh, like he said once, he always got what he wanted. He wouldn't stop at nothing. Never has.
5: But murder, Joe, that's pretty terrible.
4: I wouldn't put it past him, Jim. What's up? Sounds like Scotty.
6: Joe, Jim, I'm getting out of here. I'm getting out of here fast.
4: So what's up, Scotty?
6: It's terrible. Terrible. I went into their rooms and their bed was empty and the windows open.
5: Where were they?
6: I looked out the backyard and they was lying there, the two of them, in a heap.
5: There's only us three left now, Joe.
4: Boys, this is all Stebbins' work.
6: Stebbins? Oh, Stebbins is dead.
5: Joe was just telling me he thinks Larry faked his croaking.
4: He's around somewhere, I tell you, and we're going to find him.
6: Where do you think he is, Joe?
4: I've got an idea. He's in the house next door.
5: Then how would he get in here?
4: Yeah, these used to be twin houses, Tim. There's a door in the cellar that connects them.
5: Let's go and find out. I'll get my gun.
6: I don't want to go there. Get the police. It's their job.
4: There's no time to get the police, Scotty.
6: Then let's get out of here. Let's go anywhere. Oh, he'll get us for sure if we stay here.
5: Scotty, we've got to stick together. There's only three of us left now.
4: Yeah, three of us and Stebbins.
2: Ralph, what's happening?
3: I can't hear very well through this ventilator, but I'm sure that after he locked us in here, he went upstairs. I heard the door slam, so he probably went out.
2: Oh, if he only hadn't locked us in here with these awful bodies.
3: Oh, Diana.
2: I suppose it's no use even trying to think he isn't guilty.
3: I'm afraid not, darling, after the way he's behaved.
2: But he's my own stepfather. Whatever happens, I can't turn him over to the police.
3: Maybe it won't be necessary. Once he's had his way for the last time in his life.
2: You mean?
3: Yes.
2: Oh, it's horrible to say, but I hope for his sake that he does it.
3: No, if there were only a way of getting out of here, it would make sense to decide what to do.
2: You don't mean we'll have to stay here?
3: Well, unless someone finds us or he lets us out, I wouldn't be too hopeful.
2: But that's impossible. Ralph, I don't want to die. I don't want to die, not in this terrible closet.
3: Quiet, Anna. I think I hear footsteps upstairs.
2: What is it?
3: He must be back again.
2: It sounds like more than one person.
3: Diana, door. The heavy door in the cellar wall that I told you about. It's opening.
2: Can you see who it is? Is it Father?
3: Not yet. Looks like three people.
4: Tim, Scotty, I was right. Look, blood on the floor.
3: It's Hazard. He's following the trail.
2: Poor Dad, it's over for him.
7: He'll reach to the closet.
6: I bet Pete and Charlie are in there.
3: Maybe they'll find us. I'll call.
2: No, Ralph, no. I'd rather die than tell them about my stepfather.
4: I'm going upstairs, Tim. Let me have your gun.
2: He's up there, Ralph. They'll find him. They'll kill him.
5: Now, here you are, Joe. You want Scotty and me to come along?
4: No. I think I can handle everything now.
6: We'll wait here, Joe.
4: You'll stay down here. Put up your hands, both of you, and move toward that closet door.
5: Joe!
6: Don't point that gun at
4: us. I told you I'd be the last to go, but none of you would believe me. To the rest of you, this was just a game. But if I don't get the money, and soon, I'm going to lose my hotel. There'll be only Stebbins and me. And the police will take care of him.
5: No, you wouldn't shoot an old pal, would you, Joe?
4: I did in the other, Tim.
5: No.
4: Just you two left. Now, move towards that closet.
6: No. Please, I don't want to...
2: No, don't let them. No. They're coming in
4: no.
2: here.
4: There he is, Sergeant Boy.
6: Okay, Mr. Stebbins.
4: Here, Bobby.
6: Got
4: it. Got it.
6: Not this time, Joe Hazard. We're booking you for murder.

0: nice sitting out here in the park, ain't it, stranger?
1: Yeah, Pop.
0: Don't call me Pop. You know who I am?
1: No.
0: Yeah. Look at this clipping.
2: Waterfront hotel keeper convicted for murder of 7 on testimony of Lawrence Stebbins, retired shipping magnate.
0: Yeah, that's me. Yes, sir. 7 murders, and there needn't have been any if I'd stopped Joe Hazard before he finished them off.
2: Really?
0: Yes, sir. Went to 8 funerals. But I really got a kick out of Joe Hazard's. Had to lock my stepdaughter and her husband up, too. They nearly crabbed my whole plan. You know, Joe Hazard thought he could plant all those murders on me. But you have to be pretty clever to outsmart Larry Stebbins.
1: Listen, Pop, you gonna shut up? I'm reading.
0: Okay, mister, I'd go. 8 funerals. No one will even talk to me. It's kind of lonely, though, now, Larry. Needed. No friends, no family. Yes, Larry, it's kind of lonely. Like a tomb.

From shadows and stillness, mystery weaves a spell of strangest fascination, charging the mind with doubts and fears. For mystery is a strange companion, a living memory in The Haunting.

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0: April 3rd, 1971. 2 days ago, Spaceship Discovery, accompanied by 8 huge freighter ships, took off from the launching ground on the moon on the first stage of its 6-month-long, 355 million-mile journey to Mars. 51 hours later, the Mars fleet was coasting out from the sun toward the red planet's orbit in a prearranged formation. When cargo ship number 2 reported that her rocket motor had not been working efficiently and that the powerful two-way radio was also faulty, Jet decided to transfer our motor engineer, Mitch, and radio mechanic, Lemmy, to the freighter in the hope that they would trace the faults. 5 minutes later, the two men were in the airlock and ready to leave.
1: Who's going first?
2: You. Fasten your safety line and push off. There's enough length to allow you to reach the other ship. When you get there, fasten your short line. Then I'll hook the end of your long line to myself, and you pull me across.
1: Yeah, Mitch.
2: And don't pull too hard.
1: Do me a favor. Am I likely to?
2: Just being careful, that's all. Don't want to crash up on the side of that ship. Are you ready? Fasten your line and make sure it's fast.
1: There.
2: All right, now. Push. I'll keep a hold of the line. If you push too hard, I'll hold you back.
1: Then here I go.
3: There he goes.
0: Cautious, wasn't he? He's hardly moving.
3: I better that than too fast.
1: Blimey.
3: Is something wrong, Lemmy?
1: No, Jet. Just a weird feeling, that's all. Suspended idea. In nothing.
3: It's perfectly safe.
1: It don't feel like it.
0: He's nearly there.
1: Ah. Made it.
2: Fasten your short line, Lemmy.
1: Short line fastened.
2: Now attaching long line to belt. Right, Lemmy? You ready?
1: Yes, Mitch.
2: Then haul away. And slowly.
1: Taking up the slack. Line tight. Hey, Mitch, where are you going? What are you doing up there? It's just like you was a kite and I was flying you.
2: Don't pull on the line, you fool. Lemmy!

0: Blimey. Blimey, it's come off. The line's come unfastened. Jet.
1: Hello?
0: The line's come loose. Mitch is adrift. He's drifting away.
1: Good heavens, Doc. He is.
0: Jet.
1: Hold on, Mitch. Don't panic. Lemmy, can you hear me?
0: Yes, Jet.
1: Haul in the line, then throw it towards Mitch.
0: Right.
2: He'll have to look lively. Mitch is definitely drifting off.
1: Yes, but only slowly. The line should be long enough to reach him.
0: You ready, Mitch?
3: Oh, what do you think? And make it a good shot, Lemmy, for Pete's sake.
0: Right. Here it comes.
2: Miles wide of him.
0: I'm sorry, Mitch. I'll try again.
1: Don't get my suit. I may have to go out there myself.
2: Sure, Jet.
0: Now, Mitch, you ready?
3: Yeah, Lemmy.
0: Now, you try and grab it, boys. It comes by.
3: Yeah.
0: Now, here it comes.
1: Oh, Lemmy, can't you throw it straighter than that?
0: I'm sorry, Jet. I'm doing my best. It's this chute. It makes it so difficult.
1: All right. Now, just keep calm. Have another try.
0: I'm sorry, Mitch.
3: Take your time, Lemmy. Now, slowly dart it.
2: Mitch must be at least 5 yards further away by now.
1: A good throw this time should make it.
2: And if it doesn't?
1: Call up the pilot to freight another two, will you, Doc?
2: Sure.
0: Right, Mitch. I'll do it this time if it kills me. Now, you ready?
3: Yeah, Lemmy. And if you want me to be with you at the end of this trip, make it good.
2: Hello, freighter number two. Flagship calling.
4: Hello, flagship. Number two calling.
2: Stand by. Captain Morgan wants you.
4: Okay.
0: Now get ready, Mitch. Here it comes.
1: Oh, good shot, Lemmy. Docky, me. Oh, no.
2: What now?
1: A dead straight throw, but Mitch can't reach it.
2: What?
1: He's drifted too far. Get the airlock ready to let me out.
2: You bet.
0: Stretch for it, Mitch, mate. You might just make it.
3: I can't. It's 6 inches too short.
1: Hello, Mitch?
3: Yeah, Jet.
1: Hang on, I'm coming out. Lemmy.
0: Yes, Jet.
1: Get inside number two's airlock. I'm going to ask the crew to let you in.
0: What? And leave Mitch out there? Drifting away into eternity?
1: Lemmy, do as you're told, and don't argue.
0: Now enter an airlock.
1: Hello, number two?
4: Hearing you loud and clear.
1: Let Lemmy in, will you? And put Whittaker on.
4: Yes, sir. Whittaker here.
1: Whittaker, go into the cargo compartment and get a construction engineer's rocket propulsion unit. When Lemmy gets inside, give it to him.
4: Yes, sir.
1: All right, Doc. Let me out.
2: Airlock contact.
5: Helmet fastened. Exhaust the airlock.
2: Contact.
5: Suit inflating.
2: Air pressure zero.
5: Open the door, Doc.
0: Hello, Jet. Can you hear me?
5: Yes, Lemmy.
0: I'll be in number two's cabin any minute. Now, what do I do when I get there?
5: Whittaker will give you a propulsion unit. Take it. Come out again and wait by the main door. Is that clear?
0: Right.
5: Doc? Hey, Doc.
2: Yeah, Jet.
5: Mitch, I can't see him.
3: I'm about 150 yards up, out of your line of vision.
5: Oh. Can you see him on the televiewer, Doc?
2: Yes, Jet, I can. He's directly over the ship, drifting further away all the time.
3: Oh, thanks, Doc, for those comforting words.
5: Fastening long safety line to ship.
2: What are you going to do, Jet?
5: Give myself a push and drift over to number two. Lemmy, can you hear me?
0: Yes, Jet. I'm in the airlock again now. I'll be out in just a minute.
5: Here I go, Doc. Pushing off. Ah, hello, Mitch.
3: Hello, Jet.
5: I can see you now. Hope to be alongside you in a few minutes.
3: Oh, make it snappy, Jet. I'm way above the ship now.
2: Main door of number two opening. And there's Lemmy, Jet. Lemmy.
0: Yes, Doc?
2: Jet's on his way.
0: So I can see. He's almost here. He's made it.
5: Hello, Lemmy. Help me fix that propulsion unit.
0: You're going up after him?
5: What else?
0: But the line doesn't carry that far. You'll never reach him.
5: Is she secure?
0: Yeah, I think so, but...
5: Now, listen to me carefully. With the help of that rocket unit, I'm going to head towards Mitch.
0: But the line isn't long enough for you to...
5: As soon as it's paid out, I'm going to let go. I'll pick up Mitch and then come back to the end of the rope, so don't draw it back.
0: But will it stay put?
5: Of course it will. There's so little gravity out here, it'll remain in position for hours. Now, you ready?
0: But Jet, listen, if you let go of that line, you'll be adrift too, and then... Here, mate, let me do it. You're more important at this expedition than me.
5: Fasten the rope, Lemmy.
0: But Jet...
5: Fasten the line.
0: Hitch in the line. Line secure.
5: Give the free end a couple of turns around my wrist.
0: There.
5: Hello, Mitch.
3: Yeah, Jet.
5: Did you hear all that?
3: Too right.
5: Then here I come.
2: Not too fast, Jet. Don't overshoot.
0: Oh, blimey. Careful, Jet. It's only a short way you're going, not back to the Earth.
5: I'll have to take it easier next stage. Now, leaving end of safety line.
0: How are you going to find your way back to Mitch traveling backwards?
5: It's up to you to direct me.
0: All right. You're about halfway there. Now, continue slowly in the same direction. You're drifting towards him now, but a little too low. Now point the nozzle downwards. Smack on. Grab him, Mitch.
3: Right, Jet. Gotcha.
5: Oh, thank goodness. Now hang on tight, Mitch. Now I'll have to maneuver a bit to turn us.
0: The nearly round, sir. About there. Right. Now straighten up. Keep going. Slowly. You'll make it. Now the rope's directly behind you. Easy does it.
5: If you can see it, Mitch, grab that line.
6: Got it!
5: Can you keep hold of it?
6: I think so.
5: All right, Lemmy. Haul us back. Oh, we're safe now, Mitch. The panic's over.
6: Oh, thanks, Jet. I thought I'd seen the last of you discovering everything else.
5: As soon as your boots grip the hull, make your way into the airlock.
6: Too right, I will.
0: Yeah. Oh, that's it, Mitch boy. Home again. I thought we'd lost you that time.
5: Get into the airlock, both of you.
0: But what about your safety line, sticking out from Discovery like it was performing the Indian rope trick?
5: Oh, we can stay there for now. We'll need it to help us back anyway. Hello, Doc.
2: Matthew speaking.
5: I'll see Mitch safely inside. If he's okay, I'll leave him to get on with the job and then come back. You all right on your own for a spell?
2: Sure, don't worry about me.
5: Good. And I'll call you again from number 2 in a few minutes.
2: Yes, Jet. And nice work. What do you say, Mitch?
6: Too right.

0: So Mitch was saved. But it had been a close call. The propulsion unit by which Jet was able to reach Mitch was a miniature rocket motor, looking rather like a hand fire extinguisher. It was designed to be used by the construction engineers when, above the Martian surface, they'd leave their ships to transfer to Discovery the equipment that was to be ferried down to the landing area. No engineer would dare move about outside the ship without first attaching his safety line so that, in the event of anything going wrong with the propulsion unit, he could be hauled back to his ship by hand. And so, for Jet to deliberately propel himself into the void without a safety line had been an extremely risky undertaking. However, once Mitch had been brought back, the incident was quickly put out of mind. A few minutes later, the three men were safely inside the ship and setting about the task of finding out what was wrong with freighter number two.
1: How soon did she begin losing thrust, Frank?
2: Soon after we reached maximum acceleration.
1: Can I see the log?
2: Yes, skipper. If you get a step over to the control table.
1: How about that radio, Lemmy? Any idea what's wrong with that?
3: Amplifying circuit of the main receiver. Getting less than half the current through her that she should have. I think I'll have to take her innards out.
1: Oh, will it be a long job?
3: Probably. I can't say yet.
1: Well, let me know as soon as you can. I don't like Doc being in Discovery on his own.
3: Well, you can talk to him if you want to. I won't be interfering with the ship-to-ship system.
4: Well, yet, so far as I can judge, the motor trouble is way deep down in the hull someplace.
1: Can you get at it, Mitch? Put it right.
4: Not without every engineer we got with us working on it. We'd have to take a whole section of the ship to pieces. We haven't the tools for the job. Can't even get near it for weeks. The motor's still highly radioactive.
1: God. Then what do you suggest?
4: That we leave it alone and hope.
1: But how about when we begin to approach Mars and have to slow down? She'll have to be working properly then.
4: Well, if in spite of the trouble the motor's got the ship this far, she should function well enough to slow her down too. But she'll probably eat up an awful lot of fuel.
1: Will there be enough in the tanks to do the job?
4: We'll have to make sure there is. We'll take some of the spare fuel from the storage tanks and fill her up.
1: Yes, but that'll leave us short during the exploration period.
4: I know, but it's either that or risking losing the ship.
1: Oh, very well, Mitch. If that's your opinion, we'll have the fuel transferred, but we'll have to wait until she stops boiling. We can't risk the fueling squads getting contaminated.
4: Well, we've got months of coasting before we need to get down to it.
1: How about you, Lemmy?
3: Well, with luck, I think I would have traced this trouble within an hour.
1: As long as that?
3: Well, you want me to do the job properly, don't you?
1: Of course I do, but I don't want to leave Doc alone in the flagship for longer than I can help, either. Yeah, I think I'll have to leave you here, Lemmy.
3: Well, it suits me.
1: As soon as you're ready to make the transfer, let me know. I'll be at the main door to see you make it safely.
3: Right.
1: Come on, Mitch. Let's get back to our own ship.
3: Yeah.
1: Open up the airlock, will you, Whittaker?
5: Yes, sir.
2: Make sure your line's secure this time, Skipper.
4: You're damned right I will.
5: Airlock, contact.
6: Well, Mitch, nice to know you're still with us.
4: That was a close thing, Doc, and no mistake.
1: Hey, Doc, take this, will you?
0: Huh? Oh, the propulsion unit.
1: We'll keep it in this ship in case we need it again.
0: Well, if we'd had it before, Mitch could have brought himself back.
1: Had we known it was going to be needed before we got to Mars, it would have been here. Lemmy will be bringing over another one when he returns, so from now on, nobody leaves the ship without a propulsion unit.
0: What happened, Mitch? How did you come adrift?
4: I wish I knew, Doc.
1: What? You mean you don't?
4: No, Jet. That line was hooked to me. I swear the safety catch was definitely secure.
1: Then how did it come apart?
4: Search me. Here, look at my belt. There's nothing wrong there, is there?
1: No, not that I can see.
4: Nothing wrong with the catch on the end of the safety line either.
1: No.
4: Look, I tell you, there's something screwy somewhere. I would have staked my life on that line being secure.
0: That's just what you did, isn't it, Mitch?
4: Yeah. Yeah, I see what you mean.
1: You better be more careful in future, Mitch. Test the catch before you push off.
4: I tell you, I did.
0: Well, you're not likely to be going outside again.
4: Unless number two shows more signs of trouble.
1: Well, why should she?
4: Well, why shouldn't she? She's shown plenty up to now. Whoever passed that ship as okay ought to be fired. I've half a mind to call up control and tell them to do
1: it. Now, hold on, Mitch. It's probably a fault that's developed since we've been underway. You can't blame the inspection engineer for that.
4: Well, it wasn't the first time she'd been faulty. Doc reported me she was down on thrust 3 days before we took off.
0: But that was put right, Mitch.
4: Oh, looks like it, doesn't it? Now, how about the radio? Doesn't look as though that was properly inspected either.
1: Oh, pure coincidence.
4: Pure incompetence is what I'd call it. If there can be two major faults in one ship like that, how many are there in the other ships?
1: Look, Mitch, you're overwrought. After what you've been through, I'm not surprised.
0: Yeah, come on, Mitch. Get your suit off and lie down and take a rest.
4: I tell you, I don't need to rest.
1: While you're on this ship, Mitch, and Doc gives you advice, you'll take it. Now get your suit off.
4: All right. All right, if you say so. I'm not a kid, you know. I know when I feel okay. I don't need you or Doc to tell me different.
1: Can you get him to sleep, Doc?
0: Yeah, sure, Jet. Leave him to me. I'll fix it.
1: Good. Meanwhile, I'll call up Lemmy, see how he's getting on.
0: All right.
1: Hello, freighter number two. Flagship Discovery calling freighter number two.
5: Freighter number two calling Discovery. Frank Rogers speaking.
1: Put Lemmy on, will you, please?
7: Yes, sir. Hello, Jet. Lemmy speaking.
1: How's it going, Lemmy?
7: Well, I know where the trouble is, but it'll be another couple of hours before I put it right.
1: Oh.
7: Don't you worry, boy. Lemmy Barnett's on the job. Soon as everything's shipshape again, I'll let you know. Tell Doc I'll be eating out, will you? And not to worry about my rations.
1: All right, but be as quick as you can. I want you back in your own ship as soon as possible.
7: Well, the sooner I get on with the job, the sooner I get back. I'll call you later.
1: Okay, Lemmy.

0: 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Now, if you don't get a good reception now, Frank, I'll eat my omelet. Switch on, will you, mate?
1: Right.
0: Hello, Discovery. 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
0: I'll finish that radio job now. I request permission to contact base for reception test.
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0: Hello, Earth. Space Fleet, Freighter number 2 calling for reception test. Come in, please.
3: Hello, Freighter number 2. Receiving you loud and clear.
0: And the same to you. Well, it seems we're okay now, but give us a little more, will you, just to make sure?
3: Twinkle, twinkle, little star, how I wonder what you are.
0: You might well ask. A star is about what the Earth is beginning to look like. Well, thanks a lot, Control.
3: Thank you, number 2.
0: Well, there you are, Frank. That's that little job jobbed. If you don't get Control at full possible strength after this, you can return the goods and you get your money back.
1: I suppose you'll be going over to Discovery now.
0: Yep. Just as soon as Whittaker comes back with a propulsion unit for me.
1: Oh.
0: You almost sound disappointed.
1: You sure you wouldn't like a little more to eat before you go?
0: What's the matter, Frank? I don't owe you any money, do I?
1: How do you mean?
0: Well, the way you're trying to hang on to me, I thought maybe I did.
1: Oh, it's just that I hoped you might have stayed for a bit.
0: Well, you heard what Jet said. I was to return to Discovery as soon as the job was finished. I'd better call him up, tell him I'm on my way.
1: Well, if you must, I thought we might have had the pleasure of your social company for a bit. Somebody to talk to for a while.
0: You've got Whittaker to talk to.
1: No, Lemmy. I can't talk to him.
0: Hey? Oh, don't tell me you two are fighting, only 2 days out.
1: I couldn't quarrel with him if I tried.
0: Why? Has he been struck dumb or something?
1: No, it's not that. He just doesn't talk. He's about the most unsociable person I've ever met.
0: Then why did you crew up with him?
1: I couldn't help it. I was supposed to crew with Vivis, but he was killed back in Lunar City when the meteor hit living quarters.
0: Oh. So Whittaker's a last-minute replacement?
1: Yeah. I had hardly time to get acquainted with him before we took off.
0: And after only 2 days out, you decide you can't get along with him?
1: I defy anybody to.
0: But what's the matter with him? Don't he pull his weight or...
1: Well, he works all right about the only thing he does do. Never says a word, unless it's absolutely necessary.
0: He doesn't talk about anything else? His family or where he comes from or anything?
1: No.
0: Then how does he spend his time?
1: And he's not on duty, mostly lying on his bunk.
0: Reading?
1: No, just lying, waiting for his turn at radio watch.
0: Oh.
1: He can't wait to get to that receiver. And when I'm at it, he just lies there, staring at me.
0: Go on.
1: Sometimes when I sit there, feeling his eyes boring through my back, I feel like throwing the logbook at him.
0: Frank, you sure you haven't upset him in any way?
1: If trying to be nice to a fellow who half the time acts as though you're not here is upsetting, then yes, I have.
0: Well, maybe that's the trouble.
1: Huh?
0: Yeah, you're trying to be too nice to him. He just doesn't like it.
1: That's not the reason, Lemmy. Goes deeper than that. He's a queer customer all round.
0: How do you mean?
1: 24 hours out from Earth, I was on watch, sitting at the radio, and he was asleep on his bunk as usual. I was waiting for a velocity check from Control. It was late in coming.
0: And?
1: I thought maybe the receiver had drifted off frequency and began to fiddle with the controls. And I happened to turn round and found Whittaker standing right behind me. It gave me quite a shock. I don't know how long he'd been there.
0: What did you say to him?
1: I asked him what he wanted and if he couldn't sleep. But he didn't reply. Just stood there, listening.
0: And then?
1: Mitch came through on the ship-to-ship system asking for routine checks, and Whittaker went back to his bunk and lay down.
0: He wasn't sleepwalking.
1: With his eyes open.
0: I've heard that's possible.
1: No, Lemmy. I don't think he was sleepwalking.
0: Huh. You sure you hadn't hypnotized him or anything?
1: I'm not joking, Lemmy.
0: No, mate.
1: Sometimes I think he must be in a trance, doesn't even know I'm here.
0: Well, if he were, how could he carry out his work?
1: Oh, he does that all right, as well as the next. In fact, he doesn't miss a thing where work is concerned, only sometimes...
0: Well?
1: You don't think I'm crazy, do you, Lemmy?
0: As if I'd think a thing like that.
1: Well, sometimes it's as though he's not the only one here.
0: Yeah, well... Hey?
1: Well, he is, but... Well, it's not him, if you know what I mean.
0: Yeah,
1: I tell you, Lemmy, if I have 6 months of this all the way to Mars, I'll go crackers.
0: Look, Frank... Why don't you tell Jet about all this?
1: Oh, he's got enough on his mind without having to shoulder my troubles, too.
0: Yeah, but we all know that living for weeks in a confined space with somebody you can't get on with is not too easy. You begin to see something wrong in everything they do, the way they eat, the way they walk, the way they hold their cigarettes, if they smoke, the way they watch you smoke in yours, if they don't. All maddening, irritating little things. But they could drive you off your rocker in no time. You might even start getting violent.
1: I might at that.
0: Yeah. Look, if Jet thinks you've got a good case, he'll get either you or Whittaker transferred to another ship before any real trouble starts.
1: Hold it. Here he comes.
0: Oh. Well, you treat her gently, Frank. Frank, and she'll treat you kindly. The way she's behaving now, she'll pick up a signal from Jupiter if there's anybody up there to send one, which there ain't. So if you find you're getting nothing, you know just where you're getting it from.
4: Your propulsion unit, Mr. Barnett.
0: Oh, thank you, Mr. Whittaker. Look, the men on this trip usually call me Lemmy. There's no need for you to be formal, you know.
4: Shall I help you on with it?
0: Yes, thank you. Not that I'll be needing it. When I push off from this ship, my line will be fast. You won't find me drifting off, as Mitch did.
4: I'm sure he thought the same thing before his line disconnected.
0: You're a little comfort, ain't you?
4: It's fixed now, Mr. Barnett. I'll call Captain Morgan. Tell him you're ready.
0: Yes, you do that. And thank you.
1: See what I mean?
0: Don't you worry, Frank boy. I'll tell Jet about this. I'll see what he thinks of it.
1: Thanks, Lemmy. I'll be grateful.

When Lemmy returned to the Discovery, he reported the conversation he'd had with Frank Rogers about Whittaker, the construction engineer. Jet, Mitch, and I listened with little concern. Rogers had probably exaggerated the whole business, and Lemmy had been too gullible. Men were bound to be upset by space conditions, particularly during the first day or so after takeoff, before their bodies were fully attuned to the strange sensations brought about by the lack of gravity and the closely confined living quarters. Some men were affected physically, were subjected to violent attacks of nausea. Others became depressed, sullen, even apathetic. But all these space-induced maladies were easily controlled by a little determination and willpower, and after a maximum of 2 days, most crew members felt themselves again. We concluded that Whittaker was suffering from an acute attack of space sickness and was taking more time to get over it than most. Rogers was told of our opinion and rather reluctantly agreed to be patient, see whether Whittaker's attitude would improve. Meanwhile, the huge ships of the Mars space fleet were coasting on their way, out from the sun and towards the orbit of the Red Planet.

0: Although we'd left the Earth's orbit, it was still continuing its own course round the sun and was, as it were, pursuing us. By the time we reached Mars, we would have traveled halfway round the sun, and so would the Earth. In fact, by the time Mars was reached, the Earth would have overtaken us, lie directly between us and the sun, and be approximately 40 million miles away. But to achieve that distance, we had to coast 355 million miles. Had it been possible to travel in a straight line, our journey could have been accomplished in only 55 days. The next 2 weeks were uneventful. All was well with the fleet. Personnel in all ships, except number two, seemed happy enough. Rogers was told that if his relationship with Whittaker did not improve, one or the other of them would be transferred to another ship. That seemed to cheer Frank considerably, and for a few days, we forgot the affair.
1: Hello, Control. Flagship Discovery calling Control. Come in, please.
2: 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Over.
1: Have full recorded report on last 6 hours ready for transmission. Are you ready to receive it?
2: Yes, Discovery. Stand by. I'll tell you when to start.
1: Right. You know, the time lag between replies gets longer every time we call up. We must be a million miles from Earth at least by now.
0: 2 million, Lemmy.
1: Go on.
2: Hello, Discovery. Control calling. Ready to take your transmission, but first I have a message for Captain Morgan.
1: Hold on a minute. I'll call him. Hey, Jet.
3: Yes, Lemmy?
1: Control, got a message for you.
3: What's it about?
1: They didn't say.
3: Hello, Control. Morgan here. Ready for your message. Is the recorder on, Lemmy?
1: Yes, mate.
2: Hello, Captain Morgan. Message for you. Urgent. Concerning Whittaker, crew member of freighter ship number two.
3: What? Whittaker, did you say?
2: Yes. James E. Whittaker, construction engineer, freighter ship number two. Information needed on him by personnel records office. Date of birth, place of birth, nationality. Full personal description, including height, color of hair and eyes, and any special identification marks. Full account of space flight training and experience. Date of entering Astro Engineering College with full details of all engineering qualifications and where obtained. End of message.
3: 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Message received. What on earth do you want all that for? Records must have it already.
1: What do they think we are, an information bureau?
2: Sorry, Captain. I don't write these messages. I only pass them on.
3: Then here's one for you to pass on to records from me.
1: That's it, Jet. 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
3: From Captain Morgan aboard Discovery to Personnel Records Office. 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Is information really necessary? Taking no action until reply received. End of message.
1: Maybe they made a mistake. It's the police they want.
2: Message received. We'll call you later.
3: Thank you, Control. All right, Lemmy. Keep listening out. Let me know as soon as you get a reply.
4: Well, Jack, what was all that about?
3: Oh, I'm darned if I know. Want me to check up on Whittaker, something they must have done themselves a year ago.
4: Whittaker?
3: Yeah.
5: Maybe they've lost their information on him and want to keep the record straight.
3: Well, this is a fine time to choose to do it. 3 weeks out from takeoff.
4: Well, besides, there's a duplicate copy of everybody's personal dossier down on Earth. Why not ask them for it?

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2: You're coming, Lemmy.
0: Message for Captain Morgan from Control. Urgent. Repeat. Urgent. Information on Whittaker required as soon as possible. Please take immediate action on previous signal. End of message.
1: Blimey. Persistent, aren't they?
2: Hello, Control. Morgan speaking. Message received and understood. We'll call again as soon as information has been obtained. Well, Lemmy, seems there's nothing for it but to carry out the order.
1: Haven't they got nothing better to do down here than expect us to carry out records work for them?
2: Call off number two, Lemmy. Get Whittaker for me, will you?
1: Yes, Jet. Hello, Space Fleet. Discovery calling freighter number two. Come in, please.
3: Number two calling Discovery.
2: Morgan here. Is that Whittaker?
3: Yes, Captain.
2: Look, Whittaker, I'm sorry about this, but I've had a message from Control about you.
3: Yes?
2: I have to ask you a number of questions about yourself, personnel records.
3: All information about me can be found in my personal dossier.
2: Yes, I realize that, but for some reason, Control insists on having it again. Are you ready?
3: Yes.
2: Your name?
3: James Edward Whittaker.
2: Date of birth?
3: 12th September 1940.
2: Nationality?
3: British.
2: Place of birth?
3: 12th September 1940.
2: No, place of birth?
3: British.
1: What's he talking about?
2: Hello, Whittaker.
3: James Edward Whittaker.
1: Blimey.
2: What's happening over there? Hello? Hello?
3: 12th September 1893.
2: 1893? Whittaker!
3: 12th September 1893.
1: He must be crackers.
2: Listen, Whittaker, put Rogers on.
3: Rogers is asleep.
2: Then wake him up.
3: He cannot be woken.
2: Wake him up, do you hear? Hello, Whittaker, do you...
1: It sounds like he shut his transmitter off.
2: Hello, Whittaker. Hello. Freighter number two, Discovery calling.
1: Hello, hello, hello, hello.
2: Hello.
1: It's no good, Jet. He's not replying.
2: What's he up to?
1: And Frank. What about Frank?
2: Hello. Hello. Hello.

You've been listening to Episode 2 of Journey into Space with Andrew Foulds as Jet Morgan, David Kossoff as Lemmy, Guy Kingsley Pointer as Doc, Bruce Beebe as Mitch, and with David Jacobs and Anthony Marriott. The orchestra was conducted by Van Phillips, who also composed the music. Journey into Space is written by Charles Chilton and produced by him in the London studios of the BBC.

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1: The Planet Man.

0: This is the fascinating story of Dantro, the Planet Man, troubleshooter for the League of Planets organization, the law enforcement body for peace and justice in the celestial world, whose headquarters and center of operations are situated on the capital of all the planets, Planaria Rex. From Mercury to Pluto, wherever danger threatens the universe, you will find Dantro, the Planet Man, fighting for fair play. In a moment, the Planet Man. Planet Man, Slats, and the robot Barrel found themselves being hurled through hyperspace when the Alpha's astral drive suddenly began to work again. Having gotten free of Flea's trap, they discovered that the drive will not respond to the cutout. Planet Man is trying desperately to regain control of the ship.
1: We'd better do something or we'll be out of our galaxy.
2: Is that bad? Can't we come back?
1: Back to where? The chances are we'd never know which direction was back. It's like being dropped somewhere you've never been on a starless night and trying to tell which way is home. I'm going to have to cut the power. Secure yourself in the recoil seat, Slat. I'm not sure what the effect on us or the ship will be, but here goes.
2: Start. That didn't hurt. I didn't feel anything at all.
1: Yes, and for a good reason.
2: What do you mean?
1: Nothing happened. We're still traveling through hyperspace.
2: Well, that's not possible. The power's off. How could we still be in the astral drive?
1: It's impossible, all right, but it's happening just the same.
2: As if Marston wasn't lucky enough already. Now this has to happen. Looks as though we'll never get back to the solar system, much less find anyone to help us fix his wagon.
3: I am sure, Tor, we are right in helping these two. We have observed them carefully, and I am convinced that it is in the best interest of this universe that they succeed in their mission.
4: They do not suspect our intervention, son.
3: No, how could they? We watchers of space are beyond their conception. How could they imagine beings of pure force living in the void between stars? To them, we are inexplicable spirals of galaxy gas.
4: Surely they must wonder why their ship continues through hyperspace, even though they have cut their power.
3: Oh, indeed they do. But never in their wild dreams could they imagine the actual reason, just as they are undoubtedly completely mystified at the sudden escape from the planet Terino.
4: Have they reached their destination yet?
3: A few moments more in hyperspace, and they will arrive at the constellation to which we are sending them. There they will find allies who, if they can convince them of the justice of their cause, will help them against Marston, will help them free their own people from the hand of this tyrant. The task of convincing the Mahdi to join them must, however, be theirs. We cannot help beyond bringing them together.
4: Son, time to project this ship back into normal space.
3: It is done.
2: Hey, what happened?
1: Let me check the celestial grid.
2: Feels as though the ship had re-entered normal space.
1: Well, that's exactly what's happened.
2: Why? How?
1: Let's not question our good fortune. The fact is that we're back to normal space, unless I miss my guess, too, in our galaxy. I'll cross-check for familiar constellations, and I'll be certain in a few moments.
5: Perhaps I can be of some help. My neural circuits are imprinted patterns of every star in our galaxy. If you will permit me to use your celestial grid for a moment, I think perhaps I can ascertain our position quickly.
2: Gosh, Barrel, you certainly are a handy guy to have around.
5: After all, I was designed as a robot to act in the exploration of space. Yes, Dantro, your guess was a correct one. We are still in our galaxy. This constellation occupies a position, however, at its extreme outer rim.
1: Is it inhabited?
5: I believe you have instruments which are of greater range than those which are built into my machinery. However, if you wish, I will go outside the ship and see what I can detect.
1: No, we'll take it with our own instruments. By the way, how many suns are there in this constellation?
5: It consists of 3, 2 white dwarfs and a red giant.
1: Well, I think perhaps our best bet would be to head for the red giant.
2: You want me to give you a hand with the controls?
1: Well, if you don't mind, I'll figure out the course on the calibrator. Oh, here's the course, Lett. Just set it into the directional slot and let's get going.
2: Right, here goes.

0: Hey, what's up? Are we there already?
1: Well, we can't possibly be. I set our course to bring us within 100 million miles of the Red Giant. We couldn't have come that close. Just a minute. Let me check the instruments.
0: What's the reading?
1: Or at least 200 million miles from the destination I calculated.
0: Did you cut the drive?
1: No, it must have cut off automatically.
0: Hey, wait a minute. According to the controls, we should still be in motion. Oh, no, don't tell me it's happened again.
1: It looks like it, Flat. It certainly looks like it.
2: Dantro and Slats are quite upset at the strange actions of the Alpha. What is this new contact which our two friends are to make? We'll be back in a moment, so level off. When we left Dantro and Slats, they were in a dilemma because of the strange actions of the astral-driven ship Alpha. We find them now as they are trying to figure out what has just made the Alpha cut its flight power unexpectedly.
1: Slats, I could be wrong, but I'm almost willing to bet that there's nothing wrong with the ship.
0: Any ideas, Barrel?
3: Unfortunately, I also do not have the answer. However, the evidence is conclusive in one respect.
1: What do you mean, Barrel?
3: I did not mean to be mysterious. I should think it would be obvious. If there is nothing wrong with you and nothing wrong with the ship, then obviously some external force has been at work.
1: External force? Of course, that must be it.
0: That's just wonderful. Hey, Barrel, tell me more. Who's behind it?
3: I have no way of finding out.
1: Well, it could be the very people we're looking for, Slash.
0: You mean the ancient race?
1: Certainly. Only an enormously advanced culture could have such power, such control over the millions of miles of space.
0: Well, if it's them, why don't they let us know about it?
1: Whoever it is, Slats, they must have had a reason for helping us escape. And they must have a reason for bringing us here.
0: Well, I guess we play the waiting game again.
4: I see the Mardi have already detected the presence of a strange ship in their quadrant of space. For their detecting device is automatic and will instantly surround any foreign object in the static field.
5: That has already happened. The ship is held motionless about 300 million miles from their sun.
4: Shall we intervene?
5: No, son. We have agreed that the problem of working out the details and of convincing the Mardi to help them would be left in their hands.
4: Yes, then that is the way it must be. I am sure the Mardi will make themselves known once they have had an opportunity to analyze the content of the ship and determine whether it is a threat to their system.
5: That may not be as simple as it sounds.
4: Their cultures are quite different. I'm certain the Mardi will consider these two as alien to their way of life, possibly even a threat.
5: It is true, son. And yet I feel confident that the differences are not really basic, that somehow they will work it out.
4: We will watch and see.
0: Boy, this waiting is sure a waste of time. Well, for goodness sake, where in the universe did she come from?
1: A woman.
0: Yeah, and a pretty one. Or are we dreaming, Barrel?
3: No, you are not dreaming. I can vouch for that.
1: Who are you? Where'd you come from?
0: Maybe she doesn't understand you.
3: Why don't you try the transcoder gadget you have? I'm sure she understands you. She just does not choose to answer.
0: How can you tell that?
3: Watch her as we talk. I am certain she is following every word we say.
0: I had enough of this mystery. I'm going to get some answers from somebody. I think she's got them. My hand passed right through.
1: That's it, Slats. I should have known it. She isn't actually here physically. That's a three-dimensional projection. That's one of the devices we discovered in the caverns on Mars that was developed by the ancient race, Slats.
0: Yeah, that's the gimmick we used to save the kids from trouble that time. This proves that she must be one of the ancient race.
1: I only hope you're right, Slats. I only hope you're right.
2: Well, it looks as though the Mardi have appeared on the scene as planned by Son and Thor. What is this image of a woman? We'll be back in a moment, but first, here is a message the Planet Man wants you to hear.
6: Hey,
2: in again for more transcribed thrills and adventures. Rocket millions of light years into space with Dan Troll, the Planet Man.

0: Vic cough drops.
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1: What about that?
2: No. It's quite nice, though.
1: Is it? Do you think I might try a piece? I'll have 2 ounces, please.
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6: The Hitchhiker's Guide to the Galaxy by Douglas Adams. Tertiary Phase.

0: Coincidence is a subject upon which The Hitchhiker's Guide to the Galaxy is dismissive. This is unsurprising because a universe of such infinite possibility, and indeed a fair degree of improbability, is a virtually limitless playground for the laws of cause and effect. Consequently, the strangest things can, and more often than not do, happen. And thus the legal department of the Megadodo Publishing Corporation has slipped in a caveat to the effect that a publication which relies so heavily on unsolicited contributions from strangers who wander into the editorial department during its near-permanent lunch hour is not in a position to verify the claims made in all or any of its articles. So on your own heads be it. Thus it seems that the game known as cricket, with a C, played on Earth in the last three or four centuries before its destruction, was not unconnected to a series of interplanetary wars fought 10 billion years previously on the opposite side of the galaxy. Certainly, the trophy known as the Ashes was a vital part of that distant and unfinished story, which is why the Ashes are still wrapped in a grubby handkerchief in the pocket of Arthur Dent's even grubbier dressing gown, as he waits with Ford Prefect and Slarty Bartfast for death or deliverance on the surface of the planet Cricket, with a K. It is at this point that the discomfort caused by gripping a heavy firearm is no longer something that Arthur can keep to himself.
1: Ford, this gun's giving me cramp. It's not as if we stand a chance when these people decide to rush us.
2: Yeah, well, we can take a few of them with us if they do. I'd love to wipe those vapid smiles off a few faces.
3: Patience, patience. Trillium is negotiating with their leaders, and Beeblebrox is up there somewhere. He may have a plan of his own. Comrades, there is still hope that the universe can be saved. Not much of one, though, I have to say.
2: And for this we're relying on Zaphod. Sucking fartwax, I need a drink.
4: Would you like a glass of water, brother, before we kill you? I will
5: fetch. Maybe later. Thanks. Keep back.
0: According to the Vogon Companion to Modern Intergalactic Hostility, the region of the galaxy in which our protagonists find themselves has had a history of violence longer than an immortal's memory. Children still shiver open-mouthed at tales of Haktar, the vast space-borne computer who designed a bomb capable of destroying the universe in one huge supernova, and of the hostile people of Cricket, but enough of them has been discussed in earlier editions. That was then, this is now. Zaphod Beeblebrox is discovered the Cricket with a K, commanders with a C, possess the supernova bomb of legend and are intending, reluctantly but firmly, to use it. He has also discovered that the Cricket War robots have begun to suffer bouts of unexplained depression, and this, as he will undoubtedly also discover, is no coincidence.
3: Now I lay me down to sleep. Try to count electric sheep.

0: Marvin! You moody metal mutant! It's me!
1: I might have known. Just don't globber at me.
0: Hey?
2: The Hitchhiker's Guide describes globbering as the noise made by a live, swamp-dwelling mattress that is deeply moved by a story of personal tragedy. The word can also, according to the ultra-complete Maxi Megalon Dictionary of Every Language Ever, mean the noise made by the Lord High Sanballag of Hollop on discovering that he's forgotten his wife's birthday for the second year running. Since there was only ever one Lord High Sanballag of Hollop and he never married, the word is only ever used in a negative or speculative sense, and there is an ever-increasing body of opinion which holds that the ultra-complete Maxi Megalon Dictionary is not worth the fleet of lorries it takes to cart its micro-stored edition around in. Strangely enough, the dictionary omits the word floopily, which simply means in the manner of something which is floopy.
1: Hey, great to see you, kid!
0: High 15! Oh! Hey, was that you singing so floopily?
1: I'm in particularly scintillating form at the moment.
0: You're alone, then?
1: Pain and misery are my only companions. And vast intelligence, of course. And infinite sorrow, come to think of it, which I will long before you.
0: Yeah, yeah. Hey, where do you fit into all this?
1: Through this interface to these electrodes here, the cricket robots which salvaged me from the mattress swamps of Squawn Shell Zeta recognized my gigantic intelligence and the use to which I could put it. My brain has been harnessed to the central intelligence core of the cricket war computer.
0: You okay with that?
1: I'm not enjoying the experience, and neither is the computer.
0: I think I know how it feels.
1: Of course, the mere coordination of an entire planet's military strategy is taking up only a tiny part of my formidable mind. The rest of me has become extremely bored, so I have taken to composing short, dolorous ditties and saving your life.
0: You're the reason the robots didn't kill me? Both times?
1: Well, three times now.
0: What?
3: Kill on sight.
0: Whoa! Hold it, dude. You don't want to start shooting me.
3: I know. I'm far too depressed to pull the trigger now.
0: Marvin, was that you?
1: Why stop now, just when I'm hating it?
0: You must have a terrific outlook on life.
1: Don't talk to me about outlooks.
0: Hey, stay cool, baby. You're doing a great job.
1: Which means, I suppose, that you're not going to release me or anything like that.
0: Kid, you know I'd love to. But you're working so well. I gotta find Trillian and the guys. Any ideas? I mean, I got a whole planet to choose from. Could take a while.
1: They are very close. You can monitor them from here. Watch the screen.
4: So you have been totally manipulated.
0: Where's that?
1: The council chamber of the elders of cricket.
4: Just think about it.
1: Your friend has minutes to talk them out of unleashing the bomb.
5: Your history is just a series of freakishly improbable events. And having served my time on the Heart of Gold, I know an improbable event when it materializes a 6-foot stuffed pink aubergine in my shower cubicle. Your complete isolation from the galaxy was freakish for a start. Right out on the very edge, with a dust cloud around you. Then this spaceship that crash-landed on your planet. Oh, that's really likely, isn't it?
6: Alien female. Although it is very kind of you.
5: What are the odds against it intersecting perfectly with the orbit of the one planet in the galaxy that would be totally traumatized to learn that it wasn't alone? It's a setup. The spaceship was just a cleverly made fake.
0: She's right. I've seen it. It's a fake.
1: How depressingly predictable.
5: Someone was feeding you what you needed to know.
6: But we didn't.
5: Of course you didn't realize it was going on. This is exactly my point. You never realized anything at all, like this supernova bomb.
6: How do you know about that?
5: I used scientific deduction, which is more than you have done. If you were bright enough to invent something that brilliant, you'd have worked out that it would take you with it as well.
0: What is this bomb thing anyway?
1: The supernova bomb. It's a very small bomb.
0: Yeah?
1: That could destroy the universe if activated. Good idea, if you ask me.
0: So where is it?
1: On the pillar standing between the elders and Trillian. Top of the screen. On command, the cricket robot next to Trillian will detonate it with his war club.
4: Dumb, stupid, that I doubt, I very much doubt, that you've been able to build the bomb properly without any help from Haktar for the last 5 years.
0: Who's this Haktar guy?
1: The brains of the outfit. I feel sorry for him already.
6: Young lady, you have had your say in this matter. But as an alien life form, your deductions are ineluctably flawed. We have no alternative, therefore, but to carry out our plans.
4: No!
6: Robot, do your duty.
0: Marvin!
1: Nothing I can do. The robot's on an independent circuit.
6: Detonate the bomb.
3: Detonate the bomb.
4: Wait!
6: Wait.
3: Waiting.
4: You're very different from the people you rule on the ground. You've spent all your lives up here, where the atmosphere is thinner. You're more vulnerable to influences from beyond. Radiation, dust particles. The people don't want you to do this. Why don't you check with them first?
6: Detonate the bomb.
3: Detonate the bomb.
4: Oh.
3: Oops.
4: Okay. So you've got a nasty hole in your wall.
0: If that bomb's so brilliant, why didn't it go off?
1: It is brilliant, but they aren't. They've spent the last 5 years building it, and they still haven't got it right. They're as stupid as any other organic life form. I hate them.
4: Influences from beyond. Radiation. Dust particles. Elders! Elders of cricket! I need transportation! I need my friends! And I need them now!
7: But we need a hug.
4: Probability 1 to 1. We have normality. Deal with it.
8: I do miss the aroma of fresh pesto in a starship.
4: Come on, Arthur. You cleaned that dressing gown.
1: I miss being connected to a war computer about as much as I've missed the pain I feel in all the diodes down my left-hand side. Which is not at all.
9: We're in position at the dust cloud perimeter, folks.
10: Ready.
8: We should have drawn straws.
0: Hey, uncool and potentially risky. Suppose I drew the short one.
11: How do we know there's anything out there apart from a cloud of black dust?
1: I could tell you if you asked me politely, which you wouldn't.
11: Please, Marvin?
1: A pocket of pseudo-gravity has opened around the ship with an oxygen-nitrogen atmosphere.
8: We're being invited here. There's a very powerful intelligence at work.
1: Like you'd notice.
4: Eddie?
9: Airlock open, folks!
12: The last time I walked out of an airlock in deep space, the Vogons were pushing me. I can't believe I volunteered to do it again. Look, Trisha, if anything happens to us...
4: Listen.
12: I can't hear anything.
4: So, the pressure here is equal to the cabin pressure in the Heart of Gold.
12: And that suggests you're right about this?
4: I hope so. Haktar? Haktar! I would like you to meet my friend, Arthur Dent. I wanted to go off with the Thunder God, but he stopped me, and I really appreciate that. He made me realize where my affections really lay.
12: Is that actually relevant right now?
4: I'm not sure.

0: out. I promise that you're perfectly safe.
1: By which people usually mean we're not.
2: Come on, Arthur.
1: But it's empty space.
2: Have faith.
1: I do. I also have fear and a propensity to bruising.
0: I have nothing to offer you by way of hospitality but tricks of the light. It is possible to be comfortable with tricks of the light, though, if that is all you have.
1: Good grief. It's a sofa. The sofa. The one that Ford and I escaped from prehistoric Earth on. Why does the universe keep doing these insanely bewildering things to me?
0: Please, make yourselves comfortable.
2: Oh, yes, thank you.
1: It's like an old friend.
0: And I really must congratulate you on the accuracy of your deductions.
1: Well, I didn't deduce anything myself. I'm just here because I'm sort of interested in life, the universe, and everything.
0: That is something in which I, too, have an interest.
1: Well, we should have a chat about it sometime. Over a cup of tea. Impressive. I'll be mother, then, shall I? Oh.
0: I'm afraid the tea table is just a trick of the light.
2: Hector, if the universe interests you so much, why do you feel you have to destroy it?
0: Dear, perhaps a psychiatrist's couch would have served us better.
1: Oh, I think I preferred the sofa. Thank you.
2: Can you construct real things, too? I mean, solid objects.
0: You are thinking of the spaceship. Yes, I can. But it takes enormous effort and time. All I can do in my particle state, you see, is encourage and suggest. Tiny pieces of space debris, a few molecules here, a few hydrogen atoms there. I encourage them together. I can tease them into shape, but it takes many eons.
2: So, did you make the wrecked spacecraft that crashed on Cricket?
0: It seemed the best thing to do.
2: Best?
0: I repented, you see, for sabotaging my own design for the Silastic armor fiends. It was not my place to make such decisions. I was created to fulfill a function, and I failed in it. I negated my own existence.
1: Go on.
0: I deliberately nurtured the planet of Cricket till they would arrive at the same state of mind as the people who built me and require of me the design of the bomb. I failed to make the first time. I wrapped myself around the planet and coddled it. Under the influence of events, I was able to generate. They learned to hate like maniacs. Mind you, I had to make them live in the sky. On the ground, my influences were too weak.
2: You've caused the deaths of millions.
0: When they were locked away from me in the envelope of slow time, their responses became very confused, and they were unable to manage.
1: Which is why their bomb was a dud.
0: I was only trying to fulfill my function.
2: Nothing else?
0: Well, there was also the little matter of revenge. Of course, I was pulverized, then left in a crippled and semi-impotent state for billions of years. And there's nothing quite like wiping out the universe to get your point across.
2: You know what we have to do?
0: Yes, you're going to disperse me. This is your function, to destroy my consciousness. Well, be my guest. After all these eons, all I crave is oblivion. If I haven't already fulfilled my function, then it's too late. Data ends. Thank you.
2: Arthur?
0: And good night.

0: The atmosphere pocket is dissipating.
1: And the sofa's disappearing. John! Eddie, the vibration field. Quickly!
2: No problem!
1: That should take care of the dust cloud.

0: I think he's glad to have the burden of existence lifted.
1: Some people have all the luck.
2: I have fulfilled my
3: function. Well, that would appear to be that. Just about.
4: Just about?
3: I think we should take the ashes back to Lord's. I feel that very strongly.
4: Some charred bits of cricket stump? Why?
3: It's a matter of national pride. I'm not sure you'd understand.
0: Are you proposing the injudicious use of time travel?
5: Homesick monkey man.
3: If we give them back moments after they were stolen, no one will be any the wiser.
4: Why bother? The Earth gets blown up a day later, no matter what you do.
3: It just seems important to do it. We'd only have to travel back a day or so in time.
0: This is precisely the sort of gratuitous and irresponsible mucking about that the Campaign for Real Time is trying to put a stop to.
3: Ah, but you try and explain that to the MCC.
0: I won't be a party to it. Kindly return me to the Starship Bistromouth at once.
5: Okay, old man. Keep your beard on. We'll drop you off. You and the guy I picked up on the way over.
4: What guy?
5: Says his name is Prack. He's on the run from the Agabuthon Witness Protection Program.
6: Prack? The Prack?
5: He keeps talking nonstop. Doesn't make much sense.
3: Trillian, are you all right?
6: It was in the Sidereal Daily Mention, a big story. He wouldn't give evidence at some trial, so they administered a new truth drug just when the cricket robots broke in and stole the Agabuthon Scepter of Justice.
0: The Perspex Pillar of Science.
6: In the chaos, the bailiff accidentally gave Prack 10 times the maximum dose. Once the trial resumed, they made the worst request imaginable of someone in Prack's condition. They asked him to tell the truth, the whole truth, and nothing but the truth. And he told it. For all they know, he's still telling it. Strange, terrible things. Things that would drive you mad.
4: Yeah, if a little knowledge is a dangerous thing, omniscience must be lethal.
3: But if he knows all truth, then presumably he'd know what the ultimate question to the ultimate answer is. It's always bothered me that we never found out.
4: Yeah? Well, it's your call.
6: No!
3: Let's ask him.
5: Thank Zarquan, the hole is soundproof. This motor mouth can really ratchet.
6: Poor thing.
5: Door. Open.
1: My pleasure to allow you admittance to the hall.
6: Hello?
3: Oh, hello. Do you, do you have a cigarette?
7: Sorry, no.
4: Hi, pal. What's going on? Nothing.
3: We thought you'd be still telling the truth. Whole and nothing but.
4: Oh, that? I was, but then I finished.
7: Yeah, really?
4: But not nearly as much of it as people imagine. Some of it is pretty funny, though. Tell me about it. Oh, I can't remember any of it now. I thought of writing some of it down, but then I thought, why bother?
5: Hey, buddy. You okay?
4: I'm not sure I haven't done myself an injury.
3: You remember none of it?
4: No. Oh, except most of the good bits were about frogs. Remember that?
7: Oh, do you? Frogs were...
4: You wouldn't believe some of the things about frogs. Come on, let's go and find ourselves a frog. Boy, will I ever see them in a new light.
3: Nothing more profound.
4: Let's go and find a frog I can laugh at. Oh, a tadpole would... No, I can't. Sorry, who are you?
6: My name is Trillian.
4: Uh-huh. A Ford Prefect.
3: Oh, yeah.
5: And I am Seyfarth Beeblebrox.
4: So what? And what's this?
3: Me? Oh, my name's Arthur Dent.
4: No kidding. Well, you're Arthur Dent? Well, the Arthur Dent?
7: Blimey!
4: You just leave the frog standing.
6: He's not well. The constant laughing's wrecked his body.
4: He wanted to ask me something.
8: How do you know that?
4: Because it's true.
8: Well, I did have a question. Or rather, what I actually have is an answer. I wanted to know what the question was. Well, the question I would like to know is the ultimate question of life, the universe, and everything.
4: Yeah.
8: All we know is that the answer is 42, which is a little aggravating. 42?
4: Yeah.
8: Yes. That's right.
4: Yeah. Oh, you didn't know. Yes, the question and the answer are mutually exclusive, I'm afraid. Knowledge of one logically precludes knowledge of the other. It is impossible that both can ever be known about in the same universe.
8: Oh.
4: Yeah. Except if it happened, it seems that the question and the answer would just cancel each other out. Oh, and take the universe with them, which would then be replaced by something even more bizarrely inexplicable. It is possible, of course, that this has already happened, but there is a certain amount of uncertainty about it.
8: There certainly is. Yeah. I was just hoping there might have been some sort of reason.
4: Well, actually, there is one other thing I can remember. Apart from the frogs. Later. What was it? Oh, yes. God's last message to his creation. Would you like to know what it is?
8: Ford?
4: What do you think? Look, do you want to know about it or not?
8: Yeah.
4: Okay,
8: yes, all right.
4: Well, if you're that interested, I suggest you go and look for it. It is written in 30-foot-high letters of fire on top of the Quentulous Quasgar Mountains in the land of Savorbiopstri on the planet Peliumtan, third out from the sun's arse in galactic sector QQ7, active J Gamma. It is guarded by the majestic Vantracel of Lob.
8: Sorry, it's where?
4: It is written in 30-foot-high letters of fire on top of the Quentulous Quasgar Mountains in the land of Savorbiopstri on the planet Preliumtan. You might want to write this down. Third out...
8: Sorry, which mountains?
4: The Quentulous Quasgar Mountains in the land of Savorbiopstri on the planet...
8: Have you got a pencil?
4: Me?
8: Which land was that? I didn't quite catch it.
4: Savorbiopstri on the planet...
8: Savorbiopstri?
4: Well, for heaven's sake...
6: Oh, poor thing. It was too much for him.
5: Bummer.
9: How about it, Arthur? Want to go in search of God's last message to his creation?
8: Not just now, thanks.
9: Fair enough.
10: One of the many problems encountered in time travel is not that of accidentally becoming your own father or mother. There's no problem involved in becoming your own father or mother that a broad-minded and well-adjusted family can't cope with. There is also no problem about changing the course of history. The course of history does not change, because it all fits together like a jigsaw. All the important changes have happened before the things they were supposed to change, and it all sorts itself out in the end. The major problem posed by time travel is quite simply one of grammar. And the main work to consult in this matter is Dr. Dan Streetmenschner's Time Traveler's Handbook of 1001 Tense Formations. It tells, for instance, how to describe something that was about to happen to you in the past before you time jump forward a couple of days in order to avoid it. The event will be described differently according to whether you're talking about it from the standpoint of your own natural time, from a time in the further future, or a time in the further past, which is further complicated by the possibility of conducting conversations whilst you're actually travelling from one time to another with the intention of becoming your own father or mother. Streetmenschner's handbook is as exhaustive as it is exhausting. But as no reader has yet been known to get as far as the future semi-conditionally modified sub-inverted plagal past subjunctive intentional without giving up, in later editions of the book, all the pages beyond this point have been left blank to save on printing costs. The Hitchhiker's Guide to the Galaxy skips lightly over this tangle of academic abstraction, pausing only to note that the term future perfect has been abandoned, since it will have been discovered not to be.
11: How's that? LPW. Your next please. Your next
12: Well, Fred, the Supernatural Brigade are certainly out in force here at Lord's today.
13: I don't know what is going off. You never got lethal white robots setting fire to the stands at a Yorkshire match, Henry. Not in my day, and certainly not without a stiff argument from the groundsman.
12: Too true, too true. The pitch here is blackened, lightly smoking towards square leg, and two men have just materialised on the pitch. Good Lord, I think I'm having a déjà vu.
13: Then I'll have a pint if you're buying.
12: And for listeners just joining us for today's play, 10 bat-wielding robots have returned to their spaceship, leaving behind them a scene of unutterable chaos.
14: Hello? Excuse me? There's nothing to worry about. I have the ashes. They're safe in this bag.
9: I don't think you have their attention.
14: I have also helped save the universe. You'd think that'd be a crowd pleaser.
9: Not anymore.
14: Excuse me, officer.
15: What seems to be the problem?
14: The ashes. I've got them. They were stolen by the white robots a moment ago. They were part of the key to the slow time envelope, you see, and, well, you can guess the rest. The point is, I've got them, and where should I put them,
15: I could tell you where to put them, son. I'm on duty.
14: Is no one interested?
9: Shall we go now?
14: I suppose. No. Hang on. This is Lord's Cricket Ground, yes?
9: What's left of it?
14: When I was a boy, I loved cricket.
9: Can we go now?
14: And I always dreamed, stupidly, I know, that one day I would bowl at Lord's. And as I still have the ball I caught last time we were here... Mm. Oh, and one of the batsmen is still standing at the crease. Mm. Would anyone mind if I...
9: Okay, get on with it. I'll be over there, the bored-looking one.
14: You're a pal. Okay, if I bowl you one...
9: Yes. Arthur, what are you doing?
14: Polishing.
9: Shiny enough, surely. The trousers, I mean.
14: Quiet, Ford. I'm going into my run-up. Right.
9: Arthur.
14: Pitch down the lakeside.
9: Arthur, that's not an England batsman. It's a cricket robot.
14: Fine and length.
9: That's not a cricket ball. It's a supernova bomb, and I bet it's not a dud either.
16: I have made a few things. What's this done?
14: Hector!
9: Arthur!
17: Stop! I can't. Something's making me run. I have to bowl at the robot.
2: I have fulfilled my function.
9: How good were you at cricket?
14: Dreadful! Right arm over, and... too late!
9: Right!
14: All yours, Ford.
9: Yes!
14: Well held! Excuse me, you're back. May I? And Dent breaks his duck as the robot's head soars over the boundary for six.
9: Nice stroke.
14: Not bad, off the back foot. Right. Do we have time for tea?
9: That rather depends what you mean.
14: Hot, brown, liquidy stuff?
9: On what you mean by time. If you mean time, as in linear units yet to elapse before our inevitable mortality, that's one thing. Mm-hmm. But if you meant time, as in the metaphysical bond between space and reality, say, here, and the Vogon's imminent arrival, that's several other things.
10: What, apart from a refreshing drink and a hot bath, does the future hold for Arthur Dent? Will his budding relationship with Trillian bear fruit? Can he ever return to the life he left behind on Earth? And who will attempt to assassinate him when he visits Stav Romula Beta? All these questions must be answered in the free upgrade, which forms the next series of The Hitchhiker's Guide to the Galaxy.
14: Suppose it also depends what we mean by tea.
9: Precisely. Mm. You know what caterers are. Mm-hmm. There's an interesting entry under Tannin in The Hitchhiker's Guide to the Galaxy.
18: In the last part of this series of The Hitchhiker's Guide to the Galaxy by Douglas Adams, William Franklin was the book. Simon Jones played Arthur Dent, Jeffrey McGiven, Ford Prefect, Mark Wing Davies, Aphod Beeblebrox, Susan Sheridan, Trillian, Stephen Moore, Marvin, Dominic Hawksley, the Elder of Cricket, and Richard Griffiths was Slarty Bartfast. Roger Gregg played Eddie, Bob Golding, the cricket civilian, Toby Longworth, Wow Bagger, and Henry Blofeld and Fred Truman were themselves. Chris Langan played Prack, and Leslie Phillips was Hector. The announcer was John Marsh. The surround mix was by Paul Dealey, and the live FX by Ken Humphrey. The script editor was John Langdon, and the music was by Paul Wicks Wickens. The production assistants were Laura Harris and Joe Wheeler. The programme was adapted, directed, and co-produced by Dirk Maggs. The producers were Helen Chatwell and Bruce Hyman, and it was an above-the-title production for BBC Radio 4.
19: Wait a minute.
14: Oh, what now?
9: Suffering Zarquan, on what planet are you from?
19: Shut up, mortal. I'll get to you later. Arthur Dent. Arthur Philip Dent.
14: Yes.
19: You are a...
14: Yes.
19: You're a... I've done you before, haven't I?
14: Yes.
19: Oh, well, that's my afternoon, knackered.
18: The preceding programme contains violent scenes of a graphic nature which may cause offence. Time travellers of a nervous disposition may like to consider listening to something else for the past half hour.
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21: According to informed sources at Pentagon headquarters, the small town of San Izquierda, just inside the border of the Central American country of Bodegua, has finally been liberated by special American forces. The American-backed Libra troops had been unable to successfully free the town due to the massive presence of the communist-supported Guevaristas, named after the infamous Red insurgent Alfredo Guevara. Specially trained American super soldiers were sent in after the Libra's third failed attempt at taking San Izquierda. The GIs took the town conclusively. No body count has as yet been released. Sources reveal that a mansion previously owned by one of Guevara's cronies has been converted into a combat rehabilitation unit. Now, super soldiers injured at the front lines are mere jetpack moments away from the most sophisticated medical technology. Miracles of modern medicine are being performed daily at San Izzy. There are reports that some of our brave young super soldiers have been literally yanked back from the jaws of death. In a related development, a fact-finding mission led by Senator Ernest Biller is being sent to Bodegua in the next few weeks, and our source reports that San Izzy will be on the senator's agenda.
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23: Hello there, soldier.
24: Where am I?
23: You're in the San Izquierda Intermediate Rehab Unit 15. You were very, very lucky, soldier. You must have stepped on a mine. But the medics found you right away and brought in enough of you that the doctors were able to put you back. All in one piece.
24: What?
23: You were nearly dead. Now you're alive again. With the new bionic parts that just arrived and the new reanimation techniques available, we'll have you as good as new. Maybe even better. And in no time at all.
24: But I'm hurting. Real bad. Where's my pill kit?
23: No, none of that. You're starting mandatory detox tomorrow.
24: I need an M. I need it bad.
23: A maintenance pill. You'll have to stop that pill-seeking behavior, soldier. Tomorrow's your big day. The first day of the rest of your life, as they say.
24: All right. Tomorrow. But this is today. Please, I need one bad.
23: Oh, well. If you're just making it harder for yourself, that's your decision, huh?
24: Thank you.
23: Is that better?
24: Yes. It's working. Yes, it's working.
23: Make the most of it, soldier. Tomorrow's almost here.
24: Do you know what happened to the rest of my unit?
23: I'm not sure. But you were brought in alone. I think you were the only survivor.
24: All dead? Knew that hill was mine. It had to be. But we had our orders.
23: I think you'd better get some rest now. I'll be checking on you later.
24: Wait. What do you mean about detox tomorrow? What are they going to do to me?
23: You're going home, soldier. Why do you think you're in an intermediate unit?
24: I don't know.
23: We can't let you boys go home all full of those awful drugs you've been taking, now, can we? So you have a few weeks of detox to go through. But don't worry, it won't be so bad.
24: But I don't want to.
23: I said it won't be so bad.
24: I'd rather go back to the front.
23: Of course you would, but you can't.
24: Why not?
23: Because you've been through so much already. It would be inhuman. And besides that, it's against the rules.
24: Please?
23: No. Now go to sleep, soldier. We dream. had your ration.
24: Why are you doing this to me? Since I got to this country, they've given me pills, BZs from the battle zone, so the killing comes easy. M's to maintain sanity, sleepers to get rid of the dreams. They never said anything about detox.
23: You were brought here to serve your country, soldier. Now your country is repaying you.
24: Need something.
23: All right. But remember, your detox still begins tomorrow. Nurse Ramirez, give the soldier a maintenance dosage and a sleeping pill.
0: Excuse me.
23: Remember, soldier, it's the last one. Make the most of it.
0: Here, drink this down. How long have you been on these things?
24: Almost a year now.
0: It will be very hard then.
24: Hard?
0: Detoxification.
24: Look, they put me back together. Can't they just give me something and I'll make it all go away?
0: I don't really understand, though. The fact that you were almost dead makes it even more complicated. The bionics and their potential for rejection have something to do with it, too. It's very hard for me to explain. Anyway, we will do everything possible to make it easy for you. But you should sleep now. You will need it.
24: Oh, my God!
0: It's all right. It's all right. It was just a dream.
24: Oh, no. It was a memory.
23: What is it, soldier?
24: I need a sleeper.
23: You've had your sleeping pill.
24: It was the wrong one. The dreams were still there. I didn't stop dreaming. What I need is an ND. Like they give you at the front.
23: What we gave you is what you needed.
24: No, it doesn't work. And, look, I've got bugs under my bandages. They won't go away.
23: Here, let me see. See, no bugs. It's all in your head.
24: No!
23: You are disturbing the other patients.
24: I'll keep them all awake if you don't give me an ND.
23: Don't try it, soldier. I don't put up with threats on my ward.
24: It's the dreams. You'd be screaming, too, if you were going through this hell. Damn you, bitch! Don't you hear what I'm saying?
23: Don't ever use that kind of language to me again. And I meant what I said, soldier. You make any more problems, and they'll be very sorry. I promise you.
24: Please help me. What?
1: Man, you heard what they said. You better shut up.
24: I need the pills. Every inch of my body's on fire.
1: Man,
24: it burns so
1: it.
24: Damn much.
1: I know it.
24: If I could just get a hold of a pill packet.
1: Listen, man. All I know is you get on her shit list, dead. Yeah, man, but you hear me, man. You keep it up, you dead. You got that?
24: The dreams. If it just worked for the dreams.
1: I know those dreams, man. Listen, you a special man. You one of them super soldiers. And y'all real special to them. Because they created you.
24: With them pills?
1: Yeah. Yeah, with the pills. But you can whip it, man. Quit them.
24: Why did they just leave me to die?
1: Man, they don't know how to leave well enough alone.

0: can't waste it. I know there's at least two of the bosses in the flesh. You gotta get behind that tree and get some cover.
1: Soldier, I told you I wouldn't put up with it. Hans, get him back into the bed. Strap him down tightly.
2: I can't carry my bill back, and I need my bill.

0: What are you feeling, Bertie?
1: Better, I guess.
0: You guess?
1: Yeah, it's not as painful as it was.
0: Oh, I'm glad of that.
1: But the dreams won't go away.
0: Tell me about them.
1: You don't want to hear.
0: Jeez, I do.
1: There's a little mestizo boy. I fired directly into his face. Watch his head explode.
0: Oh, my God.
1: And there's a woman, belly ripped open, and a newborn baby skewered on my machete blade, still crying.
0: They're just dreams.
1: They may be able
0: That's
1: to
0: all.
1: Detox my body. What about my mind? Can't keep on like this. There's too much pain. Too many memories. I can't keep on like this.
2: Don't try it, man.
1: What? Suicide. How do you know what
2: Hey, we all think about it sometimes.
1: It would be better than this, though.
2: Look, you try it here. You don't make it.
1: Don't worry about it. I'm not going to try anything.
2: Don't lie to me. I know you've got that knife.
1: What are you talking about?
2: Hey, I saw you palm it off to Trey this afternoon. They're going to count the silverware pretty soon. Man, they're going to find it out. Don't you know that? They're going to find it out, strap you up, and send you to the quiet room.
3: Get up and sit in the chair.
1: Why?
3: Just do as I say. Hans, you know what to do.
4: Stand up.
5: Stay.
4: Stop
5: it.
4: Wait. Sit back down.
3: Where is it?
1: What do you mean? Wait a minute, I got it. Here, outside the window, though.
3: Okay, soldier, I'm to slip you into something a little less comfortable.
1: Hey,
4: what? No, that's a straitjacket. What are you doing?
1: Yeah.
4: Please, come on!
1: Hey!
4: Hey!
1: Hey! You won't let me do it. You won't let me kill myself.

0: make them think they're ugly mad to get back to my friends. Back to the pills. That's what I need. The pills to make me a super soldier. No screaming. Can't let the memories get to me. That's when I think I'm getting better. Get out. Get to the front. Oh, God, please. Please let me get back to this one.
1: All right, help him into his bed. Well, soldier, looks like you're going to make it after all.
0: Yeah, I guess so.
1: I'm glad you're finally learning how to behave. You all do, sooner or later.
2: Hey, so you finally figured it out, huh?
0: Yeah, I figured it out, all right.
3: I knew you would, my man. I knew you would because I kept the faith. I knew you would.
0: Thanks.
3: Yeah. Hey, did you hear the big news?
0: What?
3: But they're sending some senator down and some big wheel generals so they can take a look at us super soldiers. So they can go back to the world and tell folks how we are, okay? Then they go back to one of their big old map planning rooms, back to their easy living ways. Damn. I hate me an easy life.
0: Me too.
3: Yeah, man, me too.
4: They say you are much better.
0: Yes, I think so.
4: Oh, that is wonderful. I'm probably not supposed to tell you this, but very soon they are going to move you to a private room, and when they do that, we'll get ground privileges.
5: Have a good walk.
0: Where can I go?
5: They say you're getting better, so you're free to go where you want. Just don't break the perimeter beam. You see, the shock's not very pleasant.
0: Why are you here at first? Oh, go ahead. There's a reflection of something. Ellen? A corpse! No one ever even found him. The brush is so thick they just left it alone and set the perimeter behind it. Never even found him. Hey, that means he may still have his pill packet on him. Oh God, they're here. Oh God, they're here. Oh my God. Oh God.
6: Yeah, they never even found and put him back together.
3: Lucky bastards!
6: I wonder what his name was.
0: Is it Dora West? He must have been killed when they took Sandy's kid. Not much left of him. Must have been what I looked like. And BZs, supers, anything I need. I'll put them under my bandages. They won't even find me. They're not even suspect. I can't let them take it from me. I can't. I need them. I gotta have them.
4: Did you have a nice walk?
0: Yeah, it did me a world of good.
4: Good.
1: Well, hello there, soldier. You certainly seem to be doing better.
0: Yes, I am.
1: Good. I told you so, didn't I?
0: Yes, you did.
1: Now, aren't you glad you follow the program?
0: Yeah, I am.
1: Tell you what, soldier. Why don't you go to the laundry room? Get yourself some fatigues.
0: Fatigues.
1: Well, you need something to wear besides those pajamas. I suspect that you'll be getting your civvy soon enough.
0: Where are you going? Chip. They want me out of here. Another success for them. Well, I've got the clothes for it. 15 weeks. My civvies for this subject. I'm gonna get back to Isidore's guns, tags. Then I'll be ready. Get back to the front where I belong. Damn. No more M's.
6: No more sleepers, though. BZs. Well, a BZ will just have to make do, I guess. Ah, there. That's it! The feeling is back! Just what I need to help me get back to the front. Dark soon. That's when I'll break. Ah, yes, yes, there it comes! More alert now! Colors brighter. Sounds. Ooh, so clear, so clean!
4: Hello!
0: No, I'm gonna.
6: It's coming, but it's you. So, I have to kill you.
0: I really do have to, you know?

0: you are.
1: How easy.
0: Well.
1: Yeah, if you dog tags easy, I'm you now. I'll take that gun, too.

0: Welcome to the Libra encampment, Senator Biller, General Shell. Will you be with us for a while?
1: Well, yes, but the General and I have other business to take care of in this courageous country of yours. We're on a bit of a tight schedule, aren't we, General?
2: Yes, we are, but we still want to spend a few moments with all these fine young men. Talk to them. Mind for them, if you know what I mean.
0: Yes, I do. We have a young freedom fighter for you to interview as you requested.
1: Good. Yes, very good. This must be him, then. But he seems awfully young.
0: He is 15, Senator. In this time, in this place, that is considered old enough.
1: Yes, I see. Well, tell me, young man, why are you here with the Libras?
0: He says the Guevaristas are very bad, that there is much oppression under them.
1: I see. What did they do? How did they oppress you?
3: Trataron de echarme para el ejército.
0: He says they tried to recruit him for their army.
1: But you're in the army now.
0: Pero eres soldado, ¿no?
3: Sí, pero los Guevaristas son males. Prefiero estar con las Libras.
0: He says the Guevaristas are very bad, that it is much better here with the Libras.
3: Estoy preocupado por mi madre. Tengo miedo que vendrá mi motocicleta.
1: What was that he said?
0: He is worried about his mother.
1: Oh, certainly. I can relate to that. He's a very brave young man.
0: He is afraid she will sell his motorcycle.

0: Where are the Guevaristas?
1: No hay Guevaristas.
0: Where is fighting? I am lost. Me equivocado.
2: I made a mistake. Donde? Where are they? Mis amigos are there. Mis, I must go to mis amigos to fight Guevaristas.
1: Ah, al norte. Far, muy lejos, very, very far.
0: Good, then I go with you. Al norte!

0: Yankee asesina.
1: They know. They know about the BZs. They know I'm a berserker. They see it in my eyes. Americans. That's the guy I need to catch.
0: Attacking! Attacking! Tumbe el suelo! Get out! Everyone, let's run! Ahora! Ahora! Ah!

0: got this bus to myself now. I can get myself to the north, to the front. This bus is mine. What the hell is this? A bunch of jeeps. Americans inside. Of course! Of course they're heading south, away from the action. It's them.
1: There it is, Senator, down there in the valley.
2: Ah, yes. The hospital. Good. Very good.
1: It's really a beautiful country, don't you think?
2: Oh, it certainly is. Well, I guess we'd better get going.
1: Yes. Just as soon as that old bus gets out of the way.
0: It's them. The easy livers. The ones who sit in front of the big terrain maps, drawing lines, while their aides move little soldiers and flags around. Last busy. The last one I'll need. So clear what I have to do. It's them. Get this damn windshield out of the way. Get a better look at the easy livers. All gone. Nice, clear view of the situation.

Dateline Bodegla, a few miles north of San Izquierda. The fact-finding mission led by Senator Ernest Biller to that war-torn country met with a tragic end when it was attacked by the Russian-supported Guevaristas. One of America's super soldiers, PFC Donald Still, while on his way back to the front, attempted to defend against the attack. Unfortunately, one man was not enough. The president has vowed that such a tragedy will never occur again. He has decorated PFC Still posthumously and has pledged to send 100,000 more super soldiers to Bodegla. PFC Still's courageous actions will not be forgotten. They will live on in the fine young men who will follow him.

0: Our cast featured Chris DeRitas as PFC Donald Still. Pam Doherty was the head nurse, and Rosemary Baxter played Nurse Ramirez. Other characters included David Roth as the voice of the other soldier, Cecilia Flores as the interpreter, Randy Means as the senator, Julio Cedillo as the boy, Charles Carroll as Hans, Oscar Wills as the general, and Bryce Armstrong as the broadcaster. The original story, Yankee Doodle, was written by James Tiptree Jr. and adapted for Sci-Fi Radio by Clay Charles Brown. Spanish dialogue was written by John Sessions. Our director was John O. Williams. All music and sound effects were created by Ron DiIulio. The series producers are Kevin Singer and Ron DiIulio. 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

0: It's for you. 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It's called Cupboard Love. 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It's a new kind of cat food. 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It's good for you. Like it?
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Turn down the lights. Sink back in your chair and don't look into the shadows. In the shadows, there may be moving things. Tonight, it may be...

0: Good evening. This is Ben Grauer introducing tonight's tale of terror, told by Nelson Armstead on the National Broadcasting Company's presentation of Sleep No More. The story of terror can be as simple as a sheeted ghost rattling chains. It can be a complex and hidden world of horror, lurking in such unholy dimensions as only the dead and the moonstruck can glimpse. Or it can be those terrible, fathomless shadows which lie buried deep in the primitive mind of civilized man. And for this evening, well, Nelson Armstead, tell us about this evening's story.
1: Thank you, Ben. The first is a strange and touching little story by one of our finest writers, Zona Gale. I'm sure before it's over, you'll sympathize with Ernie Mendenhall as much as I do. The story is called simply, Evening.

Ernie Mendenhall was now 42 years old, and still he had found no one with whom to share his home. His home was a white house in the town of Oderhill, and his little garden had fine hollyhocks. For 4 years since the death of his parents, he'd lived there alone. And in those 4 years, he had bought now and then a piece of old furniture or a rug or some small article for his house. Every time that he did this, the neighbors would say, Ernie Mendenhall must be going to get married. But so far, he hadn't married. He earned his living as a part-time secretary for a writer who lived in the edge of the town. And every morning, the neighbor saw Ernie's long form swinging its right arm and holding its left arm stiff as it hurried along, his lips moving in imagined talk. And they said, what can he be talking about to himself that way? He hasn't any business of his own to reckon up. One summer weekend, the writer had a house party, and Alla Vintran was his guest. On Sunday morning, she walked into the library where Ernie was working. He saw her frail beauty in its pink linen enclosure, her delicate profile, her heavy hair. The linen, the profile, and the heavy hair attacked him as an epidemic attacks, and he was as one who catches a cold instantly and pervadingly. And she said, is the old secretary in this room the Governor Winthrop secretary? Here, said Ernie with immense difficulty, and bowed, and perceived that he had bowed not to her, but to the mahogany secretary. He managed to talk to her about that piece of old mahogany, and afterward he wondered whether he had not perhaps said, it has a beautiful profile and heavy hair and it wears pink. And though later he tried in agony to recall her words, he could recover nothing save an accent, a murmur, a perfume. Next, he noted that he was saying to her that if she was interested in old furniture, he had some good pieces in his house, if she cared. And she said alertly that she did care, and could she see them that morning? With no more thought of his employer than that of an eagle on a far cliff, Ernie walked out of the house and down the streets of Oderhill, and beside him she went. She said little. He liked her for that. She walked rapidly, and that he liked. She wasn't as tall as he. She observed the flowers. She stopped and spoke to a child. She was perfect. Thanking God for an upbringing which had forced him to keep order in his house, he opened his front door and let her in upon the hooked rugs, the cherry chairs, and the one piece of rosewood. And it was before this melodeon of rosewood that Alla Vintran paused at last, then sat, pulled out the stops, and pressed from the reluctant instrument its few remaining tones. And at the sound of music played by her in his home, Ernie's years of waiting cried from his throat these words, could you stay? Could you live here? Could you be my wife? And this he didn't hear himself saying from a distance. No, for he was in the very words themselves. She looked around the room, small, sweet, and colored, and at the hollyhocks motionless beyond the glass. Why not? She said. You could? You would? He wasn't sure that he'd said this at all. And all that he heard her say was, why not? As she moved to the door. He walked beside her under the maples and told her about his life. Always he had wanted to tell somebody about his life. And when he had tried, his confidant had looked at him. Eyes could be puzzled, amused, disdainful. Alla didn't look at him. She merely walked beside him and listened. Could you... would you marry me? Ernie said when he was done. Why not? She said again, with immense sadness. Three days later, he had a note from Alla. It read, and I know exactly how you're feeling because you spoke so. I have asked one or two men to marry me and wished afterwards that I hadn't spoken. But you mustn't mind. Those 42 years in Oderhill, you are likely to ask anybody, anywhere. I did mean to speak to you about that melodeon. I assume that those things are for sale, and if the melodeon is at all within my reach, I should like very much to buy it. Every day, the neighbors saw Ernie's long form as it hurried along, his lips moving in imagined talk with someone. He was writing to Alla Vintran, composing his letters as he walked the streets. He was telling her of his life, its routine, its emptiness. These letters he dared to write out. And when her bread-and-butter letter came to the writer, Ernie copied the address, and it burned on his bureau. One night, when it rained, he took out his letters to her, read them over, selected the mildest, addressed it, carried it in his pocket for days. One day, when he had an attack of influenza, he took the letter from his pocket and mailed it. As soon as the letter was mailed, he fashioned her reply, many replies. She would be kind,
She would be cold. She would be cruel. All these replies he wrote in his mind. When days passed and no reply came, he said to himself that she'd gone abroad. And when his letter reached her at some lonely foreign place, how touched and warm she would be that he had remembered. He thought that she would write, "My dear friend, you move me greatly." Once he had taken down that sentence dictated by the writer, "My dear friend, you move me greatly." No answer came, but when he was at home for a week with lumbago, he chose another of his letters to her and mailed that. In all, Ernie sent off 6 letters, but the mails, he knew, were uncertain. So he continued to fashion her replies. At last, he wrote down these replies and he read them at home in the evenings. "My dear friend, you move me greatly." His lips whispered as he read. He remembered the phrases in her letters and in his own. And he would go down the street swinging his right arm and holding his left arm stiff as he hurried along. And the neighbor said, "What can he be talking about to himself that way?"

One night, sitting alone by a stove, going over one of her replies, it occurred to Ernie Mendenhall that he was tired of those things he was saying as having come from her. Even, "My dear friend, you move me greatly," had become tiresome by repetition. He began to be bored with her. Feeling the wind blowing in the back of his neck, he asked, in his mind, what had made her leave the window open at the top. Finding the fire low, he said to her, in his mind, that she could certainly put in a stick of wood when it was he who filled the wood box. The next morning, when he watered a favorite plant, he saw that water had dripped down on the rosewood melodeon, and he cried reproachfully, "You, who pretend to care for this rosewood melodeon, what have you ever done to protect it?" But at that, she answered up quite tartly, and he was startled and hastened out of the house. He found that his homecomings had acquired a new fascination. He would

0: No fire, no supper. A great way to treat a man who's been slaving all day for you.
1: Oh, slaving indeed, would come her clear reply. Writing a few letters for a pittance. Oh, I've a good mind to sell your old Rosewood Melodeon and make some real money for us. And at that, he would fly into a rage and then grow sullen and would eat no dinner. Actually did eat none. And he imagined a la Vintran Mendenhall cooking a steak savory with onions and eating it all alone. Occasionally, he would smile at himself awkwardly. But less and less often.

0: Then a child was born to his employer, and Ernie Mendenhall was extremely shaken. Arriving one morning for work, he heard that faint wailing above stairs, and all day when the cry came, he could do nothing but listen. And when he went home at night, there was Alla Vintran Mendenhall with a child. But now his imagination failed. He had no idea what he could say to her. He couldn't even look at her. Suddenly, she wasn't there anymore, but was rapt away from him, absorbed in a wailing cry. Sometimes he could catch an outline of her bending head, but when she turned toward him, her face blindingly disappeared and the game stopped. He sat by the stove and imagined her in the room above stairs. He never went there. It was many, many nights before she was downstairs with him again. He sat making milk toast when she entered. He looked at her in awe and in silence, but then his milk boiled over onto the griddle and he said, "Is it or isn't it a woman's job to keep things from boiling over, say?" And when he blackened the toast, he became fairly caustic. After that, they resumed their old quarrels. And when she was unconscionably exasperating, Ernie Mendenhall would hurry along the street, his lips moving as he rehearsed what he would tell her. And the neighbors would say, "Ernie Mendenhall, don't you suppose he works out puzzles as he walks?" As the holidays came near, he wandered about in the shops of the little town, thinking of a gift for her and one for the child. But when he touched this or that, it seemed not worthy of them. He bought one little gift, a vase to stand in her melodeon. He thought of it as her melodeon. And on Christmas Eve, he filled the vase with roses and watched her bend above it with the child. And he thought, maybe they meant something like this about Christmas. Maybe it has something to do with somebody being born not of the flesh. But this he dismissed as unlikely. He prolonged the evening, became involved in dressing an imaginary tree, very tall, and ended in disagreeing with her about having so much tinsel stuff all over everything. He found the fire out and went to bed annoyed by her obstinacy and her carelessness. But he woke once and smelled the roses. In the holiday week, he came dragging home from his work one dim afternoon, and as he approached his house with its white folded spruces, he felt a sense of utter weariness at the look of it. At once he knew this to be the weariness of the end of the game. He understood that the game had played itself out. He didn't know why exactly, but it was over. All was over, the funeral, all. And he entered upon his house as it had been before ever he had seen her. He moved through the little empty rooms, looking at them so differently. Desolation flowed through him. He could experience, but he couldn't believe that she was gone. In his mailbox, a letter waited. Before he opened it, he knew her touch. Alla Vintran wrote, "Dear sir, is the Rosewood Melodeon still for sale? I was married in the spring, and now that we are furnishing our house..." And he replied, "Dear madam, the Rosewood Melodeon is not for sale. I wish to keep it on account of its associations." He went into the white evening and posted the letter at the box where he'd posted all the others, which she must have received. And he turned back toward the house where she had died. He had fallen in love, experienced domesticity, been bored by it, and was left alone in Christmas week with the child whom none had ever begotten. He recounted these things to himself as he walked, and the neighbors, seeing him, said, "Ernie Mendenhall, he's always talking away about something."
1: Thus, the story of poor Ernie. Well, Nelson, now that we've met Ernie Mendenhall in Zona Gale's story Evening, what's next on tonight's bill?
0: A story

One of the most distinguished and imaginative of all English writers, Ben. H.G. Wells. The story is all about a most unusual flower. In fact, the tale is called The Flowering of the Strange Orchid.

0: The buying of orchids always has in it a certain speculative flavor. You have before you the brown, shriveled lump of tissue, and for the rest you must trust your judgment, or the auctioneer, or your good luck, as your taste may incline. The plant may be moribund, or dead, or it may be just a respectable purchase, fair value for your money, or perhaps, for the thing has happened again and again, there slowly unfolds before the delighted eyes of the happy purchaser, day after day, some new variety, some novel richness, a strange twist of the labellum, or some subtler coloration or unexpected mimicry. Pride, beauty, and profit blossom together on one delicate green spike, and it may be even immortality. For the new miracle of nature may stand in need of a new specific name, and what so convenient is that of its discoverer? John Smithia. There have been worse names. It was perhaps the hope of some such happy discovery that made Witter Wedderburn such a frequent attendant at these sales. That hope, and also maybe the fact that he had nothing else of the slightest interest to do in the world. He was a shy, lonely, rather ineffectual man, provided with just enough income to keep off the spur of necessity and not enough nervous energy to make him seek any exacting employment. He might have collected stamps or coins or translated Horace or bound books or invented a new species of diatoms. But as it happened, he grew orchids and had one ambitious little hothouse. Over his coffee this particular morning, he said, "You know, I have a fancy that something is going to happen to me today." And his housekeeper, who was also his remote cousin, said,
1: "Eh? Yeah, well, don't say that."
0: "Now, look, you misunderstand me. But I mean nothing unpleasant. Though, what I do mean, I scarcely know. Today, they're going to sell a batch of plants from the Andamans and the Indies. I shall go up and see what they have. Maybe I shall buy something good, unawares. Yeah, that may be it. Nothing ever does happen to me. I wonder why. Things enough happen to other people. I wonder how it feels to have something happen to you, something really remarkable. Oh, you know, that orchid collector, Fred Batten, he was only 36. 20 years younger than myself when he died. And he'd been married twice, divorced once. He'd had malarial fever 4 times, and once he broke his thigh. He killed a Malay once, and once he was wounded by a poisoned dart. And in the end, he was killed by jungle leeches. Must have been very troublesome, but then it must have been very interesting, you know. Oh, except perhaps the leeches. Well, I'm sure it wasn't good for him. I suppose the next thing you'll be saying, you wish you was eaten by leeches. When he returned from London that afternoon, he was in a state of mild excitement. He had made a purchase. It was rare that he could make up his mind quickly enough to buy, but this time he had done so. He was telling his cousin all about his trip and his purchases as he slowly meandered through his dinner. "Oh, I knew something would happen today, and I've bought all these orchid rooks. Some of them are, well, I feel sure, do you know, that some of them will be remarkable. I don't know how it is, but I feel just as sure as if someone had told me that some of these will turn out remarkable. Now that one, that shriveled little root, wasn't even identified. It may be a Palaeonophus, or it may not. It may be a new species, or even a new genus. And do you know, it was the last that poor Fred Batten ever collected." His housekeeper sniffed. "Well, I don't like the looks of it. It has such an ugly shape." Wedderburn smiled and surveyed the root with his head on one side. "Well, it's certainly not a pretty lump of stuff. But you can never judge these things from their dry appearance. It may turn out to be a very beautiful orchid indeed. Oh, how busy I shall be tomorrow. You know, they found poor Batten lying dead or dying in a mangrove swamp. Now, I forget which. With one of these very orchids crushed up under his body. He'd been unwell for some days with some kind of native fever, and I suppose he fainted. These mangrove swamps are very unwholesome. Every drop of blood, they say, was taken out of him by the jungle leeches. Well, it may be that very plant that cost him his life to obtain. The natives of his party were sufficiently civilized to take care of all his collection until his colleague, who was an ornithologist, came back from the interior. Though they couldn't tell the species of the orchid and had let it wither. And it makes these things more interesting."
1: "Yeah? Well, it makes them more disgusting to me. I should be afraid of some of the malaria clinging to them. And just think, there's been a dead body lying across that ugly thing. Oh, well, I never thought of that before. There, I declare, I can't eat another mouthful of dinner."

0: The next few days, he was indeed singularly busy in his steamy little hothouse, fussing about with charcoal, lumps of teak, moss, and all the other mysteries of the orchid cultivator. He considered he was having a wonderfully eventful time. In the evening, he would talk about these new orchids to his friends, and over again, he reverted to his expectation of something strange. Several of the Vandas and the Denobrium died under his care, but presently the strange orchid began to show signs of life. He was delighted and took his housekeeper right away from her jam-making to see it at once, and he said, this is a bud, and presently there will be a lot of leaves there, and those little things coming up here are aerial rootlets.
1: Well, they look to me like little white fingers poking out of the brown. I don't like them.
0: Why not?
1: I don't know. They look like fingers trying to get at you. I can't help my likes and my dislikes.
0: Well, I don't know for certain, but I don't think there are any orchids I know that have aerial rootlets quite like that. It may be my fancy, of course.
1: I don't like them. I can't help thinking of that corpse, that poor Mr. Batten, giving up his life for that thing with funny fingers hanging off it.
0: But it may not have been that particular plant. That was merely a guess of mine.
1: Anyhow, I don't like it.
0: Wedderburn felt a little hurt at her dislike to the plant, but that didn't prevent his talking to her about orchids generally, and this orchid in particular, whenever he felt inclined. At last, the great thing happened. Directly he entered the little glass house some days later, he knew that the spike of the plant had burst out. There was a new odor in the air, a rich, intensely sweet odor that overpowered every other in that crowded, steaming little greenhouse. Directly he noticed this, he hurried down to the strange orchid, and behold, the trailing green spikes bore now three great splashes of blossom from which this overpowering sweetness proceeded. He stopped before them in an ecstasy of admiration. The flowers were white with streaks of golden orange upon the petals, and a wonderful bluish purple mingled there with the gold. He could see at once that the genus was altogether a new one. And the insufferable scent. How hot the place was. The blossoms swam before his eyes. The aerial rootlets he could see were now very long. He made a step toward the thermometer. Suddenly, everything appeared unsteady. The bricks in the floor were dancing up and down. Then the white blossoms, the green leaves behind. Then the whole greenhouse seemed to sweep sideways, and then in a curve up. At 4:30, his cousin made the tea according to their invariable custom. But Wedderburn didn't come in for his tea.
1: He's worshipping that horrid orchid, she told herself, and waited 10 minutes. His watch must have stopped. I'll go and call him.
0: She went straight to the hothouse, and opening the door, called his name. There was no reply. She noticed that the air was very close and loaded with an intense perfume. Then she saw something lying in the bricks between the hot water pipes. For a minute, perhaps, she stood motionless. He was lying face upward at the foot of the strange orchid. The tentacle-like aerial rootlets no longer swayed freely in the air, but were crowded together, a tangle of gray ropes, and stretched tight with their ends closely applied to his chin and neck and hands. She didn't understand. Then she saw from under one of the tentacles upon his cheek, there trickled a little thread of blood. With an inarticulate cry, she ran toward him and tried to pull him away from the leech-like suckers. She snapped two of these tentacles, and their sap dripped red. Then the overpowering scent of the blossom began to make her head reel. How they clung to him! She tore at those tough ropes. She felt she was fainting, knew she must not. She left him and hastily opened the nearest door, and after she'd panted for a moment in the fresh air, she had a brilliant inspiration. She caught up a flower pot and smashed in the windows at the end of the greenhouse. Then she re-entered. She tugged now with renewed strength at Wedderburn's motionless body and brought the strange orchid crashing to the floor. It still clung with the grimmest tenacity to its victims. In a frenzy, she lugged it and him into the open air. Then she thought of tearing through the sucker rootlets one by one. And in another minute, she had released him and was dragging him away from the horror. He was white and bleeding from a dozen circular patches. Wedderburn had lost a good deal of blood, but beyond that he had suffered no great injury. They gave him brandy mixed with some pink extract of meat and carried him upstairs to bed. His housekeeper told her incredible story in fragments to Dr. Haddon, and she said, "Come in the orchid house and see."
1: Well, the cold outer air was blowing in through the open door, and the sickly perfume was almost dispelled. Most of the torn aerial rootlets lay already withered amidst a number of dark stains upon the bricks. The stem of the orchid was broken by the fall of the plant, and the flowers were growing limp and broken at the edges of the petals. The doctor stooped toward it, then, seeing that one of the aerial rootlets still stirred feebly, he hesitated. The next morning, the strange orchid still lay there, black now and putrescent. The door banged intermittently in the morning breeze, and all the array of Wedderburn's orchids had shriveled and were prostrate. But Wedderburn himself was bright and garrulous upstairs in the glory of his strange adventure.

0: You can turn up the lights now. You can look around you. Nobody is there, really. Everything is all right, isn't it? A strange orchid, that was. You've just heard Nelson Olmsted in The Flowering of the Strange Orchid by H.G. Wells. Our first story tonight was Evening by Zona Gale. And now, here is Nelson Olmsted for a curtain call. Nelson?
1: Ben, this is the last of the current series of Sleep No More. It's been a chilling but pleasant experience working with you and with our two great directors, Daniel Sutter and Ken McGregor, and their crews. I want to thank our audience for listening and for writing most welcome letters. If you'd like to hear more, may I suggest my two albums are available at record shops and in some libraries. One album, featuring six of Edgar Allan Poe's best stories, is entitled Tales of Terror. The other, featuring six classic ghost stories, has the same title as this show, Sleep No More. They are released by the Vanguard Recording Society. Thank you. Good night and good reading.
0: You have been listening to Sleep No More, an NBC Radio Network production directed by Daniel Sutter. This concludes the present Sleep No More series. We hope it has brought you memorable, wakeful hours. This is Ben Grauer, bidding you good night.

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1: I hope you're not hungry, dear Henry, dear Henry. 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
6: Well, sir, it looks at the moment as though Killer Kane and Ardela, the arch criminals, are one up on Buck and Wilma. To begin with, they succeeded in stealing Buck's super rocket ship and Dr. Huer with it. Now they're flying at top speed through outer space toward one of the 10 moons of the planet Saturn. Hundreds and hundreds of thousands of miles behind them, Buck and Wilma doggedly follow the criminals' rocket trail, determined to rescue Dr. Huer at any cost. But now let's pick up our story in the rocket ship of Kane and Ardela. Here we go, 500 years into the future.
7: You are still under the influence of the paralysis ray, Ardela?
8: Yes, Kane. He's still out cold, back in the storage compartment.
7: Good. Now, we've left Mars far behind, and the moons of Saturn are dead ahead of us. From the minute we land on the one called Enceladus, we start building our organization.
8: Enceladus, huh?
7: Right. It's one of the least known moons of Saturn, so we'll be perfectly safe there.
8: If we aren't being followed out here...
7: Nobody's seen us. How could we be?
8: By a rocket plane equipped with a gas analyzer.
7: You're right, Ardela. I hadn't thought of it.
8: Well, it's about time you did.
7: Don't let it worry you. Watch.
8: Why'd you cut the power? What are you going to do?
7: Before cutting the power, I swung it wide from our course.
8: Huh? Hey, take it easy, will you?
7: Pipe down and hold tight to your control seat. By the time I'm through, there isn't a gas analyzer in existence that will be able to follow the trail of this ship.
8: Hey, let me know when you're going to do that, will you?
7: This is something that even your dear departed friend Rogers wouldn't have thought of.

0: James' rocket trail still leads in the direction of Mars and Saturn, Buck.
1: Yeah. Two more hours of flying at this speed, and we should be able to spot his ship in the teleradioscope.
0: I'll try another look on the viewplate now.
1: Yeah, go ahead. Well, how about it?
0: Oh, I guess we're just not close enough yet. Or else there's too much cosmic dust in the way.
1: Well, don't worry about it. As long as this rocket trail holds out, there's nothing... Wilma.
0: What's the matter, Buck?
1: The rocket trail has stopped.
0: But we've got to keep on Killikane's
1: track. Now look.
0: What?
1: Now the dials register again.
0: Yes, I'm like that.
1: Oh, sir, it can mean only one thing.
0: Huh?
1: Kane has deliberately swerved his ship around to make a crooked trail. Listen to our motors as we follow it.
0: Doesn't make very comfortable flying.
1: No, it doesn't, but... Now look. The trail is gone completely.
0: Can't you pick it up again?
1: I'm afraid not, Wilma. This is one of Kane's old tricks, and believe me, a clever one. Out here, where there's no air friction, his momentum is enough to carry him literally thousands of miles between short bursts of power. Maybe hundreds of thousands of miles.

0: Ardella, things are working out beautifully.
1: Yes, King?
0: While you were giving your another dose of the paralysis ray, I contacted the King of Enceladus by radio.
1: Good.
0: His name is Cortex, and I told him that we are Rogers and Wilmot.
1: No.
0: That we're coming to see him on important official business.
1: Did Cortex ever know Buck and Wilmot?
0: He's heard about them, but never seen them.
1: Marvelous.
0: Now, we'll land at his capital in a few minutes. On the private landing platform atop his palace.
1: Oh, the king has been impressed with our importance even before he's seen it.
0: Exactly. Thinking that we're Rogers and Wilma, he's all ready to eat right out of our hands.
1: Kane, I hand it to you. You certainly have a pretty little way of pulling the wool over people's eyes and making them like it.
0: Forget it. Are you sure you gave Yor enough of the paralysis ray to keep him out of trouble?
1: He's saturated with it. Can't even wiggle his ears.
0: Good. Now, see? There's the capital right below us. I'll cut the power and coast to a landing.
1: Somebody down there waiting for us on that platform.
0: Yes, it must be King Korak. Hang on now. Now, don't forget, I'm Rogers and you're Wilma.
1: Okay, let's get out.
2: Welcome. Welcome to Enceladus. The most progressive moon of Saturn, Captain Roger.
0: How are you, Korax? Meet Lieutenant Wilma Derrick.
2: Oh, beauty.
1: How do you do, Your Majesty?
2: I am honored in having you here. Yes, sir, honored.
0: Well, let's not waste time with formalities, Korax. Where can we talk?
2: Why, right through this door here in my private study. Lieutenant?
1: Thank you.
2: Here we can be as comfortable and undisturbed.
0: Fine. This will make good headquarters for the work we'll have to do while we're here.
2: While I think of it, Captain...
0: Well?
2: I understand that when you and Lieutenant Wilmer visited the moons of Saturn before, you brought along a gentleman who was a very wonderful scientist. The man who developed the system of government under which our moons now function.
1: Oh, he means Dr. Heuer.
2: Yes, that's it, Dr. Heuer. Where is he now?
0: Why, he came with us.
2: Oh, yes?
0: But, on the way, he... developed a strange illness that has, shall we say, rendered him totally unconscious.
2: How terrible.
0: Right now, he is in our rocket plane, so I don't want anyone to go near it. You must have complete and undisturbed rest.
2: Well, isn't there something we can do for him?
0: Nothing, Korax, except leave him entirely alone.
2: Well, whatever you say, I'm sure you know what is best for him.
0: Right. Now, let's get down to business.
2: Yes. Yes, Captain Rogers.
0: Huh? Yes. Now, Ardell, Lieutenant Wilmer and I are here as delegates of the Interplanetary Council of Science.
1: Yes.
0: Our scientists have discovered that a large unexplored planet far out of the solar system is planning to invade all the others with which we've established contact.
2: Oh.
0: In any event, Korax, our job is to organize a space fleet that will be the most powerful ever assembled.
2: Of course, I can see that.
0: And we must have an army composed of every able man on every moon of Saturn. That army will be under my leadership, of course.
2: Of course. And, Captain, I shall waste no time in informing the kings of the other Saturnian moons that you are here and that they are to take all orders from you.
0: And you believe they'll cooperate?
2: Oh, no question about it, none. Everybody knows what you and Lieutenant Wilmer and Dr. Heuer did for us when you were here before.
0: Fine. Now, when you inform the kings of the magnificent project we're about to undertake, tell them they must immediately effect censorship of all interplanetary news channels.
2: Why that, Captain?
0: Correct. No one outside of the Council and the people of the Saturnian moons know what is going on.
2: What?
0: Why, on the other planets, it would cause nothing short of panic.
2: Oh, I see.
0: Now, before going any further, I want it understood that you are to be my official representative.
2: Oh, that is an honor I'm afraid I don't deserve.
0: Don't be so modest, Korax.
2: Well, thank you.
0: You will receive any and all delegates from the other moons that are involved in our plans. It will save me a great deal of time.
2: I shall serve you to the best of my ability. And if you'll pardon me, I think I'll contact the other kings right away.
0: Fine. As long as this is going to be our headquarters, we'll stay right here.
2: Oh, certainly. By all means.
0: Well, I'm glad that part of the job is over.
1: It certainly swallowed everything you said, Kane.
0: Call me Buck.
1: Okay. You know, Buck and Wilma apparently rated pretty high with these folks. They're willing to do anything you say.
0: Well, compared to Earth people, these folks are all a bunch of weaklings. Shout at them once or twice, and they'll do anything you say.
1: But why did you want Korax to arrange it so you wouldn't have to receive the other Saint Kings? I should think you'd want to talk to them personally.
0: Some of them might remember our faces from our previous visit. Then we'd be in hot water.
1: Okay. Now, what's the next step?
0: We're going to put these people to work building spaceships.
1: I see.
0: With all the manpower that's available, it should be only a matter of days before we'll have a powerful enough space fleet to face anybody in the solar system who might try to make trouble for us.
3: Calling Black Barney. Buck Rogers calling Black Barney.
4: You can land on Mars whether you get him or not, though.
3: But if we don't have to land, it'll save us a lot of space traveling.
4: Let's see.
3: Calling Black Barney.
5: Hello, Captain Rogers. How are you?
3: Hello, Barney.
5: Why, I haven't heard from you since we got back from exploring under the Earth. But I understand you're looking for Killer Kane and our dealer.
3: Right. Have you seen any sign of him?
5: Yes, sir. And I don't think you better waste any time if you want to catch him.
3: You know where they are?
5: Well, Captain, with them crooks on the loose, the minute I got back here to Mars, I got everything all organized out and fixed up a fleet of space patrols.
3: Yes.
5: And just yesterday, one of the pilots seen a strange super rocket ship flying out towards a little plasteroid.
3: Oh, you mean planetoid?
5: Yeah, a plasteroid. It lays about 14 points west of here in the same orbit as Mars has.
3: Good.
5: With this teleradioscope in sharp focus, he could see that the Killer Kane hit right towards Saturn.
3: Great. So you sent patrol ships after it.
5: Well, Captain, I was sort of afraid to...
3: What? You mean you let him get away?
5: Well, Captain, in getting things all organized out in such a hurry, I forgot to equip any of my patrol ships with rocket guns or anything.
3: Well, poor old Barney. But at least our friends are on the trail again.
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17: 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Last week, you may remember, Flash and Dale and Khan, captain of the Hawkmen, flew in a rocket ship to the yawning mouth of Kira, the wild and forbidding cave world. While they were escaping from a fierce band of lizard men who attacked them during a scouting expedition, they were seen by Tall, the chief magician of the Blue Magic Men. Tall hurried with the news to his beautiful queen, Azura. who, attracted by Flash's blonde hair and wonderful physique, decided to get acquainted with him. By means of magic sleep gas, Azurik captured the three friends. Then she gave Flash lithium, the drug of forgetfulness, so that he could not remember who he was or what had happened. And then Azurik caused Flash to fall in love with her. At first, Dale and Khan misunderstood Flash's failure to recognize them. Later, they realized it must be some of Azura's magic and attempted to poison her. But the plot failed when the Queen ordered Dale to serve Flash first. To save her sweetheart, Dale dropped the tray, spilling the poisoned food. And Azura, furious at the apparent clumsiness, ordered her punished. Now we continue the story. Back in the kingdom of the Hawkmen, King Voltan and Dr. Zarkov are talking together.
9: Prince Zarkov. The palace seems empty since that pretty little bird flew away with Flash Gordon.
18: Yes, Voltan, it does. I miss Flash and Dale also. But I suppose we shall never hear from them again.
9: Not until he has conquered his kingdom of the caves and put it in running order.
18: With Captain Khan to help him, that should not take long. He is an excellent soldier.
9: Yes, I should hate to lose him. How are your newest inventions coming along, by the way, Zarkov?
18: Splendidly, splendidly. I cannot thank you enough for the wonderful apparatus and laboratory you have turned over to me. It is an inventor's paradise. Yes, that's what it is, an inventor's paradise.
9: Well, what is the latest creation of your great brain?
18: I beg your pardon, Voltan, but I dare not speak of it until I have tested it thoroughly. There must be no mistake, no flaw, when I give it to the kingdom.
9: Oh, of course, of course. I like your passion for being precise, Zarkov.
18: Someone is trying to get you on the space phone.
9: Answer it, Zarkov.
18: At once, Voltan. This is Zarkov speaking. What? Where?
9: Who is it, Zarkov?
18: One of Khan's lieutenants. I can't hear you. You what? Hold on. King Flash and Dale and Khan are captured by Azura, Queen of the Blue Magic Men. The lieutenant wants help.
9: Tell him aid shall be sent at once. Find out his exact position.
18: Voltan says he will send aid at once. What is your exact position?
9: Tell him you will be in charge of the men.
18: Yes? Yes? I have just been told I am to be in charge of the relief expedition. I shall start...
9: Within the hour.
18: Within the hour.
17: In the kitchens of the Palace of Azura, Queen of the Blue Magic Men, we find Dale and Khan.
19: Come on now, move along faster than that.
20: Cheer up, Princess Dale.
19: Faster than that.
21: I can't be cheerful the way things are, Captain Khan. If only Azura hadn't asked me to serve the food to Flash first.
20: Well, she did, so there's nothing to be done about it. It wasn't your fault, Princess. It was the fate of the gods.
21: I'm glad you feel that way about it, Khan.
20: We must figure out a way to foil her magical power.
19: Stop your whispering. Stir that soup.
22: At once, guard.
19: Carry that over here. Come on now. Hold on there.
21: I don't see how I can help you foil the queen. She's had me chained to the stove as punishment. Now I can't even see Flash anymore.
20: Yes, you can, Princess.
21: How?
20: The chain on your manacles will permit you to walk to the end of the galley stove there. From that point, you can look out the grilled window into the garden. No doubt Flash will sometimes walk by.
21: With the queen?
20: Yes, I'm afraid Azura will be with him. She seems to have claimed him as her own personal property.
21: Khan...
20: Yes, Princess?
21: You don't think that Flash has really fallen in love with her?
20: By my sword, I swear King Flash is bewitched. He doesn't know where he is or what he's doing. I know he wasn't pretending when he failed to recognize me.
21: What makes you so sure?
20: His eyes had a dull and glassy look.
21: Why, yes. I remember. I saw that, too. When he looked at me, it was as though he looked through me instead of at me.
20: If only I could reach my men. If there are any left. I don't know what happened after Azura broke that gas bomb in our faces.
21: Captain Khan.
20: Yes?
21: If you obey all the guards' orders, they may put you on parole or something. That may give you the freedom of the palace.
20: An excellent idea. Excellent. Thank you, Princess. Thank you. I will be the most obedient slave in the kitchen and see if that will earn me some privileges.
21: I will obey, too. Oh, Captain Khan, we must do something to save Flash from that wicked woman.
20: Do not worry, Princess. We will find a way, somehow.
19: Here you are. Carry that kettle over to the table.
22: Certainly, guard. Let me take this one also.
19: Huh?

0: Meanwhile, roaring through space in a fleet of rocket ships with Prince Zarkov in command, an army of Hawkmen are hurrying on their way to aid our friends. Suddenly, there looms up in front of them a whole squadron of Cloudmen with huge, billowing cloaks. Joining hands and spreading the cloaks, the Cloudmen form an opaque and impenetrable wall before the rocket ships. The Hawkmen try to maneuver above them, but they rise at the same speed. Then the Hawkmen try to fly below them, but they drop like lightning and present their solid barrier. Wheeling the fleet around, Zarkov signals for the DeSalvo guns mounted on the nose of each rocket ship to start firing. Shot after shot is fired at the white billows until the path of the Hawkmen has been cleared. Then Zarkov signals for double speed ahead to make up for lost time. At the same time, in the palace of Azura, Flash is entertained by the Queen.
1: That gold armor isn't worthy of you, my prince. I must see to it that my armorer makes something more fitting.
2: My beautiful Azura, the armor is but a symbol of your service. Even if it were made of the most precious and rare metals to be obtained and studded with jewels, my loyalty to you and your cause could not be greater.
1: You do love me, don't you, Flash?
2: I know of no one in the past, present, or even the future for whom I have felt such a deep love, my gorgeous queen.
1: No one, my handsome prince?
2: No one. It is you and you alone I love.
1: It is sweet, very sweet to hear you speak those words. As long as you do and mean them, I will reward you well.
2: To be with you, to be allowed to serve and love you, is all the reward I desire, my darling.
1: I shall have to think of some special privilege for that pretty speech.
2: Then let me kiss your hand.
1: Here, my prince.
2: Fair hand. So delicate, so shapely. Ah, how many men have lost their hearts and heads trying to gain you.
1: Flatterer.
2: I only speak from my own reactions, Azura. I know that I should be willing to risk everything to win you for myself.
1: We shall see. We shall see. Flash, I must give some orders to the servants. Go out into the garden and wait for me. I will join you presently.
2: Your slightest wish is a command, my beautiful one.
3: Flash! Flash!
2: Eh? Who's calling me?
3: It's Dale. Dale Arden.
2: Oh, there you are. I see you now. There in that grilled window. What are you doing there, girl?
3: I'm a prisoner here, Flash. Ever since I dropped that tray of food.
2: Oh, yes. I wondered where I'd seen you. You tripped and Azura ordered you punished.
3: She has had me chained to the galley stove. My chain just reaches to this window. Are you all right, Flash?
2: Am I all right? Of course I am. Why shouldn't I be? Did you think Azura had punished me for something, too?
3: No. I just wanted to know how you are.
2: Well, that's very kind of you, girl. And since you have taken such an interest in my welfare, I'll take an interest in yours.
3: How can you?
2: You're too young and pretty to be made a prisoner in the kitchen. I'll ask Azura to free you.
3: Oh, no, you mustn't.
2: Mustn't? Who says so? I shall ask Azura at once.
3: Oh, no, Flash. You mustn't.

0: On and on roar the rocket ships of the Hawkmen into the yawning mouth of Kira, through the caverns of the cliff dwellers, through the caves of living, man-eating plants. And finally, they come into the enormous transparent cave where the handfuls of survivors from Khan's squadron are waiting. The fleet lands, and Prince Zarkov is the first to get out. The lieutenant who called for aid on the space phone comes up to him.
1: Well, what is the latest news, Lieutenant?
2: We were afraid something had happened to you, Prince Zarkov.
1: We were delayed in a skirmish with the Cloudmen. What is the latest report on the fate of my friends?
2: We don't know what happened to them. After the Blue Magic Men captured King Flash and Princess Dale and our captain, they blasted the tunnel leading to their land, killing most of our men.
1: Is there any chance that Flash and his companions are still alive?
2: Who knows? That is the land of magic.
1: I have brought a battery of ray cannons with us. We will blast our way to my friends.
0: Unaware of their impending danger, as Zoran, Tal confer in the palace of the Blue Magic Men.
3: You understand, Tal?
4: Oh, perfectly, Your Majesty.
3: There is nothing too good in my whole kingdom for my new prince.
4: His every wish shall be obeyed, O Queen. His slightest whim fulfilled.
3: I do not know what I shall do with his companions. They are a problem. I do not want them around, and yet I cannot execute them. If the lithium should wear off and Flash discovered what I had done...
5: Azora, where are you?
3: Flash, I told him I would only be a minute. The dear boy is so mad about me, he cannot bear to have me out of his sight.
5: Azora!
3: Open the door, Tall.
4: At once, O Queen.
3: Here I am, Flash.
5: Azora, will you do...
2: Oh, I beg your pardon. I didn't know you were still busy.
5: Tall, come quickly.
4: I am summoned, Your Majesty. Have I your permission?
3: Yes, Tal. Go.
4: Your Majesty.
3: Well, Flash, were you lonely without me? Is that why you came calling for me?
2: Azora, you're good and kind.
3: This sounds like a man who has a favor to ask.
2: I have, my queen.
3: Ask it. It shall be granted.
2: Thank you, Azora. I knew you were kind and good. She will be so grateful.
3: She? Who?
2: The girl who tripped while serving us food the other night.
3: Dale. Was the favor you asked for her?
2: Yes. She called to me from a window of the kitchens and told me she was chained to the galley stoves.
3: Well?
2: I promised to ask you to free her, and you have.
3: Wait. I thought the favor was for yourself, Flash, not one of my prisoners.
2: Well, there's nothing I need for myself, Azora, and the girl is too young and too pretty to deserve such a fate. I thought you just and kind. Do not cause me to change my mind.
3: You make it hard for me, Flash. I've never freed a prisoner in my life.
4: Your Majesty.
3: What does this unceremonious entrance mean, Tal? I did not send for you.
4: I humbly crave your pardon, Your Majesty, but I have news of the most extreme urgency.
3: Speak, then.
4: Our land is being invaded by the Hawkmen.
3: Hawkmen? We must go forth to war. The army must be called out. I will press the signal.
4: Wish to lead your men into battle, O Queen.
3: Of course. I must appoint someone to head the army. Will you lead our men into battle, Flash?
4: Your Majesty.
2: Serving as your commander-in-chief would be a pleasure, my queen.
4: Her Majesty puts this stranger over me. Let her beware.
0: What will happen when Flash leads Queen Azura's magic men against the gallant Hawkmen? Follow the adventures of Flash Gordon in next Sunday's Comic Weekly, the world's greatest collection of humor and adventure. 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Then, of course, you'll want to see Skippy, the Katzenjammer Kids, Jungle Jim, Bringing Up Father, and the Little King. 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
2: Kellogg's Pep, the build-up wheat cereal, invites you to rocket into the future with Tom Corbett, Space Cadet.
3: Stand by to raise ship. Blast off minus 5, 4, 3, 2, 1, 0.
2: As roaring rockets blast off to distant planets and far-flung stars, we take you to the age of the conquest of space with Tom Corbett, Space.

0: In a small concrete structure carefully isolated from the other buildings on the campus of Space Academy, the Polaris unit attends its daily lecture, Astrophysics. Wearing protective coveralls and gloves, the three cadets stand attentively around a large laboratory table as young, attractive Dr. Joan Dale, one of the leading Academy physicists, indicates a sample specimen of ore in a small lead-lined case.
1: This ore, cadets, is extremely rare. It's only found in any appreciable quantity on two asteroids in the asteroid belt, 2046 and 2049. This sample came from our mining camp on 2049.
2: Is this ore good for anything, Dr. Dale?
1: Well, we're not sure yet, Cadet Corbett. It's still in its testing stage. So far, we found it has a small degree of radioactivity.
3: Hey, then maybe it could be used as a fuel for rocket ships.
1: Perhaps, but certainly not in its present state, Cadet Astro. It would take several tons of ore to reach a critical mass strong enough to produce power and usable energy. Now, any more questions? All right, then. We'll proceed with your test assignment. You understand what you're to do?
2: Yes, ma'am. Analyze this specimen, giving content and volume of every element included.
3: And measure the energy potential.
1: Right. Use reaction chamber 2. Number 1 hasn't been cleaned since the last experiment.
2: Yes, ma'am.
1: You'll have 15 minutes, cadets. Work fast, but be as thorough as you can. Oh, be sure to keep your gloves on when you handle the ore sample. And don't forget to use the Geiger counter. I'll be back in exactly 15 minutes.
4: Oh, brother, this is what I call a real dog detail, playing around with a crummy hunk of rock.
2: We'll get a real dog rating if we don't finish this experiment in time, Roger.
3: Yeah, hotshot. Get that reaction chamber heated up.
4: Okay.
2: Astro, you take this piece of ore and start analyzing it. Roger and I'll handle the reaction chamber.
3: Check.
4: Okay, Tom, chamber's ready.
2: Oh, hand me a container.
4: Here. Okay, open the lock.
2: Shove it in. Closer. Oh, and don't forget the Geiger counter.
4: Sure. What do you think I am, a primary student?
3: If you study hard enough, you might make it, Roger.
4: That's enough out of you, Rocket Head. Okay, counter's on.
2: How are you doing, Astro? Well,
3: this won't take long, Tom. We ought to finish the experiment in plenty of time.
4: Yeah, if you don't mess it up.
3: Me? Why, you overblown bag of space.
2: Hey, wait a minute, fellas. The Geiger counter. Listen to it. Great jumping.
3: Jupiter, it's going crazy.
4: I don't get it. Dr. Dale said it would take tons of the stuff to reach critical mass. That hunk we put in the reaction chamber is no bigger than my fist.
3: Hey, wait a minute. You put it in chamber 1.
4: Well, sure.
2: You big jerk. Dr. Dale said to use chamber 2. Number 1 wasn't cleaned out.
3: So the ore is combining with whatever was left in there.
2: Well, quick, we've got to stop it.
3: Too late. Don't go near it, Tom. There's a baby A-bomb cooking up in
4: well,
3: there.
4: Well, let's get out of here.
3: Come on, Tom. She'll blow any second.
4: Hit that outer door. Quick, Astro.
3: Right.
4: Go on, fellas. Outside. Now hit the deck fast! She's gonna blow!

0: We'll return to the exciting adventures of Tom Corbett, Space Cadet, in just a moment, so stand by.
1: Spaceman, one of the most interesting places here at Space Academy is the Spaceport Communication Center. Now, today we're going in there for a look around and see just how they operate. Here we are, Spaceman. You know, this communication center is in operation 24 hours a day, keeping a check on all space traffic and land-to-space communication. Now, come into this room. Okay. Well, now, here's a telerecorder. Dr. Dale recorded a message to be sent to all boys and girls in all planet colonies. I'll play it for you.
2: 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End transmission.
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0: Conducting a routine experiment in the physics laboratory, Roger makes a careless mistake and an explosion results. A blast that wrecks the interior of the lab. But the cadets manage to escape unhurt. Now, an hour later, we find them being interrogated by Dr. Dale in her office.
1: Well, cadet, you certainly succeeded in making a complicated mess out of a simple experiment.
2: Oh, we're awfully sorry, ma'am, but...
3: Knock it off, Tom. This is my party.
2: Huh?
3: It's my fault, Dr. Dale. I put the ore sample in the wrong reaction chamber.
1: Oh, you did it. I might have known. Well, Cadet Manning, I don't know whether to laud you for it or recommend you for a medal.
3: Huh?
1: Your mistake has opened the way for entirely new experiments in freeing the energy potential of the ore. It was a combination of that sample with the residue of a previous experiment that produced the reaction.
4: Then you think the ore can be used as a fuel?
1: If we can find the right combination of materials to go with it. Cadet Manning, you're detached from duty with the Polaris unit.
3: But, Dr. Dale...
1: I'm going to asteroid 2049 to conduct further experiments with this ore, and I'll need an astrogator and an assistant. You can consider this assignment your reward for your mistake or your punishment.
3: Oh, brother, this is a reward.
1: Well, I hope you'll think so after we've finished. Be ready to blast off in Rocket Scout 9J in 1 hour.

0: By the rings of Saturn. I never thought I'd say this, Tom, but I'm beginning to miss Roger.
1: Well, strangely enough, I feel the same way, Astro.
0: Funny. And I thought a few days without him would be a real vacation. I wonder when he'll be back.
1: I wonder if we'll be here when he gets back. Captain Strong sounded kind of excited when he called us.
0: You think he's got a special assignment for us?
1: We'll find out in a minute. Here's his office. Cadets Corbett and Astro reporting, sir.
2: Well, stand easy, cadets. Be with you in a second. All right, Courtney. Now, give me the rest of those figures on the course of the 9J.
3: Uh-huh. 9J? Yeah. Tom, wasn't that the rocket scout Dr. Dale used to go to asteroid 2049?
1: Yes, I wonder what's up.
3: Great galaxy. I hope nothing's wrong.
2: All right, got it, Courtney. But if there's any further word from Mason on the asteroid, let me know.
1: Captain Strong, is there anything wrong? I mean, well, we couldn't help overhearing you mention the 9J. And we know Roger and Dr. Dale used that ship.
4: I'm sorry to have to break it to you like this, boys, but the 9J is missing.
3: Missing?
1: But how could...
4: We don't know yet. We've tracked the scout as far as the asteroid belt, right to number 2049, as a matter of fact. But Greg Mason, the chief engineer of the mining station there, said they never arrived.
1: Did any of our space stations pick up a distress call?
4: No, nothing but routine position reports. Apparently, everything was going smoothly until the scout entered the asteroid belt.
1: Then what happened to them?
4: That's what we're going to find out. Prepare the Polaris for immediate blastoff. We're going to search for the 9J, and we're starting at asteroid 2049.

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1: All right, Astro. Stand by for landing.
2: We got a good view of the asteroid from up here, Captain Strong.
1: And we'll set the ship down close to the mining camp, Tom.
2: I've got the spot all picked out, sir.
1: The control deck to power deck. Braking rockets, one quarter.
0: Aye, sir. Braking rockets, one quarter.
1: The gravitational pull of this asteroid is only 0.006. Now, we can touch down without any further braking.
2: Altitude, 1,000 feet, sir.
1: Stand by for touchdown.
2: Aye, sir.
1: Power deck, cut rockets.
2: Here we go, sir. Touchdown.
1: We're in. All right, boys. Seek your ship. First, we'll have a talk with Mason, and then start tracking the 9J.
3: Captain Strong, do you mean to tell me the 9J is still unreported?

0: landed. We've seen no sign of her or the ship.
1: Are you sure your radar is in good working order?
0: Of course. We picked up your ship an hour ago. And positive the rocket scout couldn't have come within 1,000 miles of us. Have you tried to raise them on your teleceiver?
1: Oh, at least 100 times.
0: Well, I'm afraid it's only too obvious what's happened, Captain Strong.
1: You mean you think the scout was hit by a meteorite?
0: Well, this part of space is full of them. One slight defect in a ship's radar gear or a miscalculation by the astrogator and... Well, there wouldn't be much left.
1: Maybe you're right, Mason. But we won't assume anything until we're sure.
0: But what can you do, Strong?
1: Search this entire area.
0: But that would be like looking for a speck of meteor dust in the Milky Way. It would take weeks, months.
1: I don't care how long it takes. We're going to keep at it until we find some sign of that ship. Anything on the radar screen yet, Tom?
2: I'm afraid not, Captain Strong. Not since we made contact with that swarm of meteorites.
1: Oh, it's beginning to look hopeless, Tom. We've covered an immense area. If the rocket scout hit anything while they were on course, we'd have found at least a trace of wreckage by this time.
2: Wait, sir. I'm picking up something on the radar again.
1: Probably some more meteorites.
2: No. We're getting a fix on a sizable mass. This could be it, sir.
1: Well, how big is the mass?
2: I'm checking now, sir. About the size of our rocket scout. We found her. And look at my screen. The signal is getting in clearer now.
1: I'll plot an orbit to intercept her. We should be able to overhaul her within an hour.
2: I'll try to raise them on the audio, sir.
1: Right. Hello, radar bridge to power deck. Check in.
3: Power deck, aye.
1: We're changing course, Astro. I want you to stand by for maximum velocity.
3: Right, sir. I'll give you all the speed you want. Have you found something?
1: I hope so. At least it checks for mass with the scout. So get to work now. Hit those rockets.

0: Radar bridge to control deck. We're closing in on the scout, Captain Strong, almost within visual range.
1: Good. Cut off the radar and turn on the forward scanner. Leave it to me down here.
0: Aye, aye, sir. There she is, sir. It's the 9J, all right.
1: No sign of damage to the ship.
0: No, sir. She seems to be holding course under full control.
1: Try audio contact now.
0: Aye, sir. Polaris calling Rocket Scout 9J. Polaris calling Rocket Scout 9J. Acknowledge. Can you read us? Acknowledge, 9J. This is the Polaris. Blast it. Hello, Captain Strong. Still no answer.
1: All right. Secure the radar bridge and report to the main airlock in full space gear. I want you and Astro to board that ship.
2: Okay, Tom. We're aboard the rocket, Scout. What now?
3: Well, first, let's take these helmets off. Air pressure and oxygen level in here is okay. I just checked.
2: Right.
0: That's better.
4: Tom, this ship is quiet as a grave. What could be wrong?
5: Hello, Tom. Check in.
0: Hold it, Astro. Skipper's calling us on our communicators. Go ahead, Captain Strong.
5: How are you doing?
0: Well, just got aboard, sir.
5: Any sign of Dr. Dale or Roger?
0: Not yet, sir. Astro and I are just starting to look around.
5: Right. Check the radar bridge first and keep your communicators open. Maintain contact with me.
0: Right, sir. Okay, Astro, let's go.
4: Jumping Jupiter. There's something about this ship that makes my flesh crawl.
0: Stow it, Astro. Get up that ladder.
6: There's nobody up here on the radar bridge, Tom.
0: Okay, come on down. We'll check the controls.
4: Everything's in order. Set on automatic course.
0: Hey. This is strange.
4: You find something, Tom?
0: No, nothing. That's just it. The logbook is supposed to be in this desk drawer, and it isn't here.
4: Maybe they abandoned ship and took the log with them.
0: Well, come on. Let's have a look in the spacesuit locker.
4: Well, there it is, over there.
0: Well, go on. Open it up.
4: Hey, look, Tom.
0: Why, their spacesuits are still in the locker. This is Dr. Dale's, and here's Roger.
4: And here's the emergency suit.
7: Boys, did I hear you right? They couldn't abandon ship without their spacesuits.
0: I know it, Captain Strong. That's just what we're trying to figure out.
7: Well, go on with the search. Take your time. Do a thorough job. Joan and Roger must still be aboard.
0: We'll try below, sir. We may find something on the power deck.
4: Go ahead down, Tom.
0: Oh, there's certainly no sign of a fight anywhere. Everything is in ship-shape order.
4: Yeah, that's what makes it so creepy.
0: Hey, there's the weapons locker, Astro. Let's check that.
4: Good idea.
0: Well, I give up. There's not a thing missing.
4: Well, that means the ship couldn't have been attacked.
0: If it was, Roger certainly would have reached the weapons, at least.
4: Well, I'll take a look at the power unit, Tom.
0: Right.
7: Hello, Tom. Can't you find anything at all to indicate...

0: what happened?
1: Well, no, Captain Strong. The ship's in perfect running order, holding a preset orbit. Everything's routine, except for the fact that Roger and Dr. Dale are missing.
2: Oh.
1: Just a minute, sir. I think Astro's found something.
3: Tom, the reactor pile. Somebody's removed the damping rod.
1: What?
3: It's too late to replace them. The rocket head temperatures are way over the danger mark. This ship is going to explode.
1: Are you sure, Astro?
3: Suffering Martian mice. Of course I'm sure. We've got to get off this death heap fast.
1: Well, come on, then.
0: Step on it, boys. Use the emergency airlock.
1: That's where we're headed, sir.
3: Here we are.
1: Okay, Astro, now. Put your helmet on and get that outer door open quick. I'll equalize pressure.
3: Never mind the pressure. There's only a 14-pound difference. We can stand that. Help me pull the door open.
4: I'll try it. Come on up. Put your helmet on.
3: Okay.
4: Hey, this isn't going to be easy. It shouldn't be that hard. Let me get at it. Oh, come on. Hey, there's something wrong here. I'll say the door's jammed.
5: It can't be pulled.
4: No use. It won't budge. We're trapped in here, Astro.
0: Astro, try the emergency release.
4: I'm trying it, sir, but it's no good.
3: Captain Strong, cast off with the Polaris, sir. Hurry.
0: Oh, I'll try to reach you from the outside.
4: It's no use, sir. It's the inside lock that's jammed. Please, sir, get the Polaris out of here. This ship is doomed. In a minute, we'll be blown to space dust.
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0: When the crew of the Polaris locates the rocket scout 9J in which Dr. Dale and Roger Manning have been missing in space, they find it completely deserted. During their search, Tom and Astro discover the damping rods missing from the atomic reactor motors and realize the ship will explode any minute. In a desperate race against death, they try to reach the safety of the Polaris, but they are trapped in the airlock of the rocket scout by a jammed door. On the Polaris, Captain Strong hears Tom's report.
1: Hello, Captain Strong. You've got to get the Polaris away. There's nothing you can do to help us. We'll keep trying to find a way out of here ourselves.
2: Tom's right, Captain Strong. You can't risk the Polaris.
3: All right, men. Listen. I'll move the ship off about 1,000 yards. That should be far enough to escape the blast. When you can get out, push yourselves off into space and I'll pick you up. Is that clear?
1: Yes, sir, but so far we're not having any luck forcing this door.
3: What about the emergency toolkit?
1: Why, that would be in one of the desk lockers, I suppose. But we never have time to get
3: Tom, back. Tom, listen. That model ship has a small tool compartment in the inside bulkhead of the airlock. And there's sure to be a cutting torch in the kit.
1: Did you hear that, Astro?
2: Yes, I'll look for it.
3: If the torch is there, you should be able to cut around that catch lock in a matter of seconds.
1: Skipper was right, Tom. Here's the torch.
2: I'll fire it up. Quick. Here we go. Stand away from that lock, Tom.
3: Work fast, Astro.
1: He's doing fine, Captain. Hey, Tom, the catch is beginning to give.
2: A little more to the left now.
1: Well, that did it. Pull the door open now.
2: Great. Captain Strong, did you hear that? We're shoving off into space. Stand by to pick us up.
3: Get moving. I'm ready.
1: All right, Astro.

0: Take it easy, Tom.
1: Captain Strong, what happened? The explosion.
0: You're all right, Tom. So is Astro. You cleared the ship just as she exploded. The blast hurled you both out into space like a couple of rockets. I had to use radar to find you.
1: Well, the force of the blast must have knocked us out. Gosh, I'm still a little dizzy.
0: You'll be all right now, Tom. How are you making out, Astro?
2: Oh, fine, sir. I must have been a little farther from the ship when she blew. Well,
0: thank the universe you were both far enough.
1: But, sir, we're no closer to a solution to this mystery than we were before.
0: You're sure there wasn't a single clue on that ship to indicate what could have happened to Joan and Roger?
1: No, sir. Nothing at all. You should have seen it. Captain Strong, it was weird.
2: Enough to give you the creep, sir. A completely deserted ship and yet no signs of a fight or anything.
1: Well, they couldn't have gotten off alive without their spacesuits.
2: Hey, did you leave the radio open, sir? That sounds like some kind of static or interference.
0: That's funny. There shouldn't be any static in this area.
1: Well, I'll check it, sir. Hello? Hello, this is the Polaris. Hello? Come in, please.
3: Polaris?
2: Listen, that sounds like Joan.
1: Dr. Dale, is that you? This is Tom Corbett on the Polaris.
3: Tom, can you read me?
1: Well, just barely. Can't you step up power?
3: No, listen carefully.
2: Joan, this is Steve. Are you all right?
3: Steve, so far, but listen.
1: Go ahead, Dr. Dale.
3: Roger and I are on asteroid 2049. Can you hear that?
1: Yes, on 2049. Go ahead.
3: We're in danger, great danger. Get here as quickly as you can.
2: Hey, she stopped transmitting.
1: Yeah, but did you hear what she said, sir?
0: I heard it. Man your stations, cadets. Set course full space speed for asteroid 2049.
4: 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Jackson Beck speaking.
5: Kellogg's Raisin Bran has a secret. 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

0: You believe in ghosts? Haunted houses? Well, we got a story for you. We were sitting in the living room alongside the fireplace. Jim Paxton and me. Just sitting there and talking a little. Having an occasional nip out of a bottle. Just sitting there and looking at the fire. And just the two of us. Carol was at the apartment in New York made up of a cold. Well, I'd run into Jim on 39th Street that afternoon. He said, how's about driving out to the country to your place, huh? That's what we were talking about this night when it was raining. It was 12:30. We were all alone in the house.
1: How long you been here, Arnold?
0: Where?
1: Here? In Eddie's house?
0: This is my house.
1: It is now.
0: But don't forget it.
1: No. You feel funny living here?
0: No.
1: I would.
0: Yeah, I suppose you would.
1: Eddie ever come around?
0: Are you kidding?
1: No. Does he?
0: Well, how could he?
1: Well, he liked the house pretty well.
0: Yeah, if he came around now, he wouldn't recognize it.
1: I couldn't see what you'd done with it. It was so dark when you come in.
0: I'll show you in the morning.
1: Good. Fire feels good.
0: Yes. Yeah, where you been all this time, Jim?
1: Different places. You stayed right here, huh?
0: Here in New York. I think maybe Carol and I will move out here, though, permanently in the spring.
1: Not for me.
0: Nobody asked me.
1: Say, Arnold. You got much left?
0: What do you mean, much?
1: Well, I mean, you know, besides the house.
0: Why? Well, I got some.
1: Fine.
0: Why? You broke?
1: Pretty near.
0: You still got your card?
1: Union card? Sure.
0: Well?
1: What do you mean, well? If I'm going to play piano, I'm going to do it for fun.
0: What am I supposed to do?
1: Thought maybe you'd have an idea.
0: Yeah, I gave you an idea.
1: Yeah. That Eddie's piano?
0: That's my piano.
1: The one Eddie had.
0: Yeah.
1: I haven't touched a keyboard in years.
0: So, okay.
1: Yes, Eddie wouldn't mind if I play his piano. Huh?
0: Lay off that Eddie stuff, will you?
1: That thing he used to like, huh? That Cesar Franck D minor symphony.

0: Hey, cut that out, will you?
1: Bothering you?
0: Yeah, leave the piano alone.
1: Okay. We just talk.
0: Well, why don't you just shut up a while?
1: Oh, I kind of feel like talking, I guess.
0: Well, I don't.
1: Well, I'll talk.
0: You just listen, huh?
1: Want a drink?
0: No.
1: I'll have one. Yeah, I wouldn't want to be alone in this house with Eddie walking around night.
0: Cut it out, haunting you.
2: I told you to cut that out, you hear me?
1: Oh, now, look, you busted one of Eddie's best glasses.
2: You son!
0: Just what are you trying to cook up?
1: I thought you weren't afraid of ghosts, son.
2: I'm not. I'm not, I tell you.
1: Okay, okay.
0: What are you up to, Jim?
1: I just thought maybe you'd... you know, get your mind on Eddie for a little while.
0: Why?
1: Well, I'll tell you. I gotta have some dough.
0: Oh. I get it. Good. And the answer's no.
1: I mean, I gotta have it, Arnold.
2: Well, listen, you got the big half when...
1: When we murdered Eddie. No, don't take it so big, Arnold. There's nobody here but you and me.
2: What was that?
1: The ashtray fell off the piano on his keys. What's the matter? Think it was Eddie?
2: Yes, and I got just about enough of it.
1: It's awful cold in here all of a sudden. Hey, no wonder that door's open.
2: Oh, I'll get it.
1: No. Wait. Maybe Eddie is here. Come in, Eddie.
2: Don't say that!
1: Too late, Arnold. Shut the door, Eddie.

0: It was the wind, I told myself. But it must have been the wind. The wind does funny things in an old house like this one. Sure, the wind can open a door, and then the draft through the doorway will close the door sometimes. Won't it? But it couldn't be Eddie. Well, Eddie's dead. Eddie died 6 years ago, right here in this house. Right here in this room. Well, I couldn't help it. I liked Eddie. Well, Eddie was my cousin, wasn't he? I couldn't help it. He had more money than he knew what to do with. I couldn't help wanting his money. Well, everybody wants money, don't they? Eddie shouldn't have let me know he'd made that will and I was to get everything. The house and everything. I'm not going to be crazy. Eddie can't be here. What if he was going to haunt me? He'd have been here before this. Wouldn't he?
1: Well, there isn't any way out of it, Arnold, you see? I gotta have Doom. Now.
0: And I won't give it to you.
1: Now, look, Arnold, let's be reasonable. You let me have this dough, and I'll go away, and I won't come back.
0: How do I know you won't?
1: Well, kid, you don't. But see, you haven't got any alternative.
0: I won't do it.
1: What do they do to him in this state?
0: Who?
1: Murderers.
0: Stop talking that way!
1: Hang him or burn him?
0: Well, you find out, too, if you try to squeal on me. You had just as much to do with it as I did.
1: Yeah, that's right. So I did.
0: No, don't try anything.
1: Oh, Arnold, don't be so dumb. That's the trouble with you. You're always so dumb.
0: What?
1: Listen. Who thought of knocking off Eddie in the first place?
0: You did.
1: Right. And who figured out a way to do it so nobody'd ever even suspicion he was murdered?
0: You did.
1: Well, then, jerk, you don't think I haven't got an out on this thing?
0: How?
1: I should tell you. Look, take my word for it, Arnold. I'm in the clear. And, brother, you ain't. So you might as well lay it on the line and be happy.
0: I don't believe it.
1: Okay, so don't then. But believe me, Arnold, when I tell you it's going to cost you one thing or the other.
0: What do you mean?
1: The dough, Arnold. Or your life. You see?
0: I won't do it.
1: Stir up the fire a little. It's getting cold in here again.
0: Is that door open?
1: No. The door's closed, Arnold. Eddie's in here with us.
0: I didn't touch that poker.
1: Of course you didn't, Arnold. That was Eddie. Starting to stir up the fire for you.
0: No such thing as a ghost. Well, when people are dead, they're dead. They don't come back to haunt other people. Jim Paxton was playing some kind of a trick on me, just like he tricked me into killing Eddie. Well, I would never have thought of it till he suggested it. And I used to lie awake nights thinking how fine it would be if Eddie was dead and I had all his money. And I remember how Jim Paxton worked on me. I remember how he said Eddie would be better off because he was so sick all the time. And during that time, he told me he'd figured out a way to kill Eddie so nobody'd ever had the face. And he kept talking about what we could do with all the money Eddie had. And Eddie in the next room with that crystal cocktail shaker of his, calling to us to come and have a drink with him. He was so lonesome. And the two of us would drink with him. And he never knew what we were thinking over the rims of our glasses. I remember Jim whispering in the corner.
1: Nice guy, Eddie. But he's so useless, Arnold.
0: And I remember Jim on the telephone.
2: Poor old Eddie. Always half drunk. The devil, that continual pain.
0: And I remember waking up in the middle of the night and thinking I heard Jim's voice somewhere.
1: We'd be doing Eddie a favor, Arnold.
0: And a day in this very room. And Eddie on the floor. And Jim walking across the room with that big, toothy grin of his and sticking out his hand and saying,
2: Congratulations, rich man.
0: And then the sound of a poker falling on the hearth in Eddie's house at midnight. With nobody there but me and Jim Paxton.
3: That was Eddie. Starting to stir up the fire for you.
0: I want a drink.
1: No, now wait, Arnold.
0: Yeah, cut it out, Jim.
1: I said wait. We want to get this thing settled before you start to get tight.
0: No, I'm not going to get tight. I just want a drink.
1: You'll get a drink. I want to straighten this thing out first. Now, look.
0: Well, I'll give you $1,000.
1: Why, you big-hearted old fella, you.
0: Not another dime. Hand me the bottle.
1: Kid, I don't want $1,000.
0: Will you give me a drink?
1: No. Kid, look. I want a lot more than 10 lousy $100 bills.
0: Well, you're not going to get it.
1: I think I am.
0: Well,
1: how much have you got?
0: None of your business.
1: Let's stop kidding around, Arnold. I got a pretty good idea how much dough you've got.
0: You have not.
1: Why, you'd be surprised. Look, for $20,000, I'll never see you again.
0: $20,000? What do you think I am?
1: A jerk.
0: Now, listen.
1: A jerk that murdered his cousin.
0: With your help?
1: Arnold, I never touched him.
0: Well, but you...
1: You killed him.
0: Well, you're just as guilty as I am. Give me a drink.
1: After a while. What about this 20 G's?
0: You know what I could do, Jim?
1: What could you do, Arnold?
0: Well, you said I killed Eddie.
1: You did?
0: It never occurred to you that I might kill you?
1: Sure.
0: I'm bigger than you, Jim.
1: Yeah?
0: Why, I could...
1: You could choke me. Or you could hit me with a poker. Or maybe you got guns here. You could shoot me here.
0: I think I will kill you.
1: Do, huh?
0: Yes, I do.
1: Wait a minute, Arnold.
0: Why should I?
1: Well, I'll tell you. I'll tell you, Arnold.
0: Go on.
1: See, the trouble with you is you're so dumb.
0: Dumb enough to kill you.
1: Yeah, that sure would be dumb, boy.
0: Yeah?
1: Look, kid. I told you I got an out if I have to turn you in. I was smart enough to figure that out so nobody can touch me.
0: What's that got to do with me killing you?
1: Well, Arnold, boy, if I was smart enough to figure out a foolproof way of knocking off your cousin... And if I was smart enough to dope out a way to keep my nose clean, if they hang you, well, wouldn't I be smart enough to have an angle that'd keep you from bumping me?
0: What do you mean?
1: You know, one of the reasons I like you, Arnold, is you're so simple-minded.
0: Why, you're...
1: Look, don't you ever go to the movies or listen to the radio or read a book?
0: What are you talking about?
1: Okay. Look, there's a little note written to a certain guy that spills all the works about how Eddie got knocked off. And this little note, Arnold, is in the hands of a certain other guy. If I don't call him up or come see him for 24 hours, he mails the note. You see how simple?
0: I don't believe it.
1: Okay. Knock me off and see.
0: You know, Jim, I was thinking.
1: Well, what do you know about that?
0: I was thinking, wouldn't it be funny if Daddy was here?
1: Funny? Oh.
0: Well, you know, if Daddy was here... He was here listening to us two talk about how we
1: murdered is the word, Arnold.
0: All right, murdered. How we murdered him. You know, I don't think he knew who did it.
1: I never thought of that.
0: I don't think he did. He was standing there, right over there.
1: I remember.
0: And he had his back turned to both of us.
1: Let's not go into the details, Arnold. I remember it well.
0: Well, I was just thinking, if he was here, finding out that we murdered him, now we're talking about getting rid of each other.
1: Yeah. He'd get a great kick out of it. Eddie had a terrific sense of humor.
0: Yeah. He also had a terrific sense of getting even with people, Jim.
1: Yeah, I know.
0: Well, if he was here, listening to all this, You know what he'd be thinking about.
4: Getting even.
0: Yeah.
4: Well, so okay, he's not here.
0: You sure?
4: Look, that was the wind blew the door open.
0: Yeah.
4: And I knocked the poker over.
0: Well, how could you?
4: I kicked the base of the stand. Scared you, huh?
0: No kidding. No kidding, did you?
4: I did.
0: Then you don't think... You don't think Eddie is here?
4: Are you nuts?
0: Well, sure, how could I mean, there aren't any ghosts. Are there?
4: Well... not to change the subject, boy, but... what about my money?
0: I gotta think about it.
4: You ought to have your thinking all done by now, boy. I've laid it on the line for you. It's open and shut.
0: Well, give me a drink.
4: Go ahead. Wait.
0: What's the matter?
4: Listen. What is that?
0: I know what it sounds like.
4: Eddie's cocktail shaker.
0: Yeah.
4: Who else is in the house?
0: Nobody.
4: Don't kid me.
0: I'm not. Listen. Jim.
4: Quiet.
0: Listen, Jim. Listen, that's the way Eddie used to shake up those daiquiris. You remember? Listen. Chink, chink, chink, chink, chink, chink. Remember? Eddie. Paul was in the library. Making a drink.
4: Maybe he heard you asking for one.
0: Cut it out.
4: Go see what that noise is.
0: It's not me.
4: It's from the library.
0: Jim. Maybe it is Eddie.
4: Go see.
0: No.
4: Listen, if you're pulling a gag on me...
0: Jim, I'm not. I'm telling you.
4: Where is that cocktail shaker? Is
0: in the library. I put it in there just the other day.
4: Why don't you go see what that noise is?
0: No.
4: Well, let's both go.
0: Jim, I'm afraid. You know what we were talking about? About Eddie getting even.
4: Ah, you're such a jerk. Probably rats or something. Here, give me that poker. I'll go see.
0: No. No.
4: Take all of me. Hey, Eddie. See? Hey, Eddie. Bring us a drink.
0: No, Jim. Cut it out.
4: Look out. Come on. Bring us a drink. Hey, Eddie. Come in, Eddie. Oh, what's it? Hey, the light. Arnold, turn the light. The light.
0: I'll get him.
4: Eddie.
0: I stumbled against the furniture, so I tried to find a wall switch, but I couldn't find it. And I felt someone bump against me, and I heard Jim yelling.
4: Arnold!
0: I stumbled again. And that cocktail shaker kept clinking away the way I used to shake, the way I always remembered. Then I heard a kind of struggle going on in the dark. Jim grunting as if somebody had him in his throat. And then I fell over something and hit my head. The last thing I remembered was the sound of a crashing glass. And I passed out cold on the floor. And then slowly, slowly I drifted back. The lights were still out. And I could smell it. Familiar smell of spilled liquor. Of daiquiri cocktails from a crystal shaker. And nobody in that house had had a daiquiri since the day that he died. And I heard something. I heard the piano. And the music was that old favorite of Eddie's, the one he used to play, the one Jim had started to play from the Cesar Franck D minor. And I called, Jim! Hey, Jim! But the music went right on, and Jim didn't answer. And then the doorbell started to ring, and the music stopped. And the lights went out. And a big fella in some kind of uniform stepped in the door.
5: Don't seem to be anybody. Oh. There you are.
0: Who are you?
5: State police, mister.
0: Oh, I'm glad to... Well, what do you want?
5: Who was that playing the piano when I rang the bell?
0: I don't know.
5: Well... get up off the floor. Where's the...
0: What? Where's Jim?
5: Jim? Is this Jim here, mister?
0: Where?
5: Here.
0: And I looked. Jim was beside the fireplace. And he was dead. And beside him was the shattered remains of the crystal cocktail shaker that had been Eddie's.
5: You do this, mister?
0: Where did you come from?
5: You do this?
0: Who sent you here?
5: Well, I'll tell you. Some guy called up and said there was murder being done here, and we'd better get here quick. So, no, don't try any monkey business with me, mister. There's another officer right outside the door, and he's got a Tommy gun, and he's got his
0: eye on you. Who was this? This fellow who told you, officer?
5: That I'm going to find out. Stick out your hands, will you? That's it. I don't know who he was. He just said, "This is Eddie speaking." I said, "Eddie who?" And he laughed and said, "Just Eddie." Well, that's all I know.

0: You have listened to Quiet, Please, which is written and directed by Willis Cooper. The man who spoke to you was Ernest Chappell.
1: And Les Tremaine played Jim Paxton. Arthur Cole was a police officer. Music for tonight's Quiet, Please was composed and played by Albert Berman. And now for a word about next week's Quiet, Please, here is my good friend, Bill Cooper.
2: I have a story for you next week about what sometimes happens to explorers that go places they shouldn't go. I call it Some People Can't Die.
1: And so, until next week at this time, I am quietly yours, Ernest Chappell.
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1: Zero.

0: Leaving Speed, Kinka, and most of Chief Yeyava's warriors at the entrance to the jungle hideout of the octopus, with strict orders not to enter unless he calls them, Clint enters the place hidden under the termite hill only to find it deserted. A large laboratory is filled with equipment and books on radio energy, however, and while Clint is trying to learn what the octopus was experimenting on, a door automatically shuts, closing off their only chance of escape. Immediately after this, the octopus himself speaks to his prisoners over shortwave radio, telling them that he had planned this trap for them, and that they will never escape to stop him from using a new death ray he has perfected, with which he will rule the world. We find Clint and Barney vainly trying to break the door down, and finding it increasingly difficult to breathe.
1: It's no use, Barney. We couldn't break that door down if we had a ram, which we haven't. Better stop trying. We'll use up what little oxygen we have left to breathe.
2: Yeah, I guess you're right, Clint. But this here door is our only way out. We've looked every place else in this hideout, and there's only this one way, in or out.
1: And that's the most unusual for an octopus hideout. He always has at least one more exit in case one is blocked.
2: Yeah, I guess he figured he was safe here. Never thought we'd find this dump under a termite hill. And now I kind of wish we never had. If I'm going to shuffle off, I can think of better places to do it in than a termite hill. What'll people think if it gets around?
1: I don't feel much like laughing, Barney, but you'd get a laugh out of any situation, even one as serious as this.
2: You think I'm kidding? No, sirree.
1: We can't send out a call for help either, because that set the octopus spoke over is completely dead now.
2: Oh, sure. He wouldn't leave us an out like that. Hey, what are they doing?
1: Some sort of chant.
2: Say, Chief Yava, what are your warriors singing about?
3: They sing to jungle gods to save them, Barney Dunlap.
2: Save them? If it'd do any good, I'd sing too. But that'd just be using up the air that much faster. And on top of that, I don't think it'd do any good.
3: Yes, it do good. Jungle gods hear prayer. Send jungle brothers to help them.
2: I hope you're right, Chief, but it'll take more than prayers or brothers to get us out of this mess. What are you doing with your pocket knife, Clint?
1: I'm going to work around the edges of the door with a knife, Barney.
2: You don't expect to cut your way out through that wood.
1: No, but there's one chance in a million. We could make enough of an opening to let in fresh air. If we could do that, we could also fire those signal shots and bring Speed and the others to help us.
2: Say, that's an idea. But I don't think it'll work, Clint. That wood's too thick.
1: Don't you think I know it, Barney? At least we'll be trying to find a way out. Anything is better than just sitting and waiting.
2: Yeah, I know, pal. Come on, I got a knife, too. If we can't do any more than cut our initials in the wood, at least we'll be trying, like you said.
4: Gosh, Kinka, Clint and Barney have been under that termite hill for 3 hours now.
5: Yes, Speed Gibson. The sun is high in the heavens.
4: Something's happened, Kinka. I know it has. And even if Clint did tell us not to leave here until we heard his signal, I'm going in.
5: You would disobey His Excellency's orders?
4: Yes. Because I think they need help. You don't have to go in with me, Kinka, if you don't want to. You stay out here with the rest of your Yaba's warriors.
5: I stay out here while you risk your life in the passage under the ground? No, Speed Gibson. I go where you go. I think it would be well to take Chief Yaba's warriors with us, leaving two or three behind to guard the entrance in case of further attack from the outside.
4: Swell, Kinka. I knew you wouldn't let me down. Let's get started right away, huh?
5: Yes. Shall I give the commands to these Swahilis?
4: Yes. I can't talk their language. That's a cinch.
5: Very well. They are ready to follow us, Speed Gibson. Those three warriors there will remain at the entrance.
4: Okay. Here's a flashlight for you, Kinka. Know how to work it?
5: No.
4: Just shove this over like this. See, now the light's on.
5: I see. It is another one of your miracles, huh?
4: Come on now, Kinka. We don't want to waste any time. Down these dirt stairs.
5: I am beside you, Speed Gibson.
4: Boy, Chief Yava's warriors have sure been swell. They don't ask any questions, but just go ahead and do as they're told.
5: Yes, and they are very brave in battle. You saw that when Chief Miengai's warriors attacked us.
4: Yeah. Wonder if he's back in Leopoldville yet.
5: Oh, yes. His stretcher bearers must have arrived there long ago. They travel very fast.
4: I'll bet the chief can tell us plenty about the octopus. They'll talk. Well, here we are at the bottom of the stairs. Boy, look at this passage.
5: It's very dark down here. If we did not have these flashlights, we could see nothing.
4: No. Gosh, wonder where Clint and Barney are. You think if they'd found something, we'd at least be hearing some kind of a noise?
5: And if the octopus and his men overcame their excellencies, we would have been attacked by now, would we not?
4: You can't always tell about the octopus, Kinka. He never does things like any other criminal. Say, raise your flashlight beam there ahead. Looks like the end of the passage.
5: The end? Why, yes. It appears to be a wooden door.
4: That's funny. We haven't passed any other door since coming down here. Clint and Barney must be on the other side of that door.
5: Or the octopus.
4: If he is, we'll give him a fight. It'll be kind of hard for Chief Iyawa's warriors, fighting with spears in this passage. But we've got guns. That's something.
5: But first we shall try to pass the barrier, huh?
4: Yeah. We're almost to it now. Boy, that's a door, Kinka. Look at that wood. Must be plenty thick.
5: There's no way of opening it, Speed Gibson.
4: Say, you're right. And Kinka.
5: Yes?
4: Look, it's set in kind of a frame. This isn't the kind of a door that opens out. This must have been dropped from above. And I won't budge an inch.
5: Well, what shall we do then?
4: The octopus might be on the other side of the door like you said, Kinka. And then again, he might not. We'll have to run that chance and try to open it anyhow.
5: But how shall we accomplish that?
4: Now, those spears look pretty heavy, don't they?
5: The shafts? Oh, yes.
4: Tell the fellas to turn them around and try to break the door down with them.
5: An excellent idea, Speed Gibson. Oya! Oya, Kara!
4: Hey, wait a minute. I thought I heard something. Everybody quiet.
6: Where are you?
7: Can you hear me?
4: It's Clint. We're safe, Kinka. Clint, open the door.
7: I can't see. There's prisoners in here.
4: Prisoners?
7: The octopus kept this trap for us. There's not much air left in this room. We can't last much longer.
4: They'll suffocate. Kinka, we've got to get through to them somehow.
5: But how?
4: Don't worry, Clint. We'll break this door down.
7: No, you can't see. Too thick. You and Kinka get back to Leopoldville before the octopus traps you, too.
4: What? You expect us to leave you here alone? Nothing doing. We're staying until we get you out of this termite hill. Aren't we, Kinka?
5: Yes, but it must be soon if their air supply is cut off.
4: Yeah. You just relax, Clint. We'll get you out. Come on, fellas. Let's try those spear shafts again. Hey, wait a minute. Tell them to time their ramming, Kinka, so they'll all hit the door at the same time. Maybe that'll do the trick. I'll count for them.
5: Yes.
4: Okay, begin.
5: One, two, one, two, one, two,
4: one. That's no use. We'll never get through there in a million years, Kinka. Tell them to stop. Well, let's see now. Can't get through the door. Maybe we can figure out a way to dig around it or under it.
5: We have only spearheads to dig with, Speed Gibson, and the ground is very hard. Hear it?
4: Yeah, I... Say, what's that by your foot? Sawdust?
5: Sawdust?
4: Yeah, it is. Right in front of the door. Must have dropped from the ceiling just above it. Kinka!
5: You have seen something?
4: Boy, oh boy, I've got a hunch. Hoist me up to the top of the door, will you? So I can reach the frame that holds it. Get one of your warriors to help you.
5: Yes.
6: Are
5: you ready?
4: Yep. Hoist away. Go on. That's fine. Now hold me steady while I try the wood of this framework with my knife.
5: Your knife? I do not understand.
4: Never mind. You will in a minute. Kinka! Kinka, let me down! We've got a chance of rescuing Clint and Barney and Chief Dayava.
5: Oh, what have you found?
4: Termites! The frame above this door is full of them. Wood's all eaten away inside. Tell Yava's warriors to use their spears on the framework, and the whole door will fall in.
5: Oh, it is a miracle!
4: Hey, wait a minute. Let me warn Clint first so they won't be hurt when the door falls in. Clint! Clint, can you hear me? Get back from the door. It's going to fall in a little while. It's getting weaker. The air must be almost gone. Get back, Clint. We're coming through. Now, Kinka, tell them to get busy on that frame with their spears. It's working. Look, they're getting big chunks of wood out with those sharp spears.
5: Let us put our shoulders against the door and push so that it will fall inwards and not outwards.
4: Yeah, we can help them that way. The door's given, Kinka.
5: It must be hoped they have removed almost all the frame that held it.
4: Look out! It's going in! Clint, Barney, are you all right?
1: Yes, Speed. Thanks to you and Kinka.
2: Yeah, boy, fresh air never smelled so good before in my life. We were just about gone, Speed.
3: Yes, but jungle gods hear our prayer. Send jungle brothers to help us.
2: What do you mean, jungle brothers, Chief Yarber?
4: Jungle brothers? The chief's right, Barney.
1: Yeah, huh? What do you mean, Speed? How did you possibly manage to break down that heavy door?
4: Termites.
2: Termites? Listen, kid, I'm in no mood for jokes.
4: No, honest. The octopus forgot he was in a termite hill when he built that door, Clint. They'd gotten into the framework that held the door and eaten all the way inside. There was nothing to break through that, so we never could have broken the door down. They hadn't gotten to that yet.
1: But how did you think of termites?
4: Found sawdust on the passage floor.
2: Well, I'll be a monkey's grandfather. You and me might as well give up, Clint. We'd be suffocating right now if it wasn't for these kids and the termites.
1: Yeah, we'll make it up to them later, Bonnie. Right now, we've got to get back to Leopoldville and question Chief Mangar as to the whereabouts of the octopus.
4: You think he'll tell you, Clint?
1: He must be. The octopus has a new death ray in his possession. We've got to get to him and destroy that before he begins a wholesale destruction of all who will not obey him. So come on.

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0: This is Arch Obler. Yes, this tonight is not a play of horror. There is no terror in it, only wonder. For the day of which we speak was a strange, wonderful day.
1: Express to the observation roof, going up.
2: In here,
3: yes.
1: Face front, please.
2: Eve?
3: Hmm?
2: Forget all about what's happening outside, newspapers and things. Don't let it spoil this.
3: Nothing can spoil being with you, Michael.
2: Sweet.
3: You can't hardly feel the elevator moving. It is moving, Michael.
2: Oh, sure, look at the lights. 25th floor already.
3: Doesn't seem possible. Oh, my ears.
2: Yeah, mine too.
3: Because we're going so fast?
2: No, it's something about air pressure. You know, like getting on top of a mountain. Gee, look at those lights. We're at the 50th floor. At least they say so.
3: Oh, it's so scary. Wonderful.
2: Just think, 102 floors up in the air.
1: Not on this elevator, mister.
2: Huh?
1: You'll have to change the 80th, then at the 86th again.
2: Oh, thanks. Look, the 70th floor already.
1: Of course, this is one of the longest elevator shafts in the world.
2: Yeah, I should think it is.
3: I bet they're fooling us.
2: Yeah.
1: I heard there's an extra paper out that the war is going
2: to... Please.
1: Huh?
2: If you don't mind, we don't want to talk about those things.
1: Oh, yeah. I don't blame you. Well, far as we go.
2: Where do we...
1: Next elevator, right over there, sir.
2: Thanks. Better hold on to my arm, Eve.
3: Yes. Why does everyone have to talk about the war all the time, Michael?
2: It's just the way it is, I guess.
4: Come on up.
2: Come ahead, Eve.
4: Watch your step, please.
2: Wonder how much you can see up there.
3: All New York, the guidebook says.
4: Far as we go.
2: You mean this is where we...
4: 86th floor, mister. Take the elevator right over there for the observation room.
2: Oh, thanks. Come on, Eve.
3: Oh, but Michael, we no sooner got in than we got out.
2: 6 floors higher. At least he says so. I guess this is the place where we get there.
1: Going up.
2: Come on, Eve. We'll never get closer to heaven.
1: Observation roof, next stop. 102nd floor.
2: And I used to think that I was getting up high when I climbed the apple tree.
1: Observation roof, 102nd floor.
2: Gosh, Express is right. All right, Eve, this is it.
3: Will the wind blow? Will it be all... Well, Michael, it's all glassed in.
2: Yeah.
3: Oh, Michael, how wonderful.
2: Gosh.
3: Michael, come over here.
2: Huh?
3: Look, the ocean out there.
2: I can see the Statue of Liberty.
3: Oh, it's wonderful.
2: And you didn't want to come up here.
3: It's like the world right under it.
2: Not scared a bit, are you?
3: Why should I be? It's just wonderful. Oh, look over here.
2: Hey, will you quit running around here like a doodle bug? What's
3: the bridge is over the river. Which one is that?
2: Oh, I don't know. Brooklyn or something.
3: Oh, so many buildings. I had no idea New York was so spread out. So many buildings. So wonderful.
2: Yeah, from up here.
3: What did you say, Michael?
2: I said it's all wonderful from up here. But get down there and... Well, I bet it's like one of those Hollywood, you know, glamour stars when she gets up in the morning.
3: Michael, what do you know about things like that?
2: Well, I know you're super colossal or something when you wake up.
3: Oh.
2: You are. Your eyelashes sort of flutter, and then you stretch out just like a little pup dog.
3: Like a pup dog? Michael, is that romantic?
2: Oh, I don't know the words. I just know that I'm gladder every minute that you married me.
3: You married me?
2: Now, don't argue with your husband.
3: Husband?
2: Eve, lips are so soft.
3: Yours aren't.
2: Glad no one else is up here.
3: All right, Michael, $2.20 to make love to me or to see the sight.
2: I married a beautiful cash register.
3: Mr. Smith, will you let go of it? You're going to see me for 99 years. Maybe this is the last time we'll ever be able to get away from the farm and see New York this way. And we are... Michael.
2: Huh?
3: Look over there.
2: Hey, how do you like that? Clouds.
3: Where did they come from?
2: Well, the usual place clouds come from, I suppose.
3: But so quickly.
2: Well, we're up plenty high.
3: Look at them. They're coming right at us.
2: It's a strong wind, I guess.
3: Oh, Michael, this is so exciting. Up in the clouds.
2: Made the order for you and me. Uh-oh, rain.
3: Well, there goes the rest of our day.
2: Mm, sure a good thing they got this place glassed in.
3: Oh.
2: Eve, it's only lightning.
3: Oh, no.
2: Oh, you've been in thunderstorms before.
3: Michael.
2: Eve, what is it?
3: The clouds. They're fighting.
2: Huh?
3: Look at them. Fighting each other.
2: Well, is that any reason to be afraid? Gosh, thunderclouds always sort of boil around.
3: Like armies. fighting.
2: Eve, what kind of talk is that?
3: Armies fighting.
2: Why do you keep saying that?
3: I can't help it. I keep thinking...
2: Well, don't think. Remember, we said our honeymoon. We wouldn't think about anything but us.
3: But this is us. How can I be happy when all over the world...
2: All right. I will talk about it. I'll talk about it.

0: anything about those things the newspapers are always talking about. Maybe I'm not so smart as the people who live in this town and all the other big towns when it comes to dodging taxicabs and throwing wisecracks. But I know this. I don't want to own everything I can get my hands on. And I know that it isn't right for some people to have too much and some people to have too little. And I know that when I go to fight, I will fight. And it'll be for what I know is right, for the kind of world where all the little people have a chance, no matter what they look like or what their name is or what their blood is. Because I know that no matter what any little dictator says, people all over the world are just like you and me. All they want and all I want is happy work and someone they care about to work for and a little time left over in which just to enjoy being alive.
1: I love you, Michael.
0: Let's go down.
1: No, Just a minute more. Storm's breaking.
0: Yeah, I guess it is. First time in my life I ever talked like that.
1: You're very good, Michael.
0: I'm not bright, but good.
1: Michael, look.
0: Look at what?
1: You just can't see anything down there.
0: Yeah, air's full of mist, that's why.
1: See things, and yet you don't see them.
0: Let's go, huh?
1: All right.
0: Hold on to my arm. If it's still raining when we get down, we'll take a taxi back to the hotel.
1: All right.
0: I guess this is the button I pressed to get the elevator up here. Well, that ought to bring them up. Gosh, thunderstorms and everything. It's been some experience, hasn't it?
1: Yes.
0: Yeah, I sure jumped out of my skin when you screamed. I mean, when you saw those thunderclouds.
1: I didn't scream, Michael.
0: Well, you certainly did, kind of. I sure don't know much about women, I guess. I mean, you were afraid of the clouds, and then you weren't afraid of the thunder and lightning.
1: Clouds were horrible.
0: Oh. Hey, what's the matter with that elevator?
1: Ring again.
0: Well, that's all I've been doing.
1: Something must be wrong with it. The button.
0: Yeah. No answer. That's plain enough.
1: Well, don't be so impatient.
0: Well, we certainly can't walk down.
1: They'll come up for us.
0: Gosh, my thumb's getting sore punching this thing. Something sure is out of order.
1: Maybe we had better walk down.
0: 102 floors?
1: No. No, I mean just to the next landing where we can get the next elevator. See, a stairway.
0: Oh. Okay, I guess there's nothing else to do about it. Come on.
1: Don't walk so fast, dear.
0: Oh, what a life.
1: Well, it isn't so bad walking downstairs.
0: You're swell. Here, take my arm. Down we go, Mrs. Smith. You know, elevators are all right, but me, I'll take the good old-fashioned horse.
1: Crazy.
0: Step 150, 51, 52,
1: 53. Michael, look. That door says 86.
0: Hallelujah, we're here. Sure, a heavy door. All right, Eve, go through.
1: Yes.
0: There. Now we'll find out what was the matter. Elevators. Oh, there we are.
1: Doors are open.
0: Yeah. Gosh, where are the elevator men?
1: Well, maybe we just better wait.
0: Wait? I want to ride. Where are they?
1: Nobody in the hall.
0: Hey!
1: Michael, don't.
0: I've got to get someone to run the contraptions. Hey, elevator man.
1: Well, they won't like it.
0: Oh, gosh, I don't like being stuck up here. Hey, is there someone here to run these elevators?
1: No one.
0: Now what'll we do?
1: Well, the last elevator stopped at the 80th floor, didn't it?
0: You mean walk again?
1: I guess we'll have to.
0: Yeah. And what could have happened to him? Hey, isn't there anyone here? Hey, we want to get downstairs. Hey!
1: It's no use, dear.
0: Well, there's got to be somebody on this floor.
1: Well, don't get so excited, Michael.
0: Oh, gosh, there's 80 floors between us and the street. We can't walk all that way.
1: We'll have to.
0: Telephone.
1: Huh?
0: Yeah, telephone, that's it. I'll call the operator and tell her what's happened. Come on.
1: Michael, wait for me. Michael, you can't go in there.
0: Come on,
1: it's a private office.
0: Well, sure, but they won't mind if I... Say, can you beat that?
1: No one here.
0: Gone off with the elevator man, I'll bet you. Well, at least they left the telephone. Hope I can dial this thing right. Here it says operating.
1: Michael, they won't like it at all if they come back in here and find we walked right in without a...
0: Gosh.
1: What's the matter?
0: The telephone. Here, listen.
1: Sounds sort of dead.
0: Yeah, I'll say. Here, give it to me. I gotta get somebody.

0: Dave. Hey, listen, operator. How about answering? Operator. Operator.
1: No use, Michael.
2: Yeah. Oh, is this a mess?
1: Have to walk down, I guess.
2: Where is everyone in this building? Gosh, you...
1: Michael, maybe there's been a fire.
2: Fire? Yeah, maybe... Hey,
1: Michael, quick, let's get to the showway and get out of here. Quick, Michael. How far have we gone?
2: Oh, 5 or 6 floors, I guess. Hold tight to my arm. We have to walk. We have to walk.
1: The whole building can't be empty, Michael.
2: I tried every office on that floor, I tell you. There was no one. No one. Oh, gosh, this is the scariest thing I've ever seen.
1: It can't be a fire, Michael.
2: No. There's no smoke or anything.
1: But where is everyone? Michael, where?
2: I don't know. I don't know, honest. I don't know.
1: Michael.
2: Honey, I'm as tired trying to figure it out as I am walking down the whole blasted 102 floors. Floor after floor, offices all fixed up as if people were working in them and no one there. I give up, I tell you.
1: Michael, the war.
2: Huh?
1: I mean the war news. Everybody ran out into the street.
2: Now, Eve, does that make sense? A whole skyscraper emptied out just to grab newspaper?
1: Michael.
2: About a war that's all the way over the ocean? Oh, that makes about as little sense as everything else. Well, this is it.
1: Are we?
2: So help me, the main floor. All out. Oh, gosh, my leg.
1: No, Michael, don't sit down. Hurry.
2: Hurry away.
1: Out of here, in the street. Don't you want to know what's happened?
2: Well, yeah, sure. Oh, that door says to the street. Let's go.
1: Here, wait for me, Michael.
2: Sure glad to get out of this place. Come on, out we go.
1: Yes. Michael.
2: Gosh.
1: Oh, Michael.
2: It's all right, dear. It's all right.
1: Michael, what's happened?
2: Not a person in the streets.
1: There were so many.
2: Yeah.
1: Michael. Michael, listen.
2: I don't hear anything.
1: Listen.
2: The wind.
1: Yes, that's it. That's it, only the wind. Michael, don't you remember? Ever since we got to New York, all day yesterday, all night, all morning, the noise, Michael. Don't you remember the noise?
2: Yes,
1: And now nothing but the wind. What's happened? Why is it so quiet now? Where are the people? Michael, tell me.

0: Do you want to rest?
1: No. Just keep walking.
0: All right.
1: If we'd only meet one. Michael, if we'd only meet one person.
2: Eve, stop it. Of course we'll meet someone. We've got to. There's millions of people in this town. Millions, I tell you.
1: Not a living thing. Horse, dog,
2: there's an explanation, I tell you. There's an explanation for everything. Everyone's gone somewhere. That's all. Gone somewhere.
1: Where have they gone, Michael?
2: Careful, automobile.
1: Standing still. Like all the rest.
2: Crazy people leave their cars standing right in the middle of the street. But they'll come back. They got to. Millions of people, I tell you. People, where are you? People. Hey, somebody, come out, blast you. Come out, people.
1: No.
2: People, can't you
1: no,
2: hear
1: please,
2: me?
1: Please, Michael, stop.
2: You.
1: You're frightened.
2: People, where are you?
1: Empty streets.
2: People,
1: stop yelling
2: at me. People, where
1: Michael,
2: are you?
1: Stop.
2: People,
1: stop.
0: Oh, Eve.
1: Hold me.
0: What's happened to us? What? No. No, I gotta stop asking questions. I gotta keep going. I gotta find someone. They'll tell us. They'll... Eve. What? Tremble. What is it, Eve?
1: Michael. I just thought...
0: Thought what?
1: All these empty streets. Michael, listen to me. What if there is no one else?
0: Huh?
1: What if you and I are the only ones left? Michael?
0: Yes?
1: I can't walk another step.
0: All right, we'll rest.
1: Where?
0: Anywhere. It doesn't matter much, does it? All New York's ours. You ought to know that by now.
1: No, don't.
0: Look, you know where we are?
1: No.
0: Broadway, Times Square. Well, I give you Times Square. It's all yours, wedding present.
1: Michael,
0: yeah, yours. Shops and big signs and all the taxi cabs and buses and cars standing around.
1: Please.
0: Yours, Eve. Yours to have or to lose or burn up.
1: Michael,
0: or...
1: please.
0: I'm sorry, honey. Guess I'm a little goofy. Let's keep going.
1: All right. Tired?
3: Yeah.
1: It's going to get dark soon.
3: Yeah.
1: Will there be light?
0: Nope.
1: How do you know?
0: I tried the light switches all along the way.
1: I won't be afraid in the dark.
0: Well, I guess that's one advantage we've got coming from the country.
1: There'll be people there, won't there?
0: I don't think so.
1: Why do you say that?
0: Well, when we went to that store before, there were radio sets, battery ones. I tried them when you weren't looking. There was nothing on the air.
1: What does that mean?
0: It means what you said before. Maybe it's true.
1: We're the only... The only...
0: Yeah.
1: Somehow I'm not as frightened as I was.
0: Me neither. My head... I'm just all mixed up, that's all. They left the doors open and the automobiles right in the middle of the street. And everything's just as if they stopped right in the middle of what they were doing. But why? Why? That word's got me dizzy, chasing around in my head.
1: Michael.
0: Millions of people. Where have they disappeared to? If we only had some idea, any idea.
1: Michael.
0: What's the matter? Why are you...
1: That newspaper. Right at your feet.
0: Huh?
1: Pick it up. The headline.
0: War fury rages. Armies march in Europe. Well?
1: The headline.
0: Well, what of it? The same one as this morning.
1: Couldn't that be the answer?
0: Answer to what? What are you talking about?
1: Why, they disappeared.
0: Eve, get hold of yourself. What's a war thousands of miles away got to do with this?
1: Maybe it's the same over there.
0: People gone?
1: Yes.
0: Let's keep going. No, the curb. Let's sit here.
1: All right.
0: Now, you got to tell me what you started to say.
1: Don't laugh at me when I say it, Michael.
0: Just tell me.
1: Maybe God got tired of it.
0: What?
1: He's been so patient, waiting all these years for people to learn how to live on the earth. So today, well, he just got tired and took everybody away.
0: Eve.
1: Michael, don't look at me like that. Is what I said any more crazy than... than what's happened. Look, this street should be like daylight with electric signs. There should be so many people around us and automobiles coming and going and streetcars and a whole city living. But there's nothing.

0: Michael, who else could have taken them away? Why can't it be true? He got so tired of the horrible mess they were making of things that he took them away. Yes, that's it. He took
1: them. No, but stop it. No, it's crazy talk. I won't listen.
0: Crazy because we don't understand.
1: It's impossible, I tell you.
0: Why is it impossible? Michael, I don't know very much, but I know this. I've been thinking about it all the time we've been walking. Call the way people got here on Earth any name you want. But no matter how you say it, when you really think about it, it's all a miracle. Things joining in the empty air and growing, burning and cooling. The animals growing out of things that couldn't move. The animals changing for millions of years until there were men. I tell you, it's all crazy and impossible, and yet someone made it happen. So why not this? Yes, if he made men, why couldn't he get tired of the way they were doing things and destroy them?
1: I can't believe it's you talking.
0: Michael, I think I'm saying the truth. Someone made mankind, and that someone just destroyed them.
1: Then what are we doing here? We're flesh and blood like the rest.
0: Maybe he just forgot us. Or maybe...
1: What?
0: It doesn't matter.
1: Tell me.
0: Maybe you and I...
1: Well?
0: Maybe he wanted just a couple of people to start over with.
1: You say crazy things, and then you say crazier ones.
0: Well, what if it's true, Michael? Think, what if it's true? The things you set up on the roof during the storm, those good things. Maybe he heard them and liked them.
1: Getting so dark.
0: Maybe he heard them and liked them.
1: I'm awfully tired. Let's find a place to sleep.
0: All right.
1: I'll help you.
0: Where will we go?
1: Any place. We can go any place now.
0: Yes. Let's hurry. It'll be terrible on the streets when it's very dark.
1: Yes.
0: No, wait, Michael.
1: Huh?
0: Why should we hurry and be afraid? Who can harm us now?
1: You're right. All the harm is out of the city now.
0: Michael, you don't quite believe all the things I said before. But tomorrow when the sun is shining again and we really know that this happened and isn't kind of a dream, you'll believe then, won't you, Michael?
1: Maybe.
0: You're thinking something. Tell me what.
1: Well, if what you think did happen, maybe he left a few more people like us at different places on the earth. I mean, plain ordinary people to join together and make a new world. We'll have to help run things.
0: Michael, yes.
1: But Eve, we don't know anything about running a world, you and I. We're just you and me. How can we do better than they did? The millions of them.
0: Maybe by remembering something they sort of forgot.
1: What?
0: It's just to do unto others as they should do unto you.
2: Ladies and gentlemen, this is Linda Darnell. I speak to you now while your hearts and minds are full of tonight's play, because what I'm about to say to you is close to what you've been hearing. The victories a few days ago sang in the headlines, but today's headlines speak in a deeper voice of reality, a voice which says,
3: more of our men must die before this war is won.
2: If that realistic thought is unpleasant, you and I can do something about it. We can give our men all of the finest war equipment possible, when they need it, at the time they need it. And the time has come now because the attack is now. It's hard to conceive, isn't it, of any decent human being wanting to make profits out of this war. So, if there's extra money in your pay envelope, spend it in the only manner that will enable you to face the future with a clear conscience. Put those dollars into war bonds. Back the attack now with your dollars. And when that final victory does come, a part of it will be yours.
3: Thank you, Linda Darnell. Ladies and gentlemen, the makers of ironized yeast were happy to devote their entire commercial time on tonight's program to the third War Loan Drive in cooperation with the drug, cosmetic, and allied industries. Mr. Obler?
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4: 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Moist. 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Like it?
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4: Out of the past, phantoms of a world gone by speak again the immortal tale, The Queer Client.
5: Hello, Edward.
6: What's that? Who? What do you want?
5: Why, Edward, don't you remember me?
6: What? Lord, love me. Mr. Hiling. Ah, forgive me, Governor. It's been so long. And to turn around and find you standing behind me like that, I didn't hear you come up.
5: Oh, it's all right, Edward. It's no offense if you mistook me for a ghost.
6: Well, I wouldn't put it like that, sir. Not a ghost. But time has a way with all of us, you know.
5: Yes, how well I know. How beautiful the countryside is. I'd almost forgotten how peaceful. This was the only thing she asked of life that she ever got. What was it you said, Edward, when I first brought them here? Now, wait, I remember. You said... Oh, what's the matter with me? How could I forget? What was it again, Edward? What was it?
6: You're tired from your journey, Governor.
5: I must remember. I can't let my mind go on playing tricks on me. Can't you understand that?
6: You aren't yourself, sir. Here, up the path a bit, there's a bench. You can sit down. Come along, sir.
5: Ah, I've got it. Yes, I remember now. You said, this is just the place where a soul would want to rest, if it had any say in the matter. Wasn't that what you said?
6: A wonderful memory, sir. Now, here, you sit down.
5: No, I must go up on the hill and see them before the sun goes down.
6: There's plenty of time, sir.
5: Time. Man born of a woman hath but a short time and is full of misery. Edward.
6: Yes, Governor?
5: My soul is black with sin. I lived in a hopeless prison, now and for all eternity. The sin's been there, growing and festering for more than 20 years. It overpowered and possessed me in the darkness of Marshalsea Prison.
6: Prison?
5: Yes, prison. Marshalsea Prison.
6: Oh, but I don't understand, sir.
5: Oh, you couldn't understand. No one could unless I were to tell the whole story. Let me take you back. Back to the day I paced the floor of my cell, waiting. Waiting for her to return. Outside, a cold, heavy fog crawled over London like a hideous sweat animal. Hours crawled by. And then... she stood there, tears blinding her eyes. She lifted the shawl from over the child in her arms.
7: George, I shouldn't have taken Richard with me this weather. He's been coughing since we left, and he's so sick.
5: Let me have him, Mary. He's too heavy for you.
7: Forgive me. I only brought him along because I thought that...
5: it might melt your father's heart. Well, I see it didn't. Here, the boy's all right. He's just asleep.
7: Are you sure? Feverish, I know.
5: Mary, the strain of all this has been too much for you. The child's just warm because you've been holding him so close, that's all. Now let him sleep.
7: All right, dear.
5: I take it that your father refused to make me alone under any condition.
7: Oh, George, it was horrible. I begged him on my knees, but he just sneered. Said you would never be in debt if you weren't careless and indifferent about business.
5: You don't believe that, do you?
7: No. No, darling.
5: I'm surprised he didn't suggest striking a bargain. The cash, if you'd leave and never see me again. Oh, but no. He'd much rather see me rot here in Marshalsea Prison.
7: There must be something else we can do. Something we haven't thought of.
5: Oh, there's nothing, Mary. What would have been but small change in your father's purse was our only hope. We're trapped, Mary.
7: Well, they can't keep you in this place forever, George. Well, they can't do that to people, can they?
5: It's been known to happen. Yes. And in the name of 19th century English justice, which makes misfortune a crime.
7: You mustn't lose hope. I'll work and wait and pray. We'll be together soon. I know we will. And you must have faith and believe that, too. Promise me, George.
5: If a little wisp of a thing like you can have faith and not be bitter after everything that's happened, I think I can be just as strong.
7: As long as we love each other, we have nothing to fear, darling. Not even Marshalsea Prison. Nothing to fear.
5: Nothing to fear but the horrid, stifling monotony of months in Marshalsea Prison, with a hard bed and sleepless nights, with a rotten food and tasteless meals. Rotten food!
8: I say, I can't eat that mess. It's crawling.
5: Marshalsea's very best, my friend. And you'd better get accustomed to it. That mess, as you call it, is all you'll get.
8: It's a wonder the place doesn't come down with scurvy. My name's Dawson, Harvey Dawson. Arrived while you were sleeping.
5: I'm George Hiling.
8: How do you do? How long have you been here?
5: 2 months, I believe.
8: How much have they got you down for?
5: £500.
8: Oh, not very spectacular, Hiling. That sum would just about cover the tavern scores I owe. What was your vice? Women? Whiskey?
5: Business failure.
8: Oh, that sounds very dull. Tell me, do we have enormous rats here, too, as some of my best friends have informed me?
5: Yes, we do, Mr. Dawson. Enormous.
8: Oh, well, one consolation. I'll only have to stay till my good parents decide to meet my obligations. They imagine a short stay here will cure my extravagance.
5: If it doesn't, nothing will.
9: Hiling, here's your wife to see you.
8: Don't let me disturb you, Hiling. I'll stay out of the way.
7: George.
5: Mary, what is it? Mary.
7: I don't know how to tell you.
5: Richard?
7: Yes. During the night, I got up to look at him, to see if he was comfortable. You know how his coughing kept him awake. He seemed so peaceful lying there. I put my hand on his forehead. It was cold. Cold.
5: Murder. That's what it is. They killed him, Mary, just as surely as if they'd thrown him in the Thames. He didn't have a chance. He was sick. He needed food, decent care, doctors. I might have given him all that, but they locked me in here. Murderers.
7: Don't look like that, George.
8: Are you asleep, Hiling?
5: What?
8: Now look, my good fellow. You go on brooding this way, you'll go mad. Like that poor chap Perkins last month who thought he was King Midas and was turning everything to gold when he touched it.
5: I must see my wife. I haven't heard from her in 3 days. I've got to go to her, Dawson.
8: I'll have the servants call you a carriage immediately, my lord.
5: She's been ill. The same cough the child had.
8: Oh, hold on. Down there in the prison yard. Isn't that Mrs. Hiling now?
5: Where?
8: There, just going in.
5: Mary.
8: She doesn't look herself at that.
5: Oh, but she must be all right if she could walk all the way here.
8: Of course. Now, straighten yourself up a bit. Try to appear serene and dignified so you won't worry the poor women out of her wits. Play the unconquerable martyr. Dignity now. It's the one unattachable asset of a bankrupt.
5: Where is she? Why doesn't she come?
8: Oh, she couldn't very well fly up the stairs, you know.
5: Oh, here's the turnkey now. There's Mary.
9: You can have an half an hour with your mother.
5: Mary. Mary, I was so worried about you.
7: George. Darling.
5: Mary. Help me, Dawson. Get her over to the mattress.
7: George. George.
5: I'm here, dear. Don't move.
7: Where are we?
5: We're together. That's all that matters.
7: I know now. Every time I fall off to sleep, I forget. And everything is strange when I open my eyes again. I'm in Marshalsea with you.
5: Yes, Mary.
7: But I did get to you, didn't I?
5: Of course.
7: Take me in your arms. Please don't look so hurt.
5: How can I see you suffer and not feel it?
7: There's no pain. I'm not afraid to die, George.
10: I won't have you saying such things.
7: The doctor's told you, hasn't he?
10: Oh, Mary, Mary, life's given you so little.
7: He gave me you. More happiness than I ever dreamt was possible. If anything hurts now, it's the thought of leaving you. But it's God's will, and you must bear it for my sake.
10: God's will? Did he will it that I be thrown in prison and our child die for the need of me who could have helped him? And now...
7: Oh, George, don't let bitterness destroy you. You'll be lost in darkness worse than this prison, 1,000 times worse.
10: You can't leave me, Mary. No, you shall not die and leave me.
7: George, help me to the window.
10: You're too weak.
7: No, please help me. I'll see the sky again. Let them lay me next to our boy. But swear that when they let you leave here, you'll take us away. Far into the country where we can rest in peace. Some hilltop where it's beautiful and there's nothing but sky above us. Then you can visit us there. We shall be all alone. Safe, together. We'll do that.
10: Anything, Mary. And... Mary. Mary!
7: George.
10: Speak to me, another word. One look, but one. Gone.
8: Oh. There's Big Ben ringing. And another day. Say, Heiling, have you been standing at that window all night? You can't go on like this, you know. I told you...
5: Man born of woman hath but a short time to live and is full of misery. He cometh up and is cut down like a flower. He fleeth as it were a shadow and never continueth in one stay.
8: You're wearing yourself out.
5: Those were the words they read when they put her in the earth. Lost to me forever. In the midst of life we are in death. Of whom may we seek succor but of thee, O Lord, who for our sins are justly displeased.
10: Displeased, Dawson, with the sins of the innocent. It's not fair, Dawson. I'm going to escape.
8: Don't be a fool. You'll only be caught, and then they'll surely leave you in here to rot.
10: As God is my witness, I swear that from this hour I shall devote myself to revenging my wife and my son. Henceforth I shall live only for this. My revenge shall be protracted and horrible. My hatred shall be undying and inextinguishable until my father-in-law has lived through the same hell I have known and worse.
8: I believe you have gone mad.
10: Yes, quite mad, Dawson. Mad with anticipation of my hour when it comes. Yes, quite mad.

0: How I escaped, Edward, is not of importance. But once I left Marshalsea behind me, it was all very simple. No one recognized me for George Heiling. No, not the worn, wasted creature that slipped out into the world that night. First, I sought out my father-in-law. It was summer, and he was at Midhurst, a watering place, with his son. I wanted this man to know I was abroad. Wanted him to know of the fire that now burned within me. I made my way toward the beach where I was told I might find him, and as I approached, I saw a figure in the water, swimming among the waves. Suddenly, with a cry, it disappeared from sight. A man on the beach ran toward the water's edge, and I was at his heels.
1: Oh, quick, sir. In heaven's name, is my son out there. He's drowning.
0: You?
1: My only son drowning before my very eyes. You must... Heiling.
0: Yes, your worthless son-in-law.
1: Heiling, my boy. Save him. You can. I've wronged you, I know. Have your revenge, but save my boy. He's too young to die.
0: Well, he stopped struggling against the waves. See?
1: It isn't too late. Have pity, Heiling.
0: Listen, old man. I'll have life for life. I need only to stand here and watch, and already I'll have one. Do you remember when you might have lifted a finger to help me?
1: My son. My boy.
0: My son died before his mother's eyes when she was helpless to save him. You might have prevented that, but you laughed when she came to you and asked for a loan that was hardly larger than one of your son's gaming debts. Well, what now, old man?
1: You murderer.
0: You calling me a murderer? And this is only the beginning. I'm not through with you. When I am, you'll wish you were out there with him.
1: He's dead. Gone. I'm all alone now.
0: That was just fine. His loneliness, like mine, would give him more time to think. Only his thoughts might rest on the plan I had devised for him. Well might he remember that moment and know that never would I rest until I had crushed him. Never would I rest, nor did I so much as pause. Good morning, Mr. Canby.
2: Oh, yes. You're Mr. Harper.
0: That's right. I believe this was the time for our appointment.
2: Yes. Won't you sit down?
0: Thank you.
2: Well, Mr. Harper, so you've been in South America the last 5 years. I gathered from your letter that you found the business of importing hides very profitable.
0: Yes, and pleasantly so.
2: I should say. You see, I took the liberty of looking up your credit at the bank.
0: Oh, yes?
2: Merely a formality, but since you suggested I undertake your legal business...
0: One particular phase of it, Mr. Canby.
2: Oh.
0: You may as well know that I have taken the trouble to make inquiries about you.
2: Well, that should make us open books to each other. An admirable way to begin an association.
0: I wanted only the best legal aid, and it seems you are the best.
2: I'm flattered.
0: I shall be brief. This is no common business, Mr. Canby. You see this packet in my hand? Well, the papers it contains have been scrupulously gathered by my representative here in London while I was away. I had a purpose. One that means everything to me.
2: Please go on, sir.
0: It has cost me dearly to buy up these papers. Here, look them over.
2: Hey, thanks.
0: They tell their own story at a glance.
2: Promissory notes. Copies of deeds. Yes?
0: The man whose name you see there has raised huge amounts of money on the strength of those.
2: May I ask, what it is you want me to do?
0: Well, I'd better explain in detail. There was an unwritten understanding between this man and the persons into whose hands those papers originally went. An understanding that the loans they represent would be renewed from time to time until a given period elapsed.
2: And you say that no such understanding has been committed to paper?
0: Yes, precisely. And this man has sustained shocking losses on the exchange during the last few years. If these obligations accumulated all at once and he had to pay them, he would be crushed to earth. An impoverished, broken wretch.
2: Oh, and you want me to prevent anything like that from happening?
0: On the contrary, I want you to make it happen.
2: I see, Mr. Harper,
0: I see you think me a queer client. Well, I have my reasons which need not concern you.
2: Of course, yes.
0: And you will proceed at once?
2: Well, these amount to many thousands of pounds.
0: Yes, yes, I'm aware of that.
2: Just one detail.
0: Don't bother me with details. I want you to take every advantage of the law. Use every legal trick that you know to reduce this man to ruin. Slow, lingering ruin. Seize and sell his lands and goods. Drive him from house to house. Then drag him forth a beggar to die in a common jail.
2: But this detail, sir...
0: Very well, what is it?
2: The costs. If the defendant be a man of straw, who's to pay the costs?
0: I told him to name any sum he liked. It would be his. I wrote a check for the full amount on the spot and then told him I would wait to hear from him for results. It was not long when I held in my hand several very interesting documents. Dear sir, this is to inform you that with the present suit against the defendant, he will find himself completely without resources. Completely without resources, eh? Dear sir, application for a brief indulgence has just been received from the defendant and has been summarily rejected. Land, house, and furniture are on the point of being seized. Indulgence. Dear sir, regretfully I must inform you that today the defendant escaped the vigilance of the officer sent to apprehend him. What's this? No, it can't be. I've immediately assigned agents to undertake a search for the fugitive. Escaped, eh? No, he hasn't. He can never escape from me. Only death can deprive me of the sweet pleasure of seeing him on his knees in the filth of his cell. I instructed Canby that when my father-in-law was found, every drop of influence be brought to bear to see to it that he went to Marshalsea prison. In the meantime, I decided to search for him in my own way. Canby, are you there?
2: Here I am, Mr. Harper, right here. What is it? Where have you been all this week?
0: While you and the efficient machinery of the law were busy with your bungling, I found him.
2: Really?
0: He's cowering in a pest-ridden lodging in Camden. Yes, and you know, Canby, perhaps it's just as well we did lose sight of him. He's been alone there in the most abject poverty. The woman of the house says she has found him picking over the scraps from the kitchen.
2: I see.
0: His apprenticeship for Marshalsea.
2: Well, we will have to take him into custody tomorrow, of course.
0: Naturally. No, wait. The next day.
2: But why?
0: You're surprised at my wishing to postpone it?
2: Well, you were so anxious.
0: I had forgotten something. An element which gives the situation a pleasing dramatic effect. You see, the day after tomorrow is an anniversary in his life. It will be done then.
2: Very good, Mr. Harper.
0: I can't wait.
2: Will you write down your instructions for the officer?
0: No. No, let him meet me there with you at 8 o'clock in the evening. You are now looking upon a happy man, Canby.
2: I wonder.
0: What's that?
2: Nothing.
0: Well, I'll say good night. Remember, 8 o'clock. We shall have done with this business once and for all. His room is right over there, Canby.
2: But why didn't you let the officer come up and make the arrest?
0: I want to break the news to the old scoundrel myself. I wonder, could I open his door just a little without his knowing it? I should like to see how he enjoys his new environment. Look. There, see him? His head in his hands, staring at the candle. What happy thoughts must be running through his mind.
3: Who's there?
0: Wait right here, Canby. I shall be out directly.
2: Very good.
0: Good evening. I trust I'm welcome.
1: Hiding.
0: Yes.
1: What now? What fresh misery is this? What do you want here?
0: A word with you?
1: Go away. Go away.
0: You seem to have suffered serious reverses since last we met.
1: Probably I have your malignant prayers to thank for that.
0: Prayers? You underestimate me, old man. I did not pray. I acted.
1: You were behind it all. You brought ruin upon me.
0: I told you I would not rest until you were crushed.
1: You're mad. You're not human.
0: If I'm not, it's you who made me so.
1: Oh, get out of here! Get out of here!
0: Not before I have my say. You remember 6 years ago this very day?
1: Leave me alone.
0: I claimed the life you owed me for my child's. I said I wanted life for life. But you would have to wait till I had arranged the stage for the second and last act of acquittal. This is it. An officer is downstairs waiting to take you to your new abode. Marshalsea Prison.
1: No! No, haven't you done enough? Have pity. I'm an old man. I've paid for my sins 1,000-fold.
0: Plead with the law, old man.
1: Prison would be the death of me. Hiling, you've had your revenge. This can profit you nothing. If you let them send me to prison, you'll hate yourself more than you hate me, I know.
0: I have nothing more to do with it.
1: No, I won't let them take me.
0: Where are you going?
1: Look at me. Your last look, because you will not have the courage to look at my broken body in the street below. Let the memory of this moment settle well in your conscience. This shall be my revenge. You've lost, Tiling. You've lost. My heart.
3: What kind of ruse is this?
1: You can't.
3: Get up.
1: You can't touch me now. My heart, save me the trouble.
3: Why, there's nothing wrong with you, old man.
1: I'll account to God for my sins. But you must go on. Yes, alone. I wish you a long life. Every happiness.
2: Mr. Hopper, what's happened?
0: He's dead. His heart. His convenient heart.
2: Well, this is most regrettable.
0: He wished me a long life. Every happiness.
4: George, don't let bitterness destroy you.
0: What was that? Did you hear it too, Camby?
2: I heard nothing. The shock has unnerved you.
4: You'll be lost in darkness worse than this prison, a thousand times worse.
0: Surely you must have heard it, Anne. Surely...
2: As your lawyer, I must get you back to London immediately. I assume it's my responsibility to see that your good name isn't connected with the old fellow's death.
0: He knew he had won. He was laughing at me. His eyes. And it is funny, Camby. Don't you see how funny it is? He's escaped and I'm in prison. The prison of my own conscience. And that's the story, Edward.
5: I don't know what to say to you, Mr. Hiling.
0: Oh, there's no need for words. Oh, look, the sun is sinking fast.
5: Stay here, Governor, with me and the missus. This is where you belong. It's bad for you to be traveling in far-off places when your heart is here.
0: No, I must go on once more, on till I end life. Would that it be at this place. In the midst of life, we are in death. But that's not for me to decide. Now, Edward, I must go and be with them. Perhaps I shall hear her voice again and she'll forgive me. Who knows? Who knows?
6: From the time-worn pages of the past, we have brought you the immortal tale, The Queer Client. Bellkeeper, toll the bell.

0: Did he know something? If you stop eating Birdseye beef burgers and eat these cheap ones...
1: All right.
0: You'll save Mum enough money to buy me a Leeds United tracksuit.
1: Fantastic.
0: I mean, they look the same, don't they?
1: Might look the same, but they don't taste the same.
0: Ah, you can't tell the difference.
1: Well, I can. The cheap one's yours.
2: Birdseye. 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

With his faithful valet Cato, Britt Reed, daring young publisher, matches wits with the underworld, risking his life that criminals and racketeers within the law may feel its weight by the sting of the Green Hornet. Ride with Britt Reed in the thrilling adventure, Escape for Revenge. The Green Hornet strikes again. And now, the Green Hornet.

0: A burly guard in the state prison walked along death row from the cell where Jack Ludlow, a hardened and unrelenting killer, had been waiting for the fatal march to the death house. The guard stopped before the door to the warden's office.
1: Come in.
2: What is it, guard?
3: It's about Ludlow, warden. He's beginning to crack up. Wants to see you right away.
2: Good. Maybe he's going to confess. I'll go talk to him right now.
3: Well, that won't do, warden. Ludlow's got less than half an hour left. Wants to talk to you in private. He's begging to be brought here to see you.
2: If he confesses, it'll be worth it. Take another guard with you. Bring Ludlow here to me.
3: Yes, sir.
2: I'll give him 5 minutes.

0: Okay, keep your gun handy, Joe.
1: Yeah.
0: I'll unlock the cell door. Come on, Ludlow. And remember, you got two guns at your back.
2: I thought I could hold out about this. I just gotta tell him. I can't go without telling
0: him. Yeah, I know, Ludlow. It's tough. Open the corridor door, Joe.
1: Sure.
0: Well, Ludlow, I guess you aren't as tough as you made out to be, are you? Most of them break when the time gets close. Guess you aren't any exception.
2: Yeah. Guess you're right.
0: Here's the warden's office. It's been a knock.
3: Come in.
0: Here he is, warden.
3: Well, let's have it. I'll give you 5 minutes, Ludlow. You two men can stand guard just outside the door there.
1: Maybe one of us ought to stay here.
3: He's unarmed. He couldn't get out except through that door. It's all right. Wait outside.
2: Gee. Thanks, Warden.
0: Go on, Joe.
3: Now, Ludlow, sit down if you want to. Tell me what's on your mind.
2: Hey, I'm restless, Warden.
4: Being cooped up in that cell.
3: Yes, I know. What does he want to tell me?
2: Hey. I understand my... old man came in to talk to you tonight, Warden.
3: Yes. Yes, he did, Ludlow. Felt sorry for him. Seemed such a respectable old chap, and... Well, your trouble broke him up quite a bit. Wanted to ask me about certain arrangements.
2: Yeah, I know. But get me buried.
3: Sure, that isn't what you came to speak about, Ludlow.
2: No. I came to see you about this.
3: A gun. Where'd you get that?
2: That nice old man stuck it in this big fern over here, Warden. Just so it'd be handy.
3: You won't get away with this, Ludlow.
2: Get your hands up quick. Now, walk to that door and stand to one side of it. Get going. I'm keeping this gun right in your back. One slip means it goes off, see? Now, open the door a crack and tell those guys to go to the end of the corridor. Tell him you're walking back to the cell with me. Go on.
3: All right. But I warn you...
2: Do what I say.
3: Guards!
5: What else, Warden?
3: Go to the end of the corridor and watch from there. I'm walking back with Ludlow.
5: Okay, Warden. Go on, Joe.
2: All right. Now, saunter out beside me. When we get to the corridor leading to the main gate... You'll go that way. If they start to follow, tell them to go back. Now, on your way.
3: You think I'm going to let you get away with this?
2: I gotta die if I don't get out. You'll die too, Warden. I ain't kidding. Turn this way. Gun is ready to go off, Warden.
3: It's all right, guard.
2: That's the stuff, Warden. We're coming to the main gate. Keep it up and you won't be sorry.
6: Oh! Oh, it's you, Warden.
2: Tell him to open that gate.
3: Open the gate, guard.
6: There you are, Warden. I was... Hey, isn't that Ludlow with you?
3: What's...
7: Grab him, it's a break.
6: Holy mackerel.
7: How you want?
6: Oh, come on, Warden.

0: Meantime, Rick Reed, young publisher of the Daily Sentinel, was in the city room talking to Gunnigan, the city editor.
1: Everything ready to roll, Gunnigan?
2: Yes, Chief. Ludlow was slated to go to the chair at midnight. It's 5 after now. City room.
3: Gunnigan, this is Mike Axford.
2: Say, you, it's about time you phoned in. All the other papers will be on the street
3: before... Hold on, will you? I just gave a story to rewrite. Then I had them connect me with you. Where's you hear what happened?
2: I ain't got the time to listen. I got...
3: Ludlow ain't dead yet.
2: Huh? What are they doing, frying the guy? What do you mean? What happened?
3: He got away. Made a jailbreak. Busted out of prison. Now do you get it?
2: What?
3: That's right. You can get the details of the rewrite test. See you later. So long.
2: Hey, wait! That calls for an extra.
1: What's happened?
2: That was Axford. He found that Ludlow busted out of prison. Come on, Chief. We've got work to do.
0: The following afternoon, Rick Reed was going over letters with his secretary, Lenore Case, in his office.
1: Answer this one in your own way, Miss Case.
4: Yes, sir. Well, this is the last batch, so I'll get them all out today.
1: Good. Mail was beginning to stack up.
5: Hi, Reed. Sandy.
1: What brought you in, Axford?
5: I came to tell you about that killer, Ludlow. Reed, maybe you forgot, but when Ludlow was sentenced, he swore he'd get even with the prosecuting attorney and with the guy who was responsible for his capture.
1: I do remember, actually.
4: Who was responsible for his capture?
5: The Green Hornet, that's who. Ludlow swore to get the lawyer, Calvin York, and the Green Hornet.
4: He might get Calvin York, but the Hornet? Oh, no, that could never happen.
5: Maybe not, but he sure has York upset. Sergeant Burke has a cop posted out there at York's place to protect him.
1: I think the Hornet can take care of himself. And as for Calvin York, as long as the police are guarding him, he'll be safe from Ludlow.
5: Sure, that killer wouldn't dare show his face there. If they catch him again, he won't escape the chair. You can bet on that. Well, I'm going out to eat. Then I'll go to cops headquarters. See you later.
0: That night, in another part of the city...
6: We see, they don't come any smarter than Jack Ludlow, if I do say so myself. My little plan worked out to a T.
7: Yeah, Jack, we sure put it over on him at the prison. You know, I should have been knocked to the way I played the sad old man. Warden sure fell for it, and I got a good chance to plant the gun for you.
6: Okay, you did your part, Weezy. I'll pay you off soon as I get my mitts on some dough. I got a couple of things to pull, and then I'll have dough and be even with two skunks besides.
7: You ain't thinking of going out tonight, are you, Jack? The whole city's sent for you.
6: Stop beefing. I can take care of myself. Did you get that mask for me?
7: Yeah. It's right there in the table drawer in front of you.
6: I'm going to need it tonight. There. How do I look, Weezy?
7: Well, if I ever seen the Green Hornet, I'd say you look like him. But I never seen the Green Hornet,
6: so... you never seen the Green Hornet, okay. But I have... This is a mask like his. Enough to pass for him anyway. People don't look too close when that guy comes around.
7: What are you going to do?
6: Look. You said there's a cop watching York's place, didn't you?
7: Yeah. He was right on the porch when he went by. Big guy, too.
6: Cop's a cop to me. I can handle him.
7: Me? I don't want to have to try.
6: I'm taking this mask and calling on York. Good night, Weezy.
7: What? Oh, you're crazy.
6: That's what you think.
7: But... what about that cop?
6: I'll get rid of him. I got something to square with York. If anybody's around when I get to him, he'll swear it was the Hornet who bumped him off. Then the hunt will turn to the Hornet, see?
7: I don't get how you're going to do it, Jack.
6: I told you to be sure there was a phone in my hideout, didn't I? Now that there is, I'm going to use it. You just listen, and you'll learn how I'm going to do it.

0: That awful murderer.
1: Hey, who you call? Oh, yeah, Mrs. York. He sure is awful. By the way, tell the policeman we sent there to come back to headquarters right away, will you?
0: Yes, of course I'll tell him. Thank you for letting us know about the capture.
1: It's a pleasure, ma'am. Goodbye.
0: Goodbye.
2: Who was that, Helen?
0: Police headquarters. They called to say Ludlow's been captured. Oh, Calvin, I'm so relieved.
2: Yes, I'm slightly relieved myself. Ludlow's a dangerous killer.
0: Oh, they want the policeman who is out front to come to headquarters. Will you tell him, dear?
2: Yes, I'll tell him right away. I'm glad we don't need him anymore. Now we'll have nothing to worry about.

0: I'll get it, Calvin. Hello?
1: Is this Calvin York's place?
0: Yes. This is Mrs. York speaking. Just a moment and
1: I... Wait, you can take a message for him.
0: All right. What is the message, please?
1: I'm calling from police headquarters to tell you Ludlow's been caught.
0: Oh, that's wonderful.

0: I'm about ready to turn in, Helen. 15 minutes ago, I was tense and worried. I guess the letdowns made me sleepy. Mm-mm.
1: You'd better go up and turn in then, Calvin. After all, the strain has...
0: What's the matter?
1: Look, in the doorway.
0: Hmm? The Green Hornet.
2: Right. I came to settle a score for a friend of mine, York.
0: Put down that gun.
2: Yeah, then. I'm using this gun on you, York.
1: No. No, I won't let you.
3: Get away from me, you crazy dame.
0: Helen.
1: I won't let him hurt you.
3: Get away, I said. Why, you dirty...
0: Okay, York, this is what I came to do.

0: Britt Reed was dining in his apartment, and Cato, his faithful Filipino valet, had just brought him the coffee when Axford entered in a high state of excitement.
1: Reed, where are you?
0: Here in the dining room, Axford.
2: Axford, sound excited.
1: Reed, things are sort of popping. I just came from the settlement, and they've already got extras out in the streets.
0: Well, calm down and tell us what's happened,
1: Axford. Oh, me poor feet. It's good to sit down. Pour me a cup of coffee, Cato.
2: The place all ready for you, but you not come.
0: Come on, Axford, what's the news?
1: Oh, yeah. Well, you see, Reed, it was like this. I was at cops headquarters a while ago. Sarge and me were having a quiet game of checkers and talking to him.
3: Okay, Axford. You want to sit there all day? It's your move, so get busy.
1: Now hold your horses, Sarge. I got dough up in this game, and I ain't to be hurried.
3: Yeah, a whole nickel. Come on.
1: Okay, I will. There. Caught you snapping that time, Sarge. That I did.
3: Who's it?
1: Who do you think? Michael Axford, the chap, that's who.
3: Don't ever get into a game of checkers with him, Moran. He's a crazy player.
4: Hey, look, you could have made a move there, Sarge.
3: Where?
4: There, you see.
1: Stop Kibitz and Moran, and go on about what you're doing.
3: Yeah, Moran, you better... Hey!
1: Huh? What did I do now?
3: Moran, what are you doing here? You're supposed to be at York's place.
4: Well, you phoned for me to come back.
3: What? Who said I phoned?
4: Mr. York. That is, he said somebody phoned and said Ludlow was caught and for me to...
1: Holy cow!
3: It's a trick! Get a squad car, quick! We got it! Police headquarters. Who? Yes, Mrs. York. What? The Green Hornet, you say? Are you sure? Sure, sure. Try to calm yourself. We'll be right out.
1: What is it, Sarge?
3: York. He's been murdered by the Green Hornet. Tell the dispatcher to put out a citywide call. Get some of the boys. Get a squad car around front. Get busy, all of you.
1: And poor Sarge was fit to be tied at the trick the Hornet pulled, Reed.
0: What if makes him think it was the Green Hornet, actually?
1: Mrs. York saw him. That low-down spalpeen shot her husband right before her eyes. That he did.
0: I see. But I can't understand what motive they attached to the crime, actually.
1: Well, 'tis as plain as the nose in your face, Reed. That Hornet was in cahoots with Ludlow.
0: But Ludlow swore vengeance against the Hornet, as I remember.
1: Sure, but they're both a couple of killers. And birds of a feather run together, you know. They must have fixed things up between them.
0: Certain Ludlow's mixed up in that murder somehow.
1: Sure, that's what I said. Well...